0: Who I really voted for is Mike Rogers, because I think he's going to be a great senator. But you have a communist versus a socialist. That's the way I look at it. You have a communist versus a socialist. It looks like the communist is leading. We're talking about for the Democrat primary. But for the Republican, you have a very good man, and he should be able to win.
1: One reason people are watching the race between El Sayed and Stevens is because it is the first statewide test of a race involving a Democratic socialist. Other races this year have been for local seats or districts. And staying in Michigan, a pro-family-based activist there says the chances of flipping the governor's mansion Republican could depend on who wins the GOP primary. More from AFN's Chad Groning.
2: Michigan Republicans cannot soon forget the policies of Governor Gretchen Whitmer during COVID. Whitmer is term limited and potentially eyeing a presidential run. Democrats appear poised to nominate Secretary of State Jocelyn Benson as her successor. On the GOP side, President Trump has endorsed Congressman John James, who has more than a 13-point lead over second-place Perry Johnson. But according to an average of polls compiled by Real Clear Polling, James trails Benson in a general election matchup by 11 points, while Johnson trails a Democrat by 8 points. Bill Johnson is founder and president of the Michigan-based American Decency Association.
3: I think if the conservative Christians get out and conservatives get out and vote, I think that Perry Johnson does have a very good chance of defeating Jocelyn Benson, just because she's just a really bad candidate. She's been around long enough to know the word is spread. And I suppose it depends an awful lot on how strong the Democratic vote is. And that's always a concern in off elections like this.
2: Johnson believes Trump's endorsement is going to be hard to overcome.
3: Just because President Trump gave the endorsement to John James, that can be very problematic. John James, to a conservative that's really aware of the issues and aware of his past, they recognize him as a rhino. Perry Johnson is really picking up a lot of steam, and he's got the backing of a lot of Christian conservatives. And so in this late hour, his popularity is definitely growing. As far as whether he's able to win against John James, that's a hard one to call. We're hoping for the best.
2: I'm Chad Groening.
1: A federal judge is allowing the Department of Homeland Security to go ahead for now with plans to build a border wall through a levee system protecting a small Texas town on the border with Mexico, rejecting arguments by the town that the wall could lead to flooding. The decision late yesterday marks a victory for the Trump administration as it races ahead with efforts to build a $46 billion wall along the U.S.-Mexico border from the Pacific Ocean to the Gulf of America. The town of Presidio has a population of about 3,200 people. On Wall Street today, stocks were higher. The Dow rose 693, the S&P added 111, the NASDAQ was up 540. West Texas Intermediate crude was down at about $80 a barrel. See more news at AFM.net.
4: From the heart of our nation's capital in Washington, D.C., bringing compelling interviews, insightful analysis, taking you beyond the headlines and soundbites into conversations with our nation's leaders and newsmakers, all from a biblical worldview. Sitting in for Tony is today's host, Jody Heiss.
5: I'm pleased to say that the text of the continuing resolution has been released. It is a strong bipartisan piece of legislation, and I hope it will receive overwhelming support from both parties in the Senate. I look forward to passing this bill in the next few days.
6: Well, that was Senate Majority Leader John Thune earlier today on the Senate floor ahead of this evening's procedural vote on a stopgap measure that would fund the government through November. Welcome to this Monday, August 3rd edition of Washington Watch. I'm your host, Jody Heiss, an honor today to be filling in for Tony Perkins, and so glad to have you joining us as well. We've got a lot to bring your way today. Among those stories, the Senate will soon be voting on a continuing resolution to fund the government past the midterm elections, but the big question is whether or not it will be accepted by the House when they get back in session in September. We'll be discussing this shortly with Georgia Congressman Buddy Carter, who is a member of the House Budget Committee. And then later, the Trump administration is cracking down on school districts that are secretly transgendering students and hiding it all from parents. We'll discuss this with Tina Deskovich, CEO and founder of Moms for Liberty. And speaking of transgendering, There was a groundbreaking victory last week against the state of Michigan, which was trying to muzzle counselors who were helping children who were struggling with gender dysphoria. And we'll talk about that victory a little bit later. And then Larry Taunton, he will also be joining me to unpack some of the radical agenda highlights that the Democrat Socialists of America brought forth during their summit in Chicago. So we've got a lot to bring your way today in the next hour here on Washington Watch. Thanks for joining us. We'll begin today with the Senate. Joining us now to update us is Washington Watch reporter Mary Stackhouse. Mary, thanks for joining me. What's the latest in the effort to try to prevent yet another government shutdown?
7: Jody, the U.S. Senate is scheduled to take up a bipartisan funding patch measure later this evening. Senate appropriators had released the text of the bill yesterday. The measure, if passed, would fund the government through December 11th at current levels, with some exceptions to give more time for Congress to continue its work on bipartisan appropriations bills. The current funding for the government runs out on September 30th. Senate Majority Leader John Thune has said passing the funding measure was his top priority going into the August recess, and it does look like that will happen. It even has the support of Senate Minority Leader Chuck Schumer. Here's what Senator Schumer said on the Senate floor earlier today.
8: Senate Democrats have been crystal clear. We want to fund the government, avoid a shutdown, and pass strong bipartisan appropriations bills that deliver for the American people. The CR released yesterday is a responsible pathway to do just that. The bill allows us to continue negotiating a budget that won't leave working families behind.
7: Now, there are some questions as to whether the House will take up the Senate's version or try to push their version through. Among the differences between the two versions is that the Senate's includes language that ensures no new funding goes to immigration enforcement agencies. And that, of course, was a demand of Senate Democrats. This evening's vote is an initial procedural vote to limit debate to take up the legislative vehicle for the funding extension. Jody?
6: It certainly makes me a little nervous when Chuck Schumer is so enthusiastic about it. We'll go further into this with Congressman Buddy Carter here in just a few moments. Mary, speaking of the Senate, it looks like they have potentially found a way for the confirmation of Todd Blanch as the U.S. Attorney General. How's that looking?
7: Well, Jody, it looks like Republican senators are on the verge of advancing Blanch's nomination out of the Senate Judiciary Committee. Republican senators John Cornyn of Texas and Tom Tillis of North Carolina had blocked Blanch's path to confirmation over two issues: the Trump administration's anti-weaponization fund and the May 2026 settlement in President Trump's lawsuit against the IRS. In response to those demands, Blanch issued two formal documents. The first states that the order creating the $1.8 billion anti-weaponization fund is rescinded with no force or effect. The second affirms the limits of President Trump's tax audit immunity deal. In a joint statement, Senators Cornyn and Tillis expressed gratitude to Blanch and to his staff for working together with them, and they said that they look forward to voting to advance his nomination out of committee. Earlier today, President Trump was asked by a reporter about the documents that Blanch issued. Here's what he had to say earlier today at the White House.
0: I didn't look at it. All I know is that Todd Blanch is great. He's going to do a great job. Everybody knows it. And I understand there's been a sign off, but I don't know what they agreed. I think Todd Blanch agreed to reconfirm things that he's already said. And what he said was okay.
7: If Blanch clears the Judiciary Committee tomorrow as expected, a vote by the full Senate is not expected until Saturday at earliest. But it could come sooner if Democrats agree to an earlier vote. Jody?
6: All right. Good deal. All right, Mary, I'd like to shift gears. Indirectly, the Senate is involved in this, but there's a big attempt to even get rid of the U.S. Senate. I'm talking about the Democratic Socialists of America. They held a summit this past weekend in Chicago. What can you tell us about that?
7: That's right, Jody. From last Friday until yesterday, the Democratic Socialists of America held their Socialist Summit in Chicago. They brought together about 900 Democratic Socialists of America members to network, to sharpen their organizing skills, and to discuss the expansion of their radical political agenda. The summit heavily focused on transforming America's legislative and judicial structure. Those gathered discussed the DSA's recently introduced platform, which includes a number of radical positions. Among their goals is abolishing the U.S. Senate and replacing the presidency and Supreme Court with an executive judiciary subordinate to an expanded House of Representatives. Jody?
6: All right, Mary, very good. Thank you for getting us kicked off. We always appreciate the updates you provide. I want to turn back now to the bipartisan deal to fund the government passed November. And joining me now to discuss this is Georgia Congressman Buddy Carter. He represents the 1st Congressional District in Georgia, my home state. He's a member of the House Budget Committee. Congressman Carter, welcome back to Washington Watch. Always great to see you, my friend.
9: Good to see you, my friend.
6: All right, let's start with the deal to try to keep the government open past the 2026 midterms elections. Is there anything, Congressman Carter, that you've seen in this bill that you think might be a problem in the House? Be honest with you, it gets me a little bit nervous when Chuck Schumer is so in favor of it.
9: Well, you know, let's face it, as you well know now, we're talking about two different bills, what the Senate passes and what the House passed. The House passed what was probably the cleanest bill that could possibly be passed. It didn't have anything in it. I know that the Senate has added some anomalies, and that may cause some problems, but I don't think it will, because I think Republicans are intent on making sure that we fund the government. You know, my priorities remain the same. Keep the government open. Make sure we're supporting our military. Make sure that we are make sure that we are not wasting taxpayers' money, and make sure that we're securing our border. Those are my priorities. And as long as we're meeting those priorities, we need to make sure that we get this passed.
6: All right. So you're feeling pretty positive that there's no poison pills, so to speak, in there that would prevent the House from moving forward on it.
9: I don't think so. I think we're intent on making sure that we fund the government, unlike the Democrats who want to waste taxpayers' money and who want to close the government down. Republicans are intent on making sure that we fund the government, making sure we keep the government open. That is our responsibility, and we are going to fulfill that responsibility.
6: All right, so you've got a lot going on when the House comes back in September. Seems like there's quite a bit of activity taking place even now. So what do you think will be first on the docket? What are the top priorities when the House comes back? Obviously, the CR. What else do you think are going to be top priorities?
9: Well, first of all, I would be remiss if I did not mention the last week that we were in, Jody, was one of the most accomplishing weeks that we've had. If you look at what we did, we passed the reconciliation 3.0. We passed the CR. We passed stock trading. All of those things were very significant. We actually got things done that last week that we were in the House. But coming up in September, we're going to have our plate full. We're going to have a lot that we're going to have to do. As you know, we'll be out in October because of the elections. So priorities are going to be making sure we get the government funded, making sure that we are taking care of our troops, making sure that we're securing our borders, and making sure that we are helping the taxpayers. And by keeping the government open, that's going to help the taxpayers.
6: Yeah, we absolutely commented about how much got done at the end of the before the August district work month. Let me shift to some other news. You recently wrote an article, an op-ed for Washington Post on the tremendous amount of fraud in Medicare and so forth. It really is pretty stunning. It's exciting to see that there's so much attention being given right now to the waste that's taking place across the board. What did you find?
9: Well, this fraud is staggering, to be quite honest with you, particularly in healthcare. As you know, Jody, I'm a pharmacist, a healthcare professional. And I will tell you, when these fraudsters are preying on the most vulnerable in our society, there's a special place in hell for them. I'm not kidding you. This is something that's got to stop. And if you look at what has happened, let's take, for instance, 112 hospices from the same location in Los Angeles. How does that happen? You know, the first time you have a duplicate address, it ought to be kicked out. We need to make sure that we're doing our our part there. Now, granted, this happened in a previous administration, and we're just uncovering it now. But our administration, we're making sure that this isn't going to happen again. That's one thing. We've got to have the policies and the procedures in place to catch these things before they happen. Secondly, we need to make sure that the states are being held responsible as well. We fund these programs, and we count on them to follow through on those programs and develop those programs. They need to have some skin in the game as well. They need to be responsible for that. And thirdly, and most importantly, every single dollar that we have lost through fraud should be returned. We need to get it back.
6: Yeah. It was a great op-ed, and I'm so glad that you're on top of all of this. I think it's an issue that has to be addressed. Let me ask you this in closing. The Democrat Socialists of America held their annual summit in Chicago over the weekend. Your reaction to some of the extremist agenda that they're putting forth?
9: Unbelievable. And Jody, as you well know, what's happening here is they're pulling the entire party further to the left. Even their leadership, which they don't really have any leadership, they're lost in the wilderness. But at the same time, even Hakeem Jeffries and others are having to move further left in order to appease the base of their party. And this is leading to the Democratic Socialists of America. They are really players in that party now, and they're having an impact on that party. You see what Mayor Modami is doing in New York. He's not even trying to apologize for it. He's open to what is going on here. Even what is happening, though, is, and my main concern is what the impact is on the rest of the party, because they are pulling the entire party further left, and that's not good for America at all.
6: No, it's not good for America. It's not good for the world, for that matter. I mean, the recent polling, I'm sure you've seen this, that one out of three Democrats now identify themselves as the Democrat Socialists. That is shocking. And as you mentioned that this is pushing them further to the left, that's a head scratcher for me. It's like, how much further to the left can you go? But thank you so much for joining us today. Georgia Congressman Buddy Carter, always great to see you.
9: Good to see you, Jamie.
6: Up, friends, the Trump administration is cracking down on schools that are encouraging students in the area of so-called social gender transition. They're trying to keep it secret from parents. Unbelievable. Stay with us. We'll talk about it next.
10: America, what formed the fabric of our freedom? What stitched together the hearts of those that fastened the stars and stripes? 250 years ago, our founding fathers penned the invisible words woven within every heart, that all men are created equal, that they are endowed by their Creator with certain unalienable rights, that among these are life, liberty, and the pursuit of happiness. Unite with others who will pledge to defend these eternal truths today at Family Research Council's Pray, Vote, Stand Summit, September 24th to the 26th at Cornerstone Chapel outside Washington, D.C. 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
12: As president of the College of New Jersey, now known as Princeton University, John Witherspoon taught 10 cabinet members, 60 members of Congress, 13 governors, 3 Supreme Court justices, Vice President Aaron Burr, and President James Madison. As a Presbyterian minister, Witherspoon was the only active clergyman to sign the Declaration of Independence. He was a gifted preacher and writer who let his faith direct his political activism, often voicing the link between earthly liberty and spiritual liberty. Witherspoon argued there is not a single instance in history in which civil liberty was lost and religious liberty preserved entire. President John Adams said of Witherspoon, he was a true son of liberty, but first he was the son of the cross. Witherspoon's views on man's sinfulness from birth influenced his belief that self-government was only possible with checks and balances, a belief he passed on to his student, James Madison, father of the Constitution. Witherspoon helped form the vision many of our founding fathers held to. No republic without liberty, no liberty without virtue, and no virtue without religion. And with that, Witherspoon became a cornerstone in America's foundation of faith.
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6: Welcome back to Washington Watch. I'm Jody Heiss, your guest host today. 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Just a real quick reminder, our Pray Vote Stand Summit is coming up September 24th through the 26th at the Cornerstone Chapel in Leesburg, Virginia, just outside D.C. 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Text SUMMIT to 67742. All right, the federal government is currently challenging school systems in both Maryland and Michigan for allegedly keeping parents in the dark about their children's so-called gender identity at school. According to the U.S. Department of Education and Arundel County Public Schools in Maryland, broke federal privacy laws by not letting parents know that their student socially transitioned at school, and then they refused to hand over relevant student records to the parents after making that discovery about the students. And the Department of Education also said that Ann Arbor Public Schools in Michigan has a policy requiring employees of the school to hide the child's transgender status from his or her parents. So now, the Trump administration is threatening to pull federal funding from school districts that conceal student social gender transitions from parents. Wow, what a battle. Joining us now to discuss this is Tina Deskovich. She's the CEO and founder of Moms for Liberty. Tina, welcome back to Washington Watch. Great to have you, and I look forward to getting your reaction to school districts that are really playing with and affirming students who want to identify as a different gender without letting the parents know about it. Your thoughts?
14: This is just two of the hundreds of school districts across the country with policies that are very similar. And it's going to take parents coming forward, bringing them to light. I'm grateful for the Trump administration, for the DOE and the DOJ for taking steps, but they can't possibly scour all 13,000 school districts and know what's happening. So it's really going to take parents to come and bring it to the forefront.
6: Well, the big question in all of this, Tina, is why are school districts keeping this information for the parents?
14: That is a great question, Jody. I think parents are asking that all across the country. Once they realize it's happening, we've been sounding the alarm on this since our launch in 2021. It started happening in Florida when I was serving on a school board, 2016 to 2020. And what I can speak to is that radical third-party entities were showing up at school board association conferences and superintendent conferences, and they were speaking to educators about how if you don't affirm a child's new gender that they want to be, that they will kill themselves. I mean, it's that clear of what was happening. And so a lot of educators bought into that, a lot of superintendents and school board members in those early years before anybody was pushing back, and they thought they were doing something kind. And they are not. You and I know that. And this has all been unfolding now for many years. But these school districts that are holding on tight to it, they're just ideologues that are keeping secrets from parents. It's unacceptable. And we finally have an administration that's standing up to it.
6: Yeah, what a breath of fresh air that is to have an administration standing up to this. How do you respond going, because I agree with what you said, and it appears that more and more evidence is coming out to just say just the opposite of what many of these school districts claim. But what about the additional argument that some of these schools have that they're just trying to protect the students' safety by keeping these secrets from the parents? In other words, somehow parents are going to harm their own children. How do you respond to that argument?
14: The idea that parents are a threat to their children without even due process of any nature is unacceptable. It's un-American. It goes against our God-given rights to raise our child. We should always assume that parents love their children more than anyone else, because 99.99% of the time that is the case. And so these people, these folks that are, they're violating FERPA. FERPA was created in 1974, I think. And it basically states that students have a right to access their records and parents have the right to access student records. And so school districts are violating FERPA. They're violating constitutional rights and they're violating our God-given rights to raise our children.
6: Absolutely. Now, we're talking a couple of school districts in Michigan, Maryland. You mentioned these are just two out of the whole country. Is this a widespread problem across the country, or is this somewhat isolated?
14: No, sir. It is not isolated. It is a widespread problem. And that's what I opened up saying. It was happening here in Florida. Governor DeSantis, you know, squashed that right out the gate as soon as it was exposed. But, you know, there's school districts in Florida that there's teachers that are still holding on to it. School districts themselves don't have policies in Florida anymore because they would be violating the law. And we only have 67 school districts, so we can keep an eye on them here in Florida. But just in my very own district, in a very red county this past year, there was a teacher that I was using the child's, made up pronoun, made up name. The parent found out. She ended up losing her job. She filed suit. So it is happening across the country. There are states that still have policies and state school boards that have policies that violate FERPA and parental rights. And there's absolutely hundreds and hundreds of districts across the country. And then there's schools, individual schools that are violating. And then when it gets down to it, there are still teachers that are holding on to the ideology.
6: Unbelievable. It's amazing that some of these school administrations and administrators thought they could get away with these laws, privacy laws. Real quickly, what would you say to parents who are in this situation? They're facing schools who are not complying with the law or whatever it may be. They're hiding this type of information. What actions, what steps can they take?
14: Right now, they can go to momsforliberty.org. They can email us right from the website, fill out the contact form. We review them every single day. We are compiling all of these cases that we're finding. We're submitting them to the DOJ and the DOE. They are on standby waiting for them. I think we're going to open up a portal very soon where people can fill it out directly and we'll submit them in batches. But right now they can just email us or send us the contact momsforliberty.org and we will make sure that the officials of the United States government will be notified.
6: As always, thank you so much for joining us today, Tina Deskovich for Moms for Liberty. You guys are doing an awesome job. Thank you. And thank you for joining me on Washington Watch.
14: Thanks.
6: By the way, speaking of this whole issue of gender transitions, we have a petition out right now that addresses this issue specifically. And we're urging congressional leaders to pass the Chloe Cole Act. This would protect children from permanently being damaged by these transgender surgeries, procedures, and so forth. And it just reaffirms the biological reality of God's creation of two sexes. So to sign the petition, help us out, simply text the word KIDS to 67742. All right, coming back, we've got some more information on big issue coming out of Michigan. Stay with us. We'll be back.
15: When in the course of human events, it becomes necessary for one people to dissolve the political bands which have connected them with another and to assume among the powers of the earth
16: the separate and equal station to which the laws of nature
17: and of nature's God entitle them.
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0: The book of Hebrews says that the word of God is living and active, sharper than any two-edged sword, piercing to the division of soul and of spirit, of joints and of marrow, and discerning the thoughts and intentions of the heart. 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Because the Word is alive, and His name is Jesus. Find our Bible reading plan.

0: And this will allow licensed professionals to offer compassionate talk therapy. It will enable them to support youth who are struggling with their biological sex. And the state of Michigan decided to drop their case, basically agreeing that blocking therapists from talking to their patients violated the First Amendment. Well, it's amazing they came to that conclusion. So what does this mean moving forward? Well, joining us now to discuss this is Luke Goodrich. He's vice president and senior counsel at the Beckett Fund for Religious Liberties, which represented the counselors in this case. Luke, welcome back to Washington Watch. An honor to have you with us.
1: Thank you, Jody. Great to be here.
0: So let's talk. This is a significant victory. Give your reaction and kind of walk us through the significance of this case.
1: A huge victory for children, for parents, for counselors throughout Michigan and across the country. And you know the issue. So many children these days are struggling with their gender identity and asserting a transgender identity. And the question is, how do we best care for these children? And some states, some governments want to push children toward a gender transition, so-called gender transition, where they take puberty-blocking drugs and cross-sex hormones and have surgeries to try to make their body resemble the opposite sex. These procedures are profoundly harmful to children and have irreversible medical effects. And many states have banned these, countries in Europe have banned them and said, hey, the better solution, different solution is counseling. Cautious counseling that talks with children, talk therapy to talk with them about the underlying issues that are causing their discomfort and help these children to embrace biological reality, help them to embrace their God-given bodies as a gift and not seek these harmful medical interventions. And the problem here is Michigan, the state of Michigan, had passed a new law that muzzled counselors and told them, you can only counsel them one direction. If a child comes to you and is confused about his or her gender, you can tell them that they're born in the wrong body. You can push them down the path of irreversible medical transition. But you're not allowed to talk with them and help them embrace their body. So we at the Beckett Fund for Religious Liberty represented Christian counselors in Michigan, challenged this law, took it up to the Sixth Circuit. And the Sixth Circuit said this law is unconstitutional. And just this past week, Michigan and Attorney General Dana Nessel finally backed down and agreed and admitted that this law is unconstitutional and agreed to a court order that stops them permanently from enforcing this law.
0: Wow. How do you respond to, for in this case, the state of Michigan, arguing that this type of counseling, compassionate talk therapy, call it whatever the proper description is, but for them to claim that is harmful, how do you view their position on that?
1: Oh, it's completely backwards. They try to label cautious, compassionate therapy. They call it conversion therapy and ban it. But the real conversion is when you put a child, you know, a minor who can't even make these big decisions, you put a child on puberty-blocking drugs, cross-sex hormones, have double mastectomy, and that is a conversion. It's not actually conversion because it blinks biological reality, but these procedures are harmful. There's no evidence that these procedures benefit children, and there's ample evidence that it causes permanent harm. And so what the counselors in this case want to do, Christian counselors who want to help children, they just want to talk to kids, help them understand what's going on, help them embrace their body. That's not conversion, that's biological reality. And we're very glad that we won this case, that the rule is declared unconstitutional, and counselors can now give children the cautious, compassionate therapy that they need and want to receive.
0: Yeah, that's an enormous victory, and hats off to you and the Beckett Fund for tremendous work with this. Do you think the recent Supreme Court ruling on counselors and free speech was a factor in the outcome here?
1: I think so. Our case actually came first. We won at the Sixth Circuit, and then the Supreme Court cited our victory twice when it struck down Colorado's similar law. And then I think that Supreme Court decision combined with our win in the Sixth Circuit convinced Dana Nessel and the state of Michigan they really had no avenue to keep litigating this case. They saw the writing on the wall. They admitted this law is unconstitutional, and now it can't be enforced. And

0: These sorts of victories are really piling up across what I've called the transgender conveyor belt. It's actually a network of state and sometimes federal laws that push children toward a gender transition. We at the Beckett Fund, last term at the U.S. Supreme Court, we won a case called Mahmoud, which involved preschools and kindergarten, the curriculum, starting to inject gender ideology in the curriculum. And the Supreme Court struck that down as a violation of parental rights. There are these secret gender transitions that take place in public schools. The Supreme Court struck those down in the Mirabelli case. And we at Beckett also had cases involving hospitals and doctors, Christian doctors and hospitals, who didn't want to be forced to perform these surgeries. And we won that case as well. So we're very optimistic at Beckett that a number of these legal victories are going to dismantle this transgender conveyor belt and allow both the legal system and people of America to get back to sanity.
1: Well, we are hopeful right there with you that this is the beginning of a domino effect that will go from state after state after state, in spite, by the way, of the Democratic Governor Gretchen Whitmer's comment that this is a step backwards. Unbelievable. Thank you so much, Luke Goodrich, Vice President and Senior Counsel at Beckett Fund for Religious Liberties. Glad to have you with us. All right. Coming up, the Democratic Socialists had a big convention. Stay tuned. We'll cover it next.
2: Exodus chapter 9, verse 1 says, "Thus says the Lord God of the Hebrews, let my people go, that they may serve me." You see, America has freedom for a purpose. The question is, are we living by that purpose today? In Scripture, deliverance and freedom is never an end in itself. It is a liberation unto obedience, to worship, and to a covenantal relationship. God's demand to Pharaoh was not freedom for freedom's sake, but freedom so his people could identify with and belong to and serve him. Freedom that is not used to serve God will not endure. One of the founders actually echoed a similar warning. Thomas Jefferson wrote, "Indeed, I tremble for my country when I reflect that God is just and his justice cannot sleep forever." See, the founders understood we as a nation would be accountable to God for what he had granted to us. They sought freedom for a purpose. And that freedom was given to us as a nation for that same purpose, to serve God, to honor him, and to live as a people under his authority. In this 250th anniversary year, we must ask the question, are we living by that purpose today as a nation? Lord, we thank you for the godly foundation and heritage of our states. Lord, we would return to an understanding of the freedom that you've granted to us, that freedom has a name. His name is Jesus. And freedom has a purpose. It is to honor and glorify you. And I pray that our nation would return to that understanding of the purpose of the freedom that you have granted to us. We thank you, Father. By faith, we pray that we would return to that purpose. In Jesus' name we pray. Amen.
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1: Welcome back to Washington Watch. I'm Jody Heiss, your guest for today. So glad to have you joining us. Before I bring on my next guest and have a very interesting conversation with him, there's a couple of quick reminders that I want to send your way. First, if you have not already made plans to attend the upcoming Pray Vote Stand Summit, I want to invite you to join us. The summit will be taking place this year, September 24th through the 26th, at the Cornerstone Chapel in Leesburg, Virginia, just outside of Washington, D.C. An outstanding opportunity for you to connect with other like-minded followers of Christ who are deeply concerned about our nation's future. You'll be able to hear from some Christian leaders, various issue experts, and government officials, all of whom are standing for faith, family, and freedom. So for details and to register, which is what I encourage you to do right away, simply text SUMMIT to 67742. And then secondly, I wanted to encourage you to join us in urging congressional leaders to pass the Chloe Cole Act. Now, this is a bill that would protect children from permanently damaging so-called gender transition procedures. It would reaffirm the biological reality of God's creation of two sexes. And we encourage you to join us, and together, let's be a force to speak to members of Congress. So sign the petition for the Chloe Cole Act. Simply text the word kids, that's plural, to 67742. All right, let me now shift to a very disturbing trend that we're seeing come from the left, as a growing number of Democrats are now identifying as Democratic Socialists. In fact, one out of three Democrats now say that they identify as Democratic Socialists, that according to a new poll. And over the weekend, the Democratic Socialists of America, the DSA, they gathered in Chicago for their national organizing conference. And the summit comes at a time when Democratic Socialists are certainly gaining very real momentum within the Democratic Party. Activists who were there at the DSA convention in Chicago, they started strategizing for a 2028 presidential race, and probably is no big surprise, Congresswoman Alexandria Ocasio-Cortez, her name continued to come up in many of their conversations. So this rise in Democratic Socialism is certainly fueling a heated national conversation about their agenda, which includes some radical things such as literally stripping away major parts of our federal government, including the elimination of the United States Senate. So, what's at the core of the Democratic Socialist agenda? And I guess perhaps more significant, what's at stake if this ideology continues to gain momentum? Well, joining us now to discuss this and more is Larry Taunton. Larry is executive director of Fixed Point Foundation. He's an award-winning author, freelance columnist, and a producer. Larry, welcome back to Washington Watch. An honor to have you for a very important discussion.
4: Good to be with you, Jody.
1: All right, so let's begin with the DSA summit, the Democratic Socialists of America, that took place in Chicago over the weekend. Some 600 attendees. What are your takeaways? What stood out the most to you?
4: Well, interestingly enough, there are several elements of this platform, some of which you've touched on, the elimination of the Senate and the elimination of the Supreme Court as we currently know it, thus eliminating really what is meant to be by our founders checks and balances. All this would be streamlined, you know, under an expanded House of Representatives, and the Supreme Court itself would be subject to Congress. So, I mean, these are some very odd ideas. What always strikes me with socialists, first of all, is we're talking about their age. The co-chair of the DSA is 38 years old, and he is the oldest member of their executive committee. So attendees, CNN reported that it was very rare to see attendees who were over the age of 30. So what we're talking about are idealistic, generally speaking, idealistic young people who have bought into the idea that's been sold since, you know, Karl Marx and the publication of the Communist Manifesto in 1848, that socialism is going to bring about some kind of workers' utopia where everything is free and everyone is happy and everyone has health care. And of course, those of us who are above the age of 30 and really more above the age of 50, we know what the 20th century wrought, which was more than 100 million deaths that were brought on by socialist regimes.
1: It's really stunning, and I attribute personally a lot of this to failure in our schools from teaching the difference between our system of governance and others. So I mentioned this coming into your segment here with you. A CNN poll has found that one out of three Democrats now identify as Democratic Socialist. What do you think is the reason behind the rise in popularity of this socialism among the Democratic Party?
4: Well, I think you're very right that there are a lot of people who have bought into this just simply because they don't know any better, because they weren't properly educated as to the horrors of socialism. I mean, the very name Democratic Socialists of America, I mean, it's an oxymoron. There's never been not real democratic socialism of any kind. And that's because socialist regimes always, not sometimes, not occasionally, they always tend towards tyranny, a creeping sort of tyranny. So that's happening on the one hand. But something that I will also want to make people aware of is that Muslims, those that we would call radical, who are really just Orthodox Muslims, they've cracked the code on the West. For decades, they didn't crack the code on the West, couldn't crack the code on the West, but now they have. And they've realized that the path to power in America is via the Trojan horse of socialism. And that's why you're seeing the rise of individuals like Mondani, who was talked about a lot in Chicago this past week. They want more Mondanis. They see him as kind of the model. And Ilhan Omar, you know, figures who are like this. So these are jihadists who are disguising themselves as socialists. That doesn't mean, though, that there isn't any, real socialist in this one in three number, you know, that you're talking about here. I mean, let's think about some of the things that they want in their platform, in addition to what we've already talked about. The 32-hour work week, which has more or less destroyed the French economy. It's unworkable. Paid family leave for all, universal health care, abolishing student loan debt, taking steps to abolish the police and enacting a Green New Deal and defunding the Department of War. And what I think is really fascinating in their platform is they want to end all military aid to Israel. They have embraced the phrase from sea to sea. This is what they're really all about. And these are all things that, at least before we get to Israel, we're talking about things that require a lot of money. And of course, they're anti-capitalist. But how is it that they link Israel to all of this? And they see Israel, this anti-Israel stance, so central to their platform that any member who does not agree with it, it's deemed an expellable offense. They will expel you from the DSA if you're not anti-Israel.
1: Wow. Yeah, that's new information to me. I'm sure it is to many. So, I mean, the DSA's agenda is going far beyond government-run grocery stores and free bus rides and that type of stuff. We are talking about a completely restructuring of the American government, both from within and foreign policy. All that you're describing, as you mentioned, from the abolishing of the Senate to virtually abolishing, replacing, I should say, probably a better word, the Supreme Court, but so many other things that you've just described. So how would such a move as what you're talking about, how would this so radically and fundamentally break the current system that we have of checks and balances, that which our founders gave us?
4: Well, of course, it wouldn't be achieved by democratic means. You know, as Walter Ulbricht, the East German dictator, said, we must concentrate power in our hands, but it must be made to look democratic. What socialists mean, what leftists mean by democratic, is very different than what our founders would have meant by it, and what it has traditionally meant in America. What they really mean is a group of elitists who themselves have the power and who make the decisions while giving the appearance that everything is democratic and that the people themselves have a voice. Of course, we're seeing this increasingly in Europe, where the EU has slowly taken sovereignty from European nations, and where the populace of those nations, they have virtually no say. I mean, think about Brexit. The British people voted for Brexit in 2016, and here we are a decade later, and it still really hasn't happened. And that's because there's been a plot against the British people to prevent it from actually happening. So what these people have in mind in doing, first of all, this is about power. It's about the acquisition of power. And again, it doesn't mean that there aren't at the lower levels, you know, some, rank and file sorts who are very idealistic and who really do believe that this will usher in a new and better world. Every revolution, from the French Revolution to the Russian Revolution to Mao's revolution, were filled with idealistic people like this, who themselves become victims of the revolution itself. And the same would be here. So these are the kinds of things that have to be talked about a lot. They have to be exposed for what they are. And that is unworkable. They're utterly unworkable. And the interesting thing is, Jody, they're fundamentally inhuman. The policies always lead to body bags.
1: Mm. I can only imagine, I mean, while you're describing this, I mean, this is not only anti-capitalism, is anti-individual freedoms, ultimately. I would imagine that somewhere along the way, we're talking about even election issues and that type of stuff. But the everything you're describing is not only a clash with our Constitution and our democratic republic type institutions, but it is an outright erasing of those things. Is that a proper characterization?
4: Oh, yes, I think so. And that's because socialist revolutions, that's the way, you know, they tend to work. And one of the reasons they do, Jody, is because, you know, I love the way Dostoevsky put it. And he says it's not the Tower of Babel being built from earth to heaven, but an attempt to bring heaven down to earth. And you see, socialism is by definition, and this is important for your audience, it is by definition atheistic. It assumes there is no God. It attacks. So all socialist revolutions, socialist states, they attack the church. And that's because they seek to replace God with the state. You know, see, this is the direction these people would have us go. And again, so many of them, they're young, they're idealistic. I've engaged with them many times, and often they just simply do not know any better because they've been poorly educated and they've not seen much of the world. They see it on paper and they think, oh, this sounds, you know, wonderful. Well, you know, so does, you know, of course it does, because it sounds like everything's free and easy and there's just no problems. But right. The fact of the matter is, it doesn't work, and it leads to a far worse world.
1: Do you think that Democrats who are now identifying as Democratic Socialists really understand what the DSA stands for and what they are hoping to accomplish? Do you think they really understand this?
4: I imagine it's a mixed bag, Jody. I'm sure that some do understand, and they're simply riding this wave because they see it as the future of the Democrat Party, and they're interested in the acquisition of power. They don't really care what the platform says. It's about the acquisition of power. There are others, however, who are young, millennials and Gen Zers in particular. I mean, the polls reflect this. who don't know any better. And it's because they're not old enough to know really anything about the Cold War. They're not old enough to know anything about Mao's Cultural Revolution. They don't know anything about Pol Pot. They know nothing about Stalin and Lenin, and they just haven't been educated in these kinds of things. And a lot of young people, what our young people are longing for, and this is whether they're Christian or they're non-Christian, is they're longing for meaning. They're longing for mission. And not having been given it, either by their parents or via an occupation or, you know, by their own vision for their life, they often latch on to things like this because it feels like they're strapped to the engine of history, that they're part of something big. They want to be those people who transform America and make it something that they truly believe will be better.
1: Well, unfortunately, we've only got about 30 seconds. I'd love to have you back. But this is creating a turmoil within the Democratic Party. Many are coming out, leaders even within the Democratic Party and Democratic media personalities coming out saying that they will leave the Democratic Party if they continue going down this path. It's fascinating what's happening and frightening all at the same time. I want to thank you so much, Larry Taunton, Executive Director of Fixed Point Foundation. Incredible discussion. Deeply, deeply appreciate you coming on Washington Watch and breaking this down for us. All right, friends, that wraps up this edition of Washington Watch. We'll be back with you again tomorrow.
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9: American Family News, I'm Robert Thornton. President Donald Trump's latest tariff push got some new legal challenges. Here's Fox's Jared Halpern.
10: More than two dozen Democratic-led states are suing the Trump administration over tariffs imposed on 60 trading partners. The states filed the lawsuit at the U.S. Court of International Trade in New York, arguing the tariffs exceed President Trump's legal authority to impose taxes. A group of small businesses also filed suit to block the tariffs last month. The administration announced sweeping tariffs on July 24th, accusing the EU and other trading partners of not doing enough to stop the flow of goods made with forced labor. Earlier this year, the U.S. Supreme Court blocked so-called reciprocal tariffs imposed by the president. At the White House, Jared Halpern, Fox News.
9: President Trump said today that new talks with Tehran are the last chance for Iran to forge a deal and avoid an escalation of U.S. strikes on the country.
11: This is not something that, if it doesn't happen, this is a last chance for them to sign a good document.
9: The president said he expects negotiations that will reopen the Strait of Hormuz and create a pathway for Iran to address the United States' concerns about its nuclear program will begin in the next day or two. The Senate is set to begin its summer recess at the end of the week, but the chamber still has not approved several bills the House has passed, including a package of voting restrictions known as the Save America Act. Fox's Chad Pergram reports.
12: Conservatives and President Trump are imploring members to stay in session to pass the Save America Act.
11: I think there's nothing more important than the Save America Act. I think they should stay. They do what they want, but I think they should stay.
12: But that's not the plan. It's about the math. Two earlier efforts to pass the Save America Act failed to get a simple majority. Plus 60 votes are necessary to break a filibuster. President Trump upbraided Senate Majority Leader John Thune. The president begged Thune to convince the Senate to take action. But Thune is resisting. He wants members to go home and campaign.
9: With less than 100 days until the midterm elections, Democrats face a steep hill to capture both houses of Congress. More from Caleb Castile.
13: To gain control of the Senate, Democrats must hold key battleground states like Georgia and Michigan while flipping a few states in conservative strongholds. The path to the House is narrower. Democrats only need a net gain of a few seats to flip the chamber, but mid-decade redistricting in states like Texas could bolster Republican numbers. Debbie Wuthnow, president of iVoter Guide, says voters are weighed down by the economy and foreign policy, but independent voters remain hesitant about the Democratic platform.
14: What would cause independent voters to not vote for Democrats could be the move the Democrats are making towards socialism.
13: Wuthnow expects Republicans to hold the Senate while Democrats make a push for the House. For a complete list of races and candidates, visit iVoterGuide.com. I'm Caleb Castile.
9: Some New York City Democrats are revolting against far-left Mayor Zohran Mamdani. They're accusing him and the Democratic Socialist of America of white supremacy. Here's Fox's Nate Foy.
15: Democratic leaders in New York City's outer boroughs say they believe that Mayor Zohran Mamdani is ignoring them, and one borough president even suggests that the Democratic Socialist of America is a racist group. Queensborough President Donovan Richards shared a 2021 survey by the DSA on X, claiming that 85% of members are white. The DSA says a more recent survey last year shows that number is now 66%. Regardless, Richards wrote on X, quote, "White supremacy comes in all forms." There is also frustration that Mamdani prioritized a beautification project on Park Avenue, but neglected a similar project in the Bronx.
9: Mayor Mamdani told reporters his administration is looking at every different avenue to invest in the Bronx. Thousands of residents have been forced to evacuate as multiple wildfires race across the Spokane, Washington area, triggering Level 3 Go Now orders, the evacuation of a VA medical center, and the opening of emergency shelters across the region. Winds, however, have drastically backed down and will continue to ease over the next couple of days. Multiple fires are burning along Spokane's western and northwestern flank as extreme fire weather pushes flames toward neighborhoods on the edge of Washington's second largest city. See more news at AFM.net.
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17: 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Today is Monday, August the 3rd, 2026. And again, thank you, as always, for listening to AFR. Good morning, Ed Battagliano.
18: Hey, good morning. I just want to let our listeners know it is 23 days until my birthday. That's right. It's a national holiday, at least in my mind.
17: Are you accepting gift cards?
18: And No, we don't. I don't want to do that anymore. We've had several stolen when they went through Memphis. I do appreciate. There's one lady in particular who's tried it twice and it got stolen both times.
17: Oh, that's
18: so unfortunate. So I just tell people, please no.
17: Yeah.
18: Unless you live close enough and you can just drive it by the office.
17: Drive it up here to the office. That's right. So your birthday, it's countdown, 23 days.
18: Yeah, 23 days.
17: Okay. Are you a Social Security guy yet? Or
18: no, I mean, I'm on Medicare, but I'm not taking my Social Security
17: you're
18: yet.
17: You're waiting.
18: I'm waiting until it goes bankrupt and there's nothing for anybody.
17: Well, we have been hearing that for a few years now.
18: Right? Just a few.
17: It can go bankrupt. Just wait till we're done.
18: Yeah.
17: Right? We're done. All right, Chris Woodward. Good morning, Brother Chris.
19: I'm one of those people paying for your Social Security that I'll never get.
17: Never
18: and
17: realize.
18: I appreciate it, Chris. Mm-hmm. I really do.
19: I get robbed by the IRS every April, too. But
17: that's a sermon for another day.
20: All right. If IRS is listening, that was Chris Woodward. That was not Ed or Tim.
18: That's okay? Right.
20: So don't come to our house. No. Okay? We pay our taxes.
18: We pay it gladly.
20: And we pay it happily.
18: Yeah.
20: That's right. All right. So a lot coming up on the program today.
18: Can I ask you a personal question before we get into the...
20: About my taxes?
18: The big no. No.
20: I have nothing to do with it.
18: About the big news this week.
20: If we don't pay it, you can talk to my wife because I have no idea. I really don't.
18: She barely knows.
20: I barely know what bank we use. She said, you know that bank we use? I said, which one's that? The one, oh, you mean the one I go to the ATM on? Yeah, that one. Go by there and make a deposit so we can have an ATM withdrawal. Anyway, go ahead.
18: Well, we do have a lot of important things to talk about, not the least of which is this is National Truth for Youth Bible Week.
20: Amen.
18: But I want to know where you went this weekend.
20: Okay, so I wasn't here last week for the show, Wednesday, Thursday, Friday, as our devoted, loyal listeners know.
18: Yeah.
20: If they didn't miss me, that's very disappointing. But
18: it's, we hurt. It's hurtful.
20: Hurtful. We won't get into that. No. Allison and I drove down as grandparents from Tupelo to Lafayette, Louisiana.
18: Right.
20: It's about a six-hour drive. And we left because Wesley's on with us on Tuesdays and Thursdays, my son, my oldest son.
18: He's a vice president here.
20: Yeah. He coaches his 10-year-old baseball team. Well, Wesley was invited to coach an all-star team from our area and take them to Lafayette to participate in a national tournament.
18: Representing the state of Mississippi.
20: Yes. Actually, there were two teams from Mississippi.
18: Okay.
20: One from the southern part of the state, one from the northern part of the state. So his team were... Kids were from the northern part of the state. And so we went down there for that. And lo and behold, they kept winning. And we kept paying for our Verbo, you know? And they kept winning. And they kept winning. And it's like, wait a minute. We got a chance to win this whole thing. And so they were teams from all – there were 19 teams these are the elite players.
18: We're talking California, Florida.
20: Yeah, California, Florida, Ohio, Iowa, Texas. I mean, they were from all over the place. And so, and I'm talking about this is the category that's at the top. Okay. So in youth baseball, they usually, travel baseball, they usually categorize them, you know, according to their ability level or their talent level, however you want to say it. This is not to diminish anyone. I'm just saying that these players that Wesley took were major. They were the top of the top.
18: Right.
20: But guess what? All the other teams from around the country, they brought their top of the top, too.
18: That's right.
20: Okay, so you think you're good, and then you watch this kid, and he's good, too.
18: Right.
20: From all over. So anyway, but they kept winning, and they ended up beating a very good Ohio team twice to win the whole thing. It was what's called the USSSA, which is a baseball National Baseball League, and they won the whole thing. And so it was pretty amazing.
18: Well, you were texting leadership during the course of these days, and especially, I think, on Saturday. And it struck me. This is what I texted to the leadership team on the thread. I said, what's unfolding here? Are you on the verge of a once-in-a-lifetime event? Should I be watching this on ESPN somewhere?
20: Well,
18: that was just the way it felt.
20: Yeah.
18: Because you go, okay, we beat so-and-so.
20: Right.
18: We beat Iowa. We beat,
20: Florida.
18: We beat Florida. I'm going, wait a second. What's going on? I texted Wesley.
20: Yeah.
18: Wesley has always put God first. He loves coaching. He loves baseball. He loves coaching. But he, with his team that he typically coaches, he always puts God first and makes sure that he's discipling these young men, and he puts that before even winning. And I can't speak for God, obviously, but I think God just honored his commitment.
20: Yeah.
18: I'm not saying the others were all pagans.
20: Right. No.
18: I'm just saying somebody had to win, and
20: they won.
18: This weekend it was West
20: Coast. Yeah, it's quite remarkable because when you consider And we'll get into the end of the world news, folks. If you're waiting for more war stories, we got them for you.
18: That's right.
20: Just hold on. But we're talking baseball wars right now. So they the team that he had from North Mississippi was probably drew from the least populated areas, because I know the team that they were playing from Florida, we said, where are y'all from? And they said, well, we draw from Tampa and Orlando.
18: Oh, my goodness.
20: Okay. Well, guess what? We draw from Saltillo and Starkville, okay?
18: That's right.
20: but these kids were resilient, and they were talented, and they won. They ended up winning the whole thing. So it's a pretty remarkable accomplishment for Wesley and his Bennett. I can't name all the kids. I'm sorry.
18: Right. No.
20: Bennett, his 10-year-old son. It was a once in a lifetime. You could play that tournament 10 times and you wouldn't win it,
18: right?
20: Necessarily, but to win it with all those talented teams from all across America was.
18: And you and Allison were there and got to see
20: it. We were there, brother.
18: We
20: were there.
18: That must have been special. Good for you guys.
20: So, as a side note to that travel experience, by the way, it's just as hot in Lafayette, Louisiana, as it is where we live. Okay. In August.
18: Yeah.
20: But we went on a swamp boat tour.
19: Oh, I've done that. With the big
18: rotor in the back?
20: Well, I've done that before in the Florida Everglades, but this Lafayette is in the heart of Cajun country.
18: Yeah.
20: And so they have swamp boat tours. So we went on a swamp boat tour. Didn't do the airboat tour, but did the... slow boat, look at the crocodile. Well, not the crocs, the alligators.
18: Alligators.
20: And they got them, brother.
18: and they were looking at you.
20: They're not false advertising down there when they said they got alligators. So we went through the swamp and saw the alligators and saw the, you know, the classic pictures with the cypress trees and the Spanish moss hanging down. That's what we went and did right there. But the boat was like a 1 foot off the water, you know. So the alligators... Had the alligators had a desire to infiltrate the boat, they probably could have accomplished that, but they stayed away. They didn't. They were there. They knew tourists were taking pictures, so they were
18: they're so considerate.
20: They were posing.
18: They're very considerate.
20: Yeah. So we did that. We did the swamp boat tour, which I would recommend if you're in that part of the country.
18: No, thank you. Kids call me Captain Safety for a reason. Right, right. As you were saying it, I was thinking, what could go wrong?
20: If we fell out.
18: Folks, I got some good news and bad news. The bad news is our boat is leaking. Yeah.
20: That would have been bad.
18: Yeah.
20: So we did that. And also, if you go to that part of the country, they're known for their food.
18: Oh, yeah.
20: Hey, you know, you're a big Tabasco sauce fan, right?
18: And Louisiana hot sauce.
20: We were like half an hour from where they make that.
18: Ooh.
20: Yeah, we didn't get any
18: chance. Free samples.
20: Yeah.
19: Nice.
20: So anyway, there was a... I'm going to hold off on the shrimp for a while. I ate more shrimp than I...
18: You ate your fill?
19: I could go for some shrimp and grits right now.
20: Yeah. So I had shrimp any way you could... Nice. I even had a little alligator.
19: Alligator is good. It tastes like chicken. Everybody says something tastes like chicken, but if you prepare it right, it's the texture of steak... But it tastes like chicken.
18: Yeah. Fried shrimp, boiled shrimp, broiled shrimp.
19: Yeah.
18: Remember that?
20: Oh, yeah. You mean from Forrest Gump?
18: Forrest Gump.
19: Yeah.
20: Yeah. Well, also, if you get down there where I'm talking about, Baton Rouge, you get out in the countryside, they have a whole different way of talking.
18: Yeah.
19: That is a different accent. That is it's completely different from a Southern accent, and it's hard to replicate.
20: I had to watch their lips move to try to interpret some of the. It was a combo. It's a combo of English and French and
18: Southern.
20: Southern Louisiana. Their own way of talking.
19: Yeah.
20: But it was a fun trip, and we enjoyed it. As a tourist destination, if you want to go on a swamp tour and want to eat some great food.
18: Oh yeah,
20: Lafayette. They were a great host city, is what I want to say. It was they did a wonderful job the whole tournament and everything like that, because there were 2,800 baseball players from around the country.
18: Good grief!
20: There were 8,000 fans in the stadium that we went to.
19: If it was hot to you, I don't know what that team from Ohio thought.
20: Oh, yeah. No. But what I'm saying is, I said 8,000. There were 8,000 parents, grandparents, whatever, from around the country because we were at the University of Louisiana football stadium for the opening ceremonies.
18: Oh, yeah.
20: So it brought over probably 10,000 people into the city. It's good for tourism.
18: It sure is.
20: Too right. And one other note here, and I'll stop talking about this. So the opening ceremony, I'm taking pictures, right?
18: Yeah.
20: At the football stadium I'm talking about, on the campus of the University of Louisiana. Not LSU, but down the road, Louisiana. Yeah. So they said, and pitch for the opening ceremony, you know how they do the ceremonial first pitch?
18: Yeah.
20: Okay, was none other than Ron Guidry.
18: You sent the picture.
20: Yeah. So listen to this, okay? That Ron Guidry, I'm not supposed to be on the field. All the players and the coaches are on the field. I know I violated the rules. I know I did.
18: You didn't.
20: I did, and I'm sorry I did it.
18: You're not really.
20: But I wasn't sorry at the time.
18: Yeah.
20: I just proceeded to walk out there on the field and blend in with everybody as best I could. Of course, I'm 63.
18: Yeah.
20: I didn't exactly, quote, blend in with the kids. But you got the 2,800 kids on the field or whatever it was.
18: If you walk confidently,
20: that's what I'm
18: people
20: saying.
18: People think you're supposed to be out there.
20: That's what I did.
18: Yeah.
20: I said, I got to act like I'm supposed to be here, like I'm an official.
18: Right.
20: Okay. Because I was not going to let Ron Guidry get away if I could help it without getting a picture. Mm-hmm. For those who don't know, he's a legendary pitcher for the New York Yankees.
0: Yes. Lifetime ERA of 3.29.
20: He's called Louisiana Lightning.
18: Yeah, that's why when you sent the picture, I texted back. I said, because I'm a Red Sox fan.
20: Yeah, you know who
18: he is. I remember hating him. I hated him a lot.
20: So he was one of the top left-handed top pitchers for about a 8 to 10 year period there in the late 70s. He was just could work magic on the pitching mound. So I walked behind him as he was being escorted off the field.
18: Oh, my God. I know, you could get arrested.
20: He was being escorted off the field. It wasn't not by cops or anything, but by a couple of the officials because, you know, I'm sure he didn't want to be swarmed
18: by
20: all these people wanting
18: to are following the rules.
20: Who's thank you, Ed. So I was walking behind him about 20. I was stalking him. I mean, I'll admit it.
18: This is funnier than
20: so
18: what you texted.
20: I'm stalking Ron Guidry and the two guys who are escorting him. And I thought, well, I'm not going to just run up like some, scare them, be some kind of,
18: Here's
20: this crazy man's coming up to me wanting, I didn't want his autograph.
18: Right.
20: Okay. But, so he went around there, Ron Guidry did, and he was about to exit the stadium, and he stopped for a television interview, brief television interview. I think it was the local channel or what. And I said, well, here's my chance. I'm just going to walk.
18: You got to go for it.
20: Go for it, man. So I went up there and I talked to the two guys who were escorting him and said, hey, I'm just a fan and I'm just a grandparent here for the tournament. But Ron Guidry, I love watching that guy pitch in the major leagues. And I didn't realize he was from here. Would you ask him, does he mind getting a picture with me?
18: That's the right way to do it.
20: Yeah. So I said, if he says no, that's fine.
18: Yeah.
20: You know, I don't care, but I can't.
18: I got to try.
20: I can't be told no if I don't ask.
18: Yeah, right.
20: That's the way I figured. So they went over there and asked him, and he said sure. So he came over there, and I got an iPhone picture with Ron Guidry, and I sent it to you, right?
18: Yeah.
20: So I said thank you. It was a brief interaction, about 1 minute, but he was very pleasant, very nice guy.
18: That nice of him.
20: Yeah, and wow, thank you for doing that. So,
18: well, other than the fact that you trespassed on the field, you did it the right way. You asked the guys who could have beaten you up.
20: They could have. They were much bigger than me and much younger. But, I just said, do you mind asking him? And if he says no, I'm good.
18: Yeah.
20: No problem. But he said yes, came over and got a picture. I got it right here.
18: That's why I said he was one of those kinds of players that just tormented the opposition.
20: Right.
18: You never wanted to see Ron Guidry on the on the mound.
20: So anyway, I was escorted off the field in handcuffs, and Alex came down to the police department, picked me up,
18: yeah.
20: had to post bail. I got to be back down there.
18: And you wanted to have shrimp.
20: Got to be back down there in 2 weeks, here before the judge.
18: The judge, depending how old he is, probably say, hey, I'd have done the same thing.
20: I think if I get guilty, I think I'd feed me to the alligators. I think what yeah. probably
18: well, you almost fed yourself. Yeah, really.
20: Anyway, it was a fun trip. We enjoyed it, and we won the whole thing.
18: Good for you guys.
20: Pretty remarkable. All right, you're listening to Today's Issues, and you got a picture of me and Ron Guidry.
18: Ron Guidry, me and Ron.
20: Yeah. All right, so what do you got there, Chris?
19: I wanted to give a shout-out to our longtime listener and supporter, John, over in Itawamba County, who gave me a priceless gift today.
20: Itawamba County, Mississippi.
19: Yes.
18: He was at a garage sale or someplace
19: with things from years gone by.
20: We talk about the carpenters sometime, and I talk to you about cassette tapes and things of that nature.
19: Yes. And John has gifted me a cassette tape of the Carpenters, who I'm told was a good band or group back in the day. And interestingly enough, Tim, it does. I didn't realize this at the meeting when I mentioned it today, but it does have Rainy Days and Mondays on it. Which, if you did not catch that epic episode of Today's Issues from many years ago, I think it was back when we were in the old studios in the building that no longer exists. But Tim once offered me like a day off or free lunch or something if I could tell him who recorded the legendary song Rainy Days and Mondays. I shot my shot and I was really off. but from that point forward, I've been a Carpenters fan. And
18: have you really?
19: No.
20: I had that cassette. So, yeah. Chris, we're holding here in front of us for those watching on the internet.
19: Right.
20: The Today's Issue show here. I'm holding up the cassette of I haven't held one of these in 25 years. A cassette tape of the best, greatest hits of the Carpenters, I guess.
19: And ever since, that's why when you listen to the show, if Tim asks me something about music, I will joke, the Carpenters.
20: Right.
19: I was wrong that day. And it's funny because I got a birthday card from another listener who thought that I liked the Carpenters. And so she was like, happy birthday. I really enjoy you and appreciate what you do for the show, but your taste in the Carpenters is terrible. Like, that's literally what her card says. So,
20: anyway, cassette tape. That's a throwback, isn't it, Dad?
18: It is.
19: I have to go find somebody that has a tape player.
20: All right. There you go. All right, Chris, what is our first depressing news story?
18: Well, do we want to do the truth for youth?
20: That's not depressing.
18: You want me to?
20: No. I want some depressing news. No, give us some positive news, Ed.
18: Okay, well, we are going to have Tim Todd, who's president of Revival Fires International.
20: Of what? You kind of slurred that word there.
18: I've had too much Diet Coke today.
20: Okay.
18: Tim Todd, president of Revival Fires International, he's going to be on with us in studio after the bottom of the hour break. It is National Truth for Youth Bible Week here on AFR. You're going to be hearing about this all week long. This is starting our 26th year of doing the Truth for Youth Bible Week. We're asking our listeners to help us give away thousands of free Bibles to young people across America. These are Bibles that we will send to a Christian teenager for free if they promise to give it to an unsaved friend or classmate or just someone they go to school with. This is absolutely legal. Tim Todd will be giving more information here after the bottom of the hour break. But we're asking folks, we're trying to get 65,000 Bibles into the hands of teens. Over the past 25 years, we have given over 1 million Truth for Youth Bibles, again, in the last 25 years.
20: That's remarkable.
18: It is. It's remarkable. Over a million Bibles to teenagers, and those have gone to unsaved young people. So there's two ways to order the free Bible. Tim Todd will give you more information here after the bottom of the hour. You can visit tfy.org. 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TFY, that stands for Truth for Youth, TFY.org, or call 800-733-4737. 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
20: By the way, before you give that number again, let me just say this. This is straight up free.
18: Yep.
20: Okay? Mm-hmm. You're not going to get an email. We're not adding you to any list or anything like that. This is straight up free Bibles. They're Truth for Youth Bibles. They're not big. They're not. I think they're the New Testament and
18: just the New Testament with 100 pages of comics
20: having to do with issues that teenagers deal with.
18: Absolutely, very popular once these kids get them in their hands. 800-733-4737 800-733-4737 Now, after the break, when Tim Todd comes on here, folks, you just better pull up your britches and get ready for fire, because this is a sure enough fire-breathing preacher. Mm-hmm. He did devotion this morning. I love hearing Tim Todd preach and teach the Word of God. But he's got a passion for young people, and this God gave him this idea more than 25 years ago. Thousands of young people have received Christ, more than 30,000 people, young people, and they know that because they filled out a card from the copy of the New Testament they got. Who knows how many gave their hearts to Jesus and didn't send it in.
20: Right. And the ripple effect from that.
18: Yes.
20: You know, from all the kids over the years who are now adults.
18: Isn't his pastor?
20: Mm-hmm.
18: His pastor, where Tim Todd goes...
20: Let him tell that story.
18: Oh, okay. All right.
20: Let's let him tell
18: that
20: story.
18: Because Tim Todd's an evangelist.
20: Yeah, he's an evangelist.
18: A pastor.
20: And you'll be able to tell it.
18: It is Truth for Youth Bible Week. I love this week. I love the idea of getting these Bibles into the hands of teenagers. We've got to have a godly generation.
20: They're absolutely free. No strings attached. We'll send you the Truth for Youth Bibles. If you qualify, and you know, it's honor system, obviously. But if you call in and you have a teenager,
18: you can be a grandparent.
20: You can be a grandparent. But if the teenager will give the Bible away to somebody another young person who doesn't know the Lord, that's the idea that we're promoting. We do this every year at this time of the year. Because why? Because it's back to school time. It's back to school time, if you can believe it. All right, we shall return with Tim Todd and more on today's issues here on the American Family Radio Network. Stay with us.

0: It's my turn.
1: Here is your host for My Turn, Don Wildman.
0: Many years ago, I was in a department store and noticed several new bikes on display. Since Timmy had asked for a new 10-speed, I decided to look at them closer. I noticed the price tag on one of the bikes. Underneath the price, in very small print, was written, $5 extra if assembled. You know, I started thinking about that, about how much that extra little line applied to life. For life, you see, is like the bike. You have to pay extra to get it assembled. Life never comes assembled, even though we quite often wish it would. How easy it would be, we often think, if life came assembled in a neat package ready for instant use. But the truth of the matter is that it doesn't. Each individual has to assemble his own life to put it together himself. And, like the bike in the store, we have to pay extra for the assembling. Now, if the person who puts the bike together follows the directions which come with the package, that bike will provide years of service and withstand the bumps in the road over which it'll have to be ridden. And you know, life is like that also. Put your life together following the manufacturer's guidelines, and you'll be able to meet the bumps in life's road without being damaged. Of course, if you pay no attention to either the instructions concerning the assembling of the bike or your life, you can expect trouble trying to make either operate correctly. The man of Galilee gave us the clue when it comes to putting our life together. Seek first God's way, he said, and the rest will fall in place. Despite many efforts, a better approach toward assembling life has never been found. We're given life, but not as a finished product. We have to put some effort into it if it's ever to work right. You wouldn't dare take that box of unassembled bike parts, shake it real good, and expect the bike to fall out of the box completely assembled and ready to use. Why, then, should one expect life to fall into place automatically? It is extremely more delicate and has far more pieces to be fitted together than the bike. If your life seems to be hitting more and more bumps which are becoming rougher and rougher, it is probably because you have failed to follow the instructions in attempting to assemble it. You can.

0: follow those of my bike's manufacturer. To me, it just makes good sense to do so.
1: This has been My Turn with Don Weilman, a production of the American Family Association.
2: Hello, Tim Weilman here, president of American Family Association and American Family Radio. 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We are going to Greece and we're going to Italy. Two separate tours, but you can do both if you want to. The first tour is called The Footsteps of Paul, which will be going to many of the places covered in the book of Acts that happened in Greece. 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You can read about that in the Bible, too. I'm just kidding. But you can call it a gondola or gondola. I don't care. 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
2: So the Italy tour there and the Greece tour, people are already signing up. A lot of folks have already signed up. We're in the 20s, I think, maybe 30s.
5: Wow.
2: So, yeah, having a tremendous response. By the way, I misspoke there in that ad. That was not the gondola that we ride in Venice is not Paul didn't take that gondola when he was in Venice. It was actually Peter.
5: So Peter did.
2: I made a mistake there. Yeah, I got them confused.
5: Yeah,
2: my bad.
5: Peter Paul. Yeah. Gondola.
2: Right.
5: You know.
2: I don't know if Mary was on there or not.
5: Peter Paul and Mary.
2: See what I did there?
5: I did.
2: You know what I did?
5: Oh yeah, yeah. Peter Paul and Mary.
2: All right. So Tim, Ed, and Chris, and we welcome our good brother. How you doing, man?
6: Doing fine. Good
2: Tim
6: to see
2: Todd
6: you, Tim.
2: From West Monroe, Louisiana. With Revival Fires Ministry, we've been doing this Truth for Youth Bible campaign for how many years
6: this
2: now?
6: This is the 26th year.
2: Amazing. Hey, let me ask you this before we jump into this. You hail from Louisiana, right?
6: Yes.
2: West Monroe. Okay, so I went to Lafayette. I mentioned this last half hour. Where is there a line there that you cross going from north to south Louisiana where the people start talking funny?
6: Probably.
2: Because I don't talk funny.
6: Probably Alexandria area.
2: That's what I'm wanting to know. Yeah. Is it like central, from the central part of the state,
6: yes,
2: south?
6: Yes, that's
2: you
6: correct.
2: You get into the heart of Cajun country right,
6: yes,
2: there?
6: Yes.
2: Okay. Because folks who grew up maybe north of Alexandria, that's more the traditional south, isn't it?
6: Yes, it is. Sure.
2: And so
6: is.
2: you got the Cajun culture, which starts south of Alexandria and that part of the country. Okay.
6: Yes.
2: I just wanted to know where that line changes.
6: Yes.
2: And then you have interpreters.
6: Right. Yeah. Whenever I preach revival, yes. Whenever I preach revivals there in the South, I'm telling you, Cajun people, they love you or they don't like you at all. And so
5: nothing in between.
6: That's it. That's it.
2: And I'll tell you what, but they do like their food.
6: Oh yes, yes. And boy, I'm telling you, it is delicious.
2: Oh man.
6: Oh, Cajun food is the
2: best. Yes. All right. Well, listen, thanks for driving up to be with us today.
6: Yes.
2: On the, was it 4 or 5 hours for you there?
6: Yes. Actually, I was preaching in Daphne, Alabama on Sunday, so it was about a 5.5 drive from there, 5.5 hours. But honored to be here and greatly appreciate the partnership.
2: I want you to tell, yes. I know we probably do this every year, but that's okay. We got new listeners, and it's a, you know, we use this expression Christians do sometimes. It's a God thing. Mm-hmm. And we mean that in with all reverence. That is to say, looking at this project that we've been doing together with Revival Fires, AFA and AFR, over the years, it's truly God ordained. Okay, slang would be a God thing. And I want you to take us back for just a moment, because

0: tell us how this came about, because God put this on your heart 2.5 decades ago. Tell us how this transpired and how it came to us working together.
1: Yes. So the Lord laid on my heart to reach the young people in America with the gospel of Jesus Christ. And
0: you're an evangelist. This is on your heart.
1: Yeah. Absolutely. And so I wanted to deal with issues of moral concern that our young people are confronted with in our school systems.
0: Okay.
1: You know, we kicked God out of school in 1962 and 1963, removed prayer and the Bible. And as a result of that, and back then, Tim, 97% of America believed in God, 3% didn't. And yet, the church allowed God to be removed from our schools. And from that, you see what's being taught in our schools. Sexual impurity, abortion, homosexuality, evolution, things like this. And
0: moral relativism?
1: Yes, exactly. Yep. And so you've got the politically correct that are pushing this and the liberal politicians. And,
0: right.
1: And so I felt like the Lord laid on my heart to design these comic stories that deal with the truth about these issues that our young people in school are being lied to about. So we developed 100 pages of comic stories, and
0: by the way, these aren't comics, ha-ha.
1: Oh, okay? Exactly.
0: I just want people, this isn't Archie and
2: Jughead.
0: Right. These are comic
1: graphic novels.
0: You betcha. So that young people would read them because they're attracted to comics.
1: Yes.
0: Right. Okay, gotcha.
1: Yes. And so, you know, we deal with cutting, sexting, bullying, suicide, pornography, sexual purity, abortion, homosexuality,
0: drugs,
1: sorcery, witchcraft, drugs, drunkenness, peer pressure, honor, pluralism, just name it, and we deal with it. And so then we put the plan of salvation in each one of the stories.
0: Did you commission an artist to draw
1: up
0: all these?
1: Okay. In fact, he created Jughead on Archie Comics. He's retired now.
0: Oh, but, okay.
1: And so
0: this is first class.
1: And he left Archie Comics because they came up with Sabrina the Witch. Isn't that crazy?
0: Oh, he did.
1: Yeah, because he's a Christian.
0: Okay.
1: And
0: I didn't know that.
1: Yeah, and so I gave him the subject matter. I gave him what I wanted to include. And then he took and wrote these graphic novels, these stories.
0: Wow.
1: Then you got the pencil art, the ink art, and the full color art. You've got the word balloons. You've got different people working on all of these different areas of it to pull it together to make it look spectacular.
2: I mean,
1: it is phenomenal.
0: Okay. How did you have the idea to contact us?
1: Okay. Buddy Smith.
0: Right.
1: A dear friend from way back in the day.
0: Who was my right-hand man for
1: a long time.
0: And my dad.
1: Yes. Yeah. And so I met Buddy back in the 90s while I was living in Baton Rouge. He came there and we were doing a project AFA was doing a project where that we were out on the steps of the
0: Capitol?
1: The courthouse of the Capitol and a pro-life event. And so I met Buddy for the first time then. And so we then developed a close relationship, and from that, and of course you remember, your dad knew my dad from way back in the day, and in the probably 60s, and so we had that connection there, and so.
0: But if you could get to the part about how I was instrumental.
1: Yes.
0: it sounds like I'm bragging, but.
1: Exactly. So we sat down with you and Buddy.
0: Yeah.
1: And in the first meeting.
2: There you go, Tim.
0: Yeah,
2: okay.
1: And so there you were, Tim. I mean, then you're in the conference.
0: I was in the I was there.
1: Across the street, you were there, and so we sat down and we talked about it, and so I travel. And
0: do you ever.
1: Yeah. And so people give to help us provide the Bibles.
0: Right.
1: And so I introduced the Truth Youth Bible to y'all. Uh-huh. And so from there, we locked arms. And goodness, we've given away, Tim, over 1 million Bibles. We've received decision cards. You know, it's right here in the front. From more than 30,000 young people that have been saved for the first time as a result of getting a copy of the Truth for You Bible.
0: Those 30,000 young people over the decades now, went to the trouble of filling out a form and sending it to us in the mail to let us know the impact that the Bibles have had on them.
1: Yeah, they had to find a stamp.
0: Right.
1: And put the address on the envelope.
0: Right, right.
2: So it's probably more than that.
0: Oh,
2: so,
0: yeah.
2: So, way more.
1: So Jesus healed the 10 and one came back to thank him.
2: Yeah.
1: So there's no telling how many. And you know, you know, you let me know. I'll share a powerful story that was at the founding of what we did here.
0: Okay.
1: You want me to go ahead? Go ahead.
0: Okay. Yeah.
1: So, 25 years ago when we started all this, young man in Purvis, Mississippi, was just really troubled. His coach heard us on the radio and said, I'm going to get a Bible for this young man. He's alcohol, marijuana, so on and so forth. He's on my football team. He takes it. He interrupts his class in science class. The coach walked in, puts it on his desk and says, you need to read this. And so that young man that day sat down, read all the comics. Of course, you know, the first one on sexual purity, which was one of the deals he's up against, it's got a whole deal on football. Hmm. And so he gave his life to the Lord
0: after reading the Truth for Youth Bible, getting
1: the Truth for Youth Bible, gave his life to the Lord, got called into the ministry. Now, understand, this is the founding. This is the foundation of what we did. This is the beginning, 25 years ago. Now, 25 years later, he's been my pastor for 5 years. My pastor.
0: That is...
1: In West Monroe, Louisiana.
0: Wow.
2: Yeah. Only God can do that.
1: Yeah. Oh, yeah. So one coach...
0: Wait a minute. Just real quick.
1: Yeah.
0: This kid...
1: Yeah.
0: Who's in class, who's got troubles...
1: Yeah.
0: Drug, alcohol, whatever. His coach... Hears about this on the AFR.
1: Yes.
0: Hands this young man one of the Bibles. The young man reads the Bible, gets saved, turns his life around, and now he's your pastor.
1: Yeah, he gets called into the ministry.
0: Not even in the same town.
1: No, not. I mean, he didn't even know. So whenever he came and he realized who I was, I didn't know who he was.
0: Right.
1: I'd never met him
0: right.
1: before.
2: Yeah.
0: Right.
1: And he comes in and he's like, from the Truth for Youth Bible? And I'm like, yeah. And so then he tells me the story.
0: Wow.
1: And I'm amazed because when you hear those stories, when you go back to churches where you've preached or whenever you get something from a young person that lets you know that they got
0: saved. Listen.
1: And for this, that was just crazy good.
0: Well, mm-hmm. you know, there are some things you could maybe chalk up to coincidence, right? In life, things just happen and you go, well, you know, maybe that's just coincidence. And then there are some things you go, no. There's just such a minuscule chance, 0.2% chance that this could ever happen.
1: Right.
0: That you go, it has to be God Almighty.
1: Amen.
0: Intervening in this young man who's now today probably in his 30s, right?
1: Yes, yes. Late 30s.
0: His life. And so the question would be, what kind of preacher did he turn out to be?
1: He's a great preacher.
0: If you could rate him like a...
1: I'd put him at the top.
0: Okay, I just wanted to do a review.
1: Hopefully he's
0: everybody
1: listening.
0: Does reviews for him, right?
2: Well, you know...
1: I love my pastor. He's a great guy. Yeah, I know.
2: What's amazing about this is, Tim, this was a coach who just did what was right.
1: Right.
2: And what God laid on his heart. Who knows what would have happened had he not done it?
1: Yes.
2: Now, we all know God could have reached this young man.
1: Right.
2: Okay, I'm not...
0: The one who became the pastor.
2: The one who became the pastor. I'm not trying to put God in a box. What I am trying to say, though, is that there are people listening. Somebody's popped into their mind.
1: Yeah.
2: Somebody that their son knows, their daughter knows at school. Maybe they come over to the house or grandson or granddaughter.
1: Right.
2: They know some of the people that they hang around. They know there are unsaved people, or maybe the son or daughter is saying, I'm so concerned about so-and-so. And that person pops into someone's head. And all I'm saying is, folks need to go with this. This is a free Bible.
1: Absolutely.
2: All what we're asking.
1: Absolutely.
2: Is that the young person who takes that Bible, that free Bible, actually gives it to the person in mind,
1: yes.
2: Who knows what could happen.
1: Yes.
0: Or tell them the offer, Tim, and give them the contact information.
1: Okay. Okay. And then very quickly, I even, this last printing, this is my pastor. I put his story in there because it encourages those young people. 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
0: That phone number, that rings your offices yes. in West Monroe.
1: Yes, we got 10 lines with 10 people answering the phones.
2: Okay, call so between 8:30 and 4 p.m.
1: Yes.
0: So you can call Central right now. Time.
1: Yes, right now.
0: Or right now, right after the show.
1: Yes.
2: And by the way, if they want to buy a box
1: yeah.
2: of Bibles, sometimes sure youth pastors will do this.
1: Absolutely.
2: Or a parent might want to buy a box of Bibles yes. for the youth and say, yes. take this. To right. How much is a carton?
1: To print these, I print so many at a time. I pay $2 to print them. And if they get a case or more, I'll let them have them at my cost. $2 each for 50 Bibles.
0: How many are in a case?
1: 50 Bibles for $100.
0: Okay. Oh, wow.
1: Yeah.
0: So if you want to buy 100 of these Truth for Youth Bibles.
1: 100 of them would be $200.
0: Excuse me. If you want to buy
1: 50 of them,
0: it's $100. Mm-hmm.
2: Mm-hmm. I hadn't bought a comic book in 40 years.
1: Right.
2: Or something like that.
1: Right.
2: I'll bet you can't buy a comic book for
1: $2. Right. Yeah.
2: So this is a great price mm-hmm. for a bunch of Bibles.
1: Yes.
3: One of the other things that we have done with you for a couple of years since you launched this, you also offer these things now in Spanish.
1: Yes.
3: Which I think is a great thing. There yes. are people here that are Americans.
1: Right.
3: Spanish is their primary language. Yeah. There's other people here where they only speak Spanish.
1: Absolutely.
3: This is an opportunity to reach those people.
1: That's right.
3: In their language.
0: Oh, you mean you can order these so if they want to get them in Spanish, they can?
1: Yes, they sure can. And I've got the comics in Spanish. And we took a lot of time to put that together, too.
0: Next year, mm-hmm. could you also produce them in Cajun?
2: I'm waiting for the Italian
1: version.
2: That's
1: a good idea. That's it.
2: Not that I know any Italian-speaking people.
0: Do them in the Cajun language. That'd be good. And Italians?
1: Yeah.
0: Italians next on the list. All right. Well, you're going to be around most of the day, right?
1: Yes, I will.
0: You're on AFR?
1: Sure will.
0: Thank you very much, Brother Tim.
1: Thank you for your partnership, Tim.
0: All right, absolutely. Thank you for stopping
1: by. Appreciate y'all so much.
0: We'll see you around. Go get you some more of our world-class popcorn back there.
2: It is world-class.
1: I've got some hidden right back here.
0: Oh, do you? All right.
3: All right.
0: I asked him, is that the best popcorn you've ever eaten? He said, yes, it was.
2: Yeah, it is.
0: Yeah. All right, you're listening to Today's Issues on the American Family Radio Network, Tim, Ed, and Chris. We have not got to any news stories of the day, and we're going to now.
3: Yes.
0: So, Chris, what's headlining the news?
3: Well, this is one part sad, one part heroic.
0: Okay.
3: In recent days, there was a shooting at an In-N-Out restaurant in Idaho in the Twin Falls area. The suspect in the fatal shooting at the restaurant, he died of a self-inflicted gunshot wound. Authorities say at least four people died, seven injured, but a couple of people with weapons prevented this gunman from doing any more harm and actually saving lives. Authorities are saying that an off-duty state trooper and an armed citizen, whose identities were not immediately disclosed, both fired back and diverted the gunman from the restaurant where he unfortunately did take some lives. I've got some audio from one of the law enforcement officers on the scene that talked to the press afterward. Here's Twin Falls Police Chief Matthew Hicks, clip 3.
4: We want to take a moment and commend the actions of the off-duty officer and the citizen and their heroic action to stop this incident. We believe their actions helped drive the suspect away from the scene, preventing further casualties. We can confirm that the suspect, 24-year-old Chad Williams, is deceased from a self-inflicted gunshot wound.
3: Now, we were talking about this in the meeting, Tim, and you asked me whether or not people were shot inside or outside. It appears from some news reports that some people were shot in the parking lot. Some people inside the restaurant were also hit with bullets.
0: So is this just a situation, as far as we know right now, where you have a guy who's lost his mind and he's got a gun and he just starts randomly shooting people at a restaurant for no reason? Or have the police figured out some, was he targeting somebody, or was there some kind of a crazy motive?
3: Yeah.
0: We don't know.
3: We do not know yet what the motive was. There's going to be some updates today, so AFN will stay on top of that. I would say that he was unstable because
0: anybody that would do this,
2: might have just been evil.
3: Yeah.
0: That's true too.
2: Yeah.
0: Yeah. When shootings like this happen, we had 4 people dead here.
2: Mm-hmm. Yeah.
0: I mean, all they're doing is trying to get a hamburger.
3: Right.
0: And 4 people are dead. And where was it, Idaho?
3: Twin Falls,
0: Idaho.
3: I'll look it up and figure out where it is.
0: So you just, I guess it's yet to be announced what, if any, motive is going to be public.
2: Yeah, I mean, the only way they would know is if he told someone
0: or he left a manifesto.
2: Right. I mean, if he told someone ahead of time what he was going to do, or he wrote a manifesto or posted stuff on social media, because he took his own life. So he's not going to be available for questioning, at least not in this life. Mm-hmm. He may be getting questioned now, but...
0: Wow.
3: Twin Falls is southeast of Boise along I-84 for anybody that might be in there.
0: That's very, very sad for the families here. Mm-hmm. Very, very tragic situation. You know, you're just wrong place, wrong time.
2: Yeah.
3: Yeah. But once again, a guy with a gun who uses it lawfully to protect himself and others.
0: That needs to be pointed out. An off-duty police officer. Mm-hmm. And another bystander who had a very large gun, a weapon. They didn't kill him though. The guy killed himself.
3: He did, yes.
2: Right, but they drove him off when they returned fire.
0: I got
2: so
0: you.
2: So they convinced him this was not going to be a soft target.
0: Yeah, very, very sad situation though. 4 people, are dead. Because of this man's actions. And again, we don't know. He killed himself, and we don't know why he did this. All right, you're listening to Today's Issues on American Family Radio. Next story,
3: Chris. One other thing to watch and continue to follow AFN for updates on is we are supposedly having talks again today with people in Iran on bringing it into the war or
0: Who's
3: conflict
0: we?
3: There. The U.S., the Trump administration.
2: We're at war with Iran?
3: Well... conflict, not by congressional definition.
2: That was overly sarcastic.
3: Yeah, yeah, yeah.
0: It's rare for you.
3: We say war in our news stories. You are correct. Congress has not declared a war, so you could call it a conflict or a skirmish. Bottom line, President Trump was going to blow up more stuff over the weekend and really hit them hard over what Iran had been doing to commercial ships in the Strait. President Trump announced over the weekend, hey, I've decided not to do this because we're going to have talks again. Who we're talking to and what we're talking about is to be determined, because there have been news reports quoting Iranian officials who were still alive as saying, we haven't agreed to anything. There are no talks. So stick around for more updates on a story that might not have development.
2: We've been down this road numerous times. I hope President Trump can bring it to a close, to have some sort of a treaty or somehow end the war.
3: Yeah.
2: But it all depends on who's running Iran this week.
0: Does anybody know what we're trying to get them to agree to?
3: Well, we definitely know that they can't have a nuclear weapon, because he says that every time he talks about Iran. We also want them to stop harming ships or firing on ships in the Strait of Hormuz. Those are 2 things that he has to have.
2: I think we'd like to get their promise that they're going to not fund radical terrorist organizations in the region or anywhere else. So those are 3 big things that we'd all like to have happen.
3: Yes.
2: I don't know whether and there are, we've talked about this countless times. There are different factions in Iran, and you're never really sure. We're never really sure out here in the West.
3: Sure.
2: With whom the Trump administration is speaking.
3: One reason why they do need to bring it into this somehow, some way, is because of the price of energy here in the U.S. Today's national average for a gallon of regular gasoline is about $1 more than it was this time last year when things were going down, due in part to President Trump's policies and the positive impacts they were having on the economy. Now things are going back up. They've been going up. And, I mean, in places like California... I mean, the national or the state average in California is $5.65, and there are many places in California where they're paying as much as $7 a gallon for gas. Now, a lot of their price problems are things that the state of government does to itself in terms of
2: taxes
3: and regulations and whatnot, but it's still a problem. I mean, even in Hawaii, $5.45 a gallon for a gallon of gas. So it's a terrible situation, and we'll see. If they do reach some sort of positive agreement here, you might see prices come down in the not-too-distant future.
2: But American Family News will be covering this.
3: We sure will.
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3: Thank you.
0: We shall return with Steve Paisley-Jordahl coming up in 4 or 5 minutes after the news.
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8: For American Family News, I'm Robert Thornton. President Donald Trump says he's giving Iran one last chance to reach a peace deal before the U.S. moves forward with strikes. Here's Fox's Lucas Tomlinson.
9: In the Oval Office, I asked the president if talks were back on or they're off after Arab leaders led by Saudi Arabia called President Trump over the weekend to tell him to call off the planned airstrikes.
10: They're going on right now. It's an amazing thing. We have a little problem with Iran because we have many talks and we'll say we have or we don't have. You know, we're straight about it. But they deny it, but they're not denying it now.
9: The president also taking a Truth Social earlier, saying nothing gets through Iran, talking about the blockade, unless we want it to, and nothing will get through unless a deal or total surrender is accomplished.
8: Meanwhile, Iran claims it's negotiating with Oman, not with U.S. officials. Saudi Arabia reportedly asked the president not to move forward with strikes out of concern its energy infrastructure could be targeted by Iran as retaliation. President Trump is not happy about the top prosecutor in D.C. over her decision to dismiss charges against an accused reflecting pool vandal. Here's Fox's Jared Halpert.
11: President Trump says the U.S. attorney for D.C., Jeanine Pirro, made a mistake by agreeing to drop the case against a man accused of damaging the newly renovated reflecting pool.
12: And I was disappointed with Jeanine Pirro, really disappointed with Jeanine Pirro. She folded like an umbrella.
11: The U.S. attorney filed a motion Friday to dismiss a felony indictment against former Olympic canoe racer David Hearn. In the filing, prosecutors say the Interior Department was slow to provide evidence that shows peeling to the reflecting pool sealant was likely caused by a rushed and botched job by a contractor and not an act of vandalism. At the White House, Jared Halpern, Fox News.
8: An immigration enforcement advocate thinks what is going on in Spain is an object lesson in what happens if you hand immigration policy over to the kind of anti-sovereignty, anti-borders people who have now come to dominate the Democrat Party. More from AFN's Chad Groening.
13: During a cabinet meeting at Camp David, President Donald Trump talked about the migrant crisis in Spain, where at least 18 illegal aliens from Morocco died trying to reach the tiny Spanish territory of Ceuta. But thousands of illegals did breach the frontier and poured in. Others returned to Morocco. Spain is a main point of arrival into Europe for migrants seeking better economic opportunities or an escape from violence in their home countries. The surge is being linked to a recent decision by Spain's Supreme Court that ruled migrants arriving by sea could not be summarily deported, unlike those who cross by land or climb the border fence. Mark Krikorian is executive director of the Center for Immigration Studies.
14: While this is really bad for Spain and Europe, it may actually be good for America in the sense that it's an object lesson in what happens if you hand immigration policy over to the kind of anti-sovereignty, anti-borders people who have now come to dominate the Democratic Party.
13: Krikorian says our asylum policies are not as feckless as those of Europe.
14: But it's all part of the same outdated system from the Cold War that essentially facilitates mass illegal immigration. Because whether it was our border with Mexico during the Biden administration or now here in Spain.
13: I'm Chad Groening.
8: The Atlantic hurricane season continues to be quiet for now. Here's Fox Weather's Brian Norcross.
15: Disturbances are moving off of Africa on schedule, but they're running into lots of dust from the Saharan Desert, which is drying them out, and that's a situation that does not allow them to develop. Also, the El Nino in the Pacific is producing hostile upper-level winds across the Caribbean and into the Atlantic. The water temperatures across the Atlantic are cooler than they have been the last several years. So that, again, is a negative factor for getting a lot of tropical development. Add all that up, and you have a situation where we don't see any tropical development for at least the next week, and maybe even into the middle of August.
8: Norcross said, we can't go to sleep on the season as annoying things have happened in past strong El Nino seasons. And that will conclude the news for this hour. 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

0: Hey, welcome back, everybody, to today's issues on the American Family Radio Network. And today, again, is Monday, August the 3rd. I'm Tim here with Ed, and now Steve Paisley-Jordahl joins us. Good morning, Steve.
1: Hey, everybody.
0: Have a good weekend?
1: It was a good weekend, yeah. I was on praise team. My wife and I, we both sang at church.
0: What was the sermon on?
1: We are going over the Book of Mark.
2: I took notes, actually.
0: That's a generalization.
1: Well,
3: all right, Tim. What was our church sermon about yesterday?
0: I was absent. Sorry. I walked right into that one, wasn't I? I have nothing to report on because I was violating one of the Ten Commandments there, I think. Go ahead, Steve.
1: I took notes. I actually wrote down notes, but I don't remember. Trying to remember what the points were.
3: Listen,
1: give me enough time and I'll think about it. I'll remember them.
0: I'm just messing with you, Steve.
1: I know, but I'm
3: just to make you feel a little bit better.
1: I don't feel bad because I just proved that I was paying attention. He was trying to get me what I was.
3: I remember when Brother Don, the founder of this ministry, asked me when I was pastoring.
1: Oh, no.
3: He was doing devotion and he said, Ed, would you preach on yesterday? And I could not, for the life of me, being put on the spot, remember what I had preached 24 hours before.
1: I have to brag on Chris because he has some kind of a photographic memory. I will not remember what I reported on the day before. If you ask me what Friday, what my stories were,
3: right,
1: no clue. Chris, he told me today, in fact, we were talking about a story that I wanted to do. I was going to propose. I talked about it at our story meeting. It's about the athletes whose faith is actually grounded in scripture, and they're more than just, you know, thank some generic God.
3: Right.
1: They really have some depth.
3: Man
1: to it.
3: Upstairs.
1: Right. Today's athletes really have some depth. And if we want to, I can get into what one of them said, but I suggested this story and he said, you already did it. I said, what? And I looked it up and he was right. And it was 6 months ago.
0: Wow.
1: But he remembered.
3: Well, he does have that kind of memory.
0: Well, you know what I think about that? I have a theory.
3: Yeah, about photographic memory?
0: Well, no, about sermons. Because when I read the scripture, which I try to do every day,
3: right?
0: But I can't tell you exactly what I read on 10 days ago.
3: Oh, yeah.
0: But I think if you study the Bible, okay, and you go and listen to sermons at church, it all goes down into your spiritual soul, okay?
3: Yeah.
0: And affects you, even if you can't recall what you heard exactly.
3: Right.
0: As long as does that make sense?
3: I think that's probably accurate.
0: Yeah.
3: I mean, it's like I can't remember what I had for lunch a year ago, but it helped me that day.
0: Right.
3: You know, and what you eat helps you whether you can remember it or not. It's nutrition.
0: Right. So. Amen.
1: All right. He preached on 1 Timothy. I have it up now. Mark. We finished Mark. This is 1 Timothy chapter 2, verses 1 to 8.
3: It's about women in the ministry? Let's move on.
1: No. Let me. And now that you have reminded me, my pastor's
3: name. I gave you
1: name,
3: an out.
1: No. I have to say this. My pastor's name is Pastor Alan Simpson.
0: Not Allie.
1: Alan. A-L-L-E-N. Okay, Simpson. And Alan, Pastor Alan is the Southern Baptist pastor. And he is one that preaches the entire counsel of Scripture, the hard passages, the easy passages, if there are such a thing.
3: If he's going through a book, you mean?
1: Or just if it's called for by what's going on in culture.
3: Hey, good for him.
1: He is brave. And I want to shout out to Pastor Alan because he preached on women in church and Paul's instructions to women about not teaching and everything.
0: Get out and shut up. Was that the message? Title of the message?
1: No, it wasn't the title of the message.
3: I'm sorry I brought this up. I'm glad you did.
1: I'm glad you did because I just want to credit my pastor, Pastor Alan, who is not afraid to go there.
3: Any pastor who will preach all the Bible is... Yeah.
1: He's a man of God, and
0: you know, some pastors go through... There are a few of them, but some of them go chapter by chapter, don't they? Remember J. Vernon McGee?
3: Right.
0: Yeah, he was a legendary radio preacher, mm-hmm. and he went like through the whole Bible. Like,
1: yeah. John MacArthur would do the same thing.
0: Yeah,
1: and would take years on a book.
0: Mm-hmm. All right, you're listening to Today's Issues on American Family Radio. Next story, Steve.
1: In case we haven't mentioned it on this show yet, Democrats hate America. the Democrat Party is being
0: not all of them, but
1: no?
0: a lot of them. Yeah,
1: and some in leadership. I'm going to play you a montage here, the Democrat Party is being influenced right now. We're talking about the Democratic Socialists of America, who are pushing them as far left as they can go. But I'm going to play you a clip of some current and former Democrat leaders kind of not thinking that much of America. You're going to hear from, in this order, Andrew Cuomo, Michelle Obama, Elizabeth Warren, Joe Biden, Joy Reid, who's not a politician, but she's a former MSNBC host, Kamala Harris, Zohran Mamdani, Hillary Clinton, Ilhan Omar, and Rashida Tlaib. Cut 12.
2: We're not going to make America great again. It was never that great.
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5: Use the words America first. I don't like all the connotations of that.
6: There's nothing special about being American. None of you can define for me what an American is.
7: Nobody black I know is really excited about the 4th of July because it is a celebration of slaveholders.
8: America has a long history of systemic racism.
9: We have a city where we are reckoning with the long history of racism here.
10: You could put half of Trump's supporters into what I call the basket of deplorables.
11: To have a democracy, a beacon of hope, turned into one of the worst countries.
5: Political structures that I have to work in, that we are surrounded by, was built on slavery and genocide and rape and oppression.
12: The dumbing of the United States has arrived.
3: Sure has.
1: Yeah.
3: We just heard a bunch of it.
1: We did.
0: That, some of that was old, wasn't it?
1: Yes. Real old. No, and the old. Point being that this is not the hating of America or the running down of America is not new, and they're not doing much to try to push back. Democrats are.
0: Well, the far left, these socialists and Democrat socialists that are running and winning in some cases political office across the country, they do have disdain. Fundamental disdain for this. They want to change the country radically and fundamentally because they don't believe in our system of government as it exists today. They've talked about getting rid of the Senate. They've talked about going straight to the popular vote, ditching the Electoral College. They've talked about adding members to the Supreme Court.
3: Or getting rid of the Supreme Court and the presidency altogether.
0: So they don't believe, some of them don't believe in prisons or borders. I mean, these are advancing. So the modern day, they do have, I would call it disdain for our country's government, our way of governing. And
1: you might ask, is it just every so often these leaders that are making a lot of noise? I'm going to say no, because I want to play you something that Bill Maher said over the weekend.
0: He's a traditional liberal.
1: He is a traditional liberal. And,
3: long Democrat.
1: And he says that his vote is now going, because of these Democrat socialists, his vote is now up for grabs.
3: In play.
1: But listen to what he said here in Cut 16.
13: Two Democratic congressmen released an open pledge they wanted their fellow Democratic members to sign. It said, "We are capitalist, not socialist. We want safety, not lawlessness. We are proud, not ashamed of America." These should not be hard words for a congressional Democrat to sign on to. You know how many did? Eight. Eight out of 212. Guys, really, there's got to be an easier way to lose the swing state.
0: Yeah.
1: So that is the current Congress he's talking about.
3: Yeah, that was part of his program, Bill Maher's program on Friday night. I saw a 9-minute clip this morning, mm-hmm. and he went on for the whole 9 minutes, and he came with receipts. He posted on screen what these Democratic Socialists of America have been saying, and even quoted Gavin Newsom, who said, "I have no problem with what they're saying. I'll even campaign for them." which was stunning for the governor of California and probably one of the top three most recognizable Democrats who will probably be running for the presidency in 2028. So it's pretty
0: stunning. You know, it's going to be interesting to see what plays out in November at the midterm elections, because traditionally, okay, let's take the current politics, that is the war in Iran and the price of groceries and oil and those things that are hurting President Trump and the Republican Party right now with a lot of voters. Just take that out of the mix and just say, okay, traditionally, whichever party is in the White House at the midterm, be it Democrat or Republican, the other party makes substantial gains, especially in the House of Representatives. So that's just how it's always been. So people are thinking, well, that's going to happen again this November. But we'll see, because there's, yes, you have those factors I just mentioned, which would theoretically be harmful to the Republicans and in the midterms. But if the Democrats are going to put up these far left wackadoodles, you know, then that could counter the negatives that the Republicans enter in the fall with. And so it really makes it a toss-up to see what will happen. Which way will the Democrat Party go? They haven't altogether sold out to these far-left wackadoodles. That's what I call them. You still have, you know, I want to know, where does Barack Obama come down? Because he is a, you know, he is a very liberal, but he's mainstream Democrat Party over the years, right?
3: Right.
0: And so who's going to win out on the Democrat side? The people that Bill Maher says I can't vote for, and that James Carville, another Democrat strategist, for the best known for his
3: John Fetterman.
0: Yeah, these are Democrats, and they're saying we can't support these people, by these people, they're also very anti-Israel, mm-hmm. and anti-Semitic in many ways. And that's a hard pill that for these traditional Democrats to swallow.
3: I was just going to say, you're saying that the midterms might be closer than expected because
0: yes.
3: these DSA candidates are going to make the election about them, not about the Republicans.
0: Yes.
3: Which is typical.
0: Yeah, I'm saying midterms. That could, yeah.
1: There are competing forces. It's dynamic. It's got some different dynamics than we've seen in the past, but If you consider that who's going to vote is who's energized right now in the political campaign, who is it that's out because they're energized? It's the young vote. The DSA is appealing to the young people, and I'm going to be doing a story for today for American Family News. That, yes, Bill Maher can say what he wants, and he's speaking for a lot of mature Americans.
0: Lifelong Democrats.
1: But young people, 18 to 25, who are voting, don't care.
3: Yeah, the only thing I would say about, and you're right, this is a danger in terms of young people falling in love with this DSA message. I think part of the problem, though, is going to be these elections are turn on turnout.
0: Right.
3: And if you've got older, more classical liberals on the Democratic side who stay home, that could make even the young vote enough.
0: Didn't Bill Maher say he would vote for J.D. Vance over the current slate of Democrat candidates?
1: You saw that. I didn't watch the poll.
0: I thought I read that somewhere. I'm wrong.
3: I watched it. He had J.D. Vance on his program, I think, a week or two ago. But Bill Maher said that he would vote for who was the Alaska governor? The lady.
1: Oh yeah, he said he would vote for Sarah Palin.
3: I just
1: but
3: went
1: she's
3: blank.
1: Not running. But
3: no,
1: yeah.
3: I know. But he said I would vote because he can't stand her. He said I would vote for her before I would vote for one of these nut jobs. So that's it. Now I don't. He might have said the same thing about J.D. Vance.
0: Yeah. Well,
3: so
1: I think Joe Rogan said he might vote for Vance.
0: Who did
1: Joe Rogan?
0: Oh, okay. That wouldn't surprise me.
3: But this is part of what, I hate to keep quoting Bill Maher, I just am just very interested in this kind of classical liberals splitting with the socialists. But he said, kind of exactly what you're saying, Tim, he said, and this was in the clip you played, do you want to lose swing states? You don't want to make this about the wackiness and the anti-constitutional nutty left.
0: I tell you where that might play out, Michigan.
3: Yes.
0: There is a Senate race in Michigan to be decided in the fall. And Michigan's been a purple state, but has on statewide elections trends blue. Okay. And they have a Senate election. I'm talking about a Senate seat that will go to the Washington to represent the people of Michigan. And there's a good chance that the Republicans might win that.
1: Yeah.
0: Is there not?
1: Yeah, there are two Democrat candidates.
3: Who are in a primary tomorrow, right?
1: Yes, yeah. By the way, J.D. Vance, Bill Maher said that he could vote for Vance under certain circumstances, and I don't believe that he was that detailed on what those circumstances were. With regard to Michigan, there are two Democrats. One, Al-Sayed, is DSA, very, very radical. The other is not so radical, but she's very liberal and coming across like the Saturday Night Live character that lives in a river down by the river.
3: Is this the one Amy, who you played her voice?
1: Yes.
3: Haley Stevens?
1: Haley Stevens,
3: you
1: yeah.
3: played her voice and she sounded like the
1: that's her.
3: The Chris Farley character.
1: That's her. And yeah, a lot of
3: and,
1: people
3: and
1: are...
3: the Senator Gary Peters is retiring.
1: Yes.
3: And so this is an election that will pit Mike Rogers, the Republican, who's already gone through his primary for the Republicans. And then it's El-Sayed against Haley Stevens tomorrow.
1: Correct.
3: So this is going to be a big deal as to who is going to face the Republican Mike Rogers.
0: I'm just saying that the polling services are showing that he has a very good chance. I say very good. He has probably a 55, 45, 60, 40 chance to win.
3: Right.
0: That Senate seat in Michigan, which is
3: that would be a flip.
0: Yeah, that would be a flip.
1: I think you're going to have a better idea once the primary is done, because then you're going to have a one-on-one poll instead of one-on-two.
0: And the reason he would win, yes, I'm sure he's a good candidate, but the reason he would win, they're saying, is because the Democrat candidate is so far, far left that
3: if El-Sayed wins,
0: that independent voters in the state of Michigan can't vote for him.
3: Right.
0: Anyway, by the way, I wanted to, before we move on here, Sophie Cunningham.
1: Yeah.
0: She is a player in the women's national
1: WNBA.
0: WNBA. She played college ball in Missouri, and then she plays pro ball for Indiana, the Indiana Fever.
1: A teammate of Caitlin Clark.
0: Yes, Caitlin Clark, that's right. That's their most famous player. But Sophie Cunningham, she's well-known in the world of professional athletics. Anyway, was it last week she came out and just said, listen, I'm against biological males playing in women's sports. I believe in protecting young girls and shouldn't have the boys shouldn't be in the locker room. I mean, this is common sense, right? We've all talked about this 1,000 times. Because she was asked about it.
1: Yes.
0: And that was her response. And of course, here goes the liberal media and the woke crowd just going after her, in the media and on podcast and in the news and commentators. And she's standing firm. She did an event with, somebody told me, did an appearance with Riley Gaines.
1: Riley Gaines and the other person who co-founded the XXXY group that they formed went to one of her games, and she stood time. They held an event before the game that was not sponsored by the Indiana Fever because the Indiana Fever is decidedly woke. They posed with her, and she is not backing down from her stance.
0: No, and this is kind of bizarre, to say the least, that this would even be controversial in the first place. I don't think it's controversial with with the American people. I think the American people generally, Democrat or Republican, liberal or conservative, understand basic fairness in athletics. There's girls' sports, there's guys' sports, and everybody's known that since athletics started, right? But now, she's taking, Sophie Cunningham is getting the Riley Gaines treatment, right? And but she's standing firm, and I don't know what her all her beliefs are, Sophie Cunningham. I don't know, you know, all her beliefs, but on this particular issue, she's right, and she's bold, and she's courageous. And here I would say this, too, is that these people that say a position like Sophie Cunningham or Riley Gaines holds, that is separation of the sexes in sports, is somehow transphobic. That's transphobic. Well, you know what? First of all, if that's transphobic, if it were me, I'd say so be it. Call me whatever you want
1: to. It's a made-up term anyway.
0: Call me. If you want to call me transphobic, go right ahead. I'm not. But if by that you mean I hate people just because they say that they're transgendered, that's not true. But go ahead and put that label on me if you want to. But here's the thing, that the people that are proponents of transgendered athletes being able to play in girls' sports can only do that when it's theory. Okay? So if this were mainstreamed, and it may yet become that way, by that I mean you really had males playing girls in professional sports where big money's involved, like tennis, for example, you want to see how fast these the woke athletes who are women change their mind is if they were to get booted out of the tournaments and millions of dollars because some dude says he's a girl and wants to play against them. That may yet happen sometime because there's big money in tennis. There's big money in golf. There's big money in it's where some of these girl basketball athletes make pretty good money. So and other sports too.
1: What you're doing is you're demonstrating why it's so unfair for the high school athletes that have to compete against these boys because they don't have a say. It's forced on them. But the victory means every bit as much to these high school girls that are required to compete against boys as these NBA, WNBA players or track athletes that win big money and would protest and wouldn't allow it.
0: Yeah. All right. Well, anyway, thanks for joining us, everybody, today on the program, Today's Issues. Thanks, as always, for listening. My thanks to Ed, Steve, Chris, Brent, and
1: Tim Todd.
0: Tim Todd and others on our team here. We're out of time. We'll see you tomorrow.

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1: Where's your security? Hi, I'm Chuck Bentley with My Money Life from Crown. The city of Laodicea was one of the wealthiest cities in the Roman world, known for banking, textiles, and medicine. In fact, after a devastating earthquake, the city rebuilt itself without financial assistance from Rome. It had become fiercely self-sufficient. That prosperity shaped its spiritual life. In Revelation 3:17, Jesus said to the church, "You say I am rich. I have acquired wealth and do not need a thing. But you do not realize that you are wretched, pitiful, poor, blind, and naked." Their greatest problem wasn't wealth. It was misplaced confidence. Money had convinced them they no longer needed God. The same problem exists today. Financial success can subtly move our trust from the Lord to our income, investments, retirement accounts, or possessions. We may still profess faith, yet quietly depend on our own resources rather than God's provision. In the book of Colossians, the Apostle Paul instructed believers in Laodicea to remain firmly rooted in Christ and not be taken captive by worldly thinking. That's the antidote to financial self-sufficiency. Wealth is a gift to be used wisely, held loosely, and shared generously. We're managers, not owners, of what He entrusts to us. Biblical stewards recognize that everything belongs to the Lord. Our security must never be put in money, but in the One who generously provides it. Now I invite you, yes, you, to join us in Knoxville, Tennessee, this September 10th through the 12th, to celebrate all that God has done through Crown over the last 50 years. 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
2: We just can't stay out of trouble. Hi, this is Dave Zanotti. More ahead today on the Public Square. It just seems that even though this is one brief visit we have every day on the Public Square, and it leads to many more conversations that we have at thepublicsquare.com and on YouTube and many other places, wonderful stations like this one all over the country, you'd think maybe we'd manage ourselves a little better. We keep poking the bear. This time, yeah, literally. Now, the bear's kind of not there anymore. He was the sign of the Soviet Union, which was the manifestation of the dream of people like Marx and Engels and Lenin, the last real example we had of what socialism looks like. There were others, and we're talking about them all on the Public Square, starting right here and right now. We're all aware that there are a large number of people, particularly younger people, and they're not exclusive. There's some hippies still hanging around with the commie idea who have decided that socialism is a real good answer to some of the problems facing our economy today. Well, is that valid? And how would you know? Well, you can't say, let's try it and see, because it's never been tried before, because it has. So here's a question. If you had to guess, what year would you say that the Communist Manifesto was published? When did this whole thing about communism begin? Most people would say probably got to be sometime around World War II, right? I mean, that's, you know, probably before that, because wait, there was a revolution in 1917. So what's the year? What's the date? What is it? The answer is 1848. Before Darwin, there was a Communist Manifesto. We'll talk more tomorrow. I'm Dave Zanotti on the Public Square. Thanks for listening.

0: from Molly Englehart, who I am following closely because she is an expert in this area. She says there's a growing divide emerging within the Republican Party in particular, and it isn't about personalities or rhetoric. It's about chemicals, because chemicals are happening whether we know it or not in the food supply, in the way that we grow our food, in pesticides that are happening throughout the agriculture industry. And she is with me today to talk about this fabulous article and also to look at solutions. In case you're not remembering who Molly is, Molly Englehart is a regenerative farmer and rancher at Sovereignty Ranch. And she's committed to food sovereignty, which is actually very important, soil regeneration and homesteading self-sufficiency. She's the author of the book Debunked by Nature: Debunk Everything You Thought You Knew About Food, Farming, and Freedom. She was on with me recently to tell her journey from going from a vegan chef and an LA restaurateur to hands in the dirt farmer and mother of, I think it's four, Molly, but you'll have to remind me. And I'm so grateful to have you back to talk about pesticides. I know that sounds funny in some people's conversations, but for those of us who care about the food supply, what we're taking in without realizing it, here we are making good choices about food and health and getting enough sunlight to form that vitamin D and all the other things. All the while, we might be taking in chemicals that are actually harming us.
1: Yes, ma'am. I think that the most important thing for us to think about is, you just mentioned about at the pro-life march, we have to think about pro-life farming. Like we think of these things as separate, right? You're like, we'll address this tomorrow. Mm-hmm. But if we're spraying our food with chemicals, we're killing our unborn children, or we're sterilizing ourselves in order to not be able to have children. And this is so important. And pro-life farming is to have there be life in the soil, life in the food, and resiliency in our families and our communities. And so you, in my opinion, cannot be pro-life and also be pro-chemical farming. Those two things cannot coexist. And that is something that I think people aren't making that connection. We're not even thinking about that. But what I was talking about in the article was not that, but I thought of it when you were saying.
0: I love it. I love it. You're absolutely right. I do not believe I've ever heard anybody have that in a speech. So you will be the first one to go on record by the regenerative farming. But it makes sense for those of us who've raised children and tried to plant anything in the soil. I learned a long time ago as a gardener, it's all about the dirt. And if there's no life in the dirt, your plant's going to die. And I learned that's 101, right? For anybody that wants to grow something in their garden, imagine then somebody like Molly, who has to help us understand to feed lots of people, to feed nations. You have to think about the dirt. Going back to George Washington Carver, he figured that out when they were destroying the soil and came in with all kinds of solutions. So this article in particular, I found fascinating because you're saying, listen, people are applauding what are important steps in vaccine changes and new promotion of testing, which I'm all for. But you're saying there are these bigger issues that if we don't address them on a large scale, these things won't be enough.
1: I mean, they won't even matter, because what's happening with the pesticide liability shield, with the Supreme Court taking up Monsanto's request for them to overturn lower courts, and we're not saying they will overturn, but that's the Monsanto thinks that they will, and that's why they're having the higher court take it up. And then we can look at multiple states that are having the liability shield issue being slipped through, and it's all being in the name of labeling and informed consent and making sure people know. But as I played out in my article, the person who's wearing a suit and spraying the chemical may have read the label, but the parents and the children downstream on the food, in the park, on the golf course, are not privy to what was sprayed and what is in their food stream and in their water stream and in all around them and in the air and coming down in the rain on their heads. And so this idea that if we change the laws and we just say, as long as the labeling on the packaging gives people the understanding that there could be cancer, there could be melanoma, there could be this, there could be that, then we don't need to be liable if people get sick from our product, because we warned them. We had the duty to let you know, and we did let you know. Well, these laws are popping up, already been signed into law in Georgia. And so these are de facto liability shields, and we cannot allow this. We see what happened with the vaccine liability shield that happened in the '86. We've. Mm-hmm.

0: gone from 9 shots to 72 or 96, depending on, you know, how you count them and which ones are divided up from each other. So this is just crazy exponential growth of chemicals in our body. This is going to be exponential growth of chemicals in our water and our food. And as is, the sperm count of a man, we've spoken about this, is going down and down and down. And so by 2040, the average man in modern America or other westernized nations is going to be zero. My son is 5 years old. So what does that put him at his breeding age at that time? I am pro-life, and I am, people talk about reproductive rights. I want my children to have the right to reproduce. I do not want that right stripped from them. And so I actually think that that's the reproductive rights that we need to be fighting for. And we need to change that term around and say, yes, yes, I'm a yes for reproductive rights. My children deserve the right to reproduce, and it cannot be taken away with chemicals. And I think that many old school Republicans that are in places of power have been used to business as usual. We're pro-business, and so we're not going to be anti-chemical because we're pro-business. And I think that that time is dead, and they may not know it's dead, and they're still trying to go around as business as usual, but they will get primaried and they will lose their place because the MAHA coalition of mothers is powerful and are not necessarily traditional Republicans, but they are rubbing off on traditional Republicans. There are people coming into my restaurant that have never thought about seed oils and chemicals and, and Roundup and fortified flours. They've never thought about these things, and now they're passionate about them. So we're not just talking about this small part of the coalition anymore, the MAHA moms. We're talking about it's spread to the rest of the coalition. I just saw a study, not a study, but what, when they do a poll for Texas Republicans, 70% are anti-chemicals in their food, do not want to expand the rights of chemical companies if it will impact our food, our air, or our water. 70%. That is amazing. A very high number.
1: It is.
0: And so I suspect that these Republicans, it was a Democrat who stopped it, the from being in the big, beautiful deal or whatever the last thing was. Yep. And it was a Democrat who just stopped it in the Appropriation Committee. And I'm saying we need to wake up, conservatives, and recognize that your base now cares about healthy food and now cares about chemicals in their food. And of course they do, because anybody that's pro-life is going to be anti something that ends in the word side, because side means to kill, to murder. And so pesticide, fungicide, herbicide, those are all words for death. And we need to be pro-life farmers, and we need to be pro-life people, and we need to remind our elected representatives that it is their job to protect the lives of the families of their constituents. And
1: let me do a recap here. I love where you're going with this and your zeal. Well, this is why we have you on, Molly, because you are literally in the trenches, in the dirt. So you went from owning restaurants as a vegan, and now you're a rancher, beef rancher, and regenerative farmer. And I mean, your story, if you have not heard Molly's story, you've got to go back and go to carrieabbott.com. Just type in her name. Molly is M-O-L-L-I-E and Engelhardt, E-N-G-E-L-H-A-R-T. You will love her story, and it's a story of faith and also of just waking up to the realities of how the system works. One thing I want to clarify is that sperm count worldwide is down 50%. A lot of people aren't aware of that. We've done shows on that. I'm curious if you're connecting pesticides to part of that reason. I know it's not the only thing, but are you saying chemicals and pesticides are playing a role in that?
0: Yes, I'm saying that I think it's cumulative, of course. And I think that people will say, well, there's correlation and not proven causation. And so I will agree, and we have to be careful about what we say. But we can see that the downward spiral has gone significantly more down since 96, when we started spraying Roundup or glyphosate on our grains directly. We also know that atrazine can turn perfectly healthy frogs from male frogs to reproducing female frogs.
1: Yes.
0: And so we know that there's impact on hormonal impact. And then we know that the gut microbiome has hormonal impact. And then I also want to say that many of these chemicals are endocrine interrupters and they register in our body just like estrogen. Mm. And there's a huge issue with also polyester clothing. I just did a show about how a gentleman that lives near me had very low testosterone, below 250. And just by changing all of his clothes to cotton clothing, his testosterone went up over 500. So it went up more than 250 points with wow. no other changes, except for he was already eating organic food and blah, blah, blah. But just changing his clothing and not having synthetics against his skin made a huge difference in his testosterone. And so I think that there's been studies showing male fertility impacted by plastics.
1: Plastic, for sure.
0: Petroleum mm-hmm. products are the base for many fertilizers. Many fertilizers are made out of petroleum. Well, then we're spraying the waxes and the different other kinds of petroleum directly on the food to make it last longer, which are acting like endocrine interrupters in our body, specifically treating our body like it's estrogen. And so it is mm-hmm. impacting men's virility and their ability to reproduce. And so
1: I would go one step further because I'm willing.
0: Okay, let's now, go.
1: Because our hormones impact so much of our whole body, our whole system, as you well know. A lot of people think it's just about reproductive. It's not. It impacts your brain. It impacts the way you think. It impacts the way you act. So if we have sperm count going down and we have male reproduction being impacted and the hormones, let's just say the impact on men is going to be in their behavior as well and their attitudes and their willingness to take risk and do what men do. And we see that in behavior, don't we?
0: We do. And I was sitting with my friend just the other day at this cafe in San Antonio. And I looked around and I said, if an EMP or something hits right now and there's no power and nobody's car works, how many of the men around here are going to get their families to safety? And
1: interesting.
0: It was a sad number, like based right? on our guesstimation.
1: Your observation.
0: Based on my observations. But it is very, very interesting. And I think that it also, we have to understand that when there's all of these, you know, gun violence and there's this and there's that, our mental well-being impacts how we act in the world. And of course, there's porn and there's video games and other things that right. are impacting our mental health. But fundamentally, if we don't have good microbiome, then our brain is not working. And, you know, when you're very little in an embryo in the belly, in the uterus, the part that splits apart between your head and your gut, they're one piece and it splits apart. And so they're deeply connected, always have been. And mm-hmm. so that is why it's very, very important for us to have healthy gut. And that is yeah. something that's completely being destroyed by these chemicals. And so I don't think that we could even estimate how deeply bad the ripple effect of these chemicals are. And yeah. when you start to try to point it out, they're going to tell you it's correlation, not causation.
1: Right,
0: but we so can't just keep drinking chemicals and thinking there's no impact. And that's literally, not what right. God asks us to do. That no. is not what dominion is, I promise.
1: No, I'm with you. I'm with you. This is so fascinating and so important. And listen, we need to take a quick break. We're having a fantastic conversation with Molly Engelhardt. And I'm sure that you are leaning in, friend, because I know this listening community, you care about these issues. We'll be right back. Friends, did you know you can be part of an alliance that advances your God-given right to live and speak truth? Alliance Defending Freedom contends for the truth in law, public policy, and the public square. ADF is one of the nation's most respected and successful United States Supreme Court advocates, with various roles in 74 Supreme Court victories. Since 2011, ADF has represented parties in 15 victories at the Supreme Court on behalf of pastors, churches, religious organizations, college students, family-owned business, and pro-life pregnancy centers. We are so proud to have Alliance Defending Freedom as a sponsor of The Carrie Abbott Show. 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
1: We are so honored to have Molly Englehart with us. She's a regenerative farmer and rancher, and she is very knowledgeable, as you can tell, about what's going into our food. She owned many restaurants in LA, was very successful as a vegan chef and restaurateur, and then changed the way she was thinking, which was a very costly move for her, by the way. And her story, you can go back to carrieabbott.com and just type her name in there, and you will be able to listen to her testimony, what God has done in her life. And Molly, I told you this the first time, but I'm so grateful for people like you who go through an authentic journey where you see things in a different way. You're willing to share that with other people. And you have been really thrust into the limelight in a sense where you are speaking to issues that impact nations. As a regenerative farmer, have you noticed from this administration any more support than previous administrations? And what is it that you're calling for? Because you've talked a little bit in the first segment about liability shields. In other words, legislatures passing laws where Monsanto and others are not able, or they're able to put it on a label somewhere, but the person who's playing in the park down the street never saw that label. And you're saying that's not good enough. And I agree with you. So first of all, as a regenerative farmer, are you feeling more support than previously?
0: As a regenerative farmer, no. As a mother, as a informed consent advocate, yes. Unfortunately, I think that DOGE did a lot of good things for getting rid of waste, but a lot of what they considered waste ripped the rug out from so many farmers, and especially small scale farmers that were providing food to schools, providing food to prisons. I have a friend who put millions of dollars into a mill to freshly mill flour for the local schools in Arizona, and they would be getting this freshly milled flour every week with all the nutrients wow. still in it and feeding the kids. He spent $2 million and he was supposed to get 50% of that money back as a grant from the government. They had promised it, and that was ripped out from underneath him as wasteful spending with DOGE. And I say wasteful in quotation marks.
1: Yes.
0: So
1: really
0: I feel disappointed in the things that they chose to rip out from underneath people. I have another farm in California that I hold the note on the farm for the family, because they were not able to get a loan in their name originally with their income and et cetera. And they had an amazing deal also feeding vegetable boxes to different families and being able to take SNAP, and there was a middleman and da-da-da-da-da, and that got ripped away from them, and it's like $19,000 a month of income. Wow. And so I think that getting nutrient-dense food to human beings should never be considered wasteful spending.
1: It's not. You're absolutely right.
0: I'm anti-government interference in so many things, but when we are doing the work to support local food getting to local people and not just ever expanding supply chains, that's never wasteful. And so I'm highly disappointed in the ways that those were ripped out. And I've been,
1: you think that it will change with the SNAP program changes and requirements, because I know that's a major push now, is to get whole food and real food to kids.
0: I hope. But the thing is that I don't think we had to rip the rug out and make people lose their farms in the interim to do that. And so I think that this almost $1 billion, $790 million dedicated to regenerative agriculture is a good start. But and Brooke Rollins, and they made a big deal about it. Mm-hmm. And I think having people, and I wrote about this in the Epoch Times, having regenerative agriculture spoke about at the highest levels of government, I think that that gets it more into the zeitgeist, gets it more into our minds. And so people are caring about it. But if I'm going to be honest, that's a tiny little drop in a bucket that they just held back from the money that Trump is subsidizing corn and soy. And he was subsidizing the soy farmers because they couldn't sell to China. But really, that's a fragile system. We shouldn't be growing all this soy for China, and then China is our greatest adversary, and then they don't want to buy it because of trade issues. We should be growing a diversity of food for Americans. We need to hunker down. We are in the 250th year of a nation. There has never been an empire that has stayed the empire in the world more than 250 years. Right now, we need to hunker down. We need to take care of ourselves. We need domestic oil. We need domestic security. We need secure borders. Food. But most of all, we need secure food, because in an emergency, it will be air, water, food. And we are not valuing our air and our water and our food. And I believe that small farms need to be treated like infrastructure, and feeding Americans American food should be a priority. And it is not currently a priority. And I am disappointed in that. And so
1: I voted for this
0: administration.
1: Yes, I join you in that disappointment. But this is why we're talking about it, because, as you said, getting it into the conversation, people listening to this show and others who have influence, we are hoping and praying that this conversation, your articles, your books, and your colleagues, and you who continue to find new advocates, we will keep talking about it, because we have to. Life is on the line, as you said so well in the first segment. Before our time ends, I do want to get clarity on something.
0: Yes, ma'am.
1: There are states passing laws, and Monsanto's going to the Supreme Court to try to get the right to not have to basically let people know what's in the chemical. How do we get rid of those laws that give them a pass? And also, how do we get rid of the chemicals? Because that really is the issue.
0: Yes, ma'am. So for clarity, they're not going to court to have us not know what's in the chemicals. They're going to court to say that if we disclose the risk on the label, then we can't be sued for causing harm.
1: Okay, like the vaccines. All right.
0: We have informed you.
1: Yes.
0: You know that it's
1: the liability's gone.
0: Mm-hmm. The liability is gone. But if I am a mother and I'm busy and I stop to get a pizza, and this is right now in this world we live in currently, this is not a future idea, 100% of conventional wheat is being sprayed, not just before they prepare the field with pre-emergence and all that. They are spraying chemicals on it to make it dry at a specific dye and dry so that they can harvest it at a specific time. And this is very efficient. Well, when they went to the EPA, because they knew they figured out this magic where we could spray it, kill the grain, and then harvest it 2 weeks later, they went to the EPA and they said, we need to change the parts per million of glyphosate in grains specifically. So it went up to like 30 parts per million from 2 parts per million. So vegetables are still at the 2 parts per million, but grains are at 30 parts per million. But that doesn't really make any sense. It's not, why would it be safer to eat more Roundup when you're having a pizza or bread or oatmeal than it is on carrots or zucchini? It doesn't make any sense, right? And so the reality is, we all have kids that eat too many carbohydrates because that's what kids love. And those carbohydrates are being sprayed with chemicals, and we do not have the right to fix that. And so I believe where we need to go with this is property rights. And I go over this in my article with the Epoch Times. Mm-hmm. But we as conservatives have always valued property rights. And why is it when it comes to GMOs and chemical agriculture, we do not honor property rights? If I, as a farmer, have drift that comes onto my field, I have a friend, his name is Bob. He grows old kamut. I watched a woman get on her knees in tears because his grain healed her son that had severe autism. He was 5 years old, nonverbal, still in diapers, and by 7 years old was verbal and out of diapers. Wow. And now is a teenager with a job and going to college. Wow. So that so story, important. But his field got drift from a neighbor's field in Montana, and he lost his ability to sell it to the European market because it was too high to be organic in the European market because of that drift. He is not entitled to that neighbor to have to pay for his crop. He is not entitled to anything. But if my neighbor's cow comes and tramples my greenhouse, he has to pay me for that. So I don't believe that organic farmers should have to give up 25 feet on all sides of their farm. I believe that it's the chemical sprayer that needs to be responsible. And once we put that liability that if your pollen of your corn infects my corn with GMO, then you are accountable for my crop. If your chemicals get on my field, you are accountable for paying for my crop. Then it doesn't have to be that the government is making anybody do anything. Financially, it will be too much of a burden for the farmers to spray these chemicals because the impact they're having on their neighbors. But currently, we are not honoring those laws. So I think we need to go back to property rights.
1: Okay. Wow. That's such an important conversation. We need to end our time now with Molly Engelhardt. Thank you for joining me for your insights. We'll link people to the article. Friends, this is a big issue. We need to tackle it. We need to pray about it. And we'll see you next time.
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4: 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Looking out for number one is the unspoken motto of many people today. An attitude that leads to self-centered behavior. The young man in this story was no exception after learning through experience that he couldn't count on anyone else. Well, he was wrong about that, as he learned when his heart and mind and life were unshackled. Unshackled, the longest-running radio drama in the history of broadcasting, brings you true life stories, dramatized and produced in Chicago by Pacific Garden Mission. Not only is Pacific Garden Mission the oldest continuously operating rescue mission in the United States, but in terms of the number of people served, it is one of the largest. Every day, hundreds of homeless people receive food, clean clothing, and a safe place to sleep, and all without charge. The mission receives no city, state, or federal aid, and yet no one is turned away. Financial gifts from our faithful supporters keep the porch light burning, and many volunteers help in various ways. The old lighthouse is open 24 hours a day, every day of the year, because an open door can be the difference between life and death to someone living on the street. And now for broadcast around the earth, here's program number 2,515 in the series Unshackled, the program that makes you face yourself and think.

0: Hey, buddy. What's happening, dude?
1: Man, I was sleeping, Augie.
0: Wish I was. I'm down here in Chinatown and can't remember how I got here.
1: It wasn't me that dropped you there, man. I mean, the last time I saw you was when you got paid.
0: Can I crash with you tonight?
1: No, man. I got company. Try Ralph.
0: I wore out my welcome there.
1: Maybe you can find a room somewhere.
0: I'm broke, man. I ain't even got a quarter.
1: There's gotta be some place you can go, Augie. How about your dad?
0: No way. His wife wouldn't let me in the door.
1: Well, I can't help you, man. Good luck.
2: Have you ever been there, alone at night with no place to call home, no one who seemed to care? The man in our story was only 15 at the time, not really a man at all. His own bad choices led him to his predicament, and only the right choice would lead him to safety. This is the story of that journey, the true story of August Peterson, right now on Unshackled.
0: I was born in 1959, the second of four children born to Mom and Dad before they divorced when I was five. We lived in Salinas, California. After the divorce, we rarely saw Dad because he was busy with his new family. Mom stayed single and concentrated on raising us kids. She was a nurse working the evening shift from 3 to 11, leaving us in the care of my older sister. As we got older, both of us rebelled. Mom did the best she could, but when she was at work, I came home from school, and I began running with a bunch of dopers who were smoking pot and dropping acid. My sister was addicted to heroin by then. At the age of 12, I bought my first bag of pot by lying to Mom. I told her I needed money to buy a basketball uniform.
3: Tudor, where's that basketball uniform you said you had to buy?
4: I don't have it yet, Mom.
3: Well, why not? I gave you the money.
4: I changed my mind about being on the team.
3: What did you do with the money?
4: I spent it.
3: On what?
4: Cigarettes and beer.
3: Tudor, I gave you $30.
4: I bought a bag of pot, too, Mom.
3: You bought marijuana? Don't you see what happened to your sister when she started using drugs? They're no good, son.
4: Ah, oh, come on, Mom. Drugs aren't that bad.
3: They are, Tudor. You don't know what they do to people. I'm a nurse, and I know. You'll end up a waste product.
4: That's propaganda, Mom. I'm getting out of here.
3: You're not going anywhere. You can just stay home for lying to me.
4: It's Saturday. I'm not staying home.
3: You will.
4: Try and stop me.
0: Mom was right about drugs, but I was too foolish to listen. I was already doing my own thing, but still dependent on her to bail me out of bad situations. I started seventh grade, but quit halfway through. Being high was all that mattered. I was in and out of juvenile hall and got to know the police on a first-name basis. More than once, I flirted with death.
5: Man, I am really wasted.
6: You think it was the rot gut whiskey or the pills?
5: Both, right, Augie?
7: Yeah.
5: Man, I don't know how you can handle it, Augie. You took more than we did.
6: He's a party animal.
5: And he's really out of it. All he does is grunt.
6: Hey, Augie, wake up.
5: Hey, man, you could drop me off here. I'm going straight to bed. See you later.
6: Hey, where do you want me to drop you off, Augie? Augie?
0: Huh?
6: You want off here?
0: Hey, man, don't drop me off. I can't walk. Just let me stay here till I start coming down.
6: Oh, I think you OD'd, buddy.
0: Yeah, I'm scared.
6: All right, don't worry. I'll stay with you and keep you awake.
0: That was one of the longest nights in my life. I knew if I passed out, I wouldn't wake up. And today I'm grateful to the guy who drove around most of the night keeping me awake. One of my best friends wasn't nearly so fortunate.
3: Oh, my word. Your friend Danny was arrested for murder.
0: Danny?
3: Look at this. He and some other guys, they tried to rob an old man and ended up killing him.
0: I know those guys. They're all jerks. Why in the world did Danny ever get mixed up with them?
3: Oh, that's really scary, Tudor. It could have happened to you.
0: I never messed with those guys. They're always in trouble.
3: Oh, it's still scary. Right in our neighborhood and among your friends. Don't you see the danger?
0: Oh, Mom!
3: I mean it. I've been thinking a lot about you kids, and I'm not gonna have the younger ones go the same way you and your sister went. We're moving to Montana.
0: Montana? No way I'm going up there!
3: Oh, yes, you are. Maybe we can get away from the drugs and crime.
0: So we packed up for the move to Montana, to a small town of 2,000 people where Mom was born and raised. My friends threw a party before we left, and I was so stoned I almost missed the bus. I continued to rebel by running with the wrong crowd up there, too. I made life miserable for my mother.
3: Must you be so hard to get along with?
0: I hate this place! Nothing but rednecks! Small-town hicks!
3: If you'd get a haircut, they might accept you.
0: Never! They're so out of it here! There's nothing to do!
3: You can get a job.
0: Doing what? Man, I wish I was back in California.
3: Well, why don't you just go back if you feel that way?
0: You mean it?
3: Yes, I mean it. I'll call your dad and see if you can live with him.
0: I didn't fit in at my dad's house either. Didn't feel welcome. I could sense that his wife looked down on me and my family. About a month went by. One night I came home late, so wasted that my mouth ran away with my mind. I said a lot of ugly things, and Dad threw me out. I lived with friends until I wore out my welcome. Then my father got me a job with a painter he knew. Two other guys worked on this painting crew. One was a heroin addict, and the other was an alcoholic, so I fit right in. I worked with them for about 6 months, still a party animal, foolishly spending my paycheck on weekends.
5: Hey, Augie, man, this is good stuff you got.
0: Yeah, nothing but the best for my friends.
5: You got it made, you know that? Good job, good pay, no parents to tell you what to do.
0: Yeah, but every good thing comes to an end.
5: How so?
0: The boss is taking the crew to Alaska to work. This is my last paycheck.
5: Why don't you go with him?
0: No way, man. Montana was bad enough. I hate the cold. Besides, I like it right here.
5: You party animal.
0: I'll drink to that.
5: Never a dull moment with you, Augie.
0: Two weeks later, I hit bottom. Funny thing. My money was gone, and so were my friends. The week before, I was number one on everybody's list. Now, I wasn't on anyone's list. I even lost my place to stay. That's when I found myself all alone in a bad part of town late at night. I was lonely, hungry, and tired, with no place to go. And all I had left was a dime, enough to make one phone call.

0: Hello?
1: Mom?
0: Tuner, is that you?
1: It's me, Mom. I want to come home.
0: Tuner, I'm sorry. I can't send for you. I don't have any money.
1: You mean you don't want me back?
0: No, Tuner. If I had the money, I'd send it.
1: You're just going to leave me here like this? Some mother you are.
0: Oh, Tuner.
1: I'll take care of myself.
2: Mom had always been there for me, had bailed me out of jams many times. Now even she was letting me down. As I got off the phone, feeling more alone than ever, I knew that from then on, I had to look out for number one, because nobody else would.
3: How do you reach someone like August Peterson? In a moment, we'll hear the answer.
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2: I lived on the streets until I finally went to my father, who gave me a bus ticket back to Montana. After that, I never asked anyone for help, even though I began to understand why Mother wasn't able to help me. I slipped into the party routine, dating a girl named Jerry. We were only 17 when we were married, not so much for love, but more out of fear of losing each other.
5: That was a great party last night.
2: Yeah, but I'm tired this morning. Stayed up too late.
5: Well, honey, take it easy today.
2: How hard is it to clean the courthouse?
5: Is Les pretty easy to work for?
2: He's all right. But he sure does bend my ear about Jesus.
5: Oh, well, he was nice enough to give you the janitor's job.
2: I think he just wanted someone to preach to. He even has a Bible study there before work. Guys come in. Hey, that reminds me. I told him I'd be there this morning.
5: Why did you do that?
2: I gotta stay on his good side.
5: You're leaving now?
2: Got to! Sorry, I'm late.
6: Hey, Augie, glad you can make it. We're looking at Luke chapter 9, and we're at verse 23. And he said to them all, "If any man will come after me, let him deny himself and take up his cross daily and follow me. For whosoever would save his life shall lose it. But whosoever will lose his life for my sake, the same shall save it. For what is a man advantaged if he gain the whole world and lose himself or be cast away?"
7: Sounds so easy, doesn't it? Take up your cross and follow Jesus.
6: Denying yourself is the hard part. We're so used to putting ourselves first. Okay, how do we do that?
7: The cross is where Jesus sacrificed himself for our sins. So maybe we're supposed to sacrifice ourselves, you know, set aside our own interests.
6: Okay, but how do you do that?
7: Love. Love your neighbor as yourself. Forgive them when they hurt you.
6: Love. Love is the reason Jesus went to the cross, and he forgave us, the ones who put him there.
7: If we would share the gospel instead of the latest joke, and pray for people instead of condemning them.
6: It's all summed up in 2 Corinthians chapter 5, verse 19, to wit, that God was in Christ, reconciling the world unto himself, not imputing their trespasses unto them, and hath committed unto us the word of reconciliation.
2: They prayed a lot that early morning group. I almost fell asleep every time. To tell the truth, I didn't really want to be there, but it kept the boss happy and me working, so I put up with it. After about 2 months of going to Bible study, the boss put me on the spot one day.
6: Hey, Augie, you've heard quite a bit about Jesus. Why don't you pray to receive him as your Savior?
2: Les, I'm not ready yet.
6: Don't forget what the Lord said in Luke chapter 11, verse 23. He that is not with me is against me, and he that gathereth not with me scattereth.
2: I'm not out to hurt anybody. God knows I'm okay.
6: You're not okay if you reject Jesus. The Bible said there is none righteous. No, not one.
2: I've straightened out my life quite a bit from what I used to do.
6: You can't make yourself good enough for God, Augie. Isaiah chapter 64, verse 6 says, But we are all as an unclean thing, and all our righteousnesses are as filthy rags. And we all do fade as a leaf, and our iniquities, like the wind, have taken us away.
2: Yeah, I'll think about it, Les.
6: There's no sitting on the fence, Augie. You're either in or out.
2: That really bothered me. I knew if I died, I would go to hell. So I started paying attention in Bible study and started going to church with Les, looking for some loophole, some way to avoid a choice. Instead, I was convicted and troubled. One night, my wife and I watched an evangelist on television, and afterward, I knew what I had to do.
5: Scary stuff.
2: He's right, though. The wages of sin is death. I've learned that much in Bible study. My sinful life has earned me eternal damnation. If I die without Christ, I'll spend eternity in hell.
5: You really think so?
2: Yes. Remember that verse he quoted? For God so loved the world that he gave his only begotten Son, that whosoever believeth in him should not perish, but have everlasting life. Jerry, I have to ask Jesus to save me. I can't wait any longer.
5: Then I will too, Augie.
2: I was 18 years old the night we prayed, asking Jesus to take over my life. At the time, I didn't realize that Jerry prayed only to go along with me, not out of conviction. When I told my boss the next morning, you would have thought he just inherited $1 million. At Bible study, I was the one asking questions, devouring God's Word. I shared my faith with many and lost all my old buddies who didn't want anything to do with Jesus. 6 months later, my wife began to lose interest.
5: Augie, I want to go out. I mean, we haven't been dancing for so long.
2: I'd feel like a hypocrite if I went to a bar.
5: Well, now, what's wrong with having a good time?
2: It isn't that. It's, well, we aren't supposed to love the world and the things in it.
5: Well, I thought this fad would pass with you, but you're really serious about this, aren't you?
2: You mean you aren't?
5: Well, it's okay, but why do we have to live like monks? I mean, you can go to church and still go out and have a good time.
2: Maybe you're right. I'm not the greatest Christian in the world anyway.
5: You can say that again.
2: Hey, watch yourself, Jerry.
5: Let's just go out and have fun for a change.
2: But doubts crept in, and within a year, I was doing a lot of the things I did before I was saved. The first chapter of James in the Bible describes what happened very well. Verse 14 and 15 say, But every man is tempted when he is drawn away of his own lust and enticed. Then when lust hath conceived, it bringeth forth sin, and sin, when it is finished, bringeth forth death. After a couple of years, my heart no longer responded to godly convictions. I was moved on to a better job, and then my old boss came to work at the same place.
6: Augie! Good to see you, brother.
2: Yeah. How you doing, Les?
6: Oh, great. Hey, why don't you go to church with me tonight? We have a good speaker coming.
2: I can't tonight. I'm in a bowling league.
6: Don't let the world come between you and the Lord, Augie. He's a jealous God.
2: You can't lose your salvation, Les.
6: No, not if you really experience salvation, but you can lose your testimony. Don't cause the name of Christ to be blasphemed by your lifestyle. You have to stand before him someday and give an account of how you live.
2: I know. Look, I gotta run.
6: I'll be praying for you, Augie.
2: I carried on in my old self-centered ways, active in sports and a regular at the bars. Life was good. My wife and I never went to church anymore. We had been married 10 years when our first child was born. We had given up, but God had other plans, in spite of our unfaithfulness. We had 2 daughters and 2 sons, and I tried to be a good father. But my wife grew more and more restless. Jerry, I'm home.
5: Well, honey, how come you're so late?
2: Well, you know I play tennis with the guys after work.
5: Yeah, it's always something, isn't it?
2: What's this booklet?
5: Oh, some women came by and left it. They talk for an awfully long time. They offered to come in and talk to you.
2: No, they could be a cult.
5: Oh, they were real nice, Augie, and they seemed to know a lot about the Bible.
2: There's something different about this group. I don't remember what.
5: Do you care if I study with them once a week?
2: I thought you weren't interested in religion.
5: Huh, I guess I've changed.
2: I didn't know how lonely she had become because of my selfishness. She needed love, which they seemed to offer. She studied with them every week and kept asking me questions about what she was learning. I didn't like the questions, and I didn't know the answers, which bothered me.
5: How do you know that Jesus is God?
2: The Bible says so, Jerry.
5: Oh, come on, show me.
2: A long time ago, I could have answered that question. But I stopped reading my Bible so long ago, I wouldn't even know where to start. Why don't you go talk with a pastor about all this?
5: No.
2: Jerry, I'm telling you, what they're teaching you is wrong. There is a hell, and Jesus is God. He said, I and my Father are one.
5: Augie, they warned me this would happen.
2: What?
5: They told me if you don't believe the truth, I should take the kids and leave.
2: Don't you see that cannot be from God? In order to refute their teaching and expose the deception, I began reading the Bible. And I was the one who was convicted. God spoke to me through His Word, showing me how far away I had gone. One night, I listened to a preacher on television who described me and my uncertainty. He said, "If you're uneasy about your salvation, you don't have to be any longer. Just ask God to save you right now if you're not sure." God, I don't know if I was saved way back when. I don't know if I just need to recommit my life to you or get saved. But I do know that I want your forgiveness for the way I've lived. Jesus, I'm asking you to save me. I'll live for you from now on, and I won't turn back to my old lifestyle. The next morning, I told Jerry what I had done.
5: You know, I thought you already did that long time ago.
2: I did, but I knew I needed to do it again.
5: Well, I have to admit, Augie, I liked you better when you were going to church years ago. In fact, a few months ago, I prayed and asked God to change you back to where you were when we were attending church together.
2: You did?
5: And that same day, those people came to the house and left their literature. I thought God was answering my prayer.
2: He was. He used them to get me reading the Bible again.
5: Why are you so against them, Augie?
2: They're teaching lies, Jerry. I want you to stay away from them. Don't let them in our house again. A few weeks later, Jerry watched a Christian program on television that was discussing cults. When I came home from work, she told me what had happened.
5: Oh, okay, I got saved. Wow, it's like a light came on. And now I know the truth.
2: Thank God.
5: You were right, honey. They are a cult. I called and talked with a counselor after the program ended. She explained everything to me. And then I prayed to receive Christ.
2: I'm so glad, honey.
5: Oh, honey, I've been telling everyone, my neighbors, people at the grocery store. I couldn't wait for you to get home. How could I have been so blind?
2: It's our own fault, Jerry. We didn't read the Bible. We quit going to church. It's like a garden. If you don't take care of it, the weeds take over.
5: Augie, I know I wasn't sincere the first time we prayed together. I was just going along with you, but do you think you're really saved the first time?
2: I talked to the pastor about that. And he said the evidence of salvation is that God brought me back to him. So I believe I was saved. But I did what was necessary when I prayed again. And I'm sure this time. I know I'm saved. And I'm committed to never turn back.
5: Augie, it's scary how deceived I was.
2: You're telling me? We're staying in church, and we will study God's word from now on. I'm still looking out for number one, but number one is in my heart. He is the Lord. He's the leader. And I don't mind saying we're completely dependent on him. For the past 9 years, we both taught Sunday school, and I'm part of a group that distributes Bibles to schools, hotels, and other places. I'm also serving in a jail ministry and at a rescue mission. I don't know where God is leading our family, but we want to be there, wherever it may be.
3: Galatians chapter 5, verse 1 clearly warns us to stand fast, therefore, in the liberty wherewith Christ hath made us free, and be not entangled again with the yoke of bondage. Listening friend, has Christ made you free? Whatever has you shackled, if the Son shall make you free, you shall be free indeed. If you've never asked him to save you, there's no better time than right now. Romans chapter 10, verses 9 and 10 tell us that if thou shalt confess with thy mouth the Lord Jesus, and shalt believe in thine heart that God hath raised him from the dead, thou shalt be saved. For with the heart man believeth unto righteousness, and with the mouth confession is made unto salvation.
4: 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And our address? Pacific Garden Mission, 1458 South Canal Street, Chicago, Illinois, 60607. So until next time, unless our Lord returns before then, the doors to Pacific Garden Mission are open night and day. 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
1: Our word for today comes from Psalm 1. But his delight is in the law of the Lord, and in his law he meditates day and night. He shall be like a tree planted by the rivers of waters that bring forth its fruit in its season, whose leaf also shall not wither, and whatever he does shall prosper. Now here in this passage, the Hebrew word translated law is Torah. While it refers to the first five books of the Scripture, it also carries the broader meaning of God's instruction. Throughout the Psalms, God's laws, testimonies, statutes, commandments, precepts, judgments, promises, and word all point to his revealed truth that provides guidance to our lives. Like a tree planted beside a constant source of water, the believer is nourished even when circumstances are difficult. Others may wither under the pressures of life, but those whose roots are anchored in God's truth continue to grow and in his timing bear fruit that blesses both their own lives and the lives of others.

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1: American Family News, I'm Robert Thornton.
2: President Donald Trump's latest tariff push got some new legal challenges. Here's Fox's Jared Halpern.
3: More than two dozen Democratic-led states are suing the Trump administration over tariffs imposed on 60 trading partners. The states filed the lawsuit at the U.S. Court of International Trade in New York, arguing the tariffs exceed President Trump's legal authority to impose taxes. A group of small businesses also filed suit to block the tariffs last month. The administration announced sweeping tariffs on July 24th, accusing the EU and other trading partners of not doing enough to stop the flow of goods made with forced labor. Earlier this year, the U.S. Supreme Court blocked so-called reciprocal tariffs imposed by the president. At the White House, Jared Halpern, Fox News.
2: President Trump said today that new talks with Tehran are the last chance for Iran to forge a deal and avoid an escalation of U.S. strikes on the country.
4: This is not something that, if it doesn't happen, this is a last chance for them to sign a good document.
2: The president said he expects negotiations that will reopen the Strait of Hormuz and create a pathway for Iran to address the United States' concerns about its nuclear program will begin in the next day or two. The Senate is set to begin its summer recess at the end of the week, but the chamber still has not approved several bills the House has passed, including a package of voting restrictions known as the Save America Act. Fox's Chad Pergram reports.
5: Conservatives and President Trump are imploring members to stay in session to pass the Save America Act.
4: I think there's nothing more important than the Save America Act. I think they should stay. They do what they want, but I think they should stay.
5: But that's not the plan. It's about the math. Two earlier efforts to pass the Save America Act failed to get a simple majority. Plus 60 votes are necessary to break a filibuster. President Trump upbraided Senate Majority Leader John Thune. The president begged Thune to convince the Senate to take action, but Thune is resisting. He wants members to go home and campaign.
2: With less than 100 days until the midterm elections, Democrats face a steep hill to capture both houses of Congress. More from Caleb Castile.
6: To gain control of the Senate, Democrats must hold key battleground states like Georgia and Michigan while flipping a few states in conservative strongholds. The path to the House is narrower. Democrats only need a net gain of a few seats to flip the chamber, but mid-decade redistricting in states like Texas could bolster Republican numbers. Debbie Wuthnow, president of iVoter Guide, says voters are weighed down by the economy and foreign policy, but independent voters remain hesitant about the Democratic platform.
7: What would cause independent voters to not vote for Democrats? Could be the move the Democrats are making towards socialism.
6: Wuthnow expects Republicans to hold the Senate while Democrats make a push for the House. For a complete list of races and candidates, visit iVoterGuide.com. I'm Caleb Castile.
2: Some New York City Democrats are revolting against far-left Mayor Zohran Mamdani. They're accusing him and the Democratic Socialist of America of white supremacy. Here's Fox's Nate Foy.
8: Democratic leaders in New York City's outer boroughs say they believe that Mayor Zohran Mamdani is ignoring them, and one borough president even suggests that the Democratic Socialist of America is a racist group. Queensborough President Donovan Richards shared a 2021 survey by the DSA on X, claiming that 85% of members are white. The DSA says a more recent survey last year shows that number is now 66%. Regardless, Richards wrote on X, quote, "White supremacy comes in all forms." There is also frustration that Mamdani prioritized a beautification project on Park Avenue, but neglected a similar project in the Bronx.
2: Mayor Mamdani told reporters his administration is looking at every different avenue to invest in the Bronx. Thousands of residents have been forced to evacuate as multiple wildfires race across the Spokane, Washington area, triggering Level 3 Go Now orders, the evacuation of a VA medical center, and the opening of emergency shelters across the region. Winds, however, have drastically backed down and will continue to ease over the next couple of days. Multiple fires are burning along Spokane's western and northwestern flank as extreme fire weather pushes flames toward neighborhoods on the edge of Washington's second largest city. See more news at AFM.net.
9: Darkness is not an affirmative force. It simply reoccupies the space vacated by the light.
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13: Good evening, everyone. Welcome to the Hamilton Corner. My name is Abraham Hamilton III. Joined by the corner contingent right across from me, my man, 100 grand, Mr. Bobby Rosa, and the screening room producer extraordinaire, often imitated but never duplicated, the real J Mac. Ladies and gentlemen, Mr. Jeff McIntosh, and counting down her days where she can be rid of me for the summer. Is that what you're doing? That's not what you're doing. She's not doing that. She said, it's Kennedy Green, ladies and gentlemen. Just, a wonderful young lady we've had the privilege of having here this summer for an internship, and we are ready to rock and roll with today's edition of the program. At this very moment, many of you, if not most of you, are making your transition from a part-time job where you generate your income to your full-time jobs where you cultivate an outcome. And if you are new to the program, you heard me correctly. Your income generating actually is your part-time job. It's an important part of our lives. It's something we all have to do. I have a family just like you. I have children. I have a wife. I have responsibilities and obligations. But what we do to generate revenue is not our full-time jobs. And I know that's how our world articulates that notion. I know that's how the IRS explains a 40-hour work week. Many of you, like myself, work much more than 40 hours in a week. But nevertheless, your part-time jobs consist of cultivating an income. Our outcome cultivation, however, is our full-time engagement and investment. And one of the things that the Lord has impressed upon my heart in the outcome cultivation context is that if you are in the life stage, as I am, with young children in our homes, we get one shot at this. One shot. There are mulligans in golf, but there are no mulligans in discipling our children. You know, and one of the things that I'm endeavoring to implement in my own life and to encourage through this program in particular is a minimization of regret in the parental sphere. You know, I often hear, Abe, I wish I would have known this then because things would be different now. My hope and prayer is that we can minimize the amount of time that is said and that we can cultivate a generation that will, as the scripture says, redeem the time. Now, if you're in a position, as many people are, where you are in that posture of, man, I didn't know this, then don't fret, because reality is the sovereign King of Glory is also sovereign over when you ascertain particular revelation. And so it is not an occasion to lament what has transpired, but to take full advantage of what you know now and put it into practice going forward. So as you are making your transition to your full-time jobs, do so with an intentionality, dare I say an urgency and a passion to glorify our King, starting first in our own homes. That the most immediate externalized outpost that should be impacted by the transformation that the believer enjoys personally with the Lord is our families. The world has worked overtime to get us to think little of what transpires in our home, not recognizing that our homes truly are the fulcrum of disciple-making for our own children. The home is not the exclusive context for disciple-making, but it is a primary context. And every parent, you don't need to wait for some big megaphone to grab your ears from a distance. But if you are a parent, congratulations, you're in the ministry. Frankly, if you are a believer, congratulations, you are in the ministry. Because if God wanted us in his tangible presence in the eternal state right now, guess where we would be? But he not only saved us, gave us conviction, and dwelled us by his Spirit, but he planted us in this world in the time and the place that he has determined before time so that we would be a part of cultivating within his image bearers a heart to seek and find our Lord. not as if he's distant from us, but that as you're going to see, we're going to read, the Lord told the exiled Jews in Babylon that you will find me when you seek me with your whole heart. With that, to the word of God we go. We're going to go to the book of Jeremiah. And we often think about letters or epistles being New Testament phenomena. But Jeremiah chapter 29 is actually a letter that it is divinely inspired, penned through the mind and the heart of Jeremiah, but inspired by the Spirit of God. And Jeremiah documents what the Lord reveals to him to say to the exiled Jews in Babylon. Jeremiah is in Jerusalem at the time when the letter is developed. Now, you have to remember that Jeremiah is described as the weeping prophet. He had spent years pleading with the Jewish people, warning the Jewish people, guys, God is calling us to repent. If we don't repent, the Lord will fulfill what he said by many other prophets, including myself. Jeremiah was in particular among other prophets in pointing out that the Babylonians would be the instrument of judgment at the hands of Yahweh. And in this particular letter that Jeremiah pens, he even explicitly states that the exile will endure for 70 years. And there were many others who objected to what Jeremiah was saying and tried to, you know, rebuke him and embarrass him in public. But Jeremiah knew that he was communicating the truth of God's word. And I know verse 11 in this chapter is a favorite of many people, but I would encourage you to study the scripture in context. Don't just cherry pick one verse. You know, one of my elder brothers in our church always says, you know, when you take the text out of its context, you'll be left with a con. Bobby, you know what I'm talking about. Who says that? That's right. That's right. We don't want to focus just in on that one verse. You want to understand the entirety of the context. But in addition to what I'm saying to you about this background for Jeremiah chapter 29, I also want to remind you that when we study the scripture, you know, you talk about main character syndrome. We are not the main characters of the scripture. God is the main character, you know. And one of the things that we are to discern and ascertain is that through the scripture, God is revealing his heart. He's revealing his character. He's revealing his will. And there are lots of things that are limited to the people in the particular text that are being mentioned. Then there are other things that are principles and promises and even prophecies that would apply to us as Bible prophecy is fulfilled in many different ways. There are other things that are mentioned. What I would like to submit to you that as we read today, that we get an opportunity to peer into God's heart. He had been warning his people of their need to repent, warning them that judgment was to come. And then he implements the judgment. And what we have in Jeremiah 29 is a revelation of God's heart to his people while they are in the midst of the very judgment that he proclaimed would come and that he ultimately is the administrator of. But we get to see a portion of God's heart there. And this is something that as I was preparing for today's program, I was encouraged by it because to hear and to read, to see that even in judgment, this is the heart of God. It stirred me, and I pray it will be encouraging and similarly stirring for you. Jeremiah chapter 29, I'm going to pick up right at verse 12. Verse 12. I'm pretty sure many of you out here listening to me right now, you're probably quoting verse 11 in your minds or saying it out loud. But let's go on to verse 12. And this is what the scripture says. Then you will call upon me and come and pray to me, and I will hear you. I will hear you. You will seek me and find me when you seek me with all your heart. I will be found by you, declares the Lord, and I will restore your fortunes and gather you from all the nations and all the places where I've driven you, declares the Lord. I will bring you back to the place from which I sent you into exile. Now, I want to again emphasize something that the Lord is saying. This is a letter. I mean, if anybody's out of me, look at chapter 29, verse 1. These are the words of the letter that Jeremiah the prophet sent from Jerusalem to the surviving elders of the exile and to the priests, the prophets, and all the people whom Nebuchadnezzar had taken into exile from Jerusalem to Babylon. This is a part of a letter that Jeremiah penned by inspiration of the Spirit of God to the exiles in Babylon. It is heartening to me that even in the midst of judgment, God is revealing himself to be such a God, saturated, overflowing with love, that he's already articulating the foundation by which the people, his people, will come out of the judgment. There are many different judgments in Scripture. Sometimes there are cataclysmic judgments. Sodom and Gomorrah was judged cataclysmically. You have other judgments that are warning judgments. You have some judgments that are the applications of the principle. Like the book of Proverbs says, he who is often reproved yet stiffens his neck will suddenly be destroyed, and that without remedy. You also have instances where judgments are applied final to a degree for one generation, but provocation for repentance in subsequent generations. And you kind of have a mixture of that here with the Babylonian exile. But you specifically have the Lord saying to those who are exiled, while you are exiled in a foreign land, you will cry out to me from there, and I will hear you. I will hear you. I will hear you. You will seek me and I will be found by you. This is what God is saying. My point in all of this is for us to take a moment and get a glimpse of the heart of our God. Because in many ways, the United States of America is not biblical Judah. But in many ways, we have similarities. We have In God We Trust as our national motto. We have In God We Trust on our Federal Reserve notes. While if you look at the corpus of our nation, we don't look like a people whose trust is in the Lord. Our greatest and most desperate need in our nation is repentance. But what I want you to see is that the God that we serve is a God who is responsive to that repentance. I'm not saying that, let me say it better. What I am saying is the same thing that the Lord revealed himself as in Psalm 51, that a broken spirit and a contrite heart he will in no ways despise. But the people of God in our country have to, one, know that that's the God that we serve. Two, we have to have a recalibration as to what should be priority. This is a part of the reason why the Lord warned us so fervently in Deuteronomy 8. You know, and he compound that warning in Isaiah chapter 1, 2, and 3. Deuteronomy 8, the Lord warned the second generation of wilderness Israelites, be careful when you've eaten and your tummies are full. Your flocks are multiplying, your herds are multiplying, your silver is multiplying, your gold is multiplying. Be careful then. Why? Because you will be tempted to forget God. You will proclaim it is by my own hands that I have made this. We can understand, many of us, like me from the block in New Orleans, I know what it's like to be on government cheese. I know what that's like. I know what it's like to have the big cardboard box that the cheese is in foil. You got to make sure you have to wrap it right, because if you don't wrap it right, you put it in the refrigerator, it's going to be a rock. I know what that's like. And a lot of us can identify and discern the temptations intrinsic to circumstances of lack. But I don't think many of us also recognize the temptations that are intrinsic to circumstances of abundance. And I know in America, not everybody's wealthy, but let's take a chill pill. If you live in the United States of America, you're wealthier than the majority of the rest of the world. That's just a fact. It's not my opinion. That's a fact. I'm not saying people don't suffer here. People do suffer. I know that. But the reality is, and I've said this before, this is one of the few nations in the world where poor people gain weight. Just to give you a perspective. Without a proper understanding and discerning the reality of the temptations intrinsic to an abundant context, we may very well miss the fact that we need the Lord just as desperately as the people in third world nations. Just as desperately. But many of us are not convinced of that. And so if you look around, it's evident that our nation desperately needs a return to our Lord. And the people of God need to have an urgency about us that we will cry aloud and spare not, that we will love our Lord so much that that love will be reflected in our love for our neighbor, to where we will not conceal the most vital communication that exists, that there is only one name under heaven by which men must be saved. And we who are saved, we have been given a trade, and that trade is the execution of our King's commission. It's not somebody else do, what will we do?
14: And now here's National Right to Life President Carol Tobias with today's pro-life perspective.
15: 11 young adults just spent 8 days in our office, guided by our staff, in an intense and condensed academy, learning even more about pro-life issues than they already knew, but also learning how to convert that knowledge into action. These students are bright, engaging, and motivated. I was reassured that the pro-life movement is in good hands and will continue to fight the legal and cultural battle in an effort to save innocent lives. Even though we might look to them as future leaders of the movement, they are leading now, influencing their friends and communities and bringing new allies into the movement. I told them, this is an exciting time in the pro-life movement. We are in an unusual place where, in many states, anything can yet happen. We are blessed to have these young leaders working among us and making a difference for life.
14: This has been Pro-Life Perspective from National Right to Life at nrlc.org.
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13: Welcome back to the Hamilton Corner. Abraham Hamilton III here, delighted to be in studio, joined by my brother Tim Todd, who has been a mainstay through the partnership between American Family Radio and Revival Fires International Ministries. He's been an evangelist. I was listening because he did devotions for our staff here this morning. He's been on the front lines as an evangelist for 39 years. I was listening. And has been working with the Truth for Youth Bible Project, partnering with American Family Radio for 26 years. And we are here as this is Truth for Youth Bible Week here in American Family Radio. But this is a man who I so love and appreciate, respect, and I just enjoy his fire for the Lord, which some might think it is just an emotional disposition, but there's a reality that when you're indwelled by the Spirit of God, it affects your personality, you know? And I also heard him say this morning, if he was given an opportunity to give a prestigious position somewhere else, he wouldn't even take it because he loves proclaiming the Lord's word, and you're talking about the presidency. Love proclaiming the gospel and doing what you're doing, that it's not work for you because you love doing it. My brother Tim Todd, welcome back to the Hamilton Corner.
16: Thank you, Abe, so much, and I appreciate you and your vitally important ministry in these last days. Mm. And I just appreciate being on the program with you today as well.
13: Oh, man, the pleasure is certainly mine. One of the first questions, and I told you before coming on the air, I was going to ask you this question. The name of the ministry that the Lord has blessed you to lead is Revival Fires International. And concerning the issue of revival, what are the things that would be indicative of the presence or the lack thereof of a revival?
16: Amen. That's a real good question, Abe. In fact, revival in America is going to come through the church. Mm. One of the things that God has called me to is not only Bible distribution, and not only to bring in a harvest of souls, but it's to see genuine revival fire to be set in the hearts and the lives of God's people. Mm. And I feel like that some very important components of revival the fruit of real revival is a praying individual and a praying church. Mm. An individual that saturated and aggressively pursuing to be in the presence of God with worship and prayer and His Word and lingering in the presence of God and real fruit of a church that is on fire for God is a soul-winning church. Mm. We are here to love God and to love people. And if there is real revival in the church, then you're going to see the love of God flowing through God's people. You're going to see them on fire for God. You're going to see them not looking for an excuse to miss church, but they're going to be looking for every opportunity that they can be in the presence of God. And extremely important, real revival, a good indicator of real revival is the presence of God saturating the individuals that that are on fire for God.
13: Mm. You know, often saying, you know, you're from my home state of Louisiana, because when people think about soul winning, it's unfortunate to me. And I know this grieves the heart of our Lord that we've changed the concept of soul winning to like a church program. It's not a church program. It is something that is intrinsic to the new natural life. Like when you're born again, there are things that are natural to you. And I mentioned our home state of Louisiana. I'm from New Orleans originally, that you could walk up to a perfect stranger in New Orleans and ask him where you could find a good cup of gumbo, good bowl of gumbo. And you'll have all kind of hospitality. You might have somebody to invite you to your home. Why? Because there's a shared passion and love for quality food. Well, how much more should the new natural, the regenerate believer, have as our most natural, inevitable, easy communication to be the thing that we love more than anything else, which should be our Lord? That's not the product of a program. That is a product of being regenerate.
16: Absolutely. Absolutely. And that's one reason why I like to go into churches for an extended period of time, because that gives you, I feel like the Lord can do a lot more than, for example, Sunday, I was in a church in Daphne, Alabama, and we had a mighty outpouring of the Holy Spirit. Mm. God did great work. Mm. But what I see happening in the church in America is that there's a fast food concept in the church where everybody wants something quickly and they want to do it for a short period of time. And I just feel like that whenever you can spend several days consistently getting the word under the anointing of the Holy Spirit put out there under the umbrella of being in the office of an evangelist or whatever the gifting is that you have, and whatever it is that the fivefold office that God has called you to be able to pour into people so that then they can receive it. And if they will get in under the spout and receive it and then apply it to their lives, getting in the presence of God, fervently seeking God's face, praying, and reading the Word of God, I found out that you can see much more fruit when you're able to be there for several days, pouring into an individual under the office, in the office of an evangelist, to be able to see change and transition in people's life, to be the man and the woman of God that God has called us and set us apart to be.
13: Mm. Now, it's remarkable. I've had the privilege of talking to you many times, listening to you far more than we've even conversed in person. And you have this passion to reach the youth of our country with the truth of God's word, so much so where you invest a significant portion of your ministry resources into getting God's word into the hands of today's young people. Would you let our audience know a little bit about that?
16: Yes, and that is an evangelism outreach for our youth, Abe, that is extremely important, that God spoke to my heart about. And the Lord laid on my heart to put together a youth Bible that has comic stories or graphic novels is really a better word for that, that consist that deal with the truth about things that young people are confronted with on a regular basis. And we deal with hard-hitting issues with the comic stories, the graphic novels, that young people need to know the truth about it with the love of God and the truth of God's Word. And then we've got the whole New Testament after the 100 pages of comic stories, so that the young people not only find out the truth about these things that they're confronted with, but also they have a copy of the New Testament, so that whenever they give their life to the Lord, many of them, this is the first Bible that they receive. But what we do is we give them to the Christian teenagers, who will give them to their friends in school that don't know Jesus. And as a result of it, we're seeing many, many young people come to the Lord Jesus Christ as a result of getting a copy of the Truth for Youth Bible.
13: Mm. So how can those who are listening go to, because I have another question I want to ask you, but
16: yes.
13: I don't want to miss this opportunity to invite those who are listening and are watching the program to get access to these Bibles, whether they are a child themselves. I know in some places, school actually started last week in some places. I was like, what? Because, you know, we homeschool our children. It's like, they're going to school in July?
16: Yeah.
13: When did that start? And honestly, right. It just made me think about the Communist Manifesto, the effort to make children of the state.
16: Oh, yes.
13: That they're having earlier and earlier and earlier and earlier start days without change. And it's just amazing. But how can people get their hands on the Truth for Youth Bible?
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13: Okay.
16: 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And a lot of the individuals that are listening to your broadcast are going to want to go online, because it's a phenomenal way to get in touch with us and get the Bible. TFY.org. TFY.org. And what we're doing is giving one Bible per teenager, per household. So if there's five teenagers, Abe, in the household, then all five of them, I'll give them a copy of the Truth for Youth Bible free of charge. If they want to get additional copies, they can, but at a discounted cost. But if they go to TFY.org, then I'll give them one Bible per teenager, per household, and they can help us get God's Word back into the schools. If I had children right now that were going to school, that they were school age, I'd be homeschooling. That's what I'd be doing. And
13: that's what I am doing.
16: Absolutely. I know. That's what I'm saying. But you know, and I know that there are Christian teenagers on the school campuses, and they are missionaries. 53.8 million students in our public schools, 40 million don't have a Bible at all. It's the biggest mission field in our nation. And the only way that it's legal for me to give a Bible away in school, the way the law is interpreted, is to get it done through Christian teenagers. And so we give the Bibles to the teenagers. And on the back, we've got the students' legal rights on public school campus. Number 4, I put in bold because it says that young people have the right to give Bibles away on campus during non-instructional time. And they give the Bibles to their friends that don't know Jesus. And I like to call it legally smuggling Bibles into America's public schools.
13: Think about that we're in the state where we're smuggling into public schools. Well, you guys heard the data. TFY.org is a website to go to, or you can call 800-733-4737 between the hours of 8:30 a.m. and 4 p.m. Central Time.
16: Yes.
13: You can have that happen. But what if there's a grandparent or a parent here that would like to make resources available in their communities? How could they get a hold of these?
16: Yes, they can do the same thing. Go to TFY.org, and we have a way for them to do that as well. And then they can call the 800 number, 733-4737, and they can get those Bibles in the same manner.
13: Now, we are, and I just mentioned this, I thought about this as you were speaking, that in our nation, the most fundamental text, if you will, that was used to train children, first and foremost, was the scripture, the Bible itself, and then secondarily, the New England Primer, to where Bible text was used as, you know, as first grade readers, preschool readers. The foundation for all of the disciplines were from there. But now we're at the stage where the Bible has to be smuggled in, because in the early 60s, that our nation made a declaration that God was excluded from our school system. And then Satan took note and said, thank you, I will reoccupy that space.
16: Yes. And like you said, the New England Primer, and that was from 1690 to 1890, was the primary textbook in our public schools. And in the New England Primer, they would alliterate the alphabet by using verses of scripture for each letter. And then a question in the New England Primer, two of them.
13: Yep.
16: What was the sixth commandment? And then what does it forbid? Well, of course, we know the sixth commandment was thou shalt not kill. And it forbids a young man going on the Utah University campus and killing Charlie Kirk.
13: Yeah.
16: And we need to return to the old paths where the good way is and walk in it. Jeremiah. Mm-hmm.

0: must necessarily be based upon and include the teachings of the Redeemer of mankind. Mm-hmm. And our nation was absolutely formed under the influence of the gospel of Jesus Christ.
1: Absolutely right. I mean, the reference to 250 years in our nation, and it's true and an occasion to lament, because our nation was started with an assertion that we hold these truths to be self-evident, that we are endowed by our Creator. It's a reference to Genesis 1, verses 26 to 28, right from the very onset of this nation, which is the hallmark of our uniqueness. The hallmark of the exceptionalism that is American is the fact this is the only nation in the history of the world that have formed its founding documents on that assertion. You know, in the modern world, and why we haven't had much deviation from that. And if we are going to have a path forward, I'd say, frankly, that we as a nation have discipled our way into the mess that we're in currently.
0: Yes.
1: And there's only one way out. We have to disciple our way out by the grace of God, the Spirit of God, the sovereignty of God, and the foot-to-pavement work of investing one person at a time, neighbor to neighbor, household to household, building in that fashion. And we can be effective if we will be effective.
0: Absolutely. And, you know, the University of Houston did a survey, and they wanted to figure out, they did a study. They wanted to figure out how has America lasted and flourished for 250 years with one form of government, yep, one constitution,
1: yep,
0: while during the same time frame, France has had 7 forms of government, and Italy has had 48 mm-hmm. forms of government.
1: Mm-hmm.
0: So they did a study, and they determined that the reason why America flourished, with 3,154 writings from our founding forefathers, that the reason why America has flourished is because we were founded on biblical principles. That is a secular university that came up with that conclusion.
1: That's right, because a broken clock is right twice a day.
0: That's right.
1: And it's so obvious. Ray Charles could see it.
0: Yes.
1: But it is incumbent upon us to recognize it and submit ourselves to it and obey what our King commanded us. We will enjoy the peaceable fruit of righteousness as we put into practice, as Hebrews 5 says, having our senses trained by their consistent use to discern good from evil, that our conduct reflects our covenantal commitments. Brother Tim, I know you got to get back on the road. Love chatting with you. Thank you for being here.
0: Appreciate you so much, Abe, and God bless you.
1: Thank you.
2: I'm Steve O'Dell with Mission Network News. Niyad Hassan, a Syrian Kurdish pastor based in Lebanon, has been detained at the Afrin Central Civil Prison in northern Syria. Pierre Hosni with Horizons International.
3: They're using social media posts that he's shared in the past in defense of the Kurdish people, to say that he is inciting the Kurdish people against the Arabs in Syria. And so he's actually facing charges that could be up to 3 years in jail.
2: Hosni calls the charges an excuse by those who don't like what Pastor Niyad is doing. He leads Horizon's Kurdish church ministry in Beirut, Lebanon, and has played a crucial role in reaching Muslims in several countries. Pray for fruitful ministry while he is in prison, and let his boldness for Christ move you to further action for believers like him. And where do you go for the truth if all your media is censored? Iran has designed its internet infrastructure so the government maintains tight control over the entire nation's access. Press is limited to state-controlled media. Lana Silk with Transform Iran says that is why they created media ministry Farsi Christian News Network.
4: It became a really important tool for Iranian believers to be able to see past the propaganda and the censorship of the government and understand what really is going on.
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4: It is totally about matters of relevance to what God is doing in the country, what impacts the church.
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1: Welcome back to the Hamilton Corner. Abraham Hamilton III here. We're already in the final segment. I meant to remind you that if you're in the area, willing to come to the area, that I will be at Darbone Church of Christ in Farmerville, Louisiana, this Friday, Saturday, and Sunday, August 7th, 8th, and 9th. We're going to have a tremendous time there. I am looking forward to being there again. And if you're in the area, willing to come to the area, you're welcome to do so. There's no charge. We're just going to worship our Lord together, delve into his word together. And I pray that we all will leave there further sharpened and refined and ready to labor in our King's harvest field, starting first in our own homes and then moving outward into our neighborhoods, loving our neighbors as ourselves, as the Lord commands of us. It's going to be an amazing time, and I would love to see you and meet you there. All right. I was reflecting on this, and as soon as I saw Anthony Fauci, and we've been talking about him a lot, and I'm not going to talk about him as much as something that's concerning me as a result of what he's doing, which is a furtherance of something that we've seen going all the way back to the, you know, lock her up. We're not going to do anything about it. We have all of this evidence that we find. You know, Barack Obama is involved in getting the intelligence community to reverse its findings. And instead of saying, hey, well, you know, Russia really didn't have anything to do with the 2016 presidential election, the 2015 presidential election. But he wasn't satisfied with that. He said, well, no, go and find and explain to me how they did it. Like, wait, we just told you that it didn't happen. All of these things to which I have said, Bobby has heard me say, somebody wake me up when cuffs are applied. I mean, that's what I'm looking for. Now, I know this week there'll be a criminal referral to the Department of Justice concerning Anthony Fauci being in contempt of Congress for refusing to comply with the subpoena, which requires not only his physical presence, but his truthful testimony, the consistent invocations of the Fifth Amendment privilege against self-incrimination does not apply to someone with a broad-based pardon, which is why I told you that he's both attempting to either protect his fraught legacy, which if you read any of his diary entries, that's pretty, I'm pretty sure that's high on his priority list, while also attempting to protect himself against further criminal activities, which means that if he admits now that he lied before, that would be the tarnishing of his previous legacy. Or if he repeats now what he said before and we know it's a lie, then that would be an additional crime that would not have been governed by the pardon that he received from Mr. Ice Cream Man. But when he was in, just for those who weren't there, just to give a refresher, this was Dr. Fauci before the Senate committee last week. It's clip number 7. Clip number 7. Go.
2: You there? I said there are so many amendments in the Constitution of the United States of America. I can only choose one. I plead the fifth. Five, one, two, three, four, fifth. Anything you say, fifth. Go ahead, ask me a question.
3: Did you?
2: Fifth. I have a secret document that I think you need to say.
4: That'll be all, sir. Good afternoon.
1: I'm sorry. Yeah. That pretty much was it. Fifth. That was Dr. Fauci last week. Now, I mean, it's one of those things you got to laugh from, keep from crying, because the very end of it is what I was end of that clip when you said, thank you, sir. Have a nice day. That's what I'm concerned about. It's like with all that we know now, all the evidence that we have, this dude's diaries. I mean, guys, this is embarrassing. This is embarrassing. Whereas we know that Dr. Fauci was flat out lying. We know this. But here's what I've been saying all along. What's going to happen? Any accountability? Like, I mean, again, I'm laughing to keep from crying, but it's not funny. 111 times pleading the fifth. 111 times. And this is the thing that I'm really, really concerned about, that when you have people, including myself, I'm concerned about this for myself as well. When you have consistent evidences of evil criminality. Consistently. And no accountability. None. That's why I said it's very similar to Shia Should Never Be President, the original. Call Me the Clown laid out the details of the case as to why she should have been prosecuted. Then said, yeah, but no reasonable prosecutor would prosecute her. Lie. President Trump rode the wave to being elected originally by saying lock her up, right? Takes office. No, nobody's locked up. In fact, the opposite happens. President Trump is swindled out of the 2020 election. The Biden administration takes office. And what do? Immediately, they start sending people to jail. To jail. In fact, you know, what was his name? Steve Bannon went to jail for the very thing that Senator Rand Paul said last week that they're going to refer to the DOJ for Anthony Fauci, which was contempt of Congress. And you cannot have that, because you cannot have it over and over and over and over again. Tulsi Gabbard, before she left office, revealing all of these documents concerning all kinds of criminality. Any accountability? And so that has the cumulative effect of calcifying a society against the rule of law. And if you have a populace that is not governed by the truth of God's word, largely, that calcification will manifest itself in a horrible way. That's a good point. So Steve Bannon did not show up. That's what. But my point is, the incarceration was due to contempt of Congress. It was a congressional contempt prosecution that led to his incarceration. That's what I'm saying. So, but thank you for that clarification. But you can't have that over and over and over again. And then what is the result? I mean, we used to understand that the media was supposed to aid the populace in being knowledgeable of events that are transpiring. And a part of that was a healthy skepticism concerning government. But what happens with Goebbels, Inc., you become the mouthpiece of government, which led to things like just yesterday when Robert Kennedy Jr. Was being interviewed by CNN's Dana Bash. And in this exchange really demonstrates the reality of what we have been facing prior to this moment and what we will face going forward. Let me show you what I'm talking about. Listen to and watch clip number four, for example. Clip four, go.
3: I know you're flustered now, and it is.
5: I'm not flustured at all.
3: Because
5: I am frustrated.
3: And honest.
5: The reason
3: you.
5: I'm frustrated is because you are the HHS secretary, and you are talking about things that lead to vaccine hesitancy in this country, and it is something that causes problems for people when there is not anything.
3: Let me ask you something. Do you see your job as ending vaccine hesitancy, or do you see your job as telling the truth to the American people?
5: I see my job as telling the truth, and the truth is that there is study after study after study. It's one of the most studied things out there in science.
3: You're repeating it like a parrot. You're repeating it like a parrot.
5: So
3: I've actually read the science.
5: I'm not debating this with you.
3: Of course you are.
5: No, because I'm not debating.
3: All you know how to do is repeat things that people told you and say, trust the experts. That's what you did during COVID. Now we know that Anthony Fauci, who was the expert, was lying about everything, about masks, about social distancing, about natural immunity, about the transmission from the vaccine, about the source of COVID. He was lying, and you were punishing people for not trusting the experts. And now you're rolling out the experts again to talk about something that you have no personal knowledge of.
1: Boy, if that ain't a takedown. I know you're frustrated.
6: Why are you crying?
1: Oh, well, she's crying because he's got her dead in the rights. And it lets you know a little bit. Now, remember, the media used to be lauded by like people like Woodward and Bernstein, healthy skepticism of the government. But now, these same people, they're parroting what the government says. And Dr. R.F. Kennedy says, I read this stuff. You don't know anything about any of this. And you just had the chief expert in this area who has just been exposed for lying about it all. Lying about it all. And yet your response is, yes, but still let's trust the quote-unquote experts. And think about this, lying about masks, about social distancing. Y'all know I call it physical distancing. Lying about natural immunity. Lying about transmission. You know, literally manipulating data when in his private communications, he knows that the jab had no efficacy against transmission, but did not want to admit that publicly because, even though that's true, we don't want to keep people from getting the shots, which should cause the entire American populace to say that if Dr. Fauci knows that the jabs will do nothing concerning transmission, why does he want to make sure everybody still get the shot? Why? Why? And Dana Bash, why don't you want to figure that out? Find that out. These things have the cumulative effect. And this is why I'm saying I'm concerned, because the regressive mantra is that the agenda is always what the objective is, that they don't, in their minds, they don't fail. They fail forward. So they lie to get a bunch of people to get the jab, have the spike proteins in their bodies. Millions of people die. Many more people die from the results of the shots. You understand what I'm saying? And all that happens. Then after the fact, you get exposed. All of it was a lie. But then you get the additional benefit if you are regressive, advocating for, I would say, an antichrist agenda cloaked in Marxism. They say we still win because Fauci gets exposed, but he gets a part in the cushy gig in Georgetown. You know, he's going to die with his InStyle magazine cover and a bank full of money. And then the regular Joe American is left with the tab of, man, we can't trust anything. And that kind of communication continuously puts people in a position to say, well, I got to do something about this, which is why I'm saying that it is concerning that if we try to assert any agenda or response that does not include submission to the Lordship of Christ as articulated in his holy word. Because there's chaos on one end and chaos on another end. This is why you have people, for example, I'll try to say this quickly, like James Carville saying that if people like Hassan Piker rise to be influential in the Democrat Party, I'm out. There's no video on this one, but listen to this brief audio clip of James Carville saying that exact thing. Clip number 5. Go.
6: To talk about the larger Democratic Party post the election in Michigan going forward, I am not going to be in the same party with Hassan Piker. I can tell you that right now. If he becomes a force in the Democratic Party, I'm out of here. I have no intention of ever being in the same political party with that guy. Now, I think that a majority, overwhelming majority of Democrats agree with me. But this idea that we're going to seize the means of production and just go look at the DSA platform. You don't have to look any further than that.
1: You really don't. But we'll see if you adhere to that, because Hassan Piker is a dude who used to write for the Young Turks, who's, as I've told you before, that name was not picked unintentionally. That wasn't an accidental stumbling upon the name. With Sink Uyghur is his name. Sink Uyghur. Well, Hassan Piker is a multimillionaire, self-described anchor baby. He literally talks about his parents are Turkish. He's Turkish. He literally says himself that his parents intentionally came to New Jersey to have him and immediately hightailed it back to Turkey. And then he says, not my fault. It's a great loophole. And now he literally works in America to foment chaos. Some of his greatest hits, saying things like, oh, yeah, America deserved 9/11 and called for other attacks. He celebrated the quote-unquote brave blank soldier responsible for knocking Representative Dan Crenshaw's eye out in the Afghan war, former Representative Crenshaw. He identified the colors of the Hezbollah terrorists as his favorite flag. He told viewers on his, he's a streamer, so he streams on Twitch. He told viewers on his Twitch stream who cared about Medicaid fraud that they need to kill Senator Rick Scott. And Twitch kicked him off for a little while, but then put him back on. He shrugged off the Hamas using rape as a tactic in October 7th. He said, oh, who cares? Hamas's attack on Israel on October 7th was legitimate. That's just some of the stuff he said. He advocated for murdering landlords who choose not to rent their property, saying, let's soak their blood and soak the street with their blood while he's a multimillionaire. That's what's happening, y'all.
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9: Where's your security? Hi, I'm Chuck Bentley with My Money Life from Crown. The city of Laodicea was one of the wealthiest cities in the Roman world, known for banking, textiles, and medicine. In fact, after a devastating earthquake, the city rebuilt itself without financial assistance from Rome. It had become fiercely self-sufficient. That prosperity shaped its spiritual life. In Revelation 3:17, Jesus said to the church, "You say I am rich. 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Now I invite you, yes, you, to join us in Knoxville, Tennessee, this September 10th through the 12th, to celebrate all that God has done through Crown over the last 50 years. 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
10: We just can't stay out of trouble. Hi, this is Dave Zanotti. More ahead today on the Public Square. It just seems that even though this is one brief visit we have every day on the Public Square, and it leads to many more conversations that we have at thepublicsquare.com and on YouTube and many other places, wonderful stations like this one all over the country, you'd think maybe we'd manage ourselves a little better. We keep poking the bear. This time, yeah, literally. Now, the bear's kind of not there anymore. He was the sign of the Soviet Union, which was the manifestation of the dream of people like Marx and Engels and Lenin, the last real example we had of what socialism looks like. There were others, and we're talking about them all on the Public Square, starting right here and right now. We're all aware that there are a large number of people, particularly younger people, they're not exclusive. There's some hippies still hanging around with the commie idea who have decided that socialism is a real good answer to some of the problems facing our economy today. Well, is that valid? And how would you know? Well, you can't say, let's try it and see, because it's never been tried before, because it has. So here's a question. If you had to guess, what year would you say that the Communist Manifesto was published? When did this whole thing about communism begin? Most people would say probably got to be sometime around World War II, right? I mean, that's, you know, probably before that, because wait, there was a revolution in 1917. So what's the year? What's the date? What is it? The answer is 1848. Before Darwin, there was a Communist Manifesto. We'll talk more tomorrow. I'm Dave Zanotti on the Public Square. Thanks for listening.
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11: I'm Steve O'Dell with Mission Network News. Nihad Hassan, a Syrian Kurdish pastor based in Lebanon, has been detained at the Afrin Central Civil Prison in northern Syria. Pierre Hosni with Horizons International says the charges against him are an excuse by those who don't like what he's doing. He leads Horizons Kurdish Church Ministry in Lebanon and has played a crucial role in reaching Muslims in several countries. Pray for fruitful ministry while Pastor Nihad is in prison and learn more of his story at our website. Then, where do you go for the truth if all your media is censored? Iran's government maintains tight control over the entire nation's internet access. Press is limited to state-controlled media. Lana Silk with Transform Iran says that is why they created Media Ministry Farsi Christian News Network. It reports truthfully on events in Iran, and it does so with a Christian worldview. Recently, FCNN made their website accessible in English and Dutch. Pray that more Iranians would find this service. Mission Network News, a service of One Way Ministries. I'm Steve O'Dell.
12: Harper's Kennel of Stella, Missouri is proud to be sponsoring this portion of broadcasting on KNEO. Owned by Judy and Danny Harper, Harper's Kennel of Stella, Missouri specializes in French Bulldogs. For more information, the phone number is 417-628-3083.
13: Welcome to Crosspoint. Crosspoint. Crosspoint. Crosspoint. An interactive program featuring ministers and leaders of the Christian community addressing the issues that are challenging the church today. Here's your host, Mark Taylor.
14: It is not God's will for His children to remain silent in the midst of a decaying culture. Welcome to Crosspoint. I'm Mark Taylor. My guest today is Eric Metaxas. He's a best-selling author, host of his own nationally syndicated radio broadcast and television show, and Eric is also a prominent cultural commentator. Welcome to Crosspoint, and thanks for joining us today. Here in a few moments, I'm going to be joined by Eric Metaxas as we talk today about a letter to the American church. There's a lot of stuff going on in our world, folks. You know, shouldn't we be concerned, you know, as America has its strategic reserves for fuel being reduced to dangerously low supplies on hand, and our enemies know this. Should we also not be concerned that America's military has lost nearly 80,000 soldiers because of COVID shots and the disagreements over homosexual agendas and critical race theories that's pushed them out of the military, and our enemies know this as well. Instead of praying, many are watching television or going to and fro. Should it not bother us that the latest statistics says that if the rapture occurs today, nearly 70% of church attendees will not make it? You know, should we not be interested in wielding God's most powerful weapon, which is prayer, against the Great Reset, which many powerful people are working toward, completely changing the face of our world by 2030 and making us in progress to basically what is the New World Order? Does it not alarm us that we should be praying because of the growing divisions over our nation and our increased great numbers of divisions that we're having in many different areas, you know, like lawlessness and upheaval that could bring America to a civil conflict among its citizens because of the forces that are trying to divide us as citizens? America's churches are being watched, and there's, you know, the IRS has weaponized over 86,000 more agents to investigate where money's going, and that will include the church as well. Do we not need to be paying attention that we learn how corrupt our Department of Justice and FBI has become in actually being weaponized against its own people? Isn't it a time to be praying as we continue to see a moral decline in society where the culture is taught to despise God and any people who believe that sin is wrong? Should we be getting our attention and causing us to pray is the fact that many churches, you know, are losing membership. Some well-known pastors are sliding into what are the cultural norms of the day and accepting what the Bible says that is wrong, and they're saying it's okay. You know, only 6% of the people in the world now have a biblical worldview.
15: Should those things and more others trouble the trends that we're seeing and concern us enough that we should be paying attention and drawing our attentions out of this world and recognizing the signs of the times? As the Bible has given us in the God's written word so that we could be prepared for what is around the corner, or actually what is now upon us. You know, the average church in America meets for 2 hours weekly, which if you add that up, that's up about not quite 5 days a year, which could easily explain why we're so weak spiritually and unattractive to so many. Should we be concerned that the World Health Organization has made plans beginning by the year 2023, that's now, that the nations of the world would have a digital passport system, that all international travel would require digital passports and all vaccines be required to travel. Those meetings are coming up where all these things are to be discussed. And guess what? The United States has signed on to be one of those countries. Should we not be alarmed when we hear people like Ontario, Canada's health leader, top health official, that suggested to the world health officials that any citizen of the world who refuses to have vaccines should be considered to have mental issues and be treated as such? What will you do as government, business, institutions, sporting events, and many other markets of trade do away with all forms of paper currency or coin currency, forcing us into a cashless society? What we are seeing today is not only for politicians to pass laws that are immoral, but to promote their immorality and then want to pass laws to enforce their immorality and punish those that refuse to go along with their new definitions of what it is to be accepted or not. Truth is discredited on every front of debates across the board, from human sexuality to that of real religion. Christianity is being challenged constantly to bow down to supposed new evangelical deceptive truths of what a Christian is to be in the 21st century. Weather patterns, strains of flu, health issues, mental issues, the list goes on, are being redefined by the medical field and health organizations so to alarm people that don't go along with the new narratives of climate change or pandemics that most of humankind will perish unless they obey their protocol. Faith in God and the teachings of the Bible, and especially belief in Jesus as the only Savior and hope for the world, is being discredited as only part of the solution for the world's problems, that mankind has a better answer than that. It is sad to say, but people who once held the values of the Bible, who once spoke for God's word and represented the Lord Jesus in the marketplace, have reinvented the church. Yet Jesus is still the problem solver, and he is the answer. Today, we witness thousands upon thousands of people coming into America illegally, all eventually to become citizens without the understanding of patriotism, a new breed of Americans that adopts the name without the knowledge of America's roots. This goes along with the military being cut down to retain only soldiers that will have no alliance but only to the military commanders, without the patriot spirit of previous Americans who gave their life for this country, for those that ruled over them. Still, the biggest attack must come against the biblical church, for this is the strongest opposition to this satanic-driven enemy that he has to battle over us. God's word, Satan knows, is true. So the followers of Jesus Christ stand in direct opposition to his word and have legitimate power to slow and stop his advancements. The battle is really a spiritual battle more than any other situation or people group involved. This all comes down to the matter of right versus wrong, or evil being called evil, good being called evil, that evil is good, the deception is rampant. The most powerful force at this hour left on the continent of America is the true follower of Jesus. And because of Jesus, the enemy of hell that comes in different forms cannot stand, for those who stand solid with Christ will overcome these powers of darkness. As the days now draw closer to the great catching away of those true saints of God, the resistance intensifies between the follower of Jesus and those who side with Satan and his forces. We watch now as difficulties continue to multiply upon this world, and we see an increase of wickedness nothing like any previous generation has ever had to experience. We feel the opposition and the oppression of the weight of sin upon our world. We listen as our leaders continue to lie to us. We watch as they go about destroying our economy, passing laws to save the planet, while all the time they are bringing judgment upon their own soul as they promote human sexuality that is in direct defiance of God's law. We now have an American and generation who does not know the true and living God that spoke into this world the existence of this generation and has been told and raised and hearing all they've heard about is Mother Earth, global warming, and have been given every kind of wireless instrument they need. Technology has the answer to everything they've been told. Even people with good intentions have let this get out of hand, and they've exposed this generation to so much that delights their thinking that God is just another process of life to their choosing. Our educational institutions have been more programmed to convince this generation that humanism is superior to all over other forms of previous teachings, that mankind has now evolved into a superior race and people can be like God. This has only brought more confusion, more division, and the teaching that America needs purged of those things who stand in the way of this so-called progress of a new world order, so that they call what is now the Great Reset has plans that they made to start the human race over again and make it a more perfect and go in a better direction. This so-called new direction is one that will eventually lead all into a deeper darkness, into hell at the end, that the media has been weaponized against the public it is supposed to serve and to help the people. Major companies are going to be asked if they will force the line with new agendas to bring their company policies into a new world order of who can do business with them and who cannot. America is in grave danger of seeing extreme challenges. Yet still, the factor is that the Christian population stands in the way of seeing changes that need to be made by a new world order. So more drastic measures will have to be taken to assure that this hindrance upon society is properly dealt with. As prices rise and even persecution, the church is going to be purged, not by human hands, but rather by holy hands. And it's going to come to the point of who is really going to live for Christ and be committed and who will be the faint of heart. Those Christians that want to live the same way in both worlds, the cost will come too high for them, so they're going to have to be forced to decide just who they're going to serve. For those willing to stand with Christ, Jesus, the cost will be high. Their loss is many. Yet it is Jesus who keeps his promises that he will be the one place where they will find hope and a place of refuge and will sustain them during the storm. So folks, we've got a lot of things going on in our world, and we need to be paying attention to what's going on. And this latest book, Letter to the American Church, is a great reminder of what happens when a nation forgets God. We'll be back with more on Crosspoint right after this. This is Mark Taylor. 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Never miss another Crosspoint program again. Go to www.kneo.org today. Talking today with Eric Metaxas, and Eric, you've written some books, but I think this is a really good book and a very timely book, Letter to the American Church. I know you've been out promoting this book, and I think it needs to be, because we've really got some issues out there, and the American church is basically, from going through the book here, the American church needs to step up and be the church, doesn't it?
16: Well, it's the old story. You can go back to the Old Testament, and you can see the prophets calling the people of God to be the people of God. And in New Testament times, the prophets of God are calling the church to be the church. This book, Letter to the American Church, is the shortest book I ever wrote, but I have never felt anything close to the urgency that anyone who calls himself a Christian needs to understand what God is saying to his people in this hour. We've got to stand. We've got to speak. We've got to live out our faith. We've got to stop thinking that believing theology in my head counts for anything. It counts for nothing if you do not live it out in your life. And somehow we got the memo in the American church over the decades that I can live it out sometimes, or maybe I don't need to. I'm all under grace. And I think that's why we are where we are today. So that's why it's called Letter to the American Church. But the thing is, I wrote it because of the parallels that I saw, very dramatic, clear parallels to what happened to the German church in the 1930s. And if you've read the book, you know that I talk about the silence of the German church in the early 30s, way before anybody could dream of the evil that was going to be unleashed as a result of the Nazis. The German church was very quiet. They didn't see the urgency. They didn't get it. They didn't understand that if we don't act now, it's game over. We only have a short window. And what I'm saying in Letters to the American Church is it's exactly the same thing. And I wish I were exaggerating, but I promise you it is crystal clear to me that the inability of the German church in the 30s to see what was ahead was exactly like the inability of many in churches in the United States. They think, well, I'm just going to stay in my theological lane. I don't want to speak on anything controversial. I don't want to get political. That is nonsense. That's not biblical. We are called to call out corruption. We're called to speak about every issue concerning anyone, because what we believe from the scripture affects everything. It affects how I see men and women, sexuality. It affects the whole idea of, is it okay to have a nation? Is it okay to have a border? Every single thing is affected, is meant to be affected by our biblical faith. So any pastors that say, well, we don't want to get controversial, we don't want to, that's what they were saying in Germany in the 30s, and it led to a nightmare. And I believe the Lord gives us the example of what happened in Germany in the 30s as a warning to us. And you know, it's not like a distant warning. That is where we are now. Our silence now is precisely the same as the silence of the German church in the early 30s.
15: Yeah. On page 9 of the book, you say, have we forgotten the pastors of the 18th century who spoke boldly from their colonial pulpits against the tyranny of King George III and opposed him by name? What is it that the voices that helped us to gain, whereas the voices our freedoms and helped create our Constitution? That's what we need.
16: That's what's so fascinating, is that this nonsense that we're not supposed to be political, you think, where did you get that? That's not biblical. We all know we're not supposed to make an idol of politics. We get that.
15: Yeah.
16: By the way, I'm not supposed to make an idol of anything, any good thing, any bad thing. I'm not supposed to have idols. But the idea that we're not supposed to be political, we would not have the United States of America if the pastors of that generation, the 18th century, did not recognize that it was their duty as Christians to speak out against what they saw, to speak out against tyranny. It wasn't just that they had the freedom to do that. They had the obligation before God to speak the truth to their congregations and to arm their congregations with the knowledge of what the scripture says, and they were not afraid to do that. When you look at the next century, when the issue of slavery comes up, you had pastors saying, look, this is what I see the scripture saying. They didn't say, well, we don't want to take a side on that. Now, some did, and the ones who said, well, we don't want to take a side on that, they were doing the same thing pastors are doing today. They're saying, oh, we don't want the Bible to interfere with real life. We just want to keep it in its little, you know, maybe concerns you personally, but it can't affect cultural issues or political issues. We are obliged by the Word of God to speak what the Word of God says about everything. And if the Word of God addresses a topic, the idea that I'm not supposed to go there, that's not biblical. But that has crept into the American church, so that you've got all kinds of pastors on various levels accommodating evil in their silence. And I want to say it again. I mean, if you read my book, Letter to the American Church, the warning is that this is exactly what the German church did. It's not close to what the German church did. It's exactly what they did. The Germans were sophisticated. They were culturally Christian. They were not. This was not some primitive culture. They were very, very, very similar to where we are. They were spoiled because they always had a wonderful relationship between the church and state. They set a very high bar. They said, we don't ever need to go up against the state or speak against the state. Romans 13, that settles it. And Bonhoeffer was trying to say that, I mean, you don't understand, the head of the state is now trying to take over the church, trying to tell you what you can and cannot say, what you can and cannot believe. and it's only beginning, and you better speak up now. And they didn't speak up when it began. And by the time they saw how bad it was and where it was going, it was too late. And it is a nightmare that was unleashed in Europe. And I speak, I believe, without any exaggeration, that that is exactly where we are headed today. If the church does not live out its faith and speak boldly on every one of these issues and protest when they see things that are wrong, and do whatever we can possibly do, get involved politically, get involved in the culture. If the church doesn't do that, then the Lord says to us, where is your faith? You claim to have faith. I don't see you acting on your faith. There are lives at stake. There are young people whose lives are being destroyed by the transgender madness. Will you be silent? Everywhere you look, there's madness. I think most Americans see it. The question is, will the church take action? Will the church speak?
15: Yeah. Chapter 5 of the book, you talk about 12,000 pastors, and there's kind of where you're talking about how Bonhoeffer was really kind of aggravated with the German church leaders, you know, not they're doing it. And there was a few that helped him, you know, Martin Niemöller and Karl Barth and a few of those, but not many. But you said here on page 43, you talk about what is shocking to us today is that most pastors in Germany, they were not willing to sign in. And that's what today as well, you know, they'll say, well, we believe these things to be true. We believe the Bible, but we're not going to sign anything or take a stance any certain way on that. But they say they believe it. But if you believe it, then you have to do it, or maybe you don't believe it.
16: See, that is what I find to be the theological nightmare, is that you have people in America, and they were guilty of it in Germany, they have bad theology. And let's be clear, bad theology is from the pit of hell. And what's the bad theology? The bad theology is, oh, it's all about faith, which means I just have to believe it in my head. Well, that's not biblical faith. Biblical faith means, if you do believe it in your head and in your heart, you will live it out. You will not just keep it in your head. You won't keep it in a little silo away from the rest of your life. And that heresy crept into the German church, so they seemed to feel they had a biblical mandate to do nothing. They kept thinking, well, it's not bad enough. It's not bad enough. It's not our role. And Bonhoeffer was saying, according to Scripture, this is exactly your role. The church is the conscience of the state. If the state goes to hell in a handbasket, the Lord will blame his church first, because we're the ones who claim to believe Jesus defeated death on the cross. We're supposed to not fear death. We expect that of persecuted Christians all around the world. Will we do that? And that, to my mind, is what is so amazing, is that you see these terrible things happening in this nation, which we thought could never happen. These are just the beginning of what's going to happen if the church doesn't wake up right now and begin to speak. And again, if you don't believe it, look at what happened in Germany. My Bonhoeffer book is the longest book I ever wrote. You can get chapter and verse in there on how it all happened. But the shortest book I wrote, which is this new one, Letter to the American Church, I try to give the highlight so people can understand this is not something I'm making up. This is not my point of view. This is history, and human beings suffered horribly because of the silence and inaction of the church.
15: Now, in chapter 15 of the book, you call it religious Christianity, which I agree. I call sometimes casual Christianity. You quote Galatians 5:1 there, and then you start off by saying, because there can be no question that we in the American church have drifted from the pure and utter freedom that it means to live out our faith fearlessly, will we repent of this and avoid the sure judgment that comes from our disobedience, or will we continue to let fear dictate what we do and continue in our religious bondage to sin and death and reap the whirlwind? And that's where we're headed, the whirlwind.
16: Well, the term that I use is Bonhoeffer, in a letter to his best friend, he said the reason this evil has come upon us, he wrote this from prison. This was when it was at the end, and they could all see that the nation had turned itself over to atheists, wicked Nazis. Most of them didn't see it coming. Bonhoeffer saw it coming. He said, how did it happen? He says, because we've been playing church. We think that, you know, you get dressed up and you go to church on a Sunday morning and you're saved by grace and you're done. And he says, what we have needed is a religionless Christianity. In other words, stop playing church, stop playing religion, live out your faith 24/7, not for an hour or so on Sunday morning, but you live out your faith the way the early church did, the way people do who are being persecuted in other countries. That is what the Lord has equipped us to stand against evil. And he says, we have not had that, a religionless Christianity that says that my faith touches everything and I will live it out. And by the way, when Christians take faith out of the church and into the culture and into politics and into media and into schools, you are blessing the people in those organizations and in those institutions. You are not imposing anything on them. You are bringing them the freedom and the truth of God. And there are so many that are hungry for that. They're wondering in these crazy times, is anybody willing to speak the truth on these issues? And I really believe if you care about evangelism, that's the irony, you need to speak way more about this stuff. People are hungry. They're dying for leadership and clarity. And a lot of pastors think, well, I don't want to talk too much. You know, it's divisive, and I'm all about evangelism. I don't want to talk about divisive stuff. And the irony is those churches are losing members. They're losing, their giving is going down, and the churches that are speaking on this, and I've been invited to many of these churches, are exploding. And they're saying, we have to add services because people are hungry. So that's the irony. If you care about evangelism, you talk about everything with no fear.
15: Yeah, I appreciate it. Eric, I've heard you on some other programs talking, and I can remember one in particular where somebody was talking to you and they said, well, we have few pastors out here that could be doing a lot better today, and they're very popular, but they refuse to do it. They want to speak on these other issues, and they won't speak out against anything that's going on, take a stand on homosexuality, nothing like that. And he said, I won't mention any names, he said, but these people could have a lot more effect. And I remember at the end of that, you go, well, I'll mention the names, and you did. Mentioned some of the people that have the ability to speak into our society and yet refuse, as churches that have some, you know, that people look at, a voice out there, and they still won't speak up.
16: Well, in the next program, I can get into some of those names. I'm saying this in the hope that some of these people will see their error. And I wrote this book for those pastors that do not get it, because if they don't get it, they are part of the problem, and it's a huge problem. It is affecting human lives. This is not theoretical, and I just believe the Lord is trying to call his church to wake up and to step up and to be the church. It's why we are alive in this hour, and that's a glorious thing when you think of it.
15: Yeah. Well, folks, we are talking about The Letter to the American Church, a book out now by Eric Metaxas. And stay with us, or we're going to be back with more right after this.
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19: It does amazing things in people's lives.
15: Welcome back to Crosspoint. I'm Mark Taylor. My guest today, Eric Metaxas. Letter to the American Church. Now, you've, of course, Bonhoeffer and other stuff you wrote as well. Can you tell us how people can find this book that you've got out now and other works you've done as well?
16: People should be able to find any of my books practically any place where they get books. But I always tell people, please go to my website. It's just my name, ericmetaxas.com, because if you go there, you'll get the most options. So just go to ericmetaxas.com. And, you know, I'm all over the Internet. I've preached on this in many churches, and people can hear me talk about it more. But in terms of getting the book, pretty much anywhere, but I always say ericmetaxas.com is the easiest thing. And I, you know, I have a daily radio show, and all of that is posted if you sign up at ericmetaxas.com. So you can kind of get more details on this stuff.
15: All right. In the book, Two Errors of Faith is the chapter there. You say, when the German church in the 1930s and the American church of today focused on the doctrinal statements but forget that we are obligated to live out what we claim to believe, we make a mockery of what God actually requires of us. This is what Bonhoeffer was calling the German church to repent of its Reformation Day sermon, on his Reformation Day sermon. That is, that God is calling America as well, church today, to repent. Why do we have such a problem with repenting as a church? I mean, we've got some people out there, pastors, said we don't have to repent. What did we do?
16: Well, listen, this has been, we said at the beginning of the previous segment, this is as old as the hills. The church is full of sinners, and some of them want to repent, and want to hear from God, and others don't and won't, and it's a great mystery. All I can say is God always has his holy remnant, and there are many who get it, who hear what God is saying, and who are repenting, and who are calling others to repentance. And I say to people, give this book to that pastor that doesn't seem to get this, because he may just need the inspiration and the biblical understanding of this that he does not have to give him the courage he needs. And by the way, if you go into a church where they refuse to get this, they still want to play church, get out of that church. Do not give a dime to that church. We are in a crucial hour at this moment. Our society is being torn apart. Only the church, standing in faith and acting on its faith, can possibly avert what lies ahead. I say this bluntly, only the church. God has appointed the church to be a voice of clarity in this time. We are the only ones, in many cases, that understand right from wrong on certain issues, and we have to speak boldly and clearly. I think there are, by the way, tons and tons of Americans that are going to come to faith as a result of what we're going through and by seeing the leadership of the church on these issues. If your kids are being indoctrinated with transgender lunacy, you're looking around thinking, is there anybody out there that has any clarity on this? And if there's a church that's speaking of this, you're going to think about going to that church, but you're not going to go to that dead church that's playing at having some nice religious service when the world is burning all around us. That's really the issue.
15: Speaking the truth in love is another chapter of the book, page 89, you say, we have drunk the rationalist Kool-Aid and have, in God's own church, introduced the idea that his great and unfathomable mysteries can be reduced to creeds or statements of faith, as if we could reduce him to that level, as if we could remake him into our own image. That's happened a lot. Again, it's back to kind of religious Christianity.
16: Well, I think, there's part of the reason I wrote this book in a way is that you can look in almost any direction and see madness and brokenness. It's not limited to one or two issues. It's not limited to abortion. It is everywhere you look, you see madness. What horrifies me is that there are pastors, again, there's a continuum. You're always going to see people that they get it and they're fiery and they're speaking this, and then you're going to get people on the other side that they're woke, they're going along with critical race theory, they're apologizing for being white if they're white, or whatever it is. They've drunk this kind of cultural Marxist Kool-Aid, and they're so lost. But what about everybody in the middle? I think about all the churches in the middle that they are afraid to speak, to take a side. And they are really enabling evil. They're enabling the woke churches to succeed and to have a stronger voice. I think of the Church of England. It recently decided to degender God. I mean, it's the dumbest thing. You almost want to laugh and laugh. Like, that's just the dumbest thing I ever heard, that they would even talk about this. But listen, that's just the Church of England. But in this country, whether it's the Episcopal Church or all the liberal mainline denominations, they have already gone woke. My question is, what about the churches, the evangelical churches, the real churches that believe in the Word of God, that do not have the courage to speak on these issues? Those in the middle are the guilty ones, in a sense, because they are enabling this. And so I wrote this book saying there are people who can be reached. There are people who are there being quiet because they think that's the wise thing. And I want people to let them know, listen, it's not the wise thing. In Germany, they thought it was the wise thing. They were quiet, and they were quiet. And by the time they saw what was happening, it was too late. You mentioned Martin Niemöller. He was a hero, but he's one of the good guys who didn't get it in time. He, as great as he became, he woke up too late. And he wrote that famous poem, first they came for this group, and I didn't speak up. Then they came for that group, and I didn't speak up. He understood that he was guilty of being silent in the face of evil, and when he finally began to speak, there was really no way to do anything. And that's what I believe God is saying about the American church. We are in that window right now. We have a few minutes, a few weeks, a few months. I don't know how long we have, but this is the moment where if the church does not rise up and be the church and understand you are in an all-out war. The forces of evil have come into the culture, and if all I could do is just persuade you, just be quiet. Just don't talk. Just don't act. Not yet. Don't be a hothead. Well, if they can persuade us to be quiet for a little longer, they will control all the levers of power. They will be able to crush dissent. They have tried to...

0: try to help people understand that this is not just some opinion. I mentioned earlier there are people across the spectrum. There's a terrible book that was written by Pastor Andy Stanley saying that people should do the opposite of what I'm saying. He basically saying people shouldn't speak on anything that's divisive. We should only focus on the gospel. And I think, well, what is your definition of the gospel? Jesus called out sin and corruption. If Jesus didn't focus on the gospel, according to Andy Stanley, are we trying to be holier than Jesus? It's preposterous. It's not biblical. God speaks truth, and he calls out corruption, and we are to do the same thing, and that's part of what it is to preach the whole gospel. And so you have pastors like that doing that. But the worst thing for me was when I went to the Amazon page and I looked at the Andy Stanley book and I saw that there was a big blurb from Jim Daly of Focus on the Family. And I thought, that's how bad things are, that a good guy like Jim Daly is drinking this Kool-Aid. And I don't know where he is today on it, but he gave his big endorsement to this book, which is a theological and historical mess, and it's misleading millions of people. They think, oh yeah, this lead pastor said we don't need to comment on this, that it's not our business. We're being the church means not getting involved in that stuff. That is an absolute lie. It's a mistake. I have nothing against Andy Stanley, but I want to say to my brother in Christ that this is not biblical. I understand the heart behind it, but it's ultimately wrong. And many pastors who espouse those ideas in Germany, when they finally saw what their silence had done, it destroyed them. They knew that it was too late to repent. So I know there's a lot of good guys out there who've drunk this Kool-Aid, and I wrote this book hoping to reach enough of them to wake them up, because the hour is late.
1: Yeah, and you're right, Eric. I mean, I appreciate you being bold, because I know it cost you. For doing that, you know, you'll have to pay a price for doing that, just like Bonhoeffer and others did as well. You know, I know
0: we all are called to pay a price. That's yeah. So funny. We got this idea in American Christianity, like, well, I don't have to pay a price here. Maybe in other countries. And you think, wait a minute, what a joy to pay any price for your faith in Jesus, for living out your faith in Jesus. That's the whole point of having faith, is to say that I can't outgive God. Whatever price I pay is nothing compared to the price he paid, and it's nothing compared to how he will bless me in this life and in the life to come. That's what it is to be a Christian. So I think that, you know, we need to understand that trying to play it safe is really to run away from biblical faith. And it's to say, I really don't have that kind of faith. And if you don't, you ought to be scared, because that's the most important thing there is.
1: Yeah. Now, in the back part of the book, I believe about the last chapter there, the final push, you're talking about President Reagan, some things that went on there. And you make a statement here on 133 page. Truly great leaders know that sometimes doing the heroic and right thing is a lonely business, and that they will probably never get those around them to understand what they're doing. This is one of the hallmarks, though, of true leadership. And this is what others are having to do, just like what you're doing today. You're having to speak up on this. There's a price for it. But again, we've seen what happens when people do the right thing.
0: Reagan was surrounded by, today we call them rhinos. They were giving him the safe advice. Let me tell you what to do that's presidential and safe. And he said, wait a minute. You know, I've been elected by the American people to lead, and I need to be bold. I need to say what is right, and I need to do what I believe is right. But these voices kept telling him, well, not yet. Don't be so divisive. You know, be more measured, be more diplomatic. There is a time for that. But then there's a time when you need to stick your neck out and lead. And I believe that's what God is calling every one of us to do, not just leaders. We're all called to be leaders in our own world, in our own little spheres, to be heroes. That's what it is to walk as a Christian in faith. And Reagan, in the last chapter of my book, Letter to the American Church, he's a classic example of that the naysayers were all around him telling him, no, that's too hot-headed. Tone it down. If he had toned it down, the Soviet Union would have never fallen. Think of the lives affected who lived under communism. My mother was one of them, lived in East Germany as a young woman. And I got to tell you, if you care about people around the world, you need to care about this kind of stuff. This is not about us. This is about those lives beyond the church. This is about people in other countries. They are looking to the American

0: American church to do the right thing, just as the world was looking to the German church to do the right thing. German church did not do the right thing. We saw what happened.
1: Now, right at the when you open this book up and you look at the cover, it says, "Silence in the face of evil is evil itself. Not to speak is to speak. Not to act is to act. God will not hold us guiltless." That's a pretty good statement right there in the way you start out your book here in a letter to the American church.
0: A lot of people have attributed that to Bonhoeffer. I can't really find that Bonhoeffer said that, but it doesn't matter because it sums up, A, what is true, and B, what Bonhoeffer was trying to get across. If you think you could take a safe path in the middle,
1: yeah,
0: a third way, let's just stay right here in the middle, and be silent in the face of evil, you are helping evil to thrive, to come into the world. And I want people to understand that you have to choose. There is no, God does not give us a third option. Either you stand with him, either you love him passionately, or you hate him. God does not say, well, you know, I just want you to like me a little bit. He says, you know, what's the greatest commandment? Love the Lord your God with all your heart. But we're supposed to be passionate about our faith. And somewhere along the way, I think we got this memo that, well, I just need to kind of be nice or don't cause trouble or whatever it is. I don't know what that is, but it's not biblical. And it has brought us to this dark path in American history. And I believe the Lord is speaking loudly. There's some that will hear it. There's some that won't. But let's make sure that we're part of that holy remnant and that we call others to be part of the holy remnant, because the Lord will judge the church if we do not stand up and speak up against the innumerable evils that we see in any direction. It doesn't matter what direction you're going in. We can talk about any issue, and we all know what those issues are. It's authoritarian government. It is corruption in government. It is everywhere you look, you see this, and it's up to the church to speak out loudly and to act and be willing to pay a price and trust God with that.
1: Yeah. Well, you know, it reminds me of a church here in the area. It's quite a ways from here, but in this general area, the pastor decided on Wednesday nights, with all the chaos going on in the world, he was going and he made an announcement through the city. If you want to know what's going on in this world, I want you to come on Wednesday nights to our church. He said, I'm going to bring the newspaper and I'm going to bring the Bible. And I'm going to read out of the newspaper what's going on. I'm going to read out of the Bible and tell you why it's going on and what's happening. That church has built on and grown and built on and grown. It's been quite a deal, but I thought that's a great way to approach what's happening in our world today, to kind of get people to understand, even the people on the outside, you know, running ads in the paper for people that didn't even go to church. Hey, if you want to know what's going on, come.
0: Yeah, that's beautiful. I love it, because God is all about us taking our faith into all the world. That doesn't mean other countries. That means into every sphere, talk about every subject. He wants his truth to be brought into everything, into current events. We need to get very serious about that. So, yeah, that's what a wonderful idea.
1: Yeah. Okay, so the book's entitled Letter to the American Church. Again, Eric, tell us how people can find that book.
0: Well, they can go to my website. It's ericmetaxas.com. Even if you can't spell it, you'll probably find it, ericmetaxas.com. And there's all kinds of other stuff there. Folks can sign up for my newsletter and get all the interviews that I do with all kinds of people every week. And so I'm just grateful to you, Mark, for inviting me on this program, and thank you for being a voice among the voices out there. This is we're all in this together, so God bless you.
1: Thank you. Well, folks, good talking with Eric Metaxas today. There's a man that's on fire, and we need a lot more Christians on fire like that. We've got a lot of things going on in our world out here that need to be addressed, and it's going to take strong men and women like Eric Metaxas and others that are going to speak out in society and tell the world what's going on and what the Bible says about what's going on. You know, that Bible also I hold in my hand right now, it's the Word of God. It's everybody that's ever done anything in Christianity that's been good and worthwhile and real. It's because of this Word. It's the very essence of life. The book accurately will describe life to you and your life as well, and the role you play here while you're on earth. Shows you what eternity holds for those that will follow the Word of God. Why? Because the Bible contains the most important words you're ever going to read and certainly ever follow. Be sure and join us again next time as we again discuss issues that are affecting the church. Have a great week. Allow God to use you for his purposes so that greater things can be done. Make your life count in God's plans for eternity. I'm Mark Taylor.
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3: 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The Fellowship's C.J. Burroughs continues sharing one of our heroes of the Holocaust stories called A Woman of Great Generosity and Courage.
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8: The further we seem to get age-wise, the more likely it is that someone will fall for the idea that the Holocaust is a myth. 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So the way the numbers break down is you've got 51% that say it definitely wasn't a myth. 20% say it was a myth. That leaves 29% who aren't sure. They're not totally sure. It probably isn't a myth, but maybe it is. 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
10: The Southern Poverty Law Center has now appeared twice at congressional hearings to explain their rationale for funding groups like the KKK and then reporting on this activity. We're going to be talking about this on Faith and Freedom. I'm Matt Staver, founder and chairman of Liberty Counsel. Joining me is Holly Mead.
11: You know, recently we happened to be watching some of that hearing on the TV, Matt, and one of the defendants of the SPLC said, well, yeah, we have the hate map because we want to identify those groups that are violent and causing violence and terrorism. And you and I just looked at each other because we're on that hate map.
10: I know. We've been on that hate map since 2011.
11: I don't think that's exactly the truth.
10: And Family Research Council has been on the hate map since 2011.
11: And they were the recipient of violence.
10: Consequence of that.
11: Because of that.
10: 1 year later, or less than 1 year later, because of them being on the hate map, 2012, an armed man by the name of Floyd Lee Corkins entered the Family Research Council headquarters in Washington, D.C., in an attempt to carry out a mass shooting. He said that he had chosen FRC because the Southern Poverty Law Center, or SPLC, named the conservative Christian organization on its hate list or hate map.
11: So that's the reality. They're putting Christian conservative organizations on their hate map, and then those have to, you know, increase security, like FRC had this incident. And so that's what's really happening here. But fortunately, some of the truth is coming out about what they're doing behind the scenes.
10: Yeah, so basically what they use is sort of a straw man argument. You create a fictitious argument, you attack that argument that doesn't exist, but you make people think that that argument does exist and that it represents the opponent.
11: Like, give us all this money so that we can stop terrorism and hate and all that.
10: So, yeah, so they started off their hate map when they were an organization that focused on white supremacy groups and that were targeting people of color. And so they created this. But then that kind of went away because a lot of those systems were losing their influence, those organizations. They were losing their influence. So they picked up this LGBTQ agenda, and they saw that as the next big fundraiser event for them. And so what they did was they had these extremist groups like the KKK, white supremacy organizations, on their hate map. And then they started to add different organizations that have nothing to do with that, that are peaceful, nonviolent organizations, but they don't agree with them. In other words, if you believe marriage is the union of man and woman, you'll be on the SPLC hate map. If you believe that God created male and female, and there's only two sexes, and you don't swallow the LGBTQ agenda hook, line, and sinker, that there's multiple, you know, genders, then you're going to be on the SPLC hate map. No matter how you present it, you're going to be on the hate map. They're going to put you there. So they have, on the one hand, these violent organizations, and then right there, they also have nonviolent organizations like Family Research Council, Liberty Council, Alliance Defending Freedom, Concerned Women for America. Organizations like ADF and Liberty Council, we argue before the United States Supreme Court. We've had cases at the United States Supreme Court, very legitimate organizations that are effectively winning in the courts. Have nothing to do with these violent groups. By the way, they don't have all the violent groups listed on the hate map. You're not going to find Antifa. You're not going to find some of these other ideological organizations that they agree with. They won't put them on the hate map. They've been challenged about that. But what happened here is, and what resulted in these congressional hearings, is a jury, federal grand jury in Alabama, returned an 11-count indictment against the SPLC.
11: And that's where SPLC is based, right, in Alabama?
10: Yeah, in Alabama. And they returned an indictment against them because the SPLC was paying informants of extremist groups between $3 and $4 million to engage in various kinds of activity, and they created fake bank accounts. So they created these fake, and the employees of the SPLC created the fake bank accounts. Their names are on these fake bank accounts. They created bank accounts under certain names that have nothing to do with SPLC, and they don't exist. They're not employment. They're not employing anybody. They don't exist. They just are a fictitious name for a bank account. And these employees said that they were the sole proprietor of that fictitious name.
11: So obviously they have something to hide.
10: Yeah, and so SPLC then funnels money into these different bank accounts. And then from those bank accounts, they're paying informants and people who are actually, they're leaders of groups like the KKK or the Aryan Nation or the American Front, all white extremist organizations. They're paying people that are actually part of these groups to help fund their organization. One of the individuals they paid is an individual who helped to organize events in Charlottesville, Virginia, and also bus people to Charlottesville. And that was a white supremacy gathering that resulted in the murder of some people that went there. The SPLC was part of funding that, part of helping to underwrite it, And then once it happened, they blamed Donald Trump and other people during Donald Trump's first term. But then they turned around, went to donors, where they had actually taken some of their funds to fund the white supremacy, and they went back to the donors and said, we need more money to stop these extremist groups. So they're funding extremism, and then they ask their donors to give them money so that they can oppose extremism. They're getting it on both sides.
11: They've also found they were using money to purchase materials for cross burnings, purchase materials to make Ku Klux Klan robes and hoods, create racist paraphernalia that extremist groups sold at rallies, extremist literature. I mean, this sounds like something back from the 60s they're doing.
10: Yeah, it's very it's unbelievable.
11: It's awful.
10: So if you look at the SPLC's reported revenue increase, this is what happened. And this is part of the Charlottesville situation and some of their sleight of hand. They had $38.7 million in 2010. By 2023, it was $129+ million, which was an increase of approximately 233%.
11: Mm.
10: So how did they do that? They went out and they funded fictitious companies, including fake technology companies, photography businesses, and booksellers. They used these fictitious companies that they were funding to then turn around and fund these white extremist organizations and providing, you know, like you said, all of this material to them, organization and staffing, and other kinds of things that they were using the money for.
11: But these fictitious companies were never incorporated. They didn't have employees. They conducted no legitimate business. That kind of says something right there.
10: Well, and that's what ultimately resulted in this coming to light.
11: Yeah.
10: The banks began seeing these companies. They're small, little, tiny companies. They're not going to be found anywhere on a website. They don't have any employees, but they get this money, and they're getting it from the Southern Poverty Law Center. And then they're turning around and spending this money, and they're spending it to these different groups. So the banks got suspicious, and they did an investigation. What's going on with these accounts? They look suspicious. They're operating in a suspicious way. So then the chairman of the board of SPLC and the then president of the SPLC sent a letter to the banks admitting that these were SPLC accounts. So there's no speculation over this. Admitted that they were SPLC accounts, and they wanted them to shut down the accounts. So in other words, they started to get investigated. They told them, hey, yeah, that's us. Shut it down. And then that information was learned by the Department of Justice, and that information was presented to a grand jury. It's quite damning, frankly. It's amazing how some of the people that are supporters of the SPLC, some of the Democrats, they want to ignore the reality of what was happening here. The SPLC used these documents. They used this information. They did all kinds of things create this fictitious idea of these groups that they were helping to fund, and then they raised money off of it. This 11-count indictment is just the beginning. It's just the tip of the iceberg. We have a case against the SPLC right now. I encourage you to pray for our case and our team. For more information, go to Liberty Counsel's website, lc.org.
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12: American Family News, I'm Robert Thornton. The acting attorney general now appears to have the votes to be confirmed by the Senate after striking a deal to terminate a controversial anti-weaponization fund. More from Fox's Jared Halpert.
13: Republicans John Cornyn and Tom Tillis are now signaling support to confirm acting Attorney General Todd Blanche later this week. The two were among holdouts demanding written commitments from the Justice Department to end a $1.8 billion weaponization fund created as part of a settlement between President Trump and the IRS. The fund was intended to compensate individuals who believe they were unfairly targeted or prosecuted by the Justice Department during the Biden administration. Overnight, Blanche released a document ordering beyond any doubt that there is no fund. The document also limits the scope of an IRS audit shield included in the original settlement. At the White House, Jared Halpern, Fox News.
12: Voters in Michigan will go to the polls tomorrow for a primary. One big race to watch pits Democratic Socialist Abdul El-Sayed against moderate Democrat Haley Stevens. The winner will face Republican Mike Rogers in a general election for the U.S. Senate. President Donald Trump offered these thoughts today at the White House.
14: Well, you have a very interesting group. Who I really voted for is Mike Rogers, because I think he's going to be a great senator. But you have a communist versus a socialist. That's the way I look at it. You have a communist versus a socialist. It looks like the communist is leading. We're talking about for the Democrat primary. But for the Republican, you have a very good man, and he should be able to win.
12: One reason people are watching the race between El-Sayed and Stevens is because it is the first statewide test of a race involving a Democratic socialist. Other races this year have been for local seats or districts. And staying in Michigan, a pro-family-based activist there says the chances of flipping the governor's mansion Republican could depend on who wins the GOP primary. More from AFN's Chad Groning.
15: Michigan Republicans cannot soon forget the policies of Governor Gretchen Whitmer during COVID. Whitmer is term limited and potentially eyeing a presidential run. Democrats appear poised to nominate Secretary of State Jocelyn Benson as her successor. On the GOP side, President Trump has endorsed Congressman John James, who has more than a 13-point lead over second-place Perry Johnson. But according to an average of polls compiled by Real Clear Polling, James trails Benson in a general election matchup by 11 points, while Johnson trails a Democrat by 8 points. Bill Johnson is founder and president of the Michigan-based American Decency Association.
16: I think if the conservative Christians get out and conservatives get out and vote, I think that Perry Johnson does have a very good chance of defeating Jocelyn Benson, just because she's just a really bad candidate. She's been around long enough to know the word is spread, and I suppose it depends an awful lot on how strong the Democratic vote is, and that's always a concern in off elections like this.
15: Johnson believes Trump's endorsement is going to be hard to overcome.
16: Just because President Trump gave the endorsement to John James, that can be very problematic. John James, to a conservative that's really aware of the issues and aware of his past, they recognize him as a rhino. Perry Johnson is really picking up a lot of steam, and he's got the backing of a lot of Christian conservatives. And so in this late hour, his popularity is definitely growing. As far as whether he's able to win against John James, that's a hard one to call. We're hoping for the best.
15: I'm Chad Groening.
12: A federal judge is allowing the Department of Homeland Security to go ahead for now with plans to build a border wall through a levee system protecting a small Texas town on the border with Mexico, rejecting arguments by the town that the wall could lead to flooding. The decision late yesterday marks a victory for the Trump administration as it races ahead with efforts to build a $46 billion wall along the U.S.-Mexico border from the Pacific Ocean to the Gulf of America. The town of Presidio has a population of about 3,200 people. On Wall Street today, stocks were higher. The Dow rose 693, the S&P added 111, the NASDAQ was up 540. West Texas Intermediate crude was down at about $80 a barrel. See more news at AFM.net.
17: Hi, friends. This is Janet Parshall. Thanks so much for choosing to spend the next hour with us. Today's program is pre-recorded, so our phone lines are not open. But thanks so much for being with us, and enjoy the broadcast.
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23: This idea of Oshak is not
17: friends, welcome to In the Market with Janet Parshall. So glad we're going to spend the hour together. Okay, we're going to talk about your marriage. Oh, wait, don't walk out of the room. Come on, come on back. We're going to talk about how you can really change the dynamic in your marriage. Because did you know that you have the freedom to choose to respond rather than react? Now, just think about your dynamic with your spouse. Do you react to what he does or what she does? And does that cause sparks? And is it violating the sense of intimacy and your desire to cleave, as the word tells us? Well, roll up your sleeves. We're going to do some work this hour, but it's all going to be worth it when it's said and done. Let me tell you first about the Welch Family Therapy Institute. That was founded by Dr. Don Welch, who's a licensed marriage and family therapist and a certified sex therapist with over 30 years of experience in the fields of mental health and relationship skills. He founded the Center for Enriching Relationships, CER, in 2002. There are currently 10 sites with 30 therapists and 50 university students in training that are serving thousands of clients throughout San Diego, California. He oversees a partnership between CER and Point Loma Nazarene University to train and provide clinical hours to students in the Master of Arts in Clinical Counseling. He's a published author, a university professor. He speaks at conferences and churches, retreats, seminars throughout the U.S. And check this. Talk about book learning. He has a bachelor's degree, not one, not two, three master's degrees, and a doctorate degree. Today, we're going to talk about his book, The Responsive Marriage, Finding the Path Out of Reactivity. We're going to talk about that word reactivity a lot. But first, Dr. Welch, the warmest of welcomes. I'm thrilled you're here, and questioning minds want to know, why three masters and in what areas?
24: It's so nice to meet you, Janet. Thank you for having me on your show.
17: You're so welcome.
24: My kids tell me about the different degrees. They say, Dad, I think you just were a slow learner. So it took you a long time to get there. And then I told them, well, it was 14 years after college. And they said, we know you're a slow learner. So we'll never try to copy that. But they were, my undergrad was in biblical literature. So I actually, as a therapist, I look first through Bible, the Bible lens. And I had two masters. One is a master's in Christian ed, religion, and then the other is an MDiv, like a master of divinity. And then I have a master's in marriage and family therapy. So, yes, that's a little bit about that. That's a little overdone. There must be something wrong with me mentally to have done that. So,
17: actually, I had exactly the opposite response. You know, I've said 1,000 times over that I so appreciate the world of those who deal with mental health and interpersonal dynamics and really are called to be counselors. But I'm going to just put real transparency out on the table. If you don't have a bibliocentric worldview, you're just not getting the whole package. And so for you to spend all that time understanding what it means to look at life and personal interaction through the lens of Scripture changes the ball game completely. So I have to ask, with those three fascinating masters, again, underscoring biblical, biblical, biblical, what was the doctorate in?
24: Oh, the doctorate was in, it's a PhD in education. So how we learn, it's actually how we learn things. So it's been incredibly important as a licensed marriage and family therapist, kind of in an educational perspective as someone is in the office. It's able to learn is one of the most difficult things when we have emotional issues in our life, to change a behavior. So that's my background, yes.
17: Wow, and that works perfectly into what we're going to talk about in a bit about reactivity. But let me just back up before then. I just love it when people respond to the call in their life to go into counseling and to deal with mental health and relationship skills. Was that a passion for yours? Did you wake up one day and say, oh, this sounds like a good idea? Or was there something in your life experience that made you say, ooh, I really want to pursue this? Because slow or not, you spent an awful lot of time diving into the books to learn the Word of God and learn how people learn. So that passion has to come from somewhere to have that stick-to-itiveness to last that long.
24: That's the most comprehensive question I've been ever asked. Thank you for asking that. I've never been asked it quite that way because I did a minor in psychology in my undergrad, was thinking I really want to go in and help and counsel people, but I felt a call to ministry, which I'm an ordained minister and have served as a senior and associate pastor over the years. And what I found is that people would come to know the Lord, and they genuinely love Jesus, and yet they have these proclivities. Not all. Some people are completely healed of, like, someone leaving their cigarettes, if you will, at the, mm-hmm. which is not a good habit, by the way, but leaving their cigarettes on the altar, and yet then have this proclivity to go back to it, even though they love Jesus. And it caused me to ponder. So during my journey, I really wanted to fulfill what I believe was my original call as a pastor, to find a way to serve the local church. And that's what this book and all the materials we have are trying to serve the local church for marriages and people who are planning to be married, or they're looking to be married, or they're considering it. So that's my journey. Thank you for asking. I don't think anyone has really asked it in the way you have, Janet, so thank you.
17: Oh, you're so welcome. And I want to thank you, because I remember attending a summit in D.C. with representatives from various aspects of all of the interdisciplines that interact with dealing with the mental health issue. And it was so interesting that when you get secular universities, Ivy League schools, and they've done survey yes. after survey, that after a patient receives a diagnosis, they don't run to their therapist. They run to their right. faith leader, a priest, an imam, absolutely. A pastor. And so when yes. you talk about helping the local church, you have yes. all of those initials after your name, so that you're taking, in many respects, the burden off the pastor who already wears 15 different hats and, you know, works 90 hours a week. Now you can step into that vein to do the kind of intensive counseling that's so tremendously necessary, takes the burden off, it preempts potential problems in the future, and is a tremendous service to the church, which takes me to the church. One of the things that we struggle with, and I have mm-hmm. heard it over and over and over again, is that when it comes to the issues of mental health in the church, capital C Universal, there's still a stigma. Now, you hear the music playing, and I don't want you to have to rush the response. So let me just ask the question, if I may, and please get the response on the other side. But you're doing it through the work that you've done, hence the 10 sites with 30 therapists and 50 university students in training. But how do we eliminate the stigma in dealing with the areas of mental health? We're going to talk about reactivity in a marriage. That's all a mental health thing. It's emotional. There's a spiritual aspect to that as well. But for many people, it's like, no, I'm just going to read the Word of God, and I don't have to do anything else, and the rest of it is psychobabble. And it belies the help and the support and the nurturing people can get from wonderfully skilled people like you, Dr. Wells. So stigma questions on the table. I'll get a response after this. Back after this, friends.
0: This is the Middle East Report, your connection to truthful reporting on Israel and the Middle East. I'm John Riley. The war against Iran continues. Michelle Bachmann, Dean of Robertson School of Government at Regent University and former United States Congresswoman, join me to talk about this war against this evil regime there in the Middle East.
1: For 47 years, Iran brought the modern rise of terrorism into the world. When I was a little girl growing up, I'd never heard of terrorism. We didn't have it. We'd never experienced, really, in the United States. And then the Ayatollah came into power in 1979. I'll never forget that day. But our U.S. State Department has designated Iran the number one state to sponsor terrorism in the world. And it's held that distinction for 47 years. So I believe that God has raised up President Donald Trump and Prime Minister Netanyahu for this moment. I mean, this is not a coincidence. This is something that God ordained. So I believe that God put Prime Minister Netanyahu and President Trump into office for a specific purpose. I think this is the purpose, to take down and cut off the head of the snake, which is Iran. This is a doctrine of demons that has held sway and control over Iran for 47 years. And so they have held the world really hostage. Remember, it started out with 56 hostages for 444 days, American hostages. They were released, but really they've held the world hostage, because they say every single day, death to Israel, death to the United States. It's all nations that they hold. So where are we at today? We see Israel and the United States coming together for the purpose of defeating the Iranian threat through both nuclear weapons, precision-guided missiles. Because remember, for the first time in 5,000 years of recorded human history, we saw Iran drop nearly 600 precision-guided missiles on Israel. This tiny little country. This has never happened in the history of the world. And yet we saw the hand of God miraculously save the Jewish people from the impact of those missiles. I encourage every one of your listeners, we need to be praying. We need a prayer shield over our leaders. We're called to pray for those in authority. This is the greatest threat that the world faces, and that's a nuclear Iran and an Iran with precision-guided missiles. Ayatollahs have said very clearly, we're not giving up our programs. And by the way, death to Israel, death to the United States. Every single day they chant that in the streets. They believe this. This is theology because they are run by a doctrine of demons. That's what their belief system is. So this is a spiritual war. Ultimately, we're looking at it as a kinetic war with military, and we are the greatest military in the world working together with Israel. You couldn't have a finer military. But again, it isn't the military that's going to solve it. God may use that instrumentality. It will be the hand of Almighty God. It'll be His strong, upraised right arm that will be protecting Israel and the United States and the rest of the world, because they are the terror coalition. They're the ones that were behind October 7th. They were behind all the nations. They fund all the nations that hate Israel. They want every Jew dead. And not only do they want every Jew dead, they want every Christian dead. So we need to realize this is a life and death battle. I'm praying that God gets the glory, that we will see a miracle, just like we saw a miracle every week in Israel after this October 7th war. It was God who brought all the miracles that Israel experienced. Now we need a miracle as well.
0: Michelle Bachmann has been a champion of supporting Israel and the Jewish people in so many different ways. One of the ways that Regent University supports Israel and the Jewish people is through their Israel Institute. It's something that you can actually be a part of, where you can learn on why Israel matters. Just check out Regent University to find out more about that and about their Israel Institute. That's the Middle East Report. I'm John Riley. Thanks for listening. 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
2: 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We have the privilege of spending the hour with Dr. Don Welch. He joins us today as the author of the book, The Responsive Marriage, Finding the Path Out of Reactivity. And yeah, friends, we're going to get some new words this hour, but Dr. Welch will explain them for us. After all, he understands how we learn, so he's going to teach us some things this hour as well. But I really would love to hear, particularly with your 30-plus years of experience, how we, every single member of us, part of the body of the church, how we can eliminate the idea of stigma. I've used this example a million times, and yes, I'm going to say it one more time. So when once upon a time we used to have midweek prayer meetings and we would get together in a circle and we put out prayer requests, without skipping a beat, someone would say, please pray for my sister. She has stage 2 breast cancer. But people will hold back by saying, please pray for my sister. She's just been diagnosed as bipolar 1. So we've got a problem there. Why and how do we eliminate it?
24: Well, first of all, I think, Janet, we don't understand it, like a bipolar diagnosis, which I was working with my associates on this week. Well, first of all, we need to go to the Bible. Proverbs 15:22, I think it's the New King James Version, says, without counsel, plans go awry, but in the multitude of counselors, they are established. Another way to say it, where there is no guidance, a people falls, but in an abundance of counselors, there is safety. And the Bible talks about it. This is a spiritual gift. And so our pastors are counselors, without a doubt. And then we work with science, and it oftentimes, if it speaks of truth, it's speaking of God's truth, just revealing what is truth, although I think the psychological area of the world, we kind of think we're acute and we're learning it for the first time when actually it was likely a truth directly from God's heart.
2: Yes. Oh, that's what a beautiful response. And so there isn't any fear. It's not an either or. It's a both and. I love the way that you say that science confirms what God has already revealed to us, which is wonderful. So what about those dragons that people have to slay in their own life that they're reticent to show up, for example, and visit the Welch Family Therapy Institute because I might have unconfessed sin in my life, or I don't have enough faith, or whatever excuse we use to avoid the wonderful grace and experience we can learn by going to someone like you. So how do we stop those voices in our head?
24: Oh, it's such a great question. I know from a pastor standpoint, my experience, people coming in and as a clinician, licensed mental health provider. And the key thing I believe is that, not that a pastor would judge, however, one of the strong skills of a licensed professional is that they work diligently not to judge. So it's a free, judged environment. And we provide that to create a safe way for people to process. Not that pastors don't do that, but there is a skill that's really honed, really on the anvil of pain, to be non-judgmental and help the patient to really be able to explore, because we're obligated by the Board of Behavioral Science law, and that states that we cannot share, as you know, we're a mandated reporter, which means if there's someone going to harm themselves or others or protected classes, we have to breach the confidence by helping to protect people. But otherwise, we're mandated to not share that information.
2: Yeah. Oh, I'm so glad you said that, and I hope that that's a comfort to people who've been struggling. And by the way, when you're under that mandate to report, remember, that's always done out of care for the patient. That's never done purposely to violate anybody's privacy, but really for their care. And that comes from a place of compassion, which is so important. So I want to get to some of the new language that I learned reading your book, The Responsive Marriage. And you talk about an enemy, and you brilliantly point out a truism, which is, if the enemy goes completely unnoticed and unacknowledged, that's when danger escalates. That's just a general truism straight across the board. But the enemy you say you talk about in the book is what you call involuntary, operative word, involuntary reactivity. Before we get to the involuntary, if you'd be so kind, give us the definition of the word reactivity.
24: So, yes, that when we look at reactivity, it's describing something that just happens to us. So, for example, our interactions with each other in any relationships, they're a series of send and reply. And so what we're trying to do, we want to ensure our messages to each other are responsive. This means they originate from the thinking part of the brain and are voluntary, deliberate, and relationship-enhancing. But you asked about the reactive. Unfortunately, without intervention, we tend to lean towards reactive messages. This means that they originate from the feeling part of the brain and are largely involuntary, uncontrolled, and can be relationship-impeding. So I always think from the scriptures first. I know I said that earlier, Janet, if I may just add in Philippians 4, which we many of us have it memorized, such a great verse, you know, be anxious for nothing, but in everything in prayer and supplication with thanksgiving. And it tells how God will guard our hearts and minds in Christ Jesus. Now, God could have said, now, Paul, when you write this, I want to make sure that you say, I'm going to guard their mind in Christ and then heart. But it says heart and mind. And God's word is always true. Science has come along with that, and there is a strong belief in science that we feel things before we think them. For example, 1898, that we know William James, considered the pioneer of the scientific movement, said, when I cry, I know I'm sad. When I laugh, I know I'm happy. And so there is a lot of literature that's supporting this strongly, both from the Bible and from science, that says that we may feel something before we think it.
2: Absolutely fascinating. I want to linger here. So in other verbiage, we could call it the affective side of the brain versus the cognitive side of the brain. Active, how we feel, cognitive, the thinking part of the brain. So I'm going to ask a philosophical question. So Oxford University picks as the word of the year a few years back, post-truth. Sadly, it's defined as, we don't care about truth anymore. It's feelings that are preeminent. They supersede truth. And I think the word was chosen because that's what we're seeing in the culture around us today. The reactive from the affective, as opposed to thinking it through, and the cognitive. So my question, and again, the music, so if I may, let me ask and I'll get the answer on the other side. In a post-truth world, we are living in an environment that actually fosters this negative reactivity that says it's your feelings over everything else. What you're going to teach us and what you do in the book, The Responsive Marriage, teach us is you have a choice. You can choose whether it's going to come out of those feelings or whether or not you're going to choose and have a healthy reaction. More with Dr. Don Welch when we return. The book again is called The Responsive Marriage, Finding the Path Out of Reactivity. Good stuff. A lot more coming your way.
3: 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This is Jimmy DeYoung Jr. with Prophecy Today, where we examine current events in the light of God's prophetic word. As the world focuses on Israel, the Bible says that all of Israel will be saved. But when will that be? Paul Scharf with Friends of Israel comes in one moment to give us the details on this story.
4: It's time now for Prophecy Today, a look at current events in light of biblical prophecy. Now with the latest news update, here's Jimmy DeYoung.
3: In the wake of events unfolding in the Middle East, many are wondering what the Bible says regarding the final future salvation of Israel. The very verse that you know very well, and so all Israel will be saved, as it is written, the deliverer will come out of Zion, and he will turn away ungodliness from Jacob. Why should we be distressed for the nation of Israel today when they are people in unbelief?
5: Jimmy, that's, of course, a question that weighs on all of us. And so we have these glorious promises of their future salvation, as you read, Romans chapter 11, verse 26, where Paul is merely echoing the words of the great prophet Isaiah, Isaiah 4, verse 3, it shall come to pass that he who is left in Zion and remains in Jerusalem will be called holy. Everyone who is recorded among the living in Jerusalem.
3: You know, Paul, it's imperative that the believer understand God's program for the Jewish people. And the future is after the rapture of the church. The rapture of the church is for the believer. Everything after that, that seven-year period of time, that is for the Jewish people and to bring them to a day of salvation. How will Israel come to faith, and what does it mean that all Israel will be saved?
5: Jimmy, that is such an important question, because sometimes when we say, with the words of the Apostle Paul, all Israel will be saved, some people actually think we're saying that every Jewish person who's ever lived, even if they've lived and died and rejected Christ as Savior, that they will ultimately still be saved. We're not saying that. We're not teaching a universalism, even of the Jewish people. Sadly, Jewish people can be lost, as all people can be lost without Christ, and will be lost without Christ. We're not saying even that every Jewish person who begins the tribulation will be saved.
3: Right.
5: That misses the rapture, because we know, sadly, Zechariah 13 talks about two-thirds of the nation being cut off and dying during the days of the tribulation. And that's in Zechariah chapter 13, verse 8 and 9. I have some hope, Jimmy, personally, as we look through the very complex prophecies that deal with that time, that God's deliverance of the people of Israel during the tribulation. I have some hope that some of those two-thirds will die as martyrs for the gospel and be saved. So we're really talking about one-third plus, I like to say, that we believe will be saved, and that one-third will be brought through physically all the way to the end of the tribulation, and that will evidence their spiritual salvation. That one-third of the nation that begins the tribulation, Zechariah 13:9, I believe, will be the nation as it's constituted at that time, and the whole nation will be saved. But I believe some, Jimmy, will come to faith at the very last available moment, Zechariah 12:10. They will look on him whom they pierced. They'll mourn for him as one mourns for his only son, and grieve for him as one grieves for a firstborn. And they'll look in faith at that very last moment and they'll be saved.
4: 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There you will also find information for a better understanding of biblical prophecy as it relates to our world today. This is Jay Johnson inviting you to join us every Monday through Friday for Prophecy Today. Remember, the Lord Jesus is coming, and it could be today. So let's keep looking up until...
2: Spending the hour with Dr. Don Welch, who is the founder and CEO of the Welch Family Therapy Institute. He's also a licensed marriage and family therapist and a certified sex therapist with over 30 years of experience in the fields of mental health and relationship skills. He joins us today as the author of the book, The Responsive Marriage, Finding the Path Out of Reactivity. And we're just starting to dive into this concept of reactivity. So let me make my question as a recap much more succinct. You're a radical, Dr. Welch, because you're living in a world that says, hey, it's feelings. Everything is about feelings. That's why I think we're seeing the kind of lawlessness we're seeing today, the lack of character, the rudeness, the all sorts of things where there's no filter. There's no stop, think before you act. It's just because feelings are preeminent. And I saw this experimentation, talking about education, I saw this in school when there was an experimentation with kids where we didn't care if Johnny couldn't spell. We wanted him to feel good about it. So we called it the affective approach toward education as opposed to the cognitive. So he couldn't put two sentences together, but he felt good about the sentences that he put together. When Johnny grows up and graduates, he's not going to get a job because he can't write two sentences. So it was educational malpractice. It was an experiment that I thought would go away. And in fact, it's just gotten deeper and deeper. And now, like an opportunistic infection, it's infiltrated the entire culture where feelings supersede everything. You're a radical because you're saying, wait a minute, you have the choice to stop and think. So a couple of questions at the 35,000 foot level. Why the shift? Why? What, I mean, I don't know that my parents or my grandparents didn't stop and think. I'm sure that given our basics in nature, we all make mistakes. But there seemed to have been a little filter or a switch that they could control that we have abandoned or chosen not to flip now. Your thoughts?
24: Yes, I think beginning with Philippians 4:8, where it says, you know, if there's anything worthy of praise, think about these things. The Bible proclaims and declares our prefrontal cortex that we have. Yet, I think it's the science movement that has led us to believe that feelings are most important. Mm. And one of the reasons I believe that's the case is because we've had times where there's terrible wars and people are not taught to think. They're taught to obey, or they hide their feelings, or they push them down. And then science has come along and said that your feelings matter, which is true. They do. However, if we miss the mooring is to think on these things. So, for example, again, if I just may just redefine this, I define reactivity, Janet, as involuntary, uncontrolled relationship-impeding behaviors that originate, as you would say, from the affect, you know, originate from the feeling part of the brain known as the limbic system. And because they originate from the feeling part of the brain rather than the thinking part, they are largely outside of our conscious awareness. And this is what makes reactivity so insidious. Mm. We are often not even aware we are rolling our eyes, sighing in exasperation, turning away from a spouse, or acting in other ways that tend to create distance. And what that does then is it does away with intimacy, because God wants us to be fully known and faithfully loved in a marriage, and he fully loves us and he fully knows us and faithfully loves us. That's the great kenosis passage. Mm. And so what we've seen is this shift because of honoring one's feelings. And there's certain literature that's come out that has been questioned that just leads everyone down this road that your feelings are most important, when actually God did not give the prefrontal cortex to our dog. We have a beautiful Aussie. We think she can understand us. We talk to her. I'm one of those men that talk in this high voice and, hey, honey, and do all of that. That's really ridiculous for a man to do, I guess. But she does not understand us. She obeys. That's about the only thing she can do. She knows our love and can sense that. We understand that from research. So you see in all textbooks at college, you see three brains, a cat's, a dog's, and a human. And it shows the major difference. And so I think we've leaned too much into the feelings.
2: Yes. Yes. What a great answer. And thank you for sort of affirming what I sensed as well. So another question came to my mind when I was reading about the idea of involuntary reactivity. If it is almost on a preconscious level, because you write that this happens before I'm even aware of it, this reactivity. For people who are thinking, well, that's it. I'm not going to bother to listen to the conversation because if it's, you know, preconscious and it's just going to blurt out, I can't possibly learn how to control it. I know this is the primary thesis of your book, but do we have any control if, in fact, it is preconscious or involuntary?
24: Well, this is the real important piece. You're asking the paramount question of what we've done in the book, or tried to do and tried to relay, is that a lot of our behaviors are truly out of our awareness. Like, have you ever said something? I know I have. I've said something and go, why did I say that? Mm-hmm. And I didn't take enough time to use my, if I can say, the prefrontal cortex and analyze it, because I'm a little more of an extrovert, so it gets me into trouble at times because I'll say something to

0: versus reactivity. And that's what we've created in about 8,000 hours of work.
1: Wow.
0: We have an assessment tool.
1: Wow, wow, wow, wow. And by the way, I've got a link, by the way, to the WelchTherapyInstitute.com. And there's several things in the book that will help you start doing some of that processing as well. So again, the book is called The Responsive Marriage, Finding the Path Out of Reactivity. Fabulous concept, one that you and I can learn to do. Back after this.
2: Hi, I'm Todd Nettleton, and this is the Voice of the Martyrs Radio. In Nigeria, some communities are almost 100% Christian. These communities can be the target of violent attacks. On Palm Sunday, jihadists carried out a coordinated attack on a crowded marketplace in Jos. Residents were caught off guard when armed militants arrived on motorcycles and opened fire on the crowd. The terrorists killed more than 30 people. In the aftermath, tensions run high and communities hold strict curfews to keep residents safe. People fear another deadly attack. Despite intense opposition in northern Nigeria, Christians continue to advance the gospel. Pray for Christians in Nigeria to shine Christ's light even amid attacks.
3: I will not let my brothers and sisters suffer in silence, nor will I let them serve alone. 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
1: 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We're spending the hour with Dr. Donald Welch, who is the founder and CEO of the Welch Family Therapy Institute. He is a licensed marriage and family therapist. He's a certified sex therapist with over 30 years of experience in the fields of mental health and relationship skills. And he's teaching us today about reactivity. So he's written a wonderful book called The Responsive Marriage, in opposition to reactivity, Respond, Finding the Path Out of Reactivity. It's absolutely thought-provoking, and I think it's just common sense, although as I noted earlier, it's slightly radical because we have decided that feelings rule the day. I was thinking when you were talking before, Dr. Welch, this idea of thinking through and clicking on the cognitive before the affective. I think that's why the book of James says, be quick to hear, slow to speak, and slow to anger. If I can create some time in there, I'm going to flip over and I'm going to say, wait a minute, think this through, use that frontal lobe, and think before you act.
0: Yes, that is really, really good, because I think of it in these terms. That's a great scripture. It's so powerfully said. Of course, it's truth that changes lives. I'm just wondering if I could add, why then do couples, they might confuse present conflict with past wounds?
1: Oh,
0: and
1: yes,
0: those
1: good.
0: Wounds, then it causes reactive tendencies in the marriage. This idea is that I include several methods in the book to identify reactivity and understand its origins. So we go into that part. But one method is to take the Welch Responsive Temperament Assessment. It's called the WRTA, which I describe in detail in the book.
1: Mm-hmm.
0: But it provides each person and the couple with valuable information about their temperament and how they express their temperament in either responsive or reactive ways. So we think of it in terms of awareness provides the opportunity to choose. Jesus did that often with people. He asked blind Bartimaeus, what would you like for me to do for you? And I'm sure his disciples kind of, you know, nudged him a little bit. Jesus, he wants to see, I'm sure.
1: Mm-hmm.
0: Well, he asked him to choose. He asks us to choose. And you mentioned that at the very onset of our discussion here, or I'm on your show, you invited me on, but that this idea of choice is incredibly important. So armed with this information, there's lots of tools and methods in the book, and also a separate handbook that comes with the WRTA designed to help couples manage their reactivity and improve their relationships.
1: Fabulous. And on behalf of everyone listening, thank you for those tools. So best place to find them in the book and in conjunction with the website. So just make this easy for my friends to find out where these resources
0: are. Yes. It's all in the book.
1: Okay,
0: and actually,
1: excellent.
0: In the very back of the book, it tells you where to go. I list all of the tools that would be of help to them.

0: that I believe. Really, this was built on the anvil of when my wife and I were the counseling pastor at Skyline Church, a large church here in San Diego. For 15 years, we had a couples class. She's not a therapist, my wife, but she's actually more healthy than I am. We took six personality assessments before we were married, because I'm into, you can see, assessments.
1: Sure.
0: And this truly happened. We took them, and then I said, hey, honey, we're not married yet. And we've always said we had more problems before our marriage than we ever have after we've been married, and that's true. But I said, I have a seventh assessment. Would you be willing to take it? And she looked at me, Janet, and said, well, honey, you know, all six of the ones that we took together, they showed that I'm more healthy than you are. Why don't you just go ahead and take that assessment yourself? I never took the assessment. Never took the assessment.
1: Wise counsel from your wife. Is that perhaps, sir, why you took this book and dedicated to her in the first place?
0: Absolutely. Yes. Yeah, it's exactly why I dedicated it. She was and probably is a little more healthy than I am, and I'm so thankful that she's in my life, and
1: wow.
0: She's precious.
1: That's wonderful. Wow. Well, this takes us, by the way, I was thinking in anticipation of our conversation today, in your bio when it says sex therapist, there were years, because I've been doing this for decades, where you would be loath to say the word sex therapist on Christian radio. I'm so thankful that God is raising up people like you who are addressing this. I keep saying it isn't the world, it's God who designed sex. And so I think it's imperative that we get Christian counselors who talk to us about this. But there's a corollary, and that is you've been talking about temperament, you've been talking about reactivity. All of this intersects in the idea of intimacy. So define intimacy and talk to me about the elements of intimacy.
0: Okay, yes. Well, I define it like this. It's a close relationship that does not operate at the expense of the self, with a self that does not operate at the expense of the other, and in which each person is fully known and faithfully loved.
1: Mm.
0: That is too long, isn't it? But the
1: no,
0: concept
1: it's wonderful.
0: Is that it's when God ordained marriage, it was two full people. Psalms 139 says we're individually and uniquely knit together, I mean, in the womb of the mother. And so there's no two people alike, so you want to make sure of that complementarity. This is a little bit of science in marriage and family. The complementarity is something that draws us and we're attracted to before marriage, and we can attack it after marriage.
1: Wow.
0: We want to influence someone to be like us, so after marriage, and that can ruin and very seriously disturb a marriage when we do not allow that full choice of the other person. So I use, to answer your question, I use four C's to describe intimacy, and that's closeness, and then choice, curiosity, and then cleaving.
1: Mm.
0: And choice is so important. I try to teach this to my university students, and I'll say, okay, I'm going to share you a little bit about choice. May I do that real quickly here, Janet?
1: Please.
0: Oh, yes. So I put my hand up like I'm answering a phone, and I say, oh, hi, hon, do you have a moment to talk? And she says, no, I don't. I can't talk right now. Can I talk to you in about an hour? Oh, no, I'm going with a client. I have a client I'm meeting with an hour. How about 2 hours? And no, I can't do that. I can meet in about three. By then, one of my students raises his or her hand and says, hey, prof, what in the world? Why not just ask your question? And I said, well, I think we might want to consider the fact that the choice, my wife has the choice to say, I don't believe so at this point, and I can tolerate that anxiety, rather than controlling her and saying, I've got to get an answer right now. That's destructive for a marriage. So the more we can develop choice in a marriage, the more healthy it is, and having a voice. So choice is freedom of decision. Voice is freedom of opinion.
1: Mm. Oh, that's good. That's very good. And if I've learned anything so far in the conversation and reading the book, that this reactivity has the potential of really denigrating or eliminating intimacy. And yet God designs us for intimacy. So this is where a lot of people are going, okay, well, I don't get it. It's involuntary. It's part of my temperament. I'm not even thinking about it. It happens first. Where does self-awareness come in all of this? So in other words, if I need to stop and think, and I want to flip, not lead with my feelings, but lead with my thinking part. And by the way, I was thinking when you were talking before, isn't the sidebar story in all of this the fruit of the spirit? Patience, love, self-control,
0: yes,
1: all of that.
0: Galatians.
1: Isn't that, that's flipping the
0: Absolutely.
1: Switch, is it not?
0: Peace, patience, kindness, love,
1: right.
0: forbearance. Yes, I have a quick response to that, and that is that we actually separate. So let me just set it up. Say I say something to my wife, and I go, oh, I didn't really want to say that. I didn't mean that, actually. But I've said it. She doesn't feel good about it. Hopefully that doesn't happen very often. But let's say that happens. Sometimes we'll say something or do something. We'll kind of take a deep breath or sigh or one of these involuntary reactions, and then we're off to the races, whoever that might be, you know, as a couple.
1: Mm-hmm.
0: We stop then. We stop at that point, and I give very clear directions how to do this repair. This is not it sounds a little elementary, but it's profoundly helpful. My wife and we've practiced this for decades, and that is you would stop and say, oh, when I heard you say that, say the other person, when I heard you say that, I feel afraid, scared, and cornered. At that point, that is choice and voice inactivated, and therefore, I have to repeat that back. That's validation. So people that are disruptive all the time have low validation. So if I validate both feelings and perception, there can be healing. Because we do oftentimes feel something and then react. Let me give an example if I just may, real quickly. People will say this is true, and it's actually a misnomer. It's not true. The person will say, I just feel like you don't love me. Well, that's not a feeling. It's a thought. If I say it this way, it combines both feeling and thought. When I experience you raising your voice, I feel scared, afraid, and cornered. That's including both my experience perception and my feeling. And when a couple does that well, you have to practice it almost daily, because we can become reactive in moments where we're not hydrated, we're tired, something, you know, has happened in life that's very challenging, and we're a little bit irritated, and therefore we stop right after that reactivity and actually do a repair.
1: Oh, wow. Fabulous. I'm going to pick up on a couple of things that you said. You said something about interrupting. And when you're interrupted, you don't feel validated. That's profound. And that also, I think, raises the question of what it means to be an active listener. And you're talking to couples in marriage. How important is it to be not just hearing, but being, why do I always ask these questions before the music starts? Forgive me for that. Let me ask the question and I'll wait for the answer on the other side. But this hearing versus listening and what it means to be an active listener and how that helps me, again, get out of reactivity, but move to response instead. Dr. Don Welch is with us. Isn't this stuff rich? And for a lot of us, this is a very first time exposure. But as Dr. Welch has said multiple times, the science substantiates it, and you'll notice that he can talk science, but he can talk scripture equally. So the two are hand in hand in learning how to fine-tune the way in which we interact. You know, we always want, once upon a time, they lived happily ever after, when you think about it. Two sinners under one roof, then live happily ever after. Can't do that without Jesus, that's for sure. Back after this.
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3: That's where I think we need to go back to our political triage. So, you know, it's important to look. You know, the iVoter guide that has been out that we've promoted, it shows who's, you know, given money to a campaign. It shows the party platforms, and it shows a lot of helpful information. But I think as a Bible-believing Christian, I want to know where the candidates stand on issues that the Bible speaks directly to. Now, I believe, Tony, and I know you do too, that the Bible speaks to a whole host of issues.
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4: Right.
3: There's a chapter and verse. We don't need to guess God's opinion or preference on an issue, because guess what? He's revealed it to us in his word.
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1: Founder of the Welch Family Therapy Institute, licensed marriage and family therapist, certified sex therapist, Dr. Don Welch is with us. He has written the book, The Responsive Marriage, Finding the Path Out of Reactivity. It's very, very rich and a wonderfully radical, and I put those two words together on purpose, way of thinking about how we interact with our spouse. It really echoes so much of the truths we find in Scripture. So I raised the question about listening before. The distinction, Dr. Welch, between hearing and listening, built off your comment that interrupting is a way of not validating the other person. It's why you get so frustrated when husbands and wife are saying, you're stepping all over everything I'm saying. I want you to hear me. Well, so is there a distinctive between listening and hearing? And why is active listening so paramount in building intimacy?
0: I use, Janet, I use AIR, A-I-R, as an acronym to help people remember the essential elements of active listening. These are affirm, inquire, that's the validating the other person, what they're saying, and then reflect or repeat. So affirm, inquire, and reflect or repeat. So when one intentionally does all three of these actions while they are listening to another, it's like giving oxygen to the one who has been underwater or without air for a bit of time. It brings refreshment and relief to the person who is listened to in this way. And I might add this. We might say that men, and I'm a male, so we sometimes don't have a clue what we feel. And how does this impact a marriage in listening? So, because men are typically not taught to understand their feelings or how to express them in healthy ways, but in many cases, the only feeling men feel comfortable with is anger. You know, it's like the movie theaters. All the movies for men, right? Someone comes in and takes your wife, your family, your kids, and you spend the rest of the movie going after that guy and again to get him with anger. Mm-hmm. But since women are relators, they generally speak in the language of feelings. So what we're talking about in the book, some men might say, oh, well, that's a feeling. I don't want to go to a therapist anyway because they just want to know how I feel. Mm-hmm. But actually, men speak in language of facts. But if a man doesn't know the language of feelings at all, when he gets married, it's as if he's traveled to a foreign country without any attempt to learn the language of that country. And eventually, this will create significant conflict in the marriage, since the man will be reporting more and more facts to try and convince his wife that he's right. I heard someone ask one time, do you want to be right or do you want to be married? Because you probably won't be able to do both. So to create intimacy in the marriage, the man needs to learn. I do too. I'm always learning to get out of this head and into my heart. In the book, I provide very practical and simple ways for the husband and the couple to start using the language of feelings more and more. Give air, A-I-R, affirm, inquire, and reflect or repeat.
1: I wrote that down. I think that's so good. So there's a conundrum, it seems to me. Maybe I'm missing this. So if men tend to not be, quote, in touch with their feelings, to use common language, and yet it's feelings might be some of the issue here because they're preeminent in our reactivity and we're trying to learn to respond. So wouldn't some male listening right now say, well, Dr. Welch, why would I want to get in touch with my feelings? Aren't I on a better path already? Because if I'm not talking about my feelings, maybe I'm thinking better and I'm going to be more responsive than reactive.
0: Well, I would ask the man, this may be too forward, would you let your company just fail? Because there's no emotion. I'll give an example of this. I've asked couples after couple, even in groups where we're teaching, and I'll ask, have you ever been in a discussion with your wife, and all of a sudden you start missing each other, you're getting anxious, you're rolling your eyes, you're sighing, and then have you ever been in that kind of argument, and then you look at each other and ask, what are we fighting over? I lost where we were fighting. And almost all hands go up. I've been amazed whenever I've asked that question many times. What that's illustrating to me is that the couple has defaulted to a business relationship. And in a business relationship, we just talk about facts. Maybe 80% business, the facts, get the widget done, and 20% how's your family. But we invert that in a marriage. 80% should be how's your wife, how's she doing, and how's your husband, you know, back and forth. And couples tend to default to a business relationship because we talk about facts. Did you get the dry cleaning done? How are you ready to take the kids to the game, the soccer game? Are you taking our doggy out for their business? That kind of thing. And without intentionality, we will actually default to entropy, which most organizations will without intentionality.
1: Wow.
0: Entropy.
1: Go ahead.
0: Oh, I'm so sorry. I was just going to say, I should have said entropy is where most organisms and organizations are moving toward destruction without intervention.
1: Wow, fabulous. So a word that's often used in the world of counseling is that feelings are not good or bad, they just are. As you look at the models that you've set up and the way you're teaching us about being a responsive rather than a reactive marriage, does that statement still hold?
0: May I say it this way from the Bible, that the Bible tells us to be anxious for nothing, and many of us are anxious for everything. So how do we manage our anxiety in relationships and life? If I may say first that God would not tell us to do something if it were not possible to do, even if supernatural assistance is needed. So anxiety is actually a God-created brain mechanism used to focus our attention on something important. It's the classic, we've all heard this, the fight, flight, freeze response, triggered when our brain's limbic system, you know, perceives a threat, which then causes our sympathetic nervous system to sound the alarm. The problem is that we often perceive threats where none exist, or we elevate them relatively minor adversities to the threat level. And over time, we then develop patterns that train our brain to react with anxiety more often and more intensity. So most feelings are not neutral. Most feelings are tied to something.
1: You know, that's funny. I had this sense that that's exactly what you would say. So again, that's something out there in the culture, but it really doesn't find its basis in truth or in biblical reality as well. I have 30 seconds left. What do you mean when you talk about the need for a marital rest stop?
0: Well, speed is the enemy of the relationship, because for a couple to have time every night together or morning where they spend 5 or 10 minutes is so incredibly important, and it's the most difficult thing that I find helping couples to do. They're too busy, they've never done it, and they've never practiced naming their feelings and naming their perception and validating both.
1: This conversation is so very rich, and all I can say to my friends is, in your book, The Responsive Marriage, there is so much more. So if you've been blessed, and I hope you have been, by what you've learned from Dr. Welch during this conversation this hour, please get the book, because this really is about the freedom of choice that we have to really and truly learn how to develop intimacy in our relationship based on being responsive rather than reacting. And so that's what this book is all about. It's so good. It's so rich. It's so true. It's so biblical. And it's so encouraging. So check it out. It's on my website. Dr. Welch, thank you for a fabulous conversation. We'll see you next time, friends.
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5: Massachusetts lawmakers just took a disturbing step toward making abortion legal until the moment of birth. The State House passed Bill H5595 by a vote of 119-33. The legislation would remove existing restrictions on abortion after 24 weeks, allowing them at any stage of pregnancy if a physician approves. That means even healthy, viable babies could potentially be intentionally killed just before birth. The abortion industry is far more radical than most Americans understand. This isn't a fringe outlier position, it's the desire of more than 100 elected officials who went on record supporting abortion until birth. We must stand up and speak out for the unborn.
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6: American Family News, I'm Robert Thornton. President Donald Trump's latest tariff push got some new legal challenges. Here's Fox's Jared Halpern.
7: More than 24 Democratic-led states are suing the Trump administration over tariffs imposed on 60 trading partners. The states filed the lawsuit at the U.S. Court of International Trade in New York, arguing the tariffs exceed President Trump's legal authority to impose taxes. A group of small businesses also filed suit to block the tariffs last month. The administration announced sweeping tariffs on July 24th, accusing the EU and other trading partners of not doing enough to stop the flow of goods made with forced labor. Earlier this year, the U.S. Supreme Court blocked so-called reciprocal tariffs imposed by the president. At the White House, Jared Halpern, Fox News.
8: President Trump said today that new talks with Tehran are the last chance for Iran to forge a deal and avoid an escalation of U.S. strikes on the country.
9: This is not something that, if it doesn't happen, this is a last chance for them to sign a good document.
8: The president said he expects negotiations that will reopen the Strait of Hormuz and create a pathway for Iran to address the United States' concerns about its nuclear program will begin in the next day or two. The Senate is set to begin its summer recess at the end of the week, but the chamber still has not approved several bills the House has passed, including a package of voting restrictions known as the Save America Act. Fox's Chad Pergram reports.
10: Conservatives and President Trump are imploring members to stay in session to pass the Save America Act.
9: I think there's nothing more important than the Save America Act. I think they should stay. They do what they want, but I think they should stay.
10: But that's not the plan. It's about the math. Two earlier efforts to pass the Save America Act failed to get a simple majority. Plus 60 votes are necessary to break a filibuster. President Trump upbraided Senate Majority Leader John Thune. The president begged Thune to convince the Senate to take action, but Thune is resisting. He wants members to go home and campaign.
8: With less than 100 days until the midterm elections, Democrats face a steep hill to capture both houses of Congress. More from Caleb Castile.
11: To gain control of the Senate, Democrats must hold key battleground states like Georgia and Michigan while flipping a few states in conservative strongholds. The path to the House is narrower. Democrats only need a net gain of a few seats to flip the chamber, but mid-decade redistricting in states like Texas could bolster Republican numbers. Debbie Wuthnow, president of iVoter Guide, says voters are weighed down by the economy and foreign policy, but independent voters remain hesitant about the Democratic platform.
12: What would cause independent voters to not vote for Democrats could be the move the Democrats are making towards socialism.
11: Wuthnow expects Republicans to hold the Senate while Democrats make a push for the House. For a complete list of races and candidates, visit iVoterGuide.com. I'm Caleb Castile.
8: Some New York City Democrats are revolting against far-left Mayor Zohran Mamdani. They're accusing him and the Democratic Socialist of America of white supremacy. Here's Fox's Nate Foy.
13: Democratic leaders in New York City's outer boroughs say they believe that Mayor Zohran Mamdani is ignoring them, and one borough president even suggests that the Democratic Socialist of America is a racist group. Queensborough President Donovan Richards shared a 2021 survey by the DSA on X, claiming that 85% of members are white. The DSA says a more recent survey last year shows that number is now 66%. Regardless, Richards wrote on X, quote, "White supremacy comes in all forms." There is also frustration that Mamdani prioritized a beautification project on Park Avenue, but neglected a similar project in the Bronx.
8: Mayor Mamdani told reporters his administration is looking at every different avenue to invest in the Bronx. Thousands of residents have been forced to evacuate as multiple wildfires race across the Spokane, Washington area, triggering Level 3 Go Now orders, the evacuation of a VA medical center, and the opening of emergency shelters across the region. Winds, however, have drastically backed down and will continue to ease over the next couple of days. Multiple fires are burning along Spokane's western and northwestern flank as extreme fire weather pushes flames toward neighborhoods on the edge of Washington's second largest city. See more news at AFM.net.
14: Friends, this is Janet Parshall. Thanks so much for choosing to spend the next hour with us. Today's program is pre-recorded, so our phone lines are not open. But thanks so much for being with us and enjoy the broadcast.
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14: Friends, welcome to In the Market with Janet Parshall. Pull up a chair, get close to your radio, because we're going to think critically and biblically, not mutually exclusive, by the way. And we're going to really and truly learn how to contend for the faith, because there is an insidious movement that's working its way through the church, capital C, universal, that really puts on the robe of what they're calling deconstruction. What does that mean?
1: Well, you can imagine I've been waiting to have this interview because I just love the work that Alicia Childers does. She's a wife, she's a mom, she's an author, she's a podcaster, she's a blogger, she's a speaker, she's a worship leader. She is an award-winning CCM recording artist because she was part of the group Zoe Girl. Now she speaks at apologetics and Christian worldview conferences because God has taught her many, many, many things. And you can read about that experience in her book, Another Gospel Question Mark. And when you're done with that, then read her book, Live Your Truth. And then when you're done with that, read the book that she and her co-author Tim Barnett have written. That's hot off the presses. The pages of my book are still warm. It is called The Deconstruction of Christianity, What It Is, Why It's Destructive, and How to Respond. This is all part of the latter days. Did we not talk about this over and over again on this broadcast? Look at your watch. It says Matthew 24. And we're going to see this wanton abandonment of biblical truth. And then you drop it contextually into a world where the word of the year is post-truth, where feelings matter more than objective, knowable, applicable truth. And you have yourself a heyday with heresy. And that's exactly what's going on. And unfortunately, the word tells us that even the righteous will be deceived. So conversations like the one we're about to have are becoming more and more crucial as we step deeper and deeper into the latter days. Alicia, thank you from the bottom of my heart, not only for the gift of 1 hour of your time, but for the work that God has called you to, so dramatically different than where you were before, is where you are now, and how you're really identifying some of the problems in the church and teaching us to contend and to be watchmen on the wall. I also want to say at the start of this conversation how much I appreciated the tone of this book, that you really and truly say, if I can paraphrase your words, that you didn't write it with your swords drawn, but really with hearts broken. Because there are people who are walking away from the faith, and you point to old Demas that we find in Scripture who fell so much in love in this world, and he was working with Paul. Who does that when they're working with the man, Paul? And yet he did it. And so some are doing that today. So we need to fashion ourselves a good flashlight, take a look at this, see what we need to unpack this problem, and then to contend better for the faith. So thank you, thank you, thank you for being here and for this tremendous book.
12: Oh, Janet, thank you so much for having me back. I'm thrilled and excited to have this time to talk with you.
1: I thank you so much. And you start out doing something important in the book, which is trying to define deconstruction, which in the final analysis, after you and Tim write so eloquently, is not that easy to define. It becomes more recognizable, I think, than definable. And you talk about those who really want to do some examinations of the historic aspects of Christianity, but that is different from those who are moving away purposely from historic Christianity. So I'm asking you to really condense multiple pages out of the book, but how should we, listening to you all across the country right now, how should we define deconstructionism?
12: Yeah, this is the million-dollar question, and it was honestly the hardest sentence that Tim and I wrote in the entire book. Our definition of deconstruction, we worked and reworked and reworked. And the reason we worked so hard on it is because we recognized that deconstruction is a word that many people are using in many different ways. In fact, if you ask 10 people, what is deconstruction, you're going to get 10 different answers. And so you have some, I think, well-meaning evangelical thought leaders saying things like, hey, deconstruct in a healthy way. But then you have other people saying deconstruction means completely leaving the faith. And so I started to think, if it means everything, then it means nothing. So it has to mean something. So what Tim and I did was we looked at how it's manifesting in culture. And we also recognized that it's a postmodern word. This is a word that flows out of postmodern philosophy that gained steam in the 60s. So making those connections, how we define the word is that faith deconstruction is a postmodern process of rethinking your faith, but not regarding Scripture as the standard. And that is the common thread that we see throughout the movement as we studied it, as we lived and breathed it. And although we know that people are using the word to mean something a little different, our hope is to defend that definition and maybe persuade the church to stop using the word deconstruction to refer to some kind of healthy process of discernment or sanctification, because how it's manifesting in culture is truly a deconversion from historic Christianity.
1: Beautifully stated. The other thing that was stunning to me was the numbers. You give all kinds of stats, and I had a couple of thoughts when I was reading the book. One was, I wonder if this would have been a cultural contagion, and that certainly is what it is right now, if we didn't have the social platforms that we do today, because this foments, this feeds, this creates converts to deconstructionism, without a doubt. But the second thing I thought was on those platforms from TikTok to whatever, we're talking numbers sometimes in the millions. Talk to me about these numbers, because that was almost, this isn't a little sidebar story. This is a massive movement. So talk to me about how much we need to understand that this isn't a little hiccup. This is a juggernaut that we need to talk about.
20: Exactly. And I think you put it perfectly that this phenomenon of deconstruction, as we see it in our culture right now, does not exist in this way without social media. I mean, sure, people have always been leaving the faith. We talk about demons. We talk about this going all the way back to the Garden of Eden. But there's a unique thing happening in our culture today, and that's social media. And in a lot of ways, we've recreated the Tower of Babel. And I think you put it perfectly. It's a social contagion. So there are a lot of Christians thinking, well, how, this is just on the fringes. This couldn't be that big of a deal. But then you go over to TikTok and you just search that deconstruction hashtag. And what you're going to find is almost no posts that are saying, hey, use the Bible as your standard. We want to get back to the type of Christian faith that is what was passed down by Jesus and the apostles. No, what you're going to find is video after video, and I'm talking 20, 30 seconds, very short videos that are meant to completely derail the faith, and then they have millions of views, and in many cases, hundreds of thousands of likes. In fact, the evangelical hashtag has been used millions of times. This is not a small problem.
1: Wow, wow. And leave it to you, Alicia, to write a book that really addresses it compassionately, truthfully, unashamedly, and that's what you've done yet again in this newest book, The Deconstruction of Christianity, what it is, why it's destructive, and how to respond. In my classroom, you know what I'm going to say, right? It's required reading. Back after this.

0: Here's a timeless truth from Pastor Shane Eidelman.
1: One mark of a true church is they preach the gospel. They tell you the truth about truth. That's why I'm here. And my job until the day I die is to preach the gospel. And that's same with you as believers. That doesn't have to be like what I'm doing. It can be individually. You're heralding, you're telling people the good news. And when they did that, they made many disciples, because when you preach the gospel in its totality, it means you're not embarrassed about it. You don't water it down. You just here's what the Bible says. The Holy Spirit then begins to work in that and begins to convict hearts. You are embarrassed about God's word and you dumb it down. The Spirit's, you're void of the Spirit's power in that message. Did you know Jesus spoke more about hell than heaven? He said, go and preach repentance. Repentance is a turning from sin and a turning to God. What we're basically saying is, I'm embarrassed about the cross. Oh, I'm not going to go there. I've told you before, I knew of churches who would tell their worship team, don't sing about the blood. And people get a little offended, new visitors. It's like, hello? Maybe they need to be convicted. Nothing but the blood of Jesus. What can wash away my sins? Nothing but, and that maybe that will convict them. Maybe that will change them. Maybe that will challenge them to repent and believe. When we honor God's word, he does something amazing. And that's why we built this church. One of the foundational pillars was the desperate need for absolute truth.
0: 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Touch my lips.
2: Did you know that miraculous healings are being documented in peer-reviewed medical journals? 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In their book, The Deconstruction of Christianity, Alicia Childers and Tim Barnett write this. Deconstruction is not about getting your theology right. It's not about trying to make your views match reality. It's about tearing down doctrines that are morally wrong to you to make them match your own internal conscience, moral compass, true authentic self, or whatever else is being called, whatever else it's being called these days. That's why I recommend to you Elisa's other book, Live Your Truth, that speaks volumes to that exact point. Yet, they write, the goal for all Christians should be to align our beliefs with the Word of God, despite our own personal feelings or beliefs on the topic. You're going to hear us talk about this ad nauseum over and over and over again. But Alicia, this is where the turning point was in your life. Another gospel started because you either were having to believe what was being taught in a church that was drifting, or you decided, and thanks be to God, the choice that you made, because the church has been so well served by your decision. You decided instead to roll up your sleeves, dig into the Word of God, and find out what it has to say. So you say that deconstruction is fundamentally at odds with Christianity. It necessarily must be if it refuses to accept the authority of God's Word. Am I right?
3: Yes, absolutely. And I think that is one of the hallmarks of the deconstruction movement, despite how people might be using the word. The way that it's manifesting in culture is it's a shift of authority from an external source of authority, like scripture or even reality. I mean, we're not denying that people might even really become confused about the reliability of the Bible and want to know, well, why do I believe the Bible is authoritative? Why do I believe it's God's word? And then we even say, if reformation is not possible, if you're not in a place where you can just pull out your Bible and say, okay, I'm going to line up my views with what scripture says, you still don't have to deconstruct. You can move into apologetics. This is where apologetics comes in, where you can look at arguments for, you know, the manuscript copying tradition and look at the accuracy of that. You can look at the historical reliability of the Gospels. And so, you know, apologetics can play a role. And that was really my story. And so interestingly, Janet, when I wrote Another Gospel, I described my faith crisis of just becoming intellectually persuaded that I couldn't trust my Bible. And so I had to spend years studying this stuff because I didn't want Christianity to not be true, but I really wanted to know what was true. And so for me, apologetics was that thing that helped me. But in the book, in the first book, I actually described my journey as deconstruction. But in this book, I actually correct myself. Now that I've studied deconstruction, I realize that's not what I did. I did not deconstruct. Sure, I mean, it was agonizing. It was years long. It caused me to dig deep. But I was always pursuing truth and being willing to follow it where it leads, whether I like what I find or not. Whereas in deconstruction, what we find is people are following some sort of internal moral compass, some sort of where the truth source gets moved from an external source to the inside, to your own heart, to your own thoughts and feelings and preferences. And that's why in the deconstruction movement, you often hear people say, this isn't about having correct beliefs. It's about getting rid of beliefs that are quote unquote toxic and harmful. And so those words are used, though, outside of the context of truth and really just depending on what you think is toxic and unhealthy to you. And so you can then get rid of any belief that makes you feel uncomfortable or makes you feel sad or depressed or something that you just feel doesn't make you thrive. And so really it's this very subjective way of putting together beliefs. But then, of course, as we know, if you do that, you're going to end up with a religion or a God or a worldview that's really crafted in your own image.
2: Exactly. Exactly. As Bob Dylan said, you got to serve somebody. And so there's going to be some worldview that you're going to subscribe to. I'm glad we're taking a few minutes to talk about language, because both you and Tim really underscore that this is very much about verbiage and words need to be defined in its application. You use the Mormons as an example, which is a brilliant way of saying you may use the same word, but it has a markedly different meaning, such is the case in deconstruction as well. So I am joining your campaign that that's not going to be a word that I'm going to use in a positive sense. There are other ways to examine and sift and weigh and be a good Berean without deconstructing, because in its application today, it's destructive. And not only deconstructing, it is destructive. And I think it's important to understand that. So here's another word, and that's the word evangelical. I'm so glad that you brought this up in the book, because I've struggled. I know who I am, but if I'm asked to use a word to convey the concept of who I see myself as, evangelical is vacuous. And I know, for example, The Atlantic uses the term as a cudgel constantly. You say brilliantly, it's perceived to be synonymous with misogyny, racism, homophobia, and the political support of Donald Trump. Spot on. That is exactly the case. I'll give you the Washington Post practically every other day talking about evangelicals in the election as though there was a presumption that this is a doctrinal worldview. So what do we call ourselves? As long as words are important here, fundamentalist is not a bad word. It means going back to the root, but that was a worse pejorative before the word evangelical. So how do we identify ourselves now as followers of Christ?
3: Right. Well, I mean, I think Christian is a good word to use, but again, that gets, redefined in so many different ways. But it's really important for our audience to understand the importance of the word evangelical within the deconstruction conversation, because a lot of times the hashtag exvangelical will be used synonymously with the deconstruction. And so if we think of the word evangelical, that's another one kind of like deconstruction that people define all sorts of different ways. And there's really not an agreed upon definition of what that even means. In recent studies that have been done that have evaluated the theological beliefs of evangelicals, these were self-professed evangelicals. So we don't even know what they meant when they were taking these surveys to know what their theological beliefs were. So, I think classically people appeal to the Bevington's Quadrilateral, which characterized evangelicals as having an emphasis on personal conversion, biblical authority, an emphasis on the atoning sacrifice of Jesus on the cross, and then activism, which really in that context meant preaching the gospel globally around the world. Well, if that's what an evangelical is, sign me up. I'm an evangelical, right?
2: Exactly.
3: And then, of course, but then when the ex-evangelical sees the word evangelical, they see the things you just mentioned, misogyny, racism, homophobia, and then like conservative political values, and however that spectrum might lead all the way to rabid support of Donald Trump. So that is what they're leaving, but they throw the whole thing out altogether.
2: completely, completely. The book is called The Deconstruction of Christianity. It is brilliant. I would have expected nothing less. The subtitle really helps you understand what it is that's deconstruction, why it is destructive, and how to respond. Alisa Childers is the co-author along with Tim Barnett. It is a work for our time. And as we noted earlier, this is not going to go away anytime soon. So how then shall we live? Said Dr. Francis Schaeffer, back after this.
4: I'm Steve O'Dell with Mission Network News. Tensions flare in the Holy Land as Hamas signs on to a draft peace agreement for Gaza and settlers clash in the West Bank. Sitting in close proximity to both locations, staff and students at Bethlehem Bible College see a gospel opportunity in the Israeli-Palestinian conflict. President Jack Sarah says,
5: especially after the war with Iran, Bethlehem Bible College did not stop helping people. Our humanitarian work continued 500% of what we used to do before, because of the need is so huge.
4: Bethlehem Bible College equips Palestinian Christians to be the hands and feet of Jesus, speaking peace in a region full of hostility. You can help fuel those efforts through Bethlehem Bible College's charitable arm. We'll connect you online.
5: We didn't stop working since day one of the war. We've been helping with food through our partner there, the churches.
4: And believers in northwestern Ghana are sharing Christ with the Birafor. It's an agricultural people group with limited access to the gospel in their heart language. Church planting is hard work without resources, so one group recently turned to World Missionary Press for help. WMP's Helen Williams says,
6: our contact there said, you know, if I could just have something in their language, I will help you. I will get the translation that you need.
4: Church planners in Ghana are working with WMP to translate its Way to God scripture booklet into Birafor.
6: They were willing to help, so we're willing to do the work and get it printed. 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So the Birafor is ready to be printed.
4: Will you help WMP print and send scripture booklets to church planters in Ghana? 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I'm Steve O'Dell.
2: We have the distinct privilege, and boy, is it ever a privilege, to talk with Alisa Childers. She is really making the church think and contend. And both are needed in these latter days. As good is called evil, evil is called good. And we're seeing a movement away from the church calling itself deconstructionism. But it really and truly is about abandoning sound doctrine, of creating, if you will, a worldview of your own construction where, if I may be so bold, in the end, you shall be like gods. And Alisa writes about this. This really goes back to the first deconstructionist was Satan himself in the Genesis story. And it's just a wonderful way of breaking this all down. Let me, if I can, talk about some of the things that apparently are the five basic points that you write about that ex-evangelicals say that they have an umbrage with when it comes to Christianity. A literal reading of the Bible, a belief that women are to be submissive to men, a belief in the sanctity of heterosexuality, heteronormativity, and the rejection of homosexuality as sin, the assumption that the American way of life is best, and last, identification and partnership with political and social conservatism. If I can there quickly, I want to take a look at two things. One of them is, and you make this excellent statement about reading the Bible literally, which means, and you write in the book, reading literally means believing that the Bible communicates literal truth, but not always in a literal way. It's a superb summation. Explain to our friends what you mean by that.
3: Right. Well, a lot of people in the deconstruction movement are rejecting what they call a literal reading of the Bible. And but the problem with that is that it's not like they're coming to it with good tools of hermeneutics saying, okay, well, Where are the figures of speech? Because Every Christian, you can go to any conservative seminary across the nation, and they're going to teach you that the Bible employs figures of speech. Nobody reads when Jesus says he is a door. Nobody reads that as thinking that Jesus is made of wood and has hinges. And, you know, there's all sorts of figures of speech in the Bible. There's different genres. And so the deconstructionists tend to say, well, you know, you take Genesis literally, therefore we're rejecting that. Well, yeah, I mean, if you're saying that I'm taking history literally, yes, I am. But of course, we are also recognizing figures in speech, but there's always a literal meaning behind the figure of speech. But what's interesting, Janet, is in the deconstruction hashtag, some of these deconstructionists are the most wooden literalists you'll ever find. They're accusing conservatives of being literalists, but they'll say, you need to reject your Bible because it teaches X, Y, or Z. And you're thinking, well, they're appealing to some Old Testament law that Jesus fulfilled that no longer applies to us. Do they not know this? Are they just taking the Bible so literally that they don't understand that there are these tools they can be using to interpret it better? But often I think it's a little bit hypocritical, that biblical literalism one in particular.
2: Yeah, I couldn't agree more. You also said something, and I'm loath, even though I'm coming to you from the nation's capital, to get into a political conversation, but I am all about worldview, just like you are as well. And I think it's important to point out something that you and Tim wrote in the book. For Christians, politics will flow downstream from theology. In other words, how we vote and engage politically will be informed by what we believe about God and what he says in his word. I didn't take a class one day and say, whatever the public policy issue is, oh yeah, I got an A in that class and that's why I'm voting this way. My worldview is the grid through which I look at these public policy issues. But for some people, that seems to be cryptic and problematic. Give me your take on that.
3: Yeah, well, there was some sociological research that was released a couple of years ago about the difference of belief between progressive Christians who are related to deconstruction and that progressive Christians have deconstructed into progressive Christianity. And so they compared the views of progressives and conservative Christians, both theologically and politically. And what they discovered is that for conservative Christian, their politics flows out of their theology, whereas for progressive Christian, their theology flows out of their politics. So in other words, they start with politics and then form theological beliefs based on their political views. So you can see why for the deconstructionists, and in particular the progressive Christian deconstructionists, to look at the evangelical political conservatism as anathema, because for them, it's the liberal politics that start their worldview, and then they'll make their theology fit into that. So I think, you know, it's fair to say that real Christians are probably at this point going to lean conservative politically, because that's the party that's standing, you know, that's the viewpoint that's standing for the ethic of life and you know, biblical marriage and things along those lines. Now, whatever the words end up being, we're always going to stick with what the Bible says on these issues, whether the world turns them into a political issue or not. Exactly. And I think that's the thing that a lot of Christians fall for, this idea that, oh, because something's political, I don't want to talk mm-hmm. about it. Well, you know, abortion wasn't political 60 years ago. The world made it political. That doesn't mean we now have to shut up about it. And so I think that there, you know, it's a bit of an unfair criticism. Because, you know, it's not like I'm saying whatever this party says, I'm going to go with. Of course not. I'm going to measure it against Scripture, as every Christian should do. And that's really what we should be doing as Christians, is forming our political beliefs flowing out of what the Bible has to say about these things. And I think the Bible does say that we should care about how we treat one another and how our governments are run. And so we should be involved. But the problem is that everybody gets lumped into one thing. So if you lean socially conservative, well, then you must be, you know, ready to form a militia in the name of Donald Trump. Like, that seems to be the idea in the deconstruction hashtag, which, of course, is ridiculous.
2: Exactly. But they're free form with argument ad hominem. I mean, there doesn't have to be substance. And if we go unpack this idea of being in a post-truth world, it's about their feelings. So truth be hanged. It isn't even imperative anymore about whether or not it's a declaration of truth. It's how I feel about it. And also, using an argument ad hominem, going against the person, is a pretty strong indicator you're losing the debate. Rather than going to the merits, you're going after the person. And unfortunately, I see an awful lot of that in deconstructionism as well. Let me come back. There's so, so much in this book. I'm going to give you, my friends, fair warning. I'm at the 50-yard line already. I feel like I've barely scratched the surface. My book has all kinds of tags in it because there's so many things I want to talk to Alicia about it. So let me just suffice it to say, I'm thrilled. I have another half hour to talk with Alicia, but there are wonderful, wonderful thoughts and concepts and ideas in this book that you simply must read. The Deconstruction of Christianity, back after this.

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2: Some say the United States of America is the greatest country in the world. 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
0: Let's talk about culture. 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
5: 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And by the way, she's written for the Christian Coalition, Crosswalk, The Stream, For Every Mom, Decision Magazine, The Christian Post. The list goes on and on and on and on. Another gospel book that she wrote, absolutely fabulous. Her own story through what it was like to be wooed into this world of deconstructionism. But thanks be to God, she decided instead to dig into the Word of God. And now we have this marvelous apologist as a result. Her second book, Live Your Truth, is a fabulous, fabulous book. It really speaks to this idea, and it replicates Genesis again, chapter 3, that you shall be like gods, that everybody now is their own.

0: then you rightfully, and I say that because it really echoed some of the thoughts that I had about what are the causal factors. I'm a typical firstborn why person. So why would somebody do this? There has to be cause and effect. I don't think they become a deconstructionist or start this journey ex nihilo. There has to be something in their life. And so you point out that suffering and doubt can play a part in all of this, that the Bible certainly plays a part of this, the purity culture, politics, as we've talked about before, abuse, morality, toxic theology. Pick any one of those and talk about how that does, because, as you rightly said, the fuse that starts somebody to say, I'm going to walk away. And so often, I really think they get hurt by either the hypocrisy, which is often identified, but you and I both know C.S. Lewis said Christians are the best argument for and against Christianity. And that's been going on since the way started in the first century. So welcome to reality. But we are ambassadors. And so we should do our best to try to represent that king who has made us ambassadors for his kingdom. But so what I was reading that and I thought, if those are the causal factors and they've been around since time immemorial, how in the world do we stop, and I'll use the word a second time, the juggernaut of deconstruction if these causal factors are not going to go away anytime soon? Maybe we can mitigate, but I don't know that we can eradicate.
1: Right. I mean, as long as you have the church, you're going to have sinners who, you know, are part of the church and running the church. So there's going to be church hurt as long as there's a church. And so I think that there, you know, we have that social media component in the background, that social contagion element. But one of the questions that Tim and I really wanted to get to the bottom to as we were writing this book was, why is it that you could have two people that grew up in the exact same household, the same church, have the same pastors, go on the same mission trips, have virtually the same experience spiritually, and yet there can be a crisis and one deconstruct and one become an even stronger Christian or have a series of crises that overlap on one another? And so as we were thinking through that question, we were thinking about foundation. It all starts with the foundation that you have. And theoretically, two people could grow up in the same household and at the same church, and one really have a real relationship with Jesus, have truly trusted in Christ, and have another who just maybe thought they were a Christian because they liked Christian culture, they spoke the language, they liked the community, they believe maybe some of the right things, but maybe they've never truly trusted in Christ. Well, then a crisis comes. You have maybe the moral failing of a pastor, even the mishandling of that moral failure. You might have a legitimately horrible experience of spiritual abuse, whether that be sexual abuse by a youth pastor or even just the bully pulpit of a narcissistic pastor. All of these things are real, and they can come together to make a crisis for somebody. And we don't really speculate about whether or not somebody was truly saved or not truly saved, but we're just going with their words. But it seems to me like if you read these deconstruction stories and you listen to them, the ones who walk away, you cannot pinpoint a moment in their life in the past where they recognized they were a sinner, cried out to Jesus to save them. And because you can't deconstruct that. Yes. When you are truly saved and indwelt by the Holy Spirit and sealed by the Holy Spirit, you can't deconstruct that. And so I think that there are there's a coalescence of different crises, whatever they might be, church hurt, hypocrisy, but also, Janet, there's just good old-fashioned rebellion. There are people who become morally at odds with what the Bible teaches about, for example, marriage and sexuality and gender. And so they're looking for a way, a justification to leave the beliefs that they were given. So sometimes there's intellectual reasons given, but I think in almost every case, you're going to find some sort of an emotional or moral component that serves as the crisis that maybe rocks the foundation that wasn't there. But in the case of the person who was a Christian and truly saved and had that foundation, that crisis is going to serve to draw them closer to Christ. And I'm not saying there's not going to be a lot of rocky time. Like in my case, I didn't even know what I believed at a certain point. I didn't even know if God existed. But there was just this thing in me that I just could not walk away from it. And so I think that it might be God shaking up the church a little bit. And out of his mercy, there might be people who never really saved, who might have gone their whole lives not realizing that this deconstruction is serving as a wake-up call to say, hey, maybe I'm not a Christian. And maybe God will call those people back. That's my hope.
0: Amen. See, I love your perspective on this tremendously. So let me linger for a minute and ask, I have so many questions to ask you, but you made me think of something when you were speaking, which is there is an evangelistic zeal to some deconstructionists. Why? If you don't believe, why are you recruiting?

0: Right, and that's an important question to understand. In deconstruction, they truly believe that we are the ones in a cult. They believe that we are the ones that are so toxic and so harmful to the world. So that just simply leaving quietly is not an option. There's an evangelistic zeal to deconvert others. And they make it very easy, because when somebody discovers this community online, they have an infrastructure of community to run to when they disconnect from their church families, and sadly, Janet, a lot of times disconnecting from their parents and their brothers and sisters and their blood family that raised them in the faith, because they can so easily find this community online that's affirming them and celebrating them and even cheering them on in their decision to leave historic Christianity.
1: Wow. That's a superb answer. So let me go to the idea of truth, something that you write about with powerful eloquence on a regular basis. But it's also germane to this conversation, because you've talked about the Word of God, which is truth, by the way, with a capital T. The Bible, and Barna's information points this out to us, the Bible does not contain the Word of God. It is the Word of God. And yet we've got, here's the word again, multiple percentages, double digits, pushing upwards to 50%. Of evangelical Christians who think that it contains the Word of God rather than it is the Word of God. And there's a marked distinction between those two. But you write in the book, Christianity is not merely subjective truth. It is true truth. It is truth that explains reality. There's a presupposition in that that's paramount, which is our hearts are transformed, but our mind is renewed when we come to faith in Christ. There has to be an intentional decision on your part to decide that the Bible is truth, rather than pick it apart, look for contradictions. I almost said contraceptives. That's a whole nother conversation for a different day, but contradictions. And to be able to say it was written by arcane, ignorant people through a verbal transmission of ideas that changed, and it bears no resemblance to the 21st century. So there is an act of the will at some point to be able to say, I believe it is the Word of God, and therefore I'm willing to subscribe to it and submit to it. Does the deconstructionist say, I choose not to make that choice because was it easy for me? No. My basic sin nature says there's a whole lot of stuff I'd rather do than the Word constrains me from doing. Every moment of every day as a follower of Christ, I have to say no to what my flesh wants, to be obedient and to try to take on the character of Christ, to take on Christ, as the Word says. That isn't easy for a single person. So how much of this is, I reject truth, I don't want to make that choice, I'm going to make my own moral construction, and I have decided, the will precedes the emotion, Lewis said. I have decided in my will, I refuse to accept it as truth.
0: Mm. Yeah, I think we see that a lot. And I think if you can just reject the idea that objective truth is knowable in reality, especially when it comes to religion and morality, then it's very easy for you to get rid of the things in the Bible that are inconvenient for you. And I'm so thankful that God doesn't ask us to just plunge into the depths with a blind faith. We have so many things we can test in reality, archaeological evidence, manuscript, transmission evidence. We have historical evidence. There are so many different ways that you can test the Bible in objective reality. But ultimately, if we have an accurate copy of the Gospels, then we have an accurate copy of what Jesus said. And if Jesus was truly raised from the dead, we should have the same view of Scripture that he had. And he called the Old Testament Scriptures the Word of God over and over and over again, and even appealed to their authority when he was fighting the devil, when the devil was tempting him in the wilderness after 40 days of fasting. And so we have good reasons to trust in the Bible. But sadly, I think in the deconstruction movement, they might hear one skeptical claim against the Bible, and they'll use that as justification to get rid of the things that they don't want to believe are true, like biblical sexuality, God's design for marriage, and things like that.
1: Again, going back to the precious spirit in which you and Tim wrote this book, which was, again, with broken hearts, not with swords drawn. While there is brokenness for some people who have started down this path, at its core, let me ask you a real quick question as we go to break. Is there an element of rebellion in this?
0: I definitely think there is, yes.
1: Wow. Again, if you're going to not submit to his will and his word, then your only alternative is you shall be like God. And that didn't work out so well last time I checked. Let me take a break and come back. Boy, is it just me, or is this hour flying? The book is called The Deconstruction of Christianity, What It Is, Why It's Destructive, and How to Respond. Lisa Childers is our guest. She wrote the book along with Tim Barnett. It is such a word, an important word for the church today. Back after this.
2: This is Carter Conlon. You know, there's a danger in believing what you feel more than what God has said. You can begin to trust your fears, your doubts, and your circumstances more than His Word. That is how unbelief takes root. You may say that you have faith, but if your confidence is in what you see and feel, you are actually placing faith in unbelief. God has not changed. The same God who created the universe, who calmed the storms, who raised the dead, gave sight to the blind, is still at work today. How can we say that He's not able today to move in our lives? Refuse today to give more authority to your thoughts than to the Word of God. Choose to believe. Choose it now. Believe what He has declared, even when your situation wants to tell you otherwise. God has a wonderful plan for your life. Talk to Him about it now, because it's now time for you and I to pray.
1: Lisa Childers is with us. She is teaching us how to think biblically, by the way, and that's so important. The Book of Jude, small book, tells us that we are to contend for the faith. There's an athleticism to that word. It really does mean knowing what we believe and why we believe it. And if you walk away from the objective, knowable truth of the Word of God, you are going to get lost at sea. It's just that simple. And so it manifests itself in a wide variety of ways, not the least of which is deconstruction. And in your book, Elisa, you write this: from the perspective of deconstructionists, there is no false theology to be corrected. There's only toxic theology to be deconstructed. How do they define toxic theology, and what's the antidote?
0: So this is something that's really took us a minute to understand, because, of course, we all want to reject beliefs that are toxic or harmful. But what Tim and I argue in the book is you can only know what's toxic and harmful if you first know what is true. So we use the example of walking in a room and you see somebody unconscious on the floor and someone else is standing over them beating on their chest, and you think, well, that's toxic, right? That's abusive. Unless the person laying on the floor has just had a heart attack and the person that's beating on their chest is doing CPR and trying to save their life. Truth changes whether it's a toxic thing that's happening or a really healthy and life-giving thing that's happening. So the problem in the deconstruction hashtag is that toxic and harmful beliefs are not assessed based on what's true in reality. It's based on your own internal moral compass. So if you feel harmed by something, then it's harmful. But it's important to understand its connection to postmodernism. So we're living in a culture that doesn't believe objective truth can be known when it comes to religion. Well, imagine if you're the postmodern person and you hear the Christian come around saying things like, well, you're a sinner, you need to get saved, Jesus died on the cross for your sins, He's coming again to judge the living and the dead, there's a place called heaven, there's a place called hell. These are statements about objective reality that are really not dependent or relative to each person. We're claiming that they're true for everybody. So for the postmodern person, for the deconstructionist, they're not even interacting with what you have said is true or false. They don't think you can even know these things. So their immediate knee-jerk reaction is to judge your motive. Well, why would the Christian be telling me I'm a sinner? Why would they be telling me that I might go to hell? Well, in the mind of the deconstructionist, that's just the church trying to control me with fear, and I need to break out of that system of oppression. So when the church says these things, they're just trying to prop up their institutions of power. They're just trying to keep you in the fold. You have to break out of that, according to the deconstructionist, in order to be truly free. So toxic theology is really any objective truth claim the church might make that makes commentary on the state of your soul as a human being and your need to be saved and what might happen if you don't.
1: And it's subjective. It has to be. What one person calls toxic, another deconstructionist might not. In other words, it's your level of offense and what bothers you. Let me point out something that you write in the book, too, about something called the Evangelical Deconstruction Project. And you talk about a progressive evangelical Christian who wrote an article called The Deconstruction of American Evangelism. And he summarized a piece that was written by Jacob Allen Cook like this: What white evangelicals have labeled the Christian worldview There's a striking resemblance to whiteness, that is, white-centered and white hegemonic views, ways of viewing and arranging the world and responding to human difference. In other words, all those worldview conferences, and I'm smiling because, Elisa, you and I speak at these all the time. In other words, all those worldview conferences and seminars really may have been about teaching us how to think like white people, not like Christian people. I'm pretty sure I never did that once, but this is how critical theory has worked its way into this. Explain about this nefarious connection between deconstructionism and critical theory.
0: Yeah, it's very important to understand that there is a strong connection, and almost every deconstruction story flows out of critical theory, at least in the way that they think they know what they know. And what I mean by that is, one popular way of looking at knowledge in critical theory is called standpoint epistemology. Mm-hmm. And according to standpoint epistemology, your level of oppression and all the intersections of oppression that you can claim give you a higher moral authority to speak about issues of justice and injustice and race and women and men and all of these different things. So it's not like objective reality is what you're going to, but you're going to the marginalized person to inform you. And that is what we see in the deconstruction hashtag. In fact, there's one very popular deconstructionist who said, if you have not decolonized your theology, you have not deconstructed. And what she means by that is all those things I mentioned in the last answer, you're a sinner, you need a savior, Jesus died on the cross for your sins, all of these are just a product, in her view, and according to this view, that's just a product of white supremacy. And so if you believe those things, you're actually a racist, you're actually a misogynist, you just are siding with the patriarchy and whatever other evils they think are lurking behind those corners. And so in order to decolonize your theology, you have to get rid of those kind of objective claims that they think exist only to control you with fear. And this is what TikTok video after TikTok video claims in that deconstruction hashtag. So the connection between that oppressed versus oppressor mentality of critical theory cannot be over-exaggerated in the deconstruction movement. In fact, I don't even think you would be accepted in that movement if you didn't embrace that, at least to a certain degree.
1: I think you're spot on, only in deference to time, because there are so many other things I'd love to talk to you about. I love to end on an optimistic note. You've already given me one answer that's optimistic, which is God may be shaking his church, and that's a good thing. If people are vacillating, if they're limping between two opinions, as it says in 1 Kings, this is an opportunity to stop and do some personal inventory about what is right and true and good and knowable. But how do we turn this around? Because the arguments, you know, and my heart breaks for those who have started down this very dangerous trail. And I know so much of it emanates from hurt. And I want to make sure that in my walk with the Lord, I don't do anything to contribute to that hurt in anybody's walk with the Lord. So how do we turn this around, or is this an inevitability that we must just accept?
0: Well, I don't know. I don't know if we can turn it around or if it's inevitable. I think God knows that in his sovereignty. But what we can do is we can pray for our loved ones in deconstruction. We can do what we can to love them and maintain that relationship, share the gospel with them, and just trust the sovereignty of God that this is under his control and there is always hope.
1: Yeah, amen to that. And Alisa, you said something at the beginning that I want to underscore again. You have heard this if you're older than 5 minutes in your walk with the Lord. You have heard from the get-go how imperative it is that you stay in the Word of God. The book of Colossians says there's a war out there, and if you're not careful, you and I can be taken captive. The words to the church at Colossae, you can be taken captive by vain and hollow philosophies predicated on this world rather than on the Word of God. You want your anchor to hold, as the old hymn says, you stay grounded in his word. Question, more time on your laptop checking your email or in the word? I can't answer that question for you, only you can. That might be a good temperature read on where you are in terms of spending time in his word. Alisa, may the Lord just use this book in a powerful way to wake up a church that needs to go back to the cornerstones of Christian orthodoxy. Thank you for who you are and all you're doing. See you next time, friends.
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1: For American Family News, I'm Robert Thornton. President Donald Trump says he's giving Iran one last chance to reach a peace deal before the U.S. moves forward with strikes. Here's Fox's Lucas Tomlinson.
2: In the Oval Office, I asked the president if talks were back on or they're off after Arab leaders led by Saudi Arabia called President Trump over the weekend to tell him to call off the planned airstrikes.
3: They're going on right now. It's an amazing thing. We have a little problem with Iran because we have many talks and we'll say we have or we don't have. You know, we're straight about it. But they deny it. But they're not denying it now.
2: The president also taking a Truth Social earlier, saying nothing gets through Iran, talking about the blockade, unless we want it to, and nothing will get through unless a deal or total surrender is accomplished.
1: Meanwhile, Iran claims it's negotiating with Oman, not with U.S. officials. Saudi Arabia reportedly asked the president not to move forward with strikes out of concern its energy infrastructure could be targeted by Iran as retaliation. President Trump is not happy about the top prosecutor in D.C. over her decision to dismiss charges against an accused reflecting pool vandal. Here's Fox's Jared Halpert.
4: President Trump says the U.S. attorney for D.C., Jeanine Pirro, made a mistake by agreeing to drop the case against the man accused of damaging the newly renovated reflecting pool.
3: And I was disappointed with Jeanine Pirro, really disappointed with Jeanine Pirro. She folded like an umbrella.
4: The U.S. attorney filed a motion Friday to dismiss a felony indictment against former Olympic canoe racer David Hearn. In the filing, prosecutors say the Interior Department was slow to provide evidence that shows peeling to the reflecting pool sealant was likely caused by a rushed and botched job by a contractor and not an act of vandalism. At the White House, Jared Halpern, Fox News.
1: An immigration enforcement advocate thinks what is going on in Spain is an object lesson in what happens if you hand immigration policy over to the kind of anti-sovereignty, anti-borders people who have now come to dominate the Democrat Party. More from AFN's Chad Groening.
5: During a cabinet meeting at Camp David, President Donald Trump talked about the migrant crisis in Spain, where at least 18 illegal aliens from Morocco died trying to reach the tiny Spanish territory of Ceuta. But thousands of illegals did breach the frontier and poured in. Others returned to Morocco. Spain is a main point of arrival into Europe for migrants seeking better economic opportunities or an escape from violence in their home countries. The surge is being linked to a recent decision by Spain's Supreme Court that ruled migrants arriving by sea could not be summarily deported, unlike those who cross by land or climb the border fence. Mark Krikorian is executive director of the Center for Immigration Studies.
6: While this is really bad for Spain and Europe, it may actually be good for America in the sense that it's an object lesson in what happens if you hand immigration policy over to the kind of anti-sovereignty, anti-borders people who have now come to dominate the Democratic Party.
5: Krikorian says our asylum policies are not as feckless as those of Europe.
6: But it's all part of the same outdated system from the Cold War that essentially facilitates mass illegal immigration. Because whether it was our border with Mexico during the Biden administration or now here in Spain.
5: I'm Chad Groening.
1: The Atlantic hurricane season continues to be quiet for now. Here's Fox Weather's Brian Norcross.
7: Disturbances are moving off of Africa on schedule, but they're running into lots of dust from the Saharan Desert, which is drying them out, and that's a situation that does not allow them to develop. Also, the El Nino in the Pacific is producing hostile upper-level winds across the Caribbean and into the Atlantic. The water temperatures across the Atlantic are cooler than they have been the last several years. So that, again, is a negative factor for getting a lot of tropical development. Add all that up, and you have a situation where we don't see any tropical development for at least the next week, and maybe even into the middle of August.
1: Norcross said, we can't go to sleep on the season as annoying things have happened in past strong El Nino seasons. And that will conclude the news for this hour. You can see more news at afm.net.
8: This is Viewpoint with attorney and author Chuck Crismeyer. 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
9: Johann Georg Faust was a real guy. A real guy back there in history, born in 1480 and lived until 1540. And apparently there was a lot about his life that resembles our lives today. So we're going to talk about this fellow for a while. His name, Johann Georg Faust. This high and mighty Faust, Dr. Faust, was highly successful, but he was very dissatisfied with his life because he didn't have everything he wanted. And that led him to make a deal with the devil. A deal with the devil, exchanging his soul for unlimited knowledge and pursuit of worldly pleasures and power, perks, and position. Now, Dr. Faust now resents. In fact, his life actually looks an awful lot like life without Christ, or life that purports to be in Christ but embraces the world. Dr. Faust. His life has been reinterpreted through the ages now. His name took on an adjective called Faustian. Faustian implies sacrificing spiritual values for power, knowledge, or material gain. The story was popularized by a German legend concerning the man, the historical man, Johann Georg Faust. The story was popularized in England by Christopher Marlowe, who gave it a classic treatment in his play, The Tragical History of Dr. Faustus, that came out in 1592. Today we talk about the tragic history of Dr. Faustus and how it echoes into our lives today. Yes, right here in America. So I welcome you back to Viewpoint. I'm Chuck Crismeyer. It's conversation as always with ever-increasing conviction, talk that transforms. In fact, so powerful has this story been that it has been reiterated in a number of different ways over hundreds of years. In fact, the famous philosopher Goethe actually wrote his own version, well, a changed, but his own version of the story of Dr. Faust. Today we take a look at the history of Dr. Faust. Well, not so much the history of Dr. Faust, but the implications of the history of Dr. Faust in our lives right here. For instance, is there any particular individual in modern American history right now that you might think might resemble Dr. Faust? Anyone come to mind? Whether in the Christian world, in the secular world, in the governmental world, in the medical world, anywhere in the world, is there anybody that would come to mind? Well, I'll tell you, for many, the name Dr. Fauci sounds awfully familiar. Awfully familiar to what happened with Dr. Faust. They have a familiar ring, don't they? A very familiar ring. And so I asked the infinite wisdom of Google, AI, whether or not Dr. Anthony Fauci was Faustian. That is the term used to describe the philosophy of life of Dr. Faust. Alluding to a tragic figure who compromises their moral core or trades their integrity for power. So, in traditional, shall we say, compromising language, in order to protect the guilty and the innocent, Google came out with this answer. It's a profound philosophical question, rather than a settled one, as to whether Dr. Anthony Fauci is Faustian. Public perception of the longtime health official is deeply polarized, dividing him either as a dedicated public servant or a bureaucratic technocrat overstepping demographic bounds. Critics who view Dr. Fauci through a Faustian or cautionary lens argue that his decades-long tenure at the apex of public health bureaucracy required an unhealthy accommodation with political power. Detractors point to intense political clashes. Allegations regarding the origins of COVID-19 and all of the requirements that he imposed upon the American populace, in fact, the world. Public scrutiny intensified during high-profile congressional oversight, such as his appearance before the Senate Homeland Security and Governmental Affairs Committee, where he invoked his Fifth Amendment right against self-incrimination 111 times under legal advice. Critics also view the preemptive federal pardon granted to him by President Joe Biden back in January of 2025 as a symbol of an elite political class shielding an unelected official from accountability, feeding the narrative of hidden compromises. In other words, the Faustian bargain that had been made. So, whether the hearing that just happened proved what the American people already knew, that Fauci is altogether because he claimed the Fifth Amendment 111 times, failing to answer any questions. As a lawyer, as a trial lawyer, I would have to say that his lawyers gave him the correct legal response to the situation so as to protect him from unexpected legal liability and consequences. But it didn't cover the underlying situation that gave rise to the hearing in the first place, and that is some very unnerving and unpleasant information that has been uncovered concerning what Dr. Fauci knew concerning the matter of COVID, what he mandated for the American people and the world in order to deal with it, that caused such incredible harm everywhere and many believe millions, or at least hundreds of thousands, if not millions, of unnecessary deaths. So, our purpose today is not to spend an hour dealing with the life and times of Dr. Fauci, but rather to take a look at the Faustian bargain that may have been made in order to secure power, perks, and position. That indeed seems to be the case when Dr. Fauci himself went about somewhat braggingly, especially in his diary, indicating how popular he had become in the world, that he was actually as popular as Donald J. Trump, that everywhere he went, he could be recognized, that his name was recognized everywhere. Instead of focusing in his diary upon the seriousness of COVID-19 and the issues that he was dealing with, he was focused on power, perks, and position. Did he make a bargain with the devil? I cannot tell you that. But Faustian means trading your core values, morals, or long-term soul for a short-term power, success, or knowledge. And it comes from the classic story of Dr. Faust, a man who made a deal with the devil. So here's my question for you. Have you ever made a deal with the devil? Don't answer too quickly. Think about it. Have you ever made a deal with the devil? Are you living in such a deal right now? We'll be back.
10: Once upon a time, children could pray and read their Bibles in school. Divorces were practically unknown, as was child abuse. In our once great America, virginity and chastity were popular virtues, and homosexuality was an abomination. So what happened in just one generation? Hi, I'm Chuck Chris. Changing issues, touching our hearts and homes. Could America's moral slide relate to the Fourth Commandment?
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9: Have you ever done anything or chose to do anything primarily for present gain without regard for the future cost or consequences? Have you ever committed or compromised your beliefs or their morals in order to achieve some kind of success? It's called Faustian. That's the very definition or meaning of Faustian. A Faustian deal or pact brings immediate wealth, fame, or answers, or seeming prosperity, or achieving something. But in exchange, you lose your inner goodness, your integrity. You might face a heavy future penalty that ruins your original gain. So a Faustian bargain is a risky choice where winning today means losing everything that matters tomorrow. That's what happened in the book of Genesis. In the book of Genesis, with a fella by the name of Esau. He was the firstborn of his father. He had a brother named Jacob. Esau was the favorite of his father and also the firstborn. He was a man of the field. He was a hunter, a man of the field. Jacob, however, was not. And one day, Jacob was cooking some soup. And as the story goes, Esau came in after a day famished from hunting and felt like he was so hungry that if he didn't eat quickly, he would die. And so he asked his brother for some of his stew, his red porridge, or whatever it was. And as a result, as the story goes, Jacob said, "I will give some of this to you, brother, but in exchange, I want you to give me your birthright." Now, the birthright was very precious. In fact, only the firstborn had this birthright because it gave virtually everything that the father had to the son, particularly the firstborn. And so Esau thought to himself, "What use will this birthright be to me if I die?" So he said, "Okay, I give up my birthright." And so Jacob gave him some of his red stew, and the result was history. But from God's viewpoint, what Esau did was so despicable, he had literally made a bargain with the devil. So God said, "Jacob have I loved, but Esau have I hated. Jacob have I loved, but Esau have I hated." In other words, long before Dr. Faust ever made the deal with the devil, we have that recorded right there in the book of Genesis, the very same spirit. You may say, "Well, he didn't make a deal with the devil, he just made a deal." Okay, but what motivated him to do that from God's viewpoint was, for that he lost the favor of God. Jacob have I loved, but Esau have I hated. So the question that echoes down to us today concerning this is whether I, you, we, or any of us have made a deal with the devil. You say, "Well, I would never make a direct deal with the devil." Well, I'm quite sure that Esau didn't think about it that way either. He didn't think he was going to completely lose God's favor in his life by choosing to receive his brother's porridge, red porridge, instead of by forfeiting the birthright. I don't think he thought through it that way. He wanted what he wanted, and he wanted it now. In other words, he wasn't willing to wait, and he wasn't willing to be patient. He wasn't willing for God to provide. He wasn't willing to endure. He wasn't willing to overcome the initial temptation to get what he wanted, when he wanted, however he wanted it, and was willing to compromise to get it. Now, Faustian means, in a sense, of being willing to abandon one's principles or values in order to pursue knowledge that you don't feel like you have or can get, wealth, or power or perks or position, anything that you don't think you have and want. So I have some questions for you. We're going to go beyond you and me right now, and we're going to take a look at some broader issues in our country historically. For instance, here are some headlines that we're going to take a look at. Here is a question that came today from Tony Perkins, head of the one of our national organizations, a very fine Christian brother, head of the president of the Family Research Council. He asked the question, is America too far gone to turn around? Is America too far gone to turn around? The next question is, whatever happened to the Evangelical Lutheran Church in America? The next question is, have churches shrunk the gospel? And the final question is reclaiming America's mainline churches a lost cause? Now, these are not the only questions that we could ask, but they're all questions that have come to this broadcaster this very day. Program. In fact, they're part of the reason why we're doing this program today, coupled with what happened just recently with Dr. Fauci being interrogated for his misdeeds, gradually being uncovered, the motivations for them that has caused anger to rise up within the Congress. And then to have all of their efforts to obtain the information foreclosed by his claim 111 times of the Fifth Commandment. The Fifth Amendment, rather. Yeah, the Fifth Commandment. Maybe that's the right one. Anyway, so here we go. We're going to take a look at these as we move through the program here today. And then we're going to come back and take a look at our own lives. Because you see, this program is not about them. It's about you and it's about me. In fact, the very first book that I wrote that was spread not only throughout our listenership, but also was served on every single member of Congress and the President of the United States, Renewing the Soul of America. The byline of that book was, or the subtitle was, One Person at a Time, Beginning with You. That's why 38 national Christian leaders endorsed it, because it was so unusual. It was not a book about them. It was not a book about Slick Willie in the White House or Barack Obama. It wasn't anything about, it wasn't about liberals per se. It wasn't about homosexuals or transgenders. It was a book about us, all of us. Notice it didn't say renewing the politics of America. It said renewing the soul of America, the mind, will, and emotions of America, one person at a time, beginning with you. If you want to get a copy of the book, $15 right there on their website, saveus.org. It might change your life. It just might change your life. It really, I mean that, it might change your life. That's why 38 national leaders endorsed it. All right. Now, we go to these questions to see what your answer would be, how you would answer it, what your thoughts would be, and why it is we have the thoughts that we do concerning these questions. For instance, here's the question. Have churches shrunk the gospel? John Stonestreet and Michael Craven wrote a piece for the Christian Post today, actually it was last week, and said, churches have shrunk the gospel. Let me share with you a little bit about what they said. In many churches, Christianity has been reduced, not necessarily to something false or heretical, but to something much smaller than it is. Even our understanding of the church's mission to exalt Christ, edify believers, and evangelize the lost is understood in ways that confine Christianity. In other words, that misconstrue it. Worship only happens on Sunday mornings. Discipleship is the acquisition of biblical knowledge or the process of becoming more moral. Evangelism is about securing decisions for Christ. When faith is separated from work, worship is becomes unrelated to culture, and salvation is irrelevant to the wider world. So Christianity then becomes privatized. This would have puzzled the earliest Christians, they said. Paul urged believers not to be conformed to this world, but to be transformed by the renewing of our minds. It teaches us to see the world through the lens of God's kingdom, and to see God's kingdom as the reality about the world we live in. After all, we're all being discipled by something, aren't we? Something is forming our lives, our loves, our habits, our assumptions. And if these things are not being shaped by the Holy Spirit through the Scripture, it's being shaped by the surrounding culture. The church's task is to cultivate believers whose entire lives bear witness to the reality that Jesus Christ is Lord. In the same way, evangelism is not a single transaction. Jesus did not command the followers to make converts. He commanded them to make disciples, teaching them to obey everything that he had commanded. So the Great Commission is not about getting people to heaven. It's about bringing every per area of life under the reign of Christ. Christians are called to propose, not impose. The goal is not dominance. The goal is faithfulness. Our task is not to control, but to witness. We don't pursue cultural power, but obedience to Christ. So what the church needs is not a new strategy of engagement. It needs a recovered vision of the kingdom of God. Because the church needs more than informed believers, it needs transformed believers, men and women who are prepared to follow Christ faithfully wherever he has called and placed them. Interesting comments here, distilled from this article today. What really caught my attention here, the root of it is, as we were told by the Apostle Paul, that we're not to be conformed to this world, but to be transformed by the renewing of our minds. Now, why is it we need our minds renewed? Because our minds are prone not to follow the word, will, and ways of the Lord. Our minds are prone to follow the ways of the culture, the ways of the world, and to win the world by doing things the world's way in the name of Christ. Isn't that an interesting thing? But that's exactly what's happened in the church. And it's happened in our own lives. Why? Because we wanted to gain favor with the world. We wanted to gain favor with the culture in order to accomplish something that we think is important. Well, what was that we thought was important? Well, we spiritualize it. We called it becoming Christians, to Christianize the world. How do you Christianize the world? When become more like the world in order? That, my friends, is a Faustian bargain. We're doing God's work through the devil's means. In other words, we made a bargain with the devil in order to accomplish something that we thought was valuable and do it, well, short-circuit it a bit because it just seemed too hard to do it by doing it God's way. After all, we're being discipled by something. Something is forming our loves, our habits, our assumptions, and if these things are not being shaped by the Holy Spirit through Scripture, they're being shaped by the surrounding culture. And that's exactly what has happened. For yours truly, having lived during this entire period from the end of World War II, the very end of World War II, to this present day, I have watched internally from coast to coast, from north to south. I have lived in all those areas, been in churches in all those areas, have grown up in a pastor's home, have watched how things were dealt with and back and forth and up and down and around, and saw how the fundamentals of the faith were gradually bargained away. Yes, even by Billy Graham, bargained away in order to gain. In order to gain what? people making confessions, but not obeying God. That has been our problem, friends. A bargain.
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9: Have you made a bargain with the devil? Have you dealt in a Faustian way, characteristic of that ancient doctor in Germany, for which the tale has been written about a man who lusted so much for power, for perks, for position, for happiness, for worldly pleasures, for satisfaction, that he was willing to make a bargain with the devil? If we go back in history, we find reports that Hillary Clinton actually purposely made a bargain with the devil. Why? For power. Now, that's the storyline that has come around over the years. Whether or not she did that openly, notoriously, whatever, but that is the storyline, that she made a bargain with the devil. What kind of a bargain have you been willing to make in order to achieve something more quickly and justify it, even though it required compromising something that was otherwise extremely important, like your integrity, like truth, like honesty, like even your faith itself? Did you know that the evangelical movement as we know it today began in a sense, I want to be very careful here, in a sense it began by making a kind of a bargain with the devil. Here's how it happened. For a number of years in the early on, between so-called fundamentalists of the faith and an increasingly liberal movement coming out of Germany, and the churches were increasingly becoming more liberal. In response to that, a group came together that became known as the fundamentalists. What they were interested in doing is preserving the truth, the whole truth of the Word of God, in other words, the fundamentals of the faith, without compromise, and let the truth do what it would do, let God do what he would do with his truth. We wouldn't manipulate it, we wouldn't compromise it, we wouldn't try to liberalize it to go along with what was happening in pop culture and so on. In response to that came Billy Graham. Now, I'm not here to defame the name of Billy Graham, but I'm just going to tell you the truth of what happened. Billy Graham, as an evangelist, wanted to gain, shall we say, the following of the largest group of people to embrace Christ as Savior. Now, I'm not saying that he wanted to engage the following to him, but to Christ. And from his perspective, that meant getting people to make confessions for Christ. That was his goal, to get people to make confessions for Christ. So when he would stand in the pulpit or out in an arena somewhere, and he would say, and he'd hold up his Bible and said, the Bible says, and that was great, by the way, the Bible says. So he was giving the authority to the scripture, but what did he say? The Bible says you must be born again. Well, that was absolutely true. What he didn't do, and has admitted he didn't do, he didn't disciple people. In other words, he did not tell them the cost of discipleship. He did not tell them what it was going to mean to be a true follower of Jesus Christ. When you make that confession, what it really meant. And so the truth was compromised severely as a result. That became known as the evangelical movement. It began in the late 1940s, 4-5 years after I was born. It started in Southern California, just like the church growth movement started in the 1970s in Southern California, just like the seeker sensitive movement did later. These movements were all ways of making, so to speak, a bargain with the devil, so to speak. In other words, how can we accomplish God's work our ways? How can we accomplish God's work without requiring people, without presenting people with the whole truth of what Jesus required? And so it was an end run, an effort to make an end run around the fundamentals of the faith. Because those wouldn't sell. Those would not market to the culture. So the culture became the primary mandate for how we would do church, how we would do

not only of the nation, but of the church itself. The whole divorce culture came about as a result of failing to teach what Jesus said, of failing to prepare people that when they made a commitment to Christ, they were also making a commitment to what Christ said and to obey it. But that wouldn't sell well, and so we had to market the gospel. So the Christ, rather than becoming the master, became a virtual mascot to the faith so that we could win the culture. Am I making any sense here? So indeed, the reality is churches have shrunk the gospel. We've shrunk the gospel seriously. And maybe if we have any hope of recovery, we need to get back to the message that was once delivered to the saints. Maybe we have to reassess. Maybe we have to realize and admit we made a kind of Faustian bargain, and it hasn't gone well. There have been terrifying consequences that have followed that Faustian bargain. And when you take the original evangelical movement that compromised the fundamentals, yes, they compromised the fundamentals because they didn't think they sold well to the public, to the culture. Then gradually, by the 1970s, 30 years later, it took the form of the church growth movement that compromised the fundamentals even the more so in order to grow churches. And then that was not deemed to be enough, so we compromised even the more so our principles, the truth, and so on, in order to, shall we say, pander to seekers, the seeker-sensitive movement. So what we did was actually reduce of God to a semblance or a mere caricature of the real thing. Did we, in doing that, make a Faustian bargain? Would the devil have been happy to see us do that? Maybe that's another way of looking at it. Would the devil have been happy to see us take that trajectory away from the fundamentals of the faith? Some people then would say, the fundamental of the faith is that we're all sinners and we need Christ as a Savior and He's the Savior. Well, I agree, that is a fundamental, but it's not the only fundamental. See, when we pick and choose what we want to market, we have already made a bargain that we don't like the rest of the story because it's not going to accomplish what we want in the quickest way possible. Therefore, we're not going to teach it that way. We're going to do it this other way. Why? Because we're not satisfied with trusting God to truly use the fullness of His word to bring people to Him. So on the one hand, we say that no man to come to Christ but the Holy Spirit draw him. On the other hand, we defy the very thing that we say we believe by saying, but if anybody's going to come to Christ, we're going to have to compromise what we tell them about what it means to come to Christ, otherwise they won't come. You see the foolishness of our thinking? It's pretty amazing to me. Now, the next question is reclaiming America's mainline churches a lost cause? In the next segment, as well as, is America too far gone to turn around? But before we do that, I want to reintroduce you to my latest book, The Power to Overcome. People now are beginning to see how important this book is. Today, another big package of 10 books went out to one of our listeners who said, yes, I want to be part of distributing this message. I want to be part, one of God's messengers, to distribute this message to those in my sphere of influence.
your gift of

0: $250 to Save America Ministries will enable us to send to you 10 copies of this book, which you then will be able, as you trust in the Holy Spirit to guide you, to put the book in the hands of those that you feel that you believe that God is directing you to give. Could include a pastor, could include a youth pastor, a friend, a relative, a spouse. Maybe you could read it together. Interestingly, it's a very powerful book to be able to sit down and read together. Questions at the end of every chapter. I hope you'll do that. Go to the website, friends. We're under donation, and come on side with us to get this book out.
1: Have you ever considered what the early church was like? 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A recent study showed 53,000 people a week are leaving the back door of America's churches in frustration. What is going on? Why has there not been even a 1% gain among followers of Christ in the last 25 years? Could it be that God is seeking to restore first century Christianity for the 21st century? Jesus said, I'll build my church. Is Christ by His Spirit stirring to prepare the church for the 21st century? The early church prayed together and broke bread from house to house. 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Incredible.
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1: It's about people, not programs. It's about a body, not a building.
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0: Welcome back to Viewpoint. Again, the power to overcome, how to triumph in troubled times. And maybe you are not interested in getting 10 copies of the book. And by the way, when you give that $250, that's a tax deductible donation. Whereas if you buy a book, that's a purchase of a book. It's a different story. So the one is tax deductible, the other is not, if that makes a difference to you. But I think the motivation should be, I want to be part of getting a message out to prepare people for the times that we live in. Because, friends, in the book of Revelation, the first three chapters of that book was about what Jesus' message was really about. And seven times he says to him that overcometh, to him that overcometh, to him that overcometh, to him that overcometh. Then he says, he that hath an ear to hear, let him hear. Let him hear what? What the Spirit says to the churches, not to the pagans, to the churches. Then he ends the book in Revelation 21 with the same words. To him that overcometh will inherit all things. But and the very negative response right there in Revelation 21. The whole book of Revelation is a sandwich. The outside bread, the meat, the outside of that whole book of Revelation is the message to overcome, to be an overcomer. Everything else inside is interesting information. I'm not saying it's irrelevant. It is relevant. It's interesting information, but there are things that you can't do anything about. There are things that are going to happen, that are happening, that are going to happen, and you can't do a thing about them. But what you can do, you should do, and by the grace of God, I hope you will do, and that is be an overcomer. And that's what this book is about, the power to overcome. $25 will put it in your hands. It's on the website, saveus.org. 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P.O. Box 70879, Richmond, Virginia, 23255. Writing a check at $6 for postage and handling. By the way, when you decide to become part of the Overcomer Project, we cover the cost of the shipping. So you don't have to worry about paying putting out an extra amount for shipping. All right. I hope you find this to be helpful. In fact, what's happening now, as the man that we have worked with for 25 years concerning publicity for our books has sent out the information to perhaps 100 radio and television stations out now, and the returns are coming back. We've already had one in Florida. Two more were scheduled today. Interviews by these people because they see that this book is absolutely essential for this time. Absolutely essential. How to Triumph in Troubled Times. Interesting, I was looking at, during the break, I was flicking open the book. Chapter 10 is called The Creative Enemy. And here are the words that are penned there. Consider if you were Satan, what would you do? Well, the answer is simple. Lead the people to render God's own warnings to the sheep inapplicable to them, while claiming biblical authority for their belief. Aha! And that's exactly what we do. That's how we end up making a Faustian bargain. Because Satan is very subtle. And he will get us, encourage us, instill a mind and a heart set in us to, shall we say, try to do God's work his way. That is, Satan's way. In other words, embrace what we think to be a spiritual purpose or truth, but not to do it God's way. To embrace the culture and its ways. So, Satan is very subtle. That essential and overarching nature of our spiritual antagonist was clearly proclaimed as a warning to all who would follow Adam and Eve in the soon-to-be climax of the human drama here on this planet. So why is it then that our forebears throughout history, and we now on the near edge of Christ's second coming, seem so cavalierly ignorant of his schemes and devices? We have therefore to tune our minds and our spiritual ears to discern his amazingly seductive ways. You can imagine what's in that chapter then. And friends, the whole book is a book of encouragement, of helping us to understand the dilemma that we're in, that it's for keeps to him that overcometh. I hope you'll get a copy of the book, The Power to Overcome. All right. Is reclaiming America's mainline churches a lost cause? That was the next question. Richard Land of the Southern Baptist Convention, post-executive editor of the Christian Post, wrote this piece. He said, in 1960, approximately 45% of all Americans were members of the mainline Protestant denominations, Episcopal, Methodist, Northern Baptist, United Church of Christ, Congregational, Presbyterian, Non-Missouri Synod, Lutheran. And the collective membership of these denominations was made up of the Protestant so-called establishment. Now, American society moved through the 60s and the 70s. The mainline Protestant establishment churches began to increasingly resemble the American Civil Liberties Union. The years progressed, the mainline churches continued to lose membership and increase as evangelicals and Roman Catholics grew. Today, mainline Protestant denominational membership contains about 13% of Americans, down 32% from 1960. That's a huge, huge difference. Now, there's a young Christian conservative. His name is Alex Hibbs. He wants to reclaim their denomination and their churches for the gospel. So the question is, can they do it? Well, with God, we know all things are possible, but the truth is that the liberal former mainline denominations have structures that make it very difficult, almost impossible, for conservative ministers to be ordained and approved by the denomination, or for conservative churches, for instance. Just last year, the United Methodist removed Asbury Theological Seminary, which was the only conservative source of Methodist ministers, from the list of approved seminaries from which Methodist ministers could be chosen. The Wall Street Journal had a letter titled "The Liberal Hijacking of Mainline Churches." Liberals who control the mainline institutions will simply block the large-scale ordination of Orthodox pastors as they must if they want to keep control of their institutions and property. So you see, the mainline churches have made a Faustian bargain. You say, what do you mean, a Faustian bargain? Well, they decided that they wanted to be more like the culture. Than Christ. So they have adopted the cultural's viewpoint, and in the process have diminished the authority of the Word of God, the mandate for holiness and for righteousness, without which no man shall see the Lord, and now they want to be seen as, shall we say, culturally cool. So they made a Faustian bargain, as if it were a bargain with the devil. We want to be culturally cool, and so we're going to abandon those things which keep us from being culturally cool. And we're going to become more like the culture and embrace the culture's mandate, moral mandates or immoral mandates, whatever. And we'll all feel good about it. That's a Faustian bargain, friends. And you can see the results of it in our culture, in the country, and yes, even in the so-called main, any authority of God and His Word whatsoever. It's happened in many different denominations, many different denominations. It's not just the United Methodists, it's the Congregational, it's Evangelical Lutheran, it's Presbyterian USA, it's everywhere. So then the question comes. Tony Perkins writes this question today, is America too far gone to turn around? Speaking to the rise of socialist candidates within the Democrat Party, House Speaker Mike Johnson warned that the barbarians are inside the gate, he said. Then he went on to say, we're fighting right now in Congress over whether we're going to maintain our status as a constitutional republic or go down this dark road of death to communism. The speaker isn't crying wolf. The threat is real. But the battle to preserve the Republic is not going to ultimately be won in Congress. If the barbarians are already inside the gate, we need to ask, how did they get in? And how do we get them out? Friends, this is profound stuff that Tony Perkins is writing here. He says, Congress reflects culture more than it creates it. A constitutional republic depends on citizens with the moral character to govern themselves and families that instill virtue in the next generation. Culture is ultimately shaped by what people believe about God, about His truth, and morality. He's right. Therefore, the barbarians are in the gate because as a people, we have progressively welcome the barbarians in a Faustian bargain. To enable us all to feel like we're more accepting, more loving. But we didn't love from God's viewpoint. We changed our version of love to the culture's viewpoint. So feelings overcame faith. And now we're living under the lordship of feelings, and exactly what Satan has seduced us to do, we've made a bargain with the devil, and he's in control. How do you reverse that? How do you reverse that? One person at a time, beginning with you. One person at a time, beginning with you. Beginning with your family, beginning with your congregation, my pastor friend. It's not going to happen through the Congress. The Congress is a reflection of we the people. We vote them in, right? As it has been said, we get the leadership we deserve. So, Judge Robert Bork, we talked with his son just a week or two ago, approached the same crisis from a different direction. He wrote a book called Slouching Toward Gomorrah, and he argued that America's moral and cultural foundations were being eroded by radical individualism and radical egalitarianism. He was right. He was rejected for the Supreme Court in 1987 because he took a stand He would not compromise. He would not make the Faustian bargain. He said the culture is too far gone for the country to turn around. Are you listening? This was a judge said the culture is too far gone for the country to turn around, and that was in 1987. Then he added, there's one thing that could save the country, a genuine renewal of religion in America. But unfortunately, he said, the church has been and continues to be in decline. What is he really saying in real terms? The church has made a Faustian bargain with the devil, and the culture has taken over, a godless culture has taken over. The barbarians are inside the gate, and there's very little that we could do now except confess what we've done individually. Help us to see what we've done to make these Faustian bargains in little ways. That is part of what will help you through the power to overcome. How to triumph in troubled times, because these are massively troubled times. And I didn't even use this Faustian illustration in the book, but it applies perfectly. We've got something to overcome. Do you have any idea what it is and how to do it? That's what the book is about. $25. We'll put it in your hands on the website, saveus.org, or call us 1-800-SAVE-USA.
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1: American Family News, I'm Robert Thornton. The acting attorney general now appears to have the votes to be confirmed by the Senate after striking a deal to terminate a controversial anti-weaponization fund. More from Fox's Jared Halper.
2: Republicans John Cornyn and Tom Tillis are now signaling support to confirm acting attorney general Todd Blanche later this week. The two were among holdouts demanding written commitments from the Justice Department to end a $1.8 billion weaponization fund created as part of a settlement between President Trump and the IRS. The fund was intended to compensate individuals who believe they were unfairly targeted or prosecuted by the Justice Department during the Biden administration. Overnight, Blanche released a document ordering beyond any doubt that there is no fund. The document also limits the scope of an IRS audit shield included in the original settlement. At the White House, Jared Halpern, Fox News.
3: Voters in Michigan will go to the polls tomorrow for a primary. One big race to watch pits Democratic Socialist Abdul El-Sayed against moderate Democrat Haley Stevens. The winner will face Republican Mike Rogers in a general election for the U.S. Senate. President Donald Trump offered these thoughts today at the White House.
4: Well, you have a very interesting group. Who I really voted for is Mike Rogers, because I think he's going to be a great senator. But you have a communist versus a socialist. That's the way I look at it. You have a communist versus a socialist. It looks like the communist is leading. We're talking about for the Democrat primary. But for the Republican, you have a very good man, and he should be able to win.
3: One reason people are watching the race between El-Sayed and Stevens is because it is the first statewide test of a race involving a Democratic socialist. Other races this year have been for local seats or districts. And staying in Michigan, a pro-family-based activist there says the chances of flipping the governor's mansion Republican could depend on who wins the GOP primary. More from AFN's Chad Groney.
5: Michigan Republicans cannot soon forget the policies of Governor Gretchen Whitmer during COVID. Whitmer is term limited and potentially eyeing a presidential run. Democrats appear poised to nominate Secretary of State Jocelyn Benson as her successor. On the GOP side, President Trump has endorsed Congressman John James, who has more than a 13-point lead over second-place Perry Johnson. But according to an average of polls compiled by Real Clear Polling, James trails Benson in a general election matchup by 11 points, while Johnson trails a Democrat by 8 points. Bill Johnson is founder and president of the Michigan-based American Decency Association.
6: I think if the conservative Christians get out and conservatives get out and vote, I think that Perry Johnson does have a very good chance of defeating Jocelyn Benson, just because she's just a really bad candidate. She's been around long enough to know the word is spread, and I suppose it depends an awful lot on how strong the Democratic vote is, and that's always a concern in off elections like this.
5: Johnson believes Trump's endorsement is going to be hard to overcome.
6: Just because President Trump gave the endorsement to John James, that can be very problematic. John James, to a conservative that's really aware of the issues and aware of his past, they recognize him as a rhino. Perry Johnson is really picking up a lot of steam, and he's got the backing of a lot of Christian conservatives. And so in this late hour, his popularity is definitely growing. As far as whether he's able to win against John James, that's a hard one to call. We're hoping for the best.
5: I'm Chad Groening.
3: A federal judge is allowing the Department of Homeland Security to go ahead for now with plans to build a border wall through a levee system protecting a small Texas town on the border with Mexico, rejecting arguments by the town that the wall could lead to flooding. The decision late yesterday marks a victory for the Trump administration as it races ahead with efforts to build a $46 billion wall along the U.S.-Mexico border from the Pacific Ocean to the Gulf of America. The town of Presidio has a population of about 3,200 people. On Wall Street today, stocks were higher. The Dow rose 693, the S&P added 111, the NASDAQ was up 540. West Texas Intermediate crude was down at about $80 a barrel. See more news at AFM.net.
7: Outside of marriage, There's so many clever reasons that people will give to try and apply pressure in the relationship for somebody to get into a sexual situation before marriage. So I know in your Keys for Living, you've given us some of the reasons or the pressures and the appropriate responses to those pressures. Would you share those?
8: Well, I've talked with many people who have great regret. They wish they could go back. And we can't do that in real life, but we can prepare ourselves for the future and help others, too, when they don't know what to do. But so we have reasons, classic reasons for giving in to sexual pressure or sex outside of marriage, but also the responses. I'll just start mentioning, I think we have 12 of them. Number one, he said that if I didn't give him sex, he'd find somebody else who would. And the response is, tell him, well, then go on and find someone else. See, if he's willing to have sex with anyone available, then he has no commitment to you. And this is not a person who truly cares about you. Number two, I didn't like being teased because I wouldn't give in to sex with him. Well, if you're teased that you won't rob a bank, will that then make you rob a bank? A person who teases you because you won't have sex doesn't respect your standards and is trying to manipulate you into lowering your standards. Number three, well, I thought I could hold on to him if I had sex. If that's the only way to hold on to him, then you really don't want him. Don't allow yourself to be that desperate. You are more valuable than that. Number four, I was curious. Well, you can be curious about arsenic, but that doesn't mean you have to drink it. You can be curious about many things. But the appropriate time for a sexual relationship is within a committed marriage relationship. If you put your trust in God's timing, your curiosity will give way to commitment and contentment. Number five, I was lonely. Okay, then get a pet. I say that tongue in cheek, but I can tell you many have chosen that. A sexual experience is not the cure for loneliness. In fact, you may feel even more isolated, more lonely after casual sexual encounters, all alone with guilt and regret. Number six, well, I was just drunk. Well, decide today not to drink anything that weakens your defenses. Any drink or drug that impairs your judgment is not safe for you. Number seven, well, I use condoms. It's safe sex. Condoms can slip, leak, break. That's not safe sex. No contraceptive is 100% effective, and no protection can guarantee safety from STDs, except for abstinence. So if you use a condom, you face the possibility of emotional and physical damage from the sexual encounter that can last a lifetime. Here's number eight. I just want to feel loved. Sex is not love, and love is not sex. I'm going to repeat that. Sex is not love. Love is not sex. Animals have sex with no commitment of love, whereas human beings need a relationship based on love. A sexual relationship without commitment is not based on love, but on lust. I'll mention one more. I just wanted to get over with it. Well, the next time, just say no, and that gets it over more quickly. If you just want to get over it, you're being pressured to doing something that you don't want, so don't do it. Well, one last one. I didn't want to be the last one to have sex among my friends. Be concerned about your own choices, not the choices of others. Half the teens in America between age 15 and 19 are virgins. Being the first or the last is not the issue. Obeying God is what is most important.
9: 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So many people have a distorted picture of God, that He is distant, disappointed, or doesn't care about what's going on in our lives. The truth is, God cares about you more than you know. 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

0: Welcome back to Hope in the Night. 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Well, we have a returning caller from just a few days prior to this night. Let's welcome Dee back to Hope in the Night.
1: Hey, Dee, it's wonderful to have you back.
2: Hi, June. I'm so excited to be back. I'm so thrilled and looking forward to your insights and what I can take away. I took away a lot. And I shared with my friends and family the link to the recording, and they were blessed by it, and they were really impressed. And so I'm looking forward to making some great headway and some progress.
1: Well, just to recap what I remember, it was only a few days ago, but we were talking about your desire. You are single at this time, and I have been for, you said, for 4 years. And yes, you want, you would like to have a husband and children of your own. And yet you felt like God wasn't answering your desperate prayers. Mm-hmm. Is all that accurate?
2: Yes, completely.
1: Okay. So, and you were candid with me about how there's been certain struggles, and at times you were sexually involved, and I think the important thing is, I'm going to ask you a question. Does it make a difference to you what God's will is for you?
2: Of course, yeah.
1: Okay. Well, in order to have the blessing of God, we need to be in the will of God.
2: Of course.
1: So what was the will of God? What does that mean? Well, he reveals his will in his word. Not always just his word. He can do this individually to you personally, privately. But there are many principles that he gives us, not to restrict us, but to bless us so that we can have the best relationships possible.
2: Mm-hmm.
1: Do you agree with that?
2: Of course, yeah, definitely.
1: Okay, so this is why it is important. Okay, if you want the blessing of God, then do what is in the will of God. Well, what's in the will of God? Well, it's what partly what is in the Word of God. Now, I remember 100 years ago, or I don't know when it was, but I was not exposed to Christianity. I didn't know anything about the Bible. And then here were all these students, and I was their age, and I thought, how did they even know any of this? I mean, I had no experience. I didn't even own a Bible. And then I saw how they could just open the Bible and turn to what would be applicable, and I never will forget. I thought, how do they do that? That Bible, you know, is kind of a thick book, but there weren't tabs. How do they know where they're going? So I'm telling you that I know what it's like to know nothing. And then I learned it is important to find out what does God say. And some people are just excellent about knowing what, like one of the books of the Bible, like Philippians, they know certain, and that's an excellent book of the Bible, lots of practical principles. But also, like the way our material is laid out, we do it topically so that it's not just going, in fact, it'll reference many different areas of the Bible, many verses throughout the Bible. But the point is to be able to know that God's will is for a relationship between a man and a woman for marriage, there needs to be sexual purity. And the way I think of this is, don't let anyone touch you in the area covered by your bathing suit. Don't let anyone touch you unless it's a medical doctor, and then only for medical reasons.
2: Right.
1: And a lot of people don't think of it that way. But years ago, I was even writing material on sexual, childhood sexual abuse. And a lot of people didn't know how to think about, you know, if a parent is going to talk to the son or daughter to help children know what a boundary is, to say no, then you can say to a child of whatever age, do not let anyone touch you in the area covered by your bathing suit unless it's a medical doctor, but also for medical reasons. Now, sometimes a mother can take care of a need for a particular reason, but my point is, if we have standards, or this is the protocol for going out on dates, for you to have someone, or I would want to know this, does it matter to you the values, if you were to get married to a man, would you care about his values?
2: Oh, of course. That's the most important thing. Somebody I want to find on the first date.
1: I'm sorry. Would you say that again?
2: Well, it's something I want to like find out about on the first date, even his values, his background.
1: Okay. Well, and that's great. It's because to be aligned with a marriage partner makes a huge difference. What you do before, and in fact, the statistics are very, very different of those who had sex before marriage and those who waited until after marriage. In other words, those many failed marriages are in the category of those who just are engaged in premarital sex. But the issue is not just being legalistic. It's just saying, what does God want? Because to have the blessing of God is priceless. It's precious.
2: Yep.
1: And there's no guilt. There's no regret. There's no, the Lord is able to fully bless a marriage that is according to his will. And that's why it's helpful to know then what to do, or what to say, what to communicate. A lot of times we've had like those who are engaged or those who are contemplating marriage, they get our material called Considering Marriage. And both of them read it. I just gave this to a man the other day, and he was thrilled. He said, I'm so glad to have this. He's a new fiancé, or he has a fiancé now, and so he was he said, I can't wait to show this to my fiancé and for them to go through it together. But there can be clear do's and don'ts. It's kind of like you don't want to sabotage your own potential marriage, right?
2: Of course not.
1: Yeah. So that means you want to invest in integrity. For example, you can literally invite others to walk the road of sexual integrity with you. I watched my niece do this with a friend for a while. She lived in Dallas, even though she grew up in New York City, and but she became a Christian. And I remember she was so wanting to be married. She came from a broken home, and I watched her. But then she then had a friend who was actually working at our ministry, and they became very, very close and still are very, very close. But the bottom line is they would talk about what would be wise and share the struggle with a wise and understanding friend or mentor. I loved how the two of them were committed to the road of sexual integrity. Then number two, never put yourself or a loved one in a tempting situation. In other words, just consider the bedrooms off limits. Don't be in a home alone with each other. Know the triggers. What is sexually tempting to you, or what would be sexually tempting to him, and make a decision to counter those triggers. You see, in Romans 6:13, we read, do not offer the parts of your body to sin as instruments of wickedness, but rather offer yourselves to God as those who have been brought from death to life, and offer the parts of your body to him as instruments of righteousness. So God knows how to literally be a part of protecting you. And as you look at these specifics, and I'm going to mention a few more because you were wanting specifics, and there, if you can just know, okay, the bedroom is off limits, when we come back, I'm going to mention several more that I think you'll really find helpful. So we'll be right back after this break.
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0: 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One of our staff members will reach out to you and we'll find a time where you can join us. This program happens 11 p.m. to midnight, Monday through Friday. It's a live program, so that's when you need to be available to come on and talk to June. So that's 11 to midnight. That's Central Time, later in the East, earlier in the West. So we're happy to have you, but that's when you need to be available. I still have people that sometimes tell me, I didn't know. Well, it's Hope in the Night, so 11 p.m. to midnight. So hopefully we can find time to get you on the program if you need us. Let's get back to the call with June and Dee.
1: Well, I appreciate, Dee, what you're saying is you want to have God's blessing on in the future on your life in terms of, like, if there's going to be a marriage partner. A lot of people don't factor in the spiritual component, but we are body, soul, and spirit. And we do what's best for our body, all the way from brushing teeth, brushing hair, you know, things of that nature, eating. The soul is the mind, will, and emotions. We are tripart people, three parts, body, soul, and spirit. And the spiritual part is that connection with God. And then there can be the blessing of God that is priceless. And so what you do in this case, I'm calling it investing in integrity. You just literally know that you need to trust God to meet your need for love in the future. Trust God to meet your need for love in the future. And that means you don't use sexual pleasure to try to get your needs for love and affirmation met, because that won't work. In other words, sex isn't going to give that to you. It is very temporary, but it can be that which actually is defeating. If you want to have a man who is committed to Christ and literally have a relationship with him, then there needs to be sexual purity. And so you learn to live dependent on the Lord. You give him your heart. You give him your control of your life, and let him know that you are looking to him to be your need meter. And this is a precious, deeper relationship that you can have with the Lord himself. You trust in the Lord with all your heart, lean not on your own understanding, in all your ways submit to him, and he will direct your path. That's Proverbs 3, 5, and 6. Yeah. And then I'm going to mention something, because I know you like specifics. Enjoy others instead of using others. In other words, don't try to fill up your love bucket with sex, because there will be holes in that bucket outside of marriage. Learn to be friends first. Learn to be friends with each other, to enjoy doing many activities with each other, and realize that a real friend will never use you sexually.
2: Right.
1: That's huge. The Bible says love must be sincere. Hate what is evil. Cling to what is good. Be devoted to one another in brotherly love. Honor one another above yourselves. And so when you have values that are pure, and you, if things start going to be more in a sexual way, and you can't, you're the one who can't, but well, both of you could literally take the reins. It's like having the reins of the horse and to literally go a different direction. That is what God would have you do. And that means you give yourself only to sexually pure relationships. That means you have to guard the gift of sexual intimacy until the time of marriage. That means you keep that gift of sexual intimacy exclusively for your marriage partner. And I know you had mentioned you were engaged several times, and then three times, and things happened. And so it didn't end up being the type of relationship either of those time, any of those times, that you thought were heading for marriage. But I think it's important to know that God has a plan for you, and it's a positive plan. 1 Peter 1, the very first chapter says, now that you have purified yourselves by obeying the truth, so that you have sincere love for your brothers, love one another deeply from the heart. There can be love that is not sexualized, and that's going to be what will be best for you in the long haul. So you love someone, you can love someone deeply, but that doesn't mean it finds sexual expression until marriage. Okay. Do you agree with that?
2: I do, but it doesn't always guarantee a happy relationship, but it does make it safer and more intimate when you are married, for sure.
1: Well, it will. This is why to have, I'm thinking it this way. You want to have the values, your values being aligned. I remember one time having a roommate, and she ended up telling me, and she was going to get married, and then she said, now, I know he's not a Christian, and yet her father had been a pastor, or wow, was a pastor at that time, and she's a real sharp gal, and I said, oh, so he isn't an authentic Christian. She said, no. She said, but I think later, you know, he'll come around, and once we're married. And I remember I drew a picture of a yoke, like you have two horses together, or could be oxen together, you know, one inside where the two heads would be, they'd be still going the same direction at the time. And I said, you know, we are told not to be unequally yoked together with unbelievers. For what does a believer have in common with an unbeliever? What fellowship does light have with darkness? And I didn't grow up with scripture, so I didn't know all this. But I remember I was a youth director at that time. I was in my 20s. And I remember saying,

0: What happens if you're yoked to people that are not aligned to someone who you're not aligned with the Lord with? So, but bottom line, she got tears in her eyes. She said, but the wedding is 3 weeks from now, and we can't do anything about that because we were already receiving presents. And I said, well, if you want to talk to your parents about this also, you could do that. But, you know, she didn't go that direction. Literally 15 years later, I was singing at the church in Garland, Texas. And all of a sudden, there she was. And I was thrilled to see her, and we started talking after the program that I did. And I said, is your husband with you? Does he come to church? And she said, no. He said he would, but then he really didn't. And she said, it's been very lonely. And it was very different than what I expected. And my point is, you can't go wrong if you do it God's way. Mm-hmm. And that means, as I said earlier, you give yourself only to sexually pure relationships, and then you refuse to justify any sexual impurity. There are all kinds of ways that any of us can justify doing what is not right in God's sight. We'll have some excuse, but honestly face sexual sin and just say, no, I'm not going there. That's not best for my future husband, whoever he is. And you pray for God to convict you of any sin. You commit yourself to being a person of purity. The Bible says, watch and pray so that you will not fall into temptation. The spirit is willing, but the body is weak. That's Matthew 26:41. And I have several more points that could be helpful to you. I'm going to send you, by the way, our keys on sexual intimacy. I think you will really like this.
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0: Welcome back to Hope in the Night. Once again, if you're facing a problem and would like to be a guest on the program to talk about it, please call 1-800-NIGHT-17 or text CALLER to 709. 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Let's finish up this call with June and Dee.
1: Well, Dee, I'm just going to ask a very specific question. Is there a question that you specifically want me to seek to answer?
2: Yeah, I was wondering, how do you reclaim your sexual purity if you've stumbled in the past with sexual?
1: Well, the great news is this. God loves you. God has a plan for you. He knows what the past has been for you. And you start now with a commitment to Him. And literally, it will be an opportunity for you to what you can do is this. You write out your vow to be sexually pure from this day on, this day forward. You know, you can share your pledge with a friend, someone you trust, if you wish. And you could even consider framing your commitment. What I'm saying is the issue is God looks at us now where we are. You look at the people who, even in the Bible, many people blew it. Peter, denied even knowing Jesus. And what did Jesus do after he had actually been crucified and yet he rose from the dead? And then he appeared to the disciples. And he, with Peter, he said, "Peter, do you love me?" And Peter said, "You know I love you. Then feed my sheep." In other words, what he did is he three times asked Peter, "Do you love me?" And he would say yes. And just as he had been so Peter was pretty arrogant and cocksure of himself, but then Peter, he told Peter before he was crucified, "Peter, you're going to deny me three times." And, you know, Peter didn't believe it. So he knew that Peter would fail. But after that, he was deeply humbled and greatly used by God. I think many times you see this where people, they think that they can be strong in their own strength. But instead, in the strength of Christ, what you do, you say, "Lord, I yield my will to your will. No matter what the past is, I yield my will to your will. And from this day forward, I literally want to only do what you're leading me to do. I want to have the right people in my life, not compromising." And so you find friends who actually hold the same commitment. Abstaining from sex is easier alongside close friends who honor the same vow. And the Bible is is clear that, in fact, in 1 Corinthians, the first chapter, I appeal to you that you may be perfectly united in mind and thought. So pray. Let me ask, do you have several friends who are committed Christians who are have the same values that we're talking about right now for sexual purity?
2: Yes, I have about two or three.
1: Okay. Well, one of the joys is having a family of friends. There are times when people have large families over here, but there are a lot of single people who, and I used to teach singles a lot, and I loved the opportunity to have the Bible studies in my home or at my church. And and they are delightful. It's really having and making time, quality time, for a deeper the joy of being together at certain situations. But going, are you in a church that? And we were talking about that a little bit the other night when we were talking. What is the church situation now for you?
2: Well, I do live a bit further away from church than I like to, but I do go to a non-denominational church that has life groups, which are so much fun.
1: Yeah,
2: and I do enjoy church time when I'm there.
1: I think prioritizing those relationships and with them, because there's like-mindedness in terms of it's different if there are children the same age and things of that nature that parents have, but then as a single person, you have the joy of being able to have more flexibility, and so I think prioritizing those relationships and praying that there will be certain people that you would be drawn to, that you would be united with, and I call it a family of friends, because that I have, that's what I have, is a family of friends that are just precious, and a number of singles. And that means that there can be single guys too, you know, it's not just one gender. But I think you could ask the Lord and if for an accountability partner, meaning ask someone who cares about you, someone whom you deeply respect, to hold you accountable. Ideally, this person could be several years older, it may, not necessarily, but one who will ask candid questions and speak the truth in love. And you just commit to meeting with this person on a regular basis. And then that means that you can develop a proactive strategy for countering sexual triggers. So, for example, you don't necessarily go alone to your date's home. You don't go to his bedroom. There are just things that you learn that are triggering, and that's not in your best interest. Nor, you know, what I think of, if you think you really love someone, then all the more you guard what you do. Because love does what's best for the other person. Do you agree with that?
2: Of course. It's upholding each other and lifting each other up to the highest and best.
1: Yeah. So that way, I mean, God knows the situation that you've come out of and where you are now. And all the more you can be appropriately vigilant as opposed to making mistakes that later you regret. But just realize the Lord is the one who has already chosen who you would meet and be drawn to for marriage. And all the more it would be you trusting him with your life, trusting him with your future, and trusting him with your future mate. And but all the more, if you will maintain the sexual purity, he knows how to bless you beyond what you would ever imagine. And you can't go wrong when you do what God says is right.
2: Yep. Makes sense.
1: You know, we actually have something that I said I'm going to be sending you. And I said the wrong title. It's Sexual Integrity, Balancing Your Passion with Purity. But it's like, what are spiritual reasons for sexual integrity? You know, we all know the sickening feeling of living with a guilty conscience or knowing that we've let others down or knowing that we've let God down. The point is, these are reasons that you want to have sexual integrity, spiritual reasons. Number one, I want God's blessing on my life. Number two, I don't want to do anything that will hinder my prayer life with God. Number three, I don't want God's disfavor on the life of either of us. I do not want to take the place of God by trying to meet all of the other person's needs. I don't want anyone else to take the place of God in my life. I want to live a life of integrity, being the same in the dark as I am in the light. And I want...
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6: 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In fact, after a devastating earthquake, the city rebuilt itself without financial assistance from Rome. It had become fiercely self-sufficient. That prosperity shaped its spiritual life. 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Money had convinced them they no longer needed God. 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Now I invite you, yes, you, to join us in Knoxville, Tennessee, this September 10th through the 12th, to celebrate all that God has done through Crown over the last 50 years. 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
7: I'm Steve O'Dell with Mission Network News. Last week, a Kurdish pastor was detained in Syria under trumped-up charges. His future remains uncertain. Then, a Christian news site offers truth amid state suppression. We'll hear about that in just a moment. But first, Nihad Hassan, a Syrian Kurdish pastor based in Lebanon, knew the dangers of traveling back into Syria. But he has been following God's higher call for nearly 20 years to reach his fellow Kurds. Pierre Hosni with Horizons International says that Pastor Nihad has been detained at the Afrin Central Civil Prison in northern Syria.
8: They're using social media posts that he's shared in the past in defense of the Kurdish people to say that he is inciting the Kurdish people against the Arabs in Syria. And so he's actually facing charges that could be up to 3 years in jail.
7: Hosni calls the charges an excuse by those who don't like what Pastor Nihad is doing. He leads Horizons Kurdish Church Ministry in Beirut, Lebanon, and has played a crucial role in reaching Muslims in several countries. Last week, a delay caused Pastor Nihad's court case to be moved to the main court in Aleppo, Syria.
8: He really needs protection and prayer. He's in a very vulnerable place.
7: Syrian prisons are dark, terrible places, but God reaches people even there. Please pray for fruitful ministry for Pastor Nihad, even while in prison, and let his boldness move you to further action for believers like him. Learn more of his story in the full report at our website. The Lord's command to love your neighbor as yourself has the power to shape the next generation. Joe Wiley works with Sat7, a satellite TV ministry to the Middle East and North Africa. He says they are going beyond the television screen and traveling to Lebanon to minister to children in schools.
9: It's rooted in the biblical worldview of saying, wait, we are made in the image of God, even if we disagree. So how do we treat others? And that's really the heart and the foundation of this program where we are in schools and helping children connect with one another.
7: Workers are passionate about teaching the children growing up in war zones in Beirut to treat others with the love of Christ.
9: It's important to say that Sat7 is not going in and saying, look, I want you children to just be Christians. It is actually Christians going into these schools and saying, I want you to have a life, one of hope, one of help, one of connecting with other people. And what ends up happening with this is someone asks, why would you do that?
7: Kids elsewhere in the region have written Sat7 to share stories of how the TV programs have taught them to forgive. Pray that children in Lebanon and other areas of conflict would learn how to treat each other as made in the image of God. Find your place in the story at missionnews.org. And where do you go for the truth if all your media is censored? Iran has designed its internet infrastructure so the government maintains tight control over the entire nation's access. Press is limited to state-controlled media. Lana Silk with Transform Iran says that is why they created Media Ministry Farsi Christian News Network.
10: it became a really important tool for Iranian believers to be able to see past the propaganda and the censorship of the government and understand what really is going on.
7: FCNN reports truthfully on events in Iran, and it does so with a Christian worldview.
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10: We have a very small team and a very small budget, so pray for health and refreshing for them as they work, because they really are serving above and beyond to get the news up and out.
7: 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I'm Steve O'Dell.
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12: Hello and welcome to this Monday edition of Stand in the Gap Today. And it's also our first Monday of the month, which we do this, our focus on national security, international geopolitics, and biblical prophecy. And joining me again today is returning guest J.R. McGee. He's the founder and the CEO of Extreme Leadership Group. And he's also a 33-year, probably way beyond that now, year counterterrorism specialist who has trained some of our military's finest, including Navy SEALs, Delta Force, and Spaware operators. Now, one of the most profound realities of our day in which we live is found in Scripture. Jesus warned that those who fear God are not to be deceived. We talk about that a lot, but the applications of it are so broad. We're going to go in one of those directions today. But he says, don't be deceived, because the days in which we live right now would be marked first and foremost by overwhelming deception. And in a practical sense, people around the globe, as well as right here in America, are more confused today than perhaps ever. And of course, why is that? Well, in large part because what they are hearing from political leaders, amplified by media enablers, controlled media, we might call it, and then I'm going to say often affirmed by false spiritual leaders. What they are hearing just simply does not align with what we are seeing in real life. And the consequence is greater confusion, anxiety, and distrust. And what does that do? Well, it produces the environment where some new leader who looks a little nicer, speaks a little more convincingly, and perhaps promises something better will be received. And from assurances of economic golden ages to declarations of global peace, objective eyes today, I believe, and truth-seeking hearts see a very different reality on the ground. And it's this profound gap between, I'm going to say, rhetoric and reality that forms the foundation for today's program. It's our title, U.S. Foreign Policy Analysis, Path to Prosperity or Flight to Failure. Now today, just a roadmap, we're going to walk through the Ukraine-Russia conflict in more detail in segment two, the Middle East crisis in segment three, and then we're going to anchor everything in the biblical perspective in segment four. Now with that, JR, I welcome you to the program. And to get us started here, from a macro strategic perspective, that's your area of expertise, particularly if we're talking strategy, geopolitical, international, national security, that kind of thing. But while rapid peace in Ukraine was promised within 24 hours, and we'll talk more about that in the next segment, and swift victory over Iran was assured, we were all told that, neither is true. And what we're being told is not what any objective person is seeing. So here's the question. Why is this, I'm going to say, severe contradiction happening? And why does it seem to be a recurring pattern in our nation's history and foreign policy results, not just today, but really back a long ways?
13: Sam, it's a very curious thing, and we've talked about this on previous shows, but it still remains true. In Ukraine and Russia in particular, Trump actually depended on his relationship with Putin to be able to help him influence that to come to a quick resolution. Well, it didn't happen because Putin is absolutely committed toward his objectives. And the overall strategy the United States has been pursuing has been one where everybody wins, nobody loses. We've done that since the Korean War. We've talked about that. In Korea, that never came to a conclusion. In Vietnam, we walked away with an inconclusive result. In Iraq, we walked away with it being inconclusive. In Afghanistan, Bosnia-Herzegovina, inconclusive. I could keep going. We're following that same pattern because for some reason we've decided we don't want to win. We just want everybody to be happy. And in the history of warfare, there's only peace when one side wins. It might not be the right side, but when one side wins and the other side loses, then you can have a period of peace until the next war breaks out. Hmm. But when there's no resolution, you're simply delaying the hostilities. And when they break out again, they're almost always more severe than they were from the first case.
12: Okay. And that's interesting, JR. And again, as you say, we have talked about this before because it has existed within history. Let's bring that back here to this because, as we're saying, that the concept U.S. foreign policy has been actually not winning. That's what you say, actually not winning, come to some kind of a political truce or whatever. But that was repudiated when candidate Donald Trump was running because he blamed wars on, well, the weakness of Joe Biden. And we've talked about that on this program, or Barack Obama. And the strategy worked well in the candidate Donald Trump's election tactic because it was. But what you're saying and what we're seeing now is that it's still happening and it's happening again now. So the point being, this is something that's happened over administration after administration. It has preceded Donald Trump, but it continues into Donald Trump. How would you explain, from a strategy perspective, how would you explain this approach to foreign policy, but do it through the lens of a biblical worldview? Something is happening more than just the words of a particular president at some particular point in time.
13: You know, you can go back to Daniel chapter 4, verse 17. He says, "The Most High ruleth in the kingdom of men, and giveth it to whomsoever he will, and setteth up over it the basest of men." Now, you can say that Putin is the basest of men, or Saddam Hussein is the basest of men. You can say clearly that the Khomeini in Iran was the basest of men. The Lord uses people to fulfill his plan, even when we don't see that. I can go back and look at George W. Bush in the first Iraq war. He stopped Norman Schwarzkopf after 100 hours when we clearly could have proceeded straight on through and taken Saddam right then and been done with it. We stopped in Afghanistan. Every time we've had a clear path to victory, we have chosen to stop that in order to give, quote, diplomacy a chance. And diplomacy doesn't provide peace. Diplomacy simply provides paper. And that's incredibly dangerous, Sam. I don't think that we can allow this same pattern to continue to repeat because it's proven over and over and over again that it doesn't work. But people don't see that.
12: Hmm. You know, they don't. Ladies and gentlemen, stay with us because whether you look at what's happening through, well, a military strategy perspective, such as our guest J.R. McGee today is doing, or one would take an economic lens through which they look at it, ultimately, until you look at it through a biblical worldview lens, does it all make sense? Now, what we're trying to do today, again, our theme, if you're just joining us, is this: U.S. foreign policy analysis. That's what we're doing today. path to prosperity, is that the path we're on? Or are we on a flight to failure? We'll put all these pieces together. Stay with us until the very end. Listeners all across America are thanking God for Stand in the Gap today. 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
12: Proverbs 22:6 says, "Train up a child in the way he should go, and when he is old, he will not depart from it." Well, how do we train up our children in today's culture? Hello, I'm Sam Rohrer with another Stand in the Gap Minute. The biblical model given to Israel in Deuteronomy 6 is for fathers to take the primary responsibility for the provision of a God-fearing education for their children. We are to teach by example, words, and actions, so that our children will know who God is and what he has done. There is a strong correlation between fearing God and obeying God and expecting blessing, prosperity, and security in the future. Education is not primarily the job of a school or even the church. It is the responsibility of the parents. Your involvement in your child's education is your single greatest duty given to you by God as parents. 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
17: Last week, Dr. Anthony Fauci was on the hot seat as a subpoenaed Senate witness. Over 1,100 pages of Fauci's COVID diary are on Senator Rand Paul's website. On July 29, 2021, Fauci said, "There are a lot of important things going on that I do not have a chance to comment on in my daily diary," end quote. 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Chairman Rand Paul believes Fauci perjured himself on gain-of-function research. In his diary, Fauci claims he did not lie. Was he lying to his own diary, or was he telling the truth?
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12: Well, welcome back to Stand in the Gap today. And today we're analyzing the clear disparity between, well, repeated, I'm going to put it this way, political promises and rhetoric that we hear literally about everything, from the economy to the future to we hear it all around us. Today, though, we're focusing on the application on U.S. foreign policy and whether what we are hearing today is actually placing us on what I would call a path to prosperity, which we're said is happening, or is perhaps a flight to failure. because both aren't possible. In 1 Thessalonians chapter 5 and verse 3, the Apostle Paul there says this. He said, "For when they shall say, peace and safety, then sudden destruction cometh upon them as travail upon a woman with child, and they shall not escape." Now, obviously, he's talking about the days in which we live right now, because that sudden destruction and travail as a woman upon child is what Jesus talks about as leading into the tribulation period. So we're at that door. Now, in this segment, right here, segment two, we're going to turn to an application of this biblical warning and current example and tie it into what's happening in Ukraine. Now, from a historical perspective, just to refresh a little bit, back in March of 2023, so over 3 years ago, candidate Donald Trump then first declared on Fox News in regard to the war in Ukraine. He said this, quote, "There's a very easy negotiation to take place. I will have it solved within a day. A peace between them, Ukraine and Russia," end quote. He then repeated, as we all remember, that 24-hour peace promise throughout the entirety of that campaign, and it continued into the current term. Yet when pressed in a 2025, 2 years later approximately, interview on Full Measure, then President Trump walked that back by admitting, and he said this, quote, "Well, I was being a little bit sarcastic when I said that," end quote. Okay. Now, the point here is this, the contrast between "I will guarantee in 24 hours to, well, I didn't really mean that," sets up the core struggle of our day. Political assurances of rapid peace versus the reality of brutal, industrial, I'm going to say growing, warfare. Slogans promise swift resolution, but the facts on the ground reveal a grinding conflict pulling in NATO, in Ukraine, pulling in NATO, and frankly, the entire globe into a much deeper, longer-term commitment. Now, JR, I wanted to establish that basis to tie it in biblically, because we're going to look through that lens, but actually what's happening on the ground. So let's just go now to Ukraine, because you and I have talked about Ukraine and Russia a lot. But when political promises clash so directly with military facts on the ground, what I just tried to do, what does an objective strategic analysis actually tell us about what's actually happening there in that war between U.S. foreign policy in Ukraine? Where's that actually heading? Where are we? And what's it tell us?
13: You know, you can look at the facts as opposed to the rhetoric, and you can see that Russia is struggling terribly. They thought that they could win a war of attrition, but Ukraine's doing far better than anyone ever thought that they would, to the point to where the United States has actually begun to cut off some of our support because Ukraine was doing too well. And for some reasons, we don't want Ukraine to defeat Russia. We would prefer to have a negotiated settlement where nobody wins, like we talked about in the last segment. But Ukraine is doing extremely well, but yet we know the Bible tells us that Russia is going to come out of this very, very strongly. So even though they're suffering militarily, and Ukraine has now destroyed close to 40% of Russia's oil producing and refining capabilities, that's a dramatic impact. They've inflicted terrible losses on the Russian army and the military and the Air Force, to include strategic bombers that Russia can't replace. But yet, all of the talk is towards finding a way to simply stop the atrocities and the aggression and not solve the aggression. And that goes back to that pattern to where we don't want anyone to win. We don't want to win, but we don't want anyone else to win either. We simply want people to find a way to just get along. It's kind of the Rodney King strategy for military success. And it's not successful, Sam. Hmm. We're seeing that it simply drags out, delays, and defers greater conflict in the future. And we're seeing that playing out in real time. Hmm. Ukraine has actually developed a strong technological capability for drone warfare that exceeds anyone out there with the exception of Israel. And they're now beginning to export that. They've offered it to the United States, in fact. And Trump said, quote, the last thing we want is help from Zelensky. Now, I don't know why anyone would say, I don't want help from someone who could provide us with help. But that's the situation we find ourselves in. And it doesn't make sense strategically. It doesn't always make sense politically, but it does make sense if you look at it through the lens of finding a way to simply make people stop doing what they're doing. And frankly, all of this is in alignment with precisely what God has told us through his word is going to occur. Hmm. Even a blind person using Braille should be able to see this. Hmm.
12: And Jeb, we're going to go further into that. So, ladies and gentlemen, stay with us because all this leads up to that. But what's happening in real time, though, is that the entire world is putting more money into military budgets and greater weaponry and so that's happening. Alignments of nations are changing. All of these things are happening, and yet yet political leaders think if they can control the process that they are more in control. And that's where we're going to go. We'll talk about that at the end. They're not. Now, Jared, what's going on here? Throughout American history, I'm going to talk about this matter of peace and war and where we're going. Just a little bit of research. Woodrow Wilson called for a peace without victory and organized common peace. Just supporting exactly what you said, a peace without victory. Dwight Eisenhower admitted, I hate war as only a soldier who has lived it can. Our basic purpose has been to keep the peace. He was all about peace. Richard Nixon said the greatest honor history can bestow is the title of peacemaker. That's what he wanted for himself. Ronald Reagan, we don't want a phony peace or a frail peace. We want real peace. He was a peace talking about that. Jimmy Carter, he talked about wants to be remembered because he kept peace when I was president. Then Donald Trump himself, very clearly we all know, in his second inauguration, I want to be remembered as a man of peace, and he has stopped 8 wars, he has told us. So, all right, now, all that being stated, looking across history and looking at current president today, because that's the time in which we're living, what do you think drives, well, now, Donald Trump, or maybe comment on others in the past if you want to, when it comes to wanting to be known as a leader of peace, and how does that personal drive tie into, well, I'm going to say the creation of the Board of Peace, very unique, but created to manage and oversee the post-war reconstruction of Gaza, which will take us to the Middle East in the next segment. But lay that out. What do you think?
13: I hate to say this, but I think a lot of this is being driven by ego. Donald Trump took it extremely personal when other people were given the Nobel Peace Prize for very little results, and yet he got some results and was totally snubbed, and he's never going to get a Nobel Peace Prize. It doesn't matter what he does. So he has become obsessed with racking up, quote, the number of peace treaties, unquote. But some of those things that they're taking credit for, the administration is taking credit for, have not been very successful. Now, you know, in the past, I've been critical of administrations. I was critical of George H.W. Bush. I was critical of Barack Obama. I was critical of Joe Biden. And where this administration is not doing correctly, I'm going to be critical of them too. I don't come onto this show to promote an administration or to criticize an administration. I just want to talk about the facts. But in the India-Pakistan peace agreement, the America administration took credit for that. But the Indian government said the talks regarding the cessation of military action, quote, were held directly between India and Pakistan under existing channels established between both militaries. The United States had very little to do with this. And then an agreement between Rwanda and the Democratic Republic of Congo, they're still fighting this going on. So a ceasefire has never really existed, even though there's a piece of paper that says that there has. And then you look at Ethiopia and Egypt. We took credit for that one. But there's been no formal deal that's been reached between Egypt and Ethiopia involving the water or the war or the military strikes that are going on. I can keep going with Serbia and Kosovo, like we talked about in segment one. They signed the normalization agreement, But they weren't at war at the time that they signed that. That was purely an economic agreement. So what's driving a lot of this is an obsession towards trying to prove that he deserves that recognition as a man of peace when the world's not going to give that to him.
12: And ladies and gentlemen, again, bear in mind, there will be an increasing discussion and promise of peace as we approach the days in which we live. We are seeing that happen, and it's not this current, the current president is not the first one to talk about peace. He is talking a lot about peace, but the talk of peace is increasing. However, again, that will fill in the cracks. When we come back, we're going to talk about Iran and Israel war and whether or not we're leading to peace or leading to failure.
18: Memorizing and meditating on the words of Scripture will not only renew our mind, it will keep us from sinning, it will bring comfort to our hearts, and it will assure us that Jesus is the King of Kings and the Lord of Lords. Even the most prideful politician and leader will bow before Him as King. Of this, we can be certain. Memorize with us this week Philippians 2, verses 9 through 11. Wherefore God also hath highly exalted him, and given him a name which is above every name, that at the name of Jesus every knee should bow, of things in heaven, and things in earth, and things under the earth, and that every tongue should confess that Jesus Christ is Lord, to the glory of God the Father. Philippians 2, verses 9 through 11. Verses to memorize from Stand in the Gap Today.
19: Meteorite Messengers. This is Ken Ham, author of the eye-opening book Divided Nation, Cultures in Chaos and a Conflicted Church. All around the Earth, we find scars from meteorite impacts. Some of these are relatively small, others are huge and would have been catastrophic. This evidence makes people wonder, is another impact coming? These so-called messengers from space should remind us that life is fragile. But a meteorite won't wipe out life. This world will end when Jesus returns in judgment, and nothing we can do will stop that. So what's the message? Repent. We don't know when our lives might end, but the correct response isn't fear. It's placing our faith and trust in Christ. It's in Him that we find salvation.
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12: The brutal Hamas attack against innocent Israelis in the Gaza shocked the world, but to those who understand the deadly cult of Islam, it was no surprise. Pretending to be something it's not, Islam masquerades as peace but means submission. The hatred of Jews and Christians is taught in the Quran, and the death of these are commanded. Still, most Americans are oblivious to this danger within and without. 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
12: Well, as we continue in our program here today, now the theme, again, if you're just perhaps joining us, and I know that on radio, that's what often happens, but my guest today is J.R. McGee. Generally, on the first Monday of the month, we've tried to do this for a long time, where we focus on the issues of national security, international geopolitics, and biblical prophecy. And why do we do that? Well, because those three together are a very unique niche. But most of what we see and hear in media of today all has to do with public policy of some type. It's something some politician is saying, some government decision that's being made. And that has implications at home, domestically, as well as overseas, internationally, the geopolitics of the world. That's why we talk a lot about the Middle East and everything that's happening there. But why, in the end of the day, you cannot make sense out of any of it unless you look through, and until you look through the lens of biblical prophecy, of Scripture, a biblical worldview. So that's why we bring these together. So if you're just joining us, we're in the middle of that. Our theme today is this: U.S. Foreign Policy Analysis, Path to Prosperity or Flight to Failure. And we're building that out. So as we continue now in our analysis of U.S. foreign policy, and we're going to shift here from Eastern Europe, primarily Ukraine, Russia, what's happening there, which we talked about in the last segment, to the matter of the Middle East. Now, in the last segment, we looked at how sweeping political promises regarding Ukraine, that is, that war going on, we can get it fixed in 24 hours, collides with the harsh realities that that's not true. And in fact, we have a very prolonged industrial war going on, deepening, not lessening, deepening. Now, here in this segment, we see the same tension playing out across Israel, Iran, and the broader Middle East that's bringing in all of those Arab countries. Frankly, you can throw in Turkey, you can throw in China, you can throw in Russia, very broad. But while the public is repeatedly assured that strategic deterrence is working, we hear that all the time, that regional stability is being restored, we hear that all the time, and that a deal is on the cusp, or that historic peace structures, like the newly established Board of Peace, which is tasked with overseeing post-war Gaza and Hamas and all that's there because it's going to bring about a secure order, it shouts something totally different. Escalating strikes, multi-front proxy warfare in the Middle East, direct confrontations with Iran, and threats to global shipping lanes demonstrate that true peace remains very elusive. Once again, in Scripture, 1 Thessalonians 5:3, quoted that in the last segment, when they shall say peace and safety, then sudden destruction comes upon them. J.R., when we look at the Middle East and what's taking place there through an objective military and strategic lens, which is the lens through which you are looking, is U.S. foreign policy actually establishing real deterrence and stability? Or are these diplomatic declarations creating a dangerous false sense of peace while the region moves ever closer to a wider scale escalation in war?
13: And as they say in TV, that, sir, is the $64,000 question. You know, as Donald Trump has said probably close to 50 times now that the Iranians want a deal, and we're on the cusp of having a deal. And we've actually stopped Israel from accomplishing her objectives to provide peace and safety to her citizens. All of these things that we've done, we stopped Israel from annihilating Hamas, and we've set up this peace board that you referred to. We stopped Israel from annihilating Hezbollah. We actually stopped Israel from continuing to bomb the leadership of Iran. We've taken all of these actions, and we've stopped short of the goal line. And every time something big comes up, we hear these grand promises that we're going to go in and bigger than World War II. And yet at the very last moment, there's always a cease in order to have more negotiations with a country that has proven they don't want a peace treaty. They don't want anything other than survival. They will say anything, do anything in order to survive. They have no intentions of keeping any agreement that they make. They've proven that for the last 47 years. They've got an objective, and they're pursuing that. Donald Trump is violating his own rules in his book, The Art of the Deal. You have to know when to walk away from a negotiation that's not going well. He's chasing this, and that's putting us in a distinct disadvantage. And every time we say we're going to do something and then we call it off, we destroy our credibility yet a little bit more. It's
12: okay, JR, did you leave me? All right. For some reason, you have to call back in there again, or Tim perhaps get him. Okay, you're back with me, JR. Go ahead. We lost you for a minute. Go ahead.
13: I am, and I had a great answer that we completely lost there. I didn't realize I was not on the air. For some reason, Donald Trump has been pursuing this initiative to stop.

0: over and over again. And at the last minute, we always stop and say, oh, well, they want a deal. We're going to talk. That's destroying our credibility when it happens over and over and over again. It puts us in a position of weakness. Hmm. It's destroying our leverage because Iran wants nothing but to survive. They will not honor any agreement that they sign up with. They proved that for the last 47 years. They have no intentions of stopping their pursuit of nuclear weapons as long as the current leadership remains in place. And for some reason, the America administration is dedicated towards leaving the current leadership position in Iran, even after for 47 years they have been the sole source of terrorism and chaos throughout not just the Middle East, but through Europe, North America, throughout the world. And it's inexplicable, Sam.
1: Yep.
0: And it's not a pathway to victory.
1: Okay, and that's going to tie us right into my next question about path to prosperity or a flight to failure. Let me add this into it and get your comments on this. The president has placed significant personal emphasis on being remembered as a peacemaker. I gave some of those comments. He's not the first president, but he is the current one. Even creating, and this is distinct, creating and chairing the multinational Board of Peace, the Gaza Board of Peace. And it's distinct, and you and I have talked about it much, but it's distinct because it alone, as a legal entity, has been empowered by the UN Security Council. The president has been placed as chairman for life, either him or his appointee. And every time we're going down this process, I look for ways that he introduces the Abrahamic Accord, Board of Peace, or however, to somehow try to bring people into some kind of a deal. He's pressuring Saudi Arabia now to join the Abrahamic Accords in exchange for giving them nuclear ability. Just declared Hamas has agreed to disarm, but both the Saudis and Hamas have made their agreement tied to a Palestinian state. That places incredible a degree of pressure on Israel. All right, now here, what kind of peace is this going to lead to, prosperity or a flight to failure?
0: It's clearly a flight to failure, Sam, because let's look at what just was announced recently. Hamas says they're going to give up their weapons. Well, the reality is Hamas is going to form the new government in Gaza. So they're going to give up their weapons to the new government, which is Hamas. The weapons will stay in Gaza. So it's simply changing the name of the organization and leaving all of the capability still in place. That doesn't provide peace and safety for anybody, to include the Gazans. The Israeli spokesperson, Doron Spielman, who is Benjamin Netanyahu's spokesperson, he said this morning that the Board of Peace agreement that has been put out in public does not reflect what the Israelis have agreed upon. And Israel has not agreed to withdraw out of Gaza. They have not agreed to stop targeting Hamas terrorists who directly threaten Israeli citizens. And so there's a situation where this is setting things up for yet more conflict. I think as you look at how these things are all unfolding, once again, we're delaying and deferring the end game for the hostilities, and we're simply making things worse in the long run. Where people look at this and say there's progress, yes, there's progress. But is it progress in the right direction, and will it result in what we're truly looking for, and that is everybody getting along and living in peace? And I would submit to you what is being put into place right now is simply setting the stage for a much greater conflict in the near future.
1: And ladies and gentlemen, we're going to talk about that in the next segment. We're going to conclude with this biblical perspective, the final perspective, and with this theme. Everybody thinks they're in control. Every earthly leader thinks they are in control, but are they? The president says Iran has agreed to a deal. Iran says, no, we haven't. We hear that Israel has agreed to a deal with Hamas. Israel comes back and says, no, we haven't. This is the issue. This is the point of our discussion. They stay with us. We'll come back and wrap this up here in the next segment. In Deuteronomy chapter 6, God told the fathers, diligently teach your children the ways of God. 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
3: I'm Steve O'Dell with Mission Network News. Nihad Hassan, a Syrian Kurdish pastor based in Lebanon, has been detained at the Afrin Central Civil Prison in northern Syria. Pierre Hosni with Horizons International says the charges against him are an excuse by those who don't like what he's doing. He leads Horizons Kurdish Church Ministry in Lebanon and has played a crucial role in reaching Muslims in several countries. Pray for fruitful ministry while Pastor Nihad is in prison and learn more of his story at our website. Then, where do you go for the truth if all your media is censored? Iran's government maintains tight control over the entire nation's internet access. Press is limited to state-controlled media. Lana Silk with Transform Iran says that is why they created Media Ministry Farsi Christian News Network. It reports truthfully on events in Iran, and it does so with a Christian worldview. Recently, FCNN made their website accessible in English and Dutch. Pray that more Iranians would find this service. Mission Network News, a service of One Way Ministries. I'm Steve O'Dell.
0: Proverbs 22:6 says, "Train up a child in the way he should go, and when he is old, he will not depart from it." Well, how do we train up our children in today's culture? Hello, I'm Sam Rohr with another Stand in the Gap Minute. The biblical model given to Israel in Deuteronomy 6 is for fathers to take the primary responsibility for the provision of a God-fearing education for their children. We are to teach by example, words, and actions, so that our children will know who God is and what He has done. There is a strong correlation between fearing God and obeying God and expecting blessing, prosperity, and security in the future. Education is not primarily the job of a school or even the church. It is the responsibility of the parents. Your involvement in your child's education is your single greatest duty given to you by God as parents. Discover more at AmericanPastorsNetwork.net.
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0: Well, as we enter into our final segment here today, I trust that you've been able to be with us from the beginning of this program, our theme of which today has been U.S. Foreign Policy Analysis, Path to Prosperity or Flight to Failure. And a special guest again today is J.R. McGee. We generally try to, the first Monday of the month, focus on the types of things we're talking about here today, national security issues, international geopolitics, but always within that, a biblical lens through which we live. And you cannot talk about these things, and particularly the Middle East, without bringing in the prophetical aspect of what God says about all of this. And so that's the important part that we try to link in, because only when that happens does anything really make sense. And that is the one piece that is totally missing from anyone in the media, frankly, even many that would may say they are religious type media, do not guide themselves according to what the scripture actually says. And without that, there is confusion. But that's what Jesus said. Be careful of all this, because if you don't, you will be deceived. And that is, again, what we've woven into this program here. So with that in mind, segments 1, 2, and 3, we examine the alarming disconnect between official messaging, that which we are hearing and being told is happening, with, I'm going to say, truth on the ground reality. And we saw how political assurances regarding Ukraine and the Middle East fall short, very short, under objective scrutiny, strategy, military analysis, as JR's doing, and how human peace initiatives, including very grand diplomatic alliances and global boards, are actually placing intense pressure, particularly on Israel, while at the same time failing to bring true security. Again, false pieces of what we're talking about. Every modern president or ruler thinks that they alone are in control. They convince themselves that, from Washington, D.C. and our current president, to Russia and Vladimir Putin, to China and President Xi, or those who are running modern-day Iran, or I'm going to say Israel themselves. Every one of them, the political entity that runs them, each of them operates under the belief that they're smarter than the others, and they ultimately will prevail, and they're in control. But as believers, we know that geopolitical events do not occur in a vacuum, nor are they ultimately dictated by some earthly ruler. Psalm 33 says this, "The Lord bringeth the counsel of the heathen to naught. He maketh the devices of the people of none effect. But the counsel of the Lord stands forever." And when human leaders make promises they cannot keep, and they build structures that cannot hold, the Bible gives us the only true framework to understand what is actually taking place. So, JR, as we step back from the human military strategy, look at the world through the lens of God's Word, why is it so critical for believers to realize that peace built on political compromise, which we've illustrated today in the program, or human strength is ultimately an illusion? And how does Scripture prepare us for the widespread deception marking the days in which we live, and who really is in control?
5: You know, Sam, I have to go back to Daniel. I referenced Daniel chapter 4, verse 17 earlier, but also in Daniel, the prophet said that God sets kings up and he brings kings down. He controls, ultimately, what goes on in the affairs of men. Everything that happens is part of God's plan, to include Satan. We can see Satan moving through all of this. I believe in Satan with all my heart, just like I believe in Jesus. Satan is a real being, and he's at work in all of this. And Satan believes he's in control, even though I believe he's read the back of the book and he knows he's got to lose, but he still thinks he's in control. That also is part of God's plan. Everything that's happening, all of these presidents, all of these prime ministers, all these government officials, they make foreign policy decisions. But that illusion of control is so powerful. We want to believe that. We want to believe that we're making a difference and that we control our own destiny. But yet God remains sovereign over the outcome. God is in control of everything. And regardless of what we do, our actions follow God's plan to the letter. He is never 1 minute early, and he's never 1 second late. God, he cannot lie. He cannot be wrong, and he will not allow things to happen without his control. And as you look at what's happening in the Middle East, we see these people coming in saying that they're going to set up this peace board. I'm all for peace. Dwight Eisenhower had it correct when he said, only a soldier can truly hate war. You've got to experience it to truly hate it. You can be afraid of it. You can be afraid to not go. But only people who have lived through it can hate it. And no one who's lived through that wants any more war. But the only way to establish real peace is through some type of form of control and dominance to where one side wins and one side surrenders. Without that, there's not going to be peace. There's only going to be the delay of future hostilities. In order for this to work, people have got to finally realize they're not in control, but they've got to work together in order to survive. Now, as you look at all of these things, the deception is running rampant, and it's becoming so blatant, everybody can see it. And that's what's creating a tremendous amount of frustration, not just in the U.S. with voters, but among our Christian community, in overseas communities. Everybody's frustrated. And I believe that's also part of God's plan. The Bible tells us that when the Antichrist comes on the scene, he's going to offer to establish real peace. He's going to say, I have the plan. I can do this. I can make this happen. And people have become so frustrated with the lack of peace and the constant hostilities that the moment somebody comes on the scene that promises they can make it stop, they will jump all over that. Even the very elect, even Christians will be attracted to that because we're so fed up with this constant theme of warfare. We've had war from the beginning. In fact, there's very few years in human history where there's not been war. War is the common denominator throughout human history. But yet, we all desire peace. We all desire to live in safety. And when somebody promises that and they appear to be able to deliver it, that's when the Antichrist is going to come on the scene. That is when he's going to speak up, and people are going to fall all over themselves to get behind that. If you can't see that, you're not looking. I think that if you look at everything that's going on, pay attention to what the Bible says. Everybody's wanting to read the book of Revelation, and there's a lot of value in that. Eschatology is my passion, as you and I have talked about. Prophecy, I love prophecy. But you've got to read Ezekiel, chapters 38 and 39. You have to read Daniel. You have to read Matthew chapter 24. You've got to read the book of Thessalonians. You've got to put all of it into context. It is all laid out. Everything in there is clearly identified as to what's going to happen, when it's going to happen, how it's going to happen. And the Bible's been accurate throughout history, and I believe it's going to be accurate in the future.
0: And J.R., we're out of time. And ladies and gentlemen, I hope that you know the Prince of Peace. There's going to be a lot of promises for false peace, but there is only one Prince of Peace. Peace is found in trust in Jesus Christ and Jesus Christ alone. And I hope and pray that you have done it. Thanks for being with us today. J.R., thanks for being on the program. Ladies and gentlemen, join us again tomorrow on The Balance of the Week.
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1: American Family News, Amos Depew. While the Trump administration explores diplomatic options with Iran, the IRGC is continuing attacks in the Gulf. At least one cargo ship was hit with an unknown projectile near the Strait of Hormuz. The president says whether Iran admits it or not, they are talking about a possible solution.
2: We're talking at the request of Iran, backed by Saudi Arabia, backed by UAE, and backed by Qatar in particular, but others also. Many countries called. They all wanted to give this a last chance. This is a last chance. It's not very complex. We're talking about the strait, the opening of the strait, having it open literally by tomorrow. And then phase two is we then will talk about the nuclear capacity.
1: Today, all eyes are on Michigan, where far-left socialist Democrat Abdul El Sayed hopes to nab the Democratic nomination for Senate against Congresswoman Haley Stevens. Sayed wants Medicare for all and has been outspoken on Gaza. Stevens, however, is the more moderate of the two.
3: I believe in the opportunity we have in front of us to correct both the moral failures of the past and the moral failures of our present.
4: The Republican in this race, he said, oh, my opponent's going to make it easier for him to win. Well, I don't plan on making anything easier for these guys.
1: A total of five states holding primaries today, with competitive House and Senate races that could ultimately decide control of Congress next year. Kansas, Michigan, Missouri, Virginia, and Washington all holding contests. The Spokane County Sheriff's Office in Washington have announced they've arrested a 37-year-old suspect named Aaron Farnacci, who allegedly was involved with starting a fire that has now burned thousands of acres and hundreds of homes. He's being held on a $1 million bail. Health and Human Services Secretary Robert F. Kennedy Jr. sparred with CNN host Dana Bash over the rise in measles cases in the U.S., as well as vaccine efficacy. The interview grew heated after Kennedy accused Bash of committing press malpractice based on what he said was a failure to challenge public health authorities during the COVID pandemic.
5: You were part of the problem.
6: No, I wasn't part of the problem.
5: There was absolute press malpractice.
6: I'm not debating this view.
5: Of course you are.
6: No, because I'm not debating.
5: All you know how to do is repeat things that people told you and say, trust the experts. That's what you did during COVID. Now we know that Anthony Fauci, who was the expert, was lying about everything, about masks, about social distancing, about natural immunity, about the transmission from the vaccine, about the source of COVID. He was lying, and you were punishing people for not trusting the experts. And now you're rolling out the experts again.
6: Yes.
5: To talk about something that you have no personal knowledge of.
1: An evangelist continues his mission to get the Word of God into schools. Robert Thornton has more.
7: For nearly four decades, evangelist Tim Todd has carried a distinct burden for America's young people. Through Revival Fires International, his mission centers on a bold strategy, equipping students to bring the Word of God directly into public school hallways through the Truth for Youth Bible. 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
8: When the Word of God was removed from school, America, 97% of our nation believed in God, only 3% didn't, and we allowed the devil to take God out of our schools, and as a result of it, the devil has moved in. God's people, I should say, allowed the Word of God to be removed from school. This ministry is all about getting the Word of God into the hands of people that don't have Bibles and bringing a harvest of souls into the kingdom of God.
7: Despite those cultural shifts, Todd says student-led evangelism is proving that young people are hungry for spiritual truth. 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I'm Robert Thornton.
1: 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I'm Rusty Pugh.
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13: Welcome to The Core here on American Family Radio. Glad to have you with us on today's edition of the show. Well, we've got a jam-packed show, a lot of great content we're going to get to, a couple guests as well in the second and the third. But let's turn our attention to the scripture. Acts chapter 15 is where we are this week. Acts chapter 15, verses 1 and 2. And certain men came down from Judea and taught the brethren. And they said, unless you are circumcised according to the custom of Moses, you cannot be saved. Verse 2, therefore, when Paul and Barnabas had no small dissension and dispute with them, they determined that Paul and Barnabas and certain others of them should go to Jerusalem to the apostles and the elders about this question. And so what we have here, and we are very early on in the early church, and we already have, quote, certain men, end quote, trying to add to the scripture. And this was a very, very pivotal moment in the early church as Paul and Barnabas are disputing, or rather are fighting over what it takes to be saved. And Jesus' teachings are very clear that belief, that faith in Jesus Christ as the Son of God, as the Messiah, is what is required for salvation. He was asked that on multiple occasions. And here you have some folks in the part of the kind of the early church movement trying to say, well, you got to be circumcised. Well, you got to follow the law of Moses, or the customs of Moses, rather. And so Paul and Barnabas took this very seriously and ultimately prevailed in Jerusalem. But this just shows folks this constant fight to uphold the scripture and the teachings of Jesus is a daily battle that we ought to be engaged in for the sake of others and for the sake of God's word. That's Acts chapter 15, verses 1 and 2. Well, you can subscribe to the podcast wherever you listen to podcasts. We would greatly appreciate it if you go to your podcast library, type in At the Core with Walker Wildman and Rick Green, and you can click the subscribe or the follow button, depending on what platform you're on, and that will help us with our ratings and our viewership, listenership, etc., if you subscribe to the program. Travis, if you're watching on the live stream and we get the corner shot, Travis Haley is joining us. Travis is trying to bring us out of the Stone Ages and into the 21st century on social media and on the internet as we battle the algorithms, as I like to say. So, Travis, welcome to the studio. And Travis just does his thing, you know. He just stays to himself and does his thing. You don't have to worry about whether Travis is working or not. He always is. So I'll try not to call on him too much and put him on the spot too often. Bobby, just so you know, Travis, Bobby just jumps in whenever he wants. He cuts my mic down and his mic up and just takes over whenever he wants.
14: You just got to know how the game is played.
13: And then occasionally Bobby just plays audio clips over me, you know, like, you know, people cheering and people clapping and people booing. So you just got to have thick skin around here. All right, folks, see, look, crickets, you know, like who's listening to Walker? Crickets are. Let's turn our attention to some of the news items I want to get to this segment while we can. Well, just as the WNBA is beginning to be relevant, they are just tripping over themselves when it comes to the issue of men playing in women's sports. And you would think if anybody could get this right, it would be the WNBA. And they can honestly thank Caitlin Clark and Sophia Cunningham for people actually wanting to watch WNBA, because for years and years and years, it's a struggle to even make a profit. Much of the league just doesn't make a profit, and the NBA actually subsidizes it to a degree. But with some good players like Caitlin Clark, people are finding a little bit of interest in some WNBA. And just as that's happening, they want to start arguing and debating, or not answering, whether men should play in women's sports. So this all came as I believe it was Sophia Cunningham just made a basic statement about how men ought not be playing in women's sports, which shouldn't really be controversial. And now these coaches and ESPN and the owners, I mean, they're all just going woke, or they're rather revealing their woke ideology. This is going to be the WNBA coach for the Fever, the Indiana Fever, which is actually the team that Caitlin Clark and Sophia Cunningham play for. This is their coach, Stephanie White, not answering the question about whether men should play in women's sports. And as a fact, she's actually tipping her hat to the dudes that do want to play in women's sports. Clip one.
15: What's your stance? What is your stance on men or athletes who test as biological male participating in women's sports? What's your personal stance?
16: Yeah, I mean, I don't know that I would say that I'm educated enough from a scientific standpoint. I don't ever believe that exclusion is an answer. I just don't. I do think, you know, when we think about various levels of sport, various governing bodies of sport and things that go into that, like I said, I'm not educated enough at the different levels. I know growing up, I played with the boys all the time.
15: So
16: there
15: you were
16: girl sports.
15: Would you welcome a biological male in WNBA?
16: Again, it's like, I don't know, when we talk about biological male and scientifically where we are, I think it's a totally different scenario. You know, as I said, I'm not educated enough in terms of transgender and transitioning to give you a smart answer. I would say, though, that I just don't feel like exclusion is an answer, and I think that we need to have deeper, more layered conversations.
15: And you'd be okay with them in the locker room?
17: I've got to go to Andy, guys.
18: Yeah. Is there any frustration, because you guys are in a really fantastic run, that this is distracting from that?
16: You know, there is a frustration, of course, because we want to talk about basketball, and we want to continue to work on our game, and we want to continue to grow as a team. But I also understand, like, this is part of our growth edge as a league, right? It's part of our growth edge as a league. And, you know, we have to be able to manage, insulate as much as we can. And then we have to be able to lead with conversation.
13: You talk about a non-answer. No, she did answer. She said exclusion is never the answer. That's the answer, that she thinks dudes ought to be able to play in women's sports. This is coming from a WNBA coach, folks. Lord, don't let me ever become so conflicted in my career and my finances that I can't answer things straight and honestly and with integrity. And I'm speaking to myself, and I'm not being sarcastic. I'm being dead serious. That's what you hear there. You hear someone who wants a paycheck, who needs a paycheck for her career, so she's just saying whatever she's got to say to make the bosses happy. Like she didn't even sound like she believed what she said. Now, she's responsible for what she said, but it was the most unconvicting answer I've ever heard.
14: Yeah, and that's the two key takeaways. One is job security, and two, she's responsible for what she says.
13: Yes.
14: When it flies in the face of woke ideology, forget about it. She's out the door.
13: Yeah, she's been told, and she believes, I cannot say what the truth is, and that is that men shouldn't be playing in the WNBA. This is why it's called the WNBA. But she knows if I say that, I have to answer for it, and that might cost me my career. I might not be able to go on ESPN. We might not get the corporate sponsorships, you know, et cetera, et cetera.
14: Straight from the script of Supreme Court Justice Ketanji Brown Jackson.
13: Exactly. I'm not a biologist, you know. I just don't know what a woman is. Folks, this is a shame. And the WNBA, I mean, this is the most interest they've ever gotten, is with people like Caitlin Clark putting up 30, 40 points a game, and which is phenomenal. And then they want to start, you know, squalling over men and women's sports. I mean, this is absolutely dumb. How you shut this conversation down is you say, yeah, I mean, it's the Women's National Baseball Association for a reason. It's the WNBA. There ain't going to be no dudes around here. If we want to set up some kind of co-ed league or whatever, that's fine. But this is the WNBA, so there's not going to be men playing in the WNBA, whatever you want to call that. And this whole talking point on exclusion, folks, life is full of right and just exclusions, okay? This notion that exclusion equals, you know, inequality or some kind of injustice or somebody's been grieved, give me a break. They have all kinds of exclusions now. There's exclusions in your contract. There's exclusions on taking steroids. There's exclusions on all kinds of things as part of your contractual obligation to compete in the WNBA. Same thing with the NBA and all other athletic associations. There are rule books and handbooks and things you have to follow to be within the confines of the league. And so this notion that not letting men compete in the WNBA is somehow exclusionary and that that's wrong is just a farce. I mean, look at the every other league, whether it be NCAA, et cetera. There's entire governing bodies that sole job is to fine people who don't follow the rules. And so this shouldn't be controversial. It shouldn't be up for debate. And it's not complicated. Just sit at the podium and say, this is the WNBA, and it's for women. Next question. And if they ask it again in a different way, I would say the same thing. This is the WNBA, and this league is for women to compete in. Next question. And you can phrase it a different way every time if it makes you feel better, but just say the same thing over and over again. Don't debate it. Don't argue about it. Don't try to make it overly complicated. This is the WNBA, and it's reserved for women to compete. Next question. That's how this should go. ESPN, owned by Disney, is making matters worse because their commentators thought it would be a great idea to fawn over the Minnesota women's coach who wore her transgender blue-pink shirt at the game against Caitlin Clark in the Fever the other night. Clip two, let's listen.
17: Well, we see Cheryl Reed wearing a shirt today in support of trans kids. Trans kids belong on the shirt. And just in the aftermath of Sophie Cunningham's recent comments, we actually saw Cheryl and Sophie speaking at center court pregame. And yesterday, Cheryl Reeves spent a lot of time talking at length with the media about this topic.
19: I would encourage anyone to go and listen to Cheryl Reeves' comments. Incredibly thoughtful, easy to find online, and just encourage anyone to go and listen.
13: Okay, so here we go. You talk about upping the ante. So we have Caitlin Clark and others that are just saying, yeah, I don't think men ought to be playing in the WNBA. So we go from that to now the Minnesota coach, female, which the left would say, how can you say that with such confidence? Look at her. The WNBA coach for Minnesota is now wearing a trans shirt at the game. All right. So we went from a comment at a press conference to now we're wearing the pro-trans attire at the WNBA game. And they say, oh, we're not supposed to take positions. We're not supposed to be controversial. We're not supposed to be exclusatory. Well, you know how many people, and not just Christians, but you know how many people with their head on right would have complete issue with wearing the trans shirt at the WNBA game? So this coach is wearing it, trying to be woke. And it says, trans kids belong. All right. So, number one, what does that even mean? Trans kids belong. What does that even mean? But number two, how did kids get into this conversation? This is a conversation about men competing in the WNBA and in women's sports broadly, and we're wearing a trans kids belong t-shirt at the game as the head coach. Absolutely insane, and you talk about a complete change of subject away from the true subject matter, which is that men ought not be competing in women's sports. Folks, this ideology, this sexual deviancy, ungodly, unnatural ideology is ripping apart our society, ripping apart families, and destroying children's lives. We should not have anything to do with it.
20: Never.
21: I'm Steve O'Dell with Mission Network News. Tensions flare in the Holy Land as Hamas signs on to a draft peace agreement for Gaza and settlers clash in the West Bank. Sitting in close proximity to both locations, staff and students at Bethlehem Bible College see a gospel opportunity in the Israeli-Palestinian conflict. President Jack Sara says,
22: especially after the war with Iran, Bethlehem Bible College did not stop helping people. Our humanitarian work continued 500% of what we used to do before, because of the need is so huge.
21: Bethlehem Bible College equips Palestinian Christians to be the hands and feet of Jesus, speaking peace in a region full of hostility. You can help fuel those efforts through Bethlehem Bible College's charitable arm. We'll connect you online.
22: We didn't stop working since day one of the war. We've been helping with food through our partner there, the churches.
21: And believers in northwestern Ghana are sharing Christ with the Birafor. 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WMP's Helen Williams says,
23: our contact there said, you know, if I could just have something in their language, I will help you. 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
23: 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So the Birafor is ready to be printed.
21: Will you help WMP print and send scripture booklets to church planters in Ghana? 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
13: Welcome to the Core here on American Family Radio. Glad to have you back with us in studio. We're live. Walker Wildman here with you on At the Core, by hosted by myself and Rick Green each week on the program, American Family Radio Network. Well, good friend of the ministry, and if you've been an AFR fan for some time, you know the name Tim Todd. Pastor Tim Todd is with us. He is founder and president of Revival Fires Ministries. His dad was involved in the ministry as well for many, many years, and he's with us now to talk about our Truth for Youth campaign that we do each year. Brother Tim, welcome back.
24: Glad to be here, Walker, and appreciate your partnership to help us get the Word of God into the hands of young people all across America.
13: Amen. And correct me if I'm wrong, your father started the ministry, correct?
24: Yes. Dad went to heaven on March the 4th, 2024. He marched forth into heaven at 5:55. Grace. In the afternoon, after preaching for 76 years, he was 92 years old, and he preached up until 2 months before he went to heaven.
13: Praise God. Well, Tim, we've been doing the Truth Youth Bible campaign for this is the 26th year.
24: Yes. How old were you when we started this?
13: Oh, man, Walker. I'm 32 now, so I would have been
24: eight. 8 years old.
13: Been roughly
24: when we started
13: this. 7 or 8 years old.
24: Isn't that crazy?
13: Yeah, it's amazing.
24: Yeah.
13: And I've been here a little over 10 years, or a little over 11, actually, in May. And so, but over a million Bibles. Last year, we talked about how we had given out over a million.
24: Yes.
13: So we're over a million now. We're trying to average about 60,000 to 65,000 given away each year. So that begins to compound. But Tim, let's go back to the basics. Let's not assume that everybody knows about this campaign. And let's talk about why we send these Truth for Youth Bibles into America's schools.
24: Yes, because we kicked God out of our schools in 1962 and 1963 with Abington v. Shem and Engle v. Vitale that came before the Supreme Court. And 97% of America believed in God at that time, Walker, and only 3% didn't.
13: Wow.
24: But God's people allowed the Bible and prayer to be removed from school. And as a result of that, the devil has moved into our schools and has just wreaked havoc among our young people with school violence and just everything imaginable, unimaginable. And so we feel like, without question, that we need to return God to our schools. And so
13: yes,
24: we started this project. with the partnership of American Family Radio 26 years ago. And like you said, we've given away way over a million Bibles at this point. Mm. We've received decision cards from young people that have been saved for the first time, from 30,000 young people plus.
13: Wow.
24: And so we're thankful for that. Jesus healed the 10. One came back to thank him. So there's no telling how many that 30,000 represents.
13: Well, and when you say 30,000, Tim, obviously that number in and of itself, one salvation is worth celebrating and makes this project completely worth it. But think about the generational impact, because you've got young people being saved, God saving their lives, transforming their lives. Then, Lord willing, they get married. They either marry a fellow believer or they disciple their spouse and convert them to Christianity. And then, of course, they raise their children in the fear and admonition of the Lord. So the kingdom impact and the generational impact from these young people coming to know Christ is immeasurable. We won't know until we get to heaven.
24: That's right. And, you know, a great testimony about that is the one about the young man in Purvis, Mississippi, that gave his heart to the Lord as a result of getting a copy of the Truth for Youth Bible from his coach.
13: Mm.
24: And he gets saved, gets called to the ministry.
13: Yeah.
24: And now he is married. Okay, he was in a junior in high school then when that happened.
13: Yeah.
24: And so he gets married. He was a sophomore. So he marries a Christian mm-hmm. young lady. He goes to Bible college. He's called to the ministry.
13: Yep.
24: They've got four children now. And he's called to the ministry. Now 26 years later.
13: Mm.
24: And now that was the very first Truth for Youth Bible project that
13: first
24: young
13: campaign.
24: Man.
13: Wow.
24: Yeah, very first project.
13: Wow.
24: So that was on the foundation of the project and the
13: first seeds.
24: Yeah, and that's something.
13: Wow.
24: And so now that young man is my pastor, the pastor of the church I attend in West Monroe.
13: I know that story,
24: Louisiana.
13: But it never gets old.
24: So think about it. And
13: it
24: so
13: never gets
24: the
13: old.
24: Generational.
13: Yeah.
24: Like you're saying, he married.
13: Now his children know the Lord.
24: Yeah,
13: because of that.
24: Yep, and they are precious kids. Mm. They're little. You know, he's like 37, 38 years old.
13: Yeah,
24: and he's doing a phenomenal job as our pastor.
13: Wow.
24: And but all that started with a coach that heard American Family Radio. Think about that.
13: Amen.
24: He orders a Truth for Youth Bible, gives it to that troubled teen that was involved in alcohol, marijuana, all kinds of stuff. He gets saved. God sets him free. He gets called to the ministry. He marries a Christian young lady. Got three precious children. They're being raised in church, and he's my pastor.
13: Absolutely,
24: you
13: love
24: think it can't get any better, but it probably will.
13: Yeah, it probably. Knowing the Lord, it will get
24: layers.
13: Better. Hey Tim, let's give out the website.
24: Yes.
13: I don't want to get too sidetracked. I love
24: you
13: the
24: bet.
13: Stories, though.
24: Yes,
13: but we're here to give out Bibles to young
24: yes,
13: people,
24: absolutely.
13: So that we can see another 30,000
24: come
13: to Christ. So tell our folks the website, the phone number, and that we're trying to reach 65,000 Bibles given away just this week on AM Farm.
24: Absolutely. So we've got phone lines right now ready to be answered. 1-800-733-4737. 1-800-733-4737.
13: Mm.
24: Or the website, tfy.org. TFY.org.
13: Excellent. There you have it, folks. We'll get that out again before we wrap up this segment, just so you have it. But we're visiting with Tim Todd. Brother Tim came to AFR 26 years ago, thereabouts, and partnered with my grandfather, Don Wildman, and my dad, Tim, and they agreed, hey, let's, for 1 week leading into school, you know, around early August to mid-August, let's push these Bibles into as many classrooms and schools as possible. And folks, this is 100% legal. Even with current Supreme Court rulings and state and federal laws, this is 100% legal for America's youth to carry the Bible with them to school. I know personally, in my high school days, when I became saved, I would actually do my work in class. And then when you're done with your study work, if there's nothing else to do, you can read your Bible. And so I would actually read my Bible towards the end of each class when I would finish my work. And obviously, I had friendly teachers that were very complimentary of that. But even if they're not, it's fully legal for you to do that during non-instructional time, as long as it doesn't interrupt with your getting your work done during the school day. And so this is 100% legal. But we also, folks, have been working for the last few years on making the Bible part of America's curriculum. Because
24: yes,
13: as Tim said, this used to be the norm. Reading
24: right.
13: the Bible, studying the Word of God used to be the norm until the last 50 to 60 years. So we're working on that front as well. But folks, this is just an easy, tangible way to get God's Word back into America's classrooms. And this is targeted towards ages 13 to 18. Brother Tim, tell us about the comics in the front. The reason this is targeted for teens 13 to 18 is because we do have comics in the front that address some of the issues that they're dealing with in our schools.
24: Yes, it's 100 pages, and they're short stories, graphic novels, high quality cartoon images that deal with the truth about things like drugs, drunkenness, peer pressure. We deal with the truth about pornography, sexual purity, abortion, homosexuality. We deal with the truth about things like sorcery and witchcraft, cutting, sexting, bullying, suicide, pluralism, evolution. These are spectacular comics. They've got the plan of salvation in each one of the stories, and so that our young people will find out how to give their life to Jesus too. And then you're saying it's legal. We put the students' legal rights on public school campus on the back cover.
13: Yep.
24: So that our young people will know that it is legal for them to give Bibles away on campus, like you said, during non-instructional time.
13: Yeah, let me see that real quick, because we are on Facebook and YouTube, etc. Folks, this is it. It's very compact. You can fit it easily in your backpack. Depending on your pocket size, you may can fit it in your back pocket. So it's got the Truth for Youth Bible logo on the front, and then on the back, as Tim said, it has your rights. Know your rights as a student, that you can take the Word of God into America's schools, into America's classrooms, and this is just a great way to witness to children and youth who need it, teens who need it. Folks, this is really targeted, at least the initial sending of the Bibles is targeted at Christian young people. We want believers to order these Bibles and then promise to give it away to a friend. And parents as well, grandparents, we want you to partner, obviously, with your young person to get these Bibles ordered. So that's our target audience, is the church, is young believers that are in these schools that will get this Bible, they'll take it into America's schools and give it to one of their friends or someone who needs it. This is the Truth for Youth Bible Week on AFR. We want to give away 65,000. We do ask that you order one per young person. So if you have three kids in your household, then order three of these Truth for Youth Bibles to send out. Of course, if you contact Revival Fires directly and you have a special occasion, a special order, and you want a box or two, they can work that out as well. Tim, tell our folks how this works out, because you guys have a call center. You fulfill these from your ministry down in West Monroe, Louisiana. So give us a little background on that.
24: Yes. So we actually have got, there is a group of young ladies and young men that they manned the phones for us while we're in this project.
13: Great.
24: And so that is just an awesome opportunity for them to be able to be connecting to these parents and grandparents. So the teenagers, their parents or grandparents call in. They say, hey, I've got three teenagers in my home. And so then we, free of charge, send them three Bibles, one for each of their teenagers. And so we're making soul winners out of these young people.
13: Love it.
24: They give that Bible away at school, and many of the young people that get the Bible are giving their life to the Lord.
13: Yes.
24: And then on top of that, we're getting the Word of God back in school.
13: Yeah.
24: And it's just an awesome evangelism outreach to reach young people across America.
13: Yeah, Tim, these, once again, we're talking to Tim Todd with Revival Fires Ministry. TFY.org is that URL to order your free Bible for a young person in your household or in your family, TFY.org. We're sending free Bibles to America's teens for them to give away to someone who needs the Word of God in America's school system as we head back to school this August around the country. Some of you have already started in late July. But these comics in the front, Tim, as a dad to now, I can't believe it, a 9-year-old, I want to warn parents out there to not be naive to think that your kids, your teens specifically, whether you go to a private school, whether you're even homeschooled, whatever your education backdrop is, Young people and teens are being exposed to topics like sexting, drugs, alcohol, pornography. Whether we like it or not, I just want to encourage parents and grandparents not to be naive to think, well, you know, my 14-year-old's never heard about sexting or pornography. Maybe that's true, but I would not assume that. And right. So we need as Christian adults, we need to be in control of these conversations.
24: Yes.
13: And that's why we have these comics in the front, so that it's presented from a Christian viewpoint, a biblical viewpoint, as opposed to an unbeliever presenting it.
24: Exactly. In fact, the comics, you know, I mentioned several of the topics. One of them also is sexting and cutting and bullying and suicide. And so we deal with those as well. So absolutely what happens is when these children are hearing about these things, they need to hear it from a biblical perspective.
13: Yeah.
24: And that way, whenever they're bombarded by the world, then they are going to God will bring back to remembrance the scripture that deals with the different things. You know, cutting, it's nothing new.
13: Yeah.
24: I mean, this was happening in the Old Testament even. Yeah. 1 Kings chapter 18, it says they cut themselves with knives and lancets whenever Elijah was standing there.
13: That shows how spiritual it is.
24: Oh, I'm telling you, there's a spirit behind it for certain.
13: Yeah, folks, it's abundantly clear, just anybody who doesn't have their head in the sand, that our young people are dealing with spiritual battles in America, and the Lord... Satan himself, rather, would love nothing more than to divert the attention of young people away from godliness, away from truth, away from Scripture, and into these very demonic behaviors that are going on around the country. And you look at the rates of depression, anxiety, out-of-wedlock births amongst youth and young people. This is very much a spiritual battle, folks, and the way that you combat it is with the truth of God's Word. And that's what we're doing here with Revival Fires Ministries, with Brother Tim Todd, and with the Truth for Youth Bibles. TFY.org is the URL. We're encouraging parents and grandparents, caregivers, to order one Bible per youth for your youth in your household or in your family. And if you have a neighbor who wants one, order them one as well. Give these Bibles to the young people and encourage them as young Christians to go out and give these to their friends in America's schools system. This is what we have to do to combat the spiritual decline, the spiritual darkness in America's youth that they're dealing with. Brother Tim, there is we got about a minute left, but there's no denying that God is working in America's youth right now, whether you're talking about college age or even high school and teens. God is, I believe, America's young people they've tried the paganism, the godlessness, and they're constantly being drawn back to the Word of God because that's where they find wholeness and fulfillment. And so tell us kind of what you're seeing across the landscape with America's youth.
24: Well, I'm seeing a Joshua generation that are just rising up in these last days and boldly standing up for Jesus Christ on their school campus, not just public school, but Christian school, private school, and just really taking back what the devil has stolen. And we're so thankful for that.
13: Amen.
24: I was going to say 800-733-4737 is the phone number. 800-733-4737. We've got people standing by to take orders for those Bibles to get them into the hands of young people across America.
13: Very disciplined speaker to get that number in one more time. Good job, brother. Hey, TFY.org is the URL. TFY.org or the number 800-733-4737. 800-733-4737. 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
3: Welcome back to The Core here on American Family Radio. Glad to have you with us on today's program. As a brief reminder, we've got the video up on Facebook, At the Core with Walker Wildman and Rick Green. If you type in, I know that's a mouthful, but if you type in any of those keywords, At the Core or mine and Rick's names, the show page should pull up, and you can watch the video live each weekday on the At the Core Facebook page. We're also live streaming the video on all of AFR's major social media pages, YouTube, X, etc. So you can watch the program on in a lot of different places. All right, folks, let's jump to our next guest. Casey Ryan is with us. Casey is an investigative reporter with Defending Education, or Defending Ed, and we've had their representatives on multiple times to talk about what's going on in America's classrooms. Casey Ryan is with us. Hey, Casey, welcome to the program.
4: Thanks for having me.
3: Absolutely. Glad to have you on the program. Today, I wanted to talk about something that your organization has been addressing, and that is, obviously, you've been addressing the role of diversity, equity, and inclusion, or DEI, in America's classrooms for several years now, as that topic has been trending. But with the integration of these artificial intelligence programs and softwares and subscriptions that America's schools are beginning to lean into, what have you guys found out when it comes to those DEI ideologies still lingering around when it comes to these AI technologies?
4: You know, it was just a year ago where people were often proclaiming that DEI was dead, but we know that is far from the case. We came up with it and investigated this report and found that teachers' unions and associations, with their millions of dollars in the bank, are using their influence to sway these tech companies and these AI companies to adopt DEI priorities into their AI tools before schools adopt them. And we know it's a matter of not if, but when these schools do adopt these AI technology programs in all their classrooms, that they'll be using them to help students with projects, they'll be using them to help teachers with the essays, helping them with lesson plans. It'll be across the board. And it's not something we can really push back against too much because we are already seeing it happening on that front. But what we can push it back is the DEI priorities being put into it. And we are at a point where 70% of students in the country cannot read at a grade level. And that's in due part to these teachers' unions pushing political ideology in classrooms instead of using their resources to help prepare kids for their future careers. So our question is, if students are failing in schools because of these teachers' unions misplacing their priorities to begin with, why do we want to entrust them with the future of AI when it's fully adopted within the next few years? That's what we're trying to expose, is we want to show the people what is happening before it becomes institutionalized, because once it's institutionalized, we have a harder time pushing back.
3: Yeah, this is the number one threat, in my opinion, is what is being woven into these AI algorithms. And this has been a problem with Google and their algorithm on the search engine side for over a decade, or nearly 20 years at this point, is that nobody really knows, unless you're within Google and you've signed a non-disclosure agreement, how these algorithms are structured. And what you're saying is that they're beginning to integrate, meaning some of these AI software providers, DEI into these models for these schools, these districts, and these universities. And one example of how this plays out, and this is more on the Gemini Google side as far as this specific example, is I've seen search results from folks on socials where they'll type in, for example, is it okay for me to prefer a white doctor, for example, or a white accountant, basically using their ethnicity and their skin color as a preference for do I want to use their services or not, which seems crazy. Google will come back, and this may have changed. This is how it was a few weeks ago. Google would come back and say, well, you really shouldn't. Basically, you're not being politically correct. You shouldn't, you know, base your preference.

0: just for services and goods off skin color, blah, blah, blah. But then you do the opposite for a minority, for example, say, should I prefer a black doctor? And it would basically, you know, coddle you. It would say, yeah, that's fine if you want to, you know, it's just up to you. And so, but that was DEI right before our very eyes on how Gemini and Google responds to these queries about skin color and ethnicity. The same thing can happen with these homework assignments using these AI tools, where it basically bashes the whites and it caters to the minorities in these responses. Tell us what you found out when it comes to NEA and this sample school board policy. Like, they're writing these sample policies to give to these districts to integrate this DEI, right?
1: So school districts will often adopt sample school board policies from teachers' unions because either they don't have the resources to do it themselves, which we don't blame them because we know in a lot of these school districts that resources are tight. And in some cases, they may just be lazy. But when a teachers' union like the NAA will put out a sample school board policy, we know a lot of school districts will adopt that. And they have a new policy, a school board policy sample, that it says tech vendors must make sure their products have DEI and equity initiatives embedded in them before a school district will adopt them. So you may not think that's a big of a deal, but let's say you have some of the largest school districts in the country, like the Los Angeles Unified School District or the Chicago Public Schools or even New York City Public Schools, and they have this policy in place saying they won't take a tech company's business unless it has DEI embedded in their AI tools, then these tech companies will fold very quickly because that's millions of dollars that they'll be losing out and possibly their business if they don't abide by what these schools are telling them to do. So it's very dangerous for the NEA to have this school board policy out there, and it's out there for a reason. They know schools will adopt it. So this is something that we really advocate for parents to get in front of, because a lot of these school board policies are adopted in these board meetings where parents can go to them. When this is happening, parents need to go up there and speak when they're given the opportunity. That's the only way we can push back against it.
0: Absolutely. We've been talking to Casey Ryan, an investigative reporter with Defending Education. Hey, Casey, tell our folks what your website is. How can they sign up and read the reports that you guys put out on occasion?
1: So our website is defendinged.org. You can go on there and visit and look at our reports. We have an indoctrination map of all the incidences that we've recorded on school districts. Or if you're a parent or a family member that has a tip that you would like to give us for if a school district is doing something that you don't think they should be, you can submit that on our tip line and we'll look through that and see if it's something that we can dig into. We may send a FOIA request to these school districts to get more information, but we often do work with parents and community members to expose as much as we can.
0: Excellent. Yeah, you guys do great work, and I love reading the reports you guys put out. And the FOIA requests are very, very helpful. You guys have the resources to do that, but parents need to just give you a tip on what to look for in those reports. Casey, thanks so much for coming on the program.
1: Thanks for having me.
0: Yep, absolutely. That's Casey Ryan with Defending Education. DefendingEd.org is that URL. DefendingED.org is that URL. And Bobby and Travis, I just linked to that Google and DEI response in the show notes over on Google, so you can check that out. Actually, I'm using Google to let you know what Google's doing. The irony there. Folks, shifting gears, President Trump and the Republicans are doing their best to position themselves well for the midterms coming up in November. But the Democrats really aren't doing themselves any favors. And so historically speaking, the president's party usually loses seats in the midterm elections. The only two outliers there are 1996 President Clinton, and then I believe 2002 or 2006, one of those two, with President Bush, where the White House party actually gained seats. But I wanted to play this clip of CNN giving this report on the Democrat Party net favorability being 24 points underwater. Once again, to compare apples to apples here, going into the 2018 midterms during President Trump's first term, Democrats had a plus one favorability. This is going to be clip three. Let's listen.
2: The Democratic Party net favorability. Back in 2018, when Democrats were able to take control of the House, they were actually on the plus side of the ledger. They were actually in positive territory at plus 1 point. Look now in 2026. We're not just talking down there underneath the Potomac. We're talking down there with the Titanic. We're talking 24 points underwater. And this is just the party overall. This isn't the congressional leadership. This is the party. The party. It's just a terrible, terrible, terrible rant. Terrible. I want to almost get my Charles Barkley. Terrible, terrible. I can't even do a Charles Barkley. But the bottom line is it's absolutely terrible.
0: There you have it. I watched that thing like four times. He's just, it's terrible. It's terrible. It's terrible. And he's like showing the floor, like it's so low. Bobby, this is not, despite the how the maps are drawn, despite redistricting and the fact that I'm not going to deny that the Never Trump energy is still there. There's just still a lot of the country, I say a lot, there's still a strong portion of the country, whether it be 30 or 40%, obviously within the Democrat Party, that just don't like Trump and it doesn't matter what he does. So there's that, and that will always be as long as President Trump's in politics and around. But the under 24, the drop 24 Nate favorability for Democrats is like apocalyptic here.
3: It's like an anvil right out of the Wile E. Coyote and Roadrunner cartoon, right? Straight to the bottom, nothing but a poof, yeah. Cloud of smoke.
0: Yeah, what's going to be left of the Democrat Party?
3: And that's the whole problem. There is, you know, are you going to be stuck with the DSA? Are you going to be stuck with ultra far left? I mean, I don't even know if there's a distinguished or distinguishable definition
0: right.
3: of what you can actually call him as far as that left goes, because
0: right.
3: It's just ultimate communist territory.
0: Yeah.
3: And, you know, as we talked about before, most of the country, even if you left lean, mm-hmm. you don't left lean that left.
0: Not
3: that
0: like these
3: left.
0: Folks.
3: That's,
0: yeah.
3: That's just saying you don't want a country.
0: Correct.
3: For all intents and purposes.
0: Yeah. I mean, the quote left or quote progressive positions of 10 or 20 years ago is not recognizable. I mean, President Obama's positions when he was in the White House were very left at the time. Now he's like the moderate in the party, which it's hard to say that.
3: Yeah. Even under Bill Clinton, you had, you know, there was some love of the country that was still in evidence.
0: And there were non-negotiables.
3: Correct.
0: Like, are we going to have a secure border?
3: Correct.
0: Exactly the Democrats weren't like arguing about, are we not going to have a border or not?
3: No, we've even played clips back in the day when Obama said, you know, you have to have a secure border.
0: Yes.
3: Things of that nature. And then once he got into, you know, the election and the being elected and things changed. Like his stance on sexuality and that sort of thing. He's going to play to what his party wants, but he can't play this tune. He can't go that far left. That's just not there.
0: And that's why he's at Martha's Vineyard.
3: Amen.
0: Off the grid.
3: And they're all in duck and cover mode right now.
0: Yeah, exactly. Folks, let's listen to this quick clip. This is a 30-second clip of how popular socialists like Mamdani are amongst the Democrat Party. Clip 4.
4: Zohra Mamdani is an interesting example of this, because look at this favorability number. He is the most popular Democrat among Democrats right now, right? By a lot.
5: It was like, it's something like 30%.
4: But I mean, Hakeem Jeffries.
5: In comparison to everyone else.
4: In comparison to everyone else.
5: Yeah.
4: And then when you look a little deeper into the numbers, there was some skepticism of him among voters of color, but that has shifted. He has net favorability among voters of color in the Democratic Party now.
0: So the point of that clip is that Mamdani is the face of the Democrat Party now. So folks that are saying, well, you're exaggerating by saying that, you know, the socialists are now leading the party, that's not true. Well, it kind of is. It is true. They're the ones doing the interviews. They're the ones doing the talking points. They're the ones controlling the messaging here. I mean, this is a tax the rich, socialized medicine, universal basic income, abolish the Supreme Court. These are the leading talking points amongst the Democrat Party now. So, and then you run the polls on who the most popular leaders are within the party, within Democrat voters, and Mamdani's number one. Not Chuck Schumer, not Barack Obama.
3: Mamdani. Or AOC, for that matter.
0: Or AOC. She
3: not
0: was like
3: close.
0: Fourth on the list. And so, folks, this might bode well for a blue stronghold like New York City. This might bode well for a Democrat Party primary, but I can tell you one thing for sure. This will not bode well in the general election. It will not, because Kamala Harris couldn't even get the nomination or get the election in November of 24. And she's pretty radical, but she wasn't talking about abolishing the Supreme Court. She may be now because it's like a bandwagon effect, but you can't. These folks can't win general elections. Once again, they can win general elections in San Francisco and New York City, but you put one of these on the ballot in November of 2028, that's a no-go. It's a no-go. It won't even be close. You think the blue-collar workers in Pennsylvania and Michigan are going to go for socialist Mom Dami or even Gavin Newsom? Absolutely not. It's just not going to happen. So this is what the Democrat Party is facing now, and that is very high favorability amongst their own party base, which shouldn't be hard to accomplish, but not good favorability amongst the general public. Well, what do you need to win elections? You need the general public. And so this is the dilemma of the Democrats. As many problems as people say the Republicans have, or the economy, or President Trump, folks, the Democrats are underwater big time. We'll be back.
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7: Before Darwin, there were communists? Hi, this is Dave Zanotti. Yes, there were. Let's talk about it today on the Public Square. It would be easy to think that maybe communism was an after effect, maybe even a result of Darwinism, because communism requires the godless equation. One of the first things you'll note about Marx and Engels and Lenin and so many others was their very first move was to atheism. They, in essence, had to recreate the flat earth, an earth of pure materialism, time plus chance plus matter plus nothing. There can be no one up there for communism to truly work, for socialism to truly work, because ultimately there cannot be a judge of the world. Now, that should tell us something, because those words, judge of the world, are in the closing of the Declaration of Independence. The people who signed that document surrendered both the document and their lives, their fortunes, and their sacred honor to one another, and for the rectitude of those intentions, they pled their case to the supreme judge of the world. They knew there was a God, they knew he was watching, and they knew they would be judged based upon how well they executed this document and how they treated each other. That probably is the antithesis of the Communist Manifesto published in 1848. So why are so many American politicians, pollsters, and media people talking as if communism, socialism, would be a great extension for America in the 21st century? That we've got to get to tomorrow. This is Dave Zanotti on the Public Square. If you appreciate what you're hearing, if it makes sense, please tell a friend. And thanks for listening.
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9: American Family News, I'm Musty Pugh. President Trump has called off any strikes on Iran as talks have resumed. Trey Yingst from Tel Aviv, Israel, says the Islamic Revolutionary Guard Corps are continuing attacks.
10: A cargo ship off the coast of Oman was hit with an unknown projectile, according to maritime tracking groups. The incident comes as the U.S. naval blockade remains in effect. CENTCOM says that as of August 3rd, they have redirected 44 commercial vessels and disabled two others. President Trump posted to Truth Social on Monday, saying, in part, nothing gets through to Iran unless we want it to, and nothing will get through unless a deal or total surrender is accomplished. Whether Iran wants to admit it or not, we are, in fact, talking of a solution to a problem that they have caused.
9: The president says his goal is to have the Strait of Hormuz reopened by today. Michigan and Missouri voters are at a crossroads on who will represent them for the Democratic Party in the November general election. Alex Hogan from Washington discussing the specific candidates.
11: Cori Bush first won the seat in 2020, then Wesley Bell took it from her in 2024. Bush, who was backed by the DSA, is trying to win back that seat. And in Michigan's 13th congressional district, DSA-backed Donovan McKinney will try to unseat incumbent Representative Sri Thanadar. And in the race for Michigan's Democratic Senate, candidates pit the Democratic establishment against a progressive challenger. This one is making a lot of headlines. So Representative Haley Stevens is the more moderate candidate. She's leaning on establishment support from Governor Gretchen Whitmer and Senator Gary Peters, who she's trying to succeed.
9: While the midterms continue to loom, both Republicans and Democrats have started to try and gauge their options to try and win the White House in 2028. Here's Caleb Castile with more.
12: The loser of the 2024 election, Kamala Harris, spoke in Nashville on Friday about if she planned to run in 2028. She said that she has yet to decide and is, quote, fully and sincerely focused on the midterms. New York Democratic Representative Alexandria Ocasio-Cortez seems shocked on the Majority Report with Sam Sider about the latest polling data for the Democrats in 2028. Polling data obtained by Fox News shows AOC at the top of the list with 22% support. One of the more shocking revelations is former Vice President Harris in sixth with only 5% support. Antoine Seawright, Democratic strategist, went on Fox News to dismiss any claims of chaos inside the DNC.
13: When you get downstream and you get off K Street and you focus on Main Street and My Street where elections are won, not too many people care about what's happening at the DNC.
12: The Republican strategist Tim Parrish seemed to disagree with Seawright, saying that Democrats putting AOC on the ballot in 2028 would be a, quote, answered prayer.
14: My prayer is that she is the candidate, because that'd be a great day for the Republican Party and for America, in my opinion.
12: The GOP poll came back showing 36% support for Vice President J.D. Vance and 26% support for Secretary of State Marco Rubio. Parrish expressed confidence that both men were fit to lead the nation.
14: I will tell you that both of them are eminently qualified gentlemen who are, I think, ready to serve as President of the United States on day one.
12: I'm Caleb Castile.
9: The Spokane County Sheriff's Office in Washington has announced they have arrested a 37-year-old suspect named Aaron Farnacci, who allegedly was involved with starting a fire that has now burned thousands of acres and hundreds of homes. He's currently being held on a $1 million bail. Spokane, Washington County Sheriff John Knowles says that Farnacci has a history of criminal cases before the arrest.
15: He has a felony conviction for manslaughter and a preceding arrest in the same case in premeditated murder in the state of Arizona. I will say that we had a lot of cooperation from fire investigators and other people involved in this case.
9: Last week, New York City Mayor Zohran Mamdani announced more plans for five city-run grocery stores, revealing so-called core items will be sold at a 30% discount. Owners are pushing back, though, and Texas Congressman Brandon Gill suggests it's an attempt to monopolize the industry.
16: This is not an attempt to make America or New York City more prosperous. It's not an attempt to promote human flourishing or to do any kind of good for his community. It is purely a weapon that he can use against his political enemies, i.e. taxpayers and business owners.
9: There's more news online at AFN.net. I'm Rusty Pugh.
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19: 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Mary Danielson is here, and I remember that you were having guests in studio, so I showered this morning, even though it's not Saturday, but I did bathe for your guest today, so it should be an exciting program going very local here.
20: Yeah, I'm really looking forward to it. Welcome to Stand Up for the Truth for the last day of July. It's the 31st today, and my in-studio guests are missionaries Bomshek and Michaela Dagwer. Did I get that right? Yeah? Yeah? All right, looking forward to their story today. My scripture is Matthew 28:18-20. And Jesus came and spoke to them, saying, "All authority has been given to me in heaven and on earth. Go, therefore, and make disciples of all the nations, baptizing them in the name of the Father and of the Son and of the Holy Spirit, teaching them to observe all things that I have commanded you. And lo, I am with you always, even to the end of the age." Let's pray together this morning. Oh, Lord, how difficult it is sometimes to find a good report in these times. And yet you are present and working in this world in ways that we often do not see or know or understand. But we know from your word that you so love that you gave your Son, that whoever might believe will have eternal life. Lord, as the world hungers for something they can't, that they can hold on to, Lord, we ask for opportunities to be faithful witnesses and living testimonies that everything you have said in your word is true and it is available to all who will believe. Thank you for such a great light in a dark world. We lift up Bomshek and his family. Thank you for their testimony, their commitment to life and truth, and for keeping them safe. We ask that you'd bless them, guide and direct their steps, and provide for every need. We also lift up those believers in Nigeria who have counted all as loss for the sake of knowing you. We ask that you'd encourage them, refresh them, Lord, and keep them safe. In Jesus' name, amen. All right. Bomshek and Michaela Dagwer are the founders and directors of Seeds of Hope Nigeria, a Christ-centered ministry dedicated to restoring hope to vulnerable and displaced children through the love of Christ. Born and raised in Nigeria, Bomshek survived the horrific religious violence that has plagued his homeland for more than two decades. Witnessing the loss of loved ones and experiencing God's miraculous protection transformed his life and ignited a calling to serve those whose lives have been shattered by conflict. He met his wife, Michaela, from Green Bay, Wisconsin, while serving as missionaries with Youth with a Mission in the Philippines. After more than 10 years of ministry together in the Philippines and Nigeria, they founded Seeds of Hope Nigeria in 2017 in response to God's call to care for displaced children and share the hope of the gospel. Under their leadership, Seeds of Hope Nigeria has grown into a thriving ministry that provides a safe home, Christian education and discipleship, vocational training, and pastoral care for vulnerable children. Their vision extends beyond meeting immediate needs. They are raising Christ-centered leaders who will bring lasting hope and transformation to Nigeria and beyond. Seedsofhopeng.org. Welcome to Stand Up for the Truth.
21: Thank you.
20: So great to have you with us this morning. You are in a season of change right now, being back in Green Bay, decompressing, no doubt, praying for God's perspective on what to do next, and needing process time for your time in Nigeria. I want people to get to know you. So before we get to the season of the last 5 years or so, let's go to the Wayback Machine and tell us about the things that led up to this point, especially Bomshek. Let's start with you. Let's start at the beginning, how your early life and coming to Christ is the beginning of God directing your steps to where we are now. So back us up a little bit and tell us your story.
21: Yeah, so growing up,
1: Actually, my dad wasn't a believer. But at some point, he later on surrendered his life after an encounter with God. He literally just gave his life to Christ overnight and became a believer. But before then, my mom would always take us to church and to Sunday school. So I grew up being familiar with the Bible stories and stuff like that. But my dad, like I said, wasn't a believer at that time. And so he was a drunkard. He would drink a lot, party, and my house was actually like the party scene. And so whenever he comes back, he'll be so aggressive to us. And, you know, sometimes he will beat us, especially if we don't get 100% in school. He'll beat me and call me a fool and stuff like that. But when he gave his life to Christ, he totally just did a 90-degree, like, it was a real, like, turnaround, you know. And so he surrendered his life to Christ and just started speaking positive words on our lives, because I grew up with low self-esteem and just thought that I wasn't the best, because those were the words he would say over me, that I'm a fool, I'm not the, you know, the one with the natural ability to learn. So I grew up thinking that that's who I am. But when he gave his life to Christ, he started speaking positive words into our life, and that was how I felt drawn to Christ and drawn to him as a father, because now I've seen a different aspect of what a father is. And so that was when I actually also surrendered my life to Christ.
20: Wow, that's amazing to see that transformation. What an effect that would have on your siblings, brothers and sisters?
1: Yeah, I do have three brothers and one sister. Okay.
20: So that's a major effect when the head of the house there does this amazing change. What a witness that is. So that's great. Michaela, what's your story, so you can kind of, you know, tie these two things together before we get started here?
21: Yeah, I also grew up in the church. My parents took me to church, and then I became pretty active in youth group. And around 10 years old, I knew I wanted to be in missions. And so that really was a driving force for me throughout middle school, high school. You know, asking the Lord what that would look like. And that's how I kind of got into missions right after high school, is knowing that the Lord had called me to serve the least of these and to go to nations that other people might not really want to serve in.
20: God really put 10 years old.
21: I know, it's crazy. I have a 10-year-old now, and I'm like, whoa, like the Lord can, you know, like direct her steps and, change her heart to serve him. And, you know, to any land, you know, you just don't even know.
20: So how did you meet?
21: The Lord had called me into medical missions, and I knew that I needed to serve him as being a midwife. And so I ended up in the Philippines studying to be a midwife. And Bomshek, he ended up being in the Philippines to serve the Lord through YWAM. And so he was missions coordinating, like a big evangelistic team out there. And we met at church. We met at church in the Philippines, and we had connections of having a heart for Africa and obviously missions and serving the Lord. And so the Lord intertwined our, you know, who knew that I would go to the Philippines and meet my spouse, a Nigerian.
20: Wow. And well, you know, we read in the scripture that God directs our steps. And that, but this is more on an international level. This fascinates me to see how God puts people together miles and miles across on the other side of the world.
21: Absolutely.
20: From where you each came from. So, that, you know, it's the Lord, right? That's fantastic. Talk to us about Seeds of Hope. Now, that goes back to 2017, I think.
1: Yeah.
20: Talk to us about the actual, how that ministry came to be, because, so you were, what year, let me ask you this first, Michaela, what year were you in the Philippines doing that? Studying to be a midwife. What year would that have been?
21: I went over there initially in 2009.
20: Okay.
21: Yep.
20: Okay. So then it was several years passed. You guys get together, you got married. Seeds of Hope is 2017. Talk to us about how that got started.
1: When we met in the Philippines, let me just backtrack a little bit.
20: Yeah.
1: She was so excited when we met at church. She introduced herself to me, and I introduced myself to her. And one of the common thing was that she has been to Africa. Most of the people I work with have never been to Africa. Mm-hmm. Most of the Filipinos think that I'm from America. And so when we met, for me, it was like, wow, look at the first person who have you know, that I've met that have been to Africa. And so she started sharing about her desire to go back to Africa. And at that point, I had zero desire because of the things that were happening and that I have to, that I literally escaped from. So I thought, never in my wildest dream would I ever go back to Africa. But it's like never say never kind of situation. Because when we met, I got married. And at some point, we decided to go and visit my family in Nigeria. So while we were there, we ended up going to some of the refugee camp where most of the displaced people were. And our hearts was just so broken by the amount of displaced women and children, because most of the men will die trying to protect their community. And so that's why this bunch of women and children mostly in those camps. And the government wasn't doing anything to provide for their needs. And so to us, it was just so heartbroken when we came back to the States after that visit. We started praying and asking God, what do we do? Because we knew right there and then that God wanted us to do something, but we just didn't know what. But then backtracking to the Philippines, we've done a lot of feeding programs, and it was like God just brought that back into our lives and say, oh, you can start with a feeding program, just feed the kids. And so that was what we started doing in 2017, just feeding the kids, providing just food and also the Word of God. It was like a VBS-style kind of feeding program that we were doing.
20: Well, you know, they say everything is preparation for the next thing. So, yeah, and you can see that in your lives, too, all the things that you did in the Philippines. And now God presents this need to you in Africa. How many refugee camps were there? I mean, is this a pretty widespread, was it a pretty widespread issue that the women and children had to be taken care of? I mean, what would be the size of, say, one of those camps?
21: Yeah, so the size of the camps would range from maybe 5,000 to 10,000.
20: Wow.
21: Yeah, so, and they don't have any, like, housing. They're living in dilapidated buildings. There's no security. There's no food. So, yeah, just imagine your life is pretty stagnant when you don't have opportunities. You can't go back home, and there's not really, your needs aren't being met, so you don't really have a future ahead of you. You're just kind of really stagnant there.
20: And is this still widespread in Nigeria, these camps? Yeah, this is ongoing.
1: Yeah, it is an ongoing thing. Literally, a couple of years ago, we visited a camp of 12,000 people. And right now, and as we speak, there's a camp of 40,000 people and 100,000 displaced people. There's millions of people literally displaced as a result of this situation currently.
20: Wow. We were talking off mic in the other room with Tim about Africa. I noticed years ago there seemed to be a war for that continent. It just was so striking to me. You hear about the Sudan or Nigeria or various other countries. They're either in civil war. There's persecution going on. Islam is making huge inroads, which I imagine that it would. That would be prime for them. We talked about rare earth minerals there and gold and resources that the people of Africa themselves aren't benefiting from. But other nations are coming in and pillaging those. I've been following this in the news for the last few years. Talk to us about that, because it seems to me that, you would know, the refugee camps are a direct result of this battle that's going on for an entire continent. And I mean, Satan is happy for that, to displace people and give them no hope, make sure that they don't even see a future. But the Christians there, I mean, there's this incredible spiritual battle. I mean, is that how you would, I'm not there, but you've been there. That's my impression from this side of the pond. Is that what you feel is going on over there?
1: Yeah, it's truly different scenarios and a lot of things that is resulting into all this violence that is going on in Nigeria. One is, of course, Islam. They're trying to Islamize the country. And they have been trying their best over the years to turn Nigeria into an Islamic country. They've tried through taking over businesses and through coming into politics, which now they are pretty much the dominant religion in politics in Nigeria. Mm-hmm. And so they tried in different ways in a peaceful way, but it didn't work. And so they resort into their last solution, which is to violently take over. And that's what we're seeing. But also now politically and with the corruption and stuff like that, they've opened the country the Chinese people have been trooping in a lot. And so that has added to some of the violence that we're seeing, because when they come, some of them tend to pay the Muslim Fulani herdsmen to be able to go wipe out a whole village just so they can have the freedom to go mine some of those resources that are there. So there's a lot of contributing factor apart from Islam trying to take over. But then now you have the other aspect of it, which some bunch of greedy people just trying to come pay to have use the situation, the religious situation happening to be able to fund some of this crisis, so just so that they can take some of the resources.
20: Wow. Very interesting. You're listening to Stand Up for the Truth today. It is July 31st. Seedsofhopeng.org is the website. Bomshek and Michaela Dagwer are my guests today. So interesting to get perspective from somewhere else in the world. I think we all need to hear these things. We think of Islam. We're not always thinking about the natural resources are the spoils here. But you'll notice now in America, in certain places like Texas and Michigan and New Jersey, that there are skirmishes with Islam establishing enclaves and whole communities within America wanting Sharia law, to subvert our constitution. There's a lot going on in this country that is a little shocking to a lot of us. So we think about Sharia law. We think about Islam here or there, the Sharia law. And so there would be law and order. But it seems to be, ironically, that Islamic leadership is either so harsh that there's lawlessness, or inherently their ideology is one of lawlessness. So it might be a combination of those two things. But would you say that is really, I mean, the statistic here is that Nigeria is responsible for 72% of Christians killed worldwide. That's amazing. 72%. Would you say that's accurate? Open Doors has that statistic.
21: Yeah, I mean, with any statistic, I mean, they're usually on the conservative end. So, with killings and things in Nigeria, I mean, we hear the reports and usually those numbers are significantly less than the actual number of what's going out. So for it to be 72%, on paper, the reality, not saying that that's inaccurate by any means, but the number probably is in reality a little bit higher than that.
20: And I think that the I don't know how many months ago this was now, the persecution in Nigeria made the national news here. Commentators were talking about this because no one was talking about it.
21: Right. I think the statistic now is that there's 35 people daily killed for their faith in Nigeria. Wow. And predominantly that's in the region that we live and serve in. They're trying to get that middle belt of Nigeria. They already have the northern part of Nigeria, and so now they're moving down in the middle belt, and so the conflict is heavily there.
20: Well, and it's been they have a history of historical history of violence and that sort of thing since, I guess, the 50s. Very violent nation. Have they ever known any kind of peaceful existence in Nigeria? That I get the impression it's never been a settled, stable country. Is that true?
21: That's part of Bomb's story. I mean, he could share that part of...
1: Yeah, I mean, the peaceful aspect of Nigeria, it's basically history to my generation, because there are stories we hear from my dad. He tells us how good things were and how peaceful and nice. I mean, I wouldn't say I didn't have a little taste of what that looks like, because growing up, things were really peaceful. I grew up in a Muslim dominant community. We were friends. We go to school together. We eat together. We celebrate together. But they have a saying that growing or staying with a chicken does not all of a sudden make you decide to kill it and eat it, which is true. Like, if you raise chickens, of course, someday you're going to decide, I'll take this for a meal.
20: I need to eat.
1: So basically, it's like them staying with Christians doesn't mean that all of a sudden they can decide to wipe the Christians, and so I thought that was just a joke, but literally that unfolded right before my eyes in 2001 was when the war just escalated and broke out in my city, and it literally started in the part of town that I was growing up at. All of a sudden, they started mounting roadblocks on the roads and pulling Christians out of public transportation and killing them. But what was so fascinating to me was that your best friends, your closest friends that are Muslims, are literally the ones that would come calling your name, calling you to kill. And so, and again, this is the work of the enemy, because their religion tells them when they do this, you know, they're going to gain all these things in heaven. And so they do it without even thinking. They've been brainwashed and by Islam and stuff. And so when it started, my dad was pastoring a church in a Muslim community. Lots of people ran into the church for safety, but unfortunately they came attacked, poured gas around the building, set it on fire. And so on a particular day in my life, I lost a lot of friends. Lots of people were killed. On the process of me trying to escape was how I saw, like, just ways they were brutally killing Christians for their faith. If they catch you, they ask you to renounce your faith and accept Islam. But if you don't, they beat you. But some, even if you do, they would still beat you to death. The most horrific way you can ever imagine that somebody would get killed. I've seen people stoned to death. I've seen people beat with a stick with hundreds of nails interwoven in it, beat to death. And so it was literally like I was seeing scriptures into play. It's like I was able to even see the way Stephen was killed. And so I thought to myself, if I keep running, I'm going to get killed. Because in Nigeria, we can identify who is a Muslim or a Christian based on your facial features. Or if you don't even understand based on the facial features, if the person speaks based on the accent, will kind of give the person away. Or the way the person dressed. And so I had to lift a slab where the sewage and everything passes underneath and hit under there, thinking that when it's dark, I would get out and keep running, trying to cross over to the other part of town whereby it's mostly Christians. I did that for 2 days. I was so close to a Christian community. But then the situation got so bad that the government gave a go-ahead to the military personnel to kill anybody they see out there. But even at that point, the Muslim military personnel were literally killing their fellow Christian military personnel and opening fire in Christian communities and killing Christians. And so I was caught by a Muslim military personnel with a bunch of other guys. We were so beat up to the point that I thought I was going to die. I was laying helplessly on the ground. And then he started calling us one by one and would ask you to run and then shoot you down. Wow. And call the next person. We didn't even have any strength left in us to run, and ask the next person to run, and then you'll shoot him down. And while that was happening, it was like the Bible stories were just flashing right before my eyes. And then a particular story stood out for me. It was the story of Shadrach, Meshach, and Abednego, where King Nebuchadnezzar raised the statue and asked everybody to bow down. But what stood out for me was they said, we know that our God is powerful to save us, these three guys, Shadrach, Meshach, and Abednego. But then they said, even if he doesn't, they were willing to die for what they believe. And so at that point, a military commander was driving past that particular place, and he stopped and asked the Muslim military guy who we were. And he said, oh, they're just a bunch of exhibits now in Nigeria. If they call you an exhibit, it means you're a deadly criminal. What they do to people like that is they take them straight to a firing squad and kill them without any court case or interrogation. And then the commander says, kill them. And here I am when that story of Shadrach, Meshach, and Abednego is flashing right before my eyes. I just prayed a little prayer at that point, and I said, God, I know you have the power to save me from the hand of this man. But even if you don't, if I die, I want to be with you tonight. And I literally felt, for the very first time in my life, something came and lifted me up, because I was so beat up. And here am I standing right in front of this military personnel, and the commander said, kill them. And then he raised his gun and hit me down. The commander drove past. And then he intensely looked at me, stared at me in the eyes, and said, if you love yourself, run. And then I felt something lifted me up to my feet. But in my own, all that I could think of at that particular moment was, that is the end for me. Yeah. I've seen him tell people to run and he shoot them down. So I was literally expecting a bullet at the back of my head when I took off and started running. But to my greatest surprise, he didn't shoot. And that was how I crossed over to a Christian community and passed out and got up and realized that I was alive.
20: Wow. So. Well, that's an incredible story. Mm-hmm. It's hard to follow that, actually. But let me ask you about the churches there. And you were there for 5 years now, just recently. Is there a daily adrenaline about these things? I mean, are the churches attacked regularly? Are there moments of peace where people can worship? Or is this a constant fear that they will be tracked down? Or, I mean, talk about living on the edge, right? That must be difficult. What's the situation?
21: Yeah, it's definitely a daily occurrence. So we have WhatsApp groups on our phone. Mm-hmm. And you constantly have to have your phone on at all times because those WhatsApp groups are what gives you any sort of heads up. Like, they're coming, they're coming, they attacked this village. They're on this road. Don't go to this part of the town. And then, you know, having many staff at Seeds of Hope, I regularly have to ask myself or ask my staff. I said, okay, we're here to, you know, talk about school and talk about, you know, logistical things. But let me first ask you, did you sleep last night? Were you sleeping in the bush? You know, did you have to evacuate your kids last night? Things like that, I mean, are a regular topic of conversation. And for sure, it's not just, you know, they don't just come in on a Sunday morning and, you know, take you by surprise when you're worshiping the Lord. I mean, they come at every night and, you know, they write letters of warning. And so you stay up for multiple days thinking that they're coming. And then you go back to your village to finally rest, you know. And, you know, that's the day they come, you know, and your village is wiped out. So it's a constant occurrence. There's no kind of reprieve.
20: And you really have the prayer life and you really have to trust the Lord every single minute.
21: Yeah. Absolutely. Yeah. Absolutely.
20: You were going to add something.
1: Yeah. Because a couple of years back, they were putting gas cylinders in a car and with an explosive. And so on a Sunday morning, you're in the church having a church service, they would drive in on a full speed and detonate it and break into the church and the whole thing explodes. And so that was what they were doing. And then hundreds and thousands of people would die in a building. So the government started encouraging every church that is in a vulnerable community to put like a chunk of barriers that would stop that.
20: Okay.
1: And then they started coming on a Sunday on a motorbike on a full speed with machine guns and opening fire when church service is over and people were walking out of the church building. And so in the state we live in, motorcycles have been banned actually because
20: really?
1: They were using that as some of the means. So as Christians going to church, especially if you live in the borderline, because now the state is being split into two, Muslims are on one side, Christians are on the other side. And so if churches that are on those vulnerable borders and stuff, like literally if you're going to church, it's like you're saying, I can literally die today. But again, that's the commitment that people are making. And people would still show up Sunday to Sunday, Bible studies and prayer meetings. And so,
20: it's like Peter said, where else should we go, Lord? You alone have the words of life. You know, and we're all going to die one day and see the Lord. It's just different. And we also talk about persecution coming in this country. Yeah. I'm not really sure we even know what that means. Yeah. I don't think we have any idea. Yeah. And we say it with sort of, trembling knees a little bit because we hear stories like yours and we think, well, what form will it take in this country? It could be as bad. I don't think anything's really worse than what you guys have faced, but I don't think we really understand that. But we need to be walking closely with the Lord and making sure that we have counted the cost. There is a cost, and you guys completely understand that. This is Standing for the Truth for July 31st. My name is Mary Danielson. We're talking to Bomshek and Michaela Dagwar, and seedsofhopeng.org is the website. We're going to talk about a lot more things when we come back. I want to ask them what their impressions are of the United States since they've been back, because it's changed a lot here, too. 2 minute break. We'll be back with a whole lot more on today's edition of Standing for the Truth. Stay with us.
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20: Welcome back to Stand Up for the Truth for July 31st. Bob Scheck and Michaela Dagworth are with us today, SeedsOfHopeNG.org. And I want to talk to you, having been gone 5 years, this country has changed quite a bit. We were talking off mic about being a frog in a pot, and we don't necessarily see it, although we address all these issues on stand-up. But a lot of Americans just, you know, like I say, they hit the smoke alarm, the snooze button on the smoke alarm because they don't want to know what's going on. I want to get your impressions, both of you, of life back in the States. We heard from the soccer fans, but I want to hear from you. Life in the States, what you see in the way of maybe persecution, because like you said, we are really not ready for it on the level, especially that you've spoken of. So impressions of the U.S. of A. since you've been back.
21: Yeah, I'm so grateful to be back and kind of get able to have a wider lens of one thing that I absolutely appreciate and have actually been brought to tears a couple of times with being here for Memorial Weekend and then the 4th of July celebration has been the ability to have security in our nation. So having the police force, military force, bringing actual security. I mean, you're not always necessarily seeing that. They're not always super flashy about it. But when you live in a nation who has, you know, corrupt police who are begging you for gas money or, you know, stopping you for things because I'm a white person in a black nation or things like that, where they are looking for opportunities rather than just doing their job to protect, it definitely is something that when you come back and, you know, police officers are there to enforce the laws and to protect the people and military choose to sacrifice many, many things to serve on a international level to keep the security and the freedoms that we have here in our homeland. I mean, it's pretty moving. I mean, you see, not everybody knows the things that they give up and the family has to endure having their spouse serving in that way. It's pretty moving to me to see the nation be able to have the freedoms that they have. And then, you know, getting to go to church and, you know, there's different things that have happened here in America where, you know, people come in and do crimes within the church. But on a larger scale, normally you can go to church, you can lift your hands and praise the Lord and not expect somebody to come and harm you during that time.
20: Yeah, and we appreciate our freedoms and we always encourage people to vote in elections because it's to do the good that you know you should do and hopefully hold off what may very well be coming, and that is, you know, socialism, communism in this country, which is heartbreaking to see things kind of fall into place that way. But I always tell people, you know, if we can get buy some time to preach the gospel and be on Stand Up for the Truth and say these things, do it. You may not care about left and right and paradigms and division and all that, but, you know, let's pray for a little more window of grace to do what we're doing here before things, you know. So I want to ask you then, too, what are your impressions of the U.S. at this point? Because there have been a lot of changes.
1: Yeah, absolutely. There has truly been a lot of changes. And I'm glad Michaela is able to say some of the really good things that we have seen over the years, especially being in Nigeria and seeing the difference and the peace and the somewhat security that we have that I feel like it's now slipping away, the freedom we have here in America, which has made America become so unique, but you can literally see it slipping away from us. You can see the changes in the environment, in the political environment as well. Things are gradually changing. Everything is going downhill. That it's really making me scared and nervous for America because I feel like America plays such a key role in the world, in bringing the world together. Every country has a unique call upon his life. And I feel like America has been strategically called by God to a position of seeing peace around the world. But we can see that even slipping away, like, because even the peace here in America now, we're not experiencing it as before. Things are falling apart. Different laws are getting into place. I mean, when we say in God we trust, I mean, America used to trust in God, but now we're seeing so many laws and political in the political environment that is changing the narrative now.
20: It is.
1: And so we're seeing churches like literally breaking away from the truth of God's word and giving into some of those things and letting some of those things come into the church. And one of the things is that as a church, I feel

0: growing cold. I remember one particular situation where I was in a restaurant, finished eating and offered prayer to the waitress. And she kind of looked at me somehow and was like, whoa, I work and grew up with Christians, but nobody have ever offered to pray for me. And so I asked if there's anything I could pray for her for. And she was so open and started sharing all this brokenness in her life. And I prayed with her. She was moved and felt like, and the thing that stuck with me was like, she grew up with Christians and worked with Christians, but nobody has ever shared the truth of God's word with her. So.
1: Well, it is a one-on-one thing, and it's just going to have to be that way from now on, because the churches are not, many of them are not, not all of them, many of them are not, they're not teaching God's word. They're not, they talk about God, they talk about God's word, they're not equipping people. And it's even sad for me. I mean, I study these things every single day, but it's sad to hear it even from you, because I know you're right. I know you're absolutely right about that, and social media does not help. It is providing... people are claiming to be experts on the Bible, on prophecy, on whatever. They're not. It's just for clicks. It's just to be sensational. The chaos out there with social media and YouTube is deafening. It's deafening, and it's not helping any of it. Because, you know, a lie can go around social media in 60 seconds or less. And you, if you're a believer and you understand why it's a lie, they also don't want to hear that it's a lie.
0: Yeah.
1: A lot of closed minds and hearts.
2: Yeah, definitely. Like, you know, standing for the truth comes with a cost. And I mean, a lot of people are unwilling to feel uncomfortable or willing to, you know, have elements of persecution. And so it's easier for them not to have personal integrity, which is hard because, you know, as a believer, you can't just know it in your head. You have to have it integrated into your heart, into your life choices. And so when there's, you know, not integrity, like, it, you know, you're kind of adding to that dilemma of, you know, not really living out the faith because you're unwilling to feel uncomfortable for the truth of God's word.
1: Yeah, there's a lot of lukewarmness, absolutely. Well, we were told the Laodicean lukewarmness would characterize the church in the last days. I don't know. I guess we were hoping not to ever see that, but here we are. I mean, to see the collapse of Western society... for whatever reason, whoever the actors are, whether it's Islam or far left progressivism or whatever, it is so sad to see that because I grew up in this country at a time when things were much better than they are now, much, much better. 50s, 60s, 70s, what a different world. And now to see this, it's very difficult. So I want to circle back to persecution. We've established that Nigeria is one of the number one nations in the world to persecute Christians. Would you say there's a genocide going on, an actual genocide? Because that, to me, is the next step. Persecution can have different levels of severity. But when you say genocide, now you're talking about something that, on such a mass scale, would you qualify what's going on there as genocide of Christians?
2: Absolutely. Okay. That's one of the reasons that we're here in the States for this year, is to get the public to really understand what genocide means and for Nigeria to be classified as a genocide. Nigeria is not having a lot of international onlook because it hasn't been termed as a genocide. And so if it hasn't been termed in a genocide, other people aren't responsible to act. And so absolutely, it's what they call a silent genocide.
0: Mm. And I get it. It's not like Rwanda where everything all hell loose like overnight and everything just happened in a particular time. And I think that's one of the reason why people don't really see that. But it has been a slowly but surely, like gradual progression over the years where this thing has been constantly happening for almost three decades. And yet the world is not saying anything. As we're just beginning to hear about it, especially in this part of the world. But it has been a gradual progression, and nothing is being done about it. It's been overlooked for almost three decades now. That's insane.
1: Well, you were talking before the program about the government in Nigeria. There used to be Christian representation, but that has evaporated, correct? I mean, at least there was somebody to speak for the people who can't speak for themselves, and that must be a contributing factor to where you are at right now.
0: Yeah, okay. Absolutely. Yeah, because it used to be the Constitution says if you have a Christian president, you have to have a vice Muslim if you have a vice versa. But now, as we see it, is not the case. It's a Muslim president, a Muslim

0: Vice is basically a Muslim ticket, and we have most of the generals that are Christians have been either killed, put in a vulnerable position and killed, or forcefully, or they've been forced to resign. And now we have all these Muslims, or even part of Boko Haram, repentant Boko Haram, they say, you know, that have repented, and then they integrated them back into the into military, and now they're the ones that are heading the generals in the military. And so imagine what what if there could be anything positive about stopping all these things from happening from that point of view.
1: And we just get news bites. We heard of Boko Haram years ago, and then you don't hear about it because the media is doing something else. And so when you say that, how sneaky that is, and now the press has not kept up, the media has not kept up, and that's why we have you on here, so that we as Christians can keep up. I want to spend a lot of the rest of the time talking about what you're doing over there, discipleship, raising up believers, because we don't know who's going to be able to do what you do if somehow you can't. That discipleship lives on, right? Generation to generation. Talk to us about that. I know there's building projects there. There's a child sponsorship program. So I'm just going to throw all this your direction. Talk to us about discipling and how that what that looks like, and then the building projects that you have going on to take care of people there.
0: So when God laid in our hearts to start the ministry of Seeds of Hope, like we said, we started with feeding program, and after a couple of years, we felt like God was laying in our hearts to build a safe home for some of those vulnerable kids that have been displaced due to their parents being killed. And our vision is to see a new Nigeria where displaced orphans and vulnerable children have the opportunity to grow in a safe environment, but also to reach their God-given potential. And so when we started with the first structure and took the first sets of kids in the building, we thought, okay, if we're to see these kids reach their God-given potential, then surely we need to be doing something and not just provide a safe place for them and food and all those things, which that's a basic need. And so that's where we start coming in with discipleship, intentional discipleship, but also trauma counseling has been one of the biggest thing we do, because I realized that when I was in the position of those kids, I was displaced myself. I knew, I understand and know what it feels like to live in a refugee setting. And so I feel like God just took all the, that I've been through and turned it around for good. And so we've always been focused on how can we help these kids with the traumas, because some of these kids have witnessed their parents being killed, shot to death, or beat to death, or burnt in a house. So that discipleship part of it and trauma counseling has been so key in helping them kind of go through the trauma they've faced. And also we say, okay, if we want to see them reach their God-given potential, there's a need for a school. And so we started that, I don't know how many years ago, would you
2: say? We started in 2022.
1: Okay.
2: Yeah, so Seeds of Hope Academy is what we call it, is right on site where the safe house is. And so the kids go to school right there on site. All the teachers come in and leave every day. And then we actually have sponsored kids from the local community who have also been affected by the crisis come in as well.
1: Wow. Age group? What are the age groups of the school?
2: So, all of our kids are kind of in school. Our youngest is 4, and then our oldest is 16. So they aren't all, you know, grade age appropriate. So we've had to really model our school to meet their needs, because a lot of them have been out of school or underschooled for a long period of time. And so we've met them where they're at and are making paths for their success that way.
1: That's a huge responsibility, isn't it?
2: Yeah.
1: You're talking about orphans, having an orphanage of sorts?
2: Yeah.
1: Huge responsibility, but God provides, right? I mean, and God has obviously put all this on your heart to do these things. You see a need, you're the hands, and you fulfill that need, but it's a huge work, isn't it?
2: Yeah, we definitely didn't know what we were getting ourselves into. You know, I think God is so funny. Like, if he showed you your entire future, you'd be like, oh, no, thanks.
1: No, I don't think so.
2: He's been so faithful to us, and you know, every step of the way has provided.
1: That's awesome. That's awesome. And there's a child sponsorship program?
0: Yep.
1: Talk to us about that.
0: Yeah, we literally just launched our child sponsorship program. because we want to see how we can take this even farther and be able to open space for more children in those refugee camps to be able to come into this safe place. And so the child sponsorship program, it's one of the area we feel like can provide more steady income when somebody sponsors a child. Sure. Then it opens up another space for us to go and get other kids
1: sure.
0: from those camps okay. and bring them to Seeds of Hope. So we're currently doing like a $50 monthly sponsorship thing that you can do. And that opens up a communication and a community around these yeah. kids, because when you sponsor a kid, okay. you're praying for that kid, mm-hmm. you're communicating with that kid, mm-hmm. and so the kid feels like they're not alone in this, that people, God cares about them, first of all, yeah. By putting all these people in their
1: lives. Well,
0: that's
1: cool, because they're also praying for your ministry and the work that's going on there. Yeah. I like that extra support of prayer. And teaching kids God's word, I presume that you're active doing that so that they yeah. can get that hope that only God can provide.
0: Yep. Yeah, absolutely. That has been one of the core thing that we do, and that has helped with, especially with the trauma
1: sure.
0: that the kids have been through. I remember a year that our whole team was focused in the book of Nehemiah to see how the walls of Jerusalem have been broken.
1: Yeah.
0: And so we relate that to the aspect of the brokenness in the kids' lives, but how God is coming in to rebuild those broken walls in their lives. And we have seen so many transformation and healing through that.
1: God cares yeah. for them, absolutely.
0: Yeah.
1: I want to talk about hope a little bit, because God wants us to abound in hope, his word says, and hold tightly to hope and that assurance that God is faithful, he keeps his promises. And those aren't platitudes. Sometimes people just toss them out like platitudes, but it's very real. It requires, you know, that hope requires patience, it requires faith and exercising it. And people, even in this country, they seem to be depressed. They seem to lose hope so easily. Maybe some didn't have it at all. But talk to us about that hope that endures persecution, because my husband would go to Haiti, and the kids there would barely have one outfit, no money. I didn't know where their meal was coming from, but there was a joy there. And that always blew me away. I'd see the grin on these kids' faces, and I go, you know, a lot of Americans maybe would say, I got nothing to smile about. But talk to us about that, because I have a feeling it's the same thing in Nigeria. There's something they're holding on to that only God can provide. Mm-hmm. Talk about hope there.
2: Yeah, I definitely am so inspired by the children in our care and, you know, the staff that serve there, too. I think there's a real rawness that when you're stripped of everything, you know, that you hold dear to
1: yeah.
2: in life, like relationships and community and, you know, belongings. You know, you're talking about the shirt and shoes and things like that. When that's all stripped away, you really have to look at the deepest part of yourself.
1: Yeah.
2: Like, what am I here for? Who am I here to serve? You know, why am I still here? Like, why has my yeah. life been spared? And so, I mean, those are all big questions that I think each individual, you know, no matter what nation you're from, really has to wrestle with. But when it's been, you know, like, unfortunately stripped away from you in such a severe way, like mm-hmm. these kids have, you know, lost community and you know, all their belongings and their families, when that's been stripped away from you, you don't have any other way yeah. to turn than to say,
1: yeah.
2: Lord, I need you. Like, I don't have mm-hmm. anywhere else to turn. You right. are my only hope. Like, where does my help come from? And so I think at such a younger age and different situation, they have to wrestle with those questions. And, mm-hmm. and, you know, some of them, when they have come to us, they are like just this blanket stare, no emotion, like completely just like in the depths of, you know, in the deepest depths of despair. And then you see them hear the word of God, you see them, you know, feel a hug, and you have people pray for them and walk through them through those really hard traumas, and they grow up in a safe community. When you have safety, that is beginning of where healing can happen.
1: Mm-hmm.
2: And so the Lord has used those external things, but he is the one that provides hope, and he's the one that brings joy to go from the deepest place of loss and despair yeah. to knowing that he spared your life for a greater purpose.
0: Yeah, and I just want to say this, that especially for here in America, we don't have to wait till we get to that point where everything is stripped away from us. And truly, true hope is found in God, in the Word of God. And we like I said, we don't have to wait till we get to that point. Right. And so I've seen a lot of people here, like, looking for hope and for looking for all those things in different places, different means, by acquiring different things and thinking that would bring them peace and joy and hope. Yeah. But truly, it's not far from you. Hope can only be found in Christ.
1: Yeah, absolutely. And we had this experience Monday with the tornado down there. People overnight, I mean, you go to work in the morning, everything's fine. Maybe your teens are at home taking care of themselves. You're at work. Yeah. All of a sudden, here's this threat. And just within 5 minutes, everything's gone. Yeah. It can happen. It can happen to any of us. Yes. And we all suffer loss at some point. Yes. And polls have always shown that people get saved between the ages of, like, 12 and 18, somewhere in there. Mm. That's the majority age. You think you have your whole life ahead of you, and you're full of optimism. Yeah. And yet something turns you to thinking there must be more, even at 12 or 13. That always amazes me.
0: That's right.
2: That's incredible.
1: Yeah, yeah, it really, really is. Yeah. So, churches, what would you like pastors to know? You're going to be around for about a year or so. What kind of connections would you like to make while you're here? Because you the fact that you're here is a story of hope all by itself. You know, Seeds of Hope, aptly named.
0: Yeah.
1: What would you like to talk to, because we have listeners all over the country. What would you like to say about either supporting you or having you come and speak, or just in general to churches? How can they help overseas missions? Because unfortunately, out of sight, out of mind. We don't hear from missionaries a lot, but I'm so blessed to have you on today. So talk to us about that. We got 2 minutes.
0: Okay. I mean, one of the first thing I want to say, because most of the time I know churches are also trying to get finances and stuff to run the church and other things.
1: Yep.
0: But
1: yep.
0: And I think for us, one of the reason why we're here for a whole year is to be able to help the church understand how we can be praying for the persecuted church. Because so many times we often think that that we need to pray that God will stop that from happening or take the Christians from that situation. But that's not what the Bible promises. It says that, as a matter of fact, these things will happen. We're living in those days where these things would happen. But as believers, how do we pray? How do we respond? How do we come alongside? So, of course, we want to be able to come to your church if you would open the doors for us and be able to help your church learn how to ways to effectively pray that God will grant believers boldness in Nigeria or in those persecuted nations to boldly stand up and share the truth of God's word for people to see and to come to Christ, just like we've seen in the book of Acts. Of course, we need money to grow the ministry of Seeds of Hope, but that's just not our main goal. So we can come alongside and be able to share that and help people see how they can be praying and how they can stand with us and the persecuted church.
1: Well, and I would hope people would support you, and you can go to the website and do that. And thank you so much, Bomchek and Michaela. It's just what a blessing to have you here today. We need to hear from you. I believe the hour is short. I believe Jesus is coming soon. So let's be busy, right?
0: Yep.
1: Let's be doing what we need to do.
0: Yep.
1: So thank you so much for joining us. I'm going to check in with you halfway through the year and see how things are going. Monday, Stand Up for the Truth, Dave Wager takes us to the book of Job for lessons every believer needs today. Absolutely. And then Tuesday, new author Dave Spagnola. He actually got his inspiration for his new book from the things and topics on Stand Up for the Truth. So that is an absolute honor to hear that. So we're going to hear from him next week. Blessed be the Lord God of Israel from everlasting to everlasting. Amen and amen. Thank you for joining me. That's it for a week on Stand Up for the Truth. Have a wonderful weekend. Cheery bye.
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5: I'm Steve O'Dell with Mission Network News. Tensions flare in the Holy Land as Hamas signs on to a draft peace agreement for Gaza and settlers clash in the West Bank. Sitting in close proximity to both locations, staff and students at Bethlehem Bible College see a gospel opportunity in the Israeli-Palestinian conflict. President Jack Sarah says,
6: especially after the war with Iran, Bethlehem Bible College did not stop helping people. Our humanitarian work continued 500% of what we used to do before, because of the need is so huge.
5: Bethlehem Bible College equips Palestinian Christians to be the hands and feet of Jesus, speaking peace in a region full of hostility. You can help fuel those efforts through Bethlehem Bible College's charitable arm. We'll connect you online.
6: We didn't stop working since day one of the war. We've been helping with food through our partner there, the churches.
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7: our contact there said, you know, if I could just have something in their language, I will help you. 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
5: Will you help WMP print and send scripture booklets to church planters in Ghana? 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I'm Steve O'Dell.
8: Wall Builder Show with David Barton and Tim Barton and Rick Green. I'm Rick Green, America's Constitution Coach. Thanks so much for joining us today. Going to be coming to you from the Patriot Academy National Leadership Congress taking place at the Patriot Academy campus in Constitution City, Texas. We do these leadership congresses all over the country and state capitals, but our National Leadership Congress we do at the Patriot Academy campus, where we rebuilt the Texas House Chamber so that we could basically where we could do these year round. Now, this is our big one. This is the one where students that have been to some of our regionals around the country come into the Texas Capitol and get to do, you know, basically our biggest event of the year. And it involves all the legislative simulation, the teaching, the training, the constitutional education, biblical worldview, communications training, you name it. And we have a fantastic time with it. So let's jump over to the House Chamber over there, where we've got some of the special guests that are going to be sharing with you today. Coming to you live from the Patriot Academy campus in the Legislative Hall. So it's very noisy. So all that noise in the background, we've got, I think it's 115, maybe 120 young people on the House floor in the Legislative Hall at Patriot Academy in Constitution City, Texas. And they are learning the Constitution, but they're actually living it out on the House floor. And so you can hear the activity as they're working on some bill. I don't even know what bill they're trying to pass. But seated here with me is Thomas Umstadt, Patriot Academy grad from, 20 years ago. What year did you first come, 05?
9: 05.
8: 05, wow. And then you were Speaker of the House, 06? Those, yes. So you've actually had that gavel in your hand.
9: I still have that gavel. It's in my office, yeah. Surprise possession.
8: I love it. Well, Thomas came all those years ago and then began to speak at Patriot Academy. And I remember you telling the story one time about the first time Rick gave me a speaking slot, it was like 10 minutes, I don't know, and then it was 20 minutes, and then it was an hour. I don't remember the progression, but eventually you were doing half the talks, it seems like. But it's been a few years, and we are thrilled to have you back, man. I know you're going to do two talks this afternoon. What are you hoping these kids get? Kids, they're adults, young adults, but now you can actually...
9: This is my first time where they feel like kids. I'm like, oh my goodness, this is a different generation.
8: Yeah.
9: So I think the number one thing is having a attitude of victory. I think that it's time for us to repent from retreatism. I think for a long time, when things got hard, the response was, we'll just retreat and build our own thing. And it's time to start eating from vineyards that we didn't plant and eating from fields that we didn't plant the grain and taking land from the enemy.
10: Yes.
9: And that shift in mindset, I think, is if nothing else gets across, I want that change.
10: I love that. You've always been a master of words, man. I don't know how many quotes, jokes, everything else I still use today that I stole from you 20 years ago.
9: Well, to let you know, I steal a lot of your stuff still. So,
10: oh man. And actually, speaking of that, let's sidetrack for a second. So, tell us what you're doing now. Talk to us about how you're helping authors and all the other things you're doing, because I think that's important for people to realize too that we need more voices and we need more people to step into the debate or even just the culture conversations going on.
9: Yeah, so I'm a professional podcaster, if you can believe it. It was not a real job when I was in Patriot Academy. Still don't feel like it's a real job right now. But I have three podcasts. The old one is Novel Marketing Podcast. It's the longest running book marketing podcast in the world. And it's just a bread and butter, here's how to market your book. And then I have the Christian Publishing Show, which is about how to write good books and how to honor God through your writing. But my newest show is Author Update, which gets into the culture and gets into politics, but how it affects the kind of stories that resonate with readers. And so in some ways, I feel like I'm out of the game, but another way, I feel like I'm influencing the influencers for the long term. You know, because Elon Musk is this big asset to the movement now, and he's a big asset now because of the books he read as a teenager, getting beat up in South Africa, reading Asimov, reading Heinlein, and encountering those ideas through fiction that got him to start asking different questions and coming to different conclusions than everyone else around him.
10: No, that's so good. And were you as shocked as me when Elon Musk starts, you know, sharing videos of Milton Friedman and you know, because he even called himself kind of a left winger, you know, what, 4 years ago, 5 years ago, kind of like Joe Rogan, same thing, just a few years ago. And then all of a sudden he's become one of the greatest advocates for the principles that, I mean, you know, he's kind of like Franklin, right? He calls himself a cultural Christian. He's certainly not where we come from in terms of the faith aspect, but he's pushing the right principles. And what you're saying is that goes all the way back to seeds that were planted in him in his teens.
9: That's right. He's actually a lot like Franklin. There is an archetypal American, that's Franklin Edison Musk, which is the electric man. The man who's a little outside of politics, but who's very smart.
10: What'd you call it?
9: The electric man.
10: The electric
9: man. All three men had major breakthroughs in electricity.
10: Wow.
9: And they were all very smart, and they all changed their era, right? Franklin, his inventions completely transformed America from a backwater to, by the time he died, we were more advanced than Europe in many categories. Like, the very best rifles in the world were being made in like backwoods Tennessee, partly because the guild system in Europe was so broken. but we had a lot of breakthroughs, and that Edison, of course, is obvious. And then Musk is that same sort of outsider voice. And I think that's one of the wonderful things about the American system is that it has a room for non-professional politicians in kind of the political discourse. And you know, Franklin wasn't a professional politician, right? That wasn't his goal or driving energy, but he was really good at it. Edison, I think, was the least involved of the three politically, although we will see how, I think Musk realized just how toxic it is.
10: Yeah.
9: And he burned himself on the stove.
10: Yes. So. No, I felt the same way. It was like, oh, so much good stuff, right? He's bringing such a good voice in it. All the, you know, Doge stuff was great. Uncovering the stuff so fast in a matter of weeks. And then just hit the brick wall of the swamp. And he's going, wait a minute. You know, the very people that brought me here are now saying no to the thing that they asked me to do.
9: That's right. So. And Musk represents, we're in this like epochal shift. So most nations only last 250 years.
10: Yeah.
9: And this is a like law of history almost. There's a few exceptions. And we are modeled after Rome, which is one of the exceptions. So the Roman kingdom lasted almost exactly 250 years. The Roman empire lasted two sets of 250 years as it went from the principate to the dominant. But the Roman Republic, which is what we're actually modeled off of, lasted 400 years because it was able to self-reform.
10: Break the cycle from within, break that natural cycle of getting lazy because you've had it so good.
9: Exactly. Yeah. And so like they added the Tribune of the Plebs as like this core constitutional shift where now the plebs had a bigger voice in government. And but that 250-year timer we have just hit.
11: Yeah.
9: So this is the like big question of, will we continue for another 250 years? What will that transformation be? Because we'll need a change.
11: Yes.
9: And Musk runs his companies in a way that represents a key shift. And that is, he doesn't run his companies by committee. So all of the American government and almost all organizations, your church, my church, everyone's churches, they're all run by committee. Musk's companies are not run by committee. He runs them very much like a monarchy, where people come into the throne room and give a report, and they're held directly accountable, and then they go and do the things. There's no committee, they move very quickly, and it's why in every single sector he's able to outperform his competition. That's, I think, why he struggled with Doge, because you can't just transform the American government into that model of direct authority, which is the Nebuchadnezzar head of gold approach to government, where I give you all the authority, and if you win, I cover you in gold, and if you lose, I put your head on a spike.
10: We can't sell that in D.C.?
9: Yeah. No, in D.C., everyone's allergic to that level of radical accountability. And in fact, the whole approach to success is to avoid as much accountability as possible.
11: Right.
9: Whereas Musk only hires the best people, and he gives them authority, and he gives them accountability.
10: And he expects way more than anybody else. He demands more than anybody else. And maybe that's why he can do that, because it's bottleneck to one person. It's easier to hold them accountable. They want to rise to the occasion. I mean, I've never thought about it that way. That kind of, because I've always wondered, how in the world is this guy doing space? You know, Tesla doing all of these things, that if you just did one of those things, you'd be one of the most successful people in history. And he's doing like five of them.
9: Yeah, it's very similar to Edison. Edison's biggest invention was not the light bulb or the phonograph. It was the research industrial process of putting a bunch of smart people in a room and saying, I expect you to invent a new thing every week. And every R&D program in every company is modeled after Edison's innovation of that process. And so far, no companies have the guts to copy Musk's radical accountability approach. But if you're willing to get rid of the committees and just give a person authority, you can beat all of your competitors who are still running on committee.
10: Would you say, this is so interesting, man, we got to get back together, because I would love to dive a lot further into this one. Would you say, but let's go down that rabbit hole just one way. Does the executive branch have... Is it more likely that we could do that there if you appoint a secretary of that agency and give them blanket authority? And maybe this is the whole battle the Supreme Court just ruled. Yes, he can, the president can hire and fire. Like, if the president had the authority to hire and fire everybody in the federal branch that is under the executive branch, now you can hire a secretary of that particular agency and say, clean house, make this thing work the way it's supposed to work.
9: This has always been the dream. Like, presidents have been creating czars for a long time with this hope of, like, I'm going to put a person in charge. I'm going to make Kamala Harris in charge of the border, and she's going to fix it, right? So part of the problem was Kamala Harris was a low IQ person, as Trump would say. And so even if she didn't have to fight a bureaucracy, she probably couldn't have fixed it. But even if she was really smart, she doesn't have enough authority, because being able to replace the people at the top isn't powerful if those people don't have the same authority. It's the centurion in the book of Matthew, right? I am a man under authority, and I have authority. And so you can't give somebody authority if they don't actually have authority. And so you have to be able to fire all the way down. So we have to make bureaucrats' jobs insecure, which requires a core fundamental shift in how bureaucracies work and the core social contract with bureaucrats. Because bureaucrats have, up to this point, operated very much like artificial intelligences, where they don't have a lot of agency. They're just an extension of the machine. And so 2001: A Space Odyssey wasn't about AI. Nobody in the audience, when they watched that movie, had ever encountered a computer. This was the 1960s. But they had all encountered a bureaucrat who said, I'm sorry, Dave, I'm afraid I can't do that. All of the AI movies from the 80s are the different views of government, right? The Terminator is not about AI. It's about the government. And it's about...
10: Interesting.
9: Because we hadn't encountered AI and that you can talk to until very recently, and none of the fiction is actually about that. And so we've all been to the DMV, where they say, you need this form, you got to get it from somebody else, you go to the other person, they say, no, you need the form, you go back and forth, and they both say, I'm sorry, Dave, I'm afraid I can't do that. That was what was resonant about that scene and why audiences in the 1960s loved it so much.
10: Interesting. Man, oh, so good. Yeah, we got to come back to this one, bro. We'll do this again for sure. Okay, back to what's happening now, the Leadership Congress out on the floor, and you came 20 years ago. How did your experience at Patriot Academy affect you?
9: it was a core defining moment for my life, really, because Patriot Academy gave me several really key things. It gave me some vision that I could make a difference in the world. And that was important 20 years ago. I think it's even more important right now, because there's a lot of young people who feel like they're a victim of fate and they've been dealt a bad hand, and they have been dealt a bad hand, right? Young people look at their parents' lives and they look at where they are when they were their parents were their same age, see that they're behind, see that their parents maybe were behind their grandparents, and it's very discouraging. And then it's easy to say, there's nothing I can do. And Patriot Academy is like, no, there's all kinds of things you can do. And you can do inside of yourself. So Patriot Academy sells itself as this constitution training. You probably heard Rick say constitution a million times, but what it secretly gives you is character training and skills training.
10: That's good. This is a marketer. Man, this guy knows what's really happening here. Yes.
9: So it's like, here's how to give a good speech. Here's how to control your emotions. Because that is not a concept that's popular, right? It's like, oh, I want to get in touch with myself. It's like, no, actually, you can control your emotions. You can have self-control. In fact, you need to have self-control if you want to be effective in a political environment. You can't let your fear control you, or your greed, or your anger, right? All of these emotions can destroy you, and you can control them. You can control yourself, but it requires discipline, and that discipline is what's required for free people.
10: Yeah, exactly right. No, you can't self-govern. I mean, the free people is not, that's not going to last if those people aren't self-governing, and that's the core of what we're teaching here. Okay, you're doing two topics this afternoon, and tell us just a 30-second overview of each of those topics that you're going to cover with the students.
9: So I'm a big believer that a talk's not worth giving if it's not risky. So my first talk is on compromise, and it is all about when to listen to wise counsel, because to never compromise is to assert that you're always correct. And nobody is always correct. So we all need to compromise, but we don't want to become compromised. So how do we navigate that? And I'm looking at Benjamin Franklin and the founders predominantly, but there's a lot of Proverbs snuck in and some Star Wars references. That's a
10: Thomas Umstead presentation if I've ever heard one.
9: Again, with Gen Z, I don't know if they like Star Wars. I will say my kids, Gen Alpha, they find Star Wars very boring. They'd rather watch Dude Perfect do a Star Wars sketch than watch a Disney or a Lucasfilm Star Wars film. So we're going through a big generational shift. And then my second talk is the even more risky talk, and that's on AI.
10: This is going to be a hot topic for sure. And I want to learn how to argue this one, because I'm dealing with that politically, you know, all over the state of Texas.
9: So I'll be giving a talk to a group of armed Gen Zers who all hate AI. But they've been going to Patriot Academy and they've learned self-discipline.
10: And listen and learn.
9: And they'll have just heard my talk about how to disagree agreeably.
10: So you planned this.
9: I'm prepping them ahead as a thing.
10: So you plan this appropriately in the order. Thomas Umstead, a website where people can learn more and catch all three of your podcasts.
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10: 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Stay with us, folks. We'll be right back on The Wallbuilder Show. Okay, we want to let you know about a new product we have here at Wall Builders called Lives, Fortunes, and Sacred Honor, the signers of the Declaration. Like most Americans, you might be someone that you recognize some of the names of the founding fathers, but do you know their story? We want to help remedy that. My dad and I have written biographies on all 56 signers of the Declaration to help reintroduce people to the men who literally signed their names on the line for the sake of the nation. And when they did this, they knew that they were essentially signing their death warrants. They were risking everything for the hope that they might be able to purchase freedom for the rising generation with their lives, their fortunes, and sacred honors. And in spite of the hardship that every one of them endured, none of them recanted or backed away. Now, if you don't know their story, you can get to know all 56 of them. 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Welcome back to The Wallbuilder Show. We're going to head back out to the Patriot Academy campus where we're hosting the National Leadership Congress. Next guest up is Elias Coop-Gonzalez. Coming to you live at the Patriot Academy campus in Constitution City, Texas for the National Leadership Congress. So all the noise you hear in the background is an actual legislative simulation taking place with young people from across the nation. And they are debating all the major issues of the day and having an incredible week. And here with us, Elias Coop-Gonzalez, who came to Patriot Academy 8 years ago for the first time, but now serves in the West Virginia House, so he's an actual legislator. But Elias, now you're getting to coach these young people on what you actually do in real life, but giving them a simulation so that they can learn how government actually works.
12: Yep. Yeah, just to give your listeners a little bit of background, I came to PA, like you said, eight years ago when I was 16. And it was that very same year that my neighbor from across the street was elected to the state legislature. And he's a very liberal guy, very much against family values. And so even though I didn't know at the time when I was 16 that I was ever going to run for office, now looking back, I can see that God was preparing me. And so when I was 19, I saw this opportunity to run for office. And obviously, I prayed about it. I talked to some of my most respected mentors, you included, and I made the decision to run. And I won, got elected, and it's...
10: And you were how old?
12: I was 20.
10: 20 at the time, and then elected as a state legislator.
12: Yep. So I was the youngest member of the West Virginia legislature, and I still am. It's been really cool to see myself come full circle just as a student here at PA, becoming a legislator, and then coming back to PA to help the students here. It's been an incredible blessing for me, honestly. And yeah.
10: How important was your Patriot Academy experience to... than even deciding to run, but definitely in how you served or how you were a part of the process.
12: Yeah, Patriot Academy played a huge role. I mean, in two ways, really. First, Patriot Academy prepared me in my philosophy. So when I was here, I was really challenged to think about what I believe and why. Then I think that just having the community of people at Patriot Academy was the other big thing that helped me be a good legislator. Because when you learn the right stuff, sometimes you go out there and you try and make a difference, and then you get discouraged and beat down, and then you just become part of the process. But when you have that good community of people that hold you accountable and keep you down to your roots, you can be a good legislator.
10: Because when you get there, there's a lot of opposition, even within your own party, right? I mean, I found when I was there, some of my worst opposition was in the same party. It wasn't even from the other party. Yeah. So you need folks that you can count on and they can lift you back up. Iron sharpening iron, right? That's what it literally is. How do you then transfer that to this generation that you're teaching out here? I mean, these are actually your peers. Some of them are just as old as you. But how do you get that across to them? What you've learned in the legislature, actually serving in West Virginia, what do you really hope they remember from that and take with them?
12: Yeah. I think it depends a little bit. You know, some of the students come and at first they're a little more timid, just like I was. And in that case, I just try and reinforce them and show them that this is actually something that they can actually reach, right?
10: Yeah.
12: Because that's where I started. And then you have some other students that are actually very talented and they're very zealous. And in that case, sometimes you just need to polish them a little bit and remind them to stay humble and...
10: It's like sharpening a sword, right? I mean, you're literally honing them.
12: Yeah, but what's good about that is it's always better to rein someone in who's a little overly zealous than trying to motivate someone who doesn't really want to, you know, be in there. And so I personally, those are my favorite kind of students. They're a little difficult to deal with at first, but when you get them just on the right path, like they're just unstoppable.
10: I'm laughing because I remember my junior year of high school, the guy that was my coach in mock trial, and I'd gone through all this stuff. And anyway, he joked about the fact when I tell other teachers that this kid's likely to do something, they aren't so sure about that because I was a little bit of a troublemaker. But he was iron sharpening me, and he saw some of those things. I mean, you see that in some of these colleagues that you're talking to and training. Are they, you know, do they come in here grounded, or do they come? I mean, most of them have at least a belief in God. They've got some level of constitutional respect, but they don't really know a lot of those things. I mean, do you see growth in them in the course of a week?
12: Oh, yeah, definitely. I definitely saw a lot of growth when I came to Patriot Academy. I attended in Delaware and Texas my first 2 years. And really, the quality of instructors that you have here are second to none. I mean, you have David and Tim Barton here. You have Chris Dunham. And they absolutely just jam-pack as much stuff as they can. And, yeah, I mean, it helps you so much.
10: A little bit of overload almost, like kind of an overload.
12: But I can even say as a legislator now, I'm coming back to Patriot Academy, and it helps refresh my memory on certain things. And I'm still learning from them.
10: The process. Okay, so we're teaching them Constitution, teaching them biblical worldview. So they're getting the philosophy. But the process itself, actually how to get a bill through committee, how to debate on the floor, how to, you know, convince people to join your side, that's something that's really unique in what we do. And it's a bit of a, you know, fire hose. They learn go through a lot in that first year. You came back, what, four times? I think multiple years. Did it start sinking in a little bit more each year? I mean, did that help to have the multiple opportunities to learn those things?
12: Yeah, just kind of in the legislature, the first time you show up, you're really learning the entire time. But when you come back, you're actually partaking in the process. It actually, you know, becomes kind of fun. But I will say that having gone through Patriot Academy several times before going into elected office, I had an advantage over other freshmen because pretty much every legislator that gets elected, when they first get there, they've never done anything like this. And so when they go to a committee or they see someone make a motion to move the previous question, they have no idea what that means. But
13: these are actual legislators.
12: These are actual legislators, yeah. But again, when I showed up as a freshman, I didn't know everything, but I had a pretty good idea of how things work. I knew that I needed to talk to my chairman. I knew what a point of order was. I knew all these different things. And I wouldn't have known it if I had not gone to Patriot Academy.
10: Yeah, it makes a big difference. Huge, huge difference. What do you think are the most important issues for these students to be paying attention to right now? They're, you know, there's a large percentage of their generations buying into socialism. There's a shift right now where Americans are trying to figure out what it means to be an American. What are you trying to get across to them while you have a week with them?
12: Yeah, I would say be very critical of everything that's being thrown at you. So, you know, that could be a danger. But I think a big opportunity is that for the past 50 years, especially young men, but just young people in general, we've been taught to go against our nature. And I think young people are rebelling really in a good way. And we're trying to find that truth. We're trying to do the things that God intended us to do. And my encouragement to other young people is just to find that and to do it.
10: Yeah. Amen. And I think there's a lot of these students out here that are doers. Like they want to latch onto something. Like they don't want to sit around and wait. So we just have to make sure we give them something good to work on and to latch onto. So tell us about you. So you've done, is it two terms or three terms now?
14: Two
10: terms in the legislature, and you decided not to run again. So what's next for Elias?
12: I want to join the military. Not exactly sure what I want to do, but I have to say joining the military is what I've wanted to do my entire life. And actually running for office was kind of like a side quest. And so now I'm going back to my original career trajectory, but that's what's next for me.
10: And so you've got, what, 6 months left? But you served through end of December, end of January?
14: Yes.
10: Something like that.
14: December.
10: Okay. Well, man, thanks for your time. Thanks for coming and helping us sharpen these young people, as you said. And look forward to getting you back. Elias Coop Gonzalez.
14: Thank you, Rick.
10: Appreciate you, man. Well, folks, that was fun. We got to talk to a couple of people there at the National Leadership Congress. Have a couple more interviews we might be able to play later in the week. But just wanted you to get a taste of what we were doing at the campus. National Leadership Congress is a special, special time. Of course, we do these, as I said at the beginning of the program, all over the country and state capitals. But this one, we get to do it on our home turf right there at the Patriot Academy campus, and gives people a chance to come and visit and see what all's happening there. I had mentioned, of course, Friday, we did a program specifically about what was happening with regard to the Patriot Cottages right next to our main campus. And thank you. I don't know how to thank this audience enough. So many people reached out, several actually sponsored cottages, which is a significant lift. That's a $100,000 donation. You do get to name the cottage after whichever founding father you choose, which is kind of cool. But also a lot of you sent in different amounts, you know, whatever you could to help with this very, very important effort. And we are getting really, really close. We've got, I think, 8 or 9 more cottages to go. And depending on, you know, the smaller donations, what they add up to, we may not even need to sponsor all of those cottages. But I just wanted to give you an update. Ever since the program aired on Friday, just over the weekend, so many people stepped forward. So thank you for that. PatriotAcademy.com. Anybody else that wants to help with that? But also wanted to just give you a taste of what you're investing in, getting to hear from a couple of our speakers for the Patriot Academy Leadership Congress. And maybe we'll share some of the interviews with some of the students as well. It's been really cool to watch the debate, see them sharpening each other, and see how they've responded to all the amazing speakers, including David and Tim and so many other people that came in from across the country. But we sure appreciate you listening. 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

0: 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Hi, I'm Chuck Bentley with My Money Life from Crown. Gabriella graduated from high school in 2020. She didn't know what to do with her life. She believed that the Lord would take care of her, but she wanted a definite plan. 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She wrote us to say, as we browsed through the website, we felt the answers to my prayer. Now, as of 2026, I'm confident to say that I've been studying to be a paralegal. 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
1: Before Darwin, there were communists? Hi, this is Dave Zanotti. Yes, there were. Let's talk about it today on the Public Square. It would be easy to think that maybe communism was an after effect, maybe even a result of Darwinism, because communism requires the godless equation. One of the first things you'll note about Marx and Engels and Lenin and so many others was their very first move was to atheism. They, in essence, had to recreate the flat earth, an earth of pure materialism, time plus chance plus matter plus nothing. There can be no one up there for communism to truly work, for socialism to truly work, because ultimately there cannot be a judge of the world. Now that should tell us something, because those words, judge of the world, are in the closing of the Declaration of Independence. The people who signed that document surrendered both the document and their lives, their fortunes, and their sacred honor to one another. And for the rectitude of those intentions, they pled their case to the supreme judge of the world. They knew there was a God. They knew he was watching. And they knew they would be judged based upon how well they executed this document and how they treated each other. That probably is the antithesis of the Communist Manifesto published in 1848. So why are so many American politicians, pollsters, and media people talking as if communism, socialism, would be a great extension for America in the 21st century? That we've got to get to tomorrow. This is Dave Zanotti on the Public Square. If you appreciate what you're hearing, if it makes sense, please tell a friend. And thanks for listening.
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4: That's what parents will do. Oh, you shouldn't feel that way. You know, you should feel good about yourself. Yeah. You shouldn't be upset. You immediately told me you don't understand.
3: That's Sue Acuna talking about middle schoolers and their need to feel understood. She's with us today on Focus on the Family with Jim Daly, along with her friend and co-author Cynthia Tobias, and they'll give you an inside look at the perspective of your middle school children. Thanks for joining us. I'm John Fuller.
5: If you've ever wondered whether you're doing this whole middle school parenting correctly, you probably throw that out the window, right? Middle school is a challenge for the student, the child, and the parent. Mm-hmm. I mean, it's just an odd time where everything's changing. Bodies are changing, perspectives, independence is growing in that little one. They're not following you around the house saying, Mommy, what is this? Daddy, what is that? Right? And the joyful time of parenting when the kids are just right there and everything is bliss. Junior high tends to bring on some stress. And you know what? Here at Focus on the Family, we want to be here for you. We have caring Christian counselors to help you with those parenting questions. Is my child in a bad spot, a good spot, whatever? Take advantage of that. It's all free. We also have a great new age and stage program where you can sign up your child's birthdays, and we will send you weekly information to help you better understand what your child 0 to 18 is going through. And really, that was born out of my experience as a parent and the pediatrician giving me a list of what the terrible twos were going to look like. And Focus now has that kind of capacity to give you insight into the twos, the fours, the nines, all the way through up to 18. So take advantage of that. Today's guests are experts on the impact of the transition into the middle school years, and they're going to help equip you, if you're living that dream, to help equip you to do that job as best as you can.
3: Mm-hmm. Yeah, and Cynthia Tobias and Sue Acuna are moms of now adult children, and they're both former teachers. And we're talking about a book they've written called Middle School, The Inside Story, What Kids Tell Us But Don't Tell You. It's a terrific resource, and we have it here at the ministry.
5: Sue and Cynthia, welcome to Focus on the Family. Welcome back.
6: Thank you. Great to be here.
5: Sue, you were that middle school teacher. Most people, most adults, I think, when they hear that you chose to be a middle school teacher, we're like, what's wrong with you?
4: I get blessed so many times by strangers when I say, oh, I taught eighth grade.
5: And how many times do people respond with,
4: bless
5: why?
4: You. Yeah, or I couldn't do it. Or, I couldn't do your job.
5: That's a window into the whole attitude from the adults. What is going on there with middle school kids and their parents that you're going, buckle up?
4: Middle school kids come across as totally self-centered and moody and just difficult to deal with. And we talk about the bubble. The bubble is when they really are a little self-centered because so much is changing that they're focused totally on what they're thinking and feeling and how they look. But they really are considerate young people. They just need a little reminding. So when you walk up to a group and they don't get out of your way, if you say, excuse me, can I get through? They'll look surprised and say, oh, sorry. Most of the time.
5: Cynthia, that's a great point because I think our anticipation as both parents and adults is that the kids are unruly, they're not respectful at that age. But sometimes it's as simple as treating others the way you want to be treated, right?
6: Yeah, and you know, the interesting thing is I was thinking, oh boy, middle schoolers, I love high school, but middle schoolers, no. But you know, we ended up working with not only Sue's class, but about 300 middle schoolers, including a whole group here at Focus from some of the schools around. And I just fell in love with them. I thought, oh my goodness, when you really stop and ask them questions or you talk to them and they realize, so I'm not weird, right? That's the, and the funny thing was, Sue, at the end when we put the book together, and her class, she said, hey guys, it's time for the book to come out and you'll be able to show your mom and dad and friends what you said. And they went, what did they say?
4: They said, don't tell my mom that I said that.
5: You did listed me as a mysterious anonymous name.
4: Because it's full of stories, right, quotes right from the kids.
5: Well, and you say these are things that the kids told you but won't tell the parents. Right. I mean, that's the subtitle of your book,
4: and
5: basically.
4: And that sounds a little dark, but it's really just things that they're feeling.
5: You know, I do want to make sure to cover this, Cynthia. The changes that are occurring for that, we hit on some of those changes, physical changes, but attitude change is really the thing that we're drilling into. What does that specifically look like with junior high? And then as parents, what do we need to do to help that a little bit? You touched on that, like feeling insecure is common. I mean, do you remember that, John?
3: No, terribly. Yeah.
5: Boys have that a certain way, girls have it a different way, and we'll get into that. But just broadly, you know, what do parents need to expect from the attitude of their junior high kid?
6: One of the parents at one of our meetings said, I don't understand my daughter. She's so self-centered. She's always looking in the mirror. She doesn't even know who she is, and she's just all about her. And we said, well, she doesn't understand the person in the mirror either. She's going through all these changes so rapidly, and the parent's thinking, oh, for heaven's sake, just do this. Yeah. But the more you talk to your middle schooler, sometimes the more you realize they don't understand this either. I mean, remember, they overnight in 24 hours, their hands and feet can grow an inch. And So when they wake up, they could fall out of bed. Yeah. They could stumble. They could be clumsy. And how do they react to it? They're embarrassed. They're horrified.
5: Yeah.
6: And so it was reassuring to the parents and to the kids to say, this is normal. Really? Yeah. No, really, this is normal.
5: And that's a good thing. Yeah. What is kind of the normal range of things? Sue, what are the three things middle schoolers want from their relationship with their parents?
4: To be listened to be taken seriously, and to be

0: go to bed, what they were going to wear. And somewhere along the way, you have to start letting that go. And when they get to be earlier than you think, we had a parent of a 10-year-old who said, I figure I've got 3 good years left. And we laughed because it can start as early as 9 or 10 or 11. Suddenly they want more autonomy. They want more independence. And if you've kind of eased into that, you'll have a better time.
1: Yeah.
0: But if at 11 years old, you're still making their lunch and cleaning their room, then it's going to be a much tougher transition.
1: A real basic tenet for parenting in that regard is the goal is to raise an adult, not to raise an adult who acts like a child.
0: Work yourself out of a job.
1: But that's really a huge difference. Mm-hmm. And it should start just at the 5th, 6th grade time period, certainly into 7th and 8th grade, mm-hmm. that they can have more responsibility, that they're responsible for those responsibilities, right?
0: In the Bible, children became adults at 13 years old. And yeah. I think 13-year-olds today still feel that sense of, I'm much more closer to adulthood than childhood.
1: Which is a good feeling. It builds confidence. It does so much for them to know that they're trusted and respected, hopefully. Cynthia, middle schoolers tend to start to prioritize friendships. You mentioned that. They're not only looking at the mirror at themselves, but I think they're asking themselves the question, you know, am I acceptable to my peer group? Am I pretty enough for my peer group? Am I strong enough, masculine enough? Do I have muscles yet? Yeah. You know, all those things are occurring when they look into the mirror, but they're one of their core things at that age is their friendship group and acceptance into that group. Share some tips for keeping up with, for the parents to keep up with their friends, their kids' friends. That could be intimidating for parents.
2: I was, because the self-esteem is a real issue. And I was teaching a 9th grade class years ago, and this one girl was just, she was so miserable all the time. And she said, I'm not pretty, I'm not acceptable. And so I asked her to stay after class one day. And I came and I said, I'm going to show you something I never show anybody. This is my 7th grade picture. And she looked at it and she went, oh, but you're so pretty now. And I said, and you're going to be even prettier. This is a stage. This is what you mature into. But you've got to believe in yourself. And we all go through these awkward stages. God doesn't think we're ugly. And we're going to mature into what he wants us to be.
1: If anybody's doubting that, just remember your first license picture at 16 or whatever it was.
2: Yeah, go back and look at it.
1: Who shows that anymore, right? It's like, that's what I look like at 16? But it's so true. Many middle schoolers spend a lot of time with online friends and screen time, et cetera. And we talk a lot about that. There's so many shows. If you're struggling in that element of your parenting, just look at the archive, get the app, Call Focus will help you with some very specific points there. But how can parents set boundaries for their children and screen time?
0: I think what's different today is most kids have smartphones and they have access to internet and data all day. Mm-hmm. Imagine if you walked out your front door every day and there were people standing there watching you who are rating your looks and your speech and the words you use. And that's what's happening to kids. First thing they do is jump on Instagram or Snapchat and see how people think about what they've said or what they wear. And it's so intimidating.
1: You know, this is a really good point. And I think for parents, this is an important place to stop and just think about this for a minute. Yeah, I'm reminded of banks, how they train bankers to know counterfeit money. It's not by letting them feel counterfeit money. They feel real money all day long. And they get them used to what that paper is like, what the ink looks like. And generally, a bank employee can tell the difference because when a fraudulent bill comes in, it's different. Mm-hmm. I think in the parenting structure here, we can put a lot of boundaries up. We don't want you to do this. We don't want you to do that. But you almost have to fill the bucket of what is true in their identity. People are going to judge you online. People are going to say horrible things to you and have that dialogue with your child. But you are made for something much bigger than that. What do they know? You have to anticipate building their emotional stability by having open dialogue with them, right?
0: Yes, and you have to listen to what they're saying and not just say, oh, ignore them. You are beautiful. I've always thought you're beautiful. That immediately shuts down communication.
1: How do you do that? How do you say, tell me what your friends are saying? What do you say?
0: You listen first, and especially the first time they come to you, because when they're young and they're first getting on social media, they will be upset and they might come to you and say, she said that my dress was ugly. And instead of just disagreeing, you listen and say something back. Did you think it was ugly, or why do you think she said that? And just let them share all those feelings first, so then you validated their feelings.

0: thinks.
1: Maybe even why is it important what she thinks?
0: Mm-hmm.
1: Those kinds of questions, you know, but not in a judgmental way, more like an information.
0: Yeah.
2: And questions is a key point, because we have a tendency, because we've been used to telling them what to do, we just issue orders, we issue edicts, we tell them what to do, which doesn't help.
0: Yeah. Or but, we tell them what to feel.
2: Or what
0: this
2: to feel.
0: This is a big thing with middle schoolers. My parents taught me how to feel.
2: Why do you think that is hard for you? What do you think would make it easier for you? Mm. And those kind of questions are less threatening, and they encourage more conversation. Mm.
0: But if you go too far, it's badgering. So.
3: Yeah. And you said your parents told you what to feel?
0: That's what parents will do. Oh, you shouldn't feel that way. You know, you should feel good about yourself. Yeah. You shouldn't be upset. Mm. You immediately told me you don't understand.
3: Yeah.
1: Wow. Yeah, that would be a normal parenting approach.
0: I want you to feel happy.
1: You think you're doing the right thing.
0: Yeah.
1: Yeah, but listen.
3: This is Focus on the Family with Jim Daly, and our guests today are Sue Acuna and Cynthia Tobias, talking about their terrific book, Middle School, The Inside Story, and the subtitle, as Jim noted, really says it all, What Kids Tell Us But Don't Tell You. So the research these two ladies have gathered and built upon is really priceless, and you'll benefit from this book in so many practical ways. 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
1: Let me press on this a little bit, because I want to make sure parents are getting this. How can parents show compassion for the anxieties that middle schoolers are experiencing, or the pain they're experiencing? And I think there would be some gender effect here, because I'm just thinking of dads. You know, we always say, yeah, just get up, don't cry, don't touch it. I mean, weird things. Where do we get these things? You know, when your son or daughter falls and skins their knee. The same is true emotionally. It'll be better, because we've got the benefit of living more years, and we know the pimple on our face is not the end of all time. But if we're too dismissive with that, we're doing equal harm to a degree. So we have to really hear that. But in that space of the anxieties they're feeling, I'm talking about emotional issues more than physical appearance. How do we back up and be very careful to say the right thing in that moment?
2: One of the things that really made this book strong, I think, is we talked to the kids themselves, and we'd ask them, you know, like, what's your biggest fear? And they'd give us, oh, you know, losing a parent and all the standard stuff. And then we'd say, yeah, but what really do you fear? And we would kind of drill in, and when they felt safe, they would say, well, and almost unanimously, they said, the fear of looking stupid, no matter what.
1: Yeah.
2: And one of the reasons that kids want to read this book, want their parents to read this book, I've heard them at the book table, Mom, you need to read this book. Get this book. They feel like their parents just haven't gotten anything, that they don't know. And the kid can't tell them, because they don't know either. And so we call it What They Tell Us But Don't Tell You, because they felt safe, they felt understood, they felt comfortable. And that's why they were very honest about a lot. All the quotes in there are just fresh and honest.
0: I find it interesting that parents say, my kid never tells me anything. And the kids say, my parents never listen to me.
1: Yeah.
0: Which tells you there's a communication breakdown. And you know, there's a line from the musical Hamilton where they say, talk less, smile more.
1: Yeah.
0: Just a smile and a nod. John's over there smiling and nodding as I'm talking, which encourages me to keep talking. Mm.
1: Yeah. That's so true. Let's move into the signs of bullying that we as parents need to be aware of. This seems to be, especially cyberbullying now, which was something unheard of 20 years ago. We didn't have to deal with that. We just had to deal literally with the bully at school that was picking on me. What are those signs that a child will exhibit in junior high, particularly?
0: I think the most obvious one is a sudden change in tastes. They no longer want to watch those movies or wear those clothes. Of course, looking depressed is a sure sign. But when something that gave them joy has always given them joy, and suddenly they don't want to do it anymore, odds are pretty good someone has criticized them for that.
1: Anything to add to that, Cynthia? I mean,
2: Well, again, it's how you approach them, too, to say, that's not okay. You better not do that. I know what you're doing. And it's again, back to the questions. And you're saying, do you think that might hurt somebody's feelings?
1: Yeah.
2: Are you being careful of how you're saying it?
1: Or if you're the recipient of it, how do you manage that? That has all kinds of shades to it, because it's, you know, bullying comes in all
0: and
1: forms.
0: And it's embarrassing to admit.
1: Yeah.
0: It's hard to get a
1: you're
0: child
1: the victim,
0: to admit.
1: And people don't, you know, understandably, people don't want to be the victim. Describe ways to help middle schoolers develop their identity. We talk a lot about this in the Christian community because there's such an onslaught with a variety of ideologies coming at them at a very young age now. So junior high, public schools, you're already going to get quite a bit of the LGBT belief and you know, indoctrination. So we talk quite frequently about how you build into your child their identity in Christ, that you're made in his image, that he has a plan for your life, that your commitment to him is paramount for eternal life. What does it mean to accept Christ, etc.? Those are all image building. What do you recommend, especially in junior high, when they may have questions, they're not sure if their parents' faith is real, they haven't had that encounter with the Lord maybe in a powerful way. So what do you do to build their identity?
2: You focus on their strengths and reinforce the strengths. And one of the things that impressed me that Sue talked about was she told her kids, God's not afraid of your questions.
1: That's good.
0: Or your anger. Or your anger,
2: yeah.
1: Yeah, and which is so good.
2: So don't be thinking that something's wrong with me and I'm going to go to hell or I'm going to be a terrible person. You can ask God. And sometimes you don't want to ask your parents because they're going to think badly of you. Mm-hmm. But you can ask God. And I really think that it's important that you have a daily time of devotion, even if it's brief, yeah, that you keep and never skip the prayers at Grace. And
0: ask, what can I pray about for you today? What's going on? What can I pray about as a parent?
1: Yeah, it's good.
0: And parents need to not panic.
1: Yeah.
0: The first time a child says, I'm not sure I believe in God anymore. Well, don't panic because then you'll do what they call going off on them. Right. Where'd you get that idea? Why is that wrong? It's such a... We just keep coming back to it, but listen openly.
1: Yeah, that's good. And it, when you look at the research, this becomes one of the core things that when those junior hires become 20-somethings and 30-somethings, they'll look back and say, my parents either did or did not do a good job of helping me form my identity. So this is one not to be sloppy with.
0: And try not to make it all about church.
1: Right,
0: make it
1: right.
0: More about faith.
1: Right, yeah, faith in Christ, etc. All right, another really sensitive question. Junior high is the time when you start noticing the opposite sex typically. Like, you're looking at girls going, they're really pretty. Girls are looking at boys going, he's kind of cute. So as a parent, again, what are some good guidelines when it comes to these relationships? The junior high dance. Let's just start there.
0: I think it's good to have a discussion when they're a little bit younger, what's going to be allowed and at what age. And there are parents who still will make that rule. You're not going out on an actual date until you're 16.
1: Right.
0: But then there are parents who think it's cute to drop off their two 12-year-olds at the movie and leave them unsupervised. So I think you need to be vigilant. Have a sense of humor. That will get you a long, long
1: good.
0: Way.
2: Yeah. The old nice try. That's not going to happen. You know, you lighten it up just a little.
0: Or the dad who says you're not going out of the house till you're 30. Well, you know, kids know that he's just kidding, but he is letting them know. We'll have some rules.
1: And managing those appetites are critical. It's starting right there. Mm-hmm. That's the age at which those appetites begin to form. And you need to, as a parent, I think, help shape what is good and godly character and then what is beyond the pale of the right decision, right? And those are all delicate discussions. Yes, and I would say they're really based on your relationship with your child.
0: And maybe you're not the one, again, as Cynthia said, maybe you're not the one to talk to them about it. Maybe the youth pastor or a favorite aunt or uncle, maybe there's someone else they're more comfortable talking with.
1: That they're more comfortable talking with.
2: I know one of my sons, at one point when I started to talk, I don't want to...
0: And mine were more willing to talk to me. I had three sons. They wanted to talk to me more than dad because dad would just get flustered.
1: Yeah.
0: But I had one who'd get in the car and turn off the radio and say, we need to have some girl talk. And he would ask me about something.
1: Oh, wow.
0: Or something he wanted
1: but that's
0: to
1: really
0: know.
1: Good. That's a great sign that he was comfortable enough to bring
0: but when
1: those
0: you
1: questions.
0: Talk with boys, you don't want to sit down with a cup of coffee across the table.
2: No.
0: You want to be in
1: beyond
0: the car,
1: the move.
0: Shoot baskets, play a game, play
1: beyond
0: Legos.
1: The move. That's true.
0: Yep.
1: Let me ask you, how can parents influence their middle schoolers to embrace their values, their faith? This is like the biggest concern. And now you read so much research from Barna and others that so many teens and 20-somethings are walking away from the faith. And so now we are generating this out of fear that our young people, that our children aren't going to embrace the faith. So how do we lay the right breadcrumbs, not in a manipulative way, but in a way that we get there together?
0: And I think they're very sensitive to hypocrisy. So make sure you're modeling the values that you want them to live.
1: Exactly.
0: And then point out maybe when you're not, be ready to ask for forgiveness. Yeah. But again, listen to what they're saying, monitor what they're watching. It's hard because there's so much out there on social media. Again, voices that they're hearing, make sure that they're hearing your voice just as strongly.
1: That's a good measure.
2: The kids said to us, you know, we don't want to ask our parents any questions. We're afraid to ask about where it is in the Bible or that kind of stuff, because they're going to think that we're doubting and that we're, you know, going back on our faith. And so they needed the assurance.
3: Along this line, you had a story in the book about a young man you called Jack and kind of his story of faith. I wonder if you could tell us about that.
2: Jack, my husband, this is part of his testimony. In 7th and 8th grade, he just decided, I don't believe in I just believe in evolution. I don't believe in creation. And so he didn't have any real basis for it. He went for years. And he finally got converted at 16 by the Youth for Christ. That gave you pretty girls and donuts. And then
3: I'm sorry, was that a planned event, pretty girls and donuts?
0: Oh, maybe.
2: Oh, absolutely. I think it must have been, because then he discovered when the youth leader started speaking and goes, oh, that's not what I thought it was. Because, you know, when you're a kid, you're 7th and 8th grade. He said, I just made these big assumptions and I never asked anybody. And so pretty girls and donuts is not the only way, but be sure you have a good enough relationship. He said, my parents, we never talked about it. And think of the years that he could have had back if he could have just talked to his parents or someone.
1: Yeah. You know, one of the things that you need to do, I think, as a parent, is to encourage your child to ask hard questions, not to run away from those, and maybe even to share some of the hard questions you have not yet resolved yourself as an adult. That seems to allow the child an exhale, that it's okay, I'm not broken because I have these questions or these doubts. But how do you do that, Sue? How do you do that to where it encourages the child in their faith journey, not discourages them?
0: I used to tell my students that I had a book of questions to ask God when I get to heaven, things that I don't understand. But it's also good to be able to say, let's check out the Bible for that. You know, you can go to Google and say, what's a good scripture about doubting my faith or about cruelty in the world?
1: Yeah. I mean, those are good things to take on. The fact that you said earlier, Cynthia, God can manage that emotion as well as those intellectual questions that we may not have answered yet.
0: And, but again, don't shut them down.
1: Yeah. Right. Encourage it. I mean, I would think even identifying with, you know, it's such a good question. I've had that question for years, and I don't know that I have a good answer yet. Right?
0: All the time.
1: Yep. And now you're showing the respect that you talked about earlier and hearing them. So you're listening. So you're doing the things that you
0: and
1: said in the very
0: beginning.
1: And even
0: say that frustrates me too.
1: Yeah.
0: When you're talking about grace, grace is for everybody no matter what. And you can say, it doesn't seem fair to me either. If I live a good life and you don't, God forgives both of us equally.
1: Yeah.
0: And frustrates me.
2: Frankly, this is one of the greatest appeals of this book in my mind that we didn't even maybe anticipate. The kids want not only to read it, but they say, Mom, you need to read this book, because they want them to know, but they don't know how to put it in words, and the book talks to them.
1: Yeah. I mean, this is the way it should be. So, man, you've covered a lot. There's a lot we didn't get to. Mm-hmm. Let's come back next time and continue to chat if we can do that. And for the listeners, I hope you feel encouraged not only to get through the middle school years, but to make the most of them. It's really laying the foundation for your future adult relationship, right? And I want to recommend you get a copy of Cynthia and Sue's book, Middle School, The Inside Story, What Kids Tell Us But Don't Tell You, published with Focus on the Family, which is nice. 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
5: American Family News, I'm Rusty Pugh. While the Trump administration explores diplomatic options with Iran, the IRGC is continuing attacks in the Gulf. At least one cargo ship was hit with an unknown projectile near the Strait of Hormuz. The president says whether Iran admits it or not,
6: they are talking about a possible solution.
7: We're talking at the request of Iran, backed by Saudi Arabia, backed by UAE, and backed by Qatar in particular, but others also. Many countries called. They all wanted to give this a last chance. This is a last chance. It's not very complex. We're talking about the strait, the opening of the strait, having it open literally by tomorrow. And in phase two is we then will talk about the nuclear capacity.
6: Today, all eyes are on Michigan, where far-left socialist Democrat Abdul El Sayed hopes to nab the Democratic nomination for Senate against Congresswoman Haley Stevens. Sayed wants Medicare for all and has been outspoken on Gaza. Stevens, however, is the more moderate of the two.
8: I believe in the opportunity we have in front of us to correct both the moral failures of the past and the moral failures of our present.
9: The Republican in this race, he said, oh, my opponent's going to make it easier for him to win. Well, I don't plan on making anything easier for these guys.
6: A total of five states holding primaries today, with competitive House and Senate races that could ultimately decide control of Congress next year. Kansas, Michigan, Missouri, Virginia, and Washington all holding contests. The Spokane County Sheriff's Office in Washington have announced they've arrested a 37-year-old suspect named Aaron Fornacci, who allegedly was involved with starting a fire that has now burned thousands of acres and hundreds of homes. He's being held on a $1 million bail. Health and Human Services Secretary Robert F. Kennedy Jr. sparred with CNN host Dana Bash over the rise in measles cases in the U.S., as well as vaccine efficacy. The interview grew heated after Kennedy accused Bash of committing press malpractice based on what he said was a failure to challenge public health authorities during the COVID pandemic.
10: You were part
11: of the problem.
10: No, I wasn't part of the problem.
11: Yeah, there was absolute press malpractice.
10: I'm not debating this view.
11: Of course you are.
10: No, because I'm not debating
11: policy. All you know how to do is repeat things that people told you and say, trust the experts. That's what you did during COVID. Now we know that Anthony Fauci, who was the expert, was lying about everything, about masks, about social distancing, about natural immunity, about the transmission from the vaccine, about the source of COVID. He was lying, and you were punishing people for not trusting the experts. And now you're rolling out the experts again.
10: Yes.
11: To talk about something that you have no personal knowledge of.
6: An evangelist continues his mission to get the word of God into schools. Robert Thornton has more.
12: For nearly four decades, evangelist Tim Todd has carried a distinct burden for America's young people. Through Revival Fires International, his mission centers on a bold strategy, equipping students to bring the Word of God directly into public school hallways through the Truth for Youth Bible. Speaking on American Family Radio, Todd pointed back to the pivotal 1960 Supreme Court rulings that removed Scripture from public classrooms and the cultural vacuum left in its wake.
13: When the Word of God was removed from school, America, 97% of our nation believed in God, only 3% didn't, and we allowed the devil to take God out of our schools, and as a result of it, the devil has moved in. God's people, I should say, allowed the Word of God to be removed from school. This ministry is all about getting the Word of God into the hands of people that don't have Bibles and bringing a harvest of souls into the kingdom of God.
12: Despite those cultural shifts, Todd says student-led evangelism is proving that young people are hungry for spiritual truth. 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I'm Robert Thornton.
6: 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Oil prices, however, back on the rise again today. 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I'm Rusty Pugh.
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14: I love talking about the things of God because of truth and the biblical worldview. The U.S. Constitution obligates our government to preserve and protect the rights that our founders recognize come from God, our Creator, not our government. I believe that Scripture in the Bible is very clear that God is the one that raised up each of you, and God has allowed us to be brought here to this specific moment in time.
4: This is Jenna Ellis in the Morning.
14: Good morning. It is Tuesday, August 4th, and it's great to be back with you after my trip
15: to Maine over the weekend for my brother's wedding. So congratulations to the new Mr. and Mrs. Tyler Ellis. Very excited to be there celebrating with them. And I learned a great lesson this weekend that Maine is very hard to get to from literally anywhere. A lot of members of my family had quite the experience journeying back to our respective destinations. And for my parents, it took going from Portland, Maine to Baltimore, Maryland, spending the night overnight, then going from Baltimore to San Antonio, Texas, and back to Denver. They just got back yesterday afternoon. We lost a couple of bags along the way. It was quite the adventure, but thankfully everyone made it to the wedding. It was beautiful, and I'm so excited for their new life together, and also very excited to be back with you and continuing in this wonderful ministry that we have here at American Family Radio Network to talk about the things of God and of truth from a biblical worldview. And over the weekend, it was really fascinating to see this interview between RFK Jr. and CNN's Dana Bash, who she calls herself a journalist, but really we know that that just anymore basically means activist, because she allegedly brings him on to talk about the COVID vaccines and really, you know, his mandates about vaccines. And she starts with, you know, talking about Fauci, and of course there's a lot of fallout with his non-response to the Senate last week. And I actually think that's a very good thing that we're talking about vaccines and then we're talking about the COVID shot, which is not a vaccine. It never was. And, you know, a lot of issues around that and kind of bringing back to the fore all of the really heinous crimes, honestly, that were committed during that era. And Bash is pretending to be this journalist, but it ends up devolving, as it always does, into just this raging debate for 21 minutes, this entire interview. It reminds me of the time while I was working for Trump, I went on CNN with Brian Stelter, also known as the potato to those of us in politics. And, you know, supposed to be on polling or, you know, something like that. And he ends up just trying to debate me for literally about 20 minutes. And it's remarkable because who is actually benefiting from this? Like when people are just yelling back and forth and, you know, she's spewing the talking points and really just trying to get Trump. I mean, that's ultimately the quest and the point of these baseless interviews. It really just reminds you that this is not a media network that is trying to actually inform you and allow you to understand what's going on and then make a better decision for yourself and your family because of that. Like that used to be the hallmark of journalists, was that we just report and then people can make up their minds, and the unbiased fashion was something that journalists prided themselves on. And that is no longer the case, especially with mainstream networks. And it's not just CNN, it's Fox News and Newsmax and everybody else. They all come from this bias and these talking points of trying to preserve the two major parties. I mean, they're basically mouthpieces for the GOP and for the DNC. But one of the clips that I want to play first and then bring in my first guest was actually fascinating to me on the issue of Fauci and how Dana Bash actually suggested that that, you know, Fauci, of course, was, you know, was fine and everything is fine during COVID. But then listen to what RFK Jr. says about the Fauci mismanagement of COVID. This is cut one.
16: You have been placing nearly all the blame on the COVID pandemic and the way that the U.S. responded to it squarely with Dr. Fauci. But of course, he worked for President Trump. Does President Trump also deserve some of the blame?
11: Well, you know, President Trump, as you recall, wanted to end the lockdowns. I think the thing that did the most damage to our country was the lockdowns. The lockdowns that shut down 3.5 million businesses in our country with no due process, no just compensation. All of our churches closed, our schools, and our children are still paying the price for that. And yet we had the worst outcome of any country in the world.
16: How so?
11: We have the highest death rate from COVID of any nation on earth.
16: Well, let me just say, because I've heard you say that before on the death rate from COVID, that's not accurate because public health experts say that there is a combination of factors that went into that: higher rates of chronic illnesses, which I know you would agree with, gaps to our healthcare system, and misinformation about vaccines.
11: You just said what I said was inaccurate. What I said was accurate. We have the highest death rate from COVID of any
16: There are other countries that had higher, but
11: you can argue
16: go ahead.
11: About why we had that, but nobody can tell you. I mean, we have, as you say, we have the highest chronic disease burden in the world. But Anthony Fauci was mismanaging the COVID pandemic. He was doing it under the Biden administration.
15: All right, so let's welcome in Mike Donnelly, who is an attorney and one of my favorite people to rant with. And of course, he and I were talking during this whole time and during COVID about all of the mismanagement. And Mike, good morning. And, you know, the issue that I have with that response was I actually think that was the one question that Dana Bash asked that was maybe a journalistic question that nobody on the right is willing to ask, because both of them actually are accurate that Fauci mismanaged COVID, yes, under the Biden administration, but also under the Trump administration. And asking whether Trump deserves some of the blame for not removing Fauci, I think, is the question that conservatives and Trump supporters overall are unwilling to answer straightforwardly, because I think that absolutely he deserves some of the blame. And I think that Fauci mismanaged COVID both under Trump and also probably more egregiously, but still under the Biden administration.
17: Well, Jenna, what I'm going to say is one thing that Dana Bash said that I agreed with, maybe the only thing, was she blamed the governors. And when you think about who's really responsible for what happened during the pandemic, and good morning to everybody listening, and everybody's probably like, oh my goodness, are we still talking about the COVID pandemic and coronavirus? And, you know, folks, the Bible says that all things will come to light. Nothing that is hidden will be hidden. The truth will come out. And I don't know, I feel kind of like, as an American, that we can't really put this behind us until we really understand what happened. And a lot of people just want to be like, okay, that's done. We've survived it. Let's move on. I appreciate that. At the same time, so many things that were done that are being examined now, and that's why I appreciate what Rand Paul is doing, trying to get the truth out of Anthony Fauci, who has a pardon and still pled the fifth 111 times during the thing. But we have his diaries, so we know, right? But again, I think it's true. We can't, you know, Fauci has become a public figure to what happened during the pandemic, and he has a lot of responsibility for what happened. And it relates to the governors, because he was talking to the governors and trying to convince them to lock the country down and to close the schools. And he was promoting the so-called vaccine. Okay. And does the Trump administration, during its last 6 months that was managing this, deserve maybe some blame? Well, I mean, we're all trying to still figure it out. I suppose there's lots of blame to go around. But, you know, what Robert Kennedy says is that the Biden administration extended it. They shamed people over the vaccine. I mean, what the Biden administration did was far worse. But we can certainly talk about, you know, what the Trump administration did. But it was the governors, I think, that really bear the brunt of the blame. And I think what RFK Jr. said, and by the way, folks, you have to listen to this interview. It's very compelling, and it's entertaining, too, if you like that kind of thing. I loved how RFK would not let Dana Bash get away with saying things that he thought weren't true. And there's a lot of truth that he said during that interview. But we got to look at the governors. And so we need to go back to our state governments, and we need to be doing the same thing at the state level and changing the laws to make sure, and some of that has happened in some states, to make sure that doesn't happen again. That's my view.
15: Yeah, absolutely. And you're right to point out the governor's responsibilities as well. And this is how we saw initially the drastic difference between the management of blue states versus red states, and why my home state governor, Ron DeSantis, became so immensely popular because of the way that he handled COVID, and he didn't allow the lockdowns to continue. He didn't just take the Fauci narrative. And contrast that to how, you know, Gavin Newsom was running California, for example, or Andrew Cuomo at the time was running New York. And we saw that contrast, and we still had, you know, the same president. It was either Trump or Biden. We had the same president while all of those things were occurring. And we saw the difference that state government makes. We saw the difference between what the legislature intends by emergency actions versus these lengthy, indefinite extensions of absolute authority that governors like Newsom subsume to themselves. We have a lot of lessons to still learn. And some of those things we were learning at the time and over the few years after COVID. But yes, we're still talking about this, and rightly so, because I don't think, Mike Donnelly, we're done yet. And we shouldn't be done with focusing on what states cannot do again and should never do again, but also what the federal government can't and shouldn't do again by allowing, you know, this one sort of, I think, very evil figure who clearly wanted his own celebrity star to rise and was making certain decisions that were unadvisable, but just thought that he had the total power and the total knowledge to make all of these decisions. And thankfully, the Supreme Court stepped in. And I think that without that decision under the Biden administration to say, you know, no, the COVID vaccine cannot be mandated under, you know, the workers' rules and that federal law. And you know, if you have a business over 100, you can't just mandate that and not allow people to work. If that decision hadn't occurred, we probably still in 2026 would be in the midst of a so-called COVID pandemic. And it was fascinating going to Maine, which is, you know, not even like the bluest state around. But I just am so thankful to live in Florida, because the whole COVID narrative is still actually going on in a lot of parts of the country. I mean, I can't tell you how many people I saw that were still wearing masks and still, you know, saying we've got to be distancing and all this in August of 2026. And I'm thinking, you know, these people don't even live in reality, but this is part of why this conversation still matters.
17: It does, Jenna. And you and I, whenever we talk, I'd like to steer it back to my central concern regarding the power of the federal government, as you pointed out. And so I think there is a lot of blame to be laid at the federal government. And, you know, Anthony Fauci has been a government bureaucrat for, I think, 40 years. He worked his way up. And he's, if you go back and unpeel the onion and see what was contributing to the coronavirus itself. And as RFK said, by the way, on this interview, he said some things that I had never heard before, which I want to go do some research on. I haven't had the chance to do that yet. But he claimed that there's credible evidence linking RSV to gain-of-function research. He claimed that there is credible evidence linking Lyme disease to gain-of-function research. And Anthony Fauci was involved in promoting and funding, is what is being reported, gain-of-function research, even at the Wuhan lab where the coronavirus gain-of-function research happened and where the virus appears to have originated. This is the federal government doing stuff it shouldn't be doing. And when we talk about vaccines, right, folks, we need to remember it is the federal government that passed the 1986, they call it the National Childhood Vaccine Injury Act. I call it the National Vaccine Liability Immunity Act, because what that did was it gave to big pharmaceutical companies who manufacture vaccines liability protection. And what happened? So the vaccine schedule has gone from 8 or 9 required for kids to go to school, which I don't agree with, but okay, fine, 8 or 9, to like 72 over the course of the kids' first 12 years. And how, why has that happened? And why does the government compel people to get shots to go to school? And then the pharmaceutical companies keep saying, oh, we can have a shot for this and a shot for that, a shot for that. And these vaccines are billions and billions of dollars of profit and they bear no responsibility for any of the harm that comes out of it. The other thing that RFK explored, which Dana Bash really didn't like, and people might want to go listen to this interview, is the looking at the link between autism and vaccines. And Dana Bash really pushed hard back on that. But, you know, I think you listen to what RFK said. He didn't say all vaccines link that. He said, we need to study this issue. And there are some studies that show there is some vaccines, maybe where there isn't. But he said there's some studies that show that there might be some that are. And this is a huge issue that we need to study in our country because we have an epidemic of autism. And if it is linked to something that is being created like a vaccine, we need to know that. And we can't just stick our head in the sand like Dana Bash wants us to. So this interview is very important. You need to listen to it. There's a lot of good information in there, and it's very entertaining, too.
15: Yeah, yeah. And to your point of how much control, you know, the federal government has had and how much, you know, we tend to, as a society, just sort of tacitly go along with whatever the current recommendations are. This interview, the fact that it aired on CNN is really great because of what RFK is saying. And if you can get past, you know, kind of the clash of the back and forth, and, you know, this ended up devolving into really a terrible debate in the sense that Dana Bash didn't do a very good job of pushing the leftist talking points. What RFK was saying is incredibly important, and I hope that the NIH now under Dr. Jay Bhattacharya, who is a way better, I mean, light years better than Fauci, and was telling Trump at the time in the summer of 2020 that the statistics were wrong. All of this was wrong. I mean, Trump had an opportunity to listen to other people besides Fauci, and I think that was his worst responsibility here was simply allowing Fauci to continue doing all of the things that he was instead of taking the advice of Dr. Atlas and Dr. Bhattacharya at the time. And and really, I think he abdicated the last 6 months of his presidency to Fauci. But all of this to say, there are so many things that Americans need to still follow up on, especially when we look at what now epidemics may be related to some of this research, and how so many things in big pharma, in big ag, in, you know, the food supply, all of these things are harmful. And yet they're being sold to Americans as just the next step of progress. I mean, there was a report out just the other day talking about this new synthetically grown milk that was there was a test apparently in Seattle at a local Starbucks, and people were not actually told, according to this article, that they were drinking this synthetic milk. And then the study stopped because then when people found out about it, they were very upset. But those are the kinds of things, lab-grown meat, you know, all of these things that we don't know the effects later on. And the industry is not trying to do this to make us more healthy. They're doing it to make themselves more profitable. And what we saw during COVID as well is that the government not only has too much power on the federal level, but also is providing too much of a liability shield to all of these different companies to do these kinds of dangerous activities with foreseeable consequences and unknown consequences. And that was one of the biggest takeaways from COVID as well, was how much cover for any sort of liability Big Pharma would have. Last minute here, Mike Donnelly, and really appreciate your thoughts today.
17: 100%, Jenna. No, I agree. The federal government's doing too much. We got to repeal these laws so people can take the power back at the state level. And if people don't trust the federal government, then they'll do their own research. And they'll investigate, and then we'll figure these things out. So that's my view. Thanks for having me on. Good to talk with you folks. Have a great day.
15: Yeah, thanks. And you can follow Mike Donnelly at Donnelly Speaks on X. And that's the biggest takeaway point, is do your own research. Have sources that you trust. Don't just take the narrative from either side. Either way, always be in a position that you know you're making the best decisions for yourself and your family. Because here in America, we still get to have informed consent, and we've got to fight for it. So we will be right back with more here on Jenna Ellis in the Morning.
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15: A lot of this comes from training and how parents instill values, or if they abdicate the installation of values to the state-funded education system or the culture.
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24: Hello, Americans. I'm Todd Stern. Stand by for news and commentary next. There is growing frustration at how President Trump is handling the war in Iran. Over the weekend, the president announced he was holding off on what would have been a massive military bombardment. The president said he pulled back at the request of the Iranians. Meanwhile, Iran says there are no deals in place, and they have not held any direct talks with the administration. The on-again, off-again war is now off again. Reaction has been swift, not good. Nearly 1,000 people weighed in on my Facebook page. 99% of those who commented frustrated over the president's handling of the war. Meanwhile, the Pentagon sent out an email inviting military personnel to submit creative and unconventional ideas to punish Iran. What in the world is going on? The American people were very clear. No more forever wars. We've been told dozens of times that deals were in place. It's now time to either fish or cut bait. I'm Todd Starnes.
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15: Welcome back. Well, Jeanine Pirro, who is the U.S. attorney for Washington, moved to dismiss charges against three more people accused of vandalizing the reflecting pool amid its restructure and all of that with the Trump administration trying to get it back to its former glory. And investigators concluded the main cause of the damage was botched by a contractor and work from that contractor, not vandalism. So President Trump was asked about it yesterday, and this was his response cut to.
7: I was disappointed with Jeanine Pirro, really disappointed with Jeanine Pirro. She folded like an umbrella.
15: Wow. So 30 plus years of friendship, and Trump is not happy with Judge Jeanine. But let's welcome in Orrin McIntyre, who's host at The Blaze. And Orrin, this whole story to me just, I don't care. I mean, the reflecting pool, all of those things, our national monuments, obviously we want those preserved. I think it was a great thing that Trump wanted to bring all of that back to its former glory. But when he's out there making statements like this, which of course were trending as soon as he said it, started trending on social media, and that becomes the topic of discussion is, you know, then Jeanine Pirro met with him at the White House and, you know, left. And there's kind of this rift now, allegedly. I mean, this to me screams more like a TV show drama or something, when really the focus, especially during the midterms, should be on why grocery prices are still too high, why inflation is still too high, why gas prices are still too high, why Mamdani in New York is asking for 81-year-olds. There was an article in the Free Press yesterday My 81-year-old mother has lived in New York for 30 years, but the city presumes now she owes over $55,000 in fees for out-of-towners. She received a letter from the New York City demanding that in property taxes, where she's lived in a Midtown Manhattan home townhouse since 1996. And, you know, all of these things are way more important than the reflecting pool. But because of Trump's focus, I think, on the foreign policy and on things that really don't matter in the United States, there are a lot of young people that are turning to other alternatives, unfortunately, including socialism, because it just seems like the Trump administration is not paying attention to the greater problems in our society today. How do you view this?
0: Yeah, I mean, obviously the continued obsession with this story is a little bizarre. And to be fair, I think some of it is just the media continuing to feed into this. Obviously they can see that it barbs Trump and that's something that they can inflame. And so, you know, that they lean into that and, the left leans into it as much as possible. So, that distraction quality is useful, but it is, as you say, just a little bit of a disaster that we keep running into all of these other issues. You know, I saw yesterday a number of online influencers trying to talk about how actually the economy's fine, grocery prices are fine, housing prices are fine, and ultimately, you know, it's the people who are the problem. They're the ones who are somehow not grateful enough for kind of what is happening in the United States right now. And even if you think that Trump is doing a great job and there are no issues, that's just a losing message. You know, this is how the Biden administration became a disaster. They were mocking people who were concerned about the price of milk. I don't know if you remember this, when they were, you know, laughing at people from the, you know, the White House briefing room about how, you know, food prices were just fine. You cannot message like that going into the midterms. You have to address the issues that people are facing. And if they feel ultimately that affordability is getting out of hand, as you say, they're going to go to places where people have answers, even if those answers are a disaster. Socialism has failed everywhere it's been tried. But if people feel like they cannot afford basic things like groceries, they're going to start listening to people who are talking about those issues, even with the wrong answers. And we really need an administration who is going to do what it said. It's going to reduce those affordability issues. It's going to look at housing. It's going to look at grocery prices. And, you know, when you're jacking up the price of gas by a few dollars because, you know, we're busy fighting a war that no one really wanted in the Middle East, well, people are not going to end up caring about the issues you care about, and we get stuck on things like the reflecting pool.
15: Yeah, really well said. And I think perfectly encapsulating the problem. And to your point about how the Biden administration influencers and their, you know, White House briefing room and all of their media during the Biden administration were basically denying the problems that were going on and not paying attention to what the average American wanted. Do you think that this is a big problem with the two-party system? Because right now, while Trump is in office, it becomes kind of this implicit responsibility somehow that those of us who voted for Trump and who are Republicans and conservatives and overall in general support him and obviously supported him over Kamala Harris, that now somehow we have a duty to always defend his actions and minimize the problems that are going on because our guy is in office, right? And that's what they do when their guy is in office, instead of remaining the citizens who say, okay, we elected a president from whatever party that happens to be, but we can still and should still critique and always analyze their actions against this objective standard that we used to call conservatism.
0: Yeah, that's exactly it. And it's been bewildering to me because, you know, I supported Trump every time it's been possible, every election it's been possible. You know, I've never voiced my, you know, even when DeSantis was in the primary, and I know we disagreed on this, but, you know, ultimately, I still thought that Trump was going to be the inevitable winner, and I continued to back him even in those moments, even though I love Ron DeSantis, and I think he's the best governor Florida's ever had. So I have an unqualified support for Trump across the board. But I hear constantly, well, you know, you're doing some kind of demoralization operation. You're insufficiently loyal. because you're noticing when there's problems, because you're pointing out when bad decisions are being made, as if somehow now I have betrayed the president by pointing out that we are not getting what we voted for and that something needs to change. But this is foolish. This is not serving the president or his administration by feeding them some kind of line that's completely disingenuous. If you're ultimately not seeing the mass deportations that you were promised, if you're ultimately not seeing the issues of affordability addressed that were necessary, then the thing to do is to say, I continue to support the president, but we need to see changes. We need to see a tightening up of the administration. We need to see a laser focus of the administration. And you just don't do anyone any service by blindly, you know, going along with a bad program. That doesn't mean that you now support Kamala Harris. I'm not out there telling people to go vote Democrat. That would be insane. But I'm also not going to be quiet about this. Look, I understand that the president is in a difficult situation when it comes to affordability. The truth is that both parties have continued to print money and continue to spend money. I mean, you know, how much have we spent on the current war? Tens of billions of dollars. We're still handing money to the Ukrainian war. We're still writing checks for Ukraine. And so the fact that we're still doing all this is not going to help our economic situation. But ultimately, the problem is many decades old, and it's not just Donald Trump's issue. So I get that. But we need to be able to do what at least we are able to do by restricting the spending now, by stopping borrowing money on behalf of the current citizenry and allow them to be able to avoid this dangerous inflation that is completely wrecking their ability to buy groceries, homes, and everything else. And there's no reason to tell people that this, you know, that they should just, you know, figure it out. Like that is a disastrous way to message going into midterms.
15: Yeah, and I think that the overspending and the funding and all of that is even more directly attributable to Congress, because they hold the purse strings. And we've seen the lack of will of the GOP to go along with the DOGE priorities that initially were part of Trump's second term and the administration, and their lack of will to govern entirely, essentially. And so what do you think is the best way, Orrin, that the people like you and I and hopefully a at least modest part of the base, what can we do to actually get a hold of the GOP and let them know this isn't okay? Because to your point, I don't think that the best response is to say, okay, well, let's just hand it all over then to the Democrats so that we teach the GOP a lesson. I mean, people in my home state of Florida right now are so frustrated that, as you well know, because you live here as well, that, you know, Byron Donalds may end up being the nominee. So they're saying, well, then forget it. I want to teach Trump a lesson, and we don't want the GOP to succeed. So I'm either going to sit it out or just vote for the Democrat. And that's basically, you know, shooting yourself in the foot and is not a good solution. But at the same time, if you just say, OK, well, that's our nominee and let's go along with it, then if the GOP wins the midterms, Trump will end up saying, OK, I won. And obviously he'll take that message away, and he'll certainly message it that way. And then he'll just carry on with business as usual, and Congress won't do anything differently. And so it seems like, you know, we're really in a double bind here, where we don't want to vote for the Democrats, but we don't want to keep the current Republican priorities either.
0: Yeah, and as you say, this is a two-party trap. There really is no great option at the moment. Normally, saying, okay, well, let the Republicans lose and let them, you know, suffer the consequences of their actions and send them a message. You know, if this was the 1990s, maybe that would be a reasonable stance, you know. But unfortunately, we're at the point where the Democrats winning something is an existential crisis. Not only are they going to throw the borders open, ultimately, if they completely regain power again, but they're going to, you know, throw the Trump administration in jail. They're going to endlessly investigate the Trump administration. They're going to start appointing judges. They're going to do all kinds of things that are going to box us in for many, many years. Our democracy is just frankly in a terrible position, where allowing any power to fall into the hands of the opposition party could literally land you in jail. And so we have to take that seriously. So while normally I would say, yeah, you know, maybe we do let the GOP ultimately kind of take one on the chin because they deserve to lose due to the way that they have behaved. We simply cannot allow it at this point. And so I think all the pressure has to be internal. We have to let the president, and we have to know let the GOP know that while, you know, there will be votes, because ultimately we cannot let the other side hold power, that these votes are ultimately contingent on them getting themselves together and putting the correct priorities first. And that's a difficult thing to do, because we've seen, especially as you point out with the GOP Congress, they simply refuse to do things like pass the SAVE Act that everybody wants, that have massive support, not just from the GOP, but from even the average American voter. So that pressure has to maintain itself. It has to be constant.
15: Yeah, and absolutely. And to your point about the two-party problem, I mean, obviously this has been going on for quite a while. In the modern era of U.S. politics. And there's always been an undercurrent of, well, let's raise up a third party solution. And that's really never come to pass, or, you know, come to fruition in ways that different factions have attempted.

0: they're obviously trying to break away from the GOP, kind of start this new faction of influence. There's speculation that Tucker may run for president. I don't know how realistic that actually is. It's possible, certainly. But what do you make of this particular faction compared to maybe some other attempts in recent history to go the third party solution route?
1: I mean, I love Tucker. I'm friendly with Tucker, but he's been very clear that he's just not going to run. He said that very explicitly multiple times over. Maybe it's all a grand ruse, but I think he's sincere in that. And I don't think that a third party is wise, not because ultimately I'm somehow, principled against it, but simply the math doesn't work out. If we look at American history, it's been two-party system basically the entire time. The last time we got a real major national party shift, it was literally the Civil War. The rise of the GOP and the election of their candidate Abraham Lincoln led to the Civil War, and it only occurred because the Democrats split into two parties and voted against each other, and another major party was dying simultaneously, the Whig Party. And so, this is just something that historically is just not going to work. So I understand the impulse. In theory, it makes sense. Our system does technically allow for it in the law, but mathematically, like just the realities of politics on the ground, third parties have just never worked in the United States. And so I just don't think that this is probably fruitful, though, again, I do understand the impulse.
0: Yeah. Yeah, I agree. Really well said, Orrin McIntyre. And we are going to take a break here. He is sticking with us through the break to talk about a couple of other very important headlines. So we'll be right back with more here on Jenna Ellis in the Morning.
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7: I will give thanks to you, for I am fearfully and wonderfully made. My name is Abraham Hamilton III, and this is the Hamilton Minute. Canada, a nation with practically no abortion restrictions, also disregards life at later stages. They passed a law in 2016 to legalize medically assisted suicide nationwide. It's called the Medical Assistance in Dying Law, or MAID. MAID is being used to execute people struggling with anxiety, autism, depression, economic hardship, PTSD, and other clearly survivable issues. Government-assisted euthanasia is now one of the leading causes of death in Canada. 76,000 people have died through MAID as of 2024. Imperil human life at its most vulnerable preborn stage, and you'll also destroy people at later vulnerable stages.
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9: 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AFA Action, the Government Affairs Division of American Family Association, needs your opinion on the role of Christian voters. You can do this by taking the Christian Voters in 2026 survey on the AFA Action website at afaaction.net. 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In November, America will choose between continuing to return government to biblical values or turning away from these values. We could even lose the U.S. Supreme Court. We could see Trump administration officials impeached by a left-wing Congress. We could see doors for righteous government continue to open, or they could quickly close. As we approach this election, we want to know your opinion. So please take the Christian Voters in 2026 survey at afaaction.net. 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
2: Welcome back, and I'm still here with my special guest, Orrin McIntyre, and we want to talk about this piece in a new Wall Street Journal investigation that reports a troubling rise in anti-Christian harassment in Jerusalem, from clergy being spat on in the streets to vandalism of churches and verbal abuse. The report says that these incidents are becoming more frequent, with researchers documenting more than 100 anti-Christian incidents in the first half of 2026 alone, many involving young Jewish extremists. So Israeli officials have publicly affirmed religious freedom, but critics argue that enforcement has been inconsistent. And so for decades, American Christians have rightly stood with Israel, and we recognize Israel's unique place in history, its right to exist, its right to the land, and its importance. And obviously, there's a controversy now. And I think even Orrin and I have disagreed on whether America should continue to have Israel as its closest ally in the Middle East. But supporting Israel overall, and however we think about that topic, should never mean ignoring wrongdoing when it occurs. So how should Christians think about this? Is this simply the work of a radical fringe, or does it reflect a deeper cultural problem that Israel needs to confront? So, Orrin, give us the big picture here. How significant is this rise in anti-Christian incidents in Israel?
3: Well, you know, I think that it's probably a minority of actors ultimately, but a lot of people don't know that ultimately there is an undercurrent of this in Israel. The spitting on people is just a part of a larger attitude that often exists inside the country. So, for instance, many people don't know that proselytization, the spreading of the gospel, is looked down on by the Israeli government because, of course, the definition of a Jewish person, unfortunately, for many people in that community, is someone who is not Christian. So, for instance, when you look at the right of return, the right for Jewish people to return to Israel and take residence there, you can do that if you are an atheist, if you're a person of Jewish descent who is an atheist. But you cannot do that if you are a person of Jewish descent who has become a Christian. If you are a Messianic Jew, you are not allowed to return to the state of Israel because, for them, you are no longer Jewish. By definition, by being Christian. These things are built into the laws and the attitudes of Israel. I think a lot of people noticed that when Israel went into Lebanon, we saw that picture of an Israeli soldier smashing a depiction of Jesus on the cross, a crucifix. Again, this is not everyone in Israel. I don't even think this is the majority of people in Israel would take such a severe action. But we need to understand that the exclusion of Christians, even Jewish Christians, is ultimately built into the law of Israel, the kind of identity of Israel. This is a unfortunate fact that ultimately in the modern day, you know, the Jewish Messiah has come because the Jewish Messiah was the Messiah for everyone. It was Jesus Christ. And to continue to have a culture in which you identify as not a follower of that Messiah is going to set you at some level against, you know, the presence of Christians in the Holy Land.
2: Yeah, and it's a really fascinating discussion because one of the distinguishing characteristics of Western civilization has been this principle of religious freedom. And obviously, you know, when we're talking about that from an Americanized perspective, that doesn't mean secular pluralism. It doesn't mean that we cannot or should not recognize America as being founded on a Judeo-Christian heritage. And even that term Judeo-Christian has now become controversial somehow because of the tensions in Israel. But it's always been an interesting part of history and a theological discussion as well, that some Jews, actually quite a few still in Israel, don't recognize Christ as their Messiah, and so don't view Christians as part of this overall heritage, and they reject Jesus as Messiah. And then you have the Messianic Jews that, of course, do recognize that, are Christians and they have Jewish heritage and lineage just from their ancestry. And so as evangelical Christians have been among Israel's strongest supporters for decades, could incidents like this, even though, as you rightly point out, it's, you know, a very small minority, it's still making the headlines and an already, I think, strained relationship and flashpoint with the ongoing, you know, war in Iran and a lot of people suggesting that America shouldn't be fighting Israel's war. So how much could incidents like this continue to strain that relationship?
3: I think you're right that, you know, this is something that people are becoming more aware of. And as we point out, you know, it's not everyone. It is a minority of people in Israel. But when you already have this, you know, kind of the straining of the relationship due to foreign policy, due to some of the attitudes that are often expressed by Israeli leadership, people are going to look more and more at these issues. I think also, as we've discussed before, dispensationalism, you know, kind of the bedrock of evangelical support for the, you know, current secular nation state of Israel, that is moving to the wayside. I think you are seeing a lot more young people embrace the more traditional covenant theology. You know, the understanding that we are all Christians, you know, that you know, Jew and Gentile were ultimately bound under Christ together, that we were grafted into this lineage, and that the church is Israel, that the church is ultimately the inheritor of the promises of Israel, both Jew and Gentile in the, you know, current covenant. And so I think that is a position that will continue to grow. I understand, you know, we might have theological differences there, but I think just objectively it's true that young people in the church are more so heading that direction when they're understanding our relationship with Israel. And so if, you know, if that is a belief that Israel was leaning on previously, assuming a large amount of support and goodwill because every Christian would just kind of fall into the dispensational frame, I think that is starting to fray. I think that belief is now no longer going to be dominant. And that means that you're going to have to convince people to support your country in other ways, you know, that you can't just lean on that itself. And so Israel needs to start thinking about the way it presents itself to Christians, because when you don't have that default support, and when you have people getting spit on, when you have, you know, a adverse position to the average Christian in the Holy Land, well, that's not going to play well, and you're not going to be able to fall back on the idea that, well, we just have to support Israel because at some point the Bible said so. You're going to need more concrete and realistic arguments for why the United States should continue to support this country in the Middle East.
2: Yeah, and I agree with you on the overall point that because many, especially young people, are reconsidering the relationship in terms of foreign policy with Israel, they're starting to question these things, that, you know, incidents like this don't help. And there isn't just this default perspective that we've seen over the last several decades, that at least from the GOP perspective and evangelicals and Protestants writ large, that it's assumed that we support Israel. We need to have a good response from this. And obviously this is, you know, one of the areas that I respectfully disagree with covenant theology. And I don't think that that's become a rise because it's on the rise because it's, you know, older or better interpretation, because I don't believe it takes God's covenants and his promises to Israel at face value. And as listeners, regular listeners know, throughout scripture, God repeatedly makes unconditional promises to Abraham, David, and the nation of Israel regarding the people, the land, and a future kingdom. And the New Testament never says those promises are canceled or transferred to the church. The church doesn't replace Israel. And in fact, Romans 11 explicitly says that, quote, the gifts of God and the calling of God are irrevocable, unquote. And it anticipates a future restoration of Israel, which happened, of course, you know, in the 1940s. And so so covenant theology was more of a way to express what was going on when Israel, of course, was disbanded for a long time, and people didn't ultimately believe what the future of the promise of restoration and what would happen. And so So overall, you know, we've had that theological discussion, and I just want to make that clear from my perspective. But to your point, Oren, I agree with you that because that theology is debated, and there are a lot of young people increasingly that are taking the covenant theology position, that we need to have good answers to some of these questions and a lot of these concerns. And when you also look at what's going on right now with a lot of Israeli influencers and some pro-Israel influencers that are celebrating or even amplifying Spain's migration crisis because of Spain's criticism of Israel. We've seen a lot of, or at least some, prominent pro-Israel influencers on social media essentially say that Spain is getting what it deserves. I think that's a serious strategic mistake that doesn't help the at least current political posture of Israel, all of the theological questions notwithstanding.
3: Yeah, I mean, when you have Benjamin Netanyahu's son saying, we're going to, you know, if you don't do what we want, we're going to keep, you know, contributing to NGOs that are going to pile Muslim migrants into your country, that's just evil and malicious talk. And, you know, while I don't think that Israel is directly responsible in this particular incident for Muslim migrants coming into Spanish territories, when you talk like that, you cannot be surprised when people ultimately then decide that you're to blame for this. Israel is in a very serious situation that it seems to take very stridently. America is really the last nation supporting Israel in any serious capacity. And many of the leaders of Israel seem to be, if anything, incredibly resentful about the fact that we seem to be helping them and are more than willing to go out and message that, yeah, we don't care if a European country is devoured by Islam. In fact, they deserve it. And we're going to, you know, perhaps act as if we're taking a hand in it, even if I don't know if there's evidence that that's true. But the very fact that they would say that out loud is just insane. I can't believe they're doing it. It's almost like national suicide in real time.
2: Yeah, I agree. And it's really bizarre. And this is where Christians need to make the distinction of first and foremost, the theological absolutes. And then we can make a distinction between supporting Israel as a nation if we think that, you know, we currently should, the government, but we should also be able to criticize some of the decisions there and also the influencers. So, Oren, really appreciate it. And I'll see you tomorrow.
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10: American Family News, I'm Rusty Pugh. President Trump said the U.S. and Iran were resuming talks on Monday, claiming a deal to reopen the Strait of Hormuz and denuclearize Tehran is imminent. Iranian officials, however, have denied participating in direct talks with the U.S., saying they are negotiating with mediators in Oman. The president claims this is Iran's last chance to make a deal.
11: I want to give them every last chance before decapitation. Very tough to do what we have planned. This is a big move. To do an attack that big on a country, I'd rather not do it. Now, we've already threw lots of large attacks, but they were normal large.
10: A key Democratic primary being held in Michigan today. Garrett Tinney reporting from Detroit.
12: Abdul El-Sayed rejects the socialist label, but he is the candidate of choice of the DSA in Michigan's Senate race. He wants to abolish ICE, cut off U.S. aid to Israel, and has made Medicare for All one of his signature campaign issues. Congresswoman Haley Stevens is the moderate establishment-backed candidate, and one of her main arguments on the campaign trail has been that she has never lost a race to a Republican, and she gives Democrats the best shot at holding on to Michigan's Senate seat. The DSA is hoping to make a splash in a couple of other races today as well. In Missouri, former squad member Cori Bush is trying to win back her seat from Congressman Wesley Bell, who beat her 2 years ago.
10: With the midterms approaching, Republicans are asking how to turn the love affair with socialism the Democrat Party seems to be having to their favor. Steve Jordahl has more.
13: It's not like they're hiding the ball.
14: We have a city where we are reckoning with the long history of racism here.
15: To have a democracy, a beacon of hope, turned into one of the worst countries.
16: Was built on slavery and genocide and rape and oppression.
13: Gary Bauer of American Values says Zohran Mamdani, Ilhan Omar, and Rashida Tlaib want to be the first in a line of democratic socialist candidates that eventually do away with the Constitution and turn America into a socialist state. He says Republicans running against them in the midterms should be just as bold.
17: I have felt for some time now that the phrase, these people are crazy, is probably a great campaign theme.
13: He says there's not much Republicans can do in deep blue states.
17: We are already guaranteed to have a bunch of incumbent Democrats that are in Congress right now being replaced by socialists, and that is going to be a big problem for America going forward.
13: But in the purple states, the jury's still out, mainly in the Midwest.
17: The question is, what's going to happen in states where there are Senate races and gubernatorial races, and they are not overwhelmingly Democrat states? And I think the jury is out.
13: Bauer says Republicans shouldn't be shy about taking on socialism.
17: It's extremely important that they expose these left-wing candidates for being the crazy people that they are.
13: I'm Steve Jordahl.
10: Last week, New York City Mayor Zohran Mamdani announced more plans for 5 city-run grocery stores, revealing so-called core items will be sold at a 30% discount. But owners are pushing back. Anthony Pena, the president of the National Supermarket Association, is concerned that other stores won't be able to compete. Texas Congressman Brandon Gill suggests it's an attempt to monopolize the industry.
18: This is not an attempt to make America or New York City more prosperous. It's not an attempt to promote human flourishing or to do any kind of good for his community. It is purely a weapon that he can use against his political enemies, i.e. taxpayers and business owners.
10: The Senate Judiciary Committee holding a meeting today on whether or not to nominate Todd Blanche to become the new U.S. Attorney General. Committee Chairman Chuck Grassley of Iowa on why he's supporting Blanche's nomination.
19: Todd Blanche's Justice Department has reprioritized the safety of Americans after the Biden administration opened borders to violent criminals and then turned a blind eye to heinous crimes that were happening around the country.
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23: You better believe it.
22: Good morning,
23: Sam. How you doing, Mark?
22: I'm doing well. Glad you're with me this morning. You know, today's show, we continue our discussion about estate planning by exploring reverse mortgages. I guess Henry Winkler was right. Maybe, maybe not. Are they ever a good option? The answer in just a few minutes. Later, our friend Kevin Freeman joins the show to talk about gold and silver officially becoming legal tender in Texas. This is going to be exciting. The number here is 610-363-1110. We'd love to hear your questions. We'd love to answer those questions and get your opinions. 610-363-1110.
0: But first, of course, it is Make a Will Month. So we've been really on this topic of leaving an inheritance for people. So our verse of the week is Proverbs 13:22. It says, a good man leaves an inheritance to his children's children, but the wealth of the sinner is stored up for the righteous. So Mark, that kind of brings us into our topic for today about reverse mortgages. Is this a, how does this affect the whole idea of leaving an inheritance? Is it a good idea? So let's begin the whole topic just by asking, how does one of these things work and who can get one?
22: Yeah, reverse mortgages are an interesting beast, but we do need to be careful about it because let me just say, over the years, let's say 35 years of advising clients on their finances, of those who did reverse mortgages, not a single one was happy about the outcome, the bottom line on it. Now, that doesn't mean there aren't times where they could be used properly. But remember, institutions came up with this, not so much as a tool to help you, but another tool to get interest, to make money, right? So a lending organization came up with the idea of, here's a deal. You have equity in your home. You want to stay in your home, but you don't have enough income to stay in your home and keep things up and do things and pay the taxes and do what needs to be done. So what I'll do is I'll take a portion of that equity and I'll start giving you a monthly income or a lump sum or a combination of both so that you can keep stay in your home and keep it up. Sounds like a good deal, doesn't it?
0: The joke I always hear is it's the reverse of the American dream. You spend all of these years paying off your mortgage and you get your house. This is the exact opposite.
22: Well, it is the exact opposite. And what most people don't get is that when they take out a reverse mortgage, their home is at risk. Now, it may not be a big deal. And actually, sometimes I could actually see it being possibly helpful. But people forget that they have to live in that home. When they stop living in it, then they have to pay that back that debt. If that debt continues to grow, unlike a regular mortgage that continues to go down as you make your payments, you don't make payments on this. So the interest compounds on against the equity of your house. And then you also have all the other things you have to keep up, like your insurance or your taxes. And if you don't, then the bank has the right to call that loan and possibly take your home. So there's a lot of scary things about it. It's not free money. There's interest, mortgage insurance, and fees are added to the loan balance. So the debt just keeps growing.
0: And yet in the commercials, they say you still own your own home. So you're saying there's kind of a catch to all that.
22: Well, you do own it, but like any other debt, you've become the slave to the lender there. Just like a mortgage where you borrow a large sum to buy this house, the bank actually has the rights to that house before you do. If you default on your loan, they get the house. The same with this. And here, let's just take the normal scenario. Let's just say somebody's dad, you know, now mom's already passed, dad's living on his own and he's doing good, but he doesn't want to leave, but his Social Security isn't enough. Good thing Seth isn't here or we'd have a hope trade there.
0: He just shot up in bed in New Jersey, yeah, on vacation or the beach or whatever.
22: Yeah, but he doesn't have enough to pay the bills and to pay the insurances and do all the things and pay the mortgage. So the bank gives him a home equity loan. This is really a home equity loan, but it pays off his first mortgage with this loan and then gives him a lump sum for him to do the work around the house and then pays him a little bit every month to help. Now, usually it's not the full equity of home. It's like 60% of the equity that you have. So he's living in this home. And let's just say because he gets older, He can't live in the home on his own anymore, so he goes to a living facility. Well, now that loan has to be paid off, or the bank takes it. So if they've taken out 100% of the equity now, or, you know, they took out 60% of the equity and it's built up to 100% because of the interest and the fees and all that kind of stuff, who's going to buy this house for over 100%? And so the children now have to sell this house, try to get the maximum dollar out of it just to get money out of it. Maybe it was a home that was in the family for two generations. It's gone. Ownership is gone. So they lose that. Now, it's not always a negative thing. If dad's in a house and he wants to stay there and he doesn't have any alternative, this could be an alternative. But there are a lot of gotchas in it, is the bottom line. So it's not automatically bad, but it should normally be considered a last line planning tool rather than the first solution offered by a salesperson or maybe by a motorcycle rider.
0: Someone from Happy Days. Well, Tom Selleck does them too, and we like Tom
22: Selleck.
0: Well,
22: yeah, and we like Tom Selleck.
0: It's hard to resist him.
22: Hey, Tom!
0: Yeah, Nelson in the chat, he said his brother's done it, but he's unmarried, doesn't have children, so it does work out a little bit better for him. There's just less moving parts in
22: right,
0: that way.
22: Right, yeah. There are situations where I believe it'd be right, and it could be good. It could help in a situation. I mean, you think about it, years ago, the house, the home was probably the biggest asset an average American had. Now, not so much. We're coming up with a third of Americans have more in their 401ks and their investments than they do in their home. So it's not as big a deal. But that used to be the only asset they could leave their children or their children's children at that time. So it's not a bad thing. It's just another tool, and you got to be careful. And it is a debt. It is a lending tool. People see a reverse mortgage. Well, that's a good thing because, you know, mortgages are bad because they're a debt. Reverse mortgage ought to be good because, well, no, it's still a debt. It's just another form of a mortgage. That's all.
0: So a question would be, say someone's in a position where they're really considering this. What might be some tools to look at before you go the full Monty with the reverse mortgage? What's something else you could do?
22: Well, a full financial plan is absolutely. You need to know where you're at. Find out where your revenues are coming from, where your expenses are going. If you don't believe you can stay in the house and maintain it and take care of all the bills, taking that reverse mortgage might work, but it also might just postpone the inevitable of the house going away because you can't maintain it as inflation and things continue on. And you have to start hiring people instead of doing the work yourself as your knees become weaker and you can't get up on the ladder anymore and your mind's not as sharp. So you got to be very careful. Things to consider you just can't take out because you have equity. There's actually procedures. There's things like you have to go to a counseling service. You have to, there's just different things that you have to file, to go through to do it. And you have to have the equity there. That's the other thing. If you already have a mortgage and you already have a home equity loan and there's not much equity left in your house, they're probably not going to give you a loan because in most cases, they want you to pay off the mortgage with the reverse mortgage. And then whatever equity, you know, a certain percentage, whatever equity is left is what they'll give you as the reverse mortgage part of it. So it's for you to receive money from. So be very careful. I would talk to a professional, not just to the person offering you that. Make sure you understand the fees and what the interest rates are and how those interest rates are going to be calculated. Are they fixed? Or are they floating? Obviously, it's going to affect your heirs as well. So, you know, the bottom line again, it's a tool. It's not always a bad tool. There are certain circumstances where it may be actually a good tool, but those are very limited. Just like so many other financial tools, they're not one size fits all. They're made for specific circumstances, and I would make it a last ditch tool. I would not make it the first one you use. The whole thing is to be awake, conscious, to be a good steward by understanding your options. Look at all your options first before moving into it. That's what stewardship's all about. The number here is 610-363-1110. Michael, I see you in the queue. Look forward to getting you after this break or after our interview, whichever one comes first.
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22: Welcome back. This is Financial Issues, where we answer your questions. Anything financial from a biblical perspective, we're happy to jump in on, looking at the markets Monday, yesterday. What'd we see there, Sam?
0: Oh, man, Mark, it was a pretty great day in the markets yesterday. Dow Jones up 1.32%, S&P 500 1.48, NASDAQ 2.13, and the Russell 2000 1.73. Some very powerhouse earnings coming in, too. So I would imagine that has to do with it as well, wouldn't you say, Mark?
22: Yeah, I think so. And looking at the futures, it looks like they're all green this morning. So that's a positive thing. I saw a couple of chats. People mentioning something about they're looking forward to a good run today, but actually, I don't know. We'll see.
0: That's always the game, isn't it? We'll see.
22: Yeah. Yeah. It's a roller coaster,
0: yeah,
22: right?
0: Yeah.
22: It's what the markets do.
0: Yeah.
22: Very good. Yeah. There's just so many things to be looking at today. I know we have the number here is 610-363-1110. Love to answer your questions or get your comments. Why don't we just jump into a call here before we dig into some of the questions?
0: Yeah, let's go to Michael, who is calling from, I believe that's Maine or is it Michigan? I get them mixed up all the time. But here's Michael. Let's get him on right now. Michael, welcome to Financial Issues.
26: Morning, Sam. Is it Sam?
22: Sam and Mark,
0: yes,
22: here.
0: It's
22: yes,
0: Sam
22: that's
0: and Mark.
22: Right.
26: Sam and Mark. Good morning, guys. You guys are blessings to us, to God and to us. I want to thank you guys for what you guys do. I'm going to miss Elijah. I hope him and his family are having a wonderful vacation.
22: yes, Seth, yeah. Well, Elijah's here, but Seth is on vacation. He's putting his toes in the ocean, I think. But, yeah. Well, thank you. What's your question?
26: Well, my question is, Mark, and I'm sorry, I spoke Seth's name, and I always listen to the prayer studies every Friday morning. But anyway, yeah. Mark, my question was, dealing with I'm investing in an IRA, okay? Now, if I was to transfer from an IRA to a Roth, would I still have those monies to still invest in the stock market?
4: That's called a Roth conversion there, Michael. What it is a traditional IRA defers your taxes to the future when you take the money out. A Roth IRA says you no longer have to pay taxes on this money or its gains if you take it within the limits, meaning you've had the Roth for 5 years or to 59 and a half, whichever is longer. So when you move money out of an IRA or investments from an IRA, traditional IRA to a Roth, you actually have to pay taxes on it because you're taking the money out of the traditional IRA and putting it into the Roth. So effectively, it is now a taxable transaction. So let's say you had $100,000 in your traditional IRA, you convert it to a Roth, you have to pay taxes on that $100,000 as if it was income for the year.
26: And what percentage of taxes would I have to pay on $100,000?
4: Well, that would depend on your current top marginal tax bracket. That $100,000 would go into your taxes and look just like it was regular income to you. So if you already were making $100,000 and you converted $100,000 from a traditional to a Roth, you now have $200,000 to pay taxes on based on who you are, what your deductions are, and all those kind of things would determine what you would pay on it. Obviously, the more income you have that you're putting this on top of, the higher tax bracket you're going to be in. If, on the other hand, you're in a very low tax bracket, it may not affect the top marginal amount that much. Oftentimes, people will look at this, Michael, and say, well, if I put more than 60,000, if I convert more than 60,000, it kicks me into another a higher tax bracket. Well, that's true, but remember, it's only on the money above that amount that gets taxed at the higher tax bracket. So effectively, some people just say, well, I'm only going to convert enough each year that I don't go into a higher tax bracket. That's what some people do. Others just got enough money, they don't care, and they don't want to pay taxes in the future, and they don't want their taxes to compound like they do in a traditional IRA. And when I say taxes compound, what I mean is if you put $1,000 in a traditional IRA and it grows to $100,000, you didn't realize $99,000. A portion of that's Uncle Sam's. And so effectively, a portion of the $100,000 is Uncle Sam. So because you either didn't pay a tax by putting that, you got a deduction for that original contribution. So Uncle Sam wants a portion of everything. Let's just simplify this for illustration purposes. Let's say we had a flat tax of 25%, that's what you had to pay on your taxes. If you would have paid that up front, you could have invested the $750 in a Roth and never pay taxes on it. Or you could put it in an IRA, $1,000 an hour IRA, and let it grow and then pay 25% on the original $1,000 plus 25% on all the gains. So a lot of people say, I just want to get out of the traditional IRA and stop postponing and compounding my taxes to the future. So yes, when you do a conversion, you have to pay taxes on it. Probably went deeper than you wanted to go, Michael, but I hope I gave you enough to make a decision.
26: Mark, one more question. Okay. I'm 72 years old. Well, I'm 72 years old. Would my age have anything to do with probably a different sort of tax bracket?
4: Absolutely. Okay. 72 years old, you're probably going to live to be 120. We're not going to go to you might die tomorrow thing. But remember, when you convert, you have to wait 5 years to take out your money out, your gains out of it. You can take your contributions out. So you do have a period where it compounds. If you need that money now, it may not be the best idea at this point in time to convert. If you need to be taking income out continuously, unless the amount that you're investing in that is enough to do it without the gains or the income from it. So you need to be careful there.
26: Okay. Mark, thank you so much for your time. I hope you and Sam have a wonderful day. Thank you, Mark.
4: Michael, thanks for calling. God bless you, sir. Alrighty. Yeah, all right. Good question. That was great. Good question. Yeah.
0: Such a gentleman, too.
4: Absolutely. And he knows everybody on the show, which is really cool.
0: Yeah. No, we love answering calls. So call in 610-363-1110. Mark, going back a little bit to our discussion about reverse mortgages, we have a really interesting one here, a question from Justin in the chat. He wants to know, is a reverse mortgage the same as a cash-out refi? He just says he's not familiar with reverse mortgages and wants to know if they're the same. So maybe what is a cash-out refi first before we get to that question?
4: Who asked the question?
0: That's from Justin in Texas.
4: Okay. Hey, Justin. Great question, and I'll tell you, there's a lot of characteristics of a cash out that are similar to a reverse mortgage. They're just two different beasts of the same, they're just two different tools of the same beast, the lender, the mortgage companies. One of them, a cash out, you can take, depending on the lender, you probably could take out to 90% or 99 or 100% if you're a vet, you know. There's different amount, you can take out a whole lot more than you could with a reverse mortgage. But you are being loaned money against the equity of your house. That's where the characteristics the same. Either one of those is a mortgage that is using your house as collateral to give you money. The thing that's really different is normally with a reverse mortgage, and I've seen now, some of this information is old in the back of my head from clients that I had when I still had my practice that did reverse mortgages. They were very limited on the amount they could take out because the mortgage companies wanted to make sure there was enough equity in there to carry this loan, which you don't make payments on like you do a cash out, to carry this loan till either the person dies or refinances their house and pays them back the amount they were lent and the interest compounded on that. So I saw between 60 and 65% of the equity in your house is all they would do a reverse mortgage on. Now, I don't know if that's changed, and I really haven't taken the time to look that up. I think that if somebody's going to do a reverse mortgage, that's one of the things they're going to find out. They're going to be shocked that that's all they can take a reverse mortgage on is that smaller portion of the equity. And then if you already have a mortgage, that has to be paid off as part of it. So it can be a bit of a beast. So they're similar in one way, is in a couple of ways. One, they're debt. And two, it is the equity in your house that the calculations are based on. They're different in the way that with a cash out, you begin making payments on your house monthly. On a cash out with a reverse mortgage, you don't make payments. You either pay the house off or surrender to the bank when either you leave the house, you are unable to maintain the house, pay the taxes, insurances on the house, or pay that taxes and insurance on the house. So either the bank gets the house or they have to get repaid very quickly. So big differences, but similar. It's the same beast, just approaching it from a different angle there, and how it affects you as a borrower. I hope that helped.
0: Grizzly bear versus polar bear. They're both bears, right?
4: They're both bears. They just eat you differently.
0: That's right. Well, we don't have too much time left. Kevin Freeman's coming up next, which is going to be very fun to talk to him about gold and silver becoming legal tender down in Texas. But quickly before we go to Kevin, I do want to remind everyone that we do want to help you get your will and estate planning taken care of. Go to financialissues.org/will, where you can set those things up completely for free. So that's financialissues.org/will, or just click estate planning under the resources tab on the website. Very exciting stuff. Yeah. Happy to help with all that. I know people like to put it off.
4: Yeah, new benefit for our listeners and for our partners. You can do your will. You can do a revocable trust. You can do durable powers of attorney, healthcare powers of attorney. 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Give us a call here so you can join the fun for the rest of the show, 610-363-1110. We'll see you in just a minute. Did you know that an unborn baby's heart beats at an average of 120 times every minute? That steady rhythm, that precious sound, that's the sound of life. Preborn partners with local pregnancy clinics across the nation to help mothers choose life, providing free ultrasounds, counseling, and the gospel of Jesus Christ. When an abortion-minded mother hears that sound, 80% of the time, they choose life. For $28, you can sponsor a life-saving ultrasound and share the hope of the gospel with a mother facing an unplanned pregnancy. 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And today, I want to encourage you to give to the amazing work of Preborn. 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
4: You know, in less than a month, gold and silver will officially be legal tender in the state of Texas, with full debit card and mobile app availability coming early next year. That's pretty incredible. Somebody who it's probably all due to him, not just was ahead of the game on this, but somebody who brought this to our attention and has been bringing it to our country's attention through his book, Pirate Money, is joining us right now. Kevin Freeman. Kevin's an economist, investment manager, leading expert on issues of economic warfare and financial terrorism. He has an incredible broadcast. Welcome to the show, Kevin. So glad to have you on.
28: Thanks, Mark. It's good to be with you.
4: It is. It's great to have you here because I know all our listeners love it when we have you on. And one of the things I wanted to talk about is the idea of gold and silver as legal tender. We've talked about that before, but it's getting closer and more states are looking at it and actually taking action. So can you bring us up to date on what's going on with the concept of using pirate money for legal tender?
28: Yeah, and the concept dates back to Revolutionary War days when gold and silver was legal tender. It was the primary currency. And then when they turned it in to the Constitution, they wrote that only gold and silver should be legal tender, at least under state authority. And so we resurrected something from 1787 and brought it to the various states. It passed first in Arkansas and signed into law by Governor Sarah Sanders, then Florida by Governor Ron DeSantis, then Texas eventually by Governor Greg Abbott. Now it's in seven states we've passed it. Kansas vetoed it. The governor there vetoed it, but she's on her way out. She can't be there next year, and they're actually having an election in Kansas right now in the primary to determine who the primary candidates will be. But anyway, it is gold and silver is money. It's God's money. It's been so for thousands of years, and we're just bringing back that constitutional authority and letting people use it as money. The problem is you can't take a gold coin, buy a cup of coffee, and get change. You know, you're giving up $4,100 in a 1 ounce gold coin, and you're like, this coffee's gotten more expensive, but it's not that expensive yet. So I want my change. And we just attached a debit card idea to it, and that's what we passed into law. And it will be legal tender in Texas soon. It is already on July 1st in Florida. It's legal tender. We're just waiting for the first company to step into the marketplace and start executing.
4: Well, I love that commercial by, is it Glint? I think it is. The gold card with Glint, where you can use a MasterCard, but it's backed by your gold and silver that they store for you. But they go in and they have a little gold coin and they try to pay for their chicken dinner with it, but they won't take it because they don't know how to value it. So they pull out their card and they still pay for it with gold, but that's gold that they don't have in their possession, but it's backing it at Glint. Is that correct? Am I reading all that right?
28: You got all that right. Glint's a United Kingdom company, and we're actually in process, full disclosure. 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I made an investment in Glint a year ago. 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And then when they're operating here as an American company, to roll them out into those seven states that I talked about.
4: Oh, so it's not available yet.
28: 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I use it. I bought ice cream for a bunch of my buddies at Marty B's Ice Cream just a couple of weeks ago.
4: So let's just to make it clear now, if it's backed by gold, you put cash, you go and take your U.S. dollars and you send it to Glint, they buy gold with it, right? And
28: correct.
4: That gold is stored in physical form and it backs your card. So if the value of gold doubles, you immediately have twice as much purchasing power. If gold drops like a rock, though, you also lose your purchasing power. Is that correct?
28: That is absolutely correct. It's the same as buying a gold coin, which can go up or down in value. The difference here is it's immediately spendable. You can immediately, you buy a gold coin and you want to hold it for a rainy day, and then the rainy day happens, what do you do with it? You have to take it to a pawn shop. But in this case, you just pull out your MasterCard and you run to and buy your new set of tires that you need because the tire burst or your kid needs new shoes or whatever. It's immediately accessible, which takes away the real friction for average everyday Americans. Why they won't own gold and silver is, what would I do with it after I get it? This solves that problem and makes it possible for us all to have our own personal gold standard or silver standard. It works with both precious metals.
4: Well, isn't there a cost to doing this, though? I mean, they're not going to just sell it to you at spot and then store it for you for free, right?
28: There is a cost to it. There's a tiny cost. It's remarkable how cheap it is. I was showing this off to some people when I was at Liberty Pastors Conference last week in Chicago. And so I said, let's buy as little as $10 worth of gold. So I took $10 and out of my account, my bank account, transferred it to Glint. And the fee for that was 8 cents, 8 pennies. You can't really buy physical gold and hold it yourself any less expensively than that. That was the market price plus 8 cents. And then the storage fees are minimal, minuscule. They're all disclosed at the Glint app, so glintpay.com can show it to you. But it is really an inexpensive way to own gold and silver. Now, I also own gold and silver. I own the little 1 ounce bars, and I own some coins, and I own some silver coins.
4: And
28: I have both of those.
4: Where do you hide those in your house again?
28: No, I'll tell you, I'm going to give you the secret, Mark. You can ask just about anybody and you say, hey, where do you keep your gold? Oh, I'm not telling. You put it in your gun safe, right? How did you know? Everybody puts their gold in their gun safe.
4: That's funny. Hey, I would like to, we got about 4 minutes left. What I'd like to do is switch to topics here if we could. Let's talk a little bit about the Trump accounts. You had me on your show a while back.

0: on the Trump accounts yet. And that even includes what we've put out. And I know that I've been leading this since Trump accounts came out to get people to realize that they're incredible things, but there's some issues. And one of those issues is there's no way to invest without empowering people like BlackRock and all the large mutual fund companies, that they are the only ones that are in this account, and empowering them to take over more and more of our corporations, and thereby changing our society to fit whatever they believe is right, like DEI and things like that. You said it so well on this. I want everybody to go out to the war room and take a look at this, but also then go out to TrumpAccountsForAll.com and sign the petition, because we are pushing hard for this. You know, recently he started a new thing, Kevin, where people who don't have 401ks and stuff, that the government has opened it up for them, where they're going to start matching individual retirement accounts, not IRAs, but these special accounts for those small businesses or privately owned businesses that don't have access to 401ks or TSPs. And they're going to be back the same way. They're going to have the same investments that a Trump account for children has. So effectively, it bars the faithful from investment because there's no biblically responsible investment in it. We need to get on top of this so we can get Trump. I think if he knew about this, he would change it immediately. He would put in a biblically responsible investment option, something like the Timothy plan or something like that, so that Christians could invest too. And then it could go into the TSPs as well, which don't have biblical responsible investment options either. So tell us, how does somebody find that broadcast that you just did? I guess it was a couple of days ago, actually.
1: Yeah, the best place to find it is economicwarroom.com. And I'll tell you, ownership is a great thing. We both know this. And America Amen. Needs to be owning part of America. So if Americans will step up, you know, early, as young as possible, like that's what's beautiful about the Trump accounts. At such a young age, you start in saving and investing. Everybody can be very, very wealthy by the time of retirement if they save properly and start early enough. The problem, like you pointed out, though, is why should we empower BlackRock, Vanguard, and State Street exclusively? I mean, if that's your gig and you believe in DEI and ESG and all of that, I suppose those are great places to invest if that's what you believe. But Christians don't believe that. We believe that God created us all equal, and that God has given us unalienable rights, and that we've got Amen. To preserve those. And the way to do that is to invest in line with our values. And those Trump accounts don't have those options. And so you're exactly right. I love your petition, and we want to promote that as broadly as we possibly can.
0: Well, I can't think of anybody better to link arms with on an issue than you, Kevin. It is so wonderful that we can come together in this. Let's work together to fight the good fight and get some biblical responsible options in not only the Trump accounts, but in TSPs and any other government retirement plans that don't have them at this time. Kevin, thank you so much for being with us. I really appreciate you taking the time out of your busy day to join us on these two great issues. God bless you, sir. And we'll be right back after a very short break. 610-363-1110.
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6: Alrighty, this is the last segment today, the last chance to get your calls in, 610-363-1110. We'd love to hear from you. I know that we got a lot of questions in the queue here that have been emailed in and some from our chat. I don't know if we're going to start, if we're going to go to the chat questions, because they should be calling in. Come on, guys. 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
7: The call-in privilege, right?
6: Yeah. I think everybody who goes to financialissues.org and joins the show there, they get in the chat, and people in chat just think that because they're special, which they are to us, we're going to answer every one of their questions in the chat. But if you call in, you get to the front of the line. 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
7: Okay, Mark, I'm going to break your rule a little bit because we did get a question about estates, and that's kind of been the topic that we've been dealing with all day.
6: Okay. So, and we love our chat.
7: Is that okay? Can I break the rule?
6: Yeah, and you know what? They know we're going to.
7: I know. We just love them too much. They're just so cute. We love them. So we have a question from Lewis here. He says, if beneficiaries are on all accounts, will the executor of the estate then have no cash to pay estate taxes and all the other final expenses? What is the best way to set up accounts to ensure that cash is available for the final expenses and not immediately in the hands of the beneficiaries? So what do you think, Mark?
6: Well, he brings in a good question, actually. Some people think the whole idea is avoid probate totally. And I can understand why you don't want any probate costs. But remember, probate is the way that they finalize an estate. And what that means is finalization means nobody can come against that estate. For example, let's imagine you don't go through probate and somebody comes back and says, hey, this guy owed me X amount of dollars. They then could sue the estate, which could get really ugly to the heirs. They may have to return monies to pay these bills that didn't get paid. By having something go through probate, you're actually closing it after a certain time period, like 90 days, depending on the state, actually. After it gets posted that this estate is going through probate, they have to post it, and then people have a certain amount of days to file any claims against the estate. If they don't, then it's cut off. So effectively, there's a couple of reasons to leave some things. Like a general bank account might be good to leave now to take care of some of the estate costs if everything is put out there through a title or a beneficiary. Some money's left over to take care of paying down the credit cards. Before the estate can be fully distributed, the debts have to be paid. So you have to have a way to do that. Oftentimes, if you leave a house or something, that somehow you're exactly right on that question. Things need to be paid one way or another. And also probate is a way to close the estate against any new claims against it. So I often say that it's really good. Let's say your father, and your mom and dad have a bank account, and they put you on that account as a signer or as gives you access or rights to sign and write checks on it. When they pass, you're still on there. So you still have the option to write checks out of that for the state. And if you're if you were the one assigned to that by the will, you then could take care of those kind of things. So it's always good to leave something to be probated so it closes the estate from any new or forgotten debts or people coming against it.
7: All right. Very good, Mark. Do you think that answers Owen's question too? Or you want to go to
6: two?
7: That as well?
6: Who's Owen 2?
7: Owen 2. Well, I'll just ask the question. You let me know if he's double dipping. He says, if the accounts have beneficiaries on them, does the value of those accounts count toward the total estate value for estate tax purposes, federal or state, when the estate goes through probate?
6: Yeah, even if they're on, no, it didn't answer that question.
7: Okay.
6: Owen, you're correct, though. Generally, an account can bypass probate and still be included in the deceased owner's estate for estate tax purposes. So, yeah, just because it bypassed the probate process doesn't mean it's not part of the estate for estate taxes. Two different worlds. There's probate, which is there to finalize the estate and to make sure everything is distributed properly. And then there's estate taxes, which takes the same assets, totals them all up, and creates a total dollar amount of the estate. Now, I believe for federal estate taxes, you have an exclusion of $15 million per person. So for most Americans, it doesn't matter. But there are different estate taxes in every state that will look at this differently. But yeah, they are included in the estate amount.
7: Okay. Thanks, Mark. Hopefully that clears things up for Owen there. So. I think it did. Moving on now, Dave and Darlene, great question here. How safe is it to do wills and things like that online? Obviously, we think it's pretty safe because we're now offering that at financialissues.org/will. But do you want to calm her, give them some peace of mind there, Mark?
6: Yeah, absolutely. The idea of doing a will and trust online, first of all, it's limited to the intelligence of the organization doing it. Now, there's several sites out there that I've used over the years, long before, long before these free ones, like we're offering, making it free for you. You know, we're paying this to make it free for you. But they're very well done. They're put together by attorneys. And I know a lot of people aren't going to like this, but most wills are pretty similar. Most durable powers attorneys and stuff, you just need to answer a few specific questions to customize it to you. What attorneys used to do is they used to have a data bank of these forms that they would ask these questions and fill them in and print them off and make it sound like they drafted a whole new document from scratch, which they didn't. I mean, I don't think they were trying to misrepresent that, but that's the way it went down. So some intelligent business people got together and put these things together and realized, yeah, you know what? We can do this. And now with all the great technology you have, they can put it together. Here's what I used to always say to people. I love the idea of doing this because let's go back 20, 30 years, it used to cost anywhere from $1,500 to $10,000 to put together a basic will, durable powers of attorney, healthcare powers of attorney, and if necessary, a revocable trust. That's a lot of money to be spending when you could have just spent a few hundred dollars online to do it and then paid an attorney to review it, which, by the way, I did. I took one of those type of, like we're offering through financial issues.
7: Yep.
6: I took one of those sites a long time ago, had that put together for my wife and I, and then took it to my attorney and had them review it. I didn't tell them where it came from. I just said, this is my will and trust. She came back and said, Mark, this looks perfectly good. There's nothing I would change. Then I told her where I got it from. And she said, well, there's just maybe one or two things I'd change. So it was amazing how quickly she changed her mind when she found out it only cost me a couple hundred dollars compared to a few thousand dollars to have done. So what I'm saying is that it has gotten so good, but it's always good to get a second opinion. And it doesn't cost that much to have an attorney review your will. If you're uncomfortable with it, go to your attorney or go to the estate planner you're using, have them review your wills and trusts that you did for free. And then if they have issues, don't even tell them it was free. Just tell them it's your wills and trusts and ask them if there's anything, any changes you think should be made to solidify it. If they don't have any, praise God, you got it for free. If they have a few changes, they may charge you a few hundred dollars to make those and get you a new one. So I always love the idea of multiple counselors myself, but that's still cheaper than paying for a whole new will and trust. And if you decide, if they say this doesn't fit you at all, you here's the points that were missed because either you didn't know or the system didn't know you had these assets or these situations. Here's the things you need to be looking at. We really should start from scratch on this. Well, at least starting from scratch, you have all those answers that you put together for the original one to give to that attorney to help it move a lot quicker and a lot more efficiently. So I wouldn't worry about it. If you're uncomfortable with it, just do it. It'll help you get prepared for doing a one through the attorney that wants to charge you $1,000 to $10,000 to $20,000, depending on the complexity of your estate plan. It'll help you prepare for that. And it may just work out that you don't have to pay that kind of money. So I would go that way.
7: Well, plus it's completely free what we're offering, financialissues.org/will. So,
6: and at the very worst,
7: go check it out.
6: Education on estate planning, wills, trust, ownership arrangement, that kind of stuff.
7: It's not going to hurt you in any way. If you go to the website, just check it out and say like, what's this like? Do I feel comfortable doing this? So I say just go to the website and fiddle around with it a little bit, see if it works for you.
6: Absolutely. And that's the way to do it. Again, anything that comes down to legal, I'm very comfortable with somebody getting a second opinion on it. Absolutely. Because we didn't write this site. It's freewills.com that we partner with for this for you. And I believe they're doing an excellent job. And it's always good to get a second opinion, especially when it comes down to legal issues. So great question. Glad you asked it. Glad you're a great steward, realizing there is wisdom in multiple counselors. Thank you for being with us. Thank you for loving the Lord. Thank you for investing with biblical integrity. I look forward to seeing you all tomorrow when we're back with Financial Issues. Join us on financialissues.org. God bless everyone.

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8: 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Today's Bible teacher is Chuck Missler, connecting the Bible to your life and the world around you. In today's study, Chuck begins his teaching on the book of Zechariah, chapter 3.
7: Well, we are in the book of Zechariah of the Old Testament, one of the 12, as they're sometimes called, or some people call them the minor prophets. An unfortunate label, major and minor, used in that sense simply means large or small books. The major prophets being the four majors, Isaiah, Jeremiah, Ezekiel, and Daniel. And the 12 other ones being smaller in physical size, so they're called by librarians minor, but they're not minor at all. In fact, as we're going to increasingly discover, Zechariah is second only to Isaiah as the most messianic of the prophets in the Old Testament. And we're going to discover some surprising things about it. I apologize to those who might be joining tonight for the first time, but we've done such a background in the first couple of sessions that I don't want to go through all that again, other than to point out the first half a dozen chapters of Zechariah are focused on a series of visions that all occurred in one night. From the fact that they all occurred in one night and from the Hebrew grammar, there is a wild consecutive that connects them, which implies they are, yes, they're a series of eight, or some scholars would divide it into 10 parts, but whether it's 8 or 10, that's splitting hairs. The point is, this series of visions are connected. And many commentators that get into this, I think, stumble by not recognizing that there is a thread among them. It's not, you know, 8 or 10 scattered little, strange little enigmatic episodes. They do make sense individually, but they make even more sense as you put them together to see what God is saying through Zechariah. This was written, call it 5 centuries before, about 520 BC, roughly 5 centuries before Christ. So, interesting passage. And it essentially bridges the history of Israel from that day when it just came back from Babylon. They'd been in captivity in Babylon for 70 years. They were released after the Persians conquered Babylon, released. They went home. And they're struggling to rebuild their temple under the days of Ezra when this is written. And then they were subsequently under Nehemiah, shortly thereafter, will get the authority to actually rebuild the city. And that leads to the Hasmonean period, which of course ultimately leads to the Roman period and the time of Christ. But from the Hebrew perspective, from the perspective of Israel, Zechariah's early chapters are dated in Gentile terms. Generally, these books are dated in terms of such and such a king of Judah or whatever, dated in Hebrew terms. But we're in a period in the Bible called the times of the Gentiles. They started with Nebuchadnezzar, and they don't finish until the Antichrist is taken care of by the second coming of Jesus Christ. So we're in a period of time that the scripture calls the times of the Gentiles, the times of Gentile dominion. The book of Daniel deals a great deal with that, especially in Daniel 2 and 7, 8. So we're in that period of time, not only in terms of the time period, but even in the language, in the sense that Zechariah even is dated, as I say, in against that frame of reference. So we're going to discover that Zechariah's visions cover the period from this rebuilding of the temple all the way to the second coming of Christ, when Israel will be restored and so forth. And the sweep of this is staggering. And we need to keep that in mind, because each of the prophecies you may see might have some local historical fulfillment, but it's trivial compared to what's really at issue here, and that's the whole sweep. And you need to get a sense of that and check it out for yourself. Now, in this coming vision, in chapter 3, we're going to encounter Joshua. Don't confuse this with the Joshua that took the leadership after Moses died to lead Israel into Canaan in the exploits, of course, of the book of Joshua and following. Joshua there was one of the two spies that reconnoitered the land 40 years earlier, the only two of the 12 that gave a favorable report. They were the only two of the entire generation that didn't die before the end of the land, as God committed. So a very interesting guy, but don't confuse him with this Joshua. This Joshua is obviously living roughly 5th century B.C. He's the one that's serving as high priest of Israel at this time. Now we're going to encounter Joshua in this vision. This isn't happening in a sense of the time. It's a vision that Zechariah sees, but Joshua is a participant. He's in this vision. And to understand this vision, let me highlight a few things. Now see, you understand the Joshua, the historical Joshua there in Zechariah's time, had served as high priest for about 16 years. He was the high priest when they returned from Babylon. They came to start rebuilding the temple. He was the high priest from that time. For 16 years, he served as the high priest. And you can find this in Ezra 4. You'll also find Haggai and other references to him. We'll encounter him again in Zechariah, in the 6th chapter of Zechariah. But you're going to find Joshua in this vision, not in a sense of the literal Joshua of that time, but as a figure of something else. And as we try to understand what is Joshua in the vision supposed to be, he's a high priest, and some interesting things are going to happen. Remember what his name is. If it was Hellenized, it would be Jesus. Yehoshua is Yahweh saves, or Jehovah saves, is what the word means. You may recall that was exactly what Mary was told, that her child was to be named Jesus, because it was Hellenized. For he will what? Save his people from his sins. So it's Yahweh saves is what the name means. That's what the name Yehoshua means. Yeshua is another variant of it. Or Jesus in the Hellenized version of it. Same name. So we have one of the reasons the book of Joshua back in the Old Testament, the time of before the Judges, is so interesting to us is to realize there's a book in the Bible which is named, in effect, after Jesus himself. Now, it's a historical Joshua, but we discover as we study the book of Joshua, it turns out to be a model of something yet future. Yes, there was a Joshua that took the leadership of Moses, and yes, he led the children to the promised land. But the more you study the book of Joshua, the book in the Old Testament, the more it'll blow your mind because you discover it's a model of the book of Revelation, where another Yehoshua leads his people to dispossess the usurpers of the land. In Joshua is Israel in the land of Canaan. In Revelation, it's the whole people of God just taking the usurper off the planet Earth. The decimal point's been moved over in a sense. So we study the book of Joshua in the Old Testament that way, conscious of the fact that nothing in the scripture is by accident. The great discovery you have before you, if you haven't made it, is that every detail is there by design. That all of these books, all 66 of them, although penned by 40 different guys, are an integrated package. Every number, every place, every detail is there by supernatural engineering, in spite of the fact it was assembled over thousands of years. So as you realize that, it'll suddenly lift the fog on so many passages that don't seem to make any sense. And by the way, a little trick, or not a trick, that's the wrong term, a key or an opportunity. When you encounter a passage that doesn't seem to make any sense at all, first thing you should do is, of course, pray about it, because Jesus has committed the Holy Spirit to teach you most things? No, all things, right on. And one way you can test that, when you find some ordinance in the Old Testament or some strange practice that seems to be described, try putting Jesus Christ right in the middle of that and see what happens. And you'll be amazed what happens. Jesus said, "The volume of the book is written of me." That's quite a statement for our Lord to make. The volume of the book. What book? Really, these 66 books. Challenge that. Try it. It's amazing. So as we get into this Joshua the high priest, we have again, we have a Yehoshua in the role of what? High priest. And so some interesting things are going to be going on. Now, one of the key issues that you and I are going to hit head on tonight is this question. How can an infinitely holy God, whatever that means, how can an infinitely holy God accomplish such grand plans with a sinful and besmirched people? The focus of the passage, of course, is Israel. Let's not lose sight of that. And yet, I think we'll discover there's some lessons for you and I, because we should not forget that you and I are grafted in. We are grafted in the vine, if you will. I remember Pat Boone once at his home made a remark. He couldn't understand it once he accepted Christ why he suddenly felt so Jewish. And yet as he studied the scripture, he discovered he was. He was by adoption. We were once involved in some entertainment thing that was very dependent upon Jewish humor. And during the intermission, some people in front of us sitting before Nan and I, we had two young blonde-haired boys there with us watching Fiddler on the Roof. It happened to be on the play, though. And some people in front of us turned during the intermission and says, "How can you relate to this? My husband and I were raised in an Orthodox Jewish home. And we have trouble following some of the innuendos and humor in this musical. How can you guys relate to this? You're not Jewish, are you?" And somehow the Lord gave it to me. He says, "No, but I says the God we worship is." And that started a whole conversation. We had a wonderful time. But in any case, so let's approach this interesting vision. You know, it fascinates me that people view the book of Zechariah in the Old Testament as one of the most difficult books in the Old Testament. And I don't know that that's true. It certainly has some enigmatic aspects. But let's approach it, petitioning the Holy Spirit to illuminate it to our understanding, because it's there for our learning. Paul told us that in Romans 15:4. Whatsoever things, including the book of Zechariah, whatsoever things were written aforetime were written for our learning. So let's see what he has for us here. Now I'm going to suggest that this vision, I'll give you a glimpse ahead, is going to deal with the transformation of the nation from its self-righteousness to the righteousness of God. And I'm going to say further that the prophetic aspects of this vision were not fulfilled alone in his day. The scope of this vision, you'll discover if you pay attention, is at the end. The nation Israel has a destiny that is breathtaking. And I don't mean in the sense of the local immediate relief of their suffering right now, either then in Zechariah's day or what they're going through right now. Rather, its climax is yet forthcoming, and one of the purposes God has in Zechariah is to hold that in front of him. Now, we're going to discover four major sections in this chapter, and each one is going to portray, at least idiomatically, our Lord Jesus Christ, our Yehoshua, as our high priest. Who's our high priest? Jesus Christ, indeed. But he's going to intervene for us. And that's the first two verses are going to deal with his intervening for us as a high priest. Let's jump into Zechariah chapter 3, verse 1. And Zechariah, he says, his first word is "and." Now you say, "Oh, come on, Chuck, you're going to do that to me." No, I just want to point out that these visions are connected by a wow consecutive. It's a Hebrew technique that they're part of a chain. This doesn't stand on its own. It's part of what went on before. The chapter divisions were added in the 13th, 14th century. They're man's divisions for convenience. And one of the things you want to do as you learn your Bible is don't take the chapter or verse divisions too seriously. Some of them are in very awkward places. So the "and" there is an important word because it should alert you to the fact that this somehow connects to what happened we talked about last time. We talked about the rider on the red horse in the myrtle trees, which was none other than the Lord getting his reconnoitering. And it gets on to that. And then we had the four horns and the four craftsmen. We talked about that last time. This is connected to that. The four horns being the nations that had scattered Israel, but God has his agencies to put them down. Now we have this interesting thing in chapter 3. Zechariah says, "And he showed me Joshua, the high priest, standing before the angel of the Lord." And there's another character in the plot here. "And Satan standing at his right hand to help him." Right? No. Right. Okay. "To resist him. And he showed me Joshua, the high priest, standing before the angel of the Lord, and Satan standing at his right hand to resist him. Now, this, as I said, Yehoshua means Yahweh saves, or Jehovah saves. And of course, we're reminded in Matthew chapter 1, verse 21, Jesus says, he shall save his people from their sins. That's why he's named Jesus. And of course, I'm going to suggest to you, we're going to discover that Joshua here, standing as a high priest, is ministering in the sense he's standing in the place of his people. We're going to discover, we're going to talk about his sin a little bit in a few verses. It's not his personal sin that's at issue. Many commentators somehow get hung up with some of his frailties. The passage is silent about Joshua's personal sin here. I'm not saying he's sinless, but that's not the issue. He is there as high priest. What does the high priest do? Stand in the place of the people that he represents. And here, of course, he's representing the nation Israel. And I think we're going to discover by the sweep of this, it's not an extension to sort of visualize him standing for God's people. And guess how many of you are God's people? Can I see a show of hands? Well, that's pretty good. That's a pretty good percentage. That's great. Okay, good. And he says he saw Satan. He saw Satan. Satan is not some kind of idealized concept of evil. He's not some kind of force, the dark side or something. He is a person. He is a created being. He is real. To use perhaps a clumsy rhetoric here, he rattles when you shake him. I mean, he's there. He's tangible. And very powerful. And he does not have your best interests at heart. I thought I'd add that, just so there's no confusion. Now, he's on the attack. What's his basis for the attack? Anytime. Do you feel oppressed by Satan? What's his access to you? One way only. Sin. Sin. He can get at you because, you and me, because of our sin. That's his avenue. That's his opportunity. Now it says here that Satan was there to resist him. There's a paronomasia here, a play on words, because what it really says, he is there to satanize him. That's a little clumsy, but the same Hebrew root of resisting him is the same word from which the word Satan comes, to accuse or resist or oppose, in a sense. See, it's because of our sin. That's why we need an advocate. Because he's attacking us because of our sin, we need an advocate to protect us. He's the, so to speak, the prosecutor. We need a defense counsel, to use our vernacular. And we need to remember that one of his titles, it's mentioned in Revelation chapter 12, verse 10. We have a lot of ground to cover, so I won't try to track each one of these down. We'll track down a few. As Revelation 12 deals with Satan's attack on the woman, which I believe there is Israel. That's a whole other thing, but he is the accuser of the brethren. He's the accuser of the brethren. That's one of his labels in the scripture. And let me say something candidly as a parenthetical note, but I think it's important. The landscape is littered with groups that publish newsletters, that write books, that give speeches attacking other Christians. Now, that doesn't mean that every Christian out there is needs to be free of some accountability for doctrine, but publishing these things publicly is not the scriptural approach. And there are people that are chasing controversy for controversy's sake. But as I watch them on talk shows, as I watch them in their publications, I notice that they spend their energies doing what? Accusing the brethren. Now, if they have a complaint or a problem, you go to the brother privately. And if for some reason that isn't effectual, you take him to his fellowship. You don't give the opportunity for the enemies of God to blaspheme by putting it in the public press. And we've been under attack by some apparent Christian ministries. We've been attacked by writers of books that call them conservative Christians that turn out to be on the editorial board of agnostic magazines that have employed lies and deceit and maliciousness in slandering and libeling the brethren. And I'm not referring to ourselves alone, although we were involved. The leadership, all kinds, that some of the people that are the most impeccably presentable in the Christian body, I'll use Chuck Smith as my best example, are attacked as being anti-Semitic and somehow a megaphone of the racist mixture. All this nonsense, lies, deceit, and fraud, and what, you make your list. To describe them properly, I went to my archives to get Black's Law Dictionary. But let's move on. Accusing the brethren. That tells me where that doctrine has its origination. Now, admittedly, some of these may be good Christians, sincere, but just unfortunately lost sight of what they started out to do. But let's be sensitive. If you're looking for the enemies of the gospel, don't overlook our pulpits. And that's in a generic sense. Now, we know who the accuser is. Who's our advocate? Who's our defense counsel? Jesus. Let me tell you something. When the trial comes, we got it wired. Because our defense counsel also happens to be the judge. The fix is in, gang. All right? But how can that be? How can that be? The fix is in, yes. We got it wired. Not because we're going to be let off the hook. It's because our defense counsel and the judge have paid the fine. And we have no concept of what that fine cost him. But let's keep moving. Get down to verse 2. We're making great progress. And the Lord said unto Satan, the Lord rebuke thee, O Satan. Even the Lord that hath chosen Jerusalem rebuke thee. Is not this a brand plucked out of the fire? Now, this little chapter is only 10 verses, but it's interesting. It is rich with allusions. And you have the same problem with Zechariah that you have with the book of Revelation. The book of Revelation is cryptic or enigmatic to most of us because it indulges in allusions from the scripture that the writer assumes you know. The book of Revelation, for example, is 404 verses that happen to include 800 allusions from the Old Testament. So no wonder it's a little puzzling to us because most of us haven't done our homework. Zechariah is similar. Here we have a handful of things here in verse 2. The Lord said unto Satan, the Lord. Gee, there's two Lords here, aren't there? You want evidence of the Trinity? Here's two of them. Evidence of the Trinity in the Old Testament? Here's a couple of them. The Lord said unto Satan, the Lord rebuke thee, O Satan. Even the Lord that hath done what? Chosen Jerusalem. Chosen Jerusalem. We're fond of quoting a scripture that the gifts and calling of God are without repentance. That's out of Romans. How many have heard that phrase? Gifts and calling of God are not repentance. And we use that for lots of New Testament kinds of things. But that's not what the verse points to. The gifts and calling of God are without repentance refers, we'll look at it later in this chapter, refers to Israel. Not spiritual gifts, although I think, don't misunderstand me, it does apply to spiritual gifts for you and I. I'm not going to get into that one right now. But the point of what that's directly, denotatively focusing on is Israel. And here, the Lord says to Satan, the Lord rebuke thee, Satan, even the Lord that hath chosen Jerusalem. See, what's the basis of Satan's rebuke? That Joshua is innocent? He's attacking because of sin. He's being rebuked not because he's going to deal with how it got taken care of, but he rebukes Satan. Why? Because this guy, this just Joshua, whatever he represents, is chosen. God doesn't unchoose what he's chosen. Praise God. Praise God. And I'm glad for that. I love the way, I think it was Wilbur Smith that made the remark, I'm glad he chose me before the foundation of the world, because if he saw me now, he might change his mind. And of course, he's kidding, but... And he talks about this brand plucked fire. Well, the first point, by the way, we have two persons of the Trinity in this verse. Do you know the same thing occurs in Psalm 110? The Lord said to my Lord. You know, you have the... Now you say, gee, that's a little confusing. No kidding. It is so confusing, Jesus used it to confuse the Pharisees. And I love this. Let's just take the moment to poke at this a little bit. Turn to Matthew 22. I want you to see our advocate in action. You know, if you're a hiring attorney, it's fun to go to a courtroom and see how does he operate under pressure, you know? What kind of a guy have we got on our side here? How does he operate? Well, he's fun. He is really fun. Matthew chapter 22, and we'll pick it up about verse 41. And you'll find this in Mark 12 and Luke 20 also, but I'll just take the Matthew account. Verse 41, while the Pharisees were gathered together, Jesus asked them, saying, what think ye of Christ? Whose son is he? He's giving them a little exam. What think you of Christ, the anointed one, the Messiah, in other words? Whose son is he? They said unto him, the son of David. I remember once when I was on a platform with Gershon Solomon, the head of the Temple Mount Faithful. He's this guy that's always in the news with the Temple Mount thing, and he's a neat guy, fun guy. We were on the platform together in Jerusalem. And he was speaking to our group, and he was startled, and I was leading the thing, and he startled that we look at Jesus, you know, as the son of David. He was excited about that. He didn't realize that we worship a son of David. He didn't. And I said, well, you know, interesting, Gershon, that we have more in common than you probably have any idea. In fact, when the Messiah comes, we're going to ask him, is it his first or second visit? You see? And he laughed because it's an old jack. He had never heard that before. Kind of fun. But anyway, he's the son of David. Verse 43. And Jesus said unto them, how then doth David in the Spirit call him Lord? See, how can he call him Lord if he's a son of David? See, how can he call him Lord? Saying, quote, the Lord said unto my Lord, sit thou at my right hand till I make thine enemies thy footstool. If David, then, call him Lord, how can he be his son? You see, Jesus is asking the Pharisees this question. Now, I love verse 46. I love verse 46. And no man was able to answer him a word. And here's the part I like. Neither dared any man from that day forth ask him any more questions. But he's quoting Psalm 110. And it's the same issue in that psalm. And you'll find it all through the Old Testament. You'll find the Trinity in the Old Testament in many, many ways. In this case, we have two of the three persons manifest there. So much for that. Let's keep moving. Now, the other phrase is, the Lord rebuke you.
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4: I'm Steve O'Dell with Mission Network News. Tensions flare in the Holy Land as Hamas signs on to a draft peace agreement for Gaza and settlers clash in the West Bank. Sitting in close proximity to both locations, staff and students at Bethlehem Bible College see a gospel opportunity in the Israeli-Palestinian conflict. President Jack Serra says,
5: especially after the war with Iran, Bethlehem Bible College did not stop helping people. Our humanitarian work continued 500% of what we used to do before, because of the need is so huge.
4: Bethlehem Bible College equips Palestinian Christians to be the hands and feet of Jesus, speaking peace in a region full of hostility. 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We'll connect you online.
5: We didn't stop working since day one of the war. 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
4: Will you help WMP print and send scripture booklets to church planters in Ghana? 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I'm Steve O'Dell.
10: How do you do? Have you ever had a car that was totaled where fixing it would cost more than it was worth? Well, the man in this story felt that way about himself, and so did most everyone who knew him. They thought he was broken beyond repair, totaled. He was left on the junkyard of life until his heart and mind and life were unshackled.

0: Lighting the darkness with true life stories that share the good news, this is Unshackled, dramatized and produced in Chicago by Pacific Garden Mission. In a world grown increasingly dark and cruel, an act of kindness becomes a moment of truth. At Pacific Garden Mission, where the doors never close and no one is turned away, kindness is a way of life, a way of sharing the truth that love never fails. Kindness is reflected in every smile that greets the homeless, in the shiny floors and clean bunks, in every nourishing meal, every change of clothing that's offered, and all without charge. Kindness is found in the medical and dental care given freely to those without means, in the classes and counseling that help to turn lives around. The old lighthouse has been in the heart of Chicago for 121 years to rescue the perishing with the love of God that never fails. Every life saved is truly a miracle, like the man in this story. And now for broadcast around the earth, here's program number 2516 in the series Unshackled, the program that makes you face yourself and think.
1: Look, there's a man on the bridge. He's gonna jump. He did!
2: He'll never survive. It must be 100 feet to the water. Maybe we can save him, but I doubt it.
1: There he is. Slow down.
2: Can you reach him?
1: Yes, but I can't pull him in.
2: Let me grab him.
1: Is he alive?
2: Can't tell. I'll try CPR while you get us to the dock.
1: Okay.
2: Get on the horn and tell the police to send the paramedics.
3: Okay, he's coming out of it. What's your name, sir?
4: George.
3: How old are you, George?
4: 49.
3: You know, you're lucky to be alive. We almost lost you twice last night. We decided to try one more time to bring you back. That didn't work. We were gonna let you go.
4: Are you crazy? I can't believe you let me live.
3: You don't want to give up yet.
4: I don't want to live.
3: Hey, don't you pull out those tubes. Tie his arms tighter.
4: Please, just let me die.
0: The man in our story had many achievements in sports, and he worked hard to succeed in life. But when he jumped from that bridge, he had long since lost everything of value. This wasn't his first attempt at suicide, and it wouldn't have been the last, except for someone who did not give up on him. This is the true story of George Pickering right now on Unshackled.
4: I was born in New Jersey in 1942. My father returned from the war when I was 4 years old, a hopeless and out-of-control drunk. He accused mother of having an affair with his brother and stabbed my uncle to death with a knife. I watched him wallowing in his blood as he slowly died in our kitchen. My father went to prison, but after a year and a half, he came home for a weekend furlough, and during an argument, he beat my mother with a wrench right in front of my sister and me. Someone called the police, and mother was taken away in an ambulance.
5: Hey, somebody calm that girl down! She's having a major breakdown! Yeah, looks like a homicide. You know, I don't expect that woman to live through the night!
4: For some months, I lived with relatives who were abusive, and I went catatonic. They put me in a state home for more than a year. During that time, I never saw my sister. And all that time, I thought mother was dead. No one told me she was alive and in the hospital for 18 months. We were all reunited when I was 7 and a half. I never saw my father again, but the neighbors didn't let us forget.
6: Why don't you go outside and play, George?
7: I don't wanna.
6: It's a nice afternoon, and you don't have to be at your scout meeting for another hour.
7: I don't wanna go out there. I hate those stupid boys.
6: Why?
7: You know why.
6: Well, just ignore them, George.
7: One of them said I was crazy like my daddy. I'm not crazy.
6: You're an intelligent boy, George Pickering. Don't you ever forget it.
7: It ain't fair, Mom. Most of them won't even play with me. They call me killer son.
6: I'm sorry, son. It's not your fault.
7: I'm never gonna drink, Mom. Never gonna be like him.
6: Good, son.
7: Someday, people are gonna respect the Pickering name. I don't care how long it takes.
4: In junior high, I discovered a way to get revenge on everyone who made fun of me in the past. I would beat them in sports. By the time I was in high school, I was an overachiever, playing football, gymnastics, and cross country. I worked hard to win awards. I was the captain of our wrestling team, and no one could beat me, not even the coach. My best friend was completely different from me, but he accepted me, and he never wanted anything from me.
8: How does it feel to beat the coach, George?
4: It's great. Gives you confidence, you know what I mean?
8: Well, I was never very good at sports.
4: But I like to win and show those smart-aleck kids who think they're really hot. I'm just as good as they are, even if I do live in Kramer Hill.
8: Hey, we're all the same in God's eyes.
4: Bob, I keep telling you, there is no God.
8: Where do you think you got all your athletic ability?
4: Hey, I worked hard, and someday I'm really going to show them all.
8: You probably will.
4: I mean it. I've been studying how to eat properly. You know, which fork to use and all that.
8: I guess eating hoagies isn't very good training.
4: Well, you know how those snobs are, especially on the rowing team. Next award banquet, I'll know what to do.
8: I'll bet you showed them at the last one.
4: Well, I showed them all right. I showed them what a boob I am. I hate having people look down on me, though, you know?
8: Hey, why don't you come to church with me on Sunday? Nobody will look down on you there.
4: Nah. I don't go for religion. I believe in myself. Actually, I went to church with him a few times just out of friendship, but my thoughts were somewhere else. By then, I was deeply involved in gangs in my neighborhood. I rode a motorcycle, got into lots of fights, and sold drugs to make money. But I never drank or used drugs. I loved to shock my friend Bob with tales of all my exploits while we ate lunch at the hoagie shop. I wanted to shake his belief in God.
8: How was your weekend?
4: Oh, wild. You wouldn't believe some of the things that went on.
8: More fights?
4: That goes without saying. There's a fight every night somewhere. We just ride around till we find one, or make one.
8: Yeah, I guess fighting is human nature.
4: I've joined a motorcycle gang, too.
8: Now, how did that happen?
4: I fought with one of them and won. Man, there's some bad dudes in those gangs. And you know what? They swap women the way they swap jokes. And I figure, why not?
8: Hey, this kind of lifestyle will get you into trouble, George.
4: You know, some of those guys even sacrifice animals.
8: Demon worship? Man, that's awful.
4: Yeah, it's weird stuff. But who cares?
8: God does. There is a God, George, and he cares.
4: There were two sides of me in high school, the gang member and the boy who wanted to succeed. I joined the debating team, chess team, and was on the student council. I looked for ways to win awards and won 4 national championship medals in rowing. I tried to look strong and act tough, but inside I felt hollow. I won a college scholarship, and it was there that I fell in love.
9: I'm really glad you don't drink, George. So many students do. They think it's cool.
4: I vowed a long time ago I'd never touch this stuff. I want to make something of my life.
9: You can, with God's help.
4: I'll do it on my own.
9: Does anybody in your family know the Lord?
4: Nope. My grandfather wouldn't even let us talk about God. I went to church once or twice with a friend in high school, but, you know, religion just leaves me cold.
9: Why don't you believe in God?
4: How could there be a God with all the horrible things that go on in the world? I mean, what kind of a God would allow stuff like that to happen?
9: Bad things happen because people don't follow the Lord. We need him.
4: Not me.
9: George, I love the Lord. I can't spend my life with someone who doesn't believe in him.
4: But I love you, Amy. I promise to take good care of you.
9: I know you do, and I love you too, George. But it wouldn't work. It's better if we break up now.
4: Heartbroken, I dropped out of school, got drafted, and spent 2 years in the Army. Back home again, I met another girl in a bar. We loved to dance with each other and spending time together. We were married within a year. I worked hard and tried to be a good father, but nothing filled the emptiness inside that was always there. Then, 10 years into our marriage, a simple barbecue became a turning point. The host had nothing but beer, so I drank one. Didn't seem to hurt me, so I continued to drink occasionally, but after a while, it was every day because alcohol dulled the pain of life.
6: You're drinking an awful lot, George.
4: So what? I can handle it.
6: You know what it did to your father.
4: I'm not the same as my old man.
6: George, that much booze will ruin your insides if nothing else.
4: Lay off!
6: If you get into another fight, I'm going to leave without you.
4: Oh, fine, fine.
6: And you can sleep alone tonight.
4: Yeah, yeah.
6: I don't like sleeping with a drunk.
4: Alcohol took over my life. I hid bottles everywhere. I buried one in the garden with a straw sticking up so I could pretend to be weeding when I was actually drinking. On the wall of the garage, we had a hose coiled up that I filled with vodka so I could suck out a drink whenever I worked on the car. I hid them on the side of the road, under the car seat, and crawl spaces under the house. My marriage of 25 years was destroyed by my actions. It fell apart, and so did I.
6: Oh, George, go to AA or something.
4: I tried going there and all that talk about a higher power. It's stupid.
6: I can't stand it anymore.
4: Ah, what do you mean?
6: Look at this mess you made. You were a man once. You're an animal now.
4: Hey, I don't have to take that from you.
6: Then leave. Just leave us alone.
4: Oh, you'd like that, wouldn't you, Missy?
6: Yes. You're nothing but a drunk. You're just like your father.
4: You just shut up.
6: Stop it.
4: You shut up.
6: Get away from me. I hate you. And I wish you were dead.
4: I knew it was time to leave before I heard her. I had lost the respect of my daughters, lost my job, my paid-off home, everything I had worked for. I was on the streets, so I might as well be on drugs too. I tried marijuana, then cocaine and heroin. With nothing to live for, and to escape the ugly pain of what I'd become, I swallowed 55 pills with a pint of vodka.
0: In a moment, we'll learn the results of this desperate act.
10: 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Unshackled is spreading the good news through

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1: A friend found me unconscious and called an ambulance. That was my first attempt at suicide. Failure didn't improve my outlook or my relationship with others, as one by one, my friends and family abandoned me. I was glad Mother didn't see me hit bottom, but my sister did.
2: You look terrible, George. You're drunk again, aren't you?
1: You sound like my wife. Or should I say, my ex-wife.
2: Well, she wouldn't be your ex if you'd quit drinking.
1: Nah, it's over. She doesn't want me anymore. Told me to get out.
2: How can you drink like that? Don't you remember what it did to Dad?
1: I could never be like him.
2: You already are. She's afraid of you, and so are the girls. Go to rehab or AA.
1: I tried that. Doesn't help. I've been to so many rehabs, my head spins.
2: You don't want to quit.
1: That doesn't matter now. Who cares?
2: Your daughters care. You embarrass them, staggering around, fighting and swearing.
1: Well, I guess I'm just no good.
2: Not when you drink, George. Go on. Come back when you're sober.
1: Yeah. I was so discouraged that later on, I went into my sister's basement and hung myself. My niece found me and cut me down in time to save my life. They took me to a psychiatric hospital, after which I went right back to alcohol and heroin. Then I tried to hang myself in the backyard, but my daughter and a neighbor cut me down. Another trip to yet another psychiatric hospital, to no avail. I had to be free of the demons inside of me. That's when I jumped off the bridge in Atlantic City. Even at the hospital, I tried to hang myself with the bathrobe they gave me. I awoke to find myself strapped to a gurney with four-point restraints.
3: Hello, George. I'm sorry about the restraints, but we can't let you harm yourself.
1: Then get these tubes out of my arm, man.
3: If you cooperate, we will. Now, this isn't your first attempt, is it?
1: Not the last one either. You're looking at a dead man.
3: Not if we can help it.
1: I'm no good to anybody.
3: You've tried rehab?
1: I've been through detox more than a dozen times, 6 rehabs, 3 mental hospitals.
3: Well, I'm afraid there's one more coming up. They're sending you to Ancora.
1: What's the point?
3: Rehabilitation, George.
1: Never happen.
3: Well, the end of the line is the new Lisbon State Home, but a judge would have to send you there.
1: Over my dead body.
3: George, what do you know about God?
1: I've read the Bible.
3: Well, look, I know a couple of places that have been able to help guys like you. They rely on God to fight alcohol and drug addiction. Are you willing to try?
1: Yeah. Why not?
3: Okay. One has a 6-week waiting list. But you can get into the other as soon as you're off medication. They won't take anyone who's still on drugs.
1: I lied about having read the Bible. Even though withdrawal was a nightmare, I began to fake taking my meds until I was free of them. I entered the first Christian rehab, but was scared to death of their prayers and worship and ran away, back to the streets, back to the alcohol. For a time, I broke into friends' houses and stole their booze. Then I got a part-time job at a junkyard and drank full-time to escape the memories.
4: There goes the killer's son. He's crazy. Stay away from him. Stay away from him.
5: I can't spend my life with someone who doesn't believe in God.
4: He's weird. Stay away from him. Stay away from him.
6: There is a God, George. There is a God.
4: You're just like your father. I hate you and wish you were dead.
1: It's not my fault.
6: There is a God. There is a God.
1: How could you let this happen to me, God? Huh? I was drinking a half a gallon of whiskey a day, but shooting up drugs was out of the question because I couldn't stop shaking long enough to get the works in my arm. After 3 weeks of drinking 24/7, the other Christian rehab called and asked me if I was sober. Yeah, I slurred. They told me to be there by 3.
7: Hello?
1: Sis, it's me.
7: You're drunk.
1: Yeah, but I'm going into rehab. Yes, sirree, I'm going.
7: Fine, George.
1: I need a ride to this place. It's 45 miles away.
7: Call someone else.
1: I did. No one will take me.
7: Well, neither will I.
1: I gotta be there by 3.
7: Call your daughters.
1: I did. They hung up on me. They hate me, Nora. Said I was dead. Can you believe that?
7: What do you expect after the way you acted? Nobody trusts you, George. Nobody. You're on your own.
1: Nora, please. You... I staggered.

0: Threw a shower, packed a bag, and headed down the road on my Harley. I fell at least 5 times. 45 miles later, I pulled into the Bible Center. Where's the rehab?
1: You can't stay here if you come here drunk.
0: If you don't keep me, I'm gonna drive my bike into the first car coming down the highway.
1: You rolled that thing down here in your condition?
2: We'd better take him to detox. They know the rules.
1: Well, we could let him sleep it off.
2: Oh, we'd have to hide him somehow.
0: Please just let me die. Put me out of my misery.
1: All right, let's just put him to bed and let him sleep it off. Then we can decide what to do.
0: The next 6 days were horrible. I was physically ill, constantly, and shook uncontrollably. 2 big guys took care of me by day, and at night, an angel of mercy in her 70s stayed by my side.
2: Please, Lord, save this man. Somehow get him through this awful time. Lord, you are so good and so kind. Help him to see how much he needs you. Break the stronghold, Lord, that has him so deceived. Please, Father, help him.
1: How's he doing?
2: Oh, still can't eat. Shakes all the time. Can't hold anything down.
1: God will help him.
2: God is the only one who can. Now, come on, George. Have a little soup.
0: No.
1: George, put your faith in Jesus. He will be your strength. He will help you overcome and give you victory over alcohol.
2: If the Son, therefore, shall make you free, ye shall be free indeed.
0: The prayers of the workers and their continued efforts to explain the scriptures began to penetrate my heart and mind. When the withdrawal ended, I went down to the chapel and got on my knees and cried out to God. I had had enough. Later, one of the counselors and I walked around the grounds for about 3 hours one day as he helped me to get assurance of my salvation.
1: George, let's walk over that way, through the trees.
0: I'm sure glad I can walk again without stumbling. And I'm glad you guys covered up for me. You know, otherwise I'd be dead by now.
1: You were in bad shape when you arrived.
0: I've been in bad shape ever since I was 7 years old. It was like a big hole inside that just kept getting bigger. But I don't feel that way anymore.
1: George, everyone who tries to live without the Lord has that hole inside. That's the reality of sin, being separated from God.
0: I didn't want anything to do with God. Always blamed him for the terrible things that happened when I was a kid.
1: Most people do. Funny, isn't it? If he's ultimately responsible, then why don't we go to him for help?
0: I wish I had.
1: God never gave up on you, George. He's not willing that any should perish.
0: It's hard to believe how low I sank.
1: Oh, you're no worse than anyone else. God says we're all sinners. There is none righteous. And James wrote that whosoever shall keep the whole law and yet offend at one point, he is guilty of all.
0: I felt guilty of all. Do you know I tried to commit suicide 4 times?
1: Satan was trying to destroy you. Jesus said in John chapter 10, verse 10, the thief cometh not but for to steal, and to kill, and to destroy. I am come that they might have life, and that they might have it more abundantly.
0: But there's just so much wrong in my life right now. My daughters won't have anything to do with me. I'm more than $100,000 in debt. I can't even keep a job. All my family and friends have given up on me.
1: God can change all that as you walk in obedience to his word.
0: I hope you're right.
1: That's why Jesus came, to rescue us from the power of sin and death. God says the penalty for sin is death. So Jesus, being God in the flesh, paid the penalty by dying in our place.
0: It's so hard to understand how his death covers my sin.
1: Okay, George. Suppose there were a rich man, rich enough to pay every debt that everyone in the world owed, okay? But you had to go to him and ask, please, pay my debt. And he does it, just because you ask, and just because he cares. Not because you've done anything to deserve it. That's grace.
0: That's what God did?
1: Yes. For by grace are ye saved through faith, and that not of yourselves. It is the gift of God, not of works, lest any man should boast. Ephesians chapter 2, verses 8 and 9. George, if you ever expect to have any kind of life, you must receive him as Lord and Savior.
0: I prayed in the chapel not long ago. Is that what you mean?
1: It's the blood of Christ Jesus that paid for your sins. Colossians chapter 1, verse 14 says, "In whom we have redemption through his blood, even the forgiveness of sins." You see, to be born again, you need to ask Christ into your heart and life, George.
0: I want to do that.
1: All right. Then let's get down on our knees right now and pray.
0: We did, and my life has completely changed. Within 13 months, my debts were settled, and I enrolled in Bible college. I graduated in 1996. I'm doing graduate work while I pastor a small church in Pennsylvania. My daughters and I are friends again. I have learned never to give up, no matter how bad I think things are. There is always hope to those in Christ. If you believe that Jesus died for your sins and rose again, and if you ask his forgiveness, he will set you free of whatever has you bound. For the Son of Man has come to seek and to save that which was lost.
3: Does that describe you, listening friend? If you are bound by sin, remember John chapter 3, verse 17. "For God sent not his Son into the world to condemn the world, but that the world through him might be saved." To have that gift of salvation, pray with us right now. Lord, I confess that I'm a sinner. I'm lost without you. I want your gift of salvation. I believe you sent Jesus to die in my place, and that he rose from the dead, and that we might have eternal life. Thank you, God, for your grace and your love. Come into my life and make me like Jesus. If you prayed with us in faith, then hear and believe Ephesians chapter 2, verse 19. "Now, therefore, ye are no more strangers and foreigners, but fellow citizens with the saints and of the household of God."
4: 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So until next time, unless our Lord returns before then, the doors to Pacific Garden Mission are open night and day. 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
1: No, this is my new android best friend, Andy. Check it out. Andy, should we go for a walk?
2: That sounds great.
1: Or maybe watch TV?
2: Whatever you want to do, buddy.
1: Yep, you couldn't find a better pal.
0: Yeah.
3: When God created mankind, he wanted to have a real relationship with us. Billy Graham.
4: God did not create us robots that he could pull a string or push a button and we would obey. He gave us the right and the freedom of choice.
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7: On the Word, hi, I'm Barry McGuire, author of Ignite Your Life, here to explain how you can defeat fear effortlessly. 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
9: Johann Georg Faust was a real guy. A real guy back there in history, born in 1480 and lived until 1540. And apparently there was a lot about his life that resembles our lives today. So we're going to talk about this fellow for a while. His name, Johann Georg Faust. This high and mighty Faust, Dr. Faust, was highly successful, but he was very dissatisfied with his life because he didn't have everything he wanted. And that led him to make a deal with the devil. A deal with the devil, exchanging his soul for unlimited knowledge and pursuit of worldly pleasures and power, perks, and position. Now, Dr. Faust now resents. In fact, his life actually looks an awful lot like life without Christ, or life that purports to be in Christ but embraces the world. Dr. Faust. His life has been reinterpreted through the ages now. His name took on an adjective called Faustian. Faustian implies sacrificing spiritual values for power, knowledge, or material gain. The story was popularized by a German legend concerning the man, the historical man, Johann Georg Faust. The story was popularized in England by Christopher Marlowe, who gave it a classic treatment in his play, The Tragical History of Dr. Faustus, that came out in 1592. Today we talk about the tragic history of Dr. Faustus and how it echoes into our lives today. Yes, right here in America. So I welcome you back to Viewpoint. I'm Chuck Chris Meyer. It's conversation as always with ever-increasing conviction, talk that transforms. In fact, so powerful has this story been that it has been reiterated in a number of different ways over hundreds of years. In fact, the famous philosopher Gaty actually wrote his own version, well, a changed, but his own version of the story of Dr. Faust. Today we take a look at the history of Dr. Faust. Well, not so much the history of Dr. Faust, but the implications of the history of Dr. Faust in our lives right here. For instance, is there any particular individual in modern American history right now that you might think might resemble Dr. Faust? Anyone come to mind? Whether in the Christian world, in the secular world, in the governmental world, in the medical world, anywhere in the world, is there anybody that would come to mind? Well, I'll tell you, for many, the name Dr. Fauci sounds awfully familiar. Awfully familiar to what happened with Dr. Faust. They have a familiar ring, don't they? A very familiar ring. And so I asked the infinite wisdom of Google AI whether or not Dr. Anthony Fauci was Faustian. That is the term used to describe the philosophy of life of Dr. Faust, alluding to a tragic figure who compromises their moral core or trades their integrity for power. So, in traditional, shall we say, compromising language, in order to protect the guilty and the innocent, Google came out with this answer. It's a profound philosophical question, rather than a settled one, as to whether Dr. Anthony Fauci is Faustian. Public perception of the longtime health official is deeply polarized, dividing him either as a dedicated public servant or a bureaucratic technocrat overstepping demographic bounds. Critics who view Dr. Fauci through a Faustian or cautionary lens argue that his decades-long tenure at the apex of public health bureaucracy required an unhealthy accommodation with political power. Detractors point to intense political clashes. Allegations regarding the origins of COVID-19 and all of the requirements that he imposed upon the American populace, in fact, the world. Public scrutiny intensified during high-profile congressional oversight, such as his appearance before the Senate Homeland Security and Governmental Affairs Committee, where he invoked his Fifth Amendment right against self-incrimination 111 times under legal advice. Critics also view the preemptive federal pardon granted to him by President Joe Biden back in January of 2025 as a symbol of an elite political class shielding an unelected official from accountability, feeding the narrative of hidden compromises. In other words, the Faustian bargain that had been made. So, whether the hearing that just happened proved what the American people already knew, that Fauci is altogether because he claimed the Fifth Amendment 111 times, failing to answer any questions. As a lawyer, as a trial lawyer, I would have to say that his lawyers gave him the correct legal response to the situation so as to protect him from unexpected legal liability and consequences. But it didn't cover the underlying situation that gave rise to the hearing in the first place. And that is some very unnerving and unpleasant information that has been uncovered concerning what Dr. Fauci knew concerning the matter of COVID, what he mandated for the American people and the world in order to deal with it that caused such incredible harm everywhere and many believe millions or at least hundreds of thousands, if not millions, of unnecessary deaths. So, our purpose today is not to spend an hour dealing with the life and times of Dr. Fauci, but rather to take a look at the Faustian bargain that may have been made in order to secure power, perks, and position. That indeed seems to be the case when Dr. Fauci himself went about somewhat braggingly, especially in his diary, indicating how popular he had become in the world, that he was actually as popular as Donald J. Trump, that everywhere he went, he could be recognized, that his name was recognized everywhere. Instead of focusing in his diary upon the seriousness of COVID-19 and the issues that he was dealing with, he was focused on power, perks, and position. Did he make a bargain with the devil? I cannot tell you that. But Faustian means trading your core values, morals, or long-term soul for a short-term power, success, or knowledge. And it comes from the classic story of Dr. Faust, a man who made a deal with the devil. So here's my question for you. Have you ever made a deal with the devil? Don't answer too quickly. Think about it. Have you ever made a deal with the devil? Are you living in such a deal right now? We'll be back.
10: Once upon a time, children could pray and read their Bibles in school. Divorces were practically unknown, as was child abuse. In our once great America, virginity and chastity were popular virtues and homosexuality was an abomination. So what happened in just one generation? Hi, I'm Chuck Chris. Changing issues touching our hearts and homes. Could America's moral slide relate to the Fourth Commandment?
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9: Have you ever done anything or chose to do anything primarily for present gain without regard for the future cost or consequences? Have you ever committed or compromised your beliefs or their morals in order to achieve some kind of success? It's called Faustian. That's the very definition or meaning of Faustian. A Faustian deal or pact brings immediate wealth, fame, or answers, or seeming prosperity, or achieving something. But in exchange, you lose your inner goodness, your integrity. You might face a heavy future penalty that ruins your original gain. So a Faustian bargain is a risky choice where winning today means losing everything that matters tomorrow. That's what happened in the book of Genesis. In the book of Genesis, with a fella by the name of Esau. He was the firstborn of his father. He had a brother named Jacob. Esau was the favorite of his father and also the firstborn. He was a man of the field. He was a hunter, a man of the field. Jacob, however, was not. And one day, Jacob was cooking some soup. And as the story goes, Esau came in after a day famished from hunting and felt like he was so hungry that if he didn't eat quickly, he would die. And so he asked his brother for some of his stew, his red porridge or whatever it was. And as a result, as the story goes, Jacob said, "I will give some of this to you, brother, but in exchange, I want you to give me your birthright." Now, the birthright was very precious. In fact, only the firstborn had this birthright because it gave virtually everything that the father had to the son, particularly the firstborn. And so Esau thought to himself, "What use will this birthright be to me if I die?" So he said, "Okay, I give up my birthright. And so Jacob gave him some of his red stew, and the result was history. But from God's viewpoint, what Esau did was so despicable, he had literally made a bargain with the devil. So God said, Jacob have I loved, but Esau have I hated. Jacob have I loved, but Esau have I hated. In other words, long before Dr. Faust ever made the deal with the devil, we have that recorded right there, the book of Genesis, the very same spirit. You may say, well, he didn't make a deal with the devil. He just made a deal. Okay. But what motivated him to do that from God's viewpoint was, for that, he lost the favor of God. Jacob have I loved, but Esau have I hated. So the question that echoes down to us today concerning this is whether I, you, we, or any of us have made a deal with the devil. You say, well, I would never make a direct deal with the devil. Well, I'm quite sure that Esau didn't think about it that way either. He didn't think he was going to completely lose God's favor in his life by choosing to receive his brother's porridge, red porridge, instead of by forfeiting the birthright. I don't think he thought through it that way. He wanted what he wanted, and he wanted it now. In other words, he wasn't willing to wait, and he wasn't willing to be patient. He wasn't willing for God to provide. He wasn't willing to endure. He wasn't willing to overcome the initial temptation to get what he wanted, when he wanted, however he wanted it, and was willing to compromise to get it. Now, Faustian means, in a sense, of being willing to abandon one's principles or values in order to pursue knowledge that you don't feel like you have or can get, wealth or power or perks or position, anything that you don't think you have and want. So I have some questions for you. We're going to go beyond you and me right now, and we're going to take a look at some broader issues in our country historically. For instance, here are some headlines that we're going to take a look at. Here is a question that came today from Tony Perkins, head of the one of our national organizations, a very fine Christian brother, head of the president of the Family Research Council. He asked the question, is America too far gone to turn around? Is America too far gone to turn around? The next question is, whatever happened to the Evangelical Lutheran Church in America? The next question is, have churches shrunk the gospel? And the final question is reclaiming America's mainline churches a lost cause? Now, these are not the only questions that we could ask, but they're all questions that have come to this broadcaster this very day. Program. In fact, they're part of the reason why we're doing this program today, coupled with what happened just recently with Dr. Fauci being interrogated for his misdeeds, gradually being uncovered, the motivations for them that has caused anger to rise up within the Congress. And then to have all of their efforts to obtain the information foreclosed by his claim 111 times of the Fifth Commandment. The Fifth Amendment, rather. Yeah, the Fifth Commandment. Maybe that's the right one. Anyway, so here we go. We're going to take a look at these as we move through the program here today. And then we're going to come back and take a look at our own lives. Because you see, this program is not about them. It's about you, and it's about me. In fact, the very first book that I wrote that was spread not only throughout our listenership, but also was served on every single member of Congress and the President of the United States, Renewing the Soul of America. The byline of that book was, or the subtitle was, One Person at a Time, Beginning with You. That's why 38 national Christian leaders endorsed it, because it was so unusual. It was not a book about them. It was not a book about Slick Willie in the White House or Barack Obama. It wasn't anything about, it wasn't about liberals per se. It wasn't about homosexuals or transgenders. It was a book about us, all of us. Notice it didn't say renewing the politics of America. It said renewing the soul of America, the mind, will, and emotions of America. One person at a time, beginning with you. If you want to get a copy of the book, $15 right there on their website, saveus.org. It might change your life. It just might change your life. It really, I mean that, it might change your life. That's why 38 national leaders endorsed it. All right. Now, we go to these questions to see what your answer would be, how you would answer it, what your thoughts would be, and why it is we have the thoughts that we do concerning these questions. For instance, here's the question. Have churches shrunk the gospel? John Stonestreet and Michael Craven wrote a piece for the Christian Post today. Actually, it was last week. And said, churches have shrunk the gospel. Let me share with you a little bit about what they said. In many churches, Christianity has been reduced, not necessarily to something false or heretical, but to something much smaller than it is. Even our understanding of the church's mission, to exalt Christ, edify believers, and evangelize the lost, is understood in ways that confine Christianity. In other words, that misconstrue it. Worship only happens on Sunday mornings. Discipleship is the acquisition of biblical knowledge or the process of becoming more moral. Evangelism is about securing decisions for Christ. When faith is separated from work, worship is becomes unrelated to culture and salvation is irrelevant to the wider world. So Christianity then becomes privatized. This would have puzzled the earliest Christians, they said. Paul urged believers not to be conformed to this world, but to be transformed by the renewing of our minds. It teaches us to see the world through the lens of God's kingdom, and to see God's kingdom as the reality about the world we live in. After all, we're all being discipled by something, aren't we? Something is forming our lives, our loves, our habits, our assumptions. And if these things are not being shaped by the Holy Spirit through the Scripture, it's being shaped by the surrounding culture. The church's task is to cultivate believers whose entire lives bear witness to the reality that Jesus Christ is Lord. In the same way, evangelism is not a single transaction. Jesus did not command the followers to make converts. He commanded them to make disciples, teaching them to obey everything that he had commanded. So the Great Commission is not about getting people to heaven. It's about bringing every per area of life under the reign of Christ. Christians are called to propose, not impose. The goal is not dominance. The goal is faithfulness. Our task is not to control, but to witness. We don't pursue cultural power, but obedience to Christ. So what the church needs is not a new strategy of engagement. It needs a recovered vision of the kingdom of God. Because the church needs more than informed believers, it needs transformed believers, men and women who are prepared to follow Christ faithfully wherever he has called and placed them. Interesting comments here, distilled from this article today. What really caught my attention here, the root of it is, as we were told by the Apostle Paul, that we're not to be conformed to this world, but to be transformed by the renewing of our minds. Now, why is it we need our minds renewed? because our minds are prone not to follow the word, will, and ways of the Lord. Our minds are prone to follow the ways of the culture, the ways of the world, and to win the world by doing things the world's way in the name of Christ. Isn't that an interesting thing? But that's exactly what's happened in the church, and it's happened in our own lives. Why? Because we wanted to gain favor with the world. We wanted to gain favor with the culture in order to accomplish something that we think is important. Well, what was it we thought was important? Well, we spiritualize it. We called it becoming Christians, to Christianize the world. How do you Christianize the world? When become more like the world in order? That, my friends, is a Faustian bargain. We're doing God's work through the devil's means. In other words, we made a bargain with the devil in order to accomplish something that we thought was valuable and do it, well, short-circuit it a bit because it just seemed too hard to do it by doing it God's way. After all, we're being discipled by something. Something is forming our loves, our habits, our assumptions, and if these things are not being shaped by the Holy Spirit through Scripture, they're being shaped by the surrounding culture. And that's exactly what has happened. For yours truly, having lived during this entire period from the end of World War II, the very end of World War II, to this present day, I have watched internally from coast to coast, from north to south. I have lived in all those areas, been in churches in all those areas, have grown up in a pastor's home, have watched how things were dealt with and back and forth and up and down and around, and saw how the fundamentals of the faith were gradually bargained away. Yes, even by Billy Graham, bargained away in order to gain. In order to gain what? People making confessions, but not obeying God. That has been our problem, friends. A bargain.
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9: Have you made a bargain with the devil? Have you dealt in a Faustian way, characteristic of that ancient doctor in Germany, for which the tale has been written about a man who lusted so much for power, for perks, for position, for happiness, for worldly pleasures, for satisfaction, that he was willing to make a bargain with the devil? If we go back in history, we find reports that Hillary Clinton actually purposely made a bargain with the devil. Why? For power. Now, that's the storyline that has come around over the years. Whether or not she did that openly, notoriously, whatever, but that is the storyline, that she made a bargain with the devil. What kind of a bargain have you been willing to make in order to achieve something more quickly and justify it, even though it required compromising something that was otherwise extremely important, like your integrity, like truth, like honesty, like even your faith itself? Did you know that the evangelical movement as we know it today began in a sense, I want to be very careful here, in a sense it began by making a kind of a bargain with the devil. Here's how it happened. For a number of years in the early on, between so-called fundamentalists of the faith and an increasingly liberal movement coming out of Germany, and the churches were increasingly becoming more liberal. In response to that, a group came together that became known as the fundamentalists. What they were interested in doing is preserving the truth, the whole truth of the Word of God, in other words, the fundamentals of the faith, without compromise, and let the truth do what it would do, let God do what he would do with his truth. We wouldn't manipulate it, we wouldn't compromise it, we wouldn't try to liberalize it to go along with what was happening in pop culture and so on. In response to that came Billy Graham. Now, I'm not here to defame the name of Billy Graham, but I'm just going to tell you the truth of what happened. Billy Graham, as an evangelist, wanted to gain, shall we say, the following of the largest group of people to embrace Christ as Savior. Now, I'm not saying that he wanted to engage the following to him, but to Christ. And from his perspective, that meant getting people to make confessions for Christ. That was his goal, to get people to make confessions for Christ. So when he would stand in the pulpit or out in an arena somewhere, and he would say, and he'd hold up his Bible and said, "The Bible says," and that was great, by the way, "The Bible says." So he was giving the authority to the scripture, but what did he say? "The Bible says you must be born again." Well, that was absolutely true. What he didn't do, and has admitted he didn't do, he didn't disciple people. In other words, he did not tell them the cost of discipleship. He did not tell them what it was going to mean to be a true follower of Jesus Christ. When you make that confession, what it really meant. And so the truth was compromised severely as a result. That became known as the evangelical movement. It began in the late 1940s, 4-5 years after I was born. It started in Southern California, just like the church growth movement started in the 1970s in Southern California, just like the seeker-sensitive movement did later. These movements were all ways of making, so to speak, a bargain with the devil, so to speak. In other words, how can we accomplish God's work our ways? How can we accomplish God's work without requiring people, without presenting people with the whole truth of what Jesus required? And so it was an end run, an effort to make an end run around the fundamentals of the faith. Because those wouldn't sell. Those would not market to the culture. So the culture became the primary mandate for how we would do church, how we would do evangelism, how we would do that became the new church culture called the evangelical movement. Now, I'm not here to mock those who claim to be evangelicals. Broadly speaking, I would be called an evangelical based upon how it's used today. On the other hand, we have to look at the motivations of what took place, because there were consequences that have echoed into our time today that have caused the moral and spiritual breakdown, not only of the nation, but of the church itself. The whole divorce culture came about as a result of failing to teach what Jesus said, of failing to prepare people that when they made a commitment to Christ, they were also making a commitment to what Christ said and to obey it. But that wouldn't sell well, and so we had to market the gospel. So the Christ, rather than becoming the master, became a virtual mascot to the faith so that we could win the culture. Am I making any sense here? So indeed, the reality is churches have shrunk the gospel. We've shrunk the gospel seriously. And maybe if we have any hope of recovery, we need to get back to the message that was once delivered to the saints. Maybe we have to reassess. Maybe we have to realize and admit we made a kind of Faustian bargain, and it hasn't gone well. There have been terrifying consequences that have followed that Faustian bargain. And when you take the original evangelical movement that compromised the fundamentals, yes, they compromised the fundamentals because they didn't think they sold well to the public, to the culture. Then gradually, by the 1970s, 30 years later, it took the form of the church growth movement that compromised the fundamentals even the more so in order to grow churches. And then that was not deemed to be enough, so we compromised even the more so our principles, the truth, and so on, in order to, shall we say, pander to seekers, the seeker-sensitive movement. So what we did was actually reduce God to a semblance or a mere caricature of the real thing. Did we, in doing that, make a Faustian bargain? Would the devil have been happy to see us do that? Maybe that's another way of looking at it. Would the devil have been happy to see us take that trajectory away from the fundamentals of the faith? Some people then would say, the fundamental of the faith is that we're all sinners and we need Christ as a Savior, and he's the Savior. Well, I agree, that is a fundamental, but it's not the only fundamental. See, when we pick and choose what we want to market, we have already made a bargain that we don't like the rest of the story because it's not going to accomplish what we want in the quickest way possible. Therefore, we're not going to teach it that way. We're going to do it this other way. Why? Because we're not satisfied with trusting God to truly use the fullness of his word to bring people to him. So on the one hand, we say that no man to come to Christ but the Holy Spirit draw him. On the other hand, we defy the very thing that we say we believe by saying, but if anybody's going to come to Christ, we're going to have to compromise what we tell them about what it means to come to Christ, otherwise they won't come. You see the foolishness of our thinking? It's pretty amazing to me. Now, the next question is reclaiming America's mainline churches a lost cause? In the next segment, as well as, is America too far gone to turn around? But before we do that, I want to reintroduce you to my latest book, The Power to Overcome. People now are beginning to see how important this book is. Today, another big package of 10 books went out to one of our listeners who said, yes, I want to be part of distributing this message. I want to be part, one of God's messengers, to distribute this message to those in my sphere of influence. Your gift of $250 to Save America Ministries will enable us to send to you 10 copies of this book, which you then will be able, as you trust in the Holy Spirit to guide you, to put the book in the hands of those that you feel that you believe that God is directing you to give. Could include a pastor, could include a youth pastor, a friend, a relative, a spouse. Maybe you could read it together. Interestingly, it's a very powerful book to be able to sit down and read together. Questions at the end of every chapter. I hope you'll do that. Go to the website, friends. We're under donation, and come on side with us to get this book out.
13: 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What is going on? Why has there not been even a 1% gain among followers of Christ in the last 25 years? Could it be that God is seeking to restore first century Christianity for the 21st century? Jesus said, I'll build my church. Is Christ by his Spirit stirring to prepare the church for the 21st century? The early church prayed together and broke bread from house to house. 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
9: Welcome back to Viewpoint. Again, the power to overcome, how to triumph in troubled times. And maybe you are not interested in getting 10 copies of the book. And by the way, when you give that $250, that's a tax-deductible donation. Whereas if you buy a book, that's a purchase of a book. It's a different story. So the one is tax deductible, the other is not, if that makes a difference to you. But I think the motivation should be, I want to be part of getting a message out to prepare people for the times that we live in. Because, friends, in the book of Revelation, the first three chapters of that book was about what Jesus' message was really about. And seven times he says to him that overcometh, to him that overcometh, to him that overcometh, to him that overcometh. Then he says, he that hath an ear to hear, let him hear. Let him hear what? What the Spirit says to the churches, not to the pagans, to the churches. Then he ends the book in Revelation 21 with the same words. To him that overcometh will inherit all things. But the very negative response right there in Revelation 21. The whole book of Revelation is a sandwich. The outside bread, the meat, the

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P.O. 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By the way, when you decide to become part of the Overcomer Project, we cover the cost of the shipping. So you don't have to worry about paying putting out an extra amount for shipping. All right. I hope you find this to be helpful. In fact, what's happening now, as the man that we have worked with for 25 years concerning publicity for our books has sent out the information to perhaps 100 radio and television stations out now, and the returns are coming back. We've already had one in Florida. Two more were scheduled today. Interviews by these people because they see that this book is absolutely essential for this time. Absolutely essential. How to triumph in troubled times. Interesting, I was looking at, during the break, I was flicking open the book. Chapter 10 is called The Creative Enemy. And here are the words that are penned there. Consider if you were Satan, what would you do? Well, the answer is simple. Lead the people to render God's own warnings to the sheep inapplicable to them, while claiming biblical authority for their belief. Aha! And that's exactly what we do. That's how we end up making a Faustian bargain. Because Satan is very subtle, and he will get us, encourage us, instill a mind and a heart set in us to, shall we say, try to do God's work his way. That is, Satan's way. In other words, embrace what we think to be a spiritual purpose or truth, but not to do it God's way. To embrace the culture and its ways. So, Satan is very subtle. That essential and overarching nature of our spiritual antagonist was clearly proclaimed as a warning to all who would follow Adam and Eve in the soon-to-be climax of the human drama here on this planet. So why is it then that our forebears throughout history, and we now on the near edge of Christ's second coming, seem so cavalierly ignorant of his schemes and devices? We have therefore to tune our minds and our spiritual ears to discern his amazingly seductive ways. You can imagine what's in that chapter then. And friends, the whole book is a book of encouragement, of helping us to understand the dilemma that we're in, that it's for keeps, to him that overcometh. I hope you'll get a copy of the book, The Power to Overcome. All right. Is reclaiming America's mainline churches a lost cause? That was the next question. Richard Land of the Southern Baptist Convention, post-executive editor of The Christian Post, wrote this piece. He said, in 1960, approximately 45% of all Americans were members of the mainline Protestant denominations, Episcopal, Methodist, Northern Baptist, United Church of Christ, Congregational, Presbyterian, Non-Missouri Synod, Lutheran. And the collective membership of these denominations was made up of the Protestant so-called establishment. Now, American society moved through the 60s and the 70s. The mainline Protestant establishment churches began to increasingly resemble the American Civil Liberties Union. The years progressed, the mainline churches continued to lose membership and increase as evangelicals and Roman Catholics grew. Today, mainline Protestant denominational membership contains about 13% of Americans, down 30%. 32% from 1960. That's a huge, huge difference. Now, there's a Christian, young Christian conservative. His name is Alex Hibbs. He wants to reclaim their denomination and their churches for the gospel. So the question is, can they do it? Well, with God, we know all things are possible, but the truth is that the liberal former mainline denomination

0: just have structures that make it very difficult, almost impossible, for conservative ministers to be ordained and approved by the denomination, or for conservative churches. For instance, just is last year, the United Methodist removed Asbury Theological Seminary, which was the only conservative source of Methodist ministers, from the list of approved seminaries from which Methodist ministers could be chosen. The Wall Street Journal had a letter titled "The Liberal Hijacking of Mainline Churches." Liberals who control the mainline institutions will simply block the large-scale ordination of Orthodox pastors, as they must if they want to keep control of their institutions and property. So you see, the mainline churches have made a Faustian bargain. You say, what do you mean, a Faustian bargain? Well, they decided that they wanted to be more like the culture. Than Christ. So they have adopted the cultural's viewpoint, and in the process have diminished the authority of the Word of God, the mandate for holiness and for righteousness, without which no man shall see the Lord, and now they want to be seen as, shall we say, culturally cool. So they made a Faustian bargain, as if it were a bargain with the devil. We want to be culturally cool, and so we're going to abandon those things which keep us from being culturally cool. And we're going to become more like the culture and embrace the culture's mandate, moral mandates or immoral mandates, whatever. And we'll all feel good about it. That's a Faustian bargain, friends. And you can see the results of it in our culture, in the country, and yes, even in the so-called main, any authority of God and His Word whatsoever. It's happened in many different denominations, many different denominations. It's not just the United Methodist, it's the Congregational, it's Evangelical Lutheran, it's Presbyterian USA, it's everywhere. So then the question comes. Tony Perkins writes this question today: is America too far gone to turn around? Speaking to the rise of socialist candidates within the Democrat Party, House Speaker Mike Johnson warned that the barbarians are inside the gate, he said. Then he went on to say, we're fighting right now in Congress over whether we're going to maintain our status as a constitutional republic or go down this dark road of death to communism. The speaker isn't crying wolf. The threat is real. But the battle to preserve the Republic is not going to ultimately be won in Congress. If the barbarians are already inside the gate, we need to ask, how did they get in? And how do we get them out? Friends, this is profound stuff that Tony Perkins is writing here. He says, Congress reflects culture more than it creates it. A constitutional republic depends on citizens with the moral character to govern themselves and families that instill virtue in the next generation. Culture is ultimately shaped by what people believe about God, about His truth and morality. He's right. Therefore, the barbarians are in the gate because as a people, we have progressively welcome the barbarians in a Faustian bargain. To enable us all to feel like we're more accepting, more loving. But we didn't love from God's viewpoint. We changed our version of love to the culture's viewpoint. So feelings overcame faith. And now we're living under the lordship of feelings, and exactly what Satan has seduced us to do, we've made a bargain with the devil, and he's in control. How do you reverse that? How do you reverse that? One person at a time, beginning with you. One person at a time, beginning with you. Beginning with your family, beginning with your congregation, my pastor friend. It's not going to happen through the Congress. The Congress is a reflection of we the people. We vote them in, right? As it has been said, we get the leadership we deserve. So, Judge Robert Bork, we talked with his son just a week or two ago, approached the same crisis from a different direction. He wrote a book called Slouching Toward Gomorrah, and he argued that America's moral and cultural foundations were being eroded by radical individualism and radical egalitarianism. He was right. He was rejected for the Supreme Court in 1987 because he took a stand that he would not compromise. He would not make the Faustian bargain. He said the culture is too far gone for the country to turn around. Are you listening? This was a judge said the culture is too far gone for the country to turn around, and that was in 1987. Then he added, there's one thing that could save the country, a genuine renewal of religion in America. But unfortunately, he said, the church has been and continues to be in decline. What is he really saying in real terms? The church has made a Faustian bargain with the devil, and the culture has taken over, a godless culture has taken over. The barbarians are inside the gate, and there's very little that we could do now except confess what we've done individually. Help us to see what we've done to make these Faustian bargains in little ways. That is part of what will help you through the power to overcome. How to triumph in troubled times, because these are massively troubled times. And I didn't even use this Faustian illustration in the book, but it applies perfectly. We've got something to overcome. Do you have any idea what it is and how to do it? That's what the book is about. $25. We'll put it in your hands on the website, saveus.org, or call us 1-800-SAVE-USA.
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0: The True Age of the Earth. This is Ken Ham, whose ministry has produced the Chronological Answers Bible curriculum. The supposed age of the Earth, 4.5 billion years, isn't based on dating the Earth. It's based on dates from meteorites. Because of their evolutionary assumptions, evolutionists believe these meteorites are the same age as the Earth, so if you date one, you have the age of the other. But there's a host of unprovable assumptions behind radiometric dating, and it's been shown to give incorrect dates for rocks of known age. So why should we trust this method to give us accurate ages for other rocks? We know the age of the Earth because we have the perfect Word of God. The Earth is just a few thousand years old, not millions.
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3: 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Which system is better?
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5: American Family News, I'm Rusty Pugh. Acting U.S. Attorney General Todd Blanch is one step closer to becoming the nation's top law enforcement officer. David Spunt reports his nomination has passed a key committee.
6: This was the Senate Judiciary Committee. They just voted 12 to 10, 12 Republicans. All Republicans voted to advance Todd Blanch's nomination to the full Senate floor, which will happen later this week. So Todd Blanch has now advanced out of committee to become the Attorney General. He still needs to go to the full Senate floor. That will happen later this week.
5: Michigan officials say two people have died in a massive Cyclospora outbreak, the first death from the parasite reported in the U.S. Jonathan Seri has more.
7: State health officials say the two patients had significant underlying health conditions that may have been impacted by the foodborne parasite and dehydration. Michigan health officials say the two patients who died became ill prior to a voluntary recall of iceberg lettuce grown in central Mexico, which federal health officials suspect but have yet to prove is tied to more than 1,900 cases in 9 states. But that's just the largest of multiple clusters across the country. According to the CDC, 45 states are reporting laboratory-confirmed cyclosporiasis, with more than 6,700 confirmed cases and more than 11,000 additional suspected cases.
5: Michigan Representative Debbie Dingell stated on Fox News that she will endorse the entire Democratic ticket and support whichever candidate wins the primary, even one who calls for the destruction of Israel. She was pressed on this by Fox's Bill Hemmer.
8: Just in the last month, Syed has said Israel should not exist as a Jewish state. I've known you a long time. Can you support that? And if so, how?
9: No, I categorically won't support that. Israel has a right to exist.
8: Then how can you endorse him if he is the candidate in November?
9: I will endorse the entire Democratic ticket because I know what's at stake, Bill.
5: Officials are warning that Iran is targeting water treatment systems in the U.S. with cyber attacks. Jennifer Griffin has more.
10: Minnesota has reported attacks on roughly 30 water systems, while Michigan has confirmed 9 incidents, 7 states in total. The FBI has warned that Iranian-affiliated cyber actors are targeting internet-connected industrial control systems used by U.S. critical infrastructure, including water and wastewater facilities. But until this point, the White House has tried to avoid blaming Iran. CISA, the Cybersecurity and Infrastructure Security Agency, warned Thursday it is seeing, quote, a significant increase in cyber threat actors, adding that the activity has resulted in boil water notices and sustained manual operations.
5: While the midterms continue to loom, both Republicans and Democrats have started to try and gauge their options to try and win the White House in 2028. Here's Caleb Castile with more.
11: The loser of the 2024 election, Kamala Harris, spoke in Nashville on Friday about if she planned to run in 2028. She said that she has yet to decide and is, quote, fully and sincerely focused on the midterms. New York Democratic Representative Alexandria Ocasio-Cortez seemed shocked on the Majority Report with Sam Sider about the latest polling data for the Democrats in 2028. Polling data obtained by Fox News shows AOC at the top of the list with 22% support. One of the more shocking revelations is former Vice President Harris in sixth with only 5% support. Antoine Seawright, Democratic strategist, went on Fox News to dismiss any claims of chaos inside the DNC.
12: When you get downstream and you get off K Street and you focus on Main Street and my street where elections are won, not too many people care about what's happening at the DNC.
11: The Republican strategist Tim Parrish seemed to disagree with Seawright, saying that Democrats putting AOC on the ballot in 2028 would be a, quote, answered prayer.
13: My prayer is that she is the candidate because that'd be a great day for the Republican Party and for America, in my opinion.
11: The GOP poll came back showing 36% support for Vice President J.D. Vance and 26% support for Secretary of State Marco Rubio. Parrish expressed confidence that both men were fit to lead the nation.
13: I will tell you that both of them are eminently qualified gentlemen who are, I think, ready to serve as President of the United States on day one.
11: I'm Caleb Castile.
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14: I'm Steve O'Dell with Mission Network News. Tensions flare in the Holy Land as Hamas signs on to a draft peace agreement for Gaza and settlers clash in the West Bank. Sitting in close proximity to both locations, staff and students at Bethlehem Bible College see a gospel opportunity in the Israeli-Palestinian conflict. President Jack Sarah says,
15: especially after the war with Iran, Bethlehem Bible College did not stop helping people. Our humanitarian work continued 500% of what we used to do before, because of the need is so huge.
14: Bethlehem Bible College equips Palestinian Christians to be the hands and feet of Jesus, speaking peace in a region full of hostility. You can help fuel those efforts through Bethlehem Bible College's charitable arm. We'll connect you online.
15: We didn't stop working since day one of the war. We've been helping with food through our partner there, the churches.
14: And believers in northwestern Ghana are sharing Christ with the Birafor. 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Church planting is hard work without resources, so one group recently turned to World Missionary Press for help. WMP's Helen Williams says,
16: our contact there said, you know, if I could just have
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14: 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I'm Steve O'Dell.
16: 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I am that James Dobson, and I'm so pleased that you've joined us today.
17: Well, welcome to Family Talk, the broadcast division of the Dr. James Dobson Family Institute. I'm Roger Marsh. You know, prayer is at the very heart of our relationship with God. And when I think about prayer, I'm reminded of the words of the Apostle Paul in 1 Thessalonians chapter 5 when he writes, "Rejoice always, pray without ceasing, give thanks in all circumstances, for this is the will of God in Christ Jesus for you." Now, you may have heard those words before, but they're worth returning to again and again, a simple reminder to keep prayer at the center of your daily life. Well, on today's edition of Family Talk, we're bringing you part two of a classic conversation featuring Dr. James Dobson and his good friend, Dr. Dick Eastman. For many years, Dr. Eastman served as a true prayer warrior and a chief prayer officer at Every Home for Christ, a global ministry that takes the gospel door to door all around the world. Now, Dr. Eastman passed away this past April at the age of 82, ironically, on what would have been Dr. Dobson's 90th birthday. After a lifetime devoted to prayer and to introducing millions of people around the world to Jesus Christ, Dr. Dick Eastman heard those words, "Well done, good and faithful servant." And now he and Dr. Dobson are rejoicing together in heaven and looking down on the work that both of them were privileged to participate in here on earth. The legacy lives on, and we are grateful to share this timeless discussion with you again today. Now, in the conversation you're about to hear, Dr. Dick Eastman and Dr. James Dobson share remarkable stories of answered prayer, along with practical wisdom to help enrich your own personal prayer life. So let's join them now for part two of this classic conversation on today's edition of Dr. James Dobson's Family Talk.
18: It tells us in Romans that faith cometh by hearing and hearing by the word. I honestly think that the more you're in the word and you turn that into your prayers, it comes to a point where there is a trust that you know God so well in your heart that you know he knows what's best. And so you don't really doubt. I don't even think of that. It's something else that is related to this is people will sometimes say, "Do you ever lose your joy?" Uh-huh. You know, because the joy of the Lord is your strength. And in some of the most trying of the things we've faced in family and circumstances, I can't remember ever losing my joy. And that doesn't mean you're not, you can get discouraged and really discouraged and then really disappointed in people, but even more so in yourself sometimes. Mm. But I do think that the more one in just a plain discipline meets with the Lord, day by day at a set time, I mean, that's one of the greatest doubt killers that I can think of. Somehow it just strengthens your faith. And then, of course, you see answers to prayer. And I don't have these kind of spectacular answers every 3 days. I've told someone recently when I was doing some mentoring that when you've been in the battle for 50 years, all you need is a couple of good things happen in a year, and then you have 100 stories.
16: Yeah. You know, my favorite story about my parents and my father is that, and I've shared it before, but some will not have heard it. My father was a soft touch. If you had a need, he would give you what he had. And as a result, he never had a whole lot, but he was so generous, and he was an evangelist. Evangelists don't have a lot of money because they have to drive in those days, ride the train to some small church usually, and then preach for 10 days. And then on the last night, my dad would have noticed that the pastor and his family didn't have anything.
18: Mm.
16: And so he would, the last night, he would give whatever money they had given him to a request for funds to buy clothes for the children of the pastor or something like that. And then he would come home, and my dad would have been gone for 2 weeks. And I remember him coming in and my mother greeting him warmly, and her arms were around him. And one very long before she got around to asking, how much did they pay you?
18: Yeah.
16: Because women think about those things.
18: Sure.
16: And he said, he smiled. He always smiled. And she said, I know you gave it all away, didn't you? And he said, well, this pastor, this winter's coming. They have four kids. They didn't have coats. And so I took up an offering for the pastor, and I gave back what they'd given me. And my mother would always say, I've heard her say it, if that's what God told you to do, he'll take care of us.
18: Yep.
16: And very shortly after, we would run out of money. It always happened.
18: Mm-hmm.
16: And then we would go into my bedroom. I don't know why my bedroom, and I don't know why they closed the door, but they did. And my dad would pray, and he'd say, Lord, you told us if we would be faithful with you in our good times, you'd take care of us. And we're out of money now. Would you take care of us? I'm telling you, that was on a Thursday or Friday. I was just a little kid. And the next Monday, when the mail came, and there was $1,200 in there, which was half a year's salary. I saw the Lord being faithful in that way.
18: Yes.
16: Through those childhood years, and my faith was growing by leaps and bounds, and I saw that generosity pleases the Lord, and it touches the lives of other people, and then he comes back.
18: Yes.
16: And he's done that throughout your whole life, hasn't he?
18: Oh, he has. I remember one time we had a need in the prayer corps for $500, and really urgent, and someone answered the front door. And I didn't know this was happening, and came in to me and said, Dix, there was a man dressed all in white, and he handed me this, and it was like $500 bills. And we rushed back to the front and looked up and down the street to thank him.
16: There was nobody there.
18: I couldn't see him. And I can't say that that was an angel carrying U.S. dollars or not, but but there are those memories you have that carry you through those occasions when it's like an exact amount.
16: Amazing. We're talking to people who don't believe this.
18: Yeah.
16: That they don't believe God answers prayer in that way. I'm telling you, he does. And I believe it. And you obviously do.
18: Yeah. And one thing I'd say, too, about these amazing answers to prayer, over the years I've learned if you keep on praying, you will have more amazing answers to prayer. I tell people that 9 out of 10 of my prayer times are the dullest prayer times anyone has on the face of the earth. And I always say to people, except for you, because I know you're going to tell me, no, I hold the record. But I don't go into prayer because I'm going to feel the brush of angels' wings or anything, but because I know the Lord is there, and I'm just going to do that every day. I'm going to take my Bible, I'm going to listen to what he says through his word, and then bring before him the people I pray for, the needs. And that's the lesson I learned, is that you're just there.
16: Well,
18: you're just there.
16: The story you told has now reminded me of one that's precious to me. And I promise you, this is exactly what happened. When we built the campus, we had not enough money really to do the whole job. And yet we made it. And we finished that first phase of the campus debt-free. We hadn't borrowed a cent, but we had nothing left. Nothing left. And then when we had a financial shortfall. People are generous at certain times of the year. Yep. It was October, and we were really in need because I had nearly 1,000 employees at that time. And so Shirley and I came home kind of discouraged one day, and we went to bed, and we were both real tired. But before we got in bed, we got down on our knees. We prayed an uninspired prayer. Have you ever done that?
18: Oh, yeah.
16: A prayer that was born of discouragement, and you didn't really believe it yourself. And yet you said, Lord, we have a need here. And Dick, so help me, I named a person that I knew had money. And I had never asked him for anything, and I didn't then. I don't ask people for money. But I called his name to the Lord. Mm. I said, Lord, he could help us. And I'm not going to talk to him. You talk to him. And it was a short prayer like that. That was it. 1 week later, that man sent us $1 million through the mail.
18: Wow.
16: And I don't think he's done it since. But tell me the Lord wasn't listening. Okay. When you get down to pray and you feel like your prayers are bouncing off the ceiling, he hears you. He's there. He's in that room with you, in that prayer closet.
18: That's right.
16: And see, now that was my dad's life. He was a prayer warrior too. And he prayed sometimes 3 or 4 hours in a day. I don't even know what I would say to the Lord in 4 hours. I mean, maybe you do that, Dick. I have not had that kind of discipline. I have enjoyed a wonderful prayer life with the Lord. But this deep, concerted prayer, and the Lord talked to my dad when those times happened.
18: Sometimes I'm asked the question, because I've written on prayer, and it's been so much a part of my life, of what's the most significant thing the Lord's ever really spoken to you. And I instantly, I'll say, oh, it's Jeremiah 29. In verses 13 and 14.
16: I know the plans I have for you.
18: That's the verses just before that. I know the plans I have for you that are good and not for evil. But then he says, and you will seek me. And here's what happened. I was in prayer one day, and I had my Bible open, was reading my Bible, and I came to that verse. And I read, and you shall seek me. And I felt the Lord say, circle me. So I circled me. And find me. Circled me again. When you search for me, circled it again with all your heart. And the Lord then spoke to me and said, you've just circled, and I really heard this in my spirit, you've just circled the three most important words on the subject of prayer in the entire Bible. The essence of prayer is not how many answers you get, but how much of me you seek, because I am your answer. Now, that doesn't mean I don't pray for things very specifically, but when I go into prayer, it's to be with the Lord.
16: He did say, Paul said, to pray without ceasing, didn't he?
18: Yeah.
16: What's he mean by that?
18: Well,
16: you can't pray all the time.
18: You know, I'm glad you asked that, because that was something I really probed early on. And when I found out in the Greek, the original Greek, that you don't find it anywhere else in the Bible, that particular phrase, but in the common Greek at that time, it was a word like having a hacking cough. And you know, when you get up in the morning, if you have a cough, you don't say, oh, I'm going to schedule my coughs, you know, maybe on my break at work, and at lunch hour I'll cough some more, and then I'll wait and not cough until the evening. No, you cough when you have to. And so that phrase, I really believe, is that you're in a constant atmosphere. It's like Brother Lawrence, the 16th century monk, in that great little book, The Practice of the Presence of God. And what happens in my life, I'll be driving down the road. I mean, I've done it today. Coming here, there was a man walking along the freeway, and I just said, Lord, I don't know what he's going through, but bless him. So in other words, I believe it's just, so I was coughing. It was a prayer cough. In other words, the prayers just come. You're talking to someone, and they share something with you, and all of a sudden in your heart you're praying, and you maybe even offer to pray out loud with them, but so praying without ceasing, I believe, is being in that state of
16: attitude.
18: Yes.
16: Yeah. You were telling me in my office before you came in about three homes that Every Home for Christ has purchased. Tell us about those homes and what for.
18: We have historically done campaigns all over the world saying, we're not going to do one in the United States because there's too many churches. You know, they should be doing it. And then the Lord spoke to us a couple of years ago that it was time to begin a campaign to reach every home in America. And through a very interesting set of circumstances, the Lord led us to Washington, D.C. In fact, I can tell you when it was, I felt we should go back and get a team to pray circles around the Supreme Court during the Hobby Lobby case.
16: Oh, yeah.
18: Yeah, and so we did that. And I was looking for a place to pray, and someone said to meet near the Supreme Court, and someone said, well, you need to go to this place where there's a man named Dick Simmons who's had a condo there for a number of years, and they pray. And so I called him and said, can we meet there? And he said, sure. Well, then I found out that this building had five condos in it. And when I came home, I shared it with our leadership, I shared it with our board, and I said, I believe God wants us to buy one of those condos and, you know, to have a beachhead of prayer in our nation's capital. Here's an interesting thing. The condos are right across the street from the Supreme Court and physically attached to the ACLJ, you know, the American Center for Law and Justice with Jay Sekulow. He's our neighbor. And when I saw the ACLJ, instantly, I mean, it was instantly, the Lord dropped the acronym into my mind, ACPR. CPR is when you bring something back to life. And the words came, just came, American Center for Prayer and Revival. And so we've already started now, day and night prayer. One of these condos, by the way, we're getting ready to furnish it for senators and congressmen to come and pray together, because we're literally like 2 minutes from the Hart Building, and then right beyond that's the Rayburn Building. And
16: you're right at the center of government.
18: And one of the things that's developed is we've printed a map for Washington, D.C. of all the landmarks for people to do prayer circles around all these landmarks. And we've printed a guide and making an app now with passages of scripture for every landmark. And so we're going to be inviting youth groups to come. And, you know, they come to do tours and see all the sites. But why not do a prayer tour?
16: I know that you're concerned about this nation. Dick, how do you see where we are and what's happening in America?
18: It's a very, very troubling time, very definitely, because it doesn't, you know, we use the expression a no-brainer, you know, for a believer that has any sensitivity, they can see things happening in our culture. At the same time, just in my Bible reading, I try to pray through the Bible, you know, a few chapters each day to get from Genesis to Revelation in the year. And I was just passing through, you know, Abraham and the issue of Sodom and Gomorrah. And, well, Lord, if you could just find 10, if you could just, or 20 at first, and then he gets down and keeps going down. And I thank God, first of all, for things like the National Day of Prayer. I thank God for the people who are praying. And I can tell you that right now, I have hope. I have hope. You know, I have my Bible open, I'm a Bible marker and eye shade places.
16: I wish everybody could see that Bible. That's been around the block a couple of times.
18: You know, that I pray for you and Shirley on a regular basis, actually every day. And I could show you this a little closer later, but this was a word the Lord gave to me for you so I could pray it.
16: For Shirley and me?
18: It was actually August 9th, 2005, because it's written right there, and it's from the Message Bible, and the Lord said, this is for Jim Dobson, and I began to read. It's verse 18 of Jeremiah chapter 1 in the Message, and it says, stand at attention while I prepare you for your work. I am making you an impregnable as a castle, immovable as a steel post, solid as a concrete block wall. Listen to this. You're a one-man defense system against this culture, against Judah's kings and princes, against the priests and local leaders. They'll fight you, but they won't even scratch you. I'll back you up every inch of the way, God's decree.
16: That's got our name in it. Oh, my goodness.
18: I just handed him the Bible to show him. And
16: Brings tears to my eyes.
18: You know, family talk and the battle that we're all in, that came back to me, and I'm glad I had my Bible with me here.
16: Dick, I know that you said you pray for us every day. It is an incredible gift for you to be praying for us.
18: Well, thank you.
16: You pray for so many others. You said earlier today that your list of people to pray for just keeps getting longer and longer, and you're going to have to edit it, but you haven't. So,
18: yeah, I have jokingly said you have to die to get off my prayer list, but it doesn't mean your times of prayer extend. And I obviously can't pray for every key leader that ever, you know, I ever would think about. But when you mentioned earlier, we were in that small group. There are about five of us that just met from month to month. And it was that occasion where you get to know someone and then you feel they're in a battle and I'm going to be a part of those who pray.
16: Yeah, those were very meaningful times for me. And those who are listening to us and maybe your faith is a little bit weak and you need a little help in fulfilling the kind of prayer life we've been talking about here today. Getting together with other people who are also reaching out to the Lord, that's a wonderful thing to do, isn't it?
18: Oh, absolutely. That's why we have our staff come together every morning to pray, because we know even as a ministry, we can talk about it and encourage others, but we need to do it ourselves, and it's always such an encouragement. I don't think there's a single time where you wouldn't feel lifted up and that you're carrying each other's burdens.
16: Shirley and I were having our morning prayer like that, and we were sitting at the dinette table, and we were reading the scripture, and it just occurred to me that Christ is here in this room, and I welcomed him. And I began praying to him as though he were sitting in the chair next to me. And I just said, Lord, thank you for taking the time to hear us and to be here today. And you show us, you tell us what you want of us, and we will do our best to fulfill it. That's a great prayer to pray, isn't it?
18: I just remember you remind me of the lady who was describing her prayer life. Her friend asked her, well, how do you do this every day? And she said, oh, I just get up in the morning. And she was a widow. And she said, I put out two cups, pour a cup of coffee for Jesus, and then I pour a cup of coffee for me. And then I just talk to him. And she said, and you know, he always shares so much. He never has any time for his coffee.
16: That's funny. Well, he's here in the studio today. Amen. And he has been. Dr. Dick Eastman, my great friend and brother, the Lord is pleased with you. I can feel his power in your life. And you're not done yet, are you?
18: Thank you. Well, no. Thankfully, our bylaws don't say that they need to replace the leader when he turns 65, you know. And then the huge project for us is we're starting an Every Home campaign in America with the goal of mobilizing 60,000 churches to be involved, because putting the country into zones, mapping out, we're working now on mapping out every zip code, some 43,000 of those, and then every neighborhood to be prayed over.
16: Dick, it's been so good having you here. I feel refreshed talking to you. You're a godly man, and the Lord has used you dramatically in millions and millions of hearts and lives, and mine.
18: Thank you.
16: Thanks for being here.
18: Thank you.
17: Well, Dr. Dick Eastman said it best when he reminded us that the essence of prayer isn't about how many answers we get, it's about how much of God we seek. 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The Dr. James Dobson Family Institute offers a 10-day marriage series designed for couples who want to draw closer to God and to each other. 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To sign up for this free resource, all you have to do is go to drjamesdobson.org and search for the 10-Day Marriage Series. Again, you can find that information at drjamesdobson.org, or if it's easier, just remember jdfi.org. They are one and the same. 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Or if you prefer, you can write to us. 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Box 39000, Colorado Springs, Colorado. The zip code 80949. Once again, our ministry mailing address is the Dr. James Dobson Family Institute, or just use those initials, JDFI for short. P.O. Box 39000, Colorado Springs, Colorado, 80949. Well, I'm Roger Marsh, and on behalf of all of us here at Family Talk and the Dr. James Dobson Family Institute, thanks so much for joining us today. 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
20: 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Hi, I'm Rob West. Nearly 50 million people around the world are trapped in modern slavery, including forced labor and human trafficking. 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Will Laughlin joins us today with an encouraging update. 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He's managing director of faith-based investing at Guidestone Funds, one of our valued underwriters. Guidestone helps individuals, churches, and ministry organizations pursue their financial goals through investment solutions designed to reflect their Christian values. 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
21: Thanks, Rob. Always glad to be here.
20: Well, Guidestone has made combating human trafficking a major focus of its faith-based investing efforts. I'd love for you to help us understand the scope of this tragedy and why investors have an important role to play in addressing it.
21: Yeah, absolutely. So when you think about companies around the world and you think about issues there, human trafficking is something that maybe hides a little bit in the shadows, but is actually a very real problem. An organization called Walk Free estimates there are roughly 50 million victims right now of some degree of human trafficking. More than 27 million of those are in the forced labor area, and another 3.3 million of those specifically focused just on children being victims of human trafficking. You know, when I say it hides in plain sight, that can be everywhere from supply chains for things like cell phones, food, clothing. So the dollars that we spend, that we have, you know, they vote whether we realize it or not. And when we think about it from a Christian perspective, you know, if you look at Proverbs 31, 8 through 9, it tells us to speak up for the vulnerable. And so stewardship isn't passive in that case. You know, open your mouths for the mute, for the rights of all who are destitute, and defend the rights of the poor and needy. So that's really the biblical imperative for us and why we think it's critical to work on issues like this.
0: I couldn't agree more. In the past, Guidestone's approach will focus largely on screening out certain companies. Today, you're also engaging directly through shareholder advocacy. So talk to us about what that looks like in practice.
21: Yeah. So the idea of advocacy was really born out of that concept of stewardship. How can we be the best stewards of the companies we're investing in? And there are two levers that we can use to do that. The two levers are really proxy voting and then actual conversations with companies. So making sure we vote every proxy ballot for every company that we invest in. And then the other side, sitting down with leaders of companies to talk through specific issues like child labor, forced labor, and online exploitation. And when we think about that as a practical solution and actual action in the marketplace, one of the more recent endeavors for us was becoming a founding member of something called the Eagle Freedom Alliance. And that is specifically focused on bringing anti-trafficking experts into boardrooms, as opposed to just writing letters and trying to kind of name and shame companies. But it's bringing forth people who can help companies with solutions, because what we found is that many companies, they don't want to have exposure to this. They want to proactively root it out. They want to be good actors in the space. And so what we're trying to do is be proactive and engage in solutions-oriented dialogue that protects people and protects long-term shareholder value.
0: Will, why is collaboration with other faith-based investors often more effective than trying to create change alone?
21: Yeah. The idea of collaboration, I think, is important because we think about Christians. It's working together, uniting believers, and that's where the collaboration works with groups like Eagle Freedom Alliance. We're trying to bring a united front of many voices to companies so that they perceive the severity of the issue and that people want real change. And it's the idea that as a unified body, we can bring real change by shining a much brighter and bigger light on issues.
0: Yeah. Well, we're going to have to leave it there. So appreciate our partnership with Guidestone, and thanks for being here today.
21: Thanks, Rob. I appreciate it.
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0: Great to have you with us today on Faith and Finance. I'm Rob West. We're taking your calls and questions. If you have a financial question, call right now, 800-525-7000. We have a few lines open. Let's go to Alabama. Brad, how can I help you?
24: Yes, Rob, thank you for all your information. You seem to be on top of all the issues. My wife and I were discussing, we're in our 70s, and we had pensions set up, so we're basically able to live off all our pensions. So we've tried to keep this invested for the future, for God's work. And I was reading about Solomon, how to, we've got about 80% of our portfolio in stocks and only 20% in bonds. I really don't like gold and silver. So how do you feel about putting 5% of our portfolio in classic cars?
4: Yeah, it's a great question. You know, if you're asking whether classic cars should replace precious metals as a meaningful part of your investment portfolio, I'd be cautious. Classic cars can be fun, but I would view them as a passion investment, not a core retirement investment. You know, they're of course illiquid. It takes time to find a buyer. You've got to insure them and store them and maintain them, and you've got upkeep, and the values can be unpredictable. It's really collector demand, and there's no, of course, income stream like dividends or bond interest or rental income. But, if you're a car enthusiast and, you have the ability to do that and you want to take 5% of your investable assets to do something you enjoy because you love classic cars and you can afford to do that just given the state of your overall finances, then I would say go right ahead and enjoy that. But I wouldn't view that as a substitute for a well-diversified investment portfolio personally.
24: What else would you recommend then if besides maybe another 5% of something else?
4: Mm-hmm. Yeah. If you don't like gold and silver, I think, just the stocks and bonds would be probably the way to go. Maybe you dial up your bond allocation a little bit to reduce portfolio volatility, rather than chasing returns. The other options would be cash and short-term treasuries, real estate, although in your 70s, I wouldn't encourage you to take on the responsibilities of becoming a landlord unless it's something you really enjoy. But I think a broadly diversified stock and bond portfolio with exposure to the U.S. and the international markets on the stock side and, short and medium term, high quality bonds and treasuries is probably the way to go. And if you don't want the precious metals, that's perfectly reasonable. But I wouldn't feel compelled to replace that

0: and accelerating some of that giving right now. You might have a blast doing that and get it into God's economy sooner, which never is a bad thing because there's real needs in the world. So that might be the only thing I'd leave you with is just think about, is there any portion of what God has entrusted to you on your balance sheet that you could go ahead and put into to work for the kingdom now rather than waiting and doing all of your giving at death? Something to think about that may not apply here. Again, I don't know your details, but just something I want to throw out. Brad, thanks for your call. Lord bless you, my friend. Thanks for being a faithful listener. If I can help in any way in the future, give us a call. Let's go to Illinois. Hi, Gregory. Go ahead.
1: Yes, God bless. How you doing today?
0: I'm doing great, Gregory. How are you?
1: I'm great. I got an old financial question for you. Go back all the way in the Old Testament. My question is concerning tithing offering. I'm hearing some different teaching now, according to the Old Testament, teaching that is still the same traditional, that you're supposed to give 10%. And I'm hearing the other side of the coin that, according to New Testament, that we're not caught up under law of giving, according to the epistles, you give according to your heart. So I just want to hear what you have to say.
0: Yeah. So here's my thought on that. So, you know, in truth, tithing is an Old Testament concept. And in fact, while the word literally means a tenth, so that's where we get the 10% idea from, there were actually three tithes in the Old Testament. There was one for the Levites, one for the temple, and one for the poor. And that one was every 3 years. So if you added up the quote unquote tithe in the Old Testament was basically 23 1/3% every single year. And that was just the beginning. Then there was additional offerings that were on top of that. And we could, you know, go into all of those. Now, when we look at Old Testament giving, you know, that clearly was under the law of Moses. We're under now the law of Christ. So what happened when Jesus entered the scene? Well, I think he took giving to an even higher level. I would say he showed a different way of giving, what I'll call whole life generosity. He gave his life as the ultimate sacrifice on our behalf to pay the penalty for our sin. So when he talked about money, he taught, when we look at the scriptures, that we should give as we've been blessed in Luke 6:38. He said, to whom much is given, much is required, in Luke 12:48. He, of course, commended the most famous giver. We don't know her name, but we know she was a poor widow who gave her last two copper coins. We also know he challenged the rich young ruler to give away all of his wealth. So I think there is some confusion on this. And what I would say is that also, in truth, Jesus referenced the tithe, even though, again, I would agree with you that we're no longer under the law of Moses. So what do we do with all of that? Well, I think given for those of us who have seen what he's done on our behalf on the cross, we embrace a New Testament model of giving, which I would say is, you know, the hallmarks of New Testament giving are giving freely, giving sacrificially, giving proportionately, to whom much is given, much is required. I would say it's also giving cheerfully. We don't want to be legalistic about it. We don't want to do it, as God's word says, under compulsion, 2 Corinthians 9:7, each of you should give what he has decided in his heart, not reluctantly or under compulsion, for God loves a cheerful giver. So I think you're right. God wants our hearts, but he does also want us to be givers. I mean, that's clear throughout the whole of scripture. And I think, Gregory, it's the ultimate demonstration of our trust in the Lord, because giving requires that we open our hands. It calibrates our hearts to God's. It gets our focus off our own many kingdoms and gets our, you know, focus on God's kingdom through our generosity. It allows us to participate with him. So what do we do with the tithe? Well, I would say the tithe is a great guideline for our giving because it's proportionate. It's on the increase. It starts with the local church, which is God's plan A. But I don't think it ends there. I think to the point of what we see in Jesus' teaching, it really, he raises the bar. And so I like what Randy Alcorn, the author, says, that the tithe is the training wheels of giving. It's our starting point. And then we look to give beyond that sacrificially. So what are your thoughts on that? I just have a few seconds left.
1: Man, that sounds great. I mean, that was wonderful and gave me some clear insight. So good. That was beautiful. I appreciate you. Thank you so much.
0: Absolutely, Gregory. Well, I appreciate you, and thanks for calling.

0: raising this question. You know, at the end of the day, it's not what God wants from us. It's what he wants for us. And I think giving is one of the amazing opportunities we have to be connected into God's activity. Hey, we're going to take a quick break and then be back with much more. Stick around.
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0: 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I'm Rob West. We're taking your phone calls today, 800-525-7000. Let's dive in. We're going to head to Tennessee and talk to John. Go ahead, sir.
2: Hello, Rob. I've learned a lot from you over the years. Thank you.
0: Absolutely. Thank you.
2: You're welcome. I'm a retired pastor. I have extra income, and it seems like the tax law has changed about how much to report, and when do we fall into self-employment and have to pay Social Security taxes and that sort of thing. Can you help me?
0: Yeah, I'd be happy to. And I'm delighted to hear you're asking this question because we certainly want to get this right. You know, the tax law hasn't changed, even though there's been a lot of changes as of late, largely because of the One Big Beautiful Bill and other changes recently, the Secure Act 2.0 and others. It hasn't changed in the sense that self-employment income has become exempt. You know, if you're receiving compensation for performing funerals as a retired pastor, that income is going to be generally taxable and would likely be subject to self-employment tax depending on your situation. So the key points to understand are, first of all income is reportable regardless of the amount unless a specific exclusion applies. Self-employment tax, so that's Social Security and Medicare, generally applies once your net earnings from self-employment are $400 or more for the year, and you have to, are legally required to file a tax return and report that income. And that would automatically trigger that $400 threshold, the requirement to pay self-employment tax, which covers Medicare and Social Security. And it applies to everyone. There is a carve out, though, for those that have, quote, opted out for ministerial reasons of Social Security. And John, you and I talked off the air and you said you have opted out. And so if that was done through the proper form and accepted by the IRS, then, you know, that would change things a bit. I would talk to your CPA about that because you would likely not owe self-employment tax, Social Security, and Medicare on ministerial earnings, including those funerals, because you have, you know, you're exempt and that's irrevocable. So you would still report the income for income tax purposes, but the exemption is from the self-employment tax. So any follow-up thoughts on that, though?
2: Well, Rob, my tax preparer mentioned a $2,000 figure and gave me the impression that other income other than honorariums and 4361 income wasn't reportable until you reached $2,000. And I'm thinking there is other income at times from assisting, but not preaching at a funeral home, precinct voting worker. There's some income there. Do you see how it seems complicated to me? And I'm not sure.
0: I totally do.
2: I want to honor Christ.
0: Of course. Yeah, absolutely. So there isn't a general rule that says that the first 2,000 of self-employment income or other income isn't reportable. You know, he may be referring to something else. Maybe it's a specific reporting threshold for a particular type of payment or a rule that applied to a particular credit. So I might go back to him and just ask for clarification there. But, you know, I think at the end of the day, the income is reportable. The self-employment income, again, if you have the approved 4361 exemption, you know, that would not apply. But I'm not aware of any general rule around a $2,000 exemption. So you may just want to get some clarity on that from your CPA. John, I hope that helps. Appreciate your service to our Lord. And if I can help further along the way, don't hesitate to reach out. Let's see. Texas is where we're going next. Hi, David. Go ahead.
3: Yes. I'm 87 years old. If all of my assets have beneficiaries designated, is there any reason to have probate, or is there a maximum dollar amount that requires probate, so I would have to get a trust?
0: Yeah, it's a good question. You know, anything that has a beneficiary is going to pass outside of your estate directly to the named beneficiary. So that really is kind of now been removed from your estate. So the will is going to cover everything else, because there are going to be other things that you're going to want to, you know, make sure you have covered at your passing. So think bank accounts. Well, that could have a beneficiary on it, but, you know, any kind of personal, you know, property or furniture or jewelry, things like that, that's where the will is going to be helpful. If that's all that's in there, because most of your accounts have named beneficiaries, and, you know, if you have a home with a transfer on death deed, which is like a beneficiary for a piece of property, then, you know, I think a simple will cover you and just make sure that you've decided in advance, you know, what those, where those other personal assets are going to go that don't have the ability to have named beneficiaries. Does that make sense?
3: Yes, it does. So there is no certain amount of the estate that requires a probate in dollar value.
0: No, there's not. I mean, you know, it's always going to involve probate, but in terms of the cost, you know, it's going to be very minimal. And, you know, typically, you know, it could just fly right through. It depends on the state. I mean, smaller estates, you know, can avoid full probate, where there would be, you know, and again, it's going to come down to the state that you're in. And I'm not sure about Texas specifically, but if it's on the smaller side and it's below the state's small estate limit, then, you know, you could use just a simple estate affidavit to settle it pretty quickly and not have the time and the expense of the court costs. So I would just check, you know, for the state of Texas and see what that is and see if you're under that threshold.
3: So if it was like $1.5 million, you think that probably would require probate?
0: I do, yeah. So a small estate is typically, again, depending on the state, going to be somewhere between, you know, $50,000 and $200,000. I think in Texas, that's less than $75,000, you know, that before it doesn't go through probate. So, you know, I think what you could do is, again, if you've got the beneficiary designations, those pass outside of the estate. So then it would just be the other assets that remain.
3: Okay. Yeah, I think I would still, the value of the home would be a trigger, because it would be about $400,000.
0: Yeah, so then it definitely would. Now on that, you could put, and I'm not sure if Texas allows this, you'd need to check, but you could do a transfer on death deed, you know, that would allow your house to pass directly to named beneficiaries if the state of Texas allows that.
3: So then the option to be out of probate would be a trust.
0: Yes, that's exactly right. Now, remember, those assets that are, you know, have the beneficiary don't count toward the estate's value for probate purposes. But to your point, if your home was in it, that would automatically trigger it and it would need to go through probate. So then, yes, your options would be, if the TOD deed is available in Texas, you could do that. And that would pull that out, and maybe that would allow you to get below that small estate threshold. The other option is a revocable trust, which is going to cost you, you know, somewhere between $2,000 and $5,000, and then that could pass out of probate as well.
3: Okay, very good. Thank you.
0: All right, David. God bless you, my friend. Well, we're so grateful for you being here today. Thanks to Sandy, Jim, and Devin. We'll see you tomorrow. Bye-bye.
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5: The FDA must reinstate safety restrictions for abortion drugs. This is Matt Staver with Freedom's Call. Liberty Counsel filed an amicus brief with the Fifth Circuit Court of Appeals in a case seeking to reinstate the in-person dispensing requirement for the abortion drug mifepristone. In 2023, the Food and Drug Administration loosened safety regulations, allowing the abortion drug to be distributed through the mail without in-person medical supervision. Liberty Counsel urges the Fifth Circuit Court of Appeals to restore the safety rules after the FDA inappropriately relaxed those safeguards, and because easy access to chemical abortion drugs serves as a tool of modern-day eugenics. Abortion is directly rooted in the eugenics movement. Chemical abortions murder unborn babies in the womb, especially in minority communities. We must restore a culture of life in this nation. Stay informed at Liberty Counsel's website, lc.org.
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7: For American Family News, I'm Robert Thornton. Todd Blanche clears a major hurdle in his bid to become the nation's next attorney general. Here's Fox's Jeff Manasso.
8: The Republican-controlled Senate Judiciary Committee, along a party-line vote, advancing Todd Blanche's nomination as Attorney General to the full Senate. Committee Chair Republican Chuck Grassley.
9: I'm not only voting to advance Todd Blanche's nomination, I'm voting for the safety of the American people.
8: Ranking Member Democrat Dick Durbin.
10: Mr. Blanche continues to operate as the president's personal lawyer, treating the Justice Department like a law firm serving one client.
8: The vote followed a breakthrough with holdout Republicans, Senators John Cornyn and Tom Tillis, over now settled concerns of an anti-weaponization fund tied to President Trump's IRS lawsuit settlement. Jeff Manasso, Fox News.
7: It's primary day in Michigan. U.S. Representative Haley Stevens and Abdul Syed spent the final hours of Michigan's fiercely contested Democrat Senate primary making their closing pitches. It's a race that has become one of the clearest tests yet of where Democrat voters want their party to go. El Sayed is a far-left socialist who believes in big government programs and has run against much of the Democrat establishment. A conservative columnist thinks a Republican candidate has a good chance of winning the Senate in Michigan. AFN's Chad Groening has more.
11: Michigan primary day has arrived, and the big question is who Democrats will nominate in the U.S. Senate race to replace retiring Democrat Gary Peters. On the eve of the primary, an average of Democrat primary surveys compiled by Real Clear Polling shows Abdul El Sayed with more than a 10-point lead over Congresswoman Haley Stevens. The winner will take on Mike Rogers, the presumptive Republican nominee. Robert Knight is a columnist for The Washington Times. He doesn't think you can trust the polls.
12: A lot of Democrats are, I think, starting to realize that if they embrace Democratic Socialist of America politicians like El Sayed, they're digging their own grave. This guy is so radical. I think Mike Rogers has a good chance against El Sayed or even the other candidate.
11: RCP polling shows Rogers beating El Sayed but losing to Stevens in a general election matchup.
12: I think Republican strategists are probably rooting for El Sayed to win because it's easier to show how radical he is. His opponent's a kind of a run-of-the-mill left-wing Democrat and not anywhere near as scary. And so Mike Rogers would probably rather run against El Sayed than her. But I'm wondering if Democrats understand this, they may turn out for her after all.
11: But Knight thinks El Sayed will only be strong in certain areas of the state.
12: Certainly El Sayed will carry liberal enclaves and certainly the Hamtramck area, which is heavily Muslim now, and Dearborn. But the rest of the state might be a little leery of making him the front runner and actual nominee.
11: I'm Chad Groening.
7: Police arrested a man accused of starting one of the massive wildfires burning in the Northwest. Fox's Sarah Allegre reports from Spokane, Washington.
13: 37-year-old Aaron Farinacci. He's a Spokane resident and now charged with first-degree arson. He's being held in the Spokane County Jail on a $1 million bond. The sheriff confirming yesterday he has a dangerous criminal background out of Arizona. Investigators arrested him Monday afternoon after serving a warrant at Farinacci's house. They found a lighter and waterproof matches while detaining and searching him. Investigators say a witness reported seeing a man near the tree line before spotting smoke. Now, early Saturday, with the help of 45-mile-an-hour wind gusts and hot, dry conditions, that fire grew very quick and became the largest in the Spokane area.
7: The fires have put more than 60,000 residents under evacuation orders and destroyed at least 700 structures. In other wildfire news, fire officials said today that the deadly 2025 Eaton fire in Los Angeles was caused by Southern California Edison equipment. In a report released today, Los Angeles County fire officials said that the cause of the fire that killed 19 people and destroyed or damaged more than 9,000 homes and businesses was a tower that was not in service. That's a wrap on news for this hour. You can see more news at AFN.net. And we appreciate your listening. I'm Robert Thornton.
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19: Quick, name the decade and name the country from which this quote comes. This is Wretched Radio. Genocide is a legitimate tool of statecraft, and the Christian prince may employ it when warranted. You're thinking to yourself, that sounds a little bit like the early 1940s Nazi Germany. It does sound like that, but it is not. Instead, it is a contemporary tweet from a very popular podcast that is being critiqued and being accused of forwarding neo-Nazi ideas. Let me read that again. Genocide is a legitimate tool of statecraft. In other words, the government sometimes has the right to exterminate a particular group of people, and the Christian prince may employ it when warranted. If you're not familiar with the term Christian prince, it is popularized by some in Christian nationalist circles that whoever is leading the country needs to be a Christian prince who can hold councils, make sure that the church's theology is pure, although we never get a definition of which church should be the preeminent church in America. Nevertheless, the Christian prince then has the authority to actually perform genocide. That is a contemporary podcast, and it's a concern of one Will Spencer, who wrote a lengthy treatment of what he believes to be a current trend that is not just out there in the manosphere. Instead, it is making its way into churches. The title of the article was "The Dangerous Secret Your Young Men Are Keeping: Neo-Nazi Thought Has Entered the Church." Not familiar with Will Spencer, but he had an encounter with the folks who sent out the tweet that you just heard, including tweets like this. The first and fiercest punishment, First on the dispensationalist, so in other words, those who are probably not post-millennial in their eschatology, the second group that should be punished most fiercely, the Jew. Another tweet. It should be illegal, a capital crime for non-Americans to possess a firearm on American soil. Blacks are not Americans. Now, let me read one more. We win down here, and then we make the enemies of God suffer. That is almost certainly a reference to Dr. John MacArthur, whose eschatology stated, no, we lose down here, We lose the little battle, but we win the great big war. And in other words, our eschatology, it is hopeful for eternity, but not for this planet. And so they're riffing on this quote from John MacArthur. We do win down here, and then we make the enemies of God suffer. That is a podcast that is growing in popularity. According to Will Spencer, he claims that influencers like Candace Owens, Andrew Tate, Nick Fuentes have hinted at these beliefs on X. Rapper Kanye West, he's got a hit titled Heil Hitler. What? After being canceled for ranting about the Jews in 2022. Joe Rogan interviewed Daryl Cooper, a.k.a. Martyr Made. It's a history podcast who's attempted to normalize the narrative through scholarly revisionism about Winston Churchill. Worst of all, Reformed pastors have released videos talking about Talmudic Judaism, heritage Americans, and low IQ minorities. If Will Spencer is right, there is a neo-Nazi worldview that is catching fire predominantly with disgruntled young men. Will Spencer attributes that to the fatherless problem in America. Young men that are growing up rudderless are looking for somebody to say, this way, fellas, and they are listening to people on what is described as the manosphere. Now, it is worth noting that everything on the manosphere is not this. I think it is reasonable to state that some on the manosphere, they have identified concerns that are accurate. The problem is their solutions. And currently, a growing sector in the manosphere is identifying the problem, what ails Western civilization, should be laid at the doorstep of the Jews. Who'd have thought that that sort of thinking would ever be rekindled with we still have some people who were alive during Nazi Germany. Not many anymore, but there are some who are still alive. We have videos. Nevertheless, that genocide is being downplayed or even outright denied, and neo-Nazi thought is being taught predominantly to young men who want something muscular. We got to do something about the problem. Now, this article from Will Spencer, super helpful because he explores what it is that is so attractive to what he believes to be neo-Nazi sentiments. Why are these young men going for this type of thinking when it was so thoroughly denounced within the last 100 years? The manosphere is a decentralized network for underfathered boys to discuss what it means to be a man. Andrew Tate, he's just one of them. And by the way, I saw a Netflix special on the manosphere. Couldn't watch it for very long, about 15 minutes, because it became clear that one of the attractive elements of the manosphere where young men are looking to find something that has some guts to it, some muscle to it, very sexual. It's all about conquering women. Having a man can have as many women as he wants. Women can only be one guy. So I don't know how the math works out on all of this, but nevertheless, very sexual. It was also a lot about making money. It appeared to be almost a Ponzi scheme that's being promoted. And it's being popular and cool. It's being somebody that is looked up to as being a manly man. That is the manosphere. And they talk a lot about what is known as the red pill. You know that, of course, if you're a Keanu Reeves fan from The Matrix. The red pill was the pill that Neo took in order to learn what is really happening. Keanu Reeves takes a crimson capsule that shows him truths that alter his understanding of reality. These truths wake him up from his blinded stupor and open his eyes to the grim reality of The Matrix. In other words, if you listen to the manosphere, you take the red pill, and now you're in. You really know what is going on. So the people who are following the Manosphere podcasters are Gnostic to a degree. They've been red-pilled because now they understand how the world really operates. And here's one of the major themes. They learn to understand women's sexual desire, that harmless, nice guys, they're destined for heartbreak because deep down, their girlfriends and wives prefer sexy, reckless, bad boys. In other words, what women don't know they want are naughty boys. And if you follow the Manosphere, now you understand that you need to become a naughty boy, kind of a muscular sort of fellow. Going to the gym is a big deal. So you've got to have physical strength. You got to talk tough. And you can't be a beta male. You got to be an alpha male because that's what women really want. And they've learned that courtesy of the Manosphere. From the article, it teaches that men who only embody the nice guy archetype because they've been manipulated by their feminist mothers and culture. Men who never question their programming end up as blue pill betas, effeminate losers deprived of their masculine birthright. They're guys that women settle for and marry but never desire. These are supposedly the predominant type of men today. But if you take the red pill, you're going to be in the know. It awakens you to hidden truths, secret knowledge. Does it sound Gnostic-like? Well, it certainly is. Men of the Manosphere train to grow in physical, financial, and sexual power. The promise is that by shedding beta programming and becoming alphas, the men will transform into objects of women's sexual desire, activating dormant feminine submission. They want to submit. It's just been dormant because of the feminist movement, empowering men to triumph over the feminist spirit of the age, which is a lot of what is driving this movement. Young men are, I think, rightly weary of being shamed for being a man, for being different than a girl. And they're tired of being told that they need to be softer and more feminine and more thoughtful and never do anything daring or risky or courageous or physical or anything that is traditionally masculine. And so their ears are being tickled by the Manosphere. And while the critique and their concern is, I think, mostly accurate, the solution is the problem. And increasingly, the solution to the problem of Western civilization imposing feminism onto culture is courtesy of the Jews. 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
1: Well, you can't judge me. 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But here's the question. 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Thou Shalt Judge is a 13-lesson series with Todd Friel and Justin Peters that sets the record straight. 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
21: Know your reformers. William Tyndale provided the first complete translation of the New Testament into English in 1526. While he was in prison for the crime of translating the Bible, he continued to translate the Old Testament until he was strangled and burned at the stake in 1536. This is Wretched Radio with Todd Friel.
19: Say it isn't so! This is Wretched Radio. Will Spencer of Christ Overall, very concerned that neo-Nazi thought is not contained in the manosphere on social media. It is making its way into local churches. Zoink Scoob, that means we need to be aware of this, and we need to become familiar with the lingo. One of the words that is used consistently on the manosphere and social media is the red pill. You take the red pill of the manosphere and your eyes are opened. Your problem, young man, is that you're being oppressed by feminism. The manosphere goes on to explain how it is that feminism has become the oppressor of young men. And it uses some lingo that we need to be familiar with to explain why it is that feminism is causing so much angst for so many young men who just want to be, you know, men. They use terms like trash world. So trash world, it's a phrase that basically means that we've become a really bad society, that we're just a consumer-driven society, no morals, no values, lots of corruption. The question is, how did we get here? And the answer is found in the term longhouse. It refers to a type of primitive residence. Longhouses were communal multifamily dwellings of tribes that were led by women. An individual, organization, or society that's in the longhouse bows to feminine social norms over patriarchal patterns. And so the longhouse is anybody who's believing that women should be leading society and that men should conform themselves into more feminine ideals. Now, this is from Will Spencer's article. This is going to sound too fantastic to be true. He describes the manosphere narrative. I'm going to read it at length, and we're taking Will Spencer's word for it. He appears to be a credible source, although I'm not familiar with all of his work. You should be shocked at this, considering that it was 80 years ago, Nazi Germany was defeated. So this is the manosphere narrative. The Jews who killed Christ did not accept defeat at his resurrection. They spent centuries plotting to overthrow his reign and establish a global seat of power in Jerusalem. This scheme surfaced in a pseudo-historical 19th century document called The Protocols of the Learned Elders of Zion. Adolf Hitler, supposedly, read the protocols and became the sole Christian world leader. Problem, Adolf Hitler was not a Christian. Nevertheless, he became the sole Christian world leader brave enough to challenge the Jews which he determined to do for the good of his superior Aryan race. Jewish capitalist forces in the West, led by Roosevelt and Churchill, and Jewish Bolshevik forces in the East, led by Stalin, conspired to destroy Hitler and the defiant National Socialists of Germany. In 1945, the Allies, of course, were victorious, and shortly thereafter, the Holocaust was fabricated. Remember, what you're listening to is not actual history. This is the history according to the Manosphere. So movies and TV shows slandered masculine Christian patriarchy as the foundations of fascism and genocide. In the moral vacuum left behind after patriarchy's demise, Jewish liberal progressive values ascended without resistance. And the Jews chose feminism as the chief instrument to mobilize those values. Playing on the feminine sympathy for the disadvantaged, a weaponized empathy campaign began in the 1960s to enlist marginalized populations in the democratic process. So who did they pick? The LGBTQ, promiscuous single women, unassimilated immigrants, violent inner city minorities. And so to just put that in the vernacular of the peasantry, the Jews, in an effort to get back at Jesus, they chose these people groups to present them as a marginalized group to do what? To ascend to being people that are the people in power, displacing the Christians and the biblical worldview that is what made the West the West. Led in secret by the Jews, these groups are now foot soldiers in a war of cultural genocide against straight white Christian men and families. According to the plan laid out in this book, The Protocols, the Jews use these groups to suppress white birth rates via abortion and birth control, flood cities with minorities, mass-produce pornography, normalize the homosexual lifestyle, and a whole lot more. All these have led to the moral and civilizational decline of the West, paving the way for a global socialist New World Order. In other words, the problem with the West, the Jews. Back to Will Spencer. The Jews aren't stupid. They know they can't kill Christ. Instead, remember, this is the Manosphere narrative. This is not reality. This is their view of history. The Jews can't kill Christ. So instead, they're using cultural, political, and economic institutions, including the Federal Reserve, to decimate the population of their enemy, which are white Western Christians. And that will effectively accomplish the same goal. The Jews' victory will usher in the final Talmudic end times triumph over Christ's name on earth. In that dark view of eschatology, Jews will rule with an iron fist of law over a globalized world of half-wit mulattoes. At last, the Jews would have their revenge over God. What proud Adolf Hitler and the slander National Socialist did must be attempted again. A Nazi revival might be the only way to save the West and therefore the world, or so the argument goes. Sounds crazy? Well, it does, because it is. But that's the reality of some on the Manosphere, and it is apparently growing in popularity. And the concern of this author is it is not staying contained on the Manosphere. It is making its way into the church. And he said, if we overlook this, we are not recognizing the magnitude of bitterness of these young men that have been led mostly by mothers because of the fatherless problem, or abandoned dads, or dads who didn't raise their boys to be men, which I think is indeed a growing problem. I think there. A boy can be fatherless with a man in the house if dad isn't growing him up to be a man, to do manly things. The second thing that we'd be overlooking if we just dismiss this is how far the everything we've been told is a lie actually has traveled. Everything, Fauci's a liar. Everything, so, which he actually is. But the point is, everybody in government's a liar. Everything we've been told, everything is wrong. All of the movies about the Holocaust, everything is wrong. We need the red pill to awaken us to what's really going on. And what's really going on, the big problem is the Jewish people. The question now, of course, is what do we as the church do with this? From the article, if we want to know what's gotten into young men, including many Christians and even pastors, this is it. It's a form of Gnostic secret knowledge that such groups operate with. It can be likened to what left-wing academia calls critical consciousness, in that they believe the worldview allows its adherents to see reality as it truly is. And if you don't know or agree with that narrative, well, then you've got boomer brain, and you're on the wrong side of the friend-enemy distinction. In other words, if you're not one of us, you're one of them. What do we do with this, church? I think it's wise to say, I just had a conversation with Nick Freitas, and he was adamant about this. And don't just call all of this stuff stupid, because these people on the manosphere that are receiving a great following, they're seen as friends. Finally, somebody who's got my back. And if we just go after these people, then we go after their friends, and we're probably not going to gain a hearing. We need to lovingly teach and expose the problem with this ideology and have a better offering waiting in the wings, the Christian worldview that reveals how men are to be men, that men are to be courageous, they are to be bold, they are to be strong, they are to be leaders, they are to climb mountains. We need to let them know Christianity has a better solution to the problems that are currently ailing you. Let's study up on this. Let's be aware of this. Let's be careful that we don't just slam this as being stupid and out of touch with reality. And let's teach them a better alternative, which is biblical masculinity. This is Wretched Radio.
2: A Christian physician's assistant who was fired for her religious beliefs reaches a settlement. This is truth itself. After several years in court, University of Michigan Health West has agreed to pay Valerie Klosterman and her attorneys $410,000, as well as adopt religious freedom protection policies for all employees. Klosterman was fired in 2021 after she refused to refer patients to receive sex-rejecting procedures or use their preferred pronouns, opting instead to address patients by their first names. She had worked for the hospital system for 17 years. You can see these stories and more on our website, truthitself.com. 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
3: All these people, these secularists, you know, overpopulation, famine, climate. But here's what The Atlantic said. They said in 51 years of Earth Day and radical climate initiatives, not only have Paul Ehrlich and his, you know, crew been wrong, but spectacularly wrong. And I love the way they worded that, that all the doom and gloom. And Tim, when I was in my undergrad in the late 80s, I remember my professors were passionately saying, because of Ronald Reagan, the human race will die out in 10 years if we don't do all these, gotta end automobiles. But not only wrong, but spectacularly wrong.
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22: Names of God. One name the Bible gives to God is the Greek word despotes, which means absolute ruler. Despotes is related to the English word despot. As absolute ruler, God has ownership rights over all mankind. Yet our Master and Lord Jesus Christ became a man, suffered and died on the cross for his people. The absolute ruler is also our example of ultimate humility. This is Wretched Radio with Todd Friel.
0: Thank you, Wall Street Journal. Wow, I never thought I'd say that. This is Wretched Radio, finally. Mainstream media's identifying a problem that has been growing now for years, courtesy of, well, a lot of bad philosophers over the centuries. More recently, Oprah Winfrey has been the Pied Piper of living your autonomous life. And if that means cutting off your loved ones, so be it. You've got to be you. You've got to live the way that your authentic life demands. And now there has been a proliferation of books teaching if you've got yourself what they identify as a toxic parent, cut them off. Ghost them. Wall Street Journal finally recognizing this is a big problem. I don't know what the percentage is. And the mystery of this malady is that I can't discern the cause of it. Why do some kids ghost their parents and others don't? I'm talking about good Christian parents here. Obviously, no two homes are the same, but if you've got 100 parents, 100 couples that are Christian, they're raising their kids to love Jesus Christ, I'll bet, now this is my personal opinion, half of them have experienced this sort of parental ghosting, or at least a diminished amount of communication from their children. It's not at the level that they would prefer. Yes, it is that widespread. And what differentiates the 50% of parents who get ghosted and the 50% that don't? I there's nothing I can discern other than some kids drink the Kool-Aid and others don't. And so for parents to even identify, well, do this, don't do that. Like, no parent is perfect, obviously, but they're basically faithful to the Lord. They are trying to teach their kids the truths of the Bible. Now, they're trying to keep them out of big, bad danger. And some kids, they're responding well, and others are not. So we can't even say, well, start doing this differently. Now, I might suggest you, as best you can, mom and dad, I think social media is not your friend. Social media is promoting this constantly. Believe me, your kids, I promise you, your kids have seen videos informing them that you, dear mom and dad, are narcissist. That is the popular word, or you're toxic. Either way, you are qualify for being ghosted. And the social media world is constantly singing that song that kids need to divorce their parents. Wall Street Journal finally identifying this is a problem. And so the headline asks the question, are therapists to blame for the rise of adults cutting off their parents? Well, isn't that a bold observation that maybe the secular therapeutic is one of the culprits in this scheme? From the article, therapists are encouraging estrangement as a means of self-care. If you love yourself, you'll do what is best for you. Cut off those parents. You get rid of those horrible, toxic people. Proponents of the trend hold that advising patients to consider a cutoff from a close relative or spouse they deem toxic or unsupportive can protect their mental health and allow for emotional growth. Actually, it's going to stunt your emotional growth because it is your parents and close relationships that are best at growing you emotionally when you put up with one another. I'm not talking about physically abusive. I'm not talking about that type of parent. They are the exception for the parents that get rightly cut off. There are some parents that do indeed deserve that. I would even say it doesn't need to be something like physical abuse. If you've got a parent that after many, many warnings continues to try to undermine your parenting or to control how you run your house or how you raise your kids to believe about Jesus, after many warnings, that can indeed be needed. But that's not the game that's being played here. You go into a therapist's office, you pour your heart out about your rotten parents and all the bad experiences that you had, probably very little good stuff.
19: And the therapist says, they're very bad for you. Cut them off. No, they're not very bad for you. They're Christian parents who also happen to be sinners. And if you don't ghost them and you stay with them, what do you have to do? You got to work it out. You have to have better communication. You have to grow in certain ways. That's what relationships do. And the therapy world today says, no, it's better for you to cut them off. You'll be happier if you do. I would protest and state, no, you'll be happier if you stay with your loved ones. This sort of therapy is from, according to this article in the Wall Street Journal, encourages self-centeredness, self-delusion, and it ruins families. Amen to that. The new standard for what qualifies a parent for being abusive, that bar has been so lowered. Everything now that bugs you is traumatic. That's the other word these days that's being bandied about. Everything is, I've had so much trauma in my life. I've had so much trauma. My parents, they yelled at me 3 times, traumatized, just traumatized. It doesn't take much these days. Why? Who's defining these terms? Well, the answer is the secular therapeutic and social media. They claim in this article about 25% of the U.S. population is estranged from or has cut ties with a close relative at any given time. Totally estranged. I think the number is higher because some of the kids, they just don't return calls. They don't respond to texts. And maybe they'll see them at Christmas. Or I think that if you add those into the pot of those kids that have completely ghosted their parents, I think it could be as high as 50%. Among some 7,000 estranged parents surveyed in April, a third believed their adult child's therapist had influenced or recommended the decision to end the relationship. Thank you, therapists. Social media has played a huge role, according to this Wall Street Journal article. In recent years, the number of users sharing personal stories of how cutoffs have improved their mental health have skyrocketed. Meanwhile, therapists, and get ready for this, a new category, estrangement coaches, have producing a growing slew of offerings, a slew indeed, from quizzes like the Emotionally Immature Parent Assessment to courses like Navigating a Family Cutoff and books like No Contact, No Guilt. Oh, man. Who do these people think they are? They're like so many of the secular educators. We know what's best. We've consumed the John Dewey Kool-Aid. Parents don't know how to educate their children. We do. We need to raise them in every way possible. Oh, the chutzpah. People are coming into a therapist's office and parroting what they hear on social media, looking for affirmation for a decision that they've already made. A licensed marriage therapist in Tampa, Florida, takes the patient's lead. This is one individual they cite, a Whitney Goodman, a licensed marriage and family therapist. The patient comes in and they talk about the parental estrangement. Trauma and abuse are the key words. Why are we giving, this is from the therapist, why are we giving all of this deference only to parents? Why aren't we believing the kids? They're adults. Well, this woman has swung the pendulum the other way. A Christian would say, we need to hear both sides of the story. Therapists never hear the parents' side of it. They just hear the complaints of the one who's paying them hourly. Goodman, this therapist, often speaks to her more than 660,000 followers on Instagram and TikTok about estrangement and emotionally immature parents. Quote, I reject the argument that we should ignore the impact of abuse because it wasn't considered abuse 75 years ago. Let's define abuse. If you're talking about physical abuse, that's never been overlooked, ever. Sexual abuse, people go to jail for that. Are you kidding me? We've had defects for decades. What we've done is we've expanded the definition of abuse. Goodman sees people who want to go no contact with a parent for everything from drunken driving with grandchildren to dictating future spouses. Hold on a second. Is that valid? I don't think that it is. I think the solution to, if you've got parents who put your children into their vehicle while they were drunk, that doesn't mean you cut them off. It means you don't let your kids drive with them. And then you work at helping your parents to become more responsible human beings. And that grows both of you. Cutting them off does nothing for either of you. What about the parent who dictates everything? Well, you do need to talk to them. And you need to work through that. And you can tell them that there is a line that if they continue to cross will mean that you will have to unfortunately separate from them until they can get their act together. But it's always with the hope and the desire that the relationship can remain whole. These therapists who only hear

0: God's word, you just can't explain why. But that choice was a setup. The same God who gave us the Bible gave us the universe to study, and truth doesn't argue with itself. The trouble was the assumptions, the ones smuggled in next to the evidence and taught as fact. It's why two people can look at the same fossil and walk away telling two different stories. But you sort the assumptions out and the science sits comfortably beside scripture. That's exactly what In the Beginning with Dr. Jason Lyle is for. He's a PhD astrophysicist who takes the hardest questions in science and makes them clear and biblical. 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Or on the Fortis Plus app at fortisplus.org. Hey, thanks for listening to Wretched Radio today. You know what's rare? Finding something that makes you laugh and makes you think at the same time. And that's why we've brought in Gary Varvel. Gary's an award-winning cartoonist, and every week he draws in an original creation just for Fortis Institute. They're sharp, they're funny, and they usually make a point that sticks with you a little bit longer than you expected it to. And something else you'll find at Fortis Institute is Fortis News, which is hosted by yours truly. These are up-to-the-minute headlines that matter to Christians, and they're told from a biblical worldview. There's no spin, there's no agenda. It's just the news with a Christian perspective. And both of these things, part of what we're building in Fortis Institute, and both are made possible by our gospel partners. If you have been helped and you appreciate the content that we're creating at Fortis Institute, would you consider supporting us so that we can reach more people in more places all over the world? It's really simple. We know you have questions, so we have answers at fortisinstitute.org. Wretched. Amazing grace, amazing gospel. Should Christians drink? What about tattoos? Is it okay to send your kids to public school, or does homeschool make you holier? And don't even get started on worship styles. That's ended more friendships than Monopoly. Here's the thing. Christians love to argue about stuff the Bible doesn't actually command or forbid. And when we do, we fracture over things that shouldn't divide us. That's where Christian Liberty comes in. It's a teaching series with Todd Friel, Phil Johnson, and Ty Blackburn, all walking you through one of the most neglected and most misused doctrines in all of Scripture. And when you actually understand Christian liberty, you stop majoring on minors. 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
1: Lexicon. The Incarnation is one of the greatest miracles recorded in the Bible. At the Incarnation, the eternal God became a human being. He did not abandon his deity, nor did he put on a human shell like a hand puts on a puppet. Jesus Christ is 100% human and 100% God, the only acceptable sacrifice for the forgiveness of sins.
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3: Story time. Featuring one, Shoshana Rubley. This is Wretched Radio. The Wall Street Journal finally catching up with what most people have been able to observe, if nothing else from experience, the kids that are divorcing their parents. Parental ghosting, it's all the rage these days. The Wall Street Journal saying one of the contributors are therapist from the article in the Wall Street Journal. Shoshana Rubley was a young woman living abroad when her therapist, that's the culprit in this article, they're one of the contributors to the trend, not the only ones, but they're promoting it. She went to her therapist and was surprised when the therapist recommended she cut off her mom. Her childhood had been chaotic after her parents divorced when she was a toddler, but she didn't really view it as so extreme. Isn't that fascinating? Now, let's be honest, divorce is always hard, and divorce is never good for... Jimmy, do we have that thing with the deal? Inside of the whatchamacallit? Yeah. There was... Where did this... It was a divorce... I got it. It's a divorce poem.
4: Oh, yeah. Yeah.
3: I don't know who this young lady is, but I think most of us would say, yeah, that's what divorce does.
5: This is a poem I wrote about being a child of divorce. It's called One Gift. You're lucky, they say. Two Christmases, two birthdays.

0: two roles to play. Double the presents, double the gifts, double the families to exist. And although it's true, they love me, they do. They don't love each other. Now my dad is just the father of her children and her the mother. There may be two Christmas celebrations, two birthday parties, but there's never enough of me, enough time in one day. And then I get the text from my dad saying, hey, what do you want for your birthday this year? And cash is what I say. Now I can't tell them what I actually want. That wouldn't be fair to say that I want both of my parents to be there. So when my mother asks what I want next year, cash is what I'll say. Because what I really want is something they don't want to hear. Thank you.
1: That's a broken little heart right there. Now, the question, of course, is, as painful as that event is, I'll even say it's traumatic. Does that mean that she should therefore ghost one of her parents, both of her parents? Again, the caveat is necessary. If they're physically, they're sexually abusive, of course, you've got to have distance, of course. And these parents obviously blew it in marriage. Something went kafritz in the marriage. Something caused this. Somebody was sinning. And of course, the people that are left in the wake of it are the children. But does that mean that they should just end their relationship with their parents? That was the advice given to one Shoshana Rubley. Quote, I went in expecting to focus on boundaries. I thought that meant better self-discipline and better communication. Okay, I don't like the word boundaries because of all of its baggage. Now, that is what keeps relationships together. It forces us to have better communication. It forces us to have better understanding. It forces us to perhaps sometimes be sympathetic. It forces us to talk about sinning and repentance and giving forgiveness. That's what staying in a relationship does. Shoshana Rubley tried to push back against her therapist, but the therapist framed her concern as blind spots that impeded healing. Well, isn't that a great way to argue? That's sort of like, hey, Jimmy, are you racist?
2: No.
1: So that just proves how racist you are, right? you don't agree with my advice. That's because you just don't understand. Oh, okay, so do what the therapist says. So she took the advice and stopped talking to her mom. I thought it wasn't permanent. Then it was just fewer phone calls when I was in my therapy process. But the estrangement lasted 10 years. 10 years of heartbreak, despite her mom repeatedly trying to reach her. During that time, Rubley fell in love, got married, and lost two grandparents. I suspect she wasn't at the funeral because she couldn't be around that toxic mom. She also experienced other family members cutting her off in anger over her estrangement with her mom, which isn't right either. It was really hard, she said. There were all of these unintended consequences. Then Rubley, here it comes the awakening, had her own children. Oh, there it is. And she realized all parents have flaws. Well, what walking a mile in your parents' shoes will do for you. So one day she called her mother and the mom said, quote, I was thrilled to hear from her. Rubley deeply regrets taking the therapist's advice. That is the effect of ghosting. If you're younger and your parents are getting up your nose, talk to them, love them, honor them, and work through these issues. Don't ghost. You're cutting off the best. Just, it's like you're cutting off your right arm. Talk to them. Grow together. Just read us. Jimmy, I got a question for you.
2: Okay.
1: Of those two trends, the ghosting of parents, or the rise of neo-Nazism, which trend is worse?
2: Yeah.
1: I think at this moment, the ghosting is.
2: I would agree.
1: Because it's far more prevalent.
2: Mm.
1: The neo-Nazi, don't know exactly how prevalent that is. But we've got to be aware of that trend. But I think this one for parents is absolutely horrible. Speaking of young people, More than 25 million adults under 35 are living with their parents. That's a different culture than the one that you probably grew up in. I truly don't. I've been thinking about this more and more. I do not think that we can underestimate the impact that our culture has had on our kids. And I know that this sounds a little bit foreign to you as a parent, because you're like, well, but I wasn't doing that stuff. No, you weren't. But they were seeing it. They were watching it. They were hearing it. Social media, at school, kids in the neighborhood, and just the way that they were raised. And I think I maybe mentioned this. There's a family at our church, and their kids are all exceptional, just exceptional young people, three boys and a girl. And one of the things that I think has helped to make those kids so different is that mom and dad made them work. We live in a society where the kids don't have to work. We give them everything. We can provide all of their needs, and they can just not do stuff. And when kids don't work, it's bad for them. Furthermore, the music and the info. Oh, we were in an Ubermobile. You talk about irony. The guy in the car was playing rap music. It was so angry and so vulgar. And here's the kicker. Right on top of the radio, where his radio thing screen was, somebody must have left it in the car. Or maybe the guy got it. But he thought enough of it to keep it. It's one of those little tiny figurines of Jesus that people are leaving all over the place. They're calling that evangelism. They leave a little icon of Jesus, a little plastic figure of Jesus. They're thinking that's actually sharing their faith. It's not evangelizing, but just the same. Right below is the radio playing foul, filthy music. Now, what does that music do for you? How does that get into your pores? And so if your kids have been listening to that kind of music, that's what they've been getting. The music of today, as a rule, I think this is fair to state, isn't as cheery as it was in years past. Music, especially I think of like the 80s, it was just, hey, girls just want to have fun. Which, by the way, girls just want to have fun. There was, I don't know if I was in an Uber or if I was in a, oh no, I was in a store. And the song, Girls Just Want to Have Fun, but it was a remake sung by guys. Okay. Even that's going to affect you. It gets into the kids, and it shapes them, and it molds them, and it's the shows that they watch, and it's the amount of time that they spend alone or gaming, playing with their little box with their thumbs. That is impacting them in a very different way. Then because of the way, simply because it's shaping them and it is molding them. And now what are some of the fruits of that? Ghosting of parents and 25 million adults under the age of 35 are living with their parents. I read another statistic. U.S. hits record 105.8 million people who are not in the labor force. They're not even looking. And the growing segment inside of that 105.8 million, prime age male workers, they're just not working. I do think it's safe to say we have a male crisis, but I would also say simultaneously we have a church opportunity. Young men, they need the church's help. We need to be aware of the struggles of these young men, and we need to start speaking to them, undergirding them and showing them a better way. So my question for you is your church doing that? Until tomorrow, go serve your King.
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3: 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After so long, it took the country time to heal. The fighting had ended, but its effects remained everywhere. Families had been scattered, schools had been destroyed, and many young people had grown up without hope. Our hospital ship was there when the country began to rebuild. During that season, a volunteer named Michael found himself becoming a mentor to a group of teenage boys. The boys were aimless, unsure what to do in the new peace they found themselves in. Then one day they had an idea. They could provide rides for people up and down the nearby river. Michael and the boys worked so hard, and soon the river that had once carried memories of fear could now carry them toward purpose.
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5: American Family News, I'm Robert Thornton. Michigan Democrats are voting to choose a nominee for Senate in a closely watched primary race. Here's Fox's Garrett Tenney.
6: Haley Stevens' campaign says she needs to do well here in Detroit if she's going to have any chance at winning this race. But Abdul El-Sayed is feeling really confident about his chances. Today will also give us a sense of how a lot of these ideas are playing with swing state voters in the Midwest. Here's a taste of what some of those voters are saying.
7: I voted for Abdul El-Sayed. I really believe that our country needs a non-establishment type of person at this stage.
8: Gives me a lot of anxiety, because I know Haley is the person for this job.
6: That anxiety over this race is shared by Democratic Party officials, who will learn a lot from today's results about where the party's base is going into November and beyond.
5: The winner of the Democrat primary will face off against Mike Rogers, a former Michigan congressman running unopposed in the GOP primary. The Democratic Socialists of America held a summit in Chicago this past weekend. Larry Taunton is an author and columnist and made these comments on Washington Watch.
9: There are several elements of this platform, the elimination of the Senate and the elimination of the Supreme Court as we currently know it, thus eliminating really what is meant to be by our founders, checks and balances. All this would be streamlined, you know, under an expanded House of Representatives, and the Supreme Court itself would be subject to Congress. So, I mean, these are some very odd ideas.
5: He said the co-chair of the DSA is 38 years old and is the oldest member of its executive committee.
9: A lot of people have bought into this just simply because they don't know any better, because they weren't properly educated as to the horrors of socialism. I mean, the very name Democratic Socialists of America, I mean, it's an oxymoron. There's never been not real democratic socialism of any kind. And that's because socialist regimes always, not sometimes, not occasionally, they always tend towards tyranny.
5: He also said that Muslims have cracked the code on the West and realized the path to power in the U.S. is via the Trojan horse of socialism. He said that's why we've seen someone like Mamdani come on the scene. New women's sports leagues, such as the Women's Pro Baseball League, are showing that now more than ever, women's athletics are at the forefront of everyone's mind. Caleb Castile has prepared this report.
10: For generations, the flame of women's baseball has been carried by those who believed, by those who fought, by those who never stopped showing up. And tonight, we reignite that flame as it burns brighter than ever all over the world.
11: This weekend, the Women's Pro Baseball League had their inaugural opening day. The Los Angeles Queens defeated the New York Heights 10-8, and the San Francisco Firebells beat the Boston Hunters 11-3. It's no secret that women's sports have been gaining more publicity in recent years. According to the 2025 Nielsen data, 46 billion minutes of women's sports were consumed in the U.S. during 2025. This is not only due to leagues like the WNBA and NCAA women's basketball gaining record-high viewership numbers, but also due to more professional sports leagues like the WPBL, Major League Volleyball, and the NFL's involvement in supporting girls' flag football. Also, the rise of the faces of women's athletics such as Caitlin Clark, Simone Biles, and Alex Morgan have really given young athletes girls to look up to, something that wasn't as prevalent in years past. Critics have said in the past that women's sports aren't as fun to watch as their male counterpart. However, many moments such as Clark's March Madness run, Biles' return to the 2024 Olympics, and the USWNT gold medal match at those Olympics left viewers feeling captivated and interested in watching more. Macy Petty Charles, legislative strategist at Concerned Women for America, had this to say.
12: We shouldn't just watch women's sports because we want to support women, but watch women's sports because they're fun.
11: I'm Caleb Castile.
5: More than 700 structures have been destroyed as rapidly spreading wildfires close in on Spokane, Washington, amid an ongoing wildfire emergency impacting the Pacific Northwest. A 37-year-old suspect is in custody in connection to one of those fires in the Spokane area. See more news at AFN.net.
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18: What in the world is going on in Spain? What's going on all around the world? But Spain has been invaded by neighbors, young Muslim males, fighting age males. You won't see a lot of children. You won't see a lot of women are pouring in across the border, and the Spanish folks don't know how to handle it. Some are calling it a Muslim invasion. Here you have a hospitable country. Here you have a country with open borders there in Spain, and these folks are pouring in. How do you make sense of that? What about the rise of Islam in America? Areas like parts of New York City where they're playing the public prayer five times a day. How about Dearborn, Michigan, which you have to be real careful because parts of which are completely Islamified, and it's taking over that whole area. We're going to talk about it today with a man of God who also, you ready for this? If you're not already on the edge of your seat, or if your ears aren't already open and aware, we're going to talk about a guy who has written a book that he's giving every one of our listeners for free. This is so cool. This is just very magnanimous of this ministry. The ministry is Reasons for Hope Ministry. The leader, he speaks, he writes, he's been on our show before, is Carl Kirby. And he, along with Juan Valdez, has written a book called Aliens, Sexuality, Gender, and God. 10 training questions answered. Carl, it's good to have you back on Truth Talk Live with Stu Epperson. Honestly, no. I don't know where to start, brother. That's a loaded potato right there with that, a hot potato, too, with that title, man.
19: Well, I got to tell you, I'm just blessed that you'd let me come back. And it is. And it's the issues that people are confronting us with. And I mean, we're out a lot and we deal with a lot of people, especially young people. And these are the questions they bring to us. So it's not us making this stuff up.
18: Yeah. Well, for where the show is live, if you have a call in question about aliens, if you have a solution for the Spanish government, which would love a solution right now. If you want to talk about this sexuality, this gender, this transgender trend that's happening all over the country, we'd love to hear from you. And I've got Carl, I've got a heavyweight in here with me today at toll-free 866-34-TRUTH. 866-348-7884 is the number. Carl, let's talk about this first and foremost. What is it about Islam, you know, that many advocates of Islam say, well, this is a religion of peace. Well, they just kind of want to get along. But I'm reading, studying, and listening to former Muslims, Middle Eastern Muslims, who have come to know Jesus as their Savior, who are trying to evangelize and win other Muslims to Christ, who say the West has been completely duped about Islam. Because, yeah, they come in peaceful, but then there's a phase two that's not so peaceful, and then next thing you know, there's this little thing called Sharia law. Can you talk to us about that, and especially connected to this very current phenomena that's happening in Spain right now? You people have seen these images. It looks like the U.S. border was when the previous government, you know, threw down all restraint and let, you know, millions of people come in without, you know, illegally. But it's happening in Spain. Talk to us about, Carl, what's going on here and what's the bigger agenda with regard to Islam, so people won't be shocked, surprised, or taken aback?
19: Well, reality is that we shouldn't be shocked. We know that Satan is very active, and I think that what we see going on over there is the same thing that we're seeing going here at a smaller pace right now because they made a mistake a long time ago. I remember when I was in Europe, we had to go and stop at a border, show our passport before we could go on. And then they took all of that away and erased their borders. And that's one of the biggest mistakes that I think we can do. We are nations. We have rules. We have laws. And we have to protect those things. And when you don't, Satan is going to take advantage. And Islam is... I love interviewing like Abdu Murray and talking with guys like that because it's not one of the areas that I grew up with. I didn't deal with it. I was Mormonism because I got saved in Salt Lake City. But Islam, I didn't have that strong of a knowledge, and still I'm not going to pretend to be an expert. But talking with these guys, they inform me that, yes, you're going to hear the standard line that it's a religion of peace and there are people that are not looking to do these things. But at its core, and that's the problem, at its core, it is absolutely a religion that is not going to be patient with anybody that does not agree with what they're doing. And so it's a battle. It's a spiritual battle. Mm. And I think we need to stand firm in it.
18: Yeah. And I heard one of these experts who's a believer and apologist say that, you know, phase one is everyone comes in, it's peaceful. Oh, it's peaceful. You know, I think the Lord that some of the Islamic figures and leaders in America do believe in peaceful stuff because, you know, we'd hate to see it the other way. We'd hate to see a bunch of 9/11s happen all the time. But the fact is they're being laughed at and mocked by the true Islamic scholars. If we go to Mecca and to Medina in Saudi Arabia, to tell everyone what true Islam teaches, those guys don't mess around. They don't go to a Muslim-run country. It's like, why don't the Muslims want to go to a country that's Muslim-run? Why do they want to come to a predominantly Christian country, Carl?
19: Well, that's because their dictate is to take over. And so if Christians could get the mindset that, look, we need to stand firm. We need to, I remember listening a long time ago, if Christians were willing to do what cults are willing to do, you know, we would see a major difference. And so their belief system at its core is that they are going to overtake everything. And if you're not willing to stand firm in your position to fight against that, then you're just going to get taken over. I kind of think of it like the Borg in Star Trek, right? You will be assimilated or you will be killed. And that's just the reality of it.
18: Right.
19: Because it's not a peaceful approach to the way that we live in this
18: right,
19: world.
18: But that's not the introductory material. That's not the leading line. Muslims don't come in here and say, we're going to take over by assimilation, we're going to take over and you're going to bow to us because literally the name Islam means surrender. And they will not. But Christianity doesn't tell anybody, doesn't force anyone, doesn't cut anyone's head off. Christianity says, hey, come to America, Muslim, Buddhist, Jewish, whatever your religion, Hebrew, whatever your religion is, and it's a free country. And practice your religion. You know, practice it. We're not going to infringe upon that. It's called the freedom of religion. But Islamic countries don't hold that view at all. And no. the radical LGBT activists who are fighting for Palestine, Carl, if they were to go to Palestine, how long would they live before their head would be shot off? This is real, guys. This is not hyperbole.
19: No. I mean, we see it. I mean, you can pick up the newspapers and see the reports of being thrown off buildings, being beheaded because of sexual sin. And that is reality. That's not somebody just trying to make other people look bad and tell big lies. No, that is actually happening. And so I agree with you there, Mr. Stu, that it always amazes me that the people who seem to want to fight for it the most would be the ones that under the rule, once it comes into power, they would not enjoy life.
18: Yeah, and it's interesting because you have these big signs, LGBTQ for Palestine, and you have all these folks advocating for Iran that are far left, even the transgender. Let me tell you something. The transgender folks, the LGBTQ folks who need the Lord just as much as I do, and they need to hear the gospel Amen. Just as much as I did. Let me tell you something. You are dead if you go to Iran. They will kill you, and yet you're fighting for them. The safest place for those for someone who has this LGBTQ agenda, who is a transgender, is America. We're not going to kill you. But we're not going to say, okay, everyone has to bow down to what you say. We're going to get into this more, and we're going to see about the great missions opportunity this has created because these folks are coming to us. What are we doing to reach them? Why would we be angry and bitter when we have a chance to have a great missionary outreach to fulfill the Great Commission? And what about aliens? What about gender? What about that chaos? Well, Carl's going to help us. He's going to give away a free resource to everybody listening on Truth Talk Live. Don't go away. We'll be right back with Carl Kirby after this.
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28: 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That's
29: This is John MacArthur with another edition of Portraits of Grace. When the psalmist said, "I have restrained my feet from every evil way that I may keep thy word," he was acknowledging a key principle of spiritual growth. That is, you must put away sin if you expect to benefit from God's word. As a believer, you have the ability to both receive God's word and get rid of sin. That means you should never presume on God's grace by approaching his word with unconfessed sin. David prayed, "Keep back thy servant from deliberate sins. Let them not rule over me. Then I shall be blameless." You see, David wanted to be pure before the Lord. I pray that you share his desire and will always receive the word with purity. Peter said the same thing in 1 Peter 2. Lay aside sin, then receive the word. This is John MacArthur, looking forward to bringing you more Portraits of Grace.

0: So the Bible, what does it say about aliens? What does it say about sexuality and gender? How is that connected to God? There is a ebook right now by that title that we're giving you just as a blessing. No strings attached, from our friends at Reason for Hope. Carl Kirby is our special guest right now, talking about this Islamic invasion of Spain. People in Spain, I mean, I watched a video, pretty graphic, posted of one of these Muslims coming in and punching a guy, knocking him out right on the street, turning trash cans, just tearing, looting, plundering, and they're just letting it happen. So now the military is getting involved. But what is the end game with that? And here's the question. Well, sure, it might incense you and upset you of this happening, New York and openly Muslim mayor, but what are you doing to reach these people for Christ? Because it's one thing to win an argument, Carl, and Carl raised the IQ level in the Truth Network studio on this talk show by many digits when he got on the air with us, and I'm so glad he's here. He's been an apologist, an author, a speaker, much in demand, sought after all over the world. He loves the Lord. He's pointing people to Christ. He deals with evolution, creation, all these issues. But Carl, it's really about reaching people with the good news of Christ. And there's nothing more encouraging when you hear about a Muslim coming to know the Lord Jesus as his Savior. Isn't that kind of what the end game should be with all this?
1: Amen. I mean, that's why we're here, is to share the Lord Jesus Christ. And I got to differ with you. I did not raise the IQ level, because trust me, I grew up around guys with one name, Crusher, Bruiser, Mauler, Assassin. My dad was a professional wrestler, so IQ was not stressed in my home, brother. Like, I'm just a normal guy that's trying to love the Lord and share the Lord with people that don't know him.
0: Amen.
1: Can I tell you a short story, though, about the transgender thing?
0: Yes, sir,
1: that
0: please.
1: I think that I'm in Hawaii and doing street evangelism. We're on a beach, really, not street, beach evangelism. And I had a transgender gentleman come up to me, and he was a little hot, and we're talking. Finally, how do I connect, and how do we communicate so that people understand what we're trying to say? In Hawaii, they have homestead land. And if you're a certain percentage of Hawaiian, you get this land for life, for, you know, like a buck a year, something like that. It's some program. Right across the street from the beach is this homestead land. So I look at this gentleman and I say, is that homestead land over there? Yeah. I said, man, I identify as a native-born Hawaiian. Can I get on the list to get that homestead land? No. Why? You're not native-born Hawaiian. No, I identify as a native-born Hawaiian. Can I get on the list to get that land? No. Why? You're not native-born Hawaiian. Oh, I see what you're trying to do. I said, what am I trying to do? I said, look, you know that I can't get on that list because I am not native-born Hawaiian. You know that. Well, it doesn't matter how I identify. You can identify however you want. That's the God that we love and serve. He will let you choose to do whatever you do. But the problem is there are consequences to the actions that we do, and I have to love you enough to tell you that there are consequences to the actions you're choosing right now, and it's going to separate you from a holy God for all eternity. Mm. And so sometimes I think we find these ways to communicate, even to the Muslim, even to the atheist, even to the Mormon, even whoever it is, we find a way to love them enough to speak truth, because that's what we're called to do.
0: Mm, wow, that's so good. And it's really sad, because this has become what is really a moral issue has become a political issue. And pastors don't cop out and say, well, that's political. I'm not going to talk about it. I'm not going to talk about protecting the most innocent, unprotected, vulnerable person on the planet, the child in the womb, because that's a political issue. Mm. No, that's a cop-out, okay? You speak, God values life, you value life, you preach the word, especially when it speaks to that. And this thing of gender has become that. You know, we have a governor in North Carolina who's all about men and women's locker rooms. We have a candidate for senator, a sweet, grandfatherly-looking character who vetoed a bill that would prevent men from playing in women's sports. He vetoed it.
1: Yeah.
0: And he's, you know, and which brings men into women's locker rooms. And yet many people are going to vote for these cats and put them in office. But Carl, believers in the Lord Jesus Christ should have a different view. We should honor, protect women and not exploit them. How do you speak to that? And what do you say to pastors, leaders, and even listeners about how the Bible is clear about this? And kind of tell us about kind of how your book that you're offering today to our listeners addresses this.
1: Well, what we do, especially at our camps, on day one on our camps that we run, called Equip Retreats, we hand out index cards and tell the kids, write down the questions that are keeping you from selling out, turn them in, And that's what we're going to deal with. And the rest of the week, we have Q&A sessions where we just pull the questions and go for it. These questions that are in the Alien Sexuality, Gender, and God booklet, they are straight from the younger generation. And if folks want to go to our Facebook page, Reasons, plural, Reasons for, F-O-R, Hope, at the very top, they'll see a link for that free download. They just hit that. It'll take you to the link where you can download the information. And all that is addressing every one of those issues from a biblical perspective. How do we deal with these things? Because these are the questions that this younger generation are asking. So how do we deal with gender? What does God say on the topic? God created male and female, and he made it very clear. You have in just in Genesis 1, he created male, he created female, he called them he called them she, they were the two together. All the pronouns are all in there, they're all addressed. And so what we need to do is, God's word is true. We can trust it from the very first verse all the way to the end. And when we do that, we are going to understand the world differently. So we shouldn't be shocked when we see people coming after from a different worldview. It's not an evidential problem. It's a spiritual problem.
0: Yeah. And you know, honestly, we do have a voice. We have another thing called a vote, which is it's a Christian stewardship. We are in a country, unlike ancient Rome, where Romans 13 was written. We're in a country where we are allowed to vote. We're allowed to tell other people to vote. We're allowed to vote our faith. Just because I'm a believer doesn't exempt me from getting involved in the process. We have godly senators, congressmen at the state level, the local level. And interesting that, the movement, the transgender movement, the LGBTQ movement is a strong one. And those folks, I got to give a hat off to their marketing. Because they're saying, well, you know, we treat us like this. This is us, you know, blah, blah, blah, blah. You know, I identify as this. Well, where are believers engaging these people in a gracious way, in a loving way, sharing the gospel with them? And I know you talk about how to do that with your ministry at Reasons for Hope. And so how can folks get this free book? It's such a blessing. I want our listeners to know about how to get this, Carl Kirby.
1: Well, thank you, Mr. Sue. They can go to the Facebook page, Reasons for Hope, F-O-R. Or they can even email Brandon, B-R-A-N-D-O-N, Brandon at R-F-O-R-H.com, and he will shoot it to them. So whichever way works best for them, we'll get it to them. But, yeah, we do have to be engaged. And I so agree with you that the sitting on the sidelines, that's not what we're called to do. We are called to be in the fight. It's a spiritual battle. We're not fighting flesh and blood, but we have to love Jesus Christ enough to open our mouths and share the truth with people. Mm.
0: Now, what's interesting is if Mandami, or this gentleman is mayor, I probably mispronounced his name, apologize. If the mayor of New York City has his way and Sharia law is instituted in New York City, Carl Kirby, is that such a bad thing? Because, like, the pickpocket gets his arm cut off.
1: My goodness.
0: You know, think of it. You know what happens to the homosexual in New York City? They get executed. But beyond that, Sharia law would enforce very strict moral codes from dietary to ethics to everything. So all the Christians are like, well, don't bring Sharia law. Well, maybe New York City needs a little bit of Sharia law with all the crime on the subways, with all the open crime and this and that. What do you think about that, Carl? Have you heard that perspective?
1: I have heard people say that. And I have to say that we don't need that type of law. We need the law of God. We need to get engaged. If Christians were truly involved in the government the way that they should be, if Christians were voting the way that they should be, I mean, think of it, 400 plus thousand churches across the nation of America. We are the most quote unquote Christian nation on the planet. We have more Christian shirts, shoes, wristbands, you name it. We got it. It's Christian. Then why in the world do we see what we do? Because we're not engaged. We need to be engaged in passing the laws that are consistent with biblical perspectives and godly teachings. If we do that, we will see a change because God will work through obedience.
0: I couldn't agree with you more. Stay on with us because I want to talk to you some more about aliens and not just the kind that come in the border illegally. I'm talking about aliens from out of space. But I still think that Sharia law, if they saw a picture of that in New York City, they would realize, oh, wait a second. It would wake up everybody like, wait a second. I have more freedoms than I thought. Whatever you, wherever you're coming from, more Reasons for Hope and illegal aliens when we come back with Carl Kirby. Don't touch that dial.
2: And I thought of sharing my faith like going to the dentist.
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4: Well, I, you know, once or twice a year, I probably should do that. 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And I think, I don't know if we've intended to do it or not, but in the church, at least in the West, we say, yeah, we all know this is bad and hard to do. No one wants to do it. Go do it anyway. And what we've discovered is, no, this is a great thing to do.
5: Yeah.
4: God is, as Heather said, as the Father sent me, so I send you. It's this grand invitation that we get to be on adventure with Jesus. He's doing the heavy lifting. 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
4: And I thought of sharing my faith like going to the dentist.
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4: Well, I, you know, once or twice a year, I probably should do that. 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And I think, I don't know if we've intended to do it or not, but in the church, at least in the West, we say, yeah, we all know this is bad and hard to do. No one wants to do it. Go do it anyway. And what we've discovered is, no, this is a great thing to do.
5: Yeah.
4: God is, as Heather said, as the Father sent me, so I send you. It's this grand invitation that we get to be on adventure with Jesus. He's doing the heavy lifting. Can we just join him in it and see God unfold beautiful things?
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0: From illegal aliens to paranormal aliens, is their life on other planets? We're covering the whole gamut today. I'm Stu Epperson in the truth chair, and thank the Lord, I got a heavyweight on the line with me, an apologist, an author, a man who's a prolific speaker, speaks all over the place, Carl Kirby. I've known him for years, and I'm just grateful for him, and we're also working on ways to get his brand and his content out there more. We've been talking to his team about that. But right now, you know, we're talking about this. We started the show off here. Listen to the whole podcast about this absolute onslaught of folks just pouring into Spain. And the Spaniards are trying to figure out how to deal with it. You know, it's a very hospitable country. I've been there. I've got a lot of, friends that have been there, and some wonderful people. But now they're trying to figure out how these predominantly younger male Muslims are just pouring in, and they're not sure how to handle it. So it's created a real tension there. And it also brings to bear the conversation, what has happened to Europe? What's happened to the U.K.? The number of rapes per month, per year, are at record highs in the U.K. And it's an Islamic takeover there. It's the number one name of a child born in England right now is Muhammad. And so as believers, we don't just say, well, hey, you're not like us and get out of here. No, we say, hey, how do we reach people for Christ? But a nation is governed by laws. And the people that make the laws, make the rules, Carl Kirby, are, you know, the ones in power, and you have an opportunity to vote. And the interesting thing about politicians is they'll say anything to get elected, including, hey, we're with a religion of peace. And then you find out it's not so peaceful when they get elected. It's not so tolerant when they get elected. And it's not the pro-abortion demonstrators who are getting beat up. It's the pro-life demonstrators, the ones that are praying and singing worship songs, that are getting put in jail, that are getting beat up. So Carl Kirby, it's upside down, but should we be surprised? You know, it says I believe it's 2 Timothy 3, somewhere in there, it says, all those who live godly in Christ Jesus will suffer persecution. And so this is real, and we're seeing it manifest. I want to get on to aliens, but I want you to comment on that, too, to challenge our listeners to be more vigilant and to be more missions-minded, to see all these things as opportunities for the gospel.
1: Amen. I mean, I want to echo what you said. We should not be surprised. I mean, Matthew 24 makes it so clear, as it was in the days of Noah, so it's going to be before Christ comes again. Well, how was it in the days of Noah? I mean, every thought was continually wicked. So we shouldn't be shocked that, you know, it's going to get crazy. And I feel bad for the younger generation. I wish I could go out there and it's all rainbows and lollipops. It's not. It's going to get ugly. So if you're not strong in your faith, if you're not solid in the Lord Jesus Christ, a couple things will happen. You'll get washed away, or you'll just become silent. So, Christian, no more silence. We have to stand firm. I think of Paul going into Corinth. Corinth was not an easy place to go do ministry. And what did God tell him? Do not be silent. Speak. And I think he's telling us the exact same thing today. If we would speak the truth in love, get engaged in our culture, then I believe we will see a bigger impact. Light shines in darkness, but we keep putting ourselves under a basket. Quit hiding.
0: Yeah, amen. What a blessing. And, you know, it's also what I love about the faith. You know, being a believer, it's full orb. You don't divorce yourself. You don't divorce Jesus from how you vote, from how you speak, right, from how you treat your neighbors, from how you react. You know, believers should turn road rage into road righteousness and look for ways to share the Lord even in the toughest situations. And this is true even in talking about these highly speculative areas like aliens from outer space. You know, Trump opened up some of the data, some classified documents with some pictures of what looked like UFOs, paranormal activity, paranormal creatures and whatnot. Yeah. Carl, speak to that. And how does this ebook you're offering our listeners for free, just as a blessing from your ministry, how do you mitigate that issue in your book, and what's your word on that?
1: Well, again, if we understand these things from a biblical perspective, and that's what I think we have to do, is start from the Word of God and then work out from there. Unfortunately, many times we start with man's wisdom and go to God's Word and say, God, I know what you wrote, but let me tell you what you meant. You know, I know you said you created in 6 days, but hey, those days aren't real. They're long periods of time. Science has proven Well, I just elevated science, man's opinion, which changes every time they find a new rock somewhere, and demoted God's word. So what we did is, well, let's take it on. Does the Bible say there are no aliens in outer space? No, but it gives us principles that glean that we can glean from and learn to deal with it. And just a couple, because I know we got to keep it short. But the first one is the earth is unique. God designed it for life. I mean, when you read in Isaiah, this earth was formed to be inhabited. But when you read about the planets and space, that's not the way that they're out there. They're there for the glory of God. Think of it this way. God came as a man, Jesus. He died once for all. So he can't be going to other places and dying for other people. So if you tell me there's aliens on all these other planets, then you're telling me that God is creating races of beings that can't have salvation. Well, no, God doesn't want anybody to not have salvation. That's why he came and died for all. And so there's principles in there that would really say that, no, there are not alien life on other planets. Now, do we see UFOs? Do we see? Yes. I mean, Satan can appear as an angel in light. So I believe it's demonic deception. I've been saying this for many years, because the more we talk about aliens, the more we talk about UFOs, guess what we're not talking about? And that's the important stuff about Jesus Christ, what he's doing and what he has done and what he will do for people that need to know there's another way.
0: Wow. So it's something we speak to, and it's something that, you know, you have, of course, obviously a lot of speculation. And so
1: let's
0: go to B in Ohio real quick. Got a caller. Let's hop, put it on the line with Carl Kirby. B, real quick, your thoughts on this, aliens on other planets, the transgender thing, the growth in the rampant spread of Islam across Europe and some even in America. What are your thoughts, sir, real quick?
2: I love this guest. Thank you, Carl, for coming to Truth Talk Live and getting it out on the airwaves. I absolutely agree, Stu, with everything that he's saying. I have felt the same way about the alien content that's being pushed into our culture. The LGBTQ, once again, we were created male and female. I've talked to many LGBTQ, and especially the trans, and I talk to them in love, Stu. And they'll listen if you talk to them in love and don't come down and start, you know, bashing them. But listen, you'll find out, Stu, Carl, that most of these men and women, the actual men and women, have been hurt so badly somewhere normally in their childhood, and that they're trying to fight off, you know, non-acceptance that they either received as a child from their parents or someone that they cared about that they loved. And but there's also the sin nature that the enemy wants to destroy us because he hates God's created. And these people fall into this ideology that if I change this, then I'll be accepted. And that's what I've seen in my local LGBTQI plus community.
0: Well, let me ask you this. You know, this is a great point. And B brings up a good point. Carl, one of your chapters that you actually wrote is Why Can't a Boy Change into a Girl? Speak to that real quick, will you?
1: Well, because God created male and female, and if we try to deny who we are in the way that God created us, then we're denying God. And so ultimately, if you don't believe in truth and you are living a lie, lies will hurt you. That's just reality, and the more somebody denies the truth, the more mental problems they're going to have, because we were created to be a very specific way, and when we deny that, we deny God, we hurt ourselves.
0: Yeah, and there's a whole lot going on. Yep, and it's interesting, Carl. There's a lot of confusion. Christians should be speaking clarity in these issues, and not compounding the confusion. And this is where getting into the Word and getting others into the Word, and really it starts in the nuclear family, teaching that to our kids. Carl, Reasons for Hope Ministries, tell us a little bit about why you started this ministry and how God calls you into all this stuff, man.
1: Well, January 2011 is when we started, and it was because I had this desire to go after younger generation and men. I believe that fathers are the key to the issues that we see in our world today. When you look at the number of young people that don't have a father in the house, it's horrendous. And so I believe that we have to get fathers just fired up about their faith and upholding what their responsibilities as the one who loves your wife, as Christ loved the church, willing to die for them, raises their children in the fear and admonition of the Lord, not abdicating the responsibility to the government to the church or even to mom. They have to be engaged in the education process. When we removed ourselves, this is where we started seeing the problems. And so we started because I had a heart of, and we have to change this generation. I got told that I was going to be a grandparent, and my heart started dropping because I'm like, wow, I see the world that I'm growing up in, I'm seeing right now. I'm scared. I'm scared for my grandchildren. So I wanted to reach a younger generation because they will be the ones that reach my grandchildren.
0: Yeah. Wow. Yeah. So, and we're grateful for this book. Once again, David Fisher is an expert in this. He's an apologist, and he's in, David Fisher's our next guest with Landmark Gold. And I always like to bring him into this. Carl Kirby is our apologist guest right now. He's been with us this whole hour, doing a splendid job. Carl, this free e-booklet, and I want even David to get a copy of it because David, he never knows what he's going to walk into. He joins us each week in the final segment, but sometimes I like to bring him in just a hair early to talk about what's going on. And when he hears this topic, I don't know what he's going to do. He may hang up on us. We may hear a click, Carl, on the other end of the line, because we are offering a free ebook and our special guest, and Carl, meet David. David, meet Carl. Good to connect you guys here. God bless you.
1: Blessing, sir.
0: Awesome.
3: My pleasure, Carl. Thank you for the honor of allowing me to piggyback on what you're talking about. I didn't hear any of it, but Stu, thanks for inviting me in.
0: Well, it's a walk in the park. It's easy peasy. It's aliens, sexuality, gender, and God. So there you go, David. This is Carl's written this free ebook. He's blessing all of our listeners with, just like you're blessing with a lot of financial resources to help them steward that. But Carl, Reasons for Hope, I guess the website is probably the best way, isn't it, for people to connect with your ministry, the rforh.com website. Is that correct?
1: Yes, sir. 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
0: I love that. But this is equipping people in such an important area. And get the free ebook from Reasons for Hope, RFORH.com. We're going to put it on some of our social media channels to let folks know what a great resource. This whole idea of aliens, this whole idea of, you know, apologetics is huge. This whole LGBTQ movement, I can't even pronounce that right. Carl, thanks for being on. Dave, we're going to hang out here in a little bit, buddy. God bless you.
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4: 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Not time to get hysterical. 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
4: History lesson, communism, everywhere it's gone. Communism, socialism, Marxism, three very tight-knit cousins. They destroy, they kill. Over 120 million, and the number goes up. Just ask those who know about Pol Pot, Stalin, Mao, the Soviet Union, Venezuela, one of the wealthiest countries in the world 25 years ago. Enter Hugo Chavez. The history is awful. What's happened to these great countries?

0: So friendly. Every one of them is overly excited. They're just so glad to be here and just tripping over themselves trying to do good for everybody.
1: 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Go to our website, SamaritansPurse.org, sign up and be a volunteer. Please be a part of it. God bless.
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5: I mean, we got a potpourri going because anytime we talk about aliens, sexuality, and this whole transgender movement and how that relates to God and the Word of God, you got to sprinkle in a little bit of money. You know, you got to talk about money and markets. And, you know, we opened the show talking about this Islamic invasion of Spain that is there. The country's in crisis mode because they got thousands of literally military fighting age Muslim males pouring in, and it's getting rough. And now it's turned into a criminal catastrophe. Now the military is starting to get engaged. So I don't know. I want to do a couple things, David Fisher, with our amazing partner, underwriting partner here for a long time here on Truth Talk Live and with our network. And, you know, previously with Steve Noble's show. And David, I want to talk about how these things affect our country and the markets economically, because there seems to be all these things we're talking about seem to have financial implications, whether good or bad. Can you speak to that? And we got a caller on the line, and we got to get to our verse today. So we're going to power pack it, man. We're going to go hard. We're going to zone in.
6: Well, first of all, money is not our idol, but money does. You know, you can't tithe without money. You can't grow your wealth without having money to grow your wealth, or at least have an idea. And so God calls us to be good stewards. And this is how we fund ministries. This is how the world evolves. We can be in the world, but not of the world. And this is why we talk about being good stewardship of the finances that the Lord has entrusted us to. And there's more talk in the scripture about money than there is salvation. And I'm not downplaying certainly salvation at all. That is, to my opinion, at the top of the list. But God puts money right up there for some reason, so we can fund ministries.
5: Man, I love it. And that's a blessing. And it's also, you know, some of my favorite missionaries. You know, I've had missionaries on the show that are missionaries to Muslims. And they're in some, they come on the show, and the first thing I say is, I don't even call them by their name, David. I say, a brother in the Lord. Sister in the Lord. Why don't I call them by name? Why don't I do Facebook Live with them? Why don't I put their pictures all over? Why? Because they have a price on their head. We've had guests on the show that the radical Muslims will murder them if they find out who they are. They will track them down, hunt them down. And so, you know, why is Muslims' life isn't threatened? In fact, the safest place for a Muslim to be is America, because we're going to let you worship like you want. We're not going to let you kill people. We're going to let you worship like you want. We're going to let you live, you know, go to your mosque and whatnot, and that's called religious liberty. And religious freedom swings both ways until

0: until you start to bring in a system that forces, like I just saw a picture of a kid, a Jewish kid, in a school where they asked all the kids to bow. Well, the Jewish kid said, I'm not bowing. And he got reprimanded, you know, because they had a prayer, they had a Muslim kind of, not field trip, but Muslim guest come in, Iman, and led the class in a Muslim prayer, said everyone bow to Allah. This Jewish kid didn't do it. So that's not, that is un-American to force people, just like it'd be un-American to force people to say the Lord's Prayer. If they don't want to say the Lord's Prayer, don't say the Lord's Prayer. You know, so anyway, it's fascinating what, how we have got to this point, but there is a, there is financial implication. And by the way, where Islam takes over a country, and even where socialism takes over a country, David Fisher, we've seen severe economic collapse. You know, they have a little, they have one little thing in common, don't they, sir?
1: There's a strong direct correlation with communism and socialism to a financial collapse, and there's a direct correlation to God's biblical perspectives on the free enterprise, on a free society, a free America. And that's why our four founding fathers set up our country and the Constitution on those biblical principles. And that's why we are a nation under God.
0: Yeah. Wow. So you want to confirm what I'm saying? Take a little field trip to a Muslim controlled country and you will not be able to sell whatever you want to sell. You want to be able to share the gospel. 35 countries, the Bible is illegal. Do we need to go there? Do we need to support missionaries there? Absolutely. But I'm just telling you, we have no idea how good we have it in America. But there are forces that want to come here and take us down that road. They want to take us down the road of communism, which is about the ridiculous, most insane concept, because everywhere communism is touched, people are brutally murdered. Eventually, it never starts that way, but when it finally happens, you elect the candidates that are communist and socialist, it destroys an economy, and it destroys the people, and ultimately, it's about control, and they say, well, you capitalists, you have too much power in these politicians. Well, you wait till socialism takes over, and you'll be paying so many taxes, and you'll be waiting in bread lines for 4 hours, only to find out there's no bread at the end of the line. We have Mike with a quick call with David Fisher, our friend and wonderful underwriting partner with Landmark Gold. Mike, what's your question, sir, real quick? We're running against the clock here.
2: Yes, my question real quick to David is, I'm invested in gold and silver. Should I put more gold or more silver into my investments?
1: I can't blanketly answer your question because it's a personal interactive conversation. But I'll say this, a lot of people are doing the same thing that you're doing. And if you want to call my company, you can personally speak with me and we can have an interactive conversation and I can give you some details on both markets. Silver historically does outperform gold, but we're having a monetary reset going on. So we might see gold perform more than silver. But call my company, and I would love to talk with you, Mike, personally about that. And there's no obligation. You don't have to work with us, but I'll educate you and hold your hand, and then you can go from there.
0: Yeah, and they've got all kinds of resources. Mike, it's a great question. What's the number? Jot this number down, you know, just to take this offline with him. That's very gracious, David, you offering that.
1: 844, Mike, take this down, 844-604. Okay. 2575, and specifically mention that you and I talked on Stu's programs. Tell that to Chelsea, who will answer the phone, and that I'm giving permission for you to directly to talk with me, and I will spend the time with you to answer all your questions about that.
2: Okay. Can I have one more question, Stu?
0: Yes, sir. Go real quick. Yes, sir.
2: The oil market. There's an oil market coming this way. Does he know anything about that?
0: Well, let's ask him. Hey, David, there's an oil market coming this way. Do you know anything about that?
1: Are you referring to a physical oil market where refineries or oil drilling, or are you talking about a market moving upward in oil, Mike?
2: Market moving upward in oil, yeah.
1: Okay. So I think the biggest move, and I'm not an economist, but I do study, and I was just listening to CNBC, and the analysts are saying the biggest movement in oil has been done now, more than likely, not real soon, but the Strait of Hormuz, once it gets fully open, you're going to see oil prices coming down. So you got to be very particular if you're going to invest in oil. Don't expect the same gains we saw as the oil market ran up because of the shortage of oil not going through the Strait of Hormuz. but that is not fixed yet, but it's going to probably be 6 months before it's fixed. But oil prices, as they get closer to a real agreement, should be coming down, and therefore investment in oil products becomes a little bit more tenuous to find the right type of stock to invest in. So, you know, we can talk more about that off the air, too, if you'd like.
0: Yeah, very good. You got the number. I want to make sure I heard the number right. 844-655-6575? Is that the...
1: No, 844-604.
0: Okay, very good. Okay.
1: 2575.
0: Wonderful. And then your website has some good information about this underwriting partner at Landmark Gold. What is that website, David Fisher, for folks to learn more?
1: LandmarkGold.com.
0: Easy enough.
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0: Okay, Mike, thanks for your call. Some great questions. You have the number. David, hit us with the verse of the day, brother. I love it when you share this on the show. Keep us focused.
1: So we talked about David going into the battle, fighting Goliath, and leaving his baggage with the baggage keeper previously a couple weeks ago. Now we're going to talk about what happened before all that. This is 1 Samuel 16:12. How David got chosen. It says this: so he sent and brought him in. He is Saul there. He was ruddy, David, was beautiful in eyes and handsome in appearance. And the Lord said, arise and anoint him, for this is he. So the question comes, why was David chosen to fight Goliath when there were seven other brothers, all of them older than him? And of those eight sons, or seven brothers, three of them actually fought as soldiers in King Saul's army. You would think they would choose the three oldest brothers since they got experience. Since David was just the opposite, he was the youngest of all eight sons, just a shepherd boy, never had any experience in an army fighting, let alone a person like Goliath. So this doesn't make any sense at all in the flesh. But again, outward appearance is one thing. Inward belief is another. And sometimes those worlds don't come together.
0: Wow.
1: So why was David chosen? Well, first of all, everyone in Israel, including David's trained brothers, were too scared to fight Goliath. But more importantly, God's choice was... The Bible explains that people judge the outward looks, but God looks at the heart. Mm. And David was chosen as a qualified person to fight Goliath, not because of his outward abilities, but because of his faith in God. So if you feel like you were left out, insignificant, overlooked, be of good cheer, my brothers and sisters. It's your heart, your faith that qualifies you first, and your gifting second. But God qualifies the person, and he anoints that person. So monitor your heart, monitor your faith, enlarge your faith, enlarge the tent of your influence, and doesn't matter what the subject is, you can touch the world.
0: That's beautiful. We'll post this all as a podcast, and be sure you get the free resource from our friends at Standing for Hope. And also, you can learn more about our friends at Landmark Gold, just landmarkgold.com. You always bless us, David Fisher. Thanks for keeping us on the right track, brother.
1: Thank you, Stu, for having me.
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4: I'm Steve O'Dell with Mission Network News. Tensions flare in the Holy Land as Hamas signs on to a draft peace agreement for Gaza, and settlers clash in the West Bank. Sitting in close proximity to both locations, staff and students at Bethlehem Bible College see a gospel opportunity in the Israeli-Palestinian conflict. Bethlehem Bible College equips Palestinian Christians to be the hands and feet of Jesus, speaking peace in a region full of hostility. Ask the Lord to give them wisdom and discernment. Meanwhile, believers in northwestern Ghana are sharing Christ with the Birafor. 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Church planning is hard work without resources, so one group recently turned to World Missionary Press for help. 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I'm Steve O'Dell.
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6: American Family News, I'm Robert Thornton. Israeli Prime Minister Benjamin Netanyahu said Israeli forces will not withdraw from their current lines in Gaza until Hamas has completely disarmed. In his remarks in a social media post, he suggested there were differences between Israel and the Trump administration over a recent deal announced to disarm the terrorist group. Yesterday, a Board of Peace official who is overseeing Gaza's post-war transition met with Netanyahu in part to discuss the new disarmament deal the board has reached with Hamas. Officials are warning that Iranian cyber attacks are targeting water treatment systems in the U.S. Fox's Jennifer Griffin reports.
7: Federal officials say at least seven states have now reported cyber activity affecting water utilities. Minnesota has reported attacks on roughly 30 water systems, while Michigan has confirmed 9 incidents. The attacks coincided with President Trump's threats to hit Iran's infrastructure dating back to March 21st. Federal agencies have warned that Iranian-affiliated cyber actors are targeting critical infrastructure, including water and wastewater facilities. In a new alert Thursday, the Cybersecurity and Infrastructure Security Agency, or CISA, warned without mentioning Iran, it is seeing a significant increase in cyber threat actors targeting the water and wastewater system sector.
6: President Trump has halted attacks on Iran in recent days, claiming renewed discussions could lead to a negotiated peace agreement, though Iran has denied that such talks are taking place. The DOJ announced charges in Pennsylvania for defrauding the government and an expansion of its effort to combat fraud. Here's Fox's Gernal Scott.
8: The DOJ and Pennsylvania officials announced 19 defendants have been charged for alleged roles in a scheme to defraud Medicare and Medicaid. Assistant U.S. Attorney General Colin McDonald said the accused worked inside the system.
9: Supposed home health aides who billed the taxpayer for home care services but never actually provided those services.
8: Some defendants allegedly acted as patients in the fraud. As a result, McDonald said healthcare strike forces in the Northeast, South, and West will get more help.
9: 15 additional fraud prosecutors nationwide to combat Medicaid fraud.
8: That expansion includes the Eastern District of Pennsylvania. Gernal Scott, Fox News.
6: The state of Michigan has agreed to permanently halt enforcement of a controversial state law restricting youth gender counseling after federal courts rule the ban violated First Amendment free speech rights. AFN's Chris Woodward has more.
10: Signed by Governor Gretchen Whitmer, the law prohibited licensed therapists from offering talk therapy that guides youth toward accepting their biological sex. Opponents argued the law effectively muzzled counselors who did not direct children toward gender transition. Attorney Luke Goodrich of the Beckett Fund represented the Christian counselors who challenged the law, and during a segment on Washington Watch, Goodrich called the settlement a decisive outcome.
11: A huge victory for children, for parents, for counselors throughout Michigan and across the country.
10: State officials originally defended the law as a ban on so-called conversion therapy. However, Goodrich argued that the state's definition reversed the reality of medical risks facing minors struggling with gender dysphoria.
11: They try to label cautious, compassionate therapy. They call it conversion therapy and ban it. But the real conversion is when you put a child on puberty-blocking drugs, cross-sex hormones, and that is a conversion.
10: Goodrich said the goal of the lawsuit was to allow therapists to help children explore underlying mental health factors rather than pushing them toward medical interventions.
11: The better solution, different solution, is counseling. Cautious counseling that talks with children, talk therapy to talk with them about the underlying issues that are causing their discomfort and help these children to embrace biological reality.
10: With the court order now in place, licensed counselors across Michigan may offer talk therapy regarding biological sex without fear of state penalty. I'm Chris Woodward.
6: On Wall Street today, stocks were up. The Dow climbed 907, the S&P was up 136, the Nasdaq rose 671. West Texas Intermediate crude was down to about $76 a barrel. That's all our time for now. See more news at AFN.net.
12: God has really blessed me. You know, he let me work in D.C., let me work with EIB in Hollywood, in Silicon Valley. And he's shown me through all those experiences that there is one problem and one solution, and that's why we do this show.
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14: When the God of the universe created the world, he didn't snap his fingers or wink his eye. The Lord spoke, and God said, "Let there be light." Because we believe we speak about the happenings in this world, mindful of our true home, which is with Jesus Christ in the new heaven and the new earth. I'm Todd Herman. Welcome to A Disciple's View. Just a quick note of thanks from Tim Todd, who joined us yesterday, the Truth for Youth campaign. We're off to a good start. We want to triple this. We had a fun conversation. He is a seditious smuggler of God's word to the schools, the government schools in America, by giving any teen who promises to give these Bibles to another teen, they'll get the Bibles for free. And Tim does this as a ministry. This is not anything like a money-making affair. So it's tfy.org. If you want to join this, we'll talk more about this later. Tfy.org. We'll give you the phone number later, too, because it's, if you didn't hear the interview with Tim, it's a fun guy. And he's a guy who is actually handing out Bibles in Russia and came home and someone said, "What are you doing here? We're not allowed to do this in the government schools. We can hand them out in Russia as textbooks." But they figured this out, kid to kid. So the first part of the Bible is a graphic novel just to grab kids, talking about today's issues, you know, same-sex attraction, the lies of transgenderism, cutting, self-harm, pornography, the tough issues, and then it's the New Testament. So again, it's tfy.org. We'll talk more about this. May I beg your indulgence for a moment? I can still smell the fires from Washington State, specifically probably the Old Trails fire. There are 6,000 structures gone. 6,000 structures gone. And God knows how many of those are homes. And I know a couple who lost their home, not well, but I know them. And I learned last night that I know another couple who lost their home. I was just reading a headline someone posted on Facebook. This is the largest natural disaster in the history of the Spokane area. Natural. We don't manage forests. Washington State refuses to manage forests, literally refuses. They will not let small fires start, which is God's forest management. Lightning comes, it starts small fires. This happens on a regular basis. It does away with the dry tinder. So you don't have this buildup of all these dried trees and fallen down. So that's God's plan. In the separate country of Washington State, they don't allow that. They will put out those lightning fires immediately. They don't allow logging, many of these lands. That's evil. Cutting down trees is evil. We need to use renewable resources like windmills, which are, well, not renewable. Wind is, but the windmills aren't. The half-life of a windmill in a landfill is thousands of years. They can't be made without diesel power. They can't be maintained without diesel generators. So yeah, but cutting down trees, no, that's evil. Thinning the forest, oh, God forbid. You might kill a speckled horned toad or a field mouse if you went and thinned the forest. What are you, a racist? So they refuse to manage the forests. Oh, natural. Well, here's this. There's a man named Aaron Farinacci. He's been arrested as the prime suspect for starting what became the Old Trails fire. People had been reporting seeing a man walking along an area where these fires were believed to have begun, periodically stopping and bending over. And police arrested him and interviewed him and then, I think, monitored him as they investigated. They've come back and arrested him as the prime suspect in this. Here's a little bit about his background. He was arrested and charged with murdering his own father. because he, Aaron didn't want to do the dishes. So to not have to do the dishes, apparently he murdered his dad. According to media reports, his lawyers asked for a mental health examination after he shot and killed his dad. He was originally charged with murder in the first, but pled to reduced charge of manslaughter, served less than 10 years, and his court records were sealed while he was in prison. And he was living in Spokane, Washington, which has horribly cold winters with snow and rain and sleet, instead of Arizona, where that doesn't happen. If you were going to live on the streets, wouldn't you choose a place that's warm? Where you're not going to freeze to death? No, he chose Washington. Why? Because many people do. Why? Well, fentanyl is decriminalized. Meth is decriminalized. Cocaine is decriminalized. Sex trafficking is decriminalized. Vandalism is decriminalized. Shoplifting is decriminalized. Squatting on another person's property is decriminalized. Breaking into a house and establishing yourself in a bedroom and deciding to stay there is decriminalized. In the separate country of Washington in Seattle, if you're arrested on a violent offense, you can plead black. You heard me correctly. You could walk in and your defense attorney or yourself can say, well, I am black, so that's an extenuating circumstance. I'm a marginalized person, and because of the Supreme Court, judges get to take that into account. Well, you're right. I would charge you with murder, but you are black. It happens that Aaron is not black. He's white. But he can plead sad. He can plead depression. He can plead drug abuse. And all of these aspects are things that a judge can take into account. This is a natural disaster? I hope this reminds you of the Palisades fire in California that was human set by a guy who was a climate fanatic whose girlfriend broke up with him. And apparently as a, I don't know, trauma response, he said, you know, I'll win her back. I'll burn down houses. Now, those are all factual statements. There's also the factual statements that a few years ago, when there were a lot of these fires, a lot of us were saying, wow, these are awfully suspicious. They seem to be starting along the freeways here, the highways through Northern California and Southern Oregon, and they seem to be starting at a pretty regular clip between them along the lines of a freeway. It's almost like they start every 2.5 to 3 miles right along the freeway, right next to the freeway, like someone was stopping and starting the fires. That's so strange. And then we found out that, yeah, there were some people who did that, just helping climate change along. There's no focus on this. The media has this thing, the Mockingbird media, that if it's a white person, you blame their race. If it's a black person, you blame the gun. You know, their act of white violence using guns. If it's a black person who commits a mass murder, well, there you go. It's the availability of guns again. When it's fires, the Mockingbird media wants it to be the climate. So you're not going to see an expose on this guy who is suspected of starting this fire, just like you didn't see an expose on the guy who started the Palisades fires, just like we never saw a big investigation into the fires that the premier of Nova Scotia said was started by a gang of people hoping to advance the narrative of climate change, because the Mockingbird media would rather have it just be climate change, and that's what they do. They're advocates for points of view. For instance, there's a ton of soft peddling that's gone on in light of a guy who committed arson against the human race, Tony Fauci. Well, it would be more correct to say he committed arson against the healthcare system, against the trust in doctors, against the very phrase public health. He committed arson against medical ethics, professional ethics, government ethics, arson against the truth. And in my judgment, he committed mass murder. Or let's say negligent homicide, except he's not negligent. It's not negligent homicide. He wasn't negligent. He knew what he was doing. So there's a lot of soft peddling from the Mockingbird media. George Stephanopoulos on ABC rushed in to sort of kind of soft-handedly defend Anthony Fauci.
15: And Jay, a sign of the times, that Dr. Fauci hearing yesterday, about as partisan as it gets.
16: It was. And now, after that hearing, the chair of that committee, Senator Rand Paul of Kentucky, says he wants to move to hold Dr. Fauci in contempt of Congress after Fauci pled the fifth more than 100 times in that fiery hearing yesterday. Fauci said he did so as a way of protecting himself because he accused Paul of having, in his words, a, quote, unhinged obsession with putting him in prison. Paul has said that because Fauci has this preemptive pardon from President Biden that covers Fauci's time in government, he may not be allowed to exercise his constitutional right to plead the fifth. But Paul acknowledged to me that's an untested legal theory that the courts are going to have to set.
14: Yeah, except Senator Josh Hawley gave you the Supreme Court case that's been in existence for over 100 years that showed the Supreme Court decided when you have been given immunity from a president, you cannot use the Fifth Amendment because you are not at risk. The Fifth Amendment protects you from criminal prosecution. If you have been pardoned by the president, you are not at risk of criminal prosecution. Therefore, you cannot use the Fifth. And what they're doing there is they're taking the fact that the auto pen, or maybe Biden, I think it was the auto pen, gave these preemptive pardons to Fauci for crimes unknown. That should be taken to the Supreme Court. Can you pardon someone for any crime that they ever might commit ever? I mean, logic would say, I guess you could say, yeah, except what if the emails came out and Fauci said, you know what, we should call the herd of the olds, people who are sick and kill several million of them with the COVID flu to save money for public health. What if the email surfaced? And that's what he said. The preemptive pardon would go, well, pardoned. CBS News, so-called, kind of soft-handedly defended Fauci's excessive diary entries about himself.
17: So I want to say I've actually read all of the pages of the diary. Okay. So there's two releases, 1,100 and then some almost 500.
18: Right.
17: Most of his comments are actually about the pressure it was creating and the harassment and death threats and what that led to in terms of security. So that's actually most of his comments about the fame. Who here has not taken a selfie with a celebrity who's been here in the studio?
18: Right.
17: And I'm not, I'm going to say it's basically everybody. Right? Yeah.
19: It's human nature.
17: It's human nature.
19: To want to lean into the limelight.
17: It's human nature.
19: And he had it.
17: He had it. But if you look at the preponderance of his comments, most of them are actually concerns about this is making me really uncomfortable. I'm uneasy. This is leading to these security issues. It's, you know, the occasional comment about Barbara Streisand is not the headline here.
14: Well, you don't want it to be. And I don't want it to be. I want the major headline to be that Tony Fauci told himself the truth in his diaries and lied to us about everything. And incidentally, Fauci was not the least bit uncomfortable with his fame. He brags about his fame. He bragged about the fact that People magazine wanted to name him one of the sexiest people alive. He bragged about that. He kept every single thing ever made in his honor. Donuts. He kept Fauci donuts, bobblehead dolls. So it's sociopathy on top of being defended by sycophants. And why? Because it's instinctual. President Trump's against Fauci, therefore we must support him. Fauci committed arson against the American healthcare system, against the whole idea of public health, and his animus towards us, I think, committed murder. Very similar to a crazy guy starting a fire in Spokane, Washington, but that guy's crazy, Fauci's not. May God have mercy, because I know he'll have judgment. We'll come back on the Disciples View.

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1: Before Darwin, there were communists? Hi, this is Dave Zanotti. Yes, there were. Let's talk about it today on the Public Square. It would be easy to think that maybe communism was an after effect, maybe even a result of Darwinism, because communism requires the godless equation. One of the first things you'll note about Marx and Engels and Lenin and so many others was their very first move was to atheism. They, in essence, had to recreate the flat earth, an earth of pure materialism, time plus chance plus matter plus nothing. There can be no one up there for communism to truly work, for socialism to truly work, because ultimately there cannot be a judge of the world. Now, that should tell us something, because those words, judge of the world, are in the closing of the Declaration of Independence. The people who signed that document surrendered both the document and their lives, their fortunes, and their sacred honor to one another, and for the rectitude of those intentions, they pled their case to the supreme judge of the world. They knew there was a God, they knew he was watching, and they knew they would be judged based upon how well they executed this document and how they treated each other. That probably is the antithesis of the Communist Manifesto published in 1848. So why are so many American politicians, pollsters, and media people talking as if communism, socialism, would be a great extension for America in the 21st century? That we've got to get to tomorrow. This is Dave Zanotti on the Public Square. If you appreciate what you're hearing, if it makes sense, please tell a friend. And thanks for listening.
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0: Welcome back to Disciples View. I'm Todd Herman. We'll get to the tire babbling and personal notes in the next segment. We are called to be in the world and not of it. And we do that on this program, or try to, when I get out of my way and let God take over the segments. And I remember not to give into what I want to talk about, but really try to lean in what he wants to talk about. And we're going to get into a debate that happened at Oxford University and how one of the debaters, a guy named Lawrence Fox, how he panicked the crowd at Oxford during this debate. The debate was about Islam, and he was debating Muslims about Islam and to what degree it is fits in with Western democracies, and to what degree Britain should be even more welcoming of even more Islamists into their society. And we're going to get to that, but this is important to give people a grounding. Our kids are growing up in a world where they're being taught that all religions go to the same place. I just had a discussion last night with a kid in this or a young man on this topic during our youth group. One of my young friends said, "You know, I have a family member who is Buddhist, and he says that Buddha and Jesus are basically the same, and that there's a lot of common ground, and so he doesn't understand why I continue to talk about Jesus." So we just unpacked that a little bit. And I said, here's one way to approach Buddhism. Buddhism believes that one of the core beliefs is that all problems in the world come from desire. So if you do away with desire, you'll have no problems. So I said, so in other words, they desire to do away with desire. Shouldn't they get rid of that desire? It folds up on itself. The Christian faith has some unique advantages. It is historically testable. There's no other religion that does this. You know, we're told to believe that the false prophets, and I think demon Muhammad, learned about Allah in a cave all by his very own self. We know that Muhammad died, did not rise again. We know that he became less and less peaceful and more violent the more control he got. We know that he sponsored and pushed things that stand adverse to Christ Jesus and what Jesus taught, such as the sexual slavery of people that Muhammad said was just fine, as long as it's a conquest. We know that he sponsored forms of violence that stand adverse to the Lord Jesus. And so we have a testable faith that has historically stood up to every challenge against the Christian faith. Was there a guy named Jesus Christ or called Jesus Christ? Yes. Was he put on a cross? Undoubtedly. Because even people who were enemies of what they called the Christians, which is now a compliment, at the time was not, even the enemies of the Christian faith, they documented the fact that, yep, he was crucified. Yes, his followers believe he rose again. There's the hundreds of witnesses who saw the Lord Jesus. There's the witnesses who watched the crucifixion and the events afterwards. The sun disappearing, the eclipse at a time there wasn't supposed to be an eclipse. All these things exist. The writings, the witnesses of what Jesus did. But it's also livable. It's livable. One can live out the faith. We can allow the Holy Spirit to change us. We can practice the fruits of the Spirit. So there's these unique advantages. No other faiths have these. And that's just the beginning. There's so much more that we could talk about in regard to these faiths. So kids are being taught that all the religions are equal, but they've never read the New Testament. They've never read the Bible. They don't know what they're accepting when they accept that all faiths are equal, which is why we work with Tim Todd at Truth for Youth. With a simple phone call right now, you can smuggle the Word of God into the government schools in a perfectly legal way. It's a very, very cool bit of kind of gentle sedition against a seditious state. So call 800-733-4737. Right now, you can do this. 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That's Truth for Youth, tfy.org. And any kid who promises to give these Bibles to their friends, kids at school, will get them for free. So that then people can read this and kids can understand, oh, here's what the New Testament says. What does Islam say? What do these false faiths say? We have to do this because of the way Islam is given such special treatment in so many countries because people are afraid. This is Lawrence Fox debating Muslims at Oxford Union, arguing the West must resist Islam.
1: Let's get this out, shall we? 78% of British Muslims believe that no publication should publish pictures of Muhammad. An overwhelming majority. That rises to 87%. That's 9 out of every 10 Muslims that are walking the streets today in a country which absolutely abandoned blasphemy laws. Suspicion is not strong enough a word. The West should resist Islam in the strongest terms on free speech grounds alone. So here we are with this cartoon, right? And it's time to show that I will not submit.
0: So he is now getting the cartoon ready in Oxford. So Lawrence Fox announced he would be showing an image of Muhammad, and he was then interrupted multiple times.
1: I will not adhere to the religious laws of far-off places. Now, my wife asked me not to show this for fear of repercussions in my family, but I told her that if I did not, then I had already submitted to Islam. So here we are.
2: Is it not enough that half the team that invited you to this debate were Muslim women who wanted to hear out your expression and your arguments? Is it not enough that I, as a Muslim president, have invited you to this chamber to give your arguments? Is that not enough justification and evidence for you to believe that we do believe in free speech? I would not become the president of a free speech society if not for this.
1: Thank you, love. All right. May I? Thank you very much. May I finish? Excuse me.
3: Point of order having been raised, I will hear the ex-librarian.
4: It's a long time since I've been in this chamber and knew the rules off by heart. In the House of Commons, and we model ourselves on the House of Commons, props are not allowed. I wonder whether the rule on props is the same in the Oxford Union.
3: I thank the honourable gentleman for his point of order.
1: Excuse me, for one second.
3: One moment.
1: Mr. Fox, one moment.
3: The ex-president is also raising a point of order, I think.
5: I'm just helpful to inform the ex-member and others, at least my board is involved in society, that ban was not extended and didn't seem to apply to Israel and Palestine flag.
1: Thank you. So, right. I just want to wrap this up.
3: I am going to rule on the point of order. There is no bar in the forms of the House against the use of props.
0: Do you see what has happened? In a Western democracy, in the UK, where satire, you could make the case, well, it wasn't quite born there, but Shakespeare was an expert at satire. So many of the famous poets and writers from the UK were experts at satire. So that he wants to show a cartoon of Muhammad at a university founded upon some of the ideas of free speech, respect for Christian beliefs in Oxford, that no idea is too advanced for us to examine. Speech is sacrosanct. Well, not that. Not that. Is it truly because they're worried that we're not allowed to use props? Or could it be they don't want their heads cut off? That they don't want the Oxford Union bombed? I don't want it bombed. I don't want their heads cut off. But I'm not going to live under that rule. Now, I have no particular desire to show an image of what Muhammad may have looked like. If I wanted to, I would. I shouldn't have a desire to do it. I really don't have a desire to go out and anger Muslims. I know some people like that, and it gets good clicks. I have no desire, for instance, to go out and wrap Qurans in bacon, as people have done. I simply look and say, point me to where Jesus did that. Where did Jesus choose to go mock the face? Oh, the Pharisees? Yeah. That was not mocking another faith. That was the Lord's, part of the triune Godhead, going into his house, the temple, his property, and everything is his, and exposing them for what they are. But did you see Jesus when he took the disciples and his apostles, rather, when he took them to a place that was called the Gates of Hades? I mean, that place existed. People believed it was a gateway to hell. Jesus took his followers there. Did you see him to go mock the pagans? No. But if I wanted to mock Muhammad, I wouldn't let the laws of Islam stop me. Would you? I prefer speaking truth and grace. Back to this debate, though, in Oxford. Lawrence Fox then showed an image of Jacob Rees-Mogg.
3: However, I would encourage Mr. Fox to make the point and move on.
1: I was, until points of order. So it is in that spirit that I will not submit that I show you this as an Englishman who believes in free speech. I will not submit. I will not bow down. Right.
0: So I'll tell you in a second.
1: Which rather proves the point I was trying to make, that in this envelope lived your fear and your fear of Islam and what Islam will do to you that when you upset its very oversensitive sky wizard. And what lived in this room is a healthy and brilliant and noble British tradition of suspicion of Islam. I encourage you to pass the motion. Thank you very much.
0: That was a brilliant, brilliant move. By the way, Sir Jacob William Rees-Mogg, politician, businessman, broadcaster, was a member of Parliament and quite well known in the Oxford Union. That was a brilliant move. Listen to this Islamic man, on the other hand, in our country. Listen to him explain how they plan to take over America.
6: Next election that comes in, nominate people for the school board of education. Next election that comes here, nominate people for the local township. Begin the demographics change. People converted. There's a big, huge conversion going on in this country. Where are the converts? They just convert and they're gone in the wilderness. The other thing, children. Muslims have the highest population. Average, they did a Pew Foundation did a research study, Pew Foundation, and they said that Muslim household average is 3.4 child per family. The white American has one child per family. We're already beating the march. Because these are voters. These are not just babies being born in hospitals. These are voters. That's the way a politician looks at it. We have to change the framework and start looking at things from a different lens, different angle.
0: He's saying, not warriors. Someone said, it sounded like he's saying warriors. He's voters. Smart man. I mean, it's not genius, but it's smart. So what do we see in places like pure red conservative, red-blooded Republican MAGA Texas? We see this. We listen to this woman explain how Texas is slowly approving a massive Muslim-only community.
7: Thank you for serving your community. I'm here also today to speak regarding Epic 2 Community, now deceptively named The Meadow. As you know, many citizens have been attempting to raise awareness about this development. Residents of Epic cannot simultaneously honor both the Constitution and Sharia law. These systems are incompatible with Islam and Sharia law. There is no difference. They cannot honor the Constitution and support Islam. I realize that the county is responsible for final approvals, but they will be asking this town for the use of infrastructure and especially annexing immediately if approved, and you need to be prepared for that. This development shows concerning patterns like large land acquisitions through shell companies and religious nonprofits, strategic use of municipal MUDs to bypass zoning and public oversight, foreign funding through tax-exempt religious institutions, separate governance structures with their schools and legal systems, TCEQ applications should be secured, and they haven't done this, despite Abbott's directive in April to halt work until permits are secured. And then the educational content that they're teaching that conflicts with American civic values. This isn't standard urban planning. It's establishing parallel communities operating under principles that contradict our Constitution.
0: It does contradict it because Islam is a political construct with some faith sprinkled into it, a false faith. Our kids are being taught that all religions lead to the same place. It's a lie, and you can help them counter that lie by getting their friends to give them Bibles from Truth for Youth. It's tfy.org. Put the armor of God on the next generation. tfy.org.

0: History was made on today's date. Stay tuned for an American Minute with Bill Federer.
1: The very first book printed in America was the Bay Psalm Book, written by John Eliot, who was born around this date, August 5th, 1604. Called the Apostle to the Indians, Eliot translated the Old and New Testaments into the Algonquin language. He organized thousands of praying Indians into self-ruling villages with their own leaders and ministers. They built houses, streets, bridges, and were very prosperous until King Philip's War, where thousands tragically died. In his plan of government, Eliot wrote, "The Word of God is the perfect system of laws to guide all moral actions of man."
0: This has been an American Minute with Bill Federer. 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

0: You've got rules at home. You enforce them. And when one of your children crosses the line, they pay the consequences, right? Hi, I'm Mark Gregston with Parenting Today's Teens. If you're in a family, you deal with discipline issues. But I want to take just a moment to remind you of what's behind those rules and consequences. The root of discipline is this. Mom and Dad, you are helping your child get to a place he wants to be, and you're keeping him from a place he doesn't want to end up. Next time you find yourself buried in the nitty-gritty daily details of enforcing rules at home, there's a purpose behind your actions. And discipline, combined with relationship, leads to a really good place.
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We'll get to the entire battling in a personal note here in just a moment. A quick cleanup item. The war on foods continues. Do you remember we talked a few months ago? I brought you some audio from some older interviews I did out of South Dakota. And this was at a time where Kristi Noem was busy selling out the state of South Dakota to investors like Reid Hoffman, who started LinkedIn, and Bono from U2, and investors from South Korea. And what they wanted to do was steal farmland using eminent domain to steal it. They went so far as to send armed agents, company contractors, to people's farms. They had no warrant, no government support. No, the government support, but no government permission. Eminent domain had not been granted. But they showed up to take measurements on people's land. And South Dakota farmers and ranchers were left on their own to say, nope, you don't get to do this. The scheme was this: to run carbon dioxide pipelines under their farms to store the carbon dioxide underground. And what they were telling us is this is to save the children and the seals from that horrible, terrible, awful stuff we exhale. That's what they were going to sequester. Because that kills all the seals and the children. So the pipelines would run under the ground on a thin little portion of their property, but they wanted to steal all the farmland. You don't get to farm it anymore. And then once they sequestered the carbon dioxide, and part of what we exhale is carbon dioxide, they were going to make products from it, like fake meat, fake butter, and turbo diesel. So they were going to steal farmland, prevent people from growing food, make fake butter from former cattle lands and ranching land, fake protein where we used to have herds of cattle. They were going to do this in buildings where they would grow a bunch of plants by piping, guess what, carbon dioxide into them. Because carbon dioxide is great for plants. Kristi Noem was pretending she was just powerless as the governor. Oh, golly, there's nothing I can do. Oh, sweetness, there's nothing I can do. So a couple of state senators, both women, stepped in and

0: family was a 93-acre farm purchased by my grandfather almost 100 years ago. My sons are the fourth generation here. They're proposing to take a 150-foot right-of-way across our fields, perhaps maybe like halfway between here and where our barn is located along Route 44. That means, in addition to them giving them access of 150 feet, which would amount to about 5 acres of our strips across the farm at any time they so desire, it also means we have to swing our spray booms around our towers. We have to swing our 16-foot disc bind around our towers. We have to plant around it. We have to mow around it. We have to give them heed whenever they want, apparently, with a right-of-way. I understand that those transmission lines will prohibit the use of aerial application by drone and helicopter. It's also my understanding that it interferes with GPS reception, which is what we use to properly place our sprayer.
1: Incidentally, before we get to the tower babbling, just fast forwarding, it's not just his farm that's in danger. They want to cripple other farms.
0: In addition to whatever they do by soil compaction, whatever they do by disturbing the ground, that's going to reduce the yield on that 5 acres that they're going to mess up. So I would say the chances of it being a positive impact for us is somewhere between slim and none. The other part of what's going on with this is I know for certain that if we take the two farms just west of the Lycoming Union County line that are preserved, they're going to propose to cross them. So they've got two preserved farms that I know of for certain beyond the Lycoming Union line. Once they cross Lycoming, they cross 1, 2, 3, 4, 5 other preserved farms in Gregg Township Union County, totaling at least 600 acres. One of the farms that is preserved that we rent will be hit by either one of the two south of 44 route lines that are proposed. So we're not only going to get affected by this by not being able to do what we want to do at home, we'll also be affected on it on a rented property that we have closer to Allenwood. So again, we got to drive around it. We got to deal with the soil compaction, whatever they do to disturb the ground. It prohibits us from further advancing available technology that's available to us by aerial application of certain soil and crop enhancements. So for the sake of advancing technology for an AI center, we get kicked in the butt by not being allowed to enhance technology here at home. So it's a case of, well, they may be our winner, but we're a loser.
1: So if you're keeping track, here's a few things that are more important than farming and food. Fake food, fake butter, turbo diesel, patented fake food, and data centers. Interesting how that works. On this program, we thank the Lord for placing supposedly wise people like the data center pushers on tall towers of shaking sand with our feature called The Tower of Babbling.
2: You know about the biblical truth of the Tower of Babel. 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
2: The Tower of Babbling.
1: Three sound bites in today's Tower Babbling. That's almost always the case. The WNBA's official Twitter-X account posted a video of players Angel Reese and Paige Buchers betting $400 on which women's team would win. The video has been deleted.
6: At All-Star Weekend, you and Angel made a bet with each other on this game. Is that bet still?
7: This is how the rich stay rich.
8: You gotta say this money. I'm gonna see you next week on Wednesday.
6: Yeah.
7: At night?
6: No, at practice.
7: Oh, at practice?
8: I mean, I know y'all gonna lose, but if y'all lose,
7: I get to have that.
8: If y'all win, you get $400.
7: And if we lose, then you get.
8: No, you owe me $400.
1: Does anyone remember this cat named Pete Rose? Remember Pete Rose? Still, to my knowledge, owns the record in Major League Baseball for the record number of hits. He was banned from the game. He's banned from the Hall of Fame for betting on games. The WNBA was a grievance league from the beginning, founded upon grievance, founded upon promoting abortion and same-sex activity. So it makes sense that they wouldn't care about posting a video where

0: two professional athletes are betting on a game. Don't wait for anything to happen, though. It is, after all, the WNBA, and it must be protected. Second soundbite in today's Tire Babbling, back to the WNBA. Indiana Fever coach Stephanie White was asked her stance on men playing in women's sports.
1: Yeah, I mean, I don't know that I would say that I'm educated enough from a scientific standpoint. I don't ever believe that exclusion is an answer. I just don't. I do think, you know, when we think about various levels of sport, various governing bodies of sport and things that go into that, like I said, I'm not educated enough at the different levels. I know growing up, I played with the boys all the time. So there weren't girl sports.
0: Funny. She also complained recently about there being too many male basketball coaches. So they should be excluded. She's also not smart enough to know men versus women, but she knows she's a woman, and when she was a little girl, played against boys. It's weird how that goes back and forth. I don't know what a woman is, but sometimes I do. Last soundbite in today's Tire Babbling. Shortly after that, the Fever's post-game press conference was shut down.
2: I think there's always going to be outside noise, but I think we've been professionals long enough to know that if you let that affect you, then you're not really here for the right things. And so for us, we just keep the main thing, and that's hoops.
3: You're speaking of that outside noise, Sophie, your teammate. Partner. Sophie came out with a...
2: Oh, thank you.
4: Have a good day.
5: Thanks, guys.
2: Thank you.
0: Hey, you know what? Actually, in the women's defense, they said it was outside noise, which means, of course, they'll stop mocking Sophie Cunningham and Caitlin Clark on the social media, right? And that's a wrap for today's Tower Babbling.
6: They're arresting people simply for the offense of being in the country illegally. It's not right, but it's not necessarily something that should cause deportation.
7: That was the Tower of Babbling on A Disciple's View.
0: On a personal note today, there is a picture that is getting a lot of views in our area where these fires have raged, and now apparently the police are saying all of them have been human caused. One of them, apparently, the police believe on purpose, that a convicted felon who was in prison for all of 10 years for killing his dad rather than do the dishes, 37 years old. So he killed his dad when he was 27 or so, 25 or so. That was human caused. There's a picture that's getting a lot of likes. I'm looking at it right now. 12,000 likes. These pictures often come out of fires. I remember 9/11. Remember the pieces of metal that would not fall? Remember that? That was later put into Washington, D.C., the Smithsonian. Do you remember a portion of the wall that would not fall? Some people found fully intact Bibles that were not destroyed. And so there's this picture that's making the rounds. And I know that there's people who've gone now to where their homes used to be. And I was thinking of the kids pulling up just completely disoriented, little kids. Are you sure this is where we lived? There was a video of a family doing this. And one of the kids said, no, this isn't where we lived. I can see the river. We couldn't see the river. Yeah, but the trees are gone, honey. So now we can see the river. And I just wonder about the disorientating feeling. And then the kids, will we ever be safe again? Because, God willing, these families will get homes again. The insurance companies are going to do everything they can to not pay off. And when they do pay off, it's going to be based upon, well, you bought the house for $1.8 million, so we'll give you $1.8 million. But wait, we bought it 15 years ago. Yeah. We can't even rebuild it for less than three. Yeah. Yep, that's sad. Now, I guess it's the job of insurance companies to make money, but they should be more clear in their policies. Right up front, this is not replacement value. If you want replacement value, you need to pay more money. That should be right on the front of these sheets, but they're not. But there's this picture. I heard in a video that a family had posted as they were driving around where they used to live, I heard cats meowing in the car. The other day I came home, in fact, last night, we have cat carrying cases because we do have cats. And the cat carrying case was right on the steps, the garage steps. So I came in and asked my wife, hey, did you get the cat carrying case out thinking we might have to evacuate? She goes, no, that's been there for forever. We'll always keep it by the door. Yeah, but it was right in front of the steps. I wondered if that was God telling us, get ready. The picture? It's of the Virgin Mary. Unscorched. Standing alone. A friend of mine who's Catholic posted this. There's always these pictures. And people will say, God didn't let this burn. True. God did not let the Holy Spirit be quenched. God didn't go anywhere. God was there watching this all. No doubt protecting. No doubt saying, walk this way, come this way. And would no doubt tell us, it wasn't ever supposed to be this way. I never wanted you to have to live like this. We have a second chance. Eternity with the Lord Jesus, where there's never anything like this, to live as we were designed. All it takes is accepting Him as Lord and Savior, and then acting that way. In the beginning was the Word was with God, the Word was God. Because we believe, we speak. Because He first loved us, we speak His Word. Walk in the path of Jesus Christ to make disciples of all nations until God grants us permission to speak it again to them. May His peace wash over you. On behalf of Randy and AFR, I'm Todd Herman, and this has been A Disciple's View.

0: I'm Steve O'Dell with Mission Network News. Tensions flare in the Holy Land as Hamas signs on to a draft peace agreement for Gaza and settlers clash in the West Bank. Sitting in close proximity to both locations, staff and students at Bethlehem Bible College see a gospel opportunity in the Israeli-Palestinian conflict. President Jack Serra says,
1: especially after the war with Iran, Bethlehem Bible College did not stop helping people. Our humanitarian work continued 500% of what we used to do before, because of the need is so huge.
0: Bethlehem Bible College equips Palestinian Christians to be the hands and feet of Jesus, speaking peace in a region full of hostility. You can help fuel those efforts through Bethlehem Bible College's charitable arm. We'll connect you online.
1: We didn't stop working since day one of the war. We've been helping with food through our partner there, the churches.
0: And believers in northwestern Ghana are sharing Christ with the Birafor. It's an agricultural people group with limited access to the gospel in their heart language. Church planting is hard work without resources, so one group recently turned to World Missionary Press for help. WMP's Helen Williams says,
2: our contact there said, you know, if I could just have something in their language, I will help you. I will get the translation that you need.
0: Church planters in Ghana are working with WMP to translate its Way to God scripture booklet into Birafor.
2: They were willing to help, so we're willing to do the work and get it printed. I think we're in the last check. So the Birafor is ready to be printed.
0: Will you help WMP print and send scripture booklets to church planters in Ghana? 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I'm Steve O'Dell.
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5: For American Family News, I'm Robert Thornton. The Trump administration said it believes a peace deal with Iran could be close, Fox's Peter Ducey reports.
6: It feels like we're about a million miles away from that memorandum of understanding earlier in the summer where the Iranians would agree not to develop a nuke down the line. Because now the Secretary of State says the peace talks aren't even about that.
7: The denuclearization of Iran is the ultimate deal. I think the immediate deal, the one that you see a lot of focus on, is the Straits.
6: Iran's foreign ministry spokesman adds to this confusion by stating, we are not currently holding negotiations with the United States. The middleman appears to be Oman, a source of frustration for the president and his team. So a naval blockade continues.
5: The Trump administration is rejecting concerns that the war with Iran has left the U.S. low on some of its most advanced long-range missiles. After a report found that the Army burned through virtually all of its stocks of two of its primary long-range precision weapons. Reuters reports inventories of Army tactical missile systems and precision strike missiles were the areas of concern. Today, Chipotle Mexican Grill said it had removed jalapenos from some of its restaurants after determining the peppers could potentially be tied to a salmonella outbreak. Public health officials are investigating. In a brief statement, Chipotle maintained that the health and safety of their guests and employees is their highest priority, and that they were aware of authorities investigating the source of a salmonella outbreak impacting several food service retailers. A man is being accused of arson in the biggest fire of three out of the Spokane, Washington area. Fox Weather's Craig Herrera reports.
8: The news coming from the sheriff that 37-year-old Aaron Farinacci was arrested on first-degree arson for allegedly lighting that first spark. Farinacci does have priors in the state of Arizona, $1 million bond set. The sheriff saying that they found him with matches and a lighter, which is consistent with how they believe this fire started. And this came from a tip that someone saw something, called in the tip, and that's what led to the search warrant and then eventually the arrest. The charges are only for the Old Trails fire. The other two fires are the Autumn Lane fire and the Fairview fire. So again, it's been heartbreaking out here. The air quality you mentioned is terrible. The firefighting efforts continue.
5: More than 2 million acres are burned in the wildfire season in the Pacific Northwest. The rain came and floods followed. Residents of Beulah, Colorado are dealing with the flooding that always follows a major wildfire in the mountains. AFN Steve Jordal has more.
9: The black and angry roiling water carried prime southern Colorado farmland and anything else that stood in its way downstream. Pastor Isaac Cowger of Grandview Baptist Church says residents of Beulah are trading their fire hoses in for shovels and mops as they clean up after one of the most devastating wildfires in Colorado history. More than half of his congregation lost their homes to the blaze, but the church is already looking forward.
10: A good church service yesterday, getting to meet back into our town, but not in our building.
9: Cowger started the sermon series he'd been planning before the fire.
10: David and Goliath, but we're going through a series of trying to have a heart like God.
9: But, of course, he can't ignore the pain his congregation is going through.
10: As we go through this trial, we're not going to call it a fire anymore. We're calling it a trial. We want our community and people around us to be able to see the heart of God.
9: He's asking for prayer that his church family is able to use the trial to lead others to Christ.
10: I would definitely keep praying for the salvation. People that had really hard hearts, there's a lot of hearts being opened up to the Lord.
9: I'm Steve Jordal.
5: In weather news, in the Pacific Northwest, ongoing fires will lead to persistent smoke in the region from Washington and Oregon eastward and also over the Great Basin. Air quality alerts are in effect for much of the region. The heat over the Southwest will remain for at least the next couple of days, favoring a continuation of hot temperatures for much of Nevada, Arizona, interior California, and into Oregon tomorrow. Some daily record high temperatures are also possible. The above normal temperatures will spread through the Rockies tomorrow and into the High Plains on Thursday. That's a wrap on news for this hour. 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
12: Welcome to Point of View and happy Tuesday. Always a pleasure to be with you. Kirby will be back with you tomorrow, but today we have a lot of great things to discuss, several important topics, and don't forget you can follow along with all of them at pointofview.net. In the second hour, I'll be interviewing Megan Fever here on a devotional that she has out. I think that'll be a very encouraging interview, and I'll close out the show today giving you a little peek into what's going on at the Know Why podcast and what's coming up. I like to do that whenever I can so that you can get an inside scoop into what's going to be coming out that week. So tomorrow a new episode will come out on the Know Why podcast, but you'll get a preview of that today at the end of the show. But first, let me remind you that you can take action. You can make a difference. And we want to equip you to do that. You don't just have to listen to the information, but you can go out and you can make a big difference, as so many Point of View listeners have over the years. And one of the ways we make it easy for you to do that is at the website, pointofview.net. We have multiple action alerts. So we try to keep tabs on what's going on in Congress so that you can contact your senators or your representatives, sometimes both, depending on what's going on, and make your voice heard. And so right now, we are encouraging you to contact Congress regarding the SAVE Act and to just be aware of what's going on with voter ID legislation. And there's a great article that you can read at pointofview.net today. If you go to today's show notes and you click on today's show and learn more, this is from the Daily Signal, and it is talking about the importance of your vote. And so it correlates with the SAVE Act and the action item that we have there. But I really wanted to just remind all of us, remind myself, honestly, that one vote can make a difference. So Fred Lucas, who is an investigative reporter with the Daily Signal, has written about this, including so many examples of races in the last 10 years or so that have been decided by a very narrow margin. I won't even have time probably to list all of these examples, so I encourage you to read the article from the Daily Signal for yourself. But let's start out where he starts out, which is something that we may not think about as much as some of the national elections or the federal level. And that is races for the state legislatures. These are extremely important for multiple reasons. We're going to get into some of those, but here's how close those races can be. So when you are voting for whoever's going to represent you in your state legislature, okay, here's how close those races can be. Between 2018 and 2025, 660 elections were decided by fewer than 10 votes. Of those 94 elections, again, state legislature races, 94 elections were decided by one vote, according to Ballotpedia. And since 1992, there have been 1,371 elections ending in a tie, while another 530 were decided, again, by a single vote. So here are some of the reasons why those elections, which we see from the data, can be so narrow and really literally decided by one vote, your vote actually making a very discernible difference. One of the reasons why those races are so important is because they can impact national elections, because state lawmakers are the ones that draw congressional maps. They write election rules, and they, states themselves, have a lot of leeway to make rules around voter ID, ballot harvesting, all the things that Point of View has talked about so often. And of course, we've talked about redistricting and all of that. So that happens at the state level. And so your state legislature can make a huge impact. But also, so many of the moral issues that we talk about on Point of View, like your state, whether or not it's going to vote to enshrine abortion into the state constitution, or whether that's even going to be available for a vote, other kinds of legislation related to pro-life issues, or even surrogacy. I talked about that yesterday. If you didn't listen, you can go catch the podcast at Point of View Radio Talk Show. But Florida is actually trying to outlaw surrogacy because it is, the United States, let's just say, is like the most unregulated place in regards to surrogacy. And there are so many ways that it takes advantage of women and, of course, children. So school choice, so many different things that impact your daily life and your family's daily life is decided at the state level. And those races are so close. So here's just a couple of examples, okay? As recently as March 2026, a candidate for House District 35 in Arkansas won a primary election by a single vote. That was Joyce Ann Gray, okay? So also, this is another reason why I think the SAVE Act matters and why we really do need to make sure that our elections are conducted with integrity. Because when you have elections that are decided on such a narrow margin, then think about the impact that fraud can have. The impact of fraud is amplified, including non-citizen voters. So let me just reiterate this. We've talked about it before, but just in case you've missed it or need a reminder, last month, the Department of Homeland Security released estimates that four states, California, New Jersey, Nevada, and Pennsylvania, had 256,463 non-citizens on their voter rolls. Separately, the 25 states cooperating with the DHS and maintaining their voter rolls identified at least 28,000 non-citizens registered so far. Zooming in on New Jersey alone, it had 6,600 non-citizens registered to vote, and as many as 400 may have voted. That's a lot when you look at some of these state legislature races that are determined by 10 votes or one vote. And what was crazy, I was reading something else about the New Jersey situation. There was like so little oversight that a lot of those non-citizens were actually registered to vote on accident. They weren't even trying to commit fraud, but they were just automatically added to the voter registration rolls when they, I think it was when they were getting some sort of ID or license or something. Okay, so the state level matters, but they really do matter too, because again, like I said a few minutes ago, and I'm guilty of this, we focus on the big thing. We focus on senators, we focus on representatives and the president, of course. But one of the best ways that we can really impact what's happening in our neighborhood, in our area, and really love our neighbors, this is a great way to take action from a Christian perspective too, is to vote in local elections. Because things like your budget, a lot of tax issues, again, the social issues, all of that is decided more at state and local levels. And so even things like, and again, Point of View has been saying this forever, but like town council, city council, neighborhood council, school board. I know that we've had Point of View listeners who have actually been motivated to run for school board themselves. Those races can make such a big difference. So as we are nearing the midterms, I just encourage you to keep an eye on any local elections that are happening. And sometimes they happen at different times. So you do have to do a little research on your individual area and get educated. And sometimes that can be hard to do. I know in the past I've tried to look at, you know, different people running for city council in my own city and things like that. And it can be kind of hard to find good information on them. Obviously, a lot of local people running, they're just, you know, everyday people that are wanting to make a difference in their town. They don't have a lot of the resources. But think about this. If you can do the research and then you can identify certain issues or maybe get behind a candidate that you think is going to actually really beneficially impact your town or your neighborhood, think about the impact that your advocacy on behalf of them can have. So many people aren't even aware of the local candidates that are running for a lot of those smaller positions. So one person can make a huge difference, whether that's in the voting booth or just raising awareness about the candidates that are running for local election. Stay encouraged about that. Take action. If you want to help, if you want Point of View to help you take action, go to pointofview.net, click on the Take Action tab, and we have multiple action alerts there. We'll be right back.

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1: Most people know that the Strait of Hormuz is a strategic choke point, but many others that we forget about need protection. Jim Garrity documents the danger in his article, Strait Talk, the Threat to the World's Waterways. There's also the Bab al-Mandeb Strait, which is the Red Sea maritime choke point. It has become the biggest export route for Saudi Arabian oil since the closure of the Strait of Hormuz. Four other key waterways are the Straits of Malacca between Malaysia and Indonesia, the Suez Canal in Egypt, the Strait of Gibraltar between Spain and Morocco, and the Panama Canal. In the past, the U.S. Navy has been patrolling the world to guarantee the freedom of the seas and freedom of navigation for all nations. Jim Garrity says, under America First, we negotiate a deal to ensure our ships travel through these choke points, but leave the rest of the world to figure out how to protect their own ships. As I've mentioned in previous commentaries, the crisis at the Strait of Hormuz has precipitated an oil crisis, a fertilizer crisis, which will ultimately be a food crisis. Pirates and terrorists are seeing how one country can hold the world hostage and are looking to use other choke points to advance their economic or political agenda. They're also seeing how such disruptions can be facilitated by using relatively inexpensive drones. Purchase several drones, fire them at cargo ships, watch prices soar, then list your demands. This is why defense contractors are feverishly working to develop anti-drone technologies and signal jammers. Threatening choke points on the world's waterways has become a new phase of warfare. I'm Kirby Anderson, and that's my point of view.
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1: All right. I'd love to hear from you. I'd love to get some phone calls. So here's the number, 800-351-1212. That's 800-351-1212. I want to talk about Gen Z. And we've been talking about this over the last few times, and I've had the opportunity to be here on our last Next Generation Roundtable. We had Ethan Watson on. I really appreciate his perspective as somebody who is feeling, as somebody who's in grad school, as he is, he's feeling the struggles that are facing a lot of Gen Z with regard to job uncertainty. What is the job market going to look like? Housing cost, wanting to be able to, you know, start a family, but worried if you're going to be able to provide for them. And we talked about something called Gen Z malaise last time. And he said something that I think was really important and really insightful, which is that we don't want to adopt the same victim mentality that we have seen, honestly, really harm a generation and an ideological movement. We don't want to give up our agency to be able to actually have somewhat of an effect on our own life. So how do we balance acknowledging that we don't want to have a victim mentality, but also that there are some difficulties, some, you know, economic struggles, let's just say. So if you're Gen Z or millennial and you know what I'm talking about, or maybe you are somebody older than that, but you have some perspective, you overcame some struggle or financial hardship early on in your life or family or career, and you want to offer encouragement or perspective, I'd love to get that perspective. You can also comment on Facebook. We'll watch and see if you comment under the live stream. But here's an article you can read at pointofview.net. Gen Z isn't screwed. So this is definitely an argument more on the side of, hey, don't fall into the victim mentality. Pull yourself up by your bootstraps a little bit. And so for some people, they may agree with it. For some, they may say that, well, it's kind of an unfair characterization. But again, if you want to comment on that, 800-351-1212, or you can find the number at pointofview.net. So this is by Emma Camp. She's kind of an up-and-coming writer at the Wall Street Journal. She writes a lot of opinion pieces. She's Gen Z herself, so I like to follow her and see what she's writing about. But she acknowledges that there are some difficulties that Gen Z is facing. For instance, you know, there's the job market's not great. There's uncertainty regarding AI. Housing prices are going up. The median age for first-time home buyers is going up. However, she said that she really doesn't think her generation is keeping a good perspective. She says that these aren't unprecedented challenges. She says millennials had the Great Recession, boomers had stagflation in Vietnam, and everyone forgets about Gen X, which is true. People talk about boomers and millennials and Gen Z, eventually Gen Alpha, but okay, where's Gen X? They kind of flying under the radar. So Gen X of them. But anyway, she said there's actually a lot of good for Gen Z right now, that they are out earning their 1990s counterparts by far. They're also more likely to have a bachelor's degree. And then counterpoint to that, does a bachelor's degree mean as much as it used to, since everybody has one? And a lot of people have really gone into debt to get those degrees. But Gen Z is technically, in terms of a degree, you know, acquiring, are the most educated generation on record. So she says, why do so many people seem so hopeless about the future? And she thinks that it's because hopelessness can actually be self-protective. So this is her argument. I think there's some truth to it. She says, if you convince yourself that you have no agency, that the meritocracy is a myth, that the world is broken and hurtling toward disaster, then you may relieve yourself of any obligation to improve your situation. And it's also a shield against disappointment. So here's something that one graduate said. This was actually in the New York Times article that we referenced the other day, and she quotes it again here. A 24-year-old recent college graduate was talking about kind of their outlook on the whole situation. And this person said, I think looking ahead to the future is actually detrimental to you. Now, that's really sad, for one, that somebody has that perspective, that they don't even want to look to the future. And I think what that person is critiquing is, you know, this mindset of, well, hey, everybody has to start out somewhere. Everybody has to struggle a little bit. But if you save and work hard and just wait your turn, then you will also get to reap the benefits economically down the line, just like maybe the baby boomers are doing now. And so there's kind of a rejection among some Gen Zers saying, no, I don't want to just look ahead to the future, and that's detrimental. So I think there's actually a mix of truth here. Like, we want to look ahead and plan for the future, and we know that, what's the saying? Good things come to those who wait. Sometimes, you know, if things work out well. But at the same time, we can't put all our eggs in meaning our internal hope in the basket of the future, so to speak. We have to be willing to, as Christians, from a theological perspective, have a joy-filled perspective here and now. So let's remember what Paul wrote in the New Testament. Rejoice in the Lord always. And he was writing to Christians who faced severe persecution. So we're not even talking about like, oh, am I going to be able to buy a house? And all the things that we, you know, talk about today. It was like, am I going to get killed or tortured tomorrow? Or how do I deal with my family who's persecuting me because I converted to Christianity? And then he says to rejoice in the Lord always. And so there is somewhat of an attitude here. And so again, it's like, how do we have to discern that wisdom of balancing, acknowledging the problem and wanting to address it. Because I do think there are things that we can address. I think there's a lot of corruption in higher education. I think that it has gotten, you know, very bloated in terms of what it costs to actually get a degree. And many of them are not helpful. I think that this kind of culture we've created where you have to get at least a bachelor's degree to even get an entry level job, it really does keep a lot of young people out of starting out in their career. And so I think that there are things that we can tackle with that regard. I think we can build more homes and there's a lot of policy that we can implement. But at the same time, I think we have to be very careful to notice that it has not always been easy. It hasn't always been easy for young people. Other generations have had to overcome their own version of hardship. And at some point, as Christians, this is where we can bring the truth into it. We have to say, look, we don't know the future. Like, we cannot predict what's going to happen, even in a stable economy. Even when everything does seem to be going well, when you do feel hashtag blessed and everything is going your way, you don't know what tomorrow is going to bring. And so I think what a lot of people are missing, and again, this isn't to dismiss the real concerns, but I think what a lot of people are missing is some sort of internal hope that gives them an ability to have joy and to put their minds on things that matter the most. So anyway, to continue with what Emma Camp said in her article, she says, you know, that it's not really in vogue to have a kind of optimistic outlook, though. In fact, believing that everything is doomed has become a signal of intellectual superiority, she says. Only the blithely privileged could believe that things are all right. And I think there's some truth to that, because in a culture that we've been in for a long time where there's this victim mentality, if you try to talk about overcoming that, or trying to steer your own ship, so to speak, or how things aren't as bad, and you point to areas in the past, or you point to other areas around the world, then you're accused of being insensitive, or that you're not acknowledging the struggle that other people are going through. We've seen that applied in racial conversations. We've seen that applied in the, you know, in gender war type conversations. And now I think the moment is kind of moving toward the, you know, we've got this class division. I'm going to talk about socialism again in a minute, but also just generational. And so we don't want there to be this generational, you know, warfare, so to speak, where one side, one group just refuses to listen to the other. You know, whether that's one side saying, you don't realize how easy you have it, you shouldn't be complaining, or one side saying you have absolutely no perspective to offer. But it is harder and harder to have those conversations, because if you do try to offer perspective, then a lot of times that's a signal that, okay, well, I shouldn't really listen to you at all. But here's how she ends. And she says, blaming other people is always easy, but never as fruitful as deciding to steer your own ship. The biggest challenge facing Gen Z might not be the economy or climate change, but our own lack of will. So again, as Christians, I think when we have the opportunity to talk with young people, whether they're in our family or in churches or Bible studies or groups that we're in, then we can acknowledge yes, there are hardships. There's a lot of uncertainty in the world right now, but we can also point to something that the world isn't even talking about. And that is an eternal hope. That is a message that says you can rejoice always, even in what may seem on the outside like the darkest hour. We need to have some that maintain or retain and recover that internal locus of control that gives us hope and realizes that we can trust the Lord. He is in control ultimately, but we can control our attitude. So there's the balance. It's not always the most popular balance to strike, though, but we'll be right back here on Point of View.
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0: 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The opinions expressed on Point of View do not necessarily reflect the views of the management or staff of this station. And now, here again is Liberty McCarter.
1: Just a reminder, you can call in if you want to make a comment on anything we're talking about today. Just talked a little bit about Gen Z. The number is 800-351-1212. Now, I did want to talk a little bit about socialism. We've talked about it plenty of times. Kirby has written multiple booklets on the subject, which are extremely helpful for staying well-educated. And we need a lot of education. So we've talked about socialism and why so many young people are identifying with socialism and supporting it. And I've emphasized the need for historical education. But there is kind of another take on why socialism is taking off. This is from Arthur Brooks. Will socialism make you happy? He was writing in the Free Press. You can read the article, of course, at pointofview.net. And so, as he notes, and as we've discussed, nearly two-thirds of Americans ages 18 to 29 hold a favorable view of socialism. And he's like, not the Denmark version, not the Nordic socialism, which really isn't pure socialism, but actually advocating for some of the things that are in the platform of the Democratic Socialists of America group, which we read those, I think, on Friday. And we can revisit those again because it's really communism is what they're arguing for. So many of what they say in their platform can almost be taken word for word from the Communist Manifesto by Karl Marx. So anyways, why is this on the rise? Why are we seeing this trend? And so he wants to approach it from the perspective of a behavioral scientist. And I think this is really interesting. It does add another angle to the conversation and give us something to think about. I don't think it makes it any less concerning. And I'll explain why in a minute, but it is interesting to think about how maybe this is part of the reason why we're seeing this. In short, he thinks it's a trend. So here's his quote. Democratic socialism, as we see it today, is a fad. Although it might wreak some havoc in the near future, it will collapse to be remembered merely as a passing political fancy. Maybe. That would be nice, but not really looking forward to the havoc that it's going to wreak in the meantime if it does continue to rise in popularity. So he actually quotes a friend of his who says, and I think that there's some accuracy to this, that American culture tends to kind of revolve around social fads and moral panics. And that was the quote. And I think we can all think of some social fads and moral panics that we have seen in our time. But then they are abandoned quickly, is the argument, kind of studying American social trends. So Arthur Brooks is saying that both the socialism that we see and the populism and kind of the other swing of the pendulum to the far right among young people are temporary crazes. And he says these are dangerous because they can distract us from real issues that we need to address. And of course, there are so many. I would say that this is a real issue as well. Of course, socialists and we see they are starting to get elected in different cities. We just talked about the importance of local elections. But anyways, this is interesting, and I hadn't thought about this before, but he talks about how fads work. And while we tend to think of them as a social contagion, where people are just kind of blindly following along, they're actually rational, he argues. Okay, so he cites this famous paper, I guess famous in kind of the psychologist field, where they looked at and studied fad adoption to see that it was actually a way for people to economize on gathering information by imitating others who they assumed had more information than they did. So it is a way for human beings to follow people and follow advice and gain information from people that they think are trustworthy and are smarter than they are. And this actually, just to kind of reference COVID again for a minute, last week we talked about the congressional hearings with Dr. Anthony Fauci and how there were so many lies that were uncovered and what so many people suspected was actually happening. There was no scientific consensus on where the COVID-19 virus came from, all these different things. And then Americans ended up being arrested and villainized because of that. And a lot of people, who else was villainized? People who actually trusted the institutions. It depended on which circles you were in. You know, if you were down in Texas, then at first you may have been the oddball out if you were walking around HEB wearing a mask on your face. But there were other places where you were ostracized or worse for not wearing a mask. So it really did kind of depend on where you were from. But I think one of the reasons why so many people initially, at least, went along with some of these recommendations to social distance, not wear a mask, you know, all these different things that then we later on found out may not have actually had much of an impact, is because of this very scientific, this behavior right here that he explains, where we try to gather information by imitating people who we think are more informed than we are. And if you think about it, that's rational, because you want to go to the expert with your question, right? When it comes to social fads or even political fads, then that can get kind of dangerous. And this is why I think it's so important to call out a lot of the political influencers and voices. And there has been kind of a movement. You know, we've talked about this rise in anti-Semitism on the right, on the left as well, among young people and a lot of these influencer circles. And we've talked about the impact of people that a lot of us used to consider conservative, figures like Tucker Carlson, Candace Owens. There are others who maybe were never conservative to begin with, like Nick Fuentes, who are spouting, you know, conspiracy theories, things that are easily provable as being wrong, as being lies, anti-Semitism, things that are not conservative, things that go against scripture, even if they claim to be Christians. So many examples of this. And there is an argument that I've heard to kind of just dismiss that. And I think that honestly, that's what Vice President Vance has done and some of his reaction to that, to really not want to give it too much attention. But here's why I think it's important for us to call that out, because in a digital age where the majority of people are getting their news and information from social media, well, the way they're doing that, especially young people, is they're watching the short videos, they're watching clips. And those clips are often coming not from a reputable news source, not from Point of View, at least the ones that they're watching, but from other sources where people are acting very confident. They seem like they know what they're talking about. Maybe it's somebody that the people trusted before, and then they kind of went off the rails. But since they had listened to them and built a kind of a trust, a relationship, one-sided, even though it may be for a while, then they are likely to trust them. So this is why it's really important. Even when you think, I don't even want to address that craziness or the conspiracy theories, think about how many people are listening, though, and think about how many people might be assuming that that person has more information than they do. And then they jump on the trend as a rational act, even if they're not necessarily thinking through it in so many steps, because they think that it is a rational step, a rational thing to do, to follow somebody who might be more informed than they are. So here's a quote from Arthur Brooks. He says, in fact, your cousin who just now started saying weird conspiratorial things was probably just following a podcaster or influencer he respected in doing so. That's exactly what I'm talking about. So we have to really be careful. We have to spend the time, I think, even more so in the digital age, to call out what seems crazy, because that's the information that people are seeing. Now, here's the other thing about the digital age and why we have to be careful. In the past, a fad might take years to spread, but today, literally, it can take seconds. And, you know, the 24-hour news cycle that was talked about so often years ago and how rapid the news was, I mean, it is not 24 hours anymore. A lot of times, if you're talking about an article that was going viral and everybody was commenting on X, you know, / Twitter in the morning, by the evening time, we've moved on. We're talking about something different. Last week, that's ancient news. Like, that is how rapid the news cycle moves today. And the same thing with these social fads, is that through TikTok and social media, which is where people are getting their news, it's a fast spreading craze. And so people are seeing this. So Mayor Mamdani made extensive use of social media. And that is something that Democratic Socialists in general have done. They have really done a good job of going where the young people are, spending their attention. And they're going on there. And that is where those fads and those trends are spreading. So here's where Arthur Brooks lands it, saying that, you know, this is probably just a fad. People will probably move on from the current kind of Democratic Socialists of America swing that we're seeing. And so he argues that we shouldn't worry about it too much. We shouldn't panic about it because it is a fad. But I have to say, I think that's good advice in general to keep a broad perspective. But we better hope that the fad doesn't win too many elections, because then we will end up having socialist policies. And even if the general public moves on, a lot of damage can be done in the meantime. And again, we do have history to show us how. So this is why education is so important. Also, just educating people, like, you can have this kind of conversation with your kid or your teen to say, this is how fads spread. Make them aware so that they're more equipped to use discernment when they see something that all of a sudden seems like it's popular out of nowhere. And then I think we also, this is another thing he says at the end, we have to be willing to be nonconformist, to not go along with the fad if it doesn't pass the smell test of truth. So that's what we want to encourage you to do at Point of View. Of course, you can read that article for yourself at pointofview.net. We'll be right back.

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1: Okay, what weird thing is artificial intelligence doing today? Well, I have to address this one. And let me start with a passage of scripture, actually. This is from Isaiah chapter 8, verses 18 and 19. And when they say to you, inquire of the mediums and the necromancers who chirp and mutter, should not a people inquire of their God? Should they inquire of the dead on behalf of the living? Now, we know throughout the Bible, throughout the Old Testament, there are multiple places where God says this. Don't try to contact the dead. Should not a people inquire of their God? We can go directly to God. We can pray to him. And a lot of people probably aren't out there actually visiting mediums or anything like that, but they might be tempted to use a grief bot or a death bot, as some people call it. So you can read about this along with me if you want from the National Review. We've got the link at the website, pointofview.net. A conversation with the dead. Now, these are real products that are growing in popularity, and I think you can probably guess what they are. They are chatbots, or like I said, called grief bots or death bots, sometimes dead bots, that mimic a person who has passed away. And they allow somebody who is grieving that person to have a simulated conversation with them. Now, I could probably just end it there and be like, hey, I think most of us agree that this is a bad idea. But again, since so many people are using this, I really do think that we have to articulate it. So another word for this is called a generative ghost. And so I think we know maybe intuitively, at least a lot of us do, that, hey, this is not a good idea, because we're not actually communicating with the dead when we do this. But we shouldn't even be trying to do that or simulating that, even in our darkest grief and even as tempting as that might be. Should not a people cry out to their own God? Like, should we not pray to God about that person, about our grief, and work through it with him? But let's get into some of the psychology behind it as well. This episode or this article does a really good job with a deep dive of why this is probably not great for our brains. So this is Mary Frances O'Connor. She's a professor of psychology and head of the Grief, Loss, and Social Stress Lab at the University of Arizona. She spoke with National Review and said, if we continue to pretend our loved one is just absent and not permanently deceased, and that our relationship to the death bot is a transformation of what was and not the same relationship with who we loved, we are no longer living in reality and no longer in a reality with our living loved ones. And that is so important. Death is a tragedy. It's a tragedy that Jesus Christ has overcome. And yet in this world, it is a tragedy that we have to deal with. And so instead of dealing with it and processing that in healthy ways and biblical ways, we just allow ourselves to pretend that it didn't happen, then we're detaching ourselves from reality. And that can harm not only ourselves, but the other people that are still in our lives. So she actually has written a book

0: that she talked about in this article called The Grieving Brain, and she differentiates between grief and grieving. She talks about how grief is reoccurring, like if you do lose somebody close to you, and we all know this. We've all gone through that. We've all lost someone at some point. It happens to everybody at some point in life. You know, we continue to experience that grief throughout our life, even as we heal. There are going to be moments that remind us of them and that we are going to feel that pain and that loss. But grieving a person is different than the sensation of grief. That is a process, and it should be a trajectory. It should be something that changes over time. And so if you are continuously in a state of grieving, though, and your brain doesn't heal, it'll actually rewire what she calls your virtual maps, and what's going on inside your brain, and completely change your worldview and how you even see the world. Because it doesn't allow you to actually go through the grieving process and then heal, and you will still experience grief later on again, but it keeps you in that perpetual state, or maybe just avoiding that and not going through it. And that does fundamentally change your connection to reality. So somebody else, another psychologist, talked with National Review and said, you know, and we may not like to hear this because we know how hard it is to lose someone that we love, but he says most people cope with loss very well, and I don't think that's very understood. 10% of people who experience a loss suffer more seriously in the long run. So I don't think that means that it doesn't hurt or that it's not painful, but that humans do have the capacity to deal with loss and overcome that. And especially, again, if we have that eternal hope, right? And so here's something that he notes that is extremely important, and that if we do have somebody that is in a vulnerable position, maybe they have just lost a loved one, and we think that this might be happening, or that they are engaging in this where they are trying to create a virtual, you know, version of their loved one to speak with, that these companies, they're not doing it because they care about the psychology of grief or helping people process or anything like that. They're just doing it to make money. And there are a lot of ethical, questions that are raised when people do this. For instance, I saw this reported a couple of months ago. It's not new, but it was another service like this where all it needs is a few seconds of a video of the person that you want to quote unquote preserve, and it will generate a bot of that person that looks like you're basically FaceTiming somebody, and they will, you know, they advertise it as they'll can speak in the words that your loved one would have used and look, you know, look like your loved one did. And it allows people to have what, again, appear to be conversations with the person that has passed on. But here's where it gets really insidious. You can get more time with your, you know, virtual version of your deceased loved one if you pay. If you go premium, you can have this many minutes of chatting with grandma. I mean, how dark is that? They're totally exploiting people and taking advantage of that. And of course they are. So this is, raises other interesting questions as well. For instance, you know, when we live in such a digital age now, and so many people, they've got social media accounts, they've got email accounts, they've got all these different platforms and things that they've been on. And in the past, we didn't really have to worry about that so much. But when somebody does die, like, who gets access to that kind of thing? And with AI having this capability, you really do have to think about that. You have to be careful, because could somebody take videos and images and wording from somebody without their consent and then make a virtual version of them? I mean, that sounds, you know, very dark and evil to me, but I could definitely see it happening. Just, you know, I was talking earlier actually with some people from my church about AI scams and how to guard against those, because we are in an age where it's harder and harder to discern what's true and what's false. So I think people could definitely take advantage of somebody who is deceased if they were able to get their information. So the kind of passing on of the digital legacy as something that has to be stipulated, you know, in end of life plans and in wills and things like that now, because what would happen if somebody without consent created a digital version like that, what they might call a digital twin? And so these are the kinds of ethical questions that we're faced with in the new age that we're living in. And again, as Christians, I think we can firmly say, I know we can firmly say, this is not okay. It's not okay to do this. And if people are in a position where they're falling into this kind of behavior, then we need to lovingly pull them out of that and pull them back into reality. When we come back from the break, I'm going to interview Megan Pfeiffer-Year on some encouragement, a great new devotional that she's written. But I do want to, after that, come back and talk about other ways people are doing the same thing, maybe not for the deceased, but it's called a digital twin. And they're basically creating a virtual version of themselves so that they can do a lot more tasks, but they're not really doing it. But first, we'll talk with Megan. It's going to be a great conversation, so stick around. We'll be right back after this break.
1: Who can you trust? Years ago, many of us could probably have provided a fairly long list, but today, well, today it seems we almost can't trust anyone. Educators don't even know what a woman is anymore. Many so-called public servants have shown all they care about is themselves. The FBI has been accused of bias, law-breaking, betrayal, and journalism. It's largely corrupt, with no Clark Kent standing up for truth, justice, and the American way. 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
2: Our word for today comes from Psalm chapter 6. O Lord, do not rebuke me in your anger, nor chasten me in your hot displeasure. Have mercy on me, O Lord, for I am weak. O Lord, heal me, for my bones are troubled. My soul also is greatly troubled. When sin has separated us from God, we feel it in our bones. But notice that as David cries out to the Lord, he shifts the focus from his condition to God's character. Return, O Lord, deliver me, O save me for your mercy's sake. For in death there is no remembrance of you. In the grave, who will give you thanks? God is our defender because he is merciful and he is worthy of praise. As David recorded in 2 Samuel chapter 22, he says, I will call upon the Lord who is worthy to be praised. So shall I be saved from my enemies. David's appeal to God is about God. Restore me by your mercy so that the praise you deserve will continue. In our prayers, like our praise, the focus should be on the Lord.
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3: American Family News, I'm Robert Thornton. UK officials said a cargo ship passing through the Strait of Hormuz was reportedly struck by an unknown projectile, while another ship in the Red Sea sank after being hit by a boat filled with explosives. Fox's Steve Harrigan reports.
4: Despite this continued violence and continued reports of attacks against commercial shipping in the Strait of Hormuz, administration officials continue to be confident that a deal for free passage of all commercial shipping through that strait is really on the horizon. In the meantime, CENTCOM continues its tough blockade of Iran and all of its ports. Now, since that blockade began, CENTCOM has said it has diverted more than 45 commercial ships. It's disabled two ships. Iran, in the meantime, continues to insist it is not negotiating directly with the U.S., but Iranian officials say they are negotiating with Oman.
3: Today, a divided federal appeals court said the Trump administration improperly terminated a multi-billion-dollar program to boost clean energy projects. Climate United Fund and other nonprofits won't have access to their funds immediately, as a decision will be put on hold for several days, giving the Environmental Protection Agency time to ask the Supreme Court to step in. A Wall Street Journal investigation reports a troubling rise in anti-Christian harassment in Jerusalem, from clergy being spat on in the streets to vandalism of churches and verbal abuse. The report says the incidents are becoming more frequent. Aaron McIntyre, Blaze Media, made these comments on AFR.
5: A lot of people don't know that ultimately there is an undercurrent of this in Israel. The spitting on people is just a part of a larger attitude that often exists inside the country. So, for instance, many people don't know that proselytization, the spreading of the gospel, is looked down on by the Israeli government because, of course, the definition of a Jewish person, unfortunately, for many people in that community, is someone who is not Christian.
3: He said the right of Jewish people to return to Israel and take residence can be done if a person is of Jewish descent, even if they are an atheist, but you cannot if you have become a Christian. He also said if you are a Messianic Jew, you also cannot return.
5: These things are built into the laws and the attitudes of Israel. I think a lot of people noticed that when Israel went into Lebanon, we saw that picture of an Israeli soldier smashing a depiction of Jesus on the cross, a crucifix. Again, this is not everyone in Israel. I don't even think this is the majority of people in Israel would take such a severe action. But we do need to understand that the exclusion of Christians, even Jewish Christians, is ultimately built into the law of Israel.
3: Amidst all the chaos surrounding Indiana Fever star Sophie Cunningham, Concerned Women for America has called for the WNBA to protect their athletes. Caleb Castile has more.
6: During a game against the Fever, Minnesota Lynx head coach Cheryl Reeve donned a Trans Kids Belong shirt as her team took on Sophie Cunningham's. She said before the game that, quote, every kid has a right to sports. Cunningham recently made a statement supporting banning boys from girls' sports. A pro-Cunningham rally took place before the game outside the Target Center, with supporters clashing with a few who are on Reeves' side. More pro-Cunningham rallies have been planned to take place as the WNBA season rolls on. Concerned Women for America weighed in on the issue by saying that the WNBA needs to adapt a policy to protect fairness in women's sports and only allow biological women to play in their league. Their legislative strategist, Macy Petty Charles, had this to say.
7: I don't want another statement from them. I want them to have a policy change that would back it up and show that they really do stand with female athletes and that the WNBA is around for good and not just the next NBA.
6: She says that although the WNBA was created to give women more opportunities, unfortunately the lack of support for the female athletes the league shows is, quote, disappointing. Charles commented on how the courage of the female athletes who have spoken up has really helped move the needle with this issue.
7: I have to credit a lot to female athletes. They're the ones speaking up and turning the tide and gaining public attention because it's certainly not the governing officials who are eager to protect women's sports.
3: That is a wrap on news this time around. You can see more news at AFN.net. And we appreciate your listening. I'm Robert Thornton.
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1: You know, it can be so easy sometimes in our Christian walk to feel stuck or to feel timid, but we want to live boldly for Christ. And so Megan Feverier is joining us right now to talk just about that. She's the author of several books and has experience in digital marketing and event management. She's the founder of This Day Ministry, and she is joining us today to talk about her latest book, Reclaiming Boldness. It is a faith-centered devotional designed to help readers discover confident, grounded, and active relationship with God. 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
2: Thank you so much for having me. I'm so happy to be here.
1: Well, I'm really excited to talk to you. And first, I would just love to hear more of your story. What inspired this book and brought you to this place in your life where you wanted to talk about reclaiming boldness?
2: Yeah, well, I think so often we just take so many steps back in our journeys, whether it's, you know, we get comfortable in life or we just stop wanting to just live and do the things that scare us. And I know I got to a point in my life where I was like, well, I'm comfortable where I'm at. So I don't need to take too many steps forward. You know, I have a good community. I have a good family. Everything is just is good. And it struck me one day. I was like, well, why am I just going to settle for good when it could be great? Or why do I not want to just continue to step out of the boat more? And when that thought hit me, I was like, if I'm not alone in this, there's other people out there that also feel this way, but they just don't know the steps to take to really execute that. And it's not that it's even that hard. So often we just don't realize that it can be as short and simple as doing something one day, each day that scares us. So. That's what inspired it.
1: I think that's so wise because, I mean, especially, you know, we're privileged to live in the United States of America. It can be easy to just get comfortable instead of pressing into what else God might be calling us to do. In your book, though, I saw a theme here where a lot of it has to do with connecting with other people and how they inspire us and can spur us on. And so one of the things that we know is affecting a lot of people today is loneliness and isolation. And one of the things you talk about that I think is so timely and can be so helpful for us today is connecting with people who might be different than us. So talk a little bit about why that matters.
2: Community is such an important aspect of life. And like you just said, loneliness is a big part of culture. Today where, and it really kind of started with the smartphone trend, and doom scrolling. People think that they found their people through Instagram when truthfully, I always say, to people that I mentor or to people that I'm around, I'm like, are they really your friend? Or are they your friend on Instagram? Because there's a total difference in that in-person connection and then the digital connection. But when you get with people, when you're surrounded by people, your just your mental health is better. You can share or discover that you're probably dealing with the same problems. Everybody is probably dealing with an issue at work that they can't figure out exactly how to resolve, but usually by the end of the week or by the end of the month, it'll come to an end in some way, shape, or form. But when you're around those other people, you build those connections, you build those lasting friendships and that support system. We were made to be together. I always take it back to Genesis. You know, God didn't create man to be alone. He created Eve to go with Adam. So we were created and built to be in community. Noah wasn't alone on the ark. He had his family with him. So we were always built for people.
1: Yeah, that's so good. And something you said I think is so insightful is that when we are on these online platforms, we think that we find our people or our community. Like you can find a lot of people who are like-minded online. But you remind us, here's a quote from your devotional, life in community isn't always easy, but so much of that natural friction and pushback and just dealing with the messiness of life is kind of lost when it's all online. So I'd love for you to expound on that a little bit and why that might actually be good for us to lean into like some of those uncomfortable moments in community.
2: Yeah, well, when you are with people, one of my close friends and mentors said this to me one time, and she's like, Megan, your people will be with you in the best moments, and then they'll also see the worst moments. Mm-hmm. And that can be hard. Like, you have to get to a vulnerable place to have people want to walk with you in times when you know you're not going to agree with people that you're in the room with. But it's important to share those messy moments in life with people. When you're not able to share those moments, then you kind of all bottle it up inside you, and that gets hard. We weren't meant to, again, handle it alone. I know that there's been times in my personal journey when thankfully my community has come alongside me. And they've been able to say the hard things like, hey, Megan, you have to snap out of it. We're going to go share a meal. And by the end of this meal, we're going to be good. And usually we are. A lot of problems can be solved around the table. So it's all in how you get in the dirt with your people.
1: Yeah, getting in the dirt. I like that. And so one of the things that I appreciate in your devotional is that you have these reflection questions, but also an application, which you call an adventure. So we've been talking about loneliness, and we're going to go to a break in about a minute and a half, but just quickly, like some steps for people to take if they want to work on building that in-person community.
2: Yeah. My number one step is if you are a believer and if you attend a church, get in a community group at that church. Most people are in those because they're in the exact same spot that we're all in. We want friends. Nobody joins them because they have an overabundance of friends. Everybody's in them because they want friends. And if you aren't a church-going individual, there is a ton of local community groups that you can get involved in your local community, too. Just search them, Google them. They're out there.
1: Yeah, absolutely. Well, we're talking with Megan Feveryear. We're going to go to a break here in just a moment. But when we come back, we'll continue talking with her because I want to keep talking about the themes in her book, Reclaiming Boldness, and even reaching out, like she just recommended, to join a community group or join a local group in your area to meet people in real life. That can be kind of scary. I actually went to a devotional today with some ladies in my church. And it meets at a local coffee shop, and they were going around the table talking about how they came to that Bible study. And one of the ladies said that she walked into the coffee shop, saw some people talking, and said, hey, do you have a Bible study here? And they said, yeah, we do. Do you want to join? And now she has a group of friends that she meets with every single week. And so sometimes it can be that simple of just asking a question, or on the other end, extending an invite. And I think people are hungry to connect. And so I so appreciate you bringing that up, Megan. But we're about to go to a break. Don't go anywhere because we have more to discuss with Megan and On Point of View today. We'll be right back.

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1: Most people know that the Strait of Hormuz is a strategic choke point, but many others that we forget about need protection. Jim Garrity documents the danger in his article, Strait Talk, the Threat to the World's Waterways. There's also the Bab al-Mandeb Strait, which is the Red Sea maritime choke point. It has become the biggest export route for Saudi Arabian oil since the closure of the Strait of Hormuz. Four other key waterways are the Straits of Malacca between Malaysia and Indonesia, the Suez Canal in Egypt, the Strait of Gibraltar between Spain and Morocco, and the Panama Canal. In the past, the U.S. Navy has been patrolling the world to guarantee the freedom of the seas and freedom of navigation for all nations. Jim Garrity says, under America First, we negotiate a deal to ensure our ships travel through these choke points, but leave the rest of the world to figure out how to protect their own ships. As I've mentioned in previous commentaries, the crisis at the Strait of Hormuz has precipitated an oil crisis, a fertilizer crisis, which will ultimately be a food crisis. Pirates and terrorists are seeing how one country can hold the world hostage and are looking to use other choke points to advance their economic or political agenda. They're also seeing how such disruptions can be facilitated by using relatively inexpensive drones. Purchase several drones, fire them at cargo ships, watch prices soar, then list your demands. This is why defense contractors are feverishly working to develop anti-drone technologies and signal jammers. Threatening choke points on the world's waterways has become a new phase of warfare. I'm Kirby Anderson, and that's my point of view.
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1: All right, still talking with Megan Fevrier about her latest devotional, Reclaiming Boldness. Megan, a minute ago you said something that I actually had wanted to ask you about, and you were talking about how many problems can be solved around the table. And so this is a quote from your book, which I just loved. If Jesus chose to meet people through meals and shared moments, perhaps the table is not an interruption, but the ministry itself. And that made me think about how busy our modern lives are. Like, I don't even know how many families sit around the dinner table once a day anymore. And yet, I think you make a really important point about that act of sharing a meal. So I'd love to hear you talk about that.
2: Yeah, well, growing up, we always had dinner around the table, me and my family. So to me, I just thought that it was common knowledge that everybody had dinner around the table. And it wasn't until I went to college that I quickly realized, oh my goodness, not everybody grew up the way I did. So I was so thankful for that upbringing that my parents, even if my dad had to work late or however their schedules, it like you set aside 30 or 40 minutes and you had a meal around the table. And during that time, I would see it right before my very eyes that, hey, like there may be this issue and I may not have understood it because I was a child. But I could see how, you know, we're going to just lay it aside. We're going to be grateful for what's in front of us, which was at that moment our food, right? Like our physical food. We were going to be grateful for that provision. And it's all going to get worked out. And truthfully, now looking back here almost 30 years later, I have a lifetime of a good round of meals around the table. And now, you know, when in my adult life, I've been able to gather my friends around the table and share Friendsgivings and different daily meals, living independently. And I've seen where no matter what it is, whether somebody calls me and says, hey, like we're having just a tough day, as soon as you say, can I bring dinner to your house or let's go out to eat tonight and let's just talk. The atmosphere changes, the environment changes of their mind. There's a reset of a focus. And you level the playing field, so to speak. And something happens around the table. I think that's kind of why Jesus did so much of his ministry around tables and around meals, because he knew everybody felt equal.
1: That's really beautiful. And just the impact that had on you as a kid being raised that way. And man, what would happen if we just incorporated that more often? And, you know, my parents were good too about like having people over after church. You know, they would try to do that. And like, we had a small church, but they would kind of go through everyone and like take turns inviting people over and just opening their home and sharing a meal. But this is one of the reflection questions you ask that's kind of related to that. And that is, how has advancement hindered you from cultivating friendships? Because if we're going to invite someone to a meal or invite somebody over, then that takes time. And I just, that really was kind of convicting for me too, because like these relationships and stepping out there, like it requires boldness, but it also requires a sacrifice of time, doesn't it?
2: Yeah, absolutely. And honestly, you know, time is the one thing that people can't seem to get any time these days. You can't seem to find the time, or everybody wishes for more than 24 hours in a day. But truthfully, to say, hey, I would love to have lunch with you. That's probably going to take one time to either get there or time to, if you're having them over at your house, you know, you got to prepare the food or go get the food. They have to come there. There's all these different logistical things. So there's a slight inconvenience, right? And it's trying to get around the inconveniences and remember, hey, you know, like God gave me this amount of time today. And what I get done in this moment is what is supposed to be done. And it's giving yourself enough grace, but knowing that the person that you're supposed to be with, or you're supposed to share that time with, is supposed to be there and equally important to be held in that situation.
1: Yeah, that's so true. I mean, how many times, I know for myself, like, and I imagine for others too, maybe, like, we're busy and it's because it's something good. It's like, it's related to your job or maybe even a ministry thing, like a church thing. And it's like, I'm sorry, I don't have time to talk to you right now. And it's like, wait, God probably put that person in front of me for a reason. And I'm thinking I'm off doing something important, but you know, I could have engaged with that person and just slowed down. Time to get around the inconvenience. That's a great quote. That's so good. But I also wanted to talk to you about maybe some of the hard seasons. And so you mentioned like stepping out of our comfort zone and living in boldness and stepping forward into what God has for us. And even if we're inconvenienced along the way, but I know we all have seasons that are difficult, or we have disappointment or tragedy or doubt. And so it can be really hard to try to discern what God has for us when we're walking through those kinds of seasons. So I would love to hear any encouragement that you have to offer on that as well.
2: Well, hard seasons come to everybody. And if you're not walking through a hard season right now, one, be thankful. And two, brace yourself, because you're probably getting up to one. But when you're kind of walking through those hard seasons, just, it's always good to find time to be still. And if you are a person of faith, listen for God's voice. And if you are, I know like there's a heavy influx coming into Christian culture and people are experiencing revival in their hearts, which is so incredible. Mm-hmm. But if you still have not, you know, figured out really what faith is, and you are walking through a hard season, just take time to be quiet, because God very well could be nudging on your heart. But it's taking that time, being still, and listening, because so often our phones are going off. We're probably getting 3 or 4 calls at one time, or text messages are lighting up. We're getting emails, so much. So take time to just get quiet. And that can maybe just mean you just sit outside in nature, or you sit and journal, whatever that looks like. But those hard seasons will come. And then coming out of those hard seasons, they're always so beautiful when we've discerned what God has been saying to us.
1: Yeah, I love that. And that is sometimes a bold move or an uncomfortable move for a lot of people, when we haven't allowed ourselves to just be still. And maybe something inside of us knows that we haven't allowed ourselves to sit there and be still. But that is where we encounter the Holy Spirit, I think. We're winding down here, but I would love to just hear again your heart. When people read your book, Reclaiming Boldness, or encounter the other aspects of your ministry, what's your heart for them? What do you want them to take away?
2: Yeah, well, when people read the book, I just hope that, one, they're encouraged to take that one bold step every day. I think definitely as a culture, we have seen the shift of, well, if it's scary, I'm not going to do it, because what if this and this happens? And I totally get it. I know, you know, life is not the best to us when we take risks, but sometimes that's where the most rewarding part is. So I would just encourage people, make one bold step every day, because you're going to see the fruit, and we want to live a life of good fruit. So just take that one bold step every day. Maybe it's sending the text message to somebody that you haven't talked to in a while. Or maybe it's trying a new food because you want to be more adventurous with your eating. Whatever it may be, try that new thing every single day. and take back the lie that the enemy has spoken over you, that you can't live a life that is full.
1: Yeah, so beautiful. Well, Megan Fever here, thank you for joining us on Point of View today. It's been wonderful talking with you. If you would like to get a copy of Megan's book, Reclaiming Boldness, or check out any other aspect of her ministry, she has podcasts and blogs and articles that you can look at, then go to pointofview.net. We have the link to her website and you can see everything that she has to offer. Don't go anywhere because we're going to a break, but when we come back, I'm going to give you a little bit of a preview of what's coming up next on the Know Why podcast. Stay tuned.
0: In 19th century London, two towering historical figures did battle, not with guns and bombs, but words and ideas. 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

0: 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And now, here again is Liberty McCarter.
1: All right, so I promise this applies to what I'm going to talk about that's coming up on the Know Why podcast when the new episode comes out tomorrow. But I did promise that I would talk a little bit more about this whole issue of the digital twin or online replica, because at the end of the last hour, I talked about this product, this trend of using artificial intelligence to create a grief bot, or basically an image of somebody that has passed on, and how all it takes is a couple of seconds of a video of them, of their voice, some uploading of some things that they wrote, for a chatbot to be able to generate a convincing video and image and writing that mimics that dead person. And we talked about the problems with that, but there are other areas where the so-called digital twin is being used as well. Case in point, this is an article from the New York Times. When his church goes dark, they talk to his digital twin. Yeah, this is a pastor. And so you can read the article at pointofview.net. This is a pastor, Justin Lester, in California. And again, this is one New York Times profile. I don't know this man. I don't know his heart. It seems like he's trying to do a lot of good things and wants to use technology as a tool to accomplish that. But this is where we have to tell the truth. And I think we're missing the point in a big way. And I don't think it's just this pastor. I don't think it's just people who are using the grief bots, so to speak. I think this reveals a root sin in all of us. And I want to talk about that. But just for an example of some of the other ways that the so-called digital twin is being used. Now, again, this is where you upload your video of yourself, or a recording of yourself, and as much of your own writings, or in the case of a pastor's sermons, etc., that you've written, and you try to customize a chatbot to be able to replicate you and your voice and your, you know, supposedly what you would say or think or do or suggest in a situation. Here's how much people are using those. This says Lester, and that's the pastor, and hundreds of others have brought AI into its most human form yet by transferring their thoughts into data and building online replicas of themselves. The digital twins can answer in the real person's voice and apply their thinking on demand for anyone who wants to chat online or call. Some companies now build twins that sit on Zoom calls for CEOs or manage projects while their owners are on vacation. Professors at Clemson University deploy them to answer student questions at 2 a.m. There's another man, again, this goes back to the grief bot, who created a digital twin after he was diagnosed with terminal cancer so his wife could still talk to him. I know we've probably all said at some point when we've been really busy, I wish there was two of me or more versions of me. Well, some people think that, well, with AI, there can be. So why not? That was this pastor's argument. He is reported here. The reporter was there when he introduced this to his congregation. And he said, it's a digital version of my mind. If I'm asleep or traveling, you don't have to wait. You can have 24-hour access, 24/7 access to this other version of me. Well, first of all, no, it's not his mind. It's not a digital version of his mind just because it has, he's uploaded things that he's written or said or spoken in the past. It's still not his mind. It's fundamentally different. It is a completely different kind of thing. And, you know, maybe the chatbot can generate answers to somebody's questions based on something that he has talked about before. But think about this. When we are speaking with somebody in person or even digitally, but they're in real time, and we're actually processing the things that they are telling us, then we have room for the Holy Spirit to inspire us whenever we respond back for a new thought or idea based on the context or that individual to occur to us that is applicable in that situation. So it is not a version of anybody's mind to say, well, here's everything that I've said in the past. Here's all my data. Now upload that. And this is going to generate a response that's consistent with that. Now, maybe in some instances that might seem helpful, but it's not the same as actually talking to somebody's mind. So calling it a digital version of anybody's mind is not even true. And so the way that he kind of couched this was actually inspiration from Paul, who said he called this cutting edge technology. I don't know if it was cutting edge, but it was just letter writing, and how when he was imprisoned or unable to visit churches, he would write letters to, quote, extend his presence so his ideas could travel beyond his body. Again, that's completely different. That's fundamentally different, because even in a letter, even in delayed communication, you are still the one that is actually coming up with the words, coming up with the language, or in the case of Paul, inspired by the Holy Spirit. So it's not the same as extending your ministry digitally by creating a chatbot to do ministry for you. But what happened is, you know, why is this? And again, I don't know the motivations here. And so I don't want to come across as judgmental. But one of the things that he found is somebody who really advocates for technology and churches to implement the latest technology. His congregation was growing really fast, and he began to travel every week to preach elsewhere or advise other church leaders on how to adapt AI into their church situations. And so here's what the article says. It was impossible to pastor hundreds of people with the same intimacy that he had before. And so this is why he wanted to create this, so that he could continue to be available to answer questions to his congregants, even when he wasn't actually available for a conversation. Now, here is where I humbly suggest that I think this is a pride issue, because, and maybe we don't want to see it like that, but if you are growing as a church, I mean, good. There's a lot of churches that are dwindling. And yeah, congregants are needy. People are going through grief. They're experiencing these hard seasons. They have theological questions. You know, there's all kinds of reasons why somebody wants to talk to a pastor. And if you've ever served on a church staff or as a pastor or been in ministry, then you understand that. But if you're growing at that rate and you have a congregation that is hungry for connection and questions, and they have those needs that pastors are supposed to be there to meet, then doesn't it make more sense to raise up more pastors, to train other people in ministry, to be able to extend the ministry, to actually be the hands and feet of Jesus? That is what we are called to be as the church. Pastors aren't called to just be the one, you know, expert or oracle that everybody in their congregation can go to. Now, this was an interesting anecdote that after he released this, he actually had a young woman come up and shake his hand after the service. And then he saw her walk away and actually start chatting with his digital version on her phone as she was walking away from just having shook his hand. And he actually says, you know, I wonder why she didn't just come up and ask me the question that. And here's the thing. He can actually see the questions that people ask. Like, he gets a report from the AI every morning of what questions people are asking, so he can see. Well, I think it's obvious. Like, we've been talking about this. We just talked about it with Megan too. If in this digital age that we're in, where people are really getting used to interacting with people online or interacting with chatbots, there's not a whole lot of the personal friction. So it can be a lot less intimidating to just talk with the digital version and feel like you're speaking with your pastor, even if you are intimidated to step out in boldness and actually ask your real life pastor a real question. But he kind of set that up. So here are some of the questions that people are asking. He would get these reports. He would see that engagement with the, quote, digital twin peaked at 11 p.m. And it's, you know, late night distress. People are having these questions late at night. There are, you know, questions about, I think that I'm confused about my gender identity, or my marriage is falling apart, or how, you know, a married couple, how are we supposed to relate to each other? What are the biblical roles for husbands and wives, or somebody needing encouragement because they're about to have heart surgery the next day? And so they're talking to the digital version of their pastor for care. And he goes through and says, you know, in these conversations with the digital twin, it responded how I would have. But it's just not the same. And so this is going to kind of take me into what I talk about on the Know Why podcast this week. Because I think so much of the root of all of our issues today, whether we're talking about AI or we're just talking about our personal lives, is that we don't want to acknowledge our own limitations. If we acknowledge our own limitations, then that means we can't actually do everything on our own, and we need God, and we might need other people too. And so people are talking about agentic AI, where you can have AI agents, whether in the context of ministry or, like, you know, in companies, in work, where, oh, it can do so much stuff for me. And we're not really pausing to think, why are we wanting a tool that can make us feel like we're doing more than we could ever be capable of actually doing as an individual? Is it because of pride? Is it because we don't want to trust God? We don't want to build those relationships to train up other people or delegate responsibility? I think a lot of it does come down to pride and refusing to acknowledge our limits. Continue talking about that for a few more minutes when we get back from the short break.

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1: Okay, how fun would it be to have a Point of View book club? I think we kind of already have one because Kirby has the opportunity to interview a lot of great authors, as do I when I get the chance to fill in for him. And so we already talk about so many great books at Point of View. And so those are always great recommendations for you if you're looking for another book to read. But most of the ones we talk about are nonfiction or devotional or, you know, something that's really going to make you think. I think we need a fiction book club too. And I'm going to give you the first recommendation. So this is not a new book. And I took the liberty of talking about it on the Know Why podcast, which is going to come out tomorrow. So here's a little preview of what that episode will entail. But I read another C.S. Lewis book. You know, I grew up reading The Chronicles of Narnia. I was such a fan of C.S. Lewis. I've read some of his other great works as I've gotten older, like Mere Christianity and The Abolition of Man. But I had never read his space trilogy. And I had a lot of people, including Doug Smith, who has been on Point of View, tell me that I needed to read it. And they were saying, you know, C.S. Lewis wrote this book in, or this trilogy in the 1940s, but the last book is really about artificial intelligence. It's like so crazy. And when you read The Abolition of Man, which is a nonfiction book by C.S. Lewis, it's actually adapted from a collection of his speeches or essays, I think, that he did. He was very wise. He foresaw a lot of what was happening, not because he predicted the future, but I think he just had a really good tap on human nature and really understood it. And he understood our impulses and he understood where they would lead. And lo and behold, they have. So what I didn't realize was that the third book in C.S. Lewis's space trilogy, the title of the book is That Hideous Strength, is actually the fictional counterpart to his book, The Abolition of Man. So if you've read The Abolition of Man and you haven't read That Hideous Strength, it's going to come together so well. But even if you haven't read The Abolition of Man, even if you haven't read the first two books in the space trilogy, you can read this one. Now, why am I talking about C.S. Lewis sci-fi novel published in 1945? Well, I think it connects with what I was talking about just a minute ago. So I read this book. I was told that it was, you know, kind of very, like, very fast paced and, you know, sci-fi and fantasy and a little bit creepy because it's really, you know, kind of predicting a lot of things that we're seeing unfolding now. And I open the book and I start reading it, and it's about marriage. And I did not expect that. And I was like, okay, this is just kind of setting it up. Like, you know, we're going to learn about, you know, this go on this great adventure, this sci-fi adventure through the POV of Jane and Mark, who are the married couple at the center of the story. And the theme of marriage kept reemerging throughout because, yes, there is a married couple at the center of the plot. They both go on their separate journeys, but it keeps coming back to their marriage, which is not great in the story. And I was kind of annoyed. I was like, why is Lewis harping on this? Why is he harping on like their attitudes toward each other? This is sci-fi. Like, I want to get to the interesting stuff. But what I realized is that there was a reason that he was focusing on that. And it all gets back to pride. So not any spoilers, just kind of understanding the basic characters here. You have Jane, the wife, the is the main character. She eventually realizes, and it's pretty evident, you see it pretty early on, that she has been too attached to her freedom or her perceived freedom in her mind to be able to fully give herself to her marriage. And that is the problem that we see today. So much so. In fact, on a break just a minute ago, I was looking at X, and there is another viral post going around that is encouraging young men not to get married in their 20s because they will lose their freedom. And if you do that, you'll

0: be miserable. Never mind that there's so much data talking about how much married men are actually happier and healthier and things like that, and married people in general. But specifically, and we've seen this messaging toward young women too, like, don't get married, don't commit, don't settle down. It'll make you unhappy. It'll make you miserable. You'll lose your freedom. Well, that's not a new message. We also see in the counterpart, we see the husband here in Lewis's novel, who is very much using people. He's using people, even his wife, as a means to his own end, as a version of self-promotion. At the point, the core of both of those problems, though, is a kind of self-worship where you're not willing to actually love sacrificially or really love somebody else for their own sake outside of what you might gain in the process. And that's a form of pride. And so let's expand a little bit and talk about kind of what else happens in the story. You have something that really happened at the Tower of Babel. And I think we're seeing it in Silicon Valley today. But in That Hideous Strength, in the novel that Lewis wrote, it's called Bellbury. And it's that kind of the central location where this new institution is trying to rebuild the world, essentially, on their own terms. And what I realized as I was reading this book is that at pride, which historically Christians have called it the queen of vices, like this is the root sin. It's a rebellion against the order that God created. It's a rebellion saying we know better. We don't want to live within the authority of creation that God has ordained. We want to create our own version of life in the world and do things in such a manner that we can control them. Everything from how we view intelligence and how we want to solve the problem of aging to how we even procreate. So it's interesting that a lot of the things that the bad guys in That Hideous Strength propose in terms of living, this is a quote, with make our brains live with less and less body, learn how to reproduce ourselves without copulation. Sounds kind of weird, probably sounded weird in 1945. But today you have Sam Altman, the OpenAI CEO, and many others in Silicon Valley who have paid $10,000 worth of down payment to Netcomb, which is a company that is researching how to upload your mind to the cloud. And Sam Altman has said, I assume my brain will be uploaded to the cloud. Now, that's a very extreme version of transhumanism, which is the merging of biology with technology. But there are many people who are advocating for that as some sort of solution to the problem of aging and death in the natural world. We also see eugenics emerging again, with people intentionally using IVF, not as a fertility treatment, but so that they can screen their embryos and only implant the best ones. And we actually have people who are leading these companies saying, this is the way that children will be brought into the world in the future. So once again, we see this. And why? It all sounds very sci-fi, you know, very fantastical and very strange. But I think it goes back to that root of we want to remake the world and creation and life on our own terms. We don't want to accept the world that God has created, because if we do that, we're going to have to accept God. And we're going to have to accept that he does demand something of us. He demands our loyalty and our heart. This is a great quote from Paul Kingsnorth. He wrote a book that came out last fall called Against the Machine, and it really has stuck with me. He says, because of all the technology that we have, we seek openly now to become the gods we always wanted to be, using technology as the force which will get us there. So to bring this back to marriage, which is kind of where the book ends, and I won't give any more details so as to avoid spoilers, is that whether we are wanting to create an alternate reality where we can somehow escape biology, or whether we are wanting to just escape familial commitments and our responsibility to other individuals who are made in the image of God, at the root of it is pride. And I think that that's why Lewis couched this really fascinating sci-fi kind of science fantasy novel and tied this bow at the beginning of an end, talking about marriage and sacrificial love. If we submit to God and the order that he has created, we will flourish and be so happy. The more we rebel against that because of our pride, which is what's been going on since the Garden of Eden, we're actually not happy and we won't ultimately succeed. But we're out of time for today. Thank you so much for listening to Point of View today. Thanks, Megan, for engineering the show and Derek for producing the show. Kirby will be with you tomorrow, Dr. Matthews on Thursday, and I'll be back on Friday for the weekend edition. So thanks for listening to Point of View.
1: The Bible tells us not to worry. And yet, there is a lot of worrying stuff in our world today. 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
3: And now here's National Right to Life President Carol Tobias with today's pro-life perspective.
4: An article in Vox was interesting and horrifying in what it revealed about the abortion industry. Linda Prine, co-founder of the Miscarriage and Abortion Hotline, basically acknowledged that she encourages aborting women to lie. If someone who has taken the abortion pill needs to go to the emergency room, they are instructed to tell the ER staff they're having a miscarriage and not to tell them about taking the abortion pills. In other words, lie to the attending physician that needs to take care of and address any complications that are present. The ER is one place you shouldn't try to hide or cover up the reason for being there. Prine also said women call the hotline scared because, quote, they've passed a tiny but recognizable fetus, and they are freaked out and they weren't expecting that. How can any of this be considered pro-woman?
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5: American Family News, I'm Robert Thornton. Israeli Prime Minister Benjamin Netanyahu said Israeli forces will not withdraw from their current lines in Gaza until Hamas has completely disarmed. In his remarks in a social media post, he suggested there were differences between Israel and the Trump administration over a recent deal announced to disarm the terrorist group. Yesterday, a Board of Peace official who is overseeing Gaza's post-war transition met with Netanyahu in part to discuss the new disarmament deal the board has reached with Hamas. Officials are warning that Iranian cyber attacks are targeting water treatment systems in the U.S. Fox's Jennifer Griffin reports.
6: Federal officials say at least seven states have now reported cyber activity affecting water utilities. Minnesota has reported attacks on roughly 30 water systems, while Michigan has confirmed 9 incidents. The attacks coincided with President Trump's threats to hit Iran's infrastructure dating back to March 21st. Federal agencies have warned that Iranian-affiliated cyber actors are targeting critical infrastructure, including water and wastewater facilities. In a new alert Thursday, the Cybersecurity and Infrastructure Security Agency, or CISA, warned without mentioning Iran, it is seeing a significant increase in cyber threat actors targeting the water and wastewater system sector.
5: President Trump has halted attacks on Iran in recent days, claiming renewed discussions could lead to a negotiated peace agreement, though Iran has denied that such talks are taking place. The DOJ announced charges in Pennsylvania for